0: IRS deal, which is just extraordinary that him and his family and all of his companies don't get audited. Nobody's ever got that kind of deal ever in the history of the United States. So the first thing that we're learning now about what's going on with the Justice Department is that Trump wants to reopen the case that was tossed out, the railroading of the Olympian at the reflecting pool in Washington. Apparently the case is completely specious and ridiculous. But nevertheless, Trump wants to revive that. He wants to go after the member of the Fed that he hates, who's a black woman, etc. I mean, I'll go through the list of these cases that he's trying to revive. So, and on top of that, he's trying to steal the November elections. So let's start with stealing the November elections, because you were on a town hall meeting that your senator, Jeff Merkley, appeared in, and he said, and this got your attention, that we may need to have a citizen's brigade just stand outside voting places where votes are counted, just to say we citizens are protecting our counting process. Thank you very much. So that is an alarming statement from a sober U.S. senator. So what's your feeling about how desperate Trump is to stay in power and whatever desperate measures he might take to stop the Democrats from winning in November?
1: Well, I think it's absolutely certain, Ian, that Trump is going to take some extraordinary measures to invalidate election results or interrupt the voting process in selected places, ranging all the way up to invoking the Insurrection Act and getting troops to occupy American cities. That's the really bad news. I mean, that the guy in charge is, whatever he tells you, you know, whatever he says, I have 100% approval. I should have 150%. He knows what his real approval rating is, and the people around him know what his real approval rating is, and that this is a very, very bad thing for the Republican Party. And, you know, a great deal of preparation has gone into maneuvering people into the right spots. You mentioned Todd Blanche. Well, there's also Bill Pulte, and was at the Office of National Intelligence for a while now. They've got a permanent director who is equally committed to election denialism. I think, you know, Secretary Hegseth would have no hesitation about committing U.S. troops for a domestic purpose. That's the bad news. And it's very bad. You know, it's something that has not happened. It's very important to understand, particularly if we begin to hear talk about the war and national emergency and so forth. It's very important to remember that the United States, since 1790, has never canceled an election because of public events, never canceled an election because of war, never canceled or interrupted an election because the party in power didn't like the result. In the middle of the Civil War, thousands of people were dying every day on battlefields in the United States. The election was conducted, and the president, President Lincoln, prepared to work with anyone that was elected, including, you know, opposition figures who wanted to stop the war effort. So there is no real justification for doing this. It would be a tremendous blow to our institutions if he does it. Now, the good news, to the extent that it's good news, is that let's remember, before we get frightened, these are people who are not competent to paint a swimming pool. And, you know, the cast of characters that Trump is trying to wheel into place, you know, the Hegseths and the Todd Blanches and similar clowns, have screwed up everything they have touched in the second Trump administration. As I say, they can't paint a swimming pool. They can't bring a viable prosecution against the president's political enemies. They can't handle a grand jury according to minimum ethical standards. It's very interesting to ask yourself whether people further down in the federal bureaucracy or on Capitol Hill are going to be able to risk or going to be willing to risk their political future to try to bail Trump out when he has screwed everything he has touched. And let's be really clear about this. The only thing worse than being his enemy is being his friend. He'll turn on you in a heartbeat if things don't go well. So I think we need to be on our guard. I have certainly, in the course of researching that article, found that a number of really important actors in our system, state attorneys general who have been meeting together to tabletop what they will do if Trump tries to interfere in the elections, state secretaries of state have been doing the same thing. A number of the civic resistance groups are ready. They're ready to go into court to try to stop any moves Trump makes. And the other thing is, which links to the second thing you asked me about, this administration has no credibility at all in front of the United States federal courts. It has been the most extraordinarily incompetent and deceptive, you know, and dishonest approach to the administration of justice in the history of the United States. You mentioned bringing this spurious prosecution against the Olympian because the president had lost face because he had awarded a no-bid contract to a bunch of clowns who couldn't paint the swimming pool. And his boasted about how beautiful the pool was going to be was collapsing in front of his eyes. It had to be blamed on someone else. A lot of false statements were made by the president about the size of the slit and who made it and so forth. And, you know, obviously the instructions were get somebody, anybody, and let's, you know, nail them up. They tried to do that. And it got to the point where even Jeanine Pirro, who is, you know, an OG Trumper from way back, would not walk the plank by signing, by allowing a clearly false, dishonest, deceptive prosecution. Allowing that is a very serious ethical offense for a lawyer. And it could be, strange as this sounds, that the salvation of the Republic may come out of state bar ethics rules. But you remember that lawyers who helped Trump during his first term have a very mixed record of success subsequently. Mayor Giuliani, I don't think, has worked in quite a while. And Professor Eastman has lost his law license for trying to overthrow the government after the 2020 election. So I think that what is going to happen is a gut check. A number of people in the Justice Department are going to have to ask themselves, do I, as a prosecutor, sign an indictment or an information that I know to be false, which is the grossest sort of ethical violation. It's a disbarment offense for a prosecutor. So how willing are people going to be to follow Trump? He's got presidential immunity. They all know that. He sort of claims he's going to pardon everybody. But, you know, if I give you a promise from Donald Trump, would you take it to the bank? It's going to be a very chaotic situation. And the final bottom line is that the people listening to this show and ordinary people everywhere can and should get involved now to be part of civic resistance to any attempt to tamper with our elections. There are many ways to do that. If you go to the article that you mentioned, there is a sidebar inside the article that lists a number of groups that are recruiting ordinary voters, ordinary people, to make sure that the elections go off in a principled and honest way. And they are recruiting, and they are ready. And these are very, very able people.
0: But nevertheless, what Trump is doing in regard to the trumped up charges against the Olympian and others. And by the way, there's a single mother who's a law student has also been arrested and could be disbarred before she even gets started with a felony conviction. If you're on the receiving end of Trump's banana republic dictatorial behavior because he's lost face, it's not a very good position to be in, even if the case against you is completely bogus.

0: learning some fairly severe lessons about blindly following authority, it's not going to end well for them. What is true, Ian, and I know you know this, is that there is no more sort of fearsome engine of harassment than a corrupt federal prosecutor, a corrupt federal Department of Justice that has a grand jury at its disposal. And, you know, the idea now is, let's bring this is in the news today, let's bring a misdemeanor charge against Mr. Hearn. The felony charge fell apart because U.S. Attorney Pirro wouldn't sign it to let it go forward when the evidence showed that he had done nothing and that the problem with the reflecting pool was a result of the incompetent contracting. But let's put an information against him for a misdemeanor, and then we can haul him back into court. And then we can, you know, subject him to lots of other investigations and really mess up his life. And this is clearly what Donald Trump thinks of a court system as doing. This is why he wants control of the Justice Department. He began, you know, early in this term with the prosecution of Jim Comey for taking a picture of seashells, very dangerous behavior. And it's moving forward. A lot of these prosecutions are falling apart. They do cause a lot of distress, but not all of them. You know, some convictions have been obtained. In the Prairie Land case in Texas, I think 6 defendants have been sentenced to as many as 50 years in prison, basically for being so-called members of Antifa. Now, you know, I live in Eugene, Oregon, and, you know, you call it Antifa, I call it the neighbors. This is not really a what the government claims. It's an organized group of folks who, right, you know, are there to
1: well,
0: to
1: it's
0: wreck
1: an oxymoron.
0: Christianity.
1: It's an oxymoron to organize anarchists. You know,
0: absolutely, absolutely.
1: But let me just touch on what happened yesterday with Jean Pirro. She's apparently convened a special grand jury, and what's frightening about them is that they can release the names of people that they're going after. And even if they don't have a case against them, they can make it sound like these people are criminals and have done terrible things. I mean, is that what's going on?
0: Yes, I think that Pirro is desperately trying to scramble back into the great man's graces. The special grand jury, the federal grand jury, is one of the scariest things that exist in our world. You know, forget Friday the 13th or Halloween. A federal grand jury is your nightmare. They have enormous powers. They can call anybody in, ask almost any kind of question. You don't have counsel. You don't have protection. And as you note, a special grand jury in particular can do what's called a presentment, right? In other words, we think of grand juries as having the function of indicting potentially culpable people. You know, on Law and Order, they go to the grand jury and they indict the perp, and then they try him and he's convicted and so forth. But a grand jury can, a special grand jury can issue a presentment that doesn't indict anybody, but simply describes what it considers to be a bad situation, a corrupt situation. Or it can issue indictments against some people and name other people in the indictments as unindicted co-conspirators. Now, the important thing to remember about anybody who incurs Donald Trump's wrath is that once they are publicly named, they are subject to a great deal of harassment and possibly violence. You mentioned the gutless senators who approved General Blanche. I frankly think, you know, from things that I've heard and infer, that their families are being threatened over this vote, and they have to ask themselves, is it worth putting my daughter at risk in order to keep this man out of the Justice Department? I think that's a tough call for people to make. But when you're someone like David Hearn or someone like that, you know, all of a sudden you're out there, you know, you don't have marshals and protection. You're just an ordinary person trying to live your life. We know there's a huge network of these crazy people out there sending you pizzas and threatening you and calling and doxing you online. And this is what Trump intends to use the federal court

0: to do. And it's a very serious thing. People, most, almost likely, most people will who are prosecuted will not end up doing time. Most people who are prosecuted, like Comey, will get a dismissal or multiple dismissals if they re-indict him. But that doesn't make it okay. It spreads terror around the country. And I'm old enough to remember I was a working newsman at the time when President Nixon was sending out special investigators and special prosecutors across the country to convene these grand juries, to call in people who were involved in anti-war activity or civil rights activity and demand that they turn over confidential information and names of collaborators and or journalistic sources and so forth. And it caused a lot of heartache and a lot of suffering during those years between 1970 and 1974. And that's something to be aware of and something that we should, you know, we should push back against to the extent that we can.
1: Well, Trump is relentless, and we've got to recognize that this man, for example, we're learning today that he's gotten the board of the Kennedy Center to reinstate his name after a judge had it taken down. So, you know, in terms of lawfare, he's definitely incredibly aggressive. And I think the only way to meet and match him is the mobilization of a vast majority of the American people to boot him and his lackeys out of office.
0: Well, you're absolutely right about that, Ian. In the end, that's what has to happen. But the good news about that is we know now from what has happened in the last year, we know now from organizations like No Kings and so forth, that there is an enormous well of support for democracy out there. And there are ways to communicate with these people and ways to conduct, you know, what Mark Elias calls, you know, nonviolent civic action to stop this kind of behavior. And frankly, you know, if I were betting, I don't go on prediction markets, but, you know, if I had to put money down, I would bet on us and not on him. It's going to be pretty ugly, but that's my basic feeling.
1: Well, Garrett Epps, I thank you very much for joining us here today.
0: Always a pleasure.
1: And again, I've been speaking with Garrett Epps, who the legal affairs editor of the Washington Monthly, who taught constitutional law at the University of Baltimore Law School and Oregon University Law School, as well as American University, Boston College, and Duke University. And he served for 10 years as a Supreme Court correspondent of The Atlantic. And his latest article at the Washington Monthly is Trump's Election Subversion Plans, Which Ones Are Most Concerning and How You Can Save Democracy. And as Garrett suggested, the article also lists all of the organizations that citizens can join to protect the vote in November. We're going to take a brief station break back looking into how Iran plans to drag out the stalemate in the Gulf past the November elections to punish Trump.

0: Welcome back. I'm Ian Masters, and this is Background Briefing, available 24/7 at backgroundbriefing.org. And joining us now from Israel is Ori Goldberg, an Israeli author, academic, and political commentator, a former university professor who's written extensively on Iran, Israel, and the relationship between religion and politics in the Middle East. He's currently an independent Israeli political analyst, and he has an article at 972 magazine, As Iran and the U.S. Talk, Israel Chooses Eternal War. Welcome to Background Briefing, Ori Goldberg.
1: Thank you for having me, Ian.
0: Well, thanks for joining us, Ori. And I spoke recently with an Iranian-American scholar on the program, and we discussed the irony that the Democratic Party, the Democrats in this country, have failed to stop Trump both in 2016 and in 2024, which has led to a sort of insurgency on the left in the Democratic Party, but angry young Americans sort of disgusted with the party's inability to stop Trump. And it seems the irony is that maybe at the end of the day, Trump will be stopped by these theocratic fanatics in the Iran's Revolutionary Guard Corps, one of whom, one of the top leaders, just said that we are going to continue the war through the elections in November. So if that's the case, would there be a similar situation in Israel, that Netanyahu is a kind of a political Houdini that keeps getting reelected? Do you think at the end of the day, the Iranian regime might bring him down too?
1: Well, I don't know if I would call them theocratic fanatics. They're certainly hardliners. They certainly have a very clear stance on their relationship with the United States, and they intend to hold to it. As far as Netanyahu goes, Netanyahu only wishes for the war with the United States to go on to the elections in November. He has an election in October, and as long as he can appear to be fighting Iran without actually fighting Iran, and he looks to be Mr. Security, which is one of his favorite roles. And as long as he's Mr. Security, his potential heirs, including his competitors, will find it very difficult to propose any policy that differs from his in a significant way. And once that's the case, once in the collective Israeli mind, what Netanyahu is doing is simply what must be done, Israelis have little reason to necessarily replace Netanyahu. It's down to his personal demeanor, which very few people can predict, if any.
0: Well, you know, I find it sort of tiresome having to cover Israel so often, because I think Israel gets too much attention. And I don't know how you get out of that trap. But the one thing that I've observed more recently, particularly since the Hamas attack on October the 7th, is that there's been a massive shift where, for the longest time, Israel was the victim, if you will, but now the Palestinians are the victim. And I mean, most people assume and feel that they're the victims of the Israelis. I think they're also a victim of their own terrible leadership, you know, which is pretty much across the board in the Middle East, the dreadful leaders that for almost all the countries surrounding Israel. So there's no monopoly on that. But what do you tell me, as somebody that tries to follow international relations, that feels in many ways that the attention on Israel, and particularly the influence of AIPAC here on our politics, has actually in many ways made Israel the victim of AIPAC's success, because they haven't made the tough decisions because AIPAC has prevented them from making the tough decisions. Do you accept that thesis?
1: I do, and I certainly agree with your premise, which is that Israel gets too much coverage. I think all that excessive coverage is Israel's detriment. I think the best thing that could happen to Israel is if Israel were left to fend for itself, because right now Israel is very much dependent on the goodwill of the United States, and it used to be dependent on the goodwill of the world. I feel like that goodwill has dwindled down to a trickle. Most certainly, I think Israel has created, or was very helpful in creating, AIPAC. I think AIPAC has grown and achieved powers that are not they don't have a positive effect, let me be polite, on the American political system. APEC's gotten too big for its own britches. And the fact that that is the case really leaves Israel in the lurch. I will say this, I don't think that for the decades in which APEC was getting all of this power, Israel was very much in trying to curb it in any way. I don't think Israel was employing any kind of strategic analysis and looking at the long run. Israel was enjoying the short-term benefits of having all this access and having bipartisan appeal, but all that was needed was for APEC to get to this size and for Netanyahu to make Israel into a partisan issue. And the turning of the wheel is almost self-explanatory.
0: And is APEC also partly responsible for Israel becoming more and more of a right-wing country?
1: In many ways, yes, because generally speaking, when you hear a politician or a public person talk about the need for balance and coverage and for a balanced political sphere, that's usually a right-wing argument. The left, certainly the traditional left as it grew in Europe, never wanted balance. It wanted a healthy rivalry. It wanted a clear space in which it could hone its ideological tools. And this need for balance is right wing. And once APEC turned Israel into an issue that's completely bipartisan and into a country that's beyond reproach, because if you try to critique Israel, then you mess with APEC, then yes, I think that did not do Israel any good. And again, I think Israel was a willing accomplice. It's not as though APEC forced itself on Israel. I think Israel very much enjoyed the status. But when the temptation got too great for Israel, when a right-wing government rose in Israel that was very clear about taking every advantage it could and using it for its own benefit, like the Netanyahu government, then APEC's size and impact certainly were not positive for Israel.
0: So, in terms of though Israel being surrounded by countries with terrible leadership, whether they're military thugs or religious fanatics or petrodollar potentates, it would seem that what happened on October the 7th has really changed Israel to the point where it feels as though most of the country has just given up on the idea of having any coexistence with the Palestinians. And now you've got the settlers running amok, driving Palestinians out. It seems that the subtext always for the right-wing narrative, they never really enunciated it, but at the end of the day, it always seemed that their dream was to drive the Palestinians out to Jordan or somewhere else. And it does seem like in many ways that that is happening. Do you see any possibility of peace between these neighbors? Because there's still, what, 11 million Palestinians and how many, 8, 9 million Israelis?
1: Peace is a problematic word after what has happened to the Gaza Strip. You don't have to agree about calling it a genocide to realize that the Palestinian, a healthy part of the Palestinian political presence has been completely decimated by Israeli activities. I don't know how you have peace at the end of something that is not a war. So I don't know if we need to be looking at peace. And as for what you say about the Israeli right wing, again, the right wing's dream is to become the default option. It's hardly ever to take by force or to be seen as an interloper or as an usurper. The right wing wants to be the default option. The left never wants to be the default option. The right wing wants part of its ideological appeal is its claim that it represents natural human tendencies. And what you have now in Israel is the fulfillment of a right-wing dream the world over, because you don't just have the settlers running amok. What you've got is a military, a national military that has turned into a group of militias that are commanded by people who have clearly political agendas. And if they don't, then they are people trying to fight political battles with a government that has absolutely no hesitation about turning the military into a political goal for domination, and for carrying out its own agenda. So it's not about the right wing going crazy. It's about Israeli society in its entirety shifting sharply to the right. And any attempt to say, well, these people are, as you say, running amok and they're crazy and they're messianic and they're primitive, but we can't really do anything about it, ultimately amounts to supporting the right wing because that is the preferred right wing option. Right wing doesn't need to have you love it, it needs to have you accept it. In Israeli society, even the ones who would never dream of identifying themselves as belonging to any kind of right-wing movement have accepted the right wing as the default political option from which everything begins. So that's the Israel you have now as a partner for negotiations about peace or normalcy or stability or any other kind of arrangement. In that sense, and I don't like saying this, but I think it's true, you've got Hamas and Iran, who are in a very clear way more rational in a very Western sense than Israel is at the moment. They are much more capable of putting together an agenda, of meeting it, of not aspiring to total destruction up simply because they can't. And then you have Israel, who is currently pursuing all kinds of political or quasi-religious aspirations that are not feasible at the moment, but that does not stop Israeli politicians and military commanders from pursuing them.
0: But Ori, what was Hamas's objective then in slaughtering Israelis on October the 7th? What have they gained? Because, as I mentioned, it seems that the table has turned against Palestinians in general, that Israel's whatever goodwill there was in Israel is gone as far as their attitude towards the Palestinians.
1: Well, I think Hamas was very quick in identifying the current Netanyahu government as a government that had absolutely no goodwill towards the Palestinians. And I think that Hamas was also clear about realizing that Israeli society would, again, object perhaps to Netanyahu's policies, but that the great majority of Jewish Israelis would never do anything to oppose them. Hamas chose a horrible way of going about its business. It chose terrorism, it chose slaughter, it chose a massacre. I don't think Hamas was out to do anything but put Israelis into shock mode. I think the horror of Hamas's behavior is its clear knowledge, and I think that my sentiment is echoed by what Gazans are saying, is its clear knowledge that this would be very costly for the Palestinians in human and physical terms. I think Hamas was surprised, as was Nasrallah in Lebanon, by the extent to which Israel was prepared to adopt policies that amounted to total destruction. I think Hamas did not fully appreciate the level of conviction and commitment that the current Israeli government had towards such policies or such an understanding of the region. And more than anything, I think that Hamas underestimated greatly the power of indifference among the great majority of Israeli society. Hamas bought the official Israeli line about Israel being a robust democracy that's torn between calling for a peaceful future with the Palestinians and calling for eternal war. Whereas what Hamas discovered was that Israel is a society that, again, may rhetorically, theoretically oppose acts of destruction. But when it comes down to actually doing something about it or even calling for political change, you have to remember this is, I think, one of the only Israeli governments to have reached its full term in office. Israeli governments usually don't serve out their term. They're usually replaced much more quickly than what their term specifies. This government served its complete term in office. So I think Hamas was wrong in appreciating and or Hamas underestimated the level of which Israeli society was ultimately willing to accept what this government would do, even as it opposed it very clearly and very dramatically as far as the rhetoric goes.
0: So, Ori, just in the last couple of minutes, back to the IDF. I always thought that the IDF was like a citizen's army. And we had, for example, in the Vietnam War, we had the draft. And one of the reasons that the war ended was that the citizen soldiers objected. They were fragging their officers in Vietnam. They had to end the war. And there were massive demonstrations here at home as well. And then we have, the volunteer army, which many argue could be a political pawn because it doesn't necessarily reflect the attitudes of the citizenry. So you're more or less suggesting that this citizens' army in Israel has been captured by the far right. Is that what you're saying?
1: Well, this use of verbs like captured and capitulated to the far right and taken over, it's partially correct and partially, I think, it doesn't capture the full capacity, the full size of this phenomenon. Because it's not about being captured mostly. I think it's about being made to realize that while you, again, may oppose any proposal that Israeli Jews are involved in acts of mass destruction and even certainly not call them a genocide. When it comes down to doing something about it, exactly what you're talking about, even having demonstrations, making it a citizens' army, seeing massive numbers of people who refuse to serve because of their objection to a political agenda, all of those things that the United States saw in the late 60s and early 70s in Vietnam, that has not happened in Israel, and it has not happened in a very massive way. Israelis aren't doing it, and the people who are not doing it are precisely the people who you would assume have been captured or taken over by the right wing. They're simply not doing it. Why are they not doing it? That's another debate altogether, but it effectively amounts to offering actual real-time support for what these messianic right-wing crazies are doing. Or so it ultimately offers acceptance, not full-fledged support, not an embrace, not a fully owned public turn. But ultimately, an acceptance of this as the Israeli state. Many Israelis are saying we realize what this war has become, but it's more important that we stay on the inside, that we try and exert our influence from the inside, that we try and fight this as well as we can. And then actually, even more people are saying it's not our choice. This is what the state wants. The state called upon us to do this. We don't see this as unacceptable. We see this ultimately as acceptable. And because that's the case, we will continue to show up. As far as the Palestinians go, that's probably the worst of it because really the great majority of Israelis simply don't see the Palestinians as partners for any kind of negotiations, certainly not for peace. Very few of them see the Palestinians as human. Now, that doesn't mean that they will indulge in public rituals of humiliation, although they do. But what it means is that should an opportunity arrive to participate in the creation of some sort of regional security framework or some sort of regional regulated arrangement, Israel and Israelis will constantly and consistently choose the path of most obstruction. That's what they've done with Hamas and its disarmament. That's what they've done with a potential peace with Lebanon, with contact with Syria. That's what they've done with Iran and the United States. I mean, think about Israel's involvement in what the United States has done in Iran. And Israel really has chosen the path of most obstruction, and it's done so with the support of the great majority of Israelis.
0: Well, Uri Goldberg, I thank you very much for joining us here today.
1: Thank you, Ian. Thank you for having me.
0: We're going to take a restation break and back examining how Vice President Vance leaned on Zelensky to stop Ukraine from bombing Russian oil terminals that Chevron and Exxon have stakes in, and assess the dangerous escalation of Russia's war on Ukraine, which Putin cannot conquer but can destroy.

0: Welcome back. I'm Ian Masters, and this is Background Briefing, available 24/7 at backgroundbriefing.org. And joining us now is Anders Aslund, a senior fellow at the Stockholm Free World Forum, a professor at the Center for Eurasian, Russian, and East European Studies at Georgetown University, and a former senior fellow at the Atlantic Council, and a member of the Russian Academy of Natural Sciences. He worked as a Swedish diplomat in Moscow and served as an economic advisor to the government of Russia and Ukraine. His books include Ukraine, What Went Wrong and How to Fix It, and Russia's Crony Capitalism, The Path from Market Economy to Kleptocracy. And he has a forthcoming article at Project Syndicate on the state of the Russian economy. Welcome to Background Briefing, Anders Aslund.
1: Thank you very much, Ian.
0: Well, thanks for joining us. And the BBC's correspondent in Moscow, Steve Rosenberg, has an interesting article, the BBC, an interview he did with the editor or the former editor of Novaya Gazeta, which was closed down by Putin. He won the Nobel Prize, of course, Muratov. And one of the things, of course, that he mentioned was how there are about 1,500 political prisoners now in Russia, which is greater than what was happening in the Soviet Union in the days of Andrei Sakharov, where Amnesty International estimated there are about 600 prisoners of conscience in the USSR. But what got my attention was that Muratov said, in terms of the war, Putin's war on Ukraine, he said that basically Putin can no longer claim victory in Ukraine. All he can do is destroy the country. Is that your understanding? A pretty grim prognosis, but how do you see it?
1: Yeah, I'm afraid, but I think the same. Is something that has not been much noticed is that since the 9th of July, Russia has attacked all Ukrainian shipping over the Black Sea. So it has ceased. Ukraine today cannot export iron ore, steel, or agricultural goods over the Black Sea. And the Russians are really trying now to kill the Ukrainian economy. This means that Ukraine cannot get any export revenues, because what does Ukraine export? 90% are commodities that are only profitable if they are being shipped. So it's no way that they can be profitable if they are distributed by railways or expensive trucks. So Russia now seems to be going for a kill.
0: Well, isn't Ukraine doing the same thing to Russia, attacking its Black Sea ports as well?
1: Yes. But you saw today in Financial Times that J.D. Vance called President Zelensky on the 31st of July and said, don't bomb any Russian deliveries of oil from Novorossiysk. I should clarify that it's oil produced in Kazakhstan by Chevron and ExxonMobil that are being distributed from Novorossiysk. And apparently Zelensky agreed to do so, but Ukraine, as it appears, did not get anything in return, at least not what we are aware of.
0: Well, Zelensky's asking for one-tenth of the U.S. supply of Patriot missile interceptors because they're getting pounded by Russian ballistic missiles. There's there's an expectation that Putin may send a massive salvo of ballistic missiles into Kyiv.
1: Yeah, indeed. And the Ukrainian military intelligence has now published reports about how Russia has stepped up its production of ballistic missiles and also of more effective drones with jet engines. So what is happening now is that we are seeing a serious escalation on both sides. Ukraine bombs the oil refineries in Russia. They've hit more than 40% of the capacity, say that 30% is off because some comes back rather soon. And they have hit more than 20 enormous warehouses of Russia's Amazon wild berries, that is half of the e-commerce market. So this is really, both sides are going for a kill now.
0: So Muradov is correct in saying that Russia cannot conquer Ukraine, but it can destroy Ukraine.
1: Yeah, the irony in the situation is that the front is basically not moving. The big success Ukraine has had is that they have made Crimea pretty much uninhabitable by cutting off the supply lines to Crimea. It was done a couple of months ago, so we don't hear much about it now. But the front doesn't really exist any longer. The troops are 50 kilometers away from one another. And the Ukrainians say, if you hear a drone, then you're already dead.
0: So, what about some anecdotal stuff we're hearing from Russia? For example, there was a demonstration the other day in Moscow by the leaders of the party, Yabloko, Apple in Russian. And they were very, I saw the video. They're very young kids. I mean, they're very brave, obviously, because you can't demonstrate. I mean, the difference is that the Ukrainian people were demonstrating against Zelensky firing his young defense minister. But in Russia, you can't, if you demonstrate, you end up in the gulag. So there's an obvious difference there. But there was also the recent recess of the Duma, at which Voloshin, the speaker, one of Putin's toadies, tried to lead a chant of the Duma members, Russia, Putin, victory. He tried it five times and nobody responded, and except with polite applause. So, is that significant, do you think? Is what's happening in Russia? I mean, they, at least, at the very least, they seem to be tiring of that war.
1: Yes and no. It's significant in the sense that everybody's tired of the war, both in Russia and Ukraine. Previously, the Russians were not so tired about it because it didn't touch them. Now, the Ukrainians, after Trump cut off US aid to Ukraine, Ukrainians have made sure that war reaches the Russians. Previously, not least the Biden administration told the Ukrainians, you're not allowed to hit Russian oil refineries. Now the Ukrainians do, and they do so with their own arms, that is, that arms that they have produced. But people are tired, and whenever you watch any Russian television now, you see people look just bored seeing Putin. You see lots of Russian faces without any expression whatsoever. So in that way, I think that what you saw in the Duma is quite typical and doesn't really upset anybody because people are so tired of the war.
0: So, is there any reason? Do we know why Vice President Vance told Zelensky not to go after the oil terminals, Russia's oil terminals on the Black Sea? You said that they got nothing in return, as far as we know. I mean, what's going on with Vance and Trump? I thought they were treating Zelensky a little bit better. There was some speculation that because it appears that Ukraine is fighting back, if not winning, therefore Trump likes a winner. What do you think the status of this thing is? Because I've never trusted Trump at all. I think he's in Putin's pocket, and we don't quite know the full depth of that relationship.
1: Yeah, no, I completely agree on that point. But it is peculiar. Most of the oil that it comes from, lots of the oil that goes through Novorossiysk, it comes from the Caspian Pipeline Consortium, which is part owned by Chevron. And the oil comes from Kazakhstan to a considerable extent, and the big Tengiz oil field there is owned to 50% by Chevron and a quarter by Exxon. So these are big U.S. oil interests that doesn't want to see their oil being bombed by Ukrainians, as actually happened now. So that's a part of it. But the other part is, of course, the U.S. is not protesting when, for example, the Boeing factory in Kiev, which has more than 1,000 employees, was bombed by the Russians. And there have been several other U.S. companies that have been bombed in Ukraine. And there has been no public U.S. protest. I doubt that there has been any tacit protest as well. So it looks very much like Trump and Vance do support Putin, not too overtly. But of course, the U.S. has provided no financial assistance and no arms assistance since Trump came into power in general last year. What we don't know very well is what happens with intelligence. Apparently, the U.S. assists the Ukrainians a bit with intelligence from time to time.
0: But what about Lindsey Graham's legacy and the bill that they passed, the sanctions bill? Does that have any teeth?
1: I'm sorry, and I don't think so. Basically, this gives Trump more powers to do things against Russia, which he doesn't want to do, so he won't do anything. But he can use it in order to impose tariffs on perhaps countries that should not be hit hard. So the essence of this bill is that Trump gets more power, and Russia is probably not being hit at all.
0: So, just in closing, then, could this spin out of control? I mean, George Beebe, former CIA specialist on Russia, seems to be concerned about that possibility with the nuclear
1: George
0: weapons being
1: Beebe is
0: used.
1: very much in favor of Putin. He's one of the strongest supporters of Putin here in Washington. But he's a smart guy, so I listen to him. But you have to keep that in mind. Yes, I think that there is a danger that the things are running out of control, and that the question is what could be done. The obvious thing is stop bombing the ships in the Black Sea, let the shipping function. And what we have seen periodically, that has not been much talked about, is that there has been electricity ceasefire while the Russians have bombed the Ukrainian electricity, particularly during the middle of the winter. And the Ukrainians are now very afraid that they will see a severe winter attack by the Russians. And both sides now know exactly where everything is in the other country, and they have a precision arms that can hit them, and neither country has relevant air defense.
0: Well, we've run out of time, Anders, but I appreciate you joining us here today.
1: Thank you very much, Ian. This is very important.
0: And this has been Background Briefing. I'm Ian Masters, and I'd like to thank producers Graham Fitzgibbon, Sasha Linden-Cohen, and Asher Price. 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
1: On the line with us, our dear friend Sabrina Hake, the federal trial attorney, 20-plus years specializing in First and 14th Amendment defense, contributed to numerous law journals and publications, including the Chicago Tribune. 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It's called The Hake Take. Her name is spelled with two A's, H-A-A-K-E. And the website is actually SabrinaHake.substack.com. Or you could just go over to Substack.com and plug in just probably her last name, H-A-A-K-E, and it'll pop right up. A couple of pieces that you published here recently that I just loved. Raping and pillaging our national parks. Trump is tearing up pristine habitats in Big Bend to reward a political donor. Tell us about
2: right.
1: this.
2: Right. Actually, more than one political donor. So by now, most of your listeners have heard that Trump has started the border wall that Texans vehemently oppose, and it's going right through Big Bend National Park. Big Bend National Park is a pristine ecological area that has not been disturbed since we've been here. It's famous for its night sky viewing. There are no lights. It's just an ecological gem. And Trump, in order to fulfill a 2016 campaign promise to build that border wall, has started construction, started on August 6th, despite all the local oppositions, including the opposition from Texas Republicans. He's going full speed ahead, causing major damage to Big Bend that can never be repaired. Once you, it's a very fragile ecosystem. Once you go in and start bulldozing acres, the land doesn't recuperate. This is not fast growing. This is very slow recovery terrain that may never recover after this boondoggle. I mean, it's absolute folly. If you look at headlines, you can just go to Google and put in what are the local opinions about Trump's Big Bend border wall. It's out. People are outraged, including local Republicans. The awards that have been granted to these private contractors, I cited the one for $1.7 billion, but that's only one. There are several. And I looked it up just before we came on the air. There were three different contractors. It's almost $19 billion is the point. It's not just what I cited. This is a part of a bigger project. And the standard competitive bidding process was waived for every one of the private contractors. One of them was Bernard Construction Company. One of them was Southwest Valley. That's the one that I talked about. Fisher Sand and Gravel. These are all major Republican donors that Trump is giving business to for a wall that nobody wants that will do absolutely no good. They waived the environmental impact statement because they wanted to rush this job through specifically to award political donors. But the folly of it is that the wall won't do any good. There are nine sectors of the U.S.-Mexican border. This is the least active of all the sectors in terms of illegal border crossings from year to year. It accounts, I've read ranges from 1% of all crossings to 0.045% crossing. So Whoa. This is a very de minimis.
1: Is that because it's just really rough terrain or it's away from populated areas or what?
2: Well, both of those things. One of them is that there's a natural barrier. There are a series of natural barriers. The cliffs and overhangs and valleys that are there are already between 500 and 1,500 feet tall. Whoa. No one's getting up that wall. Homeboy is going to go in and put in a steel wall along that existing barrier that will cut off the beauty, cut off access to the other side, and we are ceding 280,000 acres of land to the Mexican side of the border wall. They're not taking it, although I've heard that some of the owners of those ranches have received eminent domain letters. Even if you own the land, if you've got a 30-foot wall running through it, you can't traverse to the other side. There's no passage to the other side. Mm. This is going to endanger the mountain lions, the bighorn Texas sheep, black bears. They need to go back and forth across the Rio Grande. That is their habitat. That's how they migrate. That's their feeding route. He's going to put in a wall that blocks that feeding route and the migration route, and those populations are going to starve as a result.
1: Wow. And there's literally not even a need for it, even if you accept the idea that we should just, barrierize all of America.
2: Right. The Republicans who have come out swinging against this, of course, they've got two Republican senators, a Republican governor, Paxton for an attorney general, as corrupt as they come. And the state legislature in Texas is all is controlled by Republicans. So they're not going to push back aggressively against this because they don't want to go against Trump, particularly Trump's donors, like the fossil fuel industry. Mm-hmm. But they've all pointed out that this is such a waste of money. What they really want is technology, surveillance equipment, and motion detectors. Putting in a 30-foot wall that will vary. Some of them are only going to be 10 feet. I think that's going to have some variability. It doesn't matter. That's going to stop the migratory patterns of those threatened species, and it's going to block tourism. For a lot of people have companies that go on and they do river tourism, they do ranching tourism. The only thing that you're supposed to do on that land is hunt and tour and fish. Now we're going to have roads going through, and the roads, by the way, just to build in this infrastructure, he's building roads that are running parallel to already existing roads. That means bulldozers. That means asphalt, concrete. They're going to have to run water over the entire section of Big Bend where this is covering. The 280,000 acres that they're ceding to the Mexican side are now going to be basically valueless. And he's going to run electricity, water, and roads where there already are roads. The Border Patrol Service could use the roads that are already in place, but instead of that, they're building parallel roads, I think because they want to generate more revenue for their donors. This whole thing is about giving $17 billion to Trump donors for something that nobody wants. I mean, it is an absolute outrage.
3: This is how Orban and Putin cement loyalty with their oligarchs, give them going contracts.
2: When the wall fell, the only people that I was doing business in Russia at the time, I think you did for a while as well. When the wall fell, the only one in power were the old apparatchiks. And that's what's happening here. These are the oligarchs coming in, putting their hands in all the resources and basically divvying it up and waiving all the laws so that they could operate independently. That's what Trump did here. They waived all the EPA requirements to review what this was going to do to the terrain, to the night sky, to tourism, to the vegetation, to the endangered, to the threatened species. They waived all of those. And under the waiver law, I cited it in my article, you have to show that this is a high density crossing area, which it's the opposite. It's less than 1% of all the crossings. So it's illegal right off the bat. The problem is that Texas is not going to push back as hard as they should against what's happening. We hope that, if Tallarico gets in, I think we have some more hope that this will be stopped. But they've already started. The ecological damage has already begun. And I don't have a lot of hope that it's going to be stopped in time.
3: Amazing.
2: The other thing, I'm sorry, one other thing. And this is outrageous. They're going to build this wall in parts of the Rio Grande River. That will serve as an operational dam that will completely control completely change how the water goes out through the floodplains. Completely changing the water distribution is going to cost farmers money. It's going to cost the ecology money. It's going to cost these threatened species their lives. And it's for nothing. It's also that Trump can go back and say, promises made, promises kept.
3: Yeah.
2: This is his moronic phrase that we're spending close to $20 billion on building something that nobody wants that will do absolutely no good just so that he can go around bragging about promises made, promises met.
3: Remarkable. It's just remarkable. We're talking with Sabrina Haake, the federal trial attorney and author of The Haake Take on Substack, Haake. And Sabrina, and we got about 3 minutes here until we hit a hard break. I can't stop. Goose stepping in Texas. Ken Paxton rewards citizen informants for spying on their neighbors.
2: Yeah,
3: now, this is a guy who you would think would never want anybody spying on him.
2: Sure. I mean, he's all about government overreach, and he's got the most aggressive state policing system in the country. I mean, they are really, the heartbeat law, they're allowing people to go after these poor women who are getting abortions, sue their doctor, their husbands, their girlfriends, their friends, their family, their mothers, the flippin' Uber driver. Under the vigilante law, they can collect $10,000 if they get a hunch and they hunt down this woman, they can be awarded $10,000 for hunting her down. And then Ken Paxton, of course, has put up a hotline for the people that have the wrong genitalia in the bathroom. And how are you going to know that other than, looking where you shouldn't be? Mm-hmm. got a hotline for all this stuff to help to encourage people to report on their neighbors, which is, of course, what Hitler did. And it very quickly morphed into the Gestapo. And I think if Paxton has his way, that's what Texas is going to do.
3: That's amazing. I saw a picture of by way of an example. It wasn't. I don't think it was in Texas. It was in one of these states that had just passed one of these bathroom laws, and three trans men showed up in the women's bathroom because they have, you know, women's genitals, but they all are bearded. I mean, you know, they look like men, right? And the women were scattering, and everybody's freaking out. And it just shows the insanity of this. I mean, you know, it's not like you go into the bathroom and you inspect each other's genitals. Come on.
2: And the trans people I know, and I know a few, and so one of them has been in my life since I was 19 years old. They just want to be left alone. Now, the bearded people showing up, that's like an up yours to show the absurdity of checking people's underpants. I mean, this is just, you know, satire and sarcasm. But the real truth is that most trans people just want to be left alone. They're not in your face. It's not them that's pushing everything. It's the Republican right wing and some of the more progressive left wings that are trying to make it an issue that for them, they would just rather live in peace. The vast majority of them and the ones that I know are all the same. It's like, just leave me alone. I just want to live quietly.
3: Yeah, I have a trans nephew, and I've watched this, you know, since he was 16 years old, and it's just what's particularly tragic about this, Sabrina, is that these people who are among the most vulnerable among us, because they're really struggling in many cases, you know, with how society treats them, are the ones that the Republican Party is trying to turn into their whipping boys.
2: Oh, it's horrific. And Paxton, in particular, on the trans issue, in particular, is encouraging people to report their neighbor. If they think their neighbor is taking their kid for private gender therapies, they can report them on the hotline. They can call in anything that they have to do to report them because Paxton is rewarding them.
3: Sweet Jesus. That's incredible. That's incredible. Sabrina Haake, the great Sabrina Haake, sabrinahaake.substack.com, H-A-A-K-E. Sabrina, thanks so much for dropping by. It's always great talking with you.
2: Thanks for all you do.
3: I learn a lot from you. I really appreciate it.
2: Likewise.

Taylor Farms, you know, this $6 or $7 billion company, this giant monolith that controls a large portion of the fresh fruits and vegetables that we eat in the United States, has been allowed to grow and grow and grow and grow ever since Reagan stopped enforcing our laws against monopolies, was identified and then unidentified and then re-identified, and nobody's actually sure right now, I guess, as the source of the cyclospora outbreak that has been causing explosive Trumparia all across the United States. Maybe we should call it Kennedyarea or Muskarea. I mean, you know, we laid off all the inspectors, right? We no longer even search for cyclospora. We no longer look for it. And so, surprise, all of a sudden, there's a lot of it. Well, last month's big news, although it's still going, we're up to 18,517 cases across 9 states, including 2 deaths in Michigan just last week. Last month, 1.6 million eggs produced in Texas had to be recalled

The CDC team that would have handled the cyclospora outbreak was gutted by Elon Musk and by his pimply-faced teenage hackers who walked off with our Social Security information, a federal felony, and then sold it to private companies, a federal felony. Nobody is being held to account for this. But back to Taylor Farms. Now we've got another recall. This is on Sunday. This was just day before yesterday. They recalled a dozen different prepared food products, including jalapeno peppers, salsas, and guacamole, because of salmonella. They came through a company called Citrus Coast Distributors from Sinaloa, Mexico. And that is 1 week after another outbreak linked to jalapeno peppers from Mexico, which made at least 345 people sick in 27 different states and resulted in 36 hospitalizations. Maybe it's time to undo some of the damage Elon Musk has done to our country, you think? And, of course, Bob Kennedy right there with him. In fact, Bob Kennedy unveiled this plan to tighten a decades-old loophole that has allowed companies to just basically dump any old chemical that they want into our food supply. This is the generally regarded as safe loophole. And the way it works in Europe is if you want to put a new chemical into the food supply, you know, something that helps your bread rise faster or something that you know, a new preservative that keeps it on the shelf or a new food coloring or a new food flavoring, an emulsifier, you know, some other kind of additive, you first have to prove that it's safe. It's called the precautionary principle. You have to run the studies, you have to pay for the studies, you have to run the studies, and you have to publish the studies for peer review, you have to convince, you have to show the government this product is safe, and now it goes in the food supply. Now, here in the United States, we've got about 80,000 chemicals, about eight times as many as Europe does, 80,000 chemicals in our environment and in our food supply that have never been tested for safety. Because the program that we have here in the United States is that companies themselves determine if something is safe. They label it GRAS, again, generally regarded as safe. This goes back to 1958 when this rule was put into place. And then they just start selling the stuff. And if a few years down the road you discover that people are dropping dead from non-Hodgkin's lymphoma, as happened with Roundup, or is alleged to have happened with Roundup, or if you start discovering that, you know, this particular food additive seems to be contributing to God only knows what, right? Cancer, hyperactivity, you name it. Well, then we have some lawsuits, and after the companies get hit with a few lawsuits and a few multimillion dollar judgments, they pull that chemical out. So we wait for people to die or get sick. Europe says, no, we value our people more than that. So Bob Kennedy wants to tighten this up, which is a good thing. The problem is that he can't make it mandatory. So I think you could argue that an awful lot of what he's doing around this is just performance art. And that's the sad part about it, because it's actually going to take an act of Congress to change this. Although, I think the FDA probably could change this, you know, engage in what's called GRAS reform, G-R-A-S reform. Melanie Bench, the VP for Government Affairs for the advocacy nonprofit Environmental Working Group, said, quote, "True GRAS reform requires more than mandatory notification," which is what Kennedy wants. He wants the companies. See, up until now, the companies didn't even need to tell the federal government that they had designated something as GRAS. And he's saying, OK, now you've got to tell us that you're designating this as safe. But she says it also must include strong science-based safety standards and thorough independent FDA review before chemicals are allowed in our food. And it must address the thousands of substances already on the market that have not been meaningfully reviewed in decades. What Bob Kennedy said, industry hijacked the loophole and drove a convoy of chemical trucks through it straight into the American food supply, which is true. So, I don't know. We'll see where this goes. What's the old saying? You know, even a broken clock is right twice a day. Just because Bob Kennedy is so weird and so reprehensible in so many ways doesn't mean he's always wrong. I mean, he's certainly wrong on the vaccine stuff and on the Fauci stuff. But truly devastating is the headline over at commondreams.org, a piece by Jake Johnson.
The Trump administration has reportedly decided to yank federal funding from the annual NOAA.

the National Oceanic and Atmospheric Administration report that examines the state of the Arctic. Now, what's going on here? The Arctic is warming about six times faster than any place else on the planet. For the last 20 years, NOAA has been publishing this annual kind of report card on the Arctic, and it's just getting more and more alarming every year. And so the Trump administration, which denies that we have climate change and denies that, burning fossil fuels has anything to do with it, is just shutting down the report. I mean, this is like ostrich in the, head in the sand kind of stuff. This is last year's edition of the report card found, quote, surface air temperatures across the Arctic were the warmest recorded since 1900. The last 10 years are the 10 warmest on record in the Arctic. And this is just, you know, the Trump administration with all the fossil fuel insiders and allies there just decided, you know, this isn't good stuff. They've fired a bunch of scientists. They've shut down. They've scrubbed climate information from federal websites. They've stopped updating the database that tracks our worst and most expensive weather disasters. You know, all the evidence of climate change, they're basically just trying to destroy so that they can pretend like the fossil fuel industries have been lying to us for, you know, 60 years, that there's nothing to see there. No problem. Just keep burning those fossil fuels. Just keep, you know, running your car on gasoline and warm your house with oil and natural gas and everything will be fine. Nah, everything's not going to be fine. And then finally, Donald Trump's windmill enemies are looking for revenge and, claiming another MAGA. The Invest in Tomorrow Coalition PAC, which is based, which is backed by executives in the solar industry, went after Andy Ogles. Andy Ogles is this particularly distasteful, particularly offensive Republican member of the House of Representatives from Tennessee, who has been absolutely a shill for the fossil fuel industry, you know, working to destroy solar power and wind power in the United States. And these, this PAC, this Tomorrow Invest in Tomorrow Coalition PAC, is put together by executives in the solar industry. And they spent $2 million opposing Andy Ogles in the Republican primary. And sure enough, his opponent, Charlie Hatcher, won. And Ogles is out on his keister, thanks to the solar power industry. So I guess, you know, occasionally there are good stories about corporate money in politics. I still would rather there was no corporate money in politics, obviously. But, you know, two can play at this game, and it looks like two are starting to.

0: John in Pendleton, Oregon. Hey, John, what's on your mind today?
1: Oh, hi. I like to talk about water.
0: Hmm?
1: When I was in elementary school, one of the first political situations I understood, in 1965, the utility companies of Los Angeles were had on the books about building aqueducts up to the Columbia River for water access, because even back then, water was becoming a premium.
0: Sure.
1: Well, it didn't work out too well because of Columbia River originates in Canada.
0: Yep.
1: So when I was hearing about some of these throughout the world about how water is becoming really depleted, I was just thinking that that's going to be not being it's the oil of the 21st century.
0: Yeah, I'm sorry, finish your thought.
1: No. But I was just to kind of capsulize everything. About the late 90s, I think it was on Nova or whatever, they had like a six-part series of the history of water in the Southwest. It was called the Cadillac Desert.
0: Mm-hmm.
1: And so that would give you, and that was over 30 years ago.
0: Yeah.
1: They kind of, go ahead.
0: No, this buzz has been around for a while, John. I wrote Last Hours of Ancient Sunlight, the first edition of it in 1996. I've updated it twice since then, but it was published in 96. I wrote it in 94, 95. And at that time, there was a book out, and I can't remember the title. I think the title was The Coming Water Wars. But it was predicting that, you know, in the American Southwest, we're going to start seeing within a generation just major disruption because of the Colorado River running dry and because of changes in climate and because of the overgrowth. You know, the Ogallala Aquifer is getting depleted and the overgrowth of humanity. You know, just the Phoenix just keeps growing and growing and growing. And so, yeah, I get it. It's water is the new it's the new oil. Yeah, John, thank you for the call. Johan in L.A. Hey, Johan, what's up?
2: I just read the article that Sacramento Valley has sunk 1.5 feet.
0: That's yeah, because you're pumping the water out from underneath it.
2: Yep, and getting depleted, and then it's not reversible.
0: Yeah. Well, it is reversible, but it'll take a million years.
2: Yeah. And, you know, the San Joaquin Valley is sinking since, like, early 1900s.
0: Mm-hmm.
2: And both sides of California is sinking really bad. And I'm just worried that all the structures inside the valley will sink eventually. And that, yeah. I don't know if Gabon is aware of that right now.
0: The same thing is happening in Mexico City, by the way. I wrote about that in Last Hours of Ancient Sunlight. I mean, that was something we knew back in the 80s. But, yeah, you're right. Johan, thank you. Thank you for adding that to the conversation. CJ in Shreveport, Louisiana. Hey, CJ, what's on your mind today?
3: That lady, Hake, that was on earlier?
0: Yeah, Sabrina Hake, yeah.
3: Yes, I mean, hey, she was talking about LGBTQ, the assault going on against them.
0: Mm.
3: If you want to see where this is headed, what the end goal of the nationalist Christians are, look at what passed in Niger, the African nation.
0: And Uganda, too.
3: In June of 2026.
0: It's kill the gays.
3: Oh, no, it's more than that. It's more than that. You can't even talk about them. Mm. You can't advocate for them. And it's not just L's, G's and B's, and even trans people. It's intersex who are born that way physically from the womb. They're criminalized.
0: Wow.
3: From birth. Their existence is criminalized.
0: Yeah. You know, one of the best newsletters on this that I strongly recommend people subscribe to on the internet is called Erin in the Morning. We have had her on the program.
3: I read that.
0: She's a trans woman who writes just a brilliant, at least once a week, she's got a piece. If you just go to Substack.com and just type in Erin, E-R-I-N, in the morning, it'll pop right up and you can subscribe. And it's free. And she's got just really great stuff. But you're right, CJ. Right. CJ, thank you so much for sharing that.
3: Wait a minute. Something else real quick on that.
0: Okay.
3: And it seems at least partly to be because of the military coup. Maybe not, because the Democratic elected president was also talking about this. Yeah.
0: Mm-hmm.
3: And that was backed by Russia.
0: Mm-hmm.
3: And looking like them
0: Putin
3: and the other nations.
0: People too.
3: Oh, yeah. And the Russian Orthodox Church.
0: Yeah.
3: Yeah. But, One other brief thing I'll mention was a judge recently finishing up the last of the January 6th cases, remarked how tragic it is that basically all the prosecution that will ever happen against them now is done.
0: Yeah, I read that. I thought it was a very poignant punctuation mark on the whole process. CJ, thanks. Yeah. It's great hearing from you. I appreciate it.

0: The monsters are rebuilding a world where dark-skinned humans don't count. And I opened this with two epigraphs. An epigraph is an opening, you know, sentence, a quote from somebody, right? And the first is from immigration rights attorney Alma David, who was quoted in the New York Times. She said, people are disappearing into this no man's land. They have no connection to their new country, and they also apparently have no legal rights. And then the second quote is from Anne Frank's diary, January 13, 1943, quote, terrible things are happening outside. Poor, helpless people are being dragged out of their homes. Families are torn apart. Men, women, and children are separated. Children come home from school to find that their parents have disappeared. You know, authoritarianism doesn't just begin with government brutality. It walks in on cat's feet when brutality becomes politically useful, legally routine, and morally acceptable. Because a government has declared that some of its victims don't deserve our empathy. And this is what we're seeing right now in the United States of America. It's what we saw in Nazi Germany in 1933. It's what we've seen, what we saw with Pinochet's government in Chile, with, Mussolini's government in Italy, what you see with Putin's government in Russia right now, what you see. I mean, this is just typically... This is the process. You start out, the government starts out by identifying somebody as an outgroup, some minority, and saying they're the cause of all our problems. And therefore, the gloves are off, the right, you know, human rights don't matter. Now, our Constitution doesn't say, for example, in the Fourth Amendment, that no citizen's home shall be invaded without a warrant signed by a judge. It says no person's home can be invaded without a warrant from a judge. No person can be arrested without due process. The Fifth Amendment doesn't say no citizen, you know, all citizens can refuse to testify against themselves, or that all citizens have, you know, can only be relieved of their life, liberty, or property through due process. It says all persons. The 14th Amendment, same thing. All persons are entitled to due process of law. So here's this story in yesterday's New York Times by Nicholas Casey about a fellow by the name of Roberto Mosquera. He was part of the Mariel boat lift, came to the United States in 1980 at the age of 12. He ended up in a ghetto in Miami where he joined a little local gang, a Hispanic gang, and was accused of shooting another gang member in the leg. He swears he was not there, and it wasn't him, but he got arrested for it, and he did a plea deal to avoid the possibility of a long prison sentence. He was charged with attempted murder and went to jail for a couple of years. But after he got out, he just turned his life around. I mean, because Cuba will not take back their refugees, he was eligible and accepted the right to live in the United States. Every year, his work permit was renewed. The guy had papers. He was here legally. There was no way for him to go back to Cuba. But he had brown skin, and so you know, the last year, when he showed up for his annual, you know, renewal of his work permit, they said, "Sorry, you're one of those brown-skinned people, so we're going to get rid of you," and they put him through a series of detention centers for a few months, and then they put him on an airplane, and they shipped him to a landlocked South African country, Southern African country, most people have never heard of, Eswatini. It's like the only pure kingdom in the world right now. You know, the king he's an absolute monarch with absolute power. And Mosquera is now, you know, he's a 59-year-old father of four. He got married. He became a born-again Christian. He got married. He became a plumber, worked his way up to being the supervisor on a plumbing crew. His boss said he wasn't just a hard worker. He inspired the guys around. By all measures, it looks like this is a very decent human being. His youngest daughter is 11 years old. And she's missing him terribly. And as the New York Times notes, he was put on a plane and shipped to Africa, where he was given to the king, who put him in a maximum security prison where he will presumably spend the rest of his life. He has committed no crimes. other than, you know, when he was 12 years old shooting this guy in the leg, and he served his time for that, even though he claims he didn't do it. But since then, he's committed no crimes at all. He's been a model citizen. And the Times notes that, you know, he was put on a plane to Africa. Quote, that was more than a year ago. Mosquera still sits in the same maximum security prison with nowhere to go. No charges against him, no way to appeal his predicament, no sign he will ever be free. And, you know, they note, Cuba has not signaled any willingness to take him. Eswatini will not release him from prison, even though he served his time in the United States and committed no crime in Africa. Well, they're holding him because we're paying them millions of dollars to do so. We are paying governments all around the world to take our brown-skinned people and put them in maximum security prisons. Remember when Trump did this in El Salvador with you know, Hispanic guy from Georgia? I mean, this is just wrong. I mean, it's a complete violation of the Fourth Amendment, the Fifth Amendment, the 14th Amendment, all of which guarantee due process rights. See, this guy had no due process. He's never been before an actual judge. As is the case with the vast majority of the 70 or 80,000 people that are in detention right now and the hundreds of thousands who have been deported. You know, Hannah Arendt, who was herself stateless for 18 years, in her book, The Origins of Totalitarianism, talks about what happened when the butchers and the bakers and the shopkeepers got jobs in the Nazi concentration camps. She writes, the conception of human rights, based on the assumed existence of a human being as such, broke down at the very moment when those who professed to believe in it were for the first time confronted with people who had indeed lost all other qualities and specific relationships except that they were still human. The world found nothing sacred in the abstract nakedness of being human. And that's where we are. I mean, we've danced with this before, right? This idea that people with dark skin have no rights. Of slavery was grounded in it for hundreds of years on this continent. More recently, George W. Bush humiliated America by ignoring human rights with Abu Ghraib prison and other dark sites where we tortured and murdered people in violation of both human rights law and the U.S. Constitution. But this is a modern whole-of-government approach to dehumanizing non-white people in service of this $100 billion ICE program that is really just designed to make America white again. And every MAGA understands that. That MAGA really stands for, you know, make America white again. They just have the wrong letter in there. So this is, you know, when this regime has been relegated to the dustbin of history, we're going to have a hell of a big job reestablishing America's once vaulted their vaunted embrace of human rights. You know, we used to brag about this. We used to promote it around the world. We're going to have full-on trials against these people, or at the very least, a South African-style Truth and Reconciliation Commission. What say you? This is not America. These are not American ideals. These are not American standards. This is Stephen Miller and Donald Trump and the racists in his administration. And the racists on the ground, you know, the Republican voters. Rick in Great Falls, Montana. Hey, Rick, what's up?
1: I had an interesting weekend in Montana here. I was in Havre. My family lives up there, 35 miles from the Canadian border. And yesterday morning, we had the most interesting flyers on our windshields of our vehicles. Read it to you?
0: Yeah, sure.
1: Restoring America back to its roots. One God, one country, with a K. One flag, one language. And the second one says, calling all American veterans, the Trinity White Knight of the Ku Klux Klan is offering free membership to all qualified veterans of the armed forces. Wow. Put your time and training back to good deeds and serve your God, family, and country once again. And this guy has six or seven phone numbers on here.
0: Yeah.
1: Ohio. Wow.
0: The Klan is back.
1: Tennessee, Kentucky.
0: The Klan is back.
1: Pardon me?
0: The Klan is back. You know, it's sort of the unofficial mascot of the GOP these days.
1: Yeah, they never went anywhere. Hell yeah, they've been here the whole time. Yeah. Absolutely.
0: Yeah. That's remarkable, Rick. Thanks for sharing that story with us.
1: Yeah, I'd like to know if this is a nationwide thing or this just happened in Montana or what the heck's going on. You know?
0: I'm guessing it's all over the country. Rick, I got to run, but thanks for the call. Thanks for the heads up. John in Cheverly or Chevrolet.
2: Things are not getting weird. Things are weird.
3: Oh, yeah.
2: Case in point, the need for the president to try to railroad a senior American citizen into jail for supposedly messing up the reflecting pool or vandalizing it. And then when his attorneys in D.C. investigated and they found it was they did not. He accused them of not doing their job.
3: Yeah.
2: And I'm trying to say to myself, are you for real? And this guy, this is not an ordinary American. This is an Olympic person that was made the Olympic team.
3: Yeah.
2: Even his sycophants, Alex Jones is now calling for him to step down and have the
0: Alex Jones is calling for impeachment.
2: Yes. And by any means, I mean from the 25th Amendment on.
3: Yeah.
2: And I'm trying to figure out now. You've got all this on your plate. Why would you stoop down and doing something like this? It gives you the impression of being.
0: It's kind of increasingly looking, John, like with the damage that was done to the reflecting pool was done when Donald Trump drove his car or had his limousine driven with him in it. Into the reflecting pool. They actually drove.
2: Now, you know what?
0: Go ahead.
2: It's funny that you mentioned that because I think that was my question. I heard that, you know, he did that, and I told my wife, she said, oh, no, that's got to be. That's nonsense. He wouldn't do nothing
0: like
2: that.
0: You can see pictures of it. There's video of it.
2: Oh, my God.
0: There's like five cars, and one of them, of course, is the Beast, which is the presidential limousine, which weighs like 12,000 pounds. I mean, it's huge. It's armored. I mean, the it's got inch-thick glass or very thick glass. It's got, bulletproof.
2: He drove the Beast on that reflecting pool.
0: Yeah, he drove it right down the middle of it. And you can see when they drained it, you can see the tire tracks.
2: Oh, my God.
0: Yeah.
2: Mm.
0: Yeah.
2: Yeah, well, hey, look, that's all I had. I don't get the Republican Party, man. I mean, something is
0: their slogan
2: not wrong.
0: Their official slogan is, it's never our fault, right? it's just like they cannot take responsibility. They can't take blame. They can't say oops. And they can't do things ethically. I mean, the contractor that did this was, from out of state. It was a contractor who does Trump's pool stuff and is down in Florida, and it's owned by a guy who's given thousands of dollars, hundreds of thousands of dollars to Donald Trump. And so Trump was, giving him, it was a no-bid contract. Here, have a few million dollars, We'll pay you more than we pay anybody else because I said so. And it's just more Trump corruption. And then he drives the Beast over the thing, and which was just insane. I mean, it's just crazy. There's pipes underneath there and stuff that probably got broken. And that's probably why it's green, and they're probably not pumping water like it used to. John, I got to run, but thanks for the call. That was a good one. Ed in Chicago. Hey, Ed, what's up?
4: Over the weekend, I saw two short video clips. They were excellent. First one was one from Senator Lisa Slotkin. It was titled Be Prepared, in which he was talking. And both of these I saw on YouTube, mm-hmm. But they were on the sidebar of Democratic Underground. The first one, she was talking about the tabletop exercise that the Democratic Party had about the midterms. Mm-hmm. But she went into detail, which made me feel better because she said, yeah, they are preparing for ballot boxes to be seized and for ICE to be showing up at polling places. Everything that, the worst, because I figured he's getting what the worst could happen and then expect him to do it.
3: Yeah.
4: Well, that's apparently what they were doing with this tabletop exercise.
3: I know.
4: And it's probably on her website, too. It's a great one. And the second clip, and this ought to put a smile on your face, I saw a recent clip of James Tellerico giving a speech about the Powell memo and how much damage it has done to our country.
3: Oh, wow. That's
4: yeah,
3: remarkable.
4: Yeah, that's what I thought. I mean, I thought, holy crap.
0: This younger generation, they're figuring this stuff out. I mean, it's like for decades,
4: yeah.
0: Right-wing radio controlled everything and the media and even Google really didn't tell you very much. And now you've got a generation coming up and, I'd love to think it's because they're reading my books, but I'm sure it's way more than that.
4: Who knows? Maybe, maybe somebody on his staff, checks in with DU or your show. Because anyway, like I say, if you can find it, yeah, he was pretty, and it was a pretty, it wasn't lengthy, but it was a pretty brief synopsis, but everything was spot on with the Powell memo. And I thought, man, I hope Tom is seeing this.
3: Yeah.
4: I said, you've only been talking about it for 20 years. Yeah. But no, it was, and it was recent. So, like, I mean, here we have a Democratic senatorial candidate talking about the Powell memo in a campaign speech.
0: Amazing. And for people who don't know what Ed and I are talking about, the Powell memo, Lewis Powell was a corrupt tobacco lawyer in Virginia. And in 1971, he wrote this memo to his best friend, Eugene Sindor, who was then the chairman or president or whatever the title is of the U.S. Chamber of Commerce, and a next-door neighbor, and or down-the-street neighbor. And this memo said that Ralph Nader and Rachel Carlson, and Carson. Yeah. That Ralph Nader and Rachel Carson, with his book Unsafe at Any Speed and her book The Silent Spring, with the, you know, kicking off the consumer movement and the environmental movement, were the harbingers of communism, that they were going to destroy, Lewis Powell referred to as the free enterprise system, and that in order to prevent America from going down the road of the Soviet Union, what had to happen was that big business and wealthy individuals, in order to save America, had to get together and take control of our colleges and universities, build their own colleges and universities, build think tanks that could be influence operations, seize the media, buy as many newspapers, radio stations, and television stations as possible, build coalitions with churches. Basically everything that we're seeing right now, right? You know, and the Koch brothers took this to heart and off to the races, right? And we've got this massive right-wing infrastructure right now. And it's growing if Nepo baby Larry Ellison gets to buy CNN as well. So, yeah, amazing. Ed, thank you. Thanks for sharing that. I'll go looking for those. I appreciate it. Michael in Chehalis, Washington. Hey, Michael, what's on your mind today?
5: I've been into kind of a bumper sticker groove. And I come up with a couple. I've got a bumper sticker that I had made: pro-democracy, anti-fascism. Those are on my vehicles.
0: Mm-hmm.
5: And another one is, let me get back here to my other rig here. Oh, yeah, caution, stable genius on board.
0: I love it.
5: And then I come up with a couple here. Kind of, they could be changed around a little bit, but dissent is democratic.
0: Yeah.
5: And then rule of law, accountability.
0: I love it.
5: Just two simple two-liners that any Democrat running, you know, could bumper sticker, make that up. Hey.
0: Yeah. There's a great Teddy Roosevelt quote that doesn't lend itself to a bumper sticker, but it's fairly long. But he says basically the idea, I'm paraphrasing here, I don't remember the exact words of the quote, but in paraphrase, he said essentially, the idea that you should never question what the president does or says is absurd. That the ability to question the president is the essence of democracy.
5: Yeah, very simple.
0: Yeah, well done, Michael. Well, thank you for sharing your bumper stickers with us.
5: Thanks.
0: John in Cambria, California. Hey, John, what's on your mind today?
6: Hi, Tom. Thank you. I have a question for you. A long time ago, you've said it several times, that probably if Nixon didn't get away with all of his crimes, we probably wouldn't have Trump today.
0: Yeah.
6: In other words, if he was held accountable.
0: Yeah.
6: So I have a scenario for you. What do we do if Donald Trump does not resign before the end of his term, because I don't think his ego will allow him to, and the Democrats win in 28, the White House, and control of at least one house, one chamber, and what do the Democrats do? Do we hold him accountable, or do we not?
0: Well, that was the question. Yeah, that was the question at the very end of my daily take today was, you know, we need to either have trials or a Truth and Reconciliation Commission. And those are very different things. You know, in South Africa, they said, you know, if you will confess your crimes, we will forgive you. and you know, allow you to integrate yourself back into society as a member of society. And de Klerk and a bunch of these other white racists who had been running the country actually came out and publicly confessed their crimes and apologized. And they were allowed to go back to having their businesses and things, you know.
6: But, see, I don't think Trump's ego would allow him to do it.
0: No.
6: If he's still even alive by then.
0: Yeah.
6: But,
0: well, I'm,
6: I mean,
0: I'm thinking
6: I
0: also
6: think
0: about his kids, his family.
6: Yeah. And we'll just be accused of lawfare against them, just like what just happened at the end of the Biden term.
0: Yeah.
6: And it's going to leave us in a predicament to choose what to do.
0: Yeah.
6: Because if they do, if it's just a confession, then the next president who wants to be a Trumper can just confess and still do all the crimes.
0: I think we need to have a conversation about this because, you know, we've got a criminal in the White House. He's nobody's disputing that. I mean, he's actually a convicted criminal. And you know, and a rapist, and we have to figure out a way to reconcile that, to deal with that. John, thank you for the call. Jack in Grand Beach, Michigan. Hey, Jack, back for another try at me, huh?
7: Oh man, it's always entertaining. But real quick, getting back to the Epstein deal, did you happen to watch the Haley Jackson interview where she asked six of the victims all at the same time, was Trump involved in any pedophilic or inappropriate sexual activity with any of you or any victims that you're aware of? They all at the same time said no. And then a guy by the name of Brad Edwards represented over 70 victims, okay? And he confirmed that among all the huge pool of women that he represented, nobody came forward to accuse him of engaging in any inappropriate or pedophilic activity. And then Trump reaches out to the Palm Beach police chief back in 06 and reported on Trump, what he was doing. And at that time, Mike Ryder even told the FBI that Trump was the only, high-profile person to come forward and, you know, offer up his opinion and report on
0: this. This is when he and Epstein were competing for a piece of property that they wanted to hustle to the Russians. I get it.
7: Yeah, I know. You got to throw in the Russian thing, just like he was a Russian agent. In 2016, he colluded with Russia. Hillary denied the election.
0: Finish.
7: Let your guest talk, Tom.
0: Finish your rant, Jack, and I'll respond.
7: Tom, I hold patiently to try to get a word in, be nice to your guest. So the other talking point on the left is that Trump's name is, you know, presented more times in the Bible than Jesus' name. Yet there's nothing out of all those times, there's nothing claiming any inappropriate,
0: in the Bible?
7: Conduct.
0: You mean in the Epstein
7: files? It's amazing. So then, not to mention that Joe Biden's administration had all this stuff, you know, for 4 years. Nothing ever came out of it. So I just want to make the point that, again, you guys are going to have to come up
0: with something better. You think Trump is just purer than the driven snow? First of all, the Biden administration was not pursuing the Epstein files because there were active investigations and they were told by the Department of Justice, let's work this stuff out. But in terms of Trump not, you know, people who were victims saying Donald Trump didn't come after me, there are several victims we've seen this in the Epstein files, who have claimed that Trump raped them as they were underage girls, and they are in hiding now. I mean, that's well documented, Jack. You should look it up.
7: Okay.
0: Wouldn't you be in hiding if you thought you had something on Trump? I mean, look at what he does to people who cross him.
7: Hey, Tom, somebody could be making allegations about you right now, and they're in hiding, just like you're in hiding from the brown coats.
0: Nobody is asserting that, Jack. I'm talking about Donald Trump being in the Epstein files more often than any other name except Epstein himself. That, you know, there's something there, Jack.
7: And where are the police reports that I can go and
0: look
7: up?
0: Donald Trump was found by two different juries of his peers to be guilty of raping E. Jean Carroll. This guy bragged about raping women, Jack. What are you missing?
7: Right.
0: He bragged about it.
7: You want to go down the E. Jean Carroll road?
0: Trump on Access Hollywood. I moved on her like a bitch. I just start kissing. You can grab them by the, by the crotch. Tom, they let you do it when you're a star. Come on, Jack, you're defending this guy?
7: Tom,
8: this slob.
9: Stay on point, Tom.
8: This horrible human being. You're defending him?
9: Tom,
8: is it because he hates black people as much as you do?
9: Tom, stay on point. And who said that I hate black people, Tom?
8: Well, if you're a Trump, if you're a Trump supporter, I'm going to assume that. I think that's a reasonable assumption in all cases.
9: I could have been married to a black woman. This is where you really come forward and show your intelligence by accusing somebody you don't even know of being a racist.
8: I have to assume, Jack, that anybody who is defending Donald Trump is probably doing it because they're a racist, because that's the principal thing that he has to sell.
9: Tom, do you want to talk E. Jean Carroll or not? Because you're accusing me of things you have no idea or clue you're talking about.
8: The judge in that case
9: just
8: said,
9: like every liberal,
8: that what Trump was convicted of, and I realize the word is adjudicated, but the judge in the case said that because he penetrated her with his fingers, under New York state law, that's not legally called rape, but that is what most people understand rape to be. That's right there in the transcript, Jack.
9: Sure, and E. Jean Carroll.
8: You are defending a rapist.
9: Hey, Tom, E. Jean Carroll.
8: Two different juries.
9: Cooper, that rape was, wait a minute.
8: Two different juries said was rape.
9: Hey, Tom, you gonna let me talk? You want to read the transcript, what E. Jean Carroll told Anderson Cooper? Rape is sexy. She couldn't remember. She wishes she got his taxes. She told Lawrence O'Donnell that.
8: Yeah.
9: You watch Lawrence O'Donnell.
8: Jack, I'm believing the jury that looked at all the evidence. I'm not listening to some anecdotal thing from some right-wing guy who's trying to defend Donald Trump, his racism, his misogyny, and his rape. I'm not going to go
9: Tom,
8: there, Jack.
9: E. Jean Carroll, her words don't count. Not mine.
8: I think just the $80 million bucks that Trump owes her counts. Jack, thanks for the call. I'm sorry, we're out of time. Adele in Villa Park, Illinois. Hey, Adele, what's up?
10: Tom, you had talked about a few of your listeners were talking about the Nazis, and then you talked about the butcher, the baker, the candlestick maker.
8: Mm-hmm.
10: So I was walking around, those little libraries that people have in their front yard?
8: Yeah.
10: I was like to stop, and there was this book on Auschwitz, and I was thinking, do I really want to read a book on Auschwitz right now? And it was called Survival in Auschwitz by Primo Levi. Oh, my God.
8: Hmm.
10: What a writer. So deeply personal and poetic in a way.
8: Mm-hmm.
10: And I never knew that there were thousands and thousands of regular people that worked in the Auschwitz system. And I don't even know it was a system.
8: Yeah.
10: There were more than one big building. And, the, quote, machinery of persecution depended on thousands of these people simply coming to work doing their job.
8: That's right.
10: I know. So he was writing about how did these ordinary people, butcher, baker, candlestick maker, justify it to themselves? Oh, I have a family to support. Mm. Somebody else will do it. This is my responsibility. And so for our time now, it's history is asking more of us than merely believing we would never be the person committing the atrocity. It asks whether we would recognize the machinery being built around us and whether we would refuse to help it run.
8: Yeah.
10: And I feel like that's where we are now with all these brown shirts running around Chicago in the form of ICE.
8: I agree. And you got the National Guard running around D.C. And, it's mm-hmm. They are transforming America into a neo-fascist state, into a new kind of fascism.
10: Mm-hmm.
8: It's really not even a new kind of fascism. Yeah, no, we're not.
10: Yep, we're going to keep going forward. There's no such thing as giving up. We will not be scared, and we will vote.
8: Yeah.
10: Thank you, John.
8: Amen. Thank you, Adele. Thank you very much.
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14: A new government report found that Elon Musk's Department of Government Efficiency, or DOGE, vastly inflated how much money it claimed to save taxpayers. Huh. GAO found that DOGE couldn't provide information for 96% of purported savings from canceled federal contracts.
15: Oh, you don't say. 96%, eh? Who could have?

0: 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I'm Brad Friedman, your friendly investigative blogger, journalist, troublemaker, muckraker, an all-around swell fellow, says me from bradblog.com. Welcome to the Bradcast. And by the time that many of you hear my voice today, our national debt may, for the very first time in our nation's history, top $40 trillion. Count them, $40
1: trillion. $40
0: trillion. Yeah, how about that?
1: With a T. Yeah.
0: Now, yeah. Hi, Desi Duane.
1: Hi.
0: No, I don't. I got to say, I don't personally care all that much about the national debt because, among other reasons, the more important question is how much we are adding to it each year as compared to the gross domestic product and other important questions like that. But since Republicans like to pretend that they give a damn about the debt and the annual deficit, at least when Democrats are in charge.
1: Exactly.
0: I will note that Donald Trump and the Republicans are now on track to increase the national debt by a record number during any presidential term in American history. That after they begin Trump's second term with their Doge Bros trashing and slashing the federal government under the supposed idea of cutting waste, fraud, and abuse by the federal government to save taxpayer dollars. Well, they didn't. Doge actually cost the taxpayers money in all sorts of ways, which I will discuss with my guest momentarily. But the central point here for the moment is that Republicans do not care about the debt or the deficit, and certainly not waste, fraud, and abuse by the federal government. They don't now, and they never did before. And I do not believe that they ever, I'm not old enough to remember it, if there was a time when they did actually care about any of that. But while Donald Trump likes to break records, well, he's certainly doing that here. Breaking records for government spending and waste, fraud, and abuse of same. Before we get to my guest on all of this in various ways, a few examples from just this week in two scoops by the Washington Post and one from the New York Times that are really well detailed and really well reported. So I can only sort of skim the surface of each. But let's begin here with the Washington Post. The Trump administration plans to spend at least $900 million for construction projects on the White House grounds. That's nearly $1 billion, a significantly larger price tag than has been previously reported and one that would be covered primarily by taxpayers.
1: Surprise!
0: That, according to records reviewed by the Washington Post. So you'll remember when Trump's ballroom wasn't going to cost the taxpayers one thin dime. Remember, you were supposed to be happy about it and thank him for it because he was doing such a great favor to the taxpayers. Well, it was all going to come from private donors, and even from him, he suggested. Don't hold your breath. Well, never mind how unethical that is for a president to receive hundreds of millions of dollars from individuals and companies seeking favors from the government in exchange for funding pet projects of the president. But you'll recall that we were told at the time it was only going to cost $200 million, and then, well, maybe $250 million, and then, well, okay, $300, eventually $400 million. Well, now the number for that, plus a helipad, plus a few fountain repairs around the White House, is now going to come in at a cost of at least $900 million, and it will mostly be paid for by you, not by secret wealthy donors, after all. Instead of securing money directly from Congress for any of this, however, the records show the administration has pieced together funding from other agencies and private donors and directed it to a little-known account at the White House that typically holds a few million dollars for routine maintenance of the executive mansion. That money, those couple of million dollars, is legally appropriated by Congress, But the money we're talking about here that he's moving into that fund has been legally appropriated by Congress for other things, including for the Secret Service, which you've heard so much about being underfunded. That money is being diverted instead to cover the costs of Trump's gilded pet project at the White House. Together, the Post reports the records reveal in the greatest detail yet how the Trump administration has sidestepped Congress and shielded visibility into what would become the most expensive overhaul of the White House in more than 80 years. Now, 80 years ago, the entire White House was actually gutted and rebuilt because it was falling apart. But that overhaul was actually approved by Congress at a cost of about $80 million in today's dollars and was overseen by a six-person commission that was established by Congress to oversee the work on the People's House. By way of contrast, Trump has moved money for other things that were appropriated by Congress, along with millions from those secret donors, into a fund used for maintenance of the executive residence, you know, like the gardeners and the carpenters and the chefs. They usually get a couple million dollars a year appropriated by Congress. So that money is usually allowed to operate without oversight. Usually there's just a couple million dollars in it. Now there is nearly $900 million in it, which no one has oversight of. The Post previously reported that the projected costs of the East Wing construction alone was going to be actually $600 million. Half of that would come from taxpayers. The confidential contracting documents reviewed by the paper drive the total cost of work on the grounds now to at least $927 million.
1: Oh, give him time. He'll get to $1 billion any
0: day now. Of course he will. To assemble funding in that account, however, the White House Budget Office authorized a series of transfers from the U.S. Secret Service and the White House Military Office, totaling $500 million. Most of the $415 million in Secret Service funding was directed to the account in June this year after Trump allies on Capitol Hill were unable to pass legislation that would have allocated $400 million towards the East Wing ballroom construction project and a visitor screening facility. So they couldn't get it from Congress, so they just stole it from the Secret Service. That funding was appropriated by Congress to recruit and train Secret Service agents, raising concerns from members of both parties on Capitol Hill, according to the Washington Post, that the administration was improperly using funds. Do you think? Really? From both parties on Capitol Hill? I will hold my breath until the Republicans who control both chambers of Congress actually do anything to stop Trump's theft of Secret Service funds for his vanity projects. And while Trump is stealing $900 million for waste, fraud, and abuse to build gilded upgrades to the People's House, if you can consider them upgrades, that were apparently going to allow him to live in that house for another couple of years. While all that's going on, the National Symphony Orchestra, the national treasure housed at the John F. Kennedy Center for the Performing Arts, which Trump has seized control of, is now on the verge of bankruptcy after having rapidly lost many of its audience members and individual donors since Trump seized control of it, sending revenue into a two-year freefall that has pushed the internationally acclaimed orchestra into the deepest financial crisis in its history, according to current and former employees and confidential documents obtained by the Washington Post. Ticket sales have collapsed, they report, and leaders projected in May that this year's deficit will climb higher still. After Trump took over the center, donations plummeted and concerts at the venue were struggling to fill more than 10% of its seats. For one recent show put on at the orchestra, Kennedy Center's new management tried to paper over the empty seats by comping more than 600 tickets to that show, which then brought the audience to about one quarter of capacity.
1: Oh, dear.
0: The crisis has arrived at what would otherwise have been a peak for the orchestra. The NSO, the National Symphony Orchestra, is known for top-flight performances, global touring, popular patriotic concerts in the capital. They posted a banner year for ticket sales in 2024, one of their best years ever, just the year before Donald Trump took office. The fall-off came amid the collapse of the center's fundraising operation after Trump took over in 25 and cut the development department from 94 employees to 16. The development department is the one that raises money for the orchestra. So they cut the department from 94 employees to 16 employees because, well, you know, think of all the money that they would save if they only had to pay 16 employees instead of 94. Right? Trimming back the government? Well, as it turns out, they were trimming back donations, and now they can't even afford to run the place anymore. Of course, the tiniest fraction, by the way, of that $900 million that Trump is stealing and or receiving from major companies in exchange for favors to redo the White House grounds, well, just a tiny fraction of that would make the National Symphony Orchestra enjoyed by thousands, if not millions, of Americans. It would make them completely solvent. Instead, on Thursday, Trump's hand-picked commission that now runs the Kennedy Center voted to shut it down entirely for renovations for 2 years rather than, I guess, face the shame that nobody wants to go there while Trump's name is all over it, which Trump's commission also voted to do again today, even after a judge previously ordered his name to be removed from the building and from all of its branding. We'll see what the court thinks about that. But yeah, sure, Doge. Doge was all about cutting waste, fraud, and abuse from the federal government. And if there's any question about how much Trump and his Republican Party just hate federal government waste, fraud, and abuse, well, there was this today from the New York Times. Starting last fall, the Department of Homeland Security spent $464 million on a single no-bid contract to buy 10 used airplanes from a firm in Northern Virginia. That was an enormous price tag, the Times reports, but the department said that it had no time to consider alternative offers. The planes were needed urgently for deportation flights. But since that no-bid purchase last year, the department has barely used the new fleet at all for deportations or for anything else. Three of the aircraft that they bought are luxury business jets. You know how much people being deported love to fly in business jets. Just months after acquiring them, the department sought to loan or lease two of those business jets to other agencies, including one for the use of FBI Director Kash Patel, so that he could fly around the country to see his girlfriend sing and stuff like that. So that this is all.

0: at an airport in Lake Charles, Louisiana, for months at a time. An internal government document obtained by the Times said the agency did not have the staff necessary to operate them.
1: Oh, God.
0: The acquisitions were part of a surge of rushed contracts handed out recently by the Department of Homeland Security, which has repeatedly used the need for urgency to bypass regular contracting procedures. The contract also illuminated a broader trend within the second Trump administration. These no-bid contracts awarded to people with connections to Trump himself or to his cabinet secretaries. The company that received this contract, Daedalus Aviation Corporation, is led by a chairman who had donated to a political committee supporting the previous DHS secretary, Kristi Noem. A letter sent to the department on Wednesday by the Democratic senators Patty Murray of Washington, Christopher Murphy of Connecticut, said that Homeland Security officials had already conceded to the committee that most of the planes would not be used for deportations after all. Quote, "The American people deserve a full accounting of this gross misuse of their tax dollars," the letter reviewed by the Times said. Now, federal law generally requires government agencies to seek competing bids before awarding a contract, much less a huge $464 million contract, in order to ensure taxpayers get the best deal for their money. But the department sidestepped that requirement for these planes and this contract by invoking an exemption for cases of, quote, unusual and compelling urgency. That so-called urgency exemption can only be used when delaying the contract might result in, quote, serious injury, financial or other, to the government. Historically, it's been used during natural disasters or war or the coronavirus pandemic. The department declined to answer questions about what serious injury that the government was trying to prevent with this no-bid contract. Contracting regulations would require agencies to publish their rationales for such contracts, but the department refused to release this one, saying it, quote, would compromise national security or create other security risks. Sure it would. The department has invoked the urgency exemption, get this, to justify more than $29 billion in spending across about 500 contracts awarded during Trump's second term, according to an analysis of the data by the Times. $29 billion in urgent spending, much of which goes to his pals. Go figure. The exemption accounts for nearly, the urgency exemption accounts for nearly two-thirds of the total $34 billion that the department has spent on contracts signed this year alone. Two-thirds of what they've spent so far, that is up sharply from past years. For example, in 2024, during the Biden presidency, and yes, the COVID pandemic that was unleashed by the previous Trump administration, well, during the Biden presidency in its last year in 24, urgent no-bid contracts accounted for less than 1% of DHS spending, compared to two-thirds of it now. But sure, tell me again how the Trump administration has cut waste, fraud, and abuse from the federal government. Tell me again, MAGA, about how, well, you might not like some of what Donald Trump has done, but you did like that whole DOGE thing and the way that he cut back on wasteful federal government spending. Now that the national debt is at $40 trillion and this administration and the Republicans who are facilitating it are breaking records for federal deficit spending, even while cutting the stuff that actually made America great in the first place. But it is not just costing us money, sadly. It is costing us a lot more. As Desi Doyen will detail in our latest Green News report later this hour, and as author and journalist Michael Mechanic rounded up today in a piece at Mother Jones, he joins us next on the broadcast. I'm Brad Friedman.

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And thanks.

0: Yeah. Welcome back. It's the Bradcast. Brad Friedman from bradblog.com. It is not just the money, however. You'll probably remember that deposition from that Doge Bro kid. We played it before from that 30-year-old Nate Kavanaugh admitting in a legal deposition that even though the Doge Bros were instructed to slash all kinds of stuff that they knew nothing about because an AI chat program told them maybe a grant for scientific research might have something to do really secretly with race or gender or diversity, equity, and inclusion, that this kid, well, he thought it was all worth it, totally worth it, even if it costs, oh, untold millions of people's their livelihoods, not to mention their lives, in order to save the taxpayer money by slashing supposed waste, fraud, and abuse, even though in the end, as he admits in the deposition, it didn't save the taxpayers anything, as he conceded during under oath questioning.
1: You don't regret that people might have lost important income to support their lives?
2: No. I think it was more important to reduce the federal deficit from $2 trillion to close to zero.
1: Did you reduce the federal deficit?
2: No, we didn't.
0: Did you reduce the federal deficit? No, we didn't. In a really good article out today at Mother Jones, headlined Elon Musk's Doge Promised Savings, but It's Cost Us a Fortune. The magazine's senior editor, Michael Mechanic, writes, the U.S. government doesn't have many watchdogs left. Donald Trump fired a whole bunch of them shortly after returning to power, and many others have been pushed out since. We do still have a Government Accountability Office, or GAO, for what it's worth, and 1 week ago, he notes, that office published a report detailing the remarkable lack of transparency in how Elon Musk's so-called Department of Government Efficiency conducted its affairs and how the savings Doge reported fell far short of its claims. But here's the thing, observes Mechanic. A, we knew that from the start, and B, the GAO entirely misses the point. Doge saved us nothing, he writes. In fact, Musk's little project has cost America dearly. In countless ways, we are much worse off than we were on the day that Trump took back the Oval Office and invited the richest man on earth to come in and break things. Michael goes on to detail what he describes as a partial accounting of what the Doge Musk Trump nonsense has cost us to date, which is much more than money. Though, as he notes, yes, it also cost us a ton of money, but it also had other costs that the GAO does not account for, including costs to our health, humanity, privacy, education, food safety, consumer protections, our former leadership in the world, in science, and so much more, that also need to be accounted for and hopefully someday see accountability for. Joining us now is our friend Michael Mechanic, the longtime senior editor at Mother Jones, where he frequently writes about wealth and inequality. And he is also the author of the book, Jackpot, How the Super Rich Really Live and How Their Wealth Harms Us All. Mr. Mechanic, welcome back to the broadcast, sir.
3: Good to be here again.
0: Always.
3: And the wealth is really harming us all now.
0: yeah, no kidding. I really liked your piece today for a whole bunch of reasons. Among them, it sort of pulls together a bunch of big pieces into one place to sort of help us just begin to see the price for what all of this is really costing us in terms that are much larger than money or the so-called waste, fraud, and abuse that Trump and the Dozers pretended to give a damn about when they ran roughshod over the federal government. In fact, Michael, if you haven't used this article for a book pitch yet, boy, it sure seems like it would be the basis of a very good next one for you.
3: Oh, good God. Do you think people are going to want to relive this?
0: I'm not sure. Yeah. I think we need to have all of this sort of brought together. And this piece sort of really gave me that picture. We need to understand the cost of Doge And you know, in not just in monetary terms, but in all sorts of terms that you begin to lay out in what I am going to call your book pitch, Michael. But let's start with
3: too much confidence.
0: Well, you know, I got a lot of confidence in you. Let's start with the money piece first, nonetheless, since, as you know, that's kind of the one part of that those of us paying attention over the past year and a half or so may already know. But you suggest that while Trump, Musk, and the Republican supporters claimed the trashing and slashing of the federal government was to save federal taxpayer money from waste, fraud, and abuse, that the Doge Bros actually did nothing of the kind, if only due to the massive cuts made in the ability of the federal government to bring in money, to bring in revenue?
3: That's right. I mean, there's certain departments of the federal government that have high ROI, like every dollar you spend on those departments comes mm-hmm. back to you in multiples. Mm-hmm. And one of them is IRS enforcement. When you slash funding for the IRS, when you fire people who are able to pursue complex audits of rich individuals and corporations that cheat on their taxes, mm-hmm. you end up with a lot less money coming in.
0: Yes.
3: During the first year, I reported that through the various firings, deferred resignations that Doge spearheaded, the IRS lost more than a quarter of its workforce. Mm. And of course, the first they fired were the probationary employees hired under Biden. And if you recall, Biden had passed all this new funding for the IRS to bolster its abilities. You know, the IRS has been under Republican attack for decades. Mm-hmm. And the Biden administration managed to get funding through. It was like $80 billion over 10 years. And mm-hmm. immediately the Republicans started chipping away at that mm-hmm. And were somewhat successful. But what Doge came in, he fired all these people that Biden had hired. The people, they were just starting to make progress in actually collecting all these unpaid taxes. I mean, we're just talking about taxes due, mm-hmm. not even taxes that, you know, not even tax evasion and sophisticated cheating, mm-hmm. a lot of which happens, especially among the people who have, you know, $3,000 an hour lawyers. Mm-hmm. And, you know, we no longer have the capacity nor the will under the Trump administration to go after these people. Now, the estimates are that over 10 years, just the layoffs are going to cost us $600 billion in lost revenues.
0: Right.
3: And that's just the IRS.
0: Yeah.
3: And then if you add onto it the budget cuts that were in Trump's big, beautiful bill, that's another $260 billion. And as I noted in the article, put that together, that's basically about the amount of money they took out of Medicaid.
0: Yeah.
3: In this very, very unpopular bill that was shoved through. So
0: go ahead, please.
3: I was going to say I started with the watchdogs, and that is another place that there's a high ROI. Mm-hmm. The watchdogs, the inspectors general, the various, you know, all the federal agencies have their own. And then there's also a federal agency that kind of oversees all of that, all the conflicts of interest, all the double deal, you know, and they've managed to return a lot of money to taxpayers through their various actions, but they've been totally kneecapped by this administration.
0: Yeah. Which puts the lie to the maddening lie that these folks care about, you know, the debt, the deficit, any of that. They care about none of that, just based on what we are seeing here, where they're willing to say, okay, let's slash the IRS, which brings in the actual money that helps pay to cover the debt and the deficit, and that's before they even start slashing money from healthcare. They also, you note, killed the, as another great example, they killed the free tax filing program created under Joe Biden, which is not exactly used by rich people. They're using those $3,000 an hour lawyers instead. That's used by people like you and me to make it more costly for us to pay our taxes.
3: Right. Yeah. I mean, people who have very kind of basic taxes just do it that way. That's like most mm-hmm. most people, most wage earners. And it's instead of having to shell out for some expensive software to do it. Now, guess who didn't like it? Well, the companies that make that software,
0: yes.
3: You know, Intuit and, you know, and so forth. Mm-hmm. And they lobbied the Trump administration to kill it. And Trump did. even though this was very, it was, you know, it had kind of been reinvigorated. There had been some kind of free filing in the past that they hadn't promoted very well, but this most recent form of it was actually becoming very popular. And all of a sudden, boom, you know, sorry.
0: Yeah, sorry, you're cut off, but you know, the wealthy people who need to avoid paying taxes, they're going to have no problem. They can afford to pay their attorneys. They can afford to avoid paying taxes, and it'll be easier than ever because we fired all the people who would have caught them doing it.
3: Right. Not to mention, you
0: Yeah.
3: know, what they did to the DOJ. So they'll never, you know, they're
0: Yeah.
3: never going to go after the true bad guys.
0: Yeah. So much for cutting waste, fraud, and abuse. But it's not just the money, and that's the thing that I think is really important about this piece. Not just the money, it was also our humanity, as you describe it, citing those cuts that were made to the U.S. Agency for International Development, or USAID, USAID, when Trump boasted, I'm sorry, Musk boasted on social media about spending a weekend tossing USAID into a quote wood chipper. I want to play some recent remarks that Musk gave in an interview about that to get your response. But first, how did those cuts themselves, as you see it, cost us our humanity?
3: Well, I mean, people around the world have for ages have looked to the United States as sort of, you know, the glowing light, the city on the hill, the people that welcomes people from other countries and is, you know, is a country of immigrants and that has, you know, tries to spread goodwill around the world. And we have through our foreign aid, which has been a very, very tiny proportion of our budget. Of course, it's always been attacked by the right, but we have been funding all kinds of health programs and like really important things in a lot of very poor countries around the world, and really helping people. Like, you know, it has to do with the wanting to expand soft power, as we call it, right? We want people to like us, and that gives us a form of influence. It's other than just, you know, taking a big stick and hitting people with it, right? You want people to like you and want to deal with you. Well, Musk went in and just eliminated almost all the employees. Just boom. In some point in time, they were just like they were actually literally stranded. They, you know, they it was very hard for people to even
0: To get
3: get
0: back
3: back.
0: from
3: They
0: these
3: didn't.
0: places.
3: It was done. The whole thing was done so thoughtlessly and so cruelly and so abruptly. It just cut off all kinds of workers. It cut off all kinds of organizations in other countries, and it cut off the people they serve most, you know, which most notably. And the estimates are that this is going to cause millions of deaths.
0: And that, of course, Elon Musk completely rejects. By the way, I should note, I think it's no coincidence right now that we are seeing, as we go to air today, the largest Ebola outbreak, I believe, in human history, now plaguing the Democratic Republic of the Congo. That was something that USAID would have been all over. The CDC, the FDA would have been, you know, monitoring that from the beginning, going shipping people overseas to help contain it. Now it seems to be out of control. But on the deaths being attributed to Musk's cuts to USAID, here he is in a recent interview with the editor-in-chief of The Economist magazine. Just a week or two ago, asking him about the studies that have indeed found that those cuts to USAID have already cost hundreds of thousands of lives and will continue to cost millions more in the future, which Musk simply refuses to believe in any way, shape, or form.
4: You don't buy the idea that anybody, to put it really crudely and simply, any kid in Africa died because of the suddenness with which.
5: Zero.
4: I just don't think that's right.
5: Zero died because
4: Well,
5: of DOGE. Zero
4: that's what I would
5: point
4: take issue with.
5: zero.
4: I think the pace and the suddenness with which it happened will almost certainly have caused unnecessary suffering and deaths. Can be
5: No, I think
4: true.
5: that's totally false.
4: Okay.
5: Obviously.
4: All right.
5: Zero people died because of DOGE. Zero.
0: 0.0 people died because of Doge, Michael Mechanic.
3: Obviously.
0: Well, I was going to ask for your response, and I was going to remind you this is FCC radio. So what is your response to that?
3: I mean, I trust the guy as far as I can throw him.
0: Mm. And we'd love to throw him. How did Doge cost the American people what you describe as a semblance of privacy?
3: Well, you know, our privacy was really neutered ages ago. First through various, you know, small and large corporations that have sort of consolidated public and private data on all of us and would sell it, you know, and back including to police departments and the federal government and so forth. But this is another thing, because it used to be the federal government would, you know, they collected information for different agencies for different purposes, and that information was confidential and it was siloed. It was, you could not, one department could not get it from the other. It was never put together in any kind of database. Mm-hmm. Elon Musk comes in and his little minions are just getting into every database without anyone's true authorization, and they were consolidating data from the IRS and Social Security Administration, state voting records, and they were sending them into this massive Department of Homeland Security database. Mm-hmm. Wired reported on this early on. Mm-hmm. And it had, of course, it had nothing to do with fraud or wasteful spending. In fact, this had more to do with, you know, the deportation hunt, right?
0: Right.
3: But Wired also reported, as I wrote in the story, that a DOJ court filing had indicated that Doge may have shared Social Security data with a group that seeks to overturn election results in certain states.
0: Mm-hmm.
3: And I also quoted a guy who had former government cybersecurity expert who was talking to NPR, and he had worked for what was called the U.S. Digital Service, which is what Musk came in and turned into Doge, but mm-hmm. they, of course, fired everybody who was there and
0: right.
3: replaced with their little guys, right?
0: Yep.
3: And he said, what I want people to be scared of is that this data that the government has on them, which in some cases can be used to damage them, will be used to damage them. Mm. Them is us.
0: Yeah, yeah. And I think, you know, you could make the argument if you're a guy who, let's say, has a car company, that it doesn't make sense to have all of these separate, you know, databases, one for your customers, one for people who come in to have their car repaired, another for, you know, leads, potential buyers down the road. It makes sense for efficiency to sort of combine those all into a single database. And I could think you might look at the federal government and say, well, look, they've got all of these different databases. Why don't we bring them all together? It'd be more efficient to have one master database. But there is a reason those databases are siloed, that you know, certain information is segregated from one department to another, which they've just sort of run roughshod over, I guess, irretrievably at this point.
3: Yeah, I mean, it's pretty irretrievable, and it's also very dangerous because, you know, you don't know who it's going to be used on next. I mean, we have mm-hmm. this thing with the flock cameras being misused, that data yeah. being misused by police departments. So, I mean, when that data is available, that's a powerful tool, and it will be misused, or it will be authorized to be used in ways that we really wouldn't like, mm-hmm. and that's a problem.
0: Yes, that's a problem. This one is particularly maddening, Mike. I mean, they all are. But when it comes to the idea of saving money, how did Trump, Musk, and Doge slash consumer financial protection, and what has that cost us in hard numbers so far over just the past year and a half when they've been claiming they're saving money by cutting waste, fraud, and abuse?
3: Yeah, well, that was the Consumer Financial Protection Bureau. And that was launched in 2011, kind of in the aftermath of the Great Recession, when mm-hmm. all these banks were doing very unethical things and kind of using deceptive practices to get people into mortgages they couldn't afford and that sort of thing. And so they, in its first year, the CFPB reported that it had secured about $15 billion in relief and a couple billion dollars in civil penalties for millions of families. and it, much more since then. And Doge just, I won't say, you know, decimated is always misused because that means you cut by one tenth. No, Doge cut by 95% or something. The workforce of the CFPB, which, you know, to be fair, Republicans have long wanted to get rid of.
0: Right.
3: Because it was independent. It was funded by the Fed and by the companies that it oversaw, and not by Congress. It was one of those really independent agencies, and Doge gutted it.
0: And the only one looking out, by the way, for consumers in the entire government. And when they cut, you say 95%, the only reason they cut 95% instead of 100% is because I think a court determined that, well, the CFPB was set up by Congress. It has to exist. You can't just do away with it, kind of like what they did with the Education Department. They wanted to kill it entirely. They can't by law. So they just fired, you know, pretty much everyone except a couple of people to say that it still exists.
3: You know, we've talked about Elon Musk coming in and breaking things. Well, you know, what they've discovered is that you can break a heck of a lot, and it takes the courts a long time to catch up, and they generally aren't going to restore. Like, you know, all these people get fired, and then we've had judges come and say, well, we're not going to make you go and try to hire them all back because they've moved on, right? Actually, I had a colleague write a piece looking at that, you know, looking at some sort of surveys that had been done actually by fired federal employees who are really, you know, talented at running, you know, data analysis. They found that, you know, a large chunk of those federal employees did not move on. They, you know, a year later, you know, 20% of them still haven't found jobs. They did not find higher paying jobs. They had to take pay cuts and upend their family. I mean, hundreds of thousands, like 317,000 workers is one of the estimates that have been lost from the federal government. And I actually did the math. Let's assume that each of those employees costs an average of $150,000 a year. So that's up to like $46 billion, which is a pittance compared to the amount of money we're losing by not having those people in place. I mean, we're just talking about money here.
0: Yeah.
3: Not to mention all the other things, you know, protection of clean air and water, oversight of government, upkeep of our national parks, public safety grants to local police and fire departments, our ability to respond to disasters and prepare for disasters. I mean, the cutting of grants in science, in things like disaster preparedness and climate resilience, I mean, these are devastating. And they're going to leave us in terrible shape.
0: Right. I mean, when you fire a federal worker, you might save a certain amount of money because you're not paying them their salary, but you're losing all the benefits that they brought into the federal government. And then it's costing you on the other side because, you know, now you're having to pay to help them get a new job for unemployment or what, you know, whatever it is. I mean, this was clearly not thought through by anyone who actually gave a damn about, you know, doing things like cutting waste, fraud and abuse. It was thought through by the evil geniuses who authored Project 2025. The manifesto that Trump claimed to know nothing about, but he is following it to a T. You know, they essentially seem like they calculated that the results would be that, you know, while billions of dollars may not be actually spent by the federal government on the front end, the actual savings ultimately do not go to the American taxpayer at all. It seems like it was designed to make sure that all of the savings, if there was any anywhere, would go to a handful of very, very wealthy people. Does that sound about right? Does that, I mean, does that seem like the calculated intent ultimately of Project 2025?
3: Well, no, I don't think savings actually had anything to do with it. They wanted to gut the ability of the government to regulate anybody. I mean, that was the goal here, including, you know, Musk's own companies. I mean, he basically kneecapped federal agencies that were investigating his companies.
0: Right.
3: Those investigations went right away.
0: Yep.
3: And remember, this is the guy who contributed the most to Donald Trump's campaign.
0: Yeah.
3: Like more than anybody in the history of elections ever.
0: Yep.
3: It was something like $290 million, which for him is like pocket change, right?
0: Yep.
3: But he is, think of all the power he was given and all the billions of dollars in contracts he has gotten because of it. It was an investment. You know, they call them the mega donors, but they're not donors. They're investors.
0: Yes.
3: They're investing in what they're going to get back out of it.
0: Yep.
3: And boy, has he gotten a lot out of it. Now, I say in the piece, I said talking about savings from Doge is like talking about savings from not paying your mortgage.
0: Yes.
3: Nor ignoring the part where the bank comes and takes your home.
0: Yeah.
3: That's what we are dealing with.
0: Yeah, exactly. No, and that's a great metaphor because, you know, clearly, well, if you don't pay your mortgage, you're going to save some money. And I'm putting save in air quotes for the radio here. You're going to save money. You're not going to have to pay that money this month, but you're eventually going to lose everything. And that, well, you're going to lose everything, but I guess the bank is going to end up doing just fine as they take your house and resell it and everything else. That kind of seems like where we are with this right now, at least for those paying attention. And by the way, when it comes to Musk, I didn't have time to get to it, but you note that he is cutting a lot of the grants that he himself took advantage of that made him in the first place the richest man on earth.
3: Yeah, yeah, all the, you know, the subsidies and loans for the EV industry. I mean, I have a section where I talk about one thing we lose here is leadership in science. I mean, the U.S. has had one of the most globally respected science and science funding programs in the entire world, and it drives innovation right and left. It cures disease. It has brought about vaccines for all sorts of horrible scourges and the development of CRISPR and HIV drugs and pioneering surgeries. And who's paid to sequence the first human genome and built the internet and invented GPS and funded the Google guys when they were developing their little search engine. Mm-hmm. I mean, all of these things, right? Yep. And then Silicon Valley turns around. It's like, oh, we built this ourselves.
0: Yeah. Pull up.
3: I don't think so.
0: Yeah, I don't think so. They got all that grant money. Now let's pull up the ladder so no one else can enjoy it.
3: I mean, the worst is, so not only are you decimating, well, I always say decimating, but again, it's way worse than decimating.
0: Yes, yes.
3: Higher education. And you know, across the board, universities are cutting graduate programs. They are rescinding applications. There's going to be a lot of layoffs at universities this year. And because of this,
0: and all, by the way,
3: even the people getting grants, they don't know what's going to happen with those grants. There's like bottlenecks everywhere. There's delays.
0: Yep.
3: They don't know if they can pay their people. And as I said, this threatens to destroy one thing that truly does make America great, which is the global leadership in science and innovation. And what happens is there's ripple effects too. Think of all the economies that depend on scientific research and what our universities have produced and spun off in terms of companies and jobs and all of this stuff. It all shrivels up. I've heard that a lot of American scientists are splitting for Canada because just there's more support for the work now.
0: Well, that's all the savings brought to you by Elon Musk, Trump, and the Doge Bros. You close with this, Michael McKenick. Breaking things is disastrously easy. Building them is hard. Elon Musk pushed Humpty Dumpty off the wall. Piecing him back together, if even possible, will take decades, concerted effort, and enormous sums of money, money that will now be in short supply thanks to Trump and his enablers. You really nailed it, Michael. I will link, of course, to this story, and I do look forward to, to a whole book on it, Michael. So get
3: no
0: to work.
3: Pressure.
0: No pressure. Michael McKenick is the longtime senior editor at Mother Jones. He's the author of the book Jackpot, How the Super Rich Really Live and How Their Wealth Harms Us All. You can find him on the social medias at Michael McKenick, at motherjones.com, and at his own website, michaelmechanic.com. Mike, always great speaking with you, my friend.
3: Likewise.
0: All right, quick break, and more along these lines in our latest Green News Report. That's next on the broadcast. I'm Brad Friedman. Hey, this is Brad. 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From Desi Doyen and myself, thank you. Good luck putting Humpty Dumpty back together again when it comes to the federal government. How we're going to do that for the global climate, I have no idea, as discussed in our latest Green News Report.
6: It's not only the lower 48. July 2026 was the hottest July ever recorded globally. Jellyfish are expanding their range northward and are messing with nuclear power plants. Plus,
7: if you're getting ready for a trip to the beach, we've got one more thing you need to think about, actually worry about.
6: Officials warn of rise in cases of flesh-eating bacteria in Gulf Coast waters.
0: You are nothing but puppies and rainbows today. All of those stories and more straight ahead from BradBlog.com. I'm Brad Friedman.
6: And I'm Desi Doyen.
0: Stand by for 6 minutes of independent green news, politics, analysis, and snarky comment.
8: The big oil companies announced that they're raking in record profits. That's war profiteering, if you ask me, and it's got to stop.
0: Donald Trump can't even stop the war. You think he's going to stop the profiteering? J.B. Pritzker, this is your Green News Report. Okay, Desi Doyen, who is bad enough when it was just the lower 48 states, but it's even worse than that, eh?
6: Yes, it is. In our last episode, we told you that July 2026 was the hottest July in the contiguous United States. Today, it's not just that, it's the entire globe. NASA this week announced that last month was the hottest July ever recorded globally across both land and sea since record-keeping began in the 1850s.
0: Well, great, everyone gets to enjoy it.
6: Yeah, the EU's Copernicus Climate Service, using a different data set, rated July 2026 as the second hottest July on record. Forecasters say the powerful Super El Nino forming in the Pacific will goose global temperatures even higher in coming months, fueling more intense weather disasters. Samantha Burgess of Copernicus says that extreme heat and persistent drought fuel a self-reinforcing feedback loop. Quote, as soils dry out, they lose their ability to provide natural cooling, allowing heat to build more readily. This is a clear example of how climate change is intensifying heat extremes, with heat and drought increasingly reinforcing one another.
0: That doesn't sound good.
6: The new July heat record comes just days after Copernicus announced that last month was the hottest July on record specifically for the world's oceans. The oceans absorb more than 90% of the excess heat trapped by humanity's burning of fossil fuels, and that has consequences. Along the U.S. Gulf Coast, a flesh-eating bacteria called Vibrio vulnificus, which thrives in warm seawater, has killed at least 7 people this year. Yikes. Along the U.S. Gulf Coast.
0: Wow.
6: 2 in Florida and 5 in Louisiana. The pathogen infects people through open wounds or contaminated raw shellfish. As the oceans warm to record levels, the previously rare flesh-eating bacteria is expanding its range northward into Maryland and New York, according to tropical disease expert Dr. Peter Hotez on CBS News.
9: With every year now, because of climate change, we're seeing it higher and higher, more northerly latitudes.
6: So, of course, last year, the Trump administration eliminated mandatory public health reporting of cases of Vibrio vulnificus.
0: Really?
6: Yep. Thanks to hotter oceans, jellyfish are also expanding northward and disrupting nuclear power plants. France this week shut down 3 nuclear reactors on the North Sea because swarms of jellyfish clogged their cooling water intake systems, curtailing power supply during record heat waves at the same time as freshwater nuclear plants in Europe are also being forced offline due to record low river levels caused by drought. Mm. In an interview with DW News, Chris Roslow of energy data firm Ember noted that all thermal power plants, coal, gas, and nuclear, are vulnerable to heat and drought.
10: It's not just nuclear and hydropower that kind of experience difficulty in extreme heat, but basically it's only I think it's fair to say only solar power performs relatively well in these conditions. And that for us just underlined the importance of having a diversified mix of energy sources.
11: Only solar power works well when it gets really, really hot.
6: Funny how that works.
11: Isn't it, though?
6: Finally, the Trump administration this week withdrew federal funding for the Arctic Report Card, a critical scientific assessment tracking how rapid warming from climate change is transforming the Arctic, the fastest warming region on Earth. Arctic warming is upending ecosystems and reconfiguring trade routes with major impacts on national security and geopolitics. It also has profound impacts beyond the North Pole, influencing global weather and ocean circulation. The report was targeted for elimination in the right-wing manifesto, Project 2025. It is the latest in a long line of actions by the Trump administration against science documenting the impacts of human-caused climate change.
11: He really wants to kill us all, doesn't he? For much more on all of these stories and the ones we couldn't get to, check out our website at greennews.bradblog.com if you dare. I'm Brad Friedman.
6: And I'm Desi Doyen.
11: And this has been your Green News Report. It was the heat of the moment. Telling me what my heart. Hey, by the way, in that contest of jellyfish versus nuclear plants, I'm rooting for the jellyfish. Got to get out. Thanks again to Mike Mechanic of Mother Jones, to our producer, Desi Doyen, and to all of you for spending a portion of your day or night with us. 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On the social medias, I am The Brad Blog, and Desi Doyen is
6: Green News Report.
11: See you there. Until we see you here again next time, I'm Brad Friedman. Good luck, world.

0: This is Robin Collier, President of Cultural Energy. On August 20th, KCEI will celebrate being on the air for 10 years. 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

0: Hello and welcome to Behind the News. My name is Doug Henwood. Reassuring news in both form and content. Not only do we have two guests in two segments, but we also have some familiar voices. Jody Dean will analyze with appropriate severity, AI. And Anatole Levin will analyze with appropriate horror, the mutual carnage that is the Russia-Ukraine war. Regular listeners have probably figured out that I'm no fan of AI. It's an ecological horror financed with insanely dangerous arrangements that's making us stupid and lazy, and it all worries me greatly. The political scientist Jody Dean recently started a Substack, Jody, that's with an I, 7768.substack.com, looking at the thing, and what she's posted so far is first rate. Some of the titles give a flavor of what she's writing about: Silicon Empires, AI as Capital, the Inevitability Fetish, and From Talking to Each Other to Talking to Capital. Jody is a professor of political science at Hobart and William Smith Colleges in Geneva, New York. Among her books are Crowds and Party, The Communist Horizon, and Blog Theory, all of which she's discussed in this show. Jody Dean. Let's start with mathematics. I have to say, I don't really have the slightest idea what mathematicians do, which isn't to say I don't admire them, but I just don't get what they do. But there's a lot of chatter among AI enthusiasts that the whole field is now obsolete, thanks to Claude and company. What do you make of this?
1: The mathematicians, from what I've been reading, are motivated by a huge spirit of discovery, right? Finding a hard problem and gripping onto it like a terrier or some sort of digger, and just like struggling, and that this whole struggle to know and to figure out, you know, the problem and to solve it, that's what mathematics is for them. It's not the answer, right? It's the process of getting there. Whether or not it's training PhDs and the PhD students have to learn how to do it, or it's the advanced fields medal contending senior scholar really trying to grapple with it. But it strikes me from the stuff I've read over the last few months that mathematics is a field for thinking and discovering, and in so doing, almost like coming in touch with the divine, or with seeing, like stretching what it is to understand as a human being. And AI is destroying that. This is just tragic. I don't know if you've seen this amazing Substack post by Kerwin Hampshire, but it was after OpenAI had released kind of calmly, oh yeah, our model Astra solved 10 really big problems. There we go. And the mathematicians are like, oh my God, this is all of our life's work. And now y'all did it in a month.
0: Yeah. As you say, we lose the ability to formulate hard questions and even to recognize them as worth asking. Something deeply human is being lost.
1: Yeah. And I think this is not just in math, though math strikes me as one of the sort of most visible, in part because the AI progress is really demonstrable there. But I think it's a larger problem that AI is presenting for all of us, particularly those of us who do intellectual work, who do creative work, who are trying to understand things and realize that understanding is not just getting information, right? Understanding is a process of asking and searching and finding and questioning again and stretching our own minds and humanity. That seems a little cheesy, but I don't mean it to, but stretching what it is to think and know. I feel a little bit nonverbal, almost like AI's slick words takes away the ability to struggle for words in the same way it takes away the ability to struggle in math, that it tells us, no, here's the answer, and this is fine, and this is cool, and now you can just go do something else. But what if we really want to think and to struggle and to understand? And anyway, with these mathematicians that were publishing their laments over the last month or two, what we really see with them is a sense of the deep part of humanity as struggling to know and understand the world and its inner structure, that's getting lost.
0: Ralph Waldo Emerson said, and I'm paraphrasing this from decades-old memory, but he said, I'm wiser when I put down my pen than when I pick it up. I'm not sure the habitual AI user is necessarily searching for wisdom, but that process of discovery is getting sacrificed.
1: Absolutely. It's getting sacrificed. I wonder if it makes sense for us to put it in kind of the trajectory of what's happened with social media since the early enthusiastic days of the internet and the World Wide Web.
0: The early promise of it was, which wasn't totally untrue, that it could bring about new forms of connection. And then Mark Zuckerberg fenced it in. And how does AI fit into this evolution, a word I feel uncomfortable using, but you know, how does it fit in with that trajectory?
1: It really was. In the early days, we were going to connect with everyone, and we were, right? I mean, that was part of the excitement.
0: That's how I know you.
1: Yeah, exactly, right? Exactly. Even the fun early days of Twitter and the fun early days of Facebook, we still were connecting with people and talking to one another. And then slowly but surely, because this is fenced in by a company that owns it, and the, you know, its so-called responsibility to its shareholders more than to its users, slowly but surely, what was a place for us to communicate with each other became a place for Facebook to serve us ads and to gather up our data, and then for Elon Musk to serve us right-wing propaganda and channel all sorts of people towards more right-wing positions. It is almost like our communicating with each other became a lure or a way to ensnare us in a different kind of capitalist enclosure. I mean, we knew all along that they were scraping up our data. We even knew all along that the data was being used to serve ads back to us. And now it seems like with AI, what's happening is our communicating with each other has been taken away from us so that we just ask the AI the answer rather than say, what was the old word, crowdsourcing it. Now it's not crowdsourcing anymore. It's just like one oracle sourcing.
0: Crowdsourcing, or just talking to people, to use an even older phrase, does result in a serendipity. You discover things you hadn't even thought of. And that just seems like it's going to disappear.
1: And the discovering things you had never thought of, right? Like free association, going down on interesting tangents, the kind of possibility of exploration. Again, it goes back to what the mathematicians are like, the canaries in the coal mine. It's the spirit of exploration that's getting lost, because that's not what the AI serves up. Particularly these giant chatbots or LLMs, they serve us back a digested synthesis of basically all of their training data, which we could say is everything put onto the internet and averaged out. So we get digested, prettified, common denominator information back, not the quirky, interesting, individuated insight. No tangents, no insights, no quirks, just digested statistics.
0: I came across a really appalling thing yesterday in Axios, the home of smart brevity. Their top editor, Nicholas Johnson, says he's using AI to help him read. He found the text of James Fenimore Cooper's Last of the Mohicans too dense, which is pretty wild considering people used to be assigned the book in middle school. But I just found this absolutely appalling and depressing. It's really a different angle than what you write about mathematics. People don't even want to cope with a 19th century novel anymore. It's too difficult.
1: Personally, I find that very hard to understand. Now, let me go back. I've actually not read that novel.
0: I haven't either.
1: But oh, good. Okay. But the thing is like, because I mean, I'm not interested in reading it. I wouldn't read clip notes of it. I wouldn't ask an AI for a summary of it. If I was interested, I would just read it. I don't get the point of getting AI to read something for you. You either have the experience of reading or don't. But what is this fake version? It's like, if I want to eat a sandwich, I'm not going to look at a picture of a sandwich. I'm going to eat the doggone sandwich. I teach. And one of the things I noticed last year was students walking to class asking their chatbot to summarize the reading for the day so that they would come into class with like one little tidbit to say about it so they could engage in discussion. And what killed me, Doug, is like, I felt like they didn't even know what they don't know. They didn't even know that they'd missed out on all sorts of strange digressions. We were reading Plato's Republic. Weirdness between the characters, metaphors that were a little bit nonsensical, unconvincing arguments, some powerful points that they had no idea because it got smoothed out into a little digestible, you know, nugget from the AI. And this poor Axios guy, like, it's almost like he doesn't know what he doesn't know. Once that becomes societally wide, like,
2: Like, this is just, I don't know, this is just doom. This is like cognitive doom for all of us.
0: Well, I'm old enough to remember like walking around library shelves and, you know, you're looking for a book and you find it, but there are all these neighboring books in the shelf that you might not have thought about before. And there's this more serendipity there that is also being lost. Everything is served to you, what you ask for is served back, but like the possibility of fresh discovery seems lost.
2: I loved the stacks in the library. When I was supposed to be writing my dissertation at Columbia, I read the Umberto Eco novel, Foucault's Pendulum. And so then I went off the deep end looking at esoterica and 16th and 17th century bizarre Freemason and Templar stuff. But it's because I was in this old library where you could look things in the card catalog, and then you would go to a strange part of the library and all of the different things on the shelf next to it. It was completely mysterious and a world that a new generation of people will never ever realize isn't there anymore. What I don't know is how do we help retain a sense of mystery and discovery as part of what it is to be in the world.
0: Now, we're even seeing this with the evolution. Sorry about that word. because it's kind of problematic in this context. But anyway, like the new Google, it's no longer a list of links, which at least promise some degree of diversity. Now it's just a single answer manufactured by a machine.
2: Yeah. One of the things that I found really that I'm not understanding about this is I had thought that Google makes money from ads and then also from the sponsored links, but that these come up in the link lists, the ads are coming in because of us searching. And so what I don't get is what's the value proposition for them from giving us digested stuff that doesn't take us into the different ads. So this I find, and
0: well, that reduces the stickiness, as they say in this world. People are not going to stay on the site as long.
2: I heard something yesterday, though, that saying that some small companies, because of really specified search inquiries, that they're getting more hits and actual purchases than they were before, because the searches are much more specified and that the AI returns something more. I don't know how deep the evidence is for this. I don't know if it's going to be sticky enough, but I find it really surprising. And it seems like one of the weird aspects of the economics of this whole thing, it doesn't really add up.
0: Well, yeah, I can say that about a whole bunch of this stuff. Now, let's talk some about the mythology around AI.
2: Oh, yeah.
0: Now, AGI, Artificial General Intelligence, is just around the corner. As inevitable as the sunrise, as Bill Clinton used to say of globalization. Elon says we're just biological bootloaders for a digital superintelligence. How do you respond to this myth-making, the inevitability and this evolution, to use that word again?
2: The inevitability stuff is pretty wild, since they also say a couple of other things at the same time, right? Like, we know they're constantly fundraising, constantly lining up deals, getting more and more contracts. What is it? The most recent one, NVIDIA's lined up like $500 billion in commitments and funding.
0: I'm speaking with Jody Dean, professor of political science at Hobart and William Smith Colleges, who's got a new Substack focusing on AI. Yeah, all the big private equity guys are getting into this stuff.
2: Is going into this. So on the one hand, the inevitability thesis kind of goes up against this, but we need the money to make it inevitable. If it were actually inevitable, would they be quite as dependent on funding? Because if the funding dried up, then it's not going to happen, it seems. So maybe it's not. So I want to know, where does the inevitability lie?
0: Progress.
2: Yeah. Progress doesn't seem quite so progressive. I mean, we think of most of the technologies around us, like things don't work all of that well. We've got diseases of despair, wasting populations, terrible global warming.
0: Don't forget explosive diarrhea.
2: Oh, and who could forget the disease of the day? So that goes against the inevitability thesis. What I've been wondering, though, is what's inevitable, something like the desire for power? And really, when they say inevitable, it's not necessarily progress, because progress can dry up, like money can dry up, the ability to further change the chip architecture to make further discoveries that can dry up for a while and then shift gears. So maybe what's inevitable is a drive for power. And then they add this into the race against China. Someone will get there first. So, or the race among the big billionaires to see who's going to essentially achieve power, achieve greatness, achieve the necessary breakthrough first. Maybe that's what's inevitable. And if so, then it strikes me as that's the kind of thing that popular movements, working class movements can actually go against and saying, like, you guys may desire power, but that doesn't mean you have to get it. But I think we have to be extremely critical of this inevitability thesis. I mean, even if you go back 20 years, the only people who were saying inevitable

0: just terrible people, like the worst ruling class since the slaveocracy. They're just appalling human beings. And the idea where they're having such an influence over the evolution of our society, there I use that word again, I'm sorry, it just gives me the chills.
1: It's really interesting. It seems to me that their magnitude of, and maybe I'm wrong on this, right? This is an empirical question, but it seems to me that their magnitude of wealth is orders above that of the robber barons. And yes, the robber barons were really influential, but maybe there's something more to these guys. Like they've got a wealth that lets them exert power without limits. And in fact, the limitlessness aspect of it seems really important, right? Like they like Musk and his dreams of space colonization in ways that are they're actually pretty mad, like crazy. And that idea that we have to expand, so and I guess Bezos has this as well, that humanity's destiny is to go into all the galaxies and turn all of space into vehicles for supercomputing and to formulate a large galactic size supercomputer that will then achieve immortality, right? The excess of what they imagine and of what they have the finances to bring into being. It seems to me that it's unprecedented. This quality is hard to get my head around, right? Some of the recent books on this, it's great. Like they captured this excessive quality, like Sebastian Mallaby's book on Demis Hassabis, The Infinity Machine, or Adam Becker's More Everything Forever. They capture the way these tech lords and tech bros have an ability to realize their dream, an ability to push it on everyone else that's not separable from the billions and billions of financing that they have.
0: In all these fantasies of AGI and the singularity and the post-humanism and all this business, labor completely disappears. It makes old Marxian commodity fetishism look almost rudimentary.
1: Yeah, it seems like labor is only present when it's being eliminated. Its presence in it's like, oh, guess what? You know, half of the workforce will be dissolved, or there'll be a permanent underclass. So the fact that people are embodied and that we have to have physical care, we have to eat, food needs to be grown and prepared, and bodies have to be given sustenance and cleanliness and nurturing and vitamins and medicine and all of this stuff, all of that goes away. And I guess it was what, 10 years ago or so, when people talked more about the weirdness of cryogenics. It's all of the same mentality of everything that matters is in the machine, the computer, the AI, and we can jettison everything else. Oh, on the workers. The other place the workers are visible as robots, right? The dart factories, the robotic workers, which is their net, you know, the driverless cars, right? The new phase of their AI realization is in making every one of us surplus.
0: Insane amounts of money are being poured into this stuff via opaque and fundamentally self-dealing relationships. Bloomberg did a diagram the other week of these funding relationships, and it all looked like a plate of spaghetti, with NVIDIA serving as some sort of central organizing meatball. But it all seems madly unsustainable in financial terms. So what then?
1: I have I guess, a late 20th century naivete that thought that not everybody in finance, particularly high finance, that not everybody was an idiot. And that, yes, they have an interest in the moonshot, the high risk, high return investment, but that overall, they wouldn't just throw money into nothing, right? That they weren't just going to set it on fire, but do something with it. And yet, this whole AI Ouroboros of investment with very little ability to say, how is it all going to come out in the end? I don't get it. And so then the question is, how come they do this? Is it like they have no other ideas? Other people think this is a good idea. And if they think it's a good idea, I can make money as I go in and try to get out in time. Maybe that's possible. Or maybe they think everything is changing so much. The new infrastructure is going to be an infrastructure for a new economy that we don't know the contours of yet. And so it's better to get into what's new without knowing how it's going to unfold than it is to get left behind. And so it might be this second thing is like this wager on an uncertain future that doesn't look much like the capital.

0: capitalism we've had.
1: Yeah, but the scale of this is just, as far as I know, unprecedented. You know, you look back at the dot-com era of the late 90s, there was some crazy stuff going on there, but this is like many more zeros at the end of the sums.
0: This is like this combination of the dot-com mania and the build-up around the CDOs and the mortgage-backed securities in the 2005-2006 period. Like all of this combined with each other, and now on ketamine. We were supposed to be extremely excited. And the thing is, they are changing stuff for us all. I can't do anything on my computer anymore without Microsoft's AI coming in and telling me all sorts of stuff and asking me if I want this or if I want that. It's like I would have to go to a particular effort to get it off the computer, and I don't think I can. And that's just one tiny example. I think we all are now getting, if we make any kind of phone call to a business, we get, sucked into a set of AIs that we're going to be our AI customer service. You can't get a plane ticket.
1: Shreveport has turned its 9/11 service over to
0: Oh my God, what could possibly go wrong?
1: I can't imagine.
0: And then so many of us are at our workplaces are being instructed to use it. And even though if we don't know exactly how, we're supposed to find the use case. So the thing is it gets completely speculative and forced on us all at the same time.
1: You say there's nothing pure about the science of AI. It's not birthed out of a research domain separate from the world of capital. It comes from that world. Hagen Blix, whom I interviewed the other week, emphasizes how embedded in capitalism AI is, or as you say, AI is capital. It makes it very difficult to fight. Subduing it would require subduing capital. These fights cannot be separated, can they?
0: I don't think they can be separated. I actually think that's one of the important parts of the data center struggle, that it's not a NIMBY struggle.
1: What's encouraging how many people hate AI and the data
0: It's
1: centers.
0: wonderful. It's fantastic, right? It's really encouraging. And it seems like it's very clearly a class war because it's against these billionaire tech lords forcing this into our communities and down our throats. It's great that left and right, and particularly on local levels, are agreeing on this. This seems like it would be a perfect thing, and for all left political movements to really jump on and champion and to say, we're against this, and by the way, we're against every other aspect of the way capitalism is exploiting us and making our lives worse while the few of you are getting rich.
1: But of course, as Alex Karp said, Palantir is all about killing communists.
0: I think they're pretty serious about that part of it.
1: It does seem that way, doesn't it? Yeah.
0: Oh, can we say one thing on the evolution part?
1: Oh, yeah, sure.
0: You've mentioned with odd qualifications in a very charming way, evolution multiple times. It's interesting to use the word evolution in this AI context because of the way some of the AI scientists and AI developers situate the development of AI within a larger evolutionary frame. That seems to me part of the kind of anti-humanism at its core, where we are nothing but plankton and molecules with photosensitivities or something like that. And our evolution is just like AI's evolution, and everything becomes one thing. It helps the inevitability thesis, but it also really removes places for human agency in it. And so I think being hesitant to use evolutionary metaphors is important because of it makes us have to pay attention where do humans come in to be able to make change, to be able to fight back, to be able to actually redirect history in ways that might be better for most of us.
1: That was Jody Dean, professor of political science at Hobart and William Smith Colleges in Geneva, New York, and keeper of a Substack simply named Jody's Substack. You can find it at jody7768, that's Jody with an I, .substack.com. In the face of AI, I find myself embracing humanist values that I once might have scorned as banal or sentimental. But you gotta do what you gotta do. My name is Doug Henwood, and the program is Behind the News, back after a musical break.
2: This is a public service announcement. Ladies and gentlemen, we are now entering the age of information. It's perfectly safe if we all take a few basic precautions. May I make some observations? Axiom one, for the world we've become, your reputation used to depend on. what you concealed. Now it depends on what you reveal. The age of secretive mandarins who creep on hills of tact is dead. We're all players now in the great game of fact instead. So since you can't keep your cards to your chest, I'd suggest you think a few moves ahead, as one does when playing a game of chess.
1: That was a look at the young internet from Momus from 1997. Yikes, the internet has been around a long time. Next, the horror that is the Russia-Ukraine war. Russia's invasion of Ukraine was a crime, but this has all gone on for way too long and it must come to an end. Here's another frequent Behind the News guest, Anatole Levin, with more. Anatole, director of the Eurasia Program at the Quincy Institute in Washington, has an excellent piece on New Left Review's sidecar website called Mutual Delusion that takes the measure of this bloody standoff. In it, he draws an analogy with World War I, a war that, however it began, turned into a pointless four-year bloodletting. As he says, perhaps 100,000 men have died on both sides for control of the insignificant town of Pokrovsk alone, a place I used to drive past without noticing. Anatole knows the region well. Before he got into think tanking, he covered the region for the Financial Times and the Times of London. Anatole Levin. Distant cheerleaders for Russia and Ukraine have almost perfectly mirror views of the war. Their side is about to win and the other guy's about to collapse. What are these views based on, and do they have any grounding in reality?
3: They have some grounding in reality. If by winning they were to greatly reduce their stated aims, I've always said that by fighting the Russians to a near standstill and preserving 80% of Ukraine as an independent state aligned with the West, the Ukrainians won within the first few months. But unfortunately, of course, for years they pursued this mirage of being able to utterly defeat the Russians and drive them out. And unfortunately, their Western cheerleaders have repeatedly encourage them in this. And, you know, in recent months, we've had all this talk by so-called military experts in the West who really ought to know better, or to be more honest about how Ukraine has turned the tide and achieved momentum. Well, because of drones above all, but also satellite intelligence and mines, momentum is the one thing you cannot achieve on the battlefield. Russia has very considerable advantages, especially in manpower, but its advance has been slowed to a crawl. All this talk of how by damaging Russian wholesale sales and refining capacity, Ukraine is going to win the war. Well, you know, Russia is doing far more damage to Ukraine for years now, and it hasn't won Russia the war. There is no sign of revolution or mutiny in Russia. But Russian hardliners, at least, are still dreaming of somehow completely defeating the Ukrainians and capturing Kharkiv and Odessa, which, as far as I can see, is militarily completely impossible. The Russians have spent 2 years now trying to take small towns in the Donbass. The Black Sea Fleet has been effectively defeated. They can't get across the Dnieper River. It will take them years at this rate even to conquer the whole of the Donbass. So, yeah, I mean, exactly. There are mirror images, mirror fantasies on both sides.
1: You draw a parallel with World War One, the stalemate in the Western Front. What happened there and how does this fit the situation?
3: From the autumn of 1914 to the spring and summer of 1918, there was an almost complete stalemate on the Western Front. Both sides advanced a few miles, like the Russians in the Donbass, with immense casualties. Now, the difference is, well, not a difference, maybe it will happen, that in 1918, first, the British and French almost cracked, and then the Germans cracked completely. The big difference is that already by 1917, you could see both the weapons that would lead to breakthrough in 1918, tanks, whole new generations of aircraft, but also, of course, America had joined the war, and the American army helped to turn the tide in 1918. And then the British blockade of Germany and Austria had led to near starvation in the populations there, with the result that, in the end, support for the war collapsed and the armies mutinied. Well, none of that is in prospect now. There are no new weapons that we can see that could overcome the ability of drones to destroy anything that moves, unless NATO goes mad and actually takes part in the war, which would almost certainly lead to nuclear war There is no new force to enter to transform the situation. And so, as things stand at the moment, it looks most likely that a grindingly slow Russian advance with huge casualties will continue. I wouldn't be absolutely certain of that, because so many of us, in fact, I would say at some stage, all of us at one time or another have been wrong in our military predictions about this war. And it is possible, therefore, that one side will crack. But I'm really confident that if either side does that, it will be the Ukrainians, not the Russians, given the disproportion of forces on the two sides.
1: The parallel with World War I seems also apt in the sense that it's an immensely bloody affair with no apparent point.
3: Well, exactly, because unless the Ukrainians collapse completely, all the Russians from now on will get out of this is a tiny sliver of the Donbass, about 2,000 square miles, less than 1% of the whole territory of Ukraine, and really nothing more. Ukraine isn't going to join NATO anyway. As the former Ukrainian commander-in-chief, now ambassador to London, Zaluzhny, said just last week, there aren't going to be European troops in Ukraine. There are no European troops to send to Ukraine, at least none that countries are willing to send. And on the Ukrainian side, therefore, for them, it is very, very difficult, as I understand it, to give up territory they still hold. But on the other hand, as Zaluzhny has said, they would lose nothing by giving up the demand for NATO membership, because they're not going to get it anyway, and they're not going to get European troops. So the Ukrainians could make a lot of absolutely key concessions without actually conceding anything. Now, would that bring Russia to make peace and not claim the rest of the Donbass? I don't know, but certainly nobody in the Ukrainian government is proposing that now. I mean, it often seems that the governments on both sides would prefer that it is for them politically easier for the war to go on, even if tens of thousands more of their own people die, than it is to agree to a politically embarrassing peace. But that, you have to, I have to say, is also absolutely true of the Europeans. They are sticking to a number of demands and conditions that they have no sincere intention or even ability to fulfill. And for these lies, basically, they too are prepared to see tens of thousands more Ukrainians die.
1: You say perhaps 100,000 men have died on both sides for the control of the insignificant town of Pokrovsk alone, a place I used to drive past without noticing. Why spill all this blood over such a trivial prize? I don't mean that as a philosophical question, but a tactical one. What is the point? What would victory give either side?
3: In military terms, very little. The Russians have achieved two things. They've created a land bridge to Crimea that they achieved in the first weeks of the war. And that is important because otherwise Ukraine could potentially cut off Crimea and starve it of water and ultimately starve it into surrender. And over the years, they have pushed the Ukrainians back or away from Donetsk. From 2014 to 2022 or 2023, the Ukrainians were in the suburbs, basically, of Donetsk. And so, you know, even with short-range mortars, could lob shells into the middle of the city. But the Russians have achieved these two things. Now, it's very difficult to say what further small advances can really bring them. On the Ukrainian side, I mean, what they have achieved, you know, you could say they've achieved it already, is to slow the Russian advance to a crawl and inflict very, very heavy casualties. Because, of course, when Russia launched this war, Putin and his government expected it to be a pushover. Well, actually, I mean, we all did. I mean, so did the CIA and defense intelligence in the US because of the huge Russian disproportion in tanks and attack helicopters and warplanes. The Ukrainians have achieved a great success by slowing down the Russian advance and showing that complete victory is impossible. But they too have effectively achieved this by now. For both sides, you know, Putin, it seems, needs the whole of the Donbass to be able to claim victory. And for the Ukrainians, it is morally impossible to give it up. But whether either of these things is worth another 100,000 dead, well, I mean, if you take both sides, perhaps 200,000 dead if this war goes on and on.
1: Political angle, you say, as for Ukrainian political elites, we may wonder if with hindsight they would have still wrecked the Minsk agreement. Granting autonomy to the Donbass within Ukraine. What was that agreement, and why did they rip it up? It sounds like Trump and Iran.
3: Well, yes. Well, I mean, the agreement was for the Ukrainians to grant full autonomy to the Donbass within Ukraine. Perhaps Russia would have wrecked this in the longer term by refusing to, you know, withdraw its de facto forces from the Donbass. But the point is that the first step, according to the agreement, was for the Ukrainian parliament to pass an amendment to the constitution granting autonomy to the Donbass. Now, not immediate autonomy, of course. This would have had to be delayed and conditional on Russia meeting its obligations. But the point is that the Ukrainian parliament repeatedly, and the Ukrainian government went along with this, refused, even with a time deferral, to pass this amendment. It really was the Ukrainian side which blocked the first step. And as I said to the Ukrainians again and again, look, you must know that a great many people in the Donbass don't want to be part of Ukraine. It never was part of core ethnic Ukraine any more than Crimea was. It's a small part and a very, on the whole, impoverished part of the of Ukraine. For God's sake, why not let it go? If you're not prepared to grant autonomy, which, by the way, is an entirely reasonable solution, which, you know, we have advocated as a solution in other parts of the world, including Serbia, why not grant autonomy? What's wrong with that? Well, of course, the point was that they thought that the Donbass with autonomy would be a kind of means of Russian pressure within Ukraine to block Ukraine moving towards NATO and the European Union and to defend the rights of Russians and Russian speakers in Ukraine. And indeed, it would have been. But as I said, you know, if you're not prepared to compromise with the Donbass and with Russia on that, then for God's sake, let it go. You know that things are heading in a catastrophic direction when people start talking about the sacred soil of Ukraine. You know, I've heard the Chinese talk about the sacred soil of China in the South China Sea. Well, I mean, that's a real joke because there isn't any soil. It's rocks and sand. There's no soil at all, but still, even if it is just rocks and sand or indeed reefs that are underwater, it's still sacred and therefore cannot be given up.
1: It is shocking how badly the Russians have done in this war, given their presumably greater material and manpower edge. Why have they done so badly?
3: Well, it was two things. I mean, it was appallingly badly planned. They simply deployed far too few troops at the beginning, and they put them in essentially the wrong places. If they had forgotten about Kiev, and I mean, that was always ridiculous because they deployed about 20,000 men to take Kiev. They must have assumed that Kiev was about a quarter or even a tenth the size that it was. If you count all its suburbs, Kiev has a population of more than 4 million people. You don't take a city of 4 million people with 20,000 men. Or rather, you only do if you somehow assume that they will all surrender without a fight, which is precisely what the Russians did assume because of appallingly bad intelligence. But of course, if they made a feint towards Kiev, which is what I expected, frankly, I couldn't believe they would be so stupid, and used the great majority of their troops in the east, then they wouldn't have won a complete victory. But, you know, they failed even to take Kharkov, which is less than 20 miles away from the border. They would have gained a great deal more either to take permanently or, of course, to bargain with. So, I mean, that was their failure at the beginning. Since then, however, I mean, what you have seen is a true revolution in military affairs. Now, that began a long time ago with satellite intelligence. Satellite intelligence makes it much more difficult to launch a successful offensive because the other side, well, in the case of Ukraine, it was provided with satellite intelligence by America, knows exactly where you're massing your troops and therefore where to concentrate its defences. But of course, the second thing that has made a colossal difference, a critical difference, is the appearance of drones. Because now you have what's called a killing zone, as much as 15 miles wide in some places, in which it is virtually impossible to move in daytime, either on foot or with vehicles, without being spotted and killed. And of course, that makes offensive action virtually impossible. Also, because as veterans on both sides have told me, the battlefield is choked with mines. Now, clearing mines means long, slow work in the open, either with men or with expensive equipment. Well, with drones overhead,
4: somebody trying to do that is a dead man. And so you can't clear the mines, which means, of course, you're funneled into narrower channels, which makes it even easier to spot and kill you. For these reasons, this is a very new kind of warfare. And as a result, the Russians have been trying to carry out their attacks with groups as small as 6 men who sort of scuttle forward. And then if they can take a position, they will try rapidly to bring up reinforcements. But of course, what that also means is that, you know, the old, old equation, as stated by Frederick the Great and as practiced by Stalin, was that soldiers have to be more afraid of their own sergeants than they are of the enemy, or in Stalin's case, of the secret police standing behind them. And also, to be fair, you know, inspired to advance by brave officers. But if you have a group of 6 men on 3 motorbikes and they come under heavy fire and one of the motorbikes is knocked out, the others aren't going to advance. They're going to get into the nearest hole and stay there and, if necessary, destroy their own motorbikes and say, you know, it was the other side did it. And there isn't going to be a tough sergeant or a highly motivated officer to get them out of those holes. And there isn't going to be the secret police to spot them and shoot them. And even if there were, you can't shoot everybody. The Russians have apparently been shooting a good many of their own troops. But the nature of warfare means that that is just far, far less effective than it used to be. So multiple things have come together to produce this, not a total stalemate. The Russians have been advancing so slowly and with such casualties.
1: I'm speaking with Anatole Levin, director of the Eurasia Program at the Quincy Institute. Both sides seem desperate for personnel. The videos of men being snatched off the streets of Ukraine have long been an internet staple, but I just read in the FT that Russia is now doing the same. How long can they keep this up? Are they going to run out of men?
4: The Ukrainians, I mean, if this were old-style warfare, the Ukrainians would have run out of men long ago. But you don't need that many men now with drones. And the Russians, they, of course, unlike the Ukrainians, are paying their army and paying it very well by the standards of the Russian provinces. But it seems that what the Russians are running out of is not men as such, but younger, able-bodied men. You can get 40 and 50-year-olds signing up for the money, but they're too old to be good soldiers, or if they're younger ones, you know, they're too drunk or they're drug addicted or whatever. So the Ukrainians are running out of men, period, and the Russians are running out of the right kind of men.
1: Now, we're hearing crazy stuff like in the New York Post about Russia attacking a NATO member to widen the war. Is there anything to this?
4: Absolute rubbish. One can see situations in which Putin would be trapped into this, because it is true that Russian hardliners have been pressing him to do this, because they say our only chance of winning this war, subjugating Ukraine, capturing Odessa, is to terrify the Europeans into withdrawing support from Ukraine. And of course, if the Europeans cease to finance and arm Ukraine or to buy American weapons to arm Ukraine, then Ukraine would collapse very quickly. But you ask these people, okay, so you make some kind of nuclear demonstration, and supposing the West isn't terrified, what do you do next? Do you actually start firing missiles into NATO with the strong risk that they start firing missiles into you and then, you know, everybody is destroyed, really, and then they start sort of have a tendency to start mumbling and getting a bit unclear and so forth and so on. The Russians do not have a spare army with which to attack NATO, one. Two, to illustrate the combination of prejudice, hysteria, sheer stupidity, and inability to see things from the other side, you've got all these so-called Western military experts talking about how Russia could, quote, test, unquote, NATO by seizing part of Estonia. And I've gone around asking these people in recent months, if Russia were to think of doing that, what would the Russian government have to be afraid in territorial terms? Or not just afraid, would virtually know would happen in response, what they would lose. And these people say, well, I don't know, nothing. Why would they lose it? Well, the point is Kaliningrad, an area far bigger and of vastly greater importance than Narva, the headquarters of the Russian Baltic Fleet, is now completely isolated behind NATO territory, Lithuania and Poland, and could be isolated at sea as well, and would be if the Russians were to attack NATO. And Russia does not have an army to break through to Kaliningrad. So, as a sensible Russian military analyst, former officer, said to me, our only response, if Kaliningrad were blockaded, would be to threaten the use of nuclear weapons immediately, accompanied by a sign that we were really serious, like a nuclear test in the atmosphere. And if NATO didn't back down, we would have to escalate to the actual use of nuclear weapons within 3 days, he said. Putin has always rejected that for very good reasons, because it would be appallingly dangerous. But also, as the Russians say, look, all this nuclear bluster by Putin has been to deter NATO from going to war with Russia in Ukraine. That being so, why on earth would we attack NATO somewhere else, knowing that we don't have an army to fight NATO with, and that then, you know, we would lose Kaliningrad, which would be a blow that would bring down the Putin regime, and NATO would throw its, I mean, even if they didn't go to war in Ukraine, would supply the Ukrainians with everything that they need. Why would we do this? What could this possibly bring us? No, I mean, of course, the point is that both the European militaries, but also, you know, people in think tanks who are dependent on military funding, journalists, you know, defense correspondents who are dependent on access to the military and, you know, make money out of military consultancies. The military is desperate for more money. And all the people, not all, not including ourselves, Doug, in the media and think tanks who ought to be questioning this and, you know, bringing objective analysis to bear, are basically just swallowing and regurgitating it. And this is a systemic failure of the European security establishments.
1: Ukraine is a wreck in almost every sense. But how much damage has Russia suffered? Is the Russian population feeling the war at all?
4: Well, they are. Inflation is rising, undoubtedly. You hear a great deal about that, and beginning to affect living standards and to erode, therefore, the higher wages being paid both to the soldiers and to industrial workers in the provinces. But there's a lot of talk about how Ukraine has crippled Russian energy production. No, it hasn't. It's knocked out about 13% of its refining capacity. Yes, it's having an effect on inflation. But Russia has knocked out something like two-thirds of Ukraine's electricity generation. And as everyone is now predicting, this means a very, very hard winter for Ukraine. So the loss on the two sides is incomparably greater on the Ukrainian side. But also, of course, Russia is paying for itself. Virtually the entire Ukrainian state budget is now dependent on European Union financing. Well, how long will that go on? You're already getting on the part of the populist right, but also the populist left in France, for example, a great deal of public unhappiness about this. And of course, if the war ends, then will in fact West European publics be prepared to go on subsidizing Ukraine at the present rate? You know, there have to be huge questions about that.
1: Polls show Ukrainians eager to make some sort of peace deal. What would that look like? Would the Russians be interested in talking about one? Is the Ukrainian government interested in talking about one? Or are both sides just happy to keep the meat grinder going indefinitely?
4: The Russians have greatly reduced their demands. The last territorial demand is for this remaining sliver of the Donbass, which, however, the vast majority of Ukrainians say cannot be conceded. Other things, you know, the Russians have agreed to a virtually unlimited Ukrainian army, which means that as long as Europe is prepared to go on supplying Ukraine, Ukraine, I think, will be safe from further Russian attack unless it collapses internally. It's not entirely clear what the Russians are asking for in terms of Russian language rights. But frankly, if the European Union were honest about its commitment to minority rights, this is something that the EU should be forcing the Ukrainians to agree to. I mean, similarly, with freedom for the Russian Orthodox Church. As I say, NATO membership, they're not going to get anyway. European troops in Ukraine, they're not going to get anyway. So it really is, it seems to me, if the will were there, it's only this damned bit of the Donbass, which is still the insuperable obstacle. And frankly, you know, it's up to the West, or the United States, to offer Russia enough essentially largely empty concessions in other areas, which hopefully would be enough for Putin to declare victory in return for Russia giving up this territorial demand. Now, would it work? I don't know. Some Russians say it would. Many Russians say no, this is the minimum Putin needs to declare victory. All I can say is I think it's worth trying. At the very least, it's not worth losing a single additional life because you have not been willing to try this.
1: That was Anatole Levin, head of the Eurasia program at the Quincy Institute in Washington. That's it for me, Doug Henwood. Let's go out with this, some of Et Intera Pax and Peace on Earth in English from Bach's B minor Mass, performed by the Munich Bach Choir and Orchestra under Carl Richter. This could not have been written by AI. Till next week, bye.

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1: Paul Wapner and Diane Singerman made a donation in honor of Joe Ritchie, a big supporter of KCEI and the editor at Alternative Radio. 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
2: This is the CCNS News Update, an overview of the latest nuclear safety issues brought to you every week by Concerned Citizens for Nuclear Safety. Here is this week's top headline, public comments about NRC's rollback of radiation exposure standards due on Monday, August 31st. In compliance with the Trump administration executive orders 14300 and 14154, the U.S. Nuclear Regulatory Commission, NRC, is proposing to scrap long-standing radiation exposure standards for the general public and nuclear workers. The proposed rulemaking is called Reforming and Modernizing the NRC's Radiation Protection Framework, which will result in more radiation exposures, not less. With cuts to medical assistance for so many in the U.S., the proposed changes will be even more harmful, and people will die as a result. Many health organizations and non-governmental organizations have requested extensions of the 47-day comment period in order to fully examine the draft environmental assessment for the proposed rule. NRC has not responded positively to the requests. Yet, NRC states that the final rule will be published in the Federal Register in December 2026. On Monday, August 10th, the NRC held a virtual public meeting about the proposed changes. The slides are available at www.nrc.gov/docs/ML2622/ML2622-3A303.pdf. Take a look at the NRC's unacceptable plans allowing for more occupational and public exposures, not less. Under the executive orders 14300 and 14154, the NRC is reconsidering the more protective linear no threshold, or the LNT model for radiation exposure, and the as low as reasonably achievable standard, or ALARA. NRC is working to eliminate both protective standards. The planned occupational dose limit extension, or DLE, would allow NRC to double the annual occupational dose from 5 REMS to 10 REMS over a 5-year period. The suggested increase raises concerns about accurate exposure reporting and how those records would be handled over the 5-year period. NRC does not examine the estimated health issues that would result from the increased doses. In response, a new collective called the ProtectBetter.org campaign has formed to educate the public about NRC's ill-advised plans. 2 webinars will be held where you can learn more. On Wednesday, August 19th from 6 to 7:30 p.m. Mountain Time, the first webinar about In the Weeds will be held on Zoom. On Wednesday, August 26, from 6 to 7:30 p.m., the second webinar about an international perspective will be held on Zoom. Register at protectbetter.org to receive the Zoom links. As a bonus, also watch How to Submit Comment to the NRC, a 3-minute Zoom presentation about how to navigate the NRC comment process. Your participation in this process is important. This has been the CCNS News Update. For more information, please visit our website at nuclearactive.org.
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Lift Every Voice and Sing has been called the African American national anthem. It started out as a poem by James Weldon Johnson in 1900, and then his brother, John Rosamond Johnson, set it to music. In 1919, the NAACP adopted the song as its national anthem.

0: From Virginia Humanities, this is With Good Reason. I'm Sarah McConnell. Today, the history of jazz and civil rights. But first, jazz music is one of America's great cultural contributions, and it hastened the arrival of the civil rights movement. Antonio Garcia is a trombonist and the former director of jazz studies at Virginia Commonwealth University. He says the personal and professional lives of jazz greats such as Louis Armstrong, Miles Davis, and John Coltrane can't be divorced from the struggle for racial equality. He says they contributed significantly to racial understanding and social progress. Tony, the African-American music critic Stanley Crouch wrote, "Jazz predicted the civil rights movement more than any art in America." What did he mean by that, predicted the civil rights movement?
1: I guess I would have to say that the most important premise for me in art is that you can't separate art from the people who make it. If racism and civil rights and oppression are a part of America, then the people who create art and the people who create music and jazz are going to reflect that. So if you listen closely to the music and you follow the musicians, you can feel the things come bubbling to the surface that become part of the civil rights movement.
0: What's the first inclination in jazz music that we are sort of moving in that direction?
1: Really, with jazz starting around 1900, 1910 or so, the first person who really brings the issue to light is Louis Armstrong. And Louis Armstrong's a musical genius who could sing what he could play on the trumpet, and he could play on the trumpet what he could sing. I've got a recording of him from an excerpt from a recording he did called Hotter Than That. And if we listen to it, try to imagine if you were going to scat sing these vocal lines that he sings, and make your face move in the way that it would take to make these sounds. Think about that as you listen to him sing, and then listen to his trumpet playing, and we'll talk about that in a second.

0: That is so fun.
1: Well, the thing about it is that Louis Armstrong was often viewed as being some sort of entertainer who was Uncle Tomming to the white community, who was exaggerating black mannerisms in order to appeal to the commercialism of a white audience. But when I look at videos and I hear Louis Armstrong sing, and I try to scat sing myself as a musician, I realize you can't make those sounds with your voice unless you contort your face to a certain degree. It's impossible. And so I view Louis as being someone who was merely moving his face into unusual contortions in order to make the musical art that he wanted to make. Later on, when the Little Rock Seven were being kept out of schools in Arkansas, Louis Armstrong actually canceled a State Department tour that President Eisenhower had invited him to take overseas because of the fact that he said, I can't go represent my country overseas if we can't represent our people here in the way that I think they should. And even in New Orleans, he was given the opportunity to serve as king in the Zulu Parade, which is an African-American parade of benefactors. The city of New Orleans said he couldn't perform there if his jazz group was integrated. And he had a white trombonist. And he actually pulled his concert from his hometown in New Orleans. And for that, I salute him.
0: So you've brought along selections from several jazz artists after Louis Armstrong to show how the civil rights movement really was expressed through jazz music.
1: Right. True.
0: What's the next piece on the continuum that you think helps show us that?
1: Well, the next person is another great jazz icon and a wonderful trumpet player in jazz and composer, Miles Davis. Matter of fact, the piece of music that I've brought forth is not a civil rights-oriented piece. This piece, So What, is simply known as the most influential jazz piece in the world. And we'll take a minute to listen to it, and I'll talk to you about Miles' role and in civil rights, but also his the way he was a pivotal figure in how musicians were being treated at the time in the late 1950s.
0: Why is it called So What, do you think?
1: I'm not sure that there's a definite historical answer, but when you listen to this track, you'll hear that the melody starts in the bass, and the piano, Bill Evans, answers with two notes, and that feels very much like So What, so we get this bass going.

0: So this particular piece, which he recorded in 1959 on the Kind of Blue album, has become the most popular album of its time, and really the most popular album ever sold in jazz. In terms of jazz and civil rights, he was oppressed as an average African-American would be just because of his appearance. There was a time when he was appearing in a club in New York. There's a famous photo of him standing bloodied in front of a club in New York. And this was after he was on a break from his own gig, stood out in front to relax, and the police came up and asked him what he was doing there. And he said, "I'm performing, and this is a break, etc." And they harassed him and beat him. This is an example of how, you know, African-American jazz musicians, the average African-American, found himself or herself as a focus of discrimination at that time in the late 1950s, early 1960s. And Miles represented for many people the epitome of a jazz artist, and yet he wasn't getting the respect from the community that he had hoped for.
1: Another one of the musical compositions you brought was one by Charles Mingus. He was a bass player, and the piece that you have is The Fables of Phoebus. How does that play into perceptions of jazz and civil rights music?
0: Well, this is a piece written at the same time as So What, the piece we've just heard. And Charles Mingus, the bass player-composer, has written a piece that directly satirizes Arkansas Governor Orville Faubus's decision not to let the Little Rock Seven, the seven school kids, go into integrated schools in Arkansas, keeping the schools segregated.
1: Would it have been meant for a white audience?
0: Well, I think a recording like this speaks to not just preaches to the choir, but also to help influence those who perhaps have not made up their minds, or even some of those who felt they were entrenched in opposition, to reflect, to consider the possibility that there is a brighter future ahead and a more positive approach. The excerpt that I've chosen, you'll hear elements of musical satire that sound like exaggerated in some strange way. And that exaggeration is the point of this music. Mingus felt as though the political stance of segregation was so absurd that you'd have to exaggerate how absurd it is. And he exaggerates it through his music.

0: me something about Mingus himself. What was he like?
1: Mingus is considered to be an unusual character, but that I think all great artists have their unusual character qualities. But Mingus was a very prolific composer. He was a large man who played a large instrument, the bass, and he often spoke somewhat in what people might consider riddles. But when you read his writings and you listen to his speech, you realize that there's a great thinker back there.
0: The next piece of music that you brought for me is from the drummer Max Roach, and I've never heard anything like this. You kind of have to prepare yourself for it. This is a studio session where he's engaged in a duet with someone who's screaming.
1: Yes, this excerpt is extremely pointed, much more so even than the Mingus example. It comes from Max Roach's suite called We Insist, Freedom Now. How can you be more pointed in a title than that? He's looking for freedom for the African-American in American society. And this suite peaks at this particular movement when Max Roach and the vocalist, Abby Lincoln, are in a duo, just drums and voice, and they are expressing the rage and the frustration that comes from being oppressed. I think we should just take a listen.

And I have to point out that that goes on for a lot longer than what you've just heard, which is appropriate considering the title. After that piece was recorded, Max Roach was in many ways blacklisted by the recording company, and the recording itself went out of print. What I think was an interesting counterpoint to the piece was that after this screaming portion is a segment called Peace, P-E-A-C-E, which reflects, as Max Roach said, the feeling of exhaustion that comes after you've done everything you can to assert yourself towards freedom. And I think that reflected very quickly in one recording some of the extremes of working towards the civil rights movement. I'd like you to hear this next piece in that framework. John Coltrane's Alabama, which was recorded in 63, is reflective. It's meditative. When you listen to this track, imagine that instead of hearing John Coltrane's saxophone, you were hearing Martin Luther King speak. That was his intent when he composed this piece, which was recorded 3 months after the 16th Street bombings in Alabama in 1963, which killed several little girls. Let's take a listen.

0: when Coltrane composed this, somewhat mirroring Dr. King's speech patterns, I think it also spoke to the jazz community, reflecting on the loss of the girls and the horror of what had happened in 63 and what we could do to move forward. Part of what Coltrane did to move forward was performing at a number of benefit concerts for Dr. King and his movement, which is certainly an integral part, a focal part of social change and its intersection with jazz. He played in that very recording of So What that we heard, and he played in a variety of different kinds of approaches where he would often hurl what we call sheets of sound against the wall. Think of Jackson Pollock paintings, if you would, where buckets of paint and splatters were thrown against the wall. He was a very spiritual person at the peak of his career, and this recording had been made during the peak of that reflection, and I think shows the evolution of the man as well as the evolution of his artwork.
1: One last jazz artist that you've included is sort of a surprise to me. It's Tito Puente, and he, of course, brought in this influence of Latino music. What do you think his music illustrated as part of this force during that time?
0: Well, if you think about someone who really represented the professional musical mainstream of the Latino music in America, and as an Iorican myself, that would be an Iowan mother and a Puerto Rican father. It makes me an Iorican. I think very fondly upon Tito Puente as someone who looked like us, sounded like us in terms of my father's generation, and Tito represents that. Take a listen to this particular track, Para Los Rumberos, which is a mambo, a very high energy, and I think anyone walking down the street listening to someone such as Tito would say, here's someone at the top of their game.

0: That is great. Did you grow up listening to some of this music?
1: A little bit of that, but I also grew up listening to the big bands from the Iowa side of my Illyrican background. And later on, I got a chance to meet and perform with Tito Puente, which was a wonderful experience for me personally.
0: Did these genres blend at some point kind of famously? Do you start to see classical jazz American musicians incorporating some of the mambo music?
1: Oh, absolutely. And that's the story of the melting pot of America. And Dizzy Gillespie was actually a musician, a trumpet player in jazz, who most successfully made that integration happen by hiring a Cuban percussionist drummer named Chano Pozo in his big band and completely changing the evolution of jazz forever by bringing mainstream Cuban rhythms and sounds into, at the time, bebop jazz language in the 1940s.
0: So let's close out the show with one of your own compositions. It's called Bittersweet, S-U-I-T-E. What a great name.
1: Well, the title, I'm sure, has been used many times before. And in the example that you'll hear our fine students of Virginia Commonwealth University's Jazz Orchestra 1.
0: Well, thank you for talking with me today on With Good Reason.
1: Thank you, Sarah. It's been a pleasure.

Antonio Garcia is a trombonist and the former director of jazz studies at Virginia Commonwealth University. Coming up next, Beyond Lift Every Voice and Sing. Many people think of George Gershwin's Porgy and Bess as the first Broadway opera to feature sympathetic African-American characters.

0: theater collaborations of people like Rodgers and Hammerstein and Gilbert and Sullivan, but know less about the black songwriting team of Bob Cole and the brothers James and Rosamond Johnson. Tell me about them.
1: Okay, well, Bob Cole was from Athens, Georgia, and he moved to New York. He then joined in partnership with the Johnson brothers, and they wrote, produced, and directed two very successful black Broadway musicals, Shoe Fly Regimen, 1906 to 1908, and The Red Moon, 1908 to 1910. Shoe Fly Regiment was based on the black heroic soldiers of the Spanish-American War. They wrote it at the time period when Theodore Roosevelt was arguing that the black soldiers had been cowards, when in fact they had been the heroes, and they won the Spanish-American War. And so they put black soldiers on the stage as the heroes of this war. And they also had a section in the musical where they put black men and black women in a college, which was like Tuskegee Institute, which was founded by Booker T. Washington.
0: What else was notable about that musical for its time?
1: It was the first time ever that a black man and a black woman portrayed a romantic love scene on stage. Previously, blacks could, James Weldon Johnson said that there was a love scene taboo, and he said that black men and black women could only mate on stage in a minstrelesque or buffoonery style. You would never see black men and black women as fully rounded human beings. And so this was the first time that black men and black women portrayed romantic love.
0: And how were they portrayed in Shoe Fly?
1: They were portrayed as college students, as the heroes of the Spanish-American War. A black man had a romantic relationship with the Filipino, because if we have to understand that the Spanish-American War occurred in both the Philippines and in Cuba.
0: Where do you think that came from? Had somebody else done something that gave them the courage to do that?
1: This was them. This came from them. This came from their ideology. It came from seeing their parents in loving relationships. Bob Cole's father was a black Seminole. His mother was a black woman. They met during slavery. And he saw this wonderful relationship between his mother and his father. James Weldon Johnson's father was a freeman from Virginia. His mother, Helen Louise Dillett, was a woman of Haitian ancestry. And they saw this loving relationship. And so they modeled after what they saw in their families. And they wanted to portray black men and black women as fully formed human beings, as romantic people.
0: Were those musicals seen by white audiences?
1: Yes. They refused to have segregated performances, so they were performed for both black and white audiences. The black audiences for Shoe Fly Regiment loved the romantic representation. They loved the heroes of the Spanish-American War. The white press was resistant. You have to understand that they put black soldiers on stage armed. And this brought fear to whites, especially the critics who saw it. So they did not appreciate this representation.
0: You mentioned another one. They really only collaborated on these two popular musicals. The other one was The Red Moon. What was that about?
1: Okay, so The Red Moon was, I say, based on the Black and Native Americanization program at Hampton Institute in Hampton, Virginia. And this occurred in 1876, where this Black industrial institution got Native American students to go to school with them. The real life experience of Blacks were segregated from the Native Americans. They were not allowed to date them, but the white teachers and administrators were allowed to date and marry the Native American students. Cole and Johnson reimagined this program, and they put Black and Native American romance on stage in a Hampton-like institute. The heroine was named Minnehaha. She was half Black and half Native American.
0: Who thought of that screenplay or that script
1: scenario?
0: And how did they know about it?
1: I would surmise that Bob Cole probably was instrumental, given his Black Seminole heritage. So he would have been more attuned or more sensitive to these types of relationships, given that his father was a Black Seminole and his mother was a former slave.
0: Speaking of highly educated, which one of them was the one who wrote a song that was later appropriated by Yale? It's the Boola Boola. Bula Bula.
1: It was Bob Cole with the first Johnson.

0: and it was appropriated, and I'm saying that nicely, by Yale. They actually published it in 1897, and Alan Hirsch appropriated and published it in 1901.
1: You write how these men were also influenced by two of the major African-American icons of the era, Booker T. Washington and the boxer Jack Johnson.
0: Yes.
1: Tell me how so.
0: Jack Johnson was a very successful boxer in the late 1800s, early 1900s. And he was very strong. He was very sophisticated. He wore beautiful clothes. He drove fancy cars. He dated and married white women, which was verboten for the time period. But he was the definitive black male masculine icon. And so the Johnsons and Cole, they wanted to personify this very, very vibrant black masculinity, given the virulent stereotypes of black masculinity previous.
1: And which of them was particularly influenced by Booker T. Washington?
0: They both were. They idolized him. And this was at a time period where everybody idolized Booker T. Washington. And so they modeled their lives after him, as well as W.E.B. Du Bois, who was the radical of that time period.
1: You also write about the emergence of the cult of true womanhood.
0: Mm-hmm.
1: What's the cult of true womanhood?
0: Okay, the cult of true womanhood says that white women are innocent, pure, virginal, and black women are presented as the antithesis of the cult of true womanhood. Cole and Johnson, as well as the women in their musicals, wanted to change this representation of black women, and they wanted them to be part of this cult of true womanhood of innocent, pious, pure woman.
1: James Weldon Johnson, one of the brothers, was the one who wrote the words to the black national anthem, "Lift Every Voice and Sing." And Rosamond Johnson, his brother, wrote the music.
0: Yes.
1: When was that?
0: So in 1896, both James Weldon Johnson and J. Rosamond Johnson were living in Jacksonville, Florida, and they wrote the black national anthem, "Lift Every Voice and Sing," for Emancipation Day. And 500 school children sung it, became very successful, and it made its way around the country. So by 1920s, it was adopted by the National Association for the Advancement of Colored People as their national song, and then it became the black national anthem.
1: Rosamond Johnson, the one who wrote the music, eventually moved to England to escape racism, you write, and educate his children.
0: Yes. So what happened, J. Rosamond Johnson was hired to run this music school in London, England. And he writes to his brother, he said, you know, should we stay in England? And his brother said, I think it would be better if you raised your son, it was assumed that it would be a son, it was a daughter, raised your son, an Englishman, rather than face the racism and hostility in the U.S. So for a brief period of time, he stayed in England, but he had this lust to be on stage. So he came back to the U.S. and he was the musical director for Gershwin's Porgy and Bess.
1: I was so tickled to see that in your dedication, you mentioned that your parents named you after the great singer and activist Paul Robeson.
0: Yes, yes. My parents wouldn't tell me who he was. They would say that the book is up there, here I stand. And they say, when you're ready, you can read it and find out who you're named after.
1: Let's play one of the songs by Paul Robeson, maybe something that you particularly love that has meaning for you.
0: Okay. I love The Insurgent General. He sang it in support of the Spaniards who were fighting against fascism during the Spanish Civil War.
2: The

Paula Marie Seniors is a professor of sociology at Virginia Tech. Her latest book is Beyond Lift Every Voice and Sing, The Culture of Uplift, Identity, and Politics in Black Musical Theater. This is With Good Reason. We'll be back momentarily.

0: From Virginia Humanities, this is With Good Reason. I'm Sarah McConnell. Almost half of all the people in the world are bilingual, but in the U.S., it's only 20%. It turns out there's some really great benefits to bilingualism, from higher-paying jobs to a delay in dementia. Meg Medina is a Newbery Medal-winning author who incorporates Spanish words and phrases into her English-language children's books. She recently spoke to an audience of young students at the Massanutten Public Library in Harrisonburg, Virginia, and the kids spoke too, sharing how they feel about being bilingual.
1: Hi, my name is Sawyer Huff, and I'm going to explain why it's fun to be bilingual.
2: Being bilingual is something special. Not many people have it, so if you do have it, that is something special.
3: Si solo hablo English, I couldn't talk with my grandma and grandpa.
2: But it is important to be bilingual because you're going to have less chance of having dementia. Dementia.
4: Él dice lo mismo, I am different, I am único. Él lo repite, I am different, I am bilingüe.
0: Those adorable voices came from students speaking at the Central Library in Harrisonburg, Virginia. Later in the show, author and professor Nishan Battle describes the adultification of Black girls. But first, here's an edited version of a presentation by Meg Medina on writing children's books that honor and celebrate Latinos and her particular love for Spanglish.
5: Kids always ask me, so why are all your characters Latina? And I say, well, porque soy Latina, right? You know, I lived like a lot of the kids who just spoke. At home, completamente en español, frijoles, arroz blanco, empanadas, lucha libre. That was my life after school and during the day. Twinkies and pizza and my friends and Ringolario and Tag and Mrs. Zuckerman, all those things were inside of me. Here's the weird thing, though. I don't know if you know anything about Cuba. It has this beautiful thing called clave. It sounds like this. Escucha. When you get it, join me, okay? Ahora, esa clave, is a beat in Cuban music that is considered sacred. It does not change. You can put horns on it, bongos, a bass. You can put Celia Cruz. You could put these days Pitbull singing on it. Whoever you want, no cambia. It's considered sacred. It's this one thing that can't change ever. So I was growing up in New York in the 70s, when these people hit. Johnny Pacheco, Hector Lavoe, Willie Colon, and all those guys are top Afro-Latino jazz musicians from all over Latin America. And they turned the Bronx on fire in New York. That is how I learned to dance. I love to dance salsa, merengue, or Latin dance. I learned it listening to albums by Celia Cruz in hot, overheated apartments with other teenagers the way my mother didn't want me to do. But that's what I did. Everybody needs something inside of themselves that doesn't change. Something that guides you from the time you're young to the time you die. A beat that is not shaken, a thing inside you that is sacred. And so my clave is family and culture and where those things intersect. Like a lot of you, I have two cultures inside of me, just like what you said. They're all mixed up in there. You'll notice that my name is Meg. Oh, that's what people call me here. But really, it's even worse. It's Margaret Rose. Okay? Porque. Because when my father left, my mother was so angry. She said, I want the most Anglo-sounding name. Nada. Like, so my entire family has people named Carmen, Maria, Diego, Consuelo, and Margaret Rose. They are like, you know, she had to make a statement. Pero bueno. Okay. So I write our realities. I write our families. I write what it is to be us right now. So how do I honor that? The first thing that I do is that I honor it through language, which is, makes it so exciting to me. I think language is the most important thing in my books to connect readers to Latino culture. So I love Spanglish, and I do not make any apologies for Spanglish. Here's what it looks like. Here's where Mercy Suarez changes gears. The first page. To think, only yesterday I was in chancletas, sipping lemonade and watching my twin cousins run through the sprinkler in the yard. And now I'm here in Mr. Patchett's class, sweating in my polyester school blazer and waiting for this torture to be over. That's how the novel starts. It's picture day, which is torture for everybody. Pero mira las chancletas. Everybody who is Latino, as soon as I say chancletas, raise your hand if you knew exactly what I was talking about. Claro. In my mind, it's the pink rubber ones that my mother always bought at El Tenseng, right? They came in handy. So it evokes immediately in one word. When the reader comes to the book, they see their family there immediately. I honor our culture through language. I honor our culture by writing us into American history, because we've been part of American history. We are part of American history. I love to write the story of family with love and respect. Now more than ever, because there are so many characterizations right now that are not representative of the people I knew, of the people I know, where family is everything. In a word, it is everything. Everything begins and ends with your family. I also write about very hard things in families, even for little kids. This is Mercy Suarez Changes Gears that won this year's Newbery, which was just a wonderful experience for me. But it is about hard things. I'm going to give you the inside scoop so you know. It's based on some things that were happening really in my own life as a little kid and as an adult. My grandmother from my father's mother, we called her the general, el jefe, right? Y la otra, acá, that's my mother's mother, Abuela Vena. Abuela Vena, sweet. She was nervous. She was always worried that something was going to kill me. Niña, amárrate ese abrigo. Tie your coat. El autobús te va a agarrar y te va a arrastrar hasta que mueras. That you're going to be dragged to your death with your jacket by the bus. She was great, though. If I wanted to eat 10 Twinkies at a sitting, sí, mi vida, ¿cómo no? El azúcar no le hizo daño a nadie. A little sugar doesn't hurt anybody. Okay. So when I was writing the novel, Mercy Suarez Changes Gears, I had lots of old people in my life. I was here in Virginia. Javier's mother, my husband's mother, Adela, we call her Ola. Adela was living with us because she had fallen in New York City in her apartment. Nobody had found her for many, many hours. And we said, que va, Adela, you have to come live with us. Yeah, you need to be closer to us. Okay, she came to live. También, my mother came to live. Unfortunately, my mother was very sick. She had started to lose weight. We didn't know why. My mother had advanced stage cancer. And she didn't come alone. She was like a salt and pepper shaker with Tia Isa. Tia Isa was her sister. And Tia Isa had had a stroke and was in a wheelchair. And so I said, okay, bring Isa. Now, who's keeping count? How many old people is that? So there's three old people, there's three teenagers in the house, there's Javier and me, There's a dog, and there's two cats, and one of the cats needs medicine for her nerves. So that's the household that we're working with here. So in the beginning, it was kind of cool. But then things started to get tough. We had hospice workers coming in and out, and doctors and needles and tons of medicine. And my kids started to feel very squeezed out. And they were teenagers, and they had had enough. When I was writing Mercy Suarez Changes Gears, I was thinking about all of that. I was thinking about my son in particular, him. Here he is with Ola. He came to my bedroom one night, and he said, he woke me up. He was really angry. He had gone down to get a sandwich in the middle of the night, as 16-year-old boys do. And I said, what's the matter with you? Why are you so angry? And he said, Ola came out to say goodnight. And I said, okay, so what's the problem with that? And he said, she wasn't wearing pants. So stuff like that happened, right? It was like, my husband still says he will never unsee that. That's always going to be with him. That's forever. So, mira, it was hard. And then we started to lose people. My mom did pass, and all of that went down in our family. Here's what I thought. I said, I'm writing this book for kids who are 9, 10, 11, 12. And usually that's a really fun part of life. But I think that kids who are 9, 10, 11, 12, hard things happen in families then too. And kids are not blind. They see these things. They hear the conversation about financial difficulties, about job difficulties, about illnesses, about death. They're present, and they need a roadmap. So when I was writing Mercy Suarez Changes Gears, I tried to make a funny book that would capture what it is to be 11 and have to deal with a girl like Edna Santos every day. Pero también, I wrote a book about hard things that you see and how one family figures out how to pull together and face that. Because there will be hard things. And that's when you need your family and your friends to help you through those things. So, I love it when to see kids reading my book and asking questions and connecting with it. Probably my favorite thing that happens is when a kid comes up to me and says, oh my gosh, my tia is just like tia Ines, or I have an abuela just like that. I love it when it happens from a Latino kid, and I love it when it's from somebody who's completely outside the culture and says their aunt, their grandmother, their father, their mother is exactly that way. Because the truth is, there are so many ways that we are similar. There are so many ways that we love each other that are exactly the same in English y en español. That's what I want to celebrate.
0: Meg Medina is the New York Times bestselling author of Mercy Suarez Changes Gears. Up next, in 1915, Janie Porter Barrett opened a school for young Black girls in trouble. She taught them important life skills and instilled in them the self-esteem they sorely needed, while so many of them were being treated and punished like adults. My next guest is Nashawn Battle, a criminal justice professor at Virginia State University, who says this perception and treatment of Black girls continues today. Nashawn, where do the prejudices or stereotypes of young African-American girls come from?
6: Well, historically, they were considered property. These Black girls were not afforded the opportunity to live out their girlhood because their bodies were being used as commodities for economic prosperity.
0: The legal system actually wrote this into the law.
6: Yes, it was written into the law. And so there's this genealogy of a lack of protection of Black girls that stems from slavery, but has continued a legacy going on into modern day movements such as Say Her Name.
0: You also write about the case of Virginia Christian.
6: Yes, it was in 1912. She was accused of murder, and she ultimately was executed. And she was the first female of any race to be executed in Virginia during the 20th century. Now, at the time, there was also the Virginia Federation of Colored Women's Clubs who galvanized together to try to stop the execution of Virginia Christian, but she still was executed.
0: Was this treated as a sensational murder case at the time?
6: Well, at the time, Virginia Christian was constantly referred to as a woman in the newspapers when she was indeed still, in fact, a girl. And she was referred to as extremely stocky and dark, and the employer was referred to as petite and frail and an established woman in the community.
0: But was there an outcry against executing this child?
6: There was an outcry by the Virginia Federation of Colored Women's Clubs, but there also were some in the Black community that wanted to disassociate themselves with Virginia Christian. There was not, from my research, any type of outcry from white communities.
0: What was the law for how the state was allowed to treat youthful offenders?
6: That really leads into the center of my research that is really interested in what spaces are created by Black women to promote social and legal justice. And so 3 years later, what you have is the establishment of the Virginia Industrial School for Colored Girls by the Virginia Federation of Colored Women's Clubs and Janie Porter Barrett, who was the president of that club. And the case that actually spearheaded the opening of that school was an 8-year-old girl who stole a lollipop. And so Janie Porter Barrett said, well, I will take the child. And the judge did not know that Janie Porter Barrett was a Black woman, but the decision had already been made before he realized the race of Janie Porter Barrett.
0: Tell me more about that case. Where did that take place and what had happened?
6: It was around Hampton, Virginia, and the little girl stole a lollipop. The sentence was going to be 6 months in an adult prison.
0: Are you kidding me?
6: No.
0: That's shocking.
6: Yes, it will. I guess depending on who you're talking to, for some people, it can be shocking. And for certain groups of color, it's not shocking at all.
0: So help me understand who Janie Porter Barrett is.
6: Janie Porter Barrett claimed to have been a child of a slave owner. She never knew her father, but her mother was a former slave. Her mother worked for a rich white woman who took care of the both of them. And at the time, that woman actually suggested that Janie Porter Barrett try to pass for white and live this more privileged life. And her mother was against that idea. And so Janie Porter Barrett went on to receive an education. She went to Hampton University, and the classes that she took and the professors that she had really influenced her to pursue a life of activism and community service. And so she was the first president of the Virginia Federation of Colored Women's Clubs, and that was their first act to establish a home for girls who were considered delinquent. The home was opened in 1915 with roughly about 15 girls, and Janie Porter Barrett had a really unique method of really encouraging girls to find their life purpose, to identify who they were and who they could be. Mm-hmm. And she wanted them to not only have self-love, but she wanted them also to develop a sense of sisterhood, this idea of I'm my sister's keeper, and no girl would be left behind at all.
0: How was she so wise? How did she understand what they needed and what would help them grow?
6: She viewed them as humans, and she realized that most of these girls were viewed as threats to society, never given a chance, and girls who never had a voice. One thing that Barrett always did when the girls would enter her home is she would make sure that they received a bath and that their bedding was clean, because that was symbolic for them having a renewal of self. She believed that every girl who entered her home could be transformed. She believed it. And when you actually believe that, and I know that even as a professor, when you actually believe in your students, when you believe they can really be their best selves, that alone is often motivation for them to want to present their best selves.
0: It's so interesting that she created what they came to call the Janie Porter School for Colored Girls in Virginia. And it was, I guess some would call it a reform school, but it sounds like a finishing school.
6: Well, you know, they did really great things in that home. She taught them sewing skills. She taught them how to garden. She taught them entrepreneurial skills from 1915 for decades until she retired.
0: Are you still seeing Black girls today in the judiciary system being adultified in this way?
6: Yes. I think of the incident that occurred in Texas where Black children were at a pool party and there was a police officer who's sitting on top of a Black girl in her bikini. We know of the case of the girl who was body slammed by a security guard when she was in class. And when you have the young man who was not going to be able to graduate because he had locks in his hair.
0: Oh, yeah. He was at the Oscars.
6: Yes. So when you say that we're still having a conversation about laws that need to be in place based upon how someone's hair naturally grows out of their head, what that does to the mental capacity, what that does to the psyche of a race. So when you ask, is any of this shocking for me or any other people in the Black race, it's almost like, please just reflect on these various basic rights that we have to face on a daily basis. And then wonder, again, is it shocking for any of us? And then the answer would be undoubtedly no.
0: Nashawn Battle is a professor at Virginia State University and the author of Black Girlhood, Punishment and Resistance, Reimagining Justice for Black Girls in Virginia. With Good Reason is produced by Virginia Humanities, which acknowledges the Monacan Nation, the original people of the land and waters of our home in Charlottesville, Virginia. Our production team is Allison Quantz, Matt Darrow, and Lauren Francis. Special thanks to Jenny Taylor for booking assistance. For the podcast or to comment, go to withgoodreasonradio.org. I'm Sarah McConnell. 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
8: For the Daily Yonder and Public News Service, this is the news from rural America. Big changes are coming for rural America's kids. A Trump executive order would overhaul the childhood immunization schedule. Plus, the White House wants to change Head Start, the early child care, health, and education program that's especially important for rural low-income families. Jenny Maurer with the Wisconsin Head Start Association says for much of the state, it's the only licensed provider.
9: I think about how this rule could be a big step on the progression to losing Head Start in rural communities and how tragic that would be.
8: The administration initially considered ending Head Start. Instead, they're eliminating requirements for small classes and disability screenings. Maurer says another new rule, English-only classes, won't work because in some rural Wisconsin communities, some young kids only speak Spanish.
9: You need to be able to speak their language to help them learn English.
8: Data centers are multiplying across Georgia, from metro locations to rural counties, in spite of concerns about water, energy, and community impacts. With 230 facilities, the Peach State is the nation's sixth largest data center hub. At least 24 local governments have passed new building moratoriums, though a state-level moratorium stalled in the General Assembly. Still, Atlanta City Council member Kelsey Bond says local governments are starting to ask harder questions.
10: I think a lot of legislators haven't been able to take the time and sit down to fully understand what data centers are, how they work, or how they impact our communities.
8: North of Atlanta, Chattooga County is home to Paradise Garden, 4 acres of creativity from acclaimed artist Howard Finster. At 59, the Georgia Baptist preacher and repairman started transforming a swampy duck pond into an exuberant celebration of God and human inventiveness through collections including shoes, typewriters, and bicycle parts. The garden is managed by a nonprofit foundation led by Davia Wetherill.
11: He's one of America's most influential self-taught artists.
8: She says Howard wasn't rich, so nearly all of the garden's 5,000 pieces are recycled.
11: It's an authentic piece of rural American creativity and history. And there's so many lessons. You don't need to be wealthy. If you have something to say, and if you want to leave a mark on the world, you can.
8: Since Finster's death in 2001, the foundation has preserved the unique art installation and run public tours. If it's August, it must be time for the state fair. At the 10-day Missouri Fair underway in Sedalia, some of the cattle exhibitors were greeted by a Missouri State University student with a curious question.
12: Hey, do you have a minute?
13: Yeah.
12: What sound does a cow make?
13: Moo.
14: Moo.
15: Murr.
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8: For the Daily Yonder and Public News Service, I'm Roz Brown. For more rural stories, visit dailyyonder.com.
17: Welcome to World Ocean Radio. I'm Peter Neal, founder of the World Ocean Observatory. Here is a definition of blue: the color of the sky and sea, often associated with depth and stability, and symbolic of trust, loyalty, wisdom, confidence, intelligence, faith, truth, and heaven. These represent a profound ascent of meaning. Most often these days, blue is used as an adjective to modify something else typically thought of in a context of land, social behavior, conventionally green, and conceived to expand awareness of a vast other part of nature not so well known and in danger of decline by ignorance and indifference. Hence various ocean-related projects: Blue Ventures, Blue Mind, Blue Economy, Blue Ocean Society, Blue Ocean Foundation, Blue Ocean Institute, Blue New Deal, and many others, all devoted to ocean research, conservation, and public awareness, led by ardent advocates for a blue ocean future and existing to redress the serious misunderstanding of the fulsomeness of nature absent knowledge of the freshwater ocean continuum. This work is important, global, and effective, albeit to the limits of available funding, communications, and political receptivity. Let me honor and invite your support for each and every one of these, without question. But I would like to consider blue as a noun, defined, the singular associations that are a whole phenomena in themselves. Depth, for example, seemingly obvious as measured by ocean soundings in which the Earth's highest mountains are submerged. But deep may have no limit to its value, an infinite dimension that extends beyond our imagined boundaries of observations and experience. To go there is to explore without inhibition from either mind or body. Stability is another unexpected meaning, The ocean is considered a place of constant movement, a dynamic of tide, current, wave, weather, transportation, war, exchange, and other forms of human intervention. But within, below, there may be a stasis of invisible systems in the darkness, unseen, certain, nurturing, a place with the quietude of the womb, a place we all once knew but can't remember. Pure nature, then, as in the deep sea or deep forest, as wilderness, suggests that in the noun there is a place beyond the symbolic, escape for trust, loyalty, wisdom, for confidence and intelligence, for faith and truth. These each have bearing as values on human behavior. When we mistrust or are disloyal, or are weak or stupid or faithless, we deny the truth of the relationship between ourselves and the environment that sustains us. Denial renders us lost and vulnerable to the surface, to the seductive, unnatural aspects of human society like excess, greed, class and ethnic division, inequity and injustice. In this time of pandemic, I have considered the idea of nature's vengeance, an inevitable reaction to the myriad insulting, consuming, destroying, and other ecocidal activities of our time. Does our behavior, known and selfish, merit any outcome but that in our dark place we drown? It is our natural predilection to survive. At bottom, we look upwards to see an ascending path of light, upward from death and emptiness, to pass through stages of meaning, shades of blue, toward redemption. We return to essential values so cruelly corrupted and denied to restore what we call civilization. Call it a passage to heaven, out of the ocean to the heaven that is earth, both land and sea. Our most fundamental freedom is to choose. Let's move beyond blue as an adjective, even as a noun. Let's express blue as a verb that drives transformation, regeneration, and renaissance. Blue will set us free. We will discuss these issues and more in future editions of World Ocean Radio.
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18: This whole process of advanced care planning is so important, not only to make sure that people understand the medical decisions that they have authority over, but to make sure that they have a template to get the information they need to make the decisions and how to effectively document and communicate these decisions to the people that need to know.
19: Hello and welcome to Aging Matters, a program featuring aging-related topics of interest to older adults and their families. I'm Cheryl Beversdorf, your host. Advanced care planning helps adults at any age or stage of health understand and share their personal values, life goals, and preferences regarding future medical care. Advanced care planning is not a single decision. It is a process that occurs over a lifetime as goals and values change. Today, my guest is Aaron Zeidel, Care Connections Manager with Goodwin Living in Northern Virginia. He's going to discuss steps involved in advanced care planning and issues that individuals and their families must consider to prepare for future medical decisions. He'll also provide details about completing an advanced directive and its use to document and communicate a person's health care wishes. So welcome, Aaron, and thank you for joining me today.
20: Thank you so much for having me.
19: Well, Aaron, before we get into the many, many issues, and there are many issues we're going to talk about today, give us an overview of what's meant by advanced care planning and why it's so important. Why is it needed?
20: As you mentioned, it really is a process. When I talk to people about advanced care planning, it's not on just one specific decision, but it really is talking about the larger concept of what do I want with my medical care? Are there things that I don't want with my medical care? So it really encompasses all of the decisions that you really have more control over than you might realize, and really discussing and getting the information you need to make a sound decision. And almost most importantly, how do we actually communicate and document these decisions to the people that really need to know?
19: And as I was preparing for our conversation today, there were many terms that came up. The first one I'd like to have you talk about is code status. And I understand there are two options. So tell us about that. And then there was also something called a default code status. What should we know about code status?
20: Well, I could talk about code status for hours. I will make sure that we keep it brief. But code status is a really great decision to start talking about and thinking about in advanced care planning because there really are only two options. It gives us a good model for a decision that we're presented with, the options that we have, and how to make the decision and document, as we've said. So in general, code status means your preference on whether or not you would like CPR attempted on you or not, if it ever got to that point. And although there are only two decisions or two options that you have to make regarding code status, the options are, yes, I would like someone to attempt to resuscitate me if I get to that point, or no, I would not like someone to attempt to resuscitate me. And it sounds like a really simple decision, but there's actually a lot that goes into thinking about and making that decision. And as you mentioned, there is a default code status for people that haven't actively made a decision about it. When I first start talking to people about code status, it's important to know exactly the circumstances that go into making this decision. There are lots of things that can happen to somebody medically before we get to the point of deciding whether or not we're attempting resuscitation for someone. The two most important factors are that your heart and your lungs have to have stopped before we decide whether or not we're going to attempt resuscitation. So both of those things have to be true. If both of those things are true, like I said, the decision is yes, attempt to resuscitate, or no, do not attempt to resuscitate. And the default code status actually is to always attempt to resuscitate somebody. We want to give somebody a chance at resuscitation, a chance at surviving through whatever medical event has happened. But there may be some really significant reasons that somebody would say, that's maybe not my preference, and that's not something that I would like to do. And if that is your decision, this is one of the few times in the medical field where you actually have to sign something and really drive home the fact that you don't want to have that procedure done to you. Oftentimes, we're talking about consenting to procedures or to things like anesthesia or any other sort of medical thing that you might consent to. This is a little bit of the opposite, where if you don't want something done to you, you really have to be very thoughtful and explicit about that.
19: Talk a little bit more about resuscitation. You've mentioned that now several times, and you talked about the factors that determine whether or not a person is resuscitated. Give us a few more details about the goal of resuscitation. And another thing that you might add to that, another topic, would be why are resuscitation statistics for people over age 65 significant? This is an important topic, and I want our listeners to understand exactly what we're talking about when we mention resuscitation.
20: Yes, absolutely. There's a lot that goes into an attempted resuscitation. And I like to use the phrase attempted resuscitation because as we talk about the statistics, it's going to be very clear that not every resuscitation attempt is successful. And so basically what happens in cardiopulmonary resuscitation or CPR, as many people know it, is really the chest compressions and maybe some artificial breathing. As we've said, your heart and your lungs have stopped. And so what we're trying to do is temporarily and artificially in some ways restart those systems. We have to push on the chest with enough force to get the heart to contract, to try and get some blood flowing again. We're trying to breathe into somebody's airways in a way to inflate their lungs because their lungs have stopped working in that way. And the goal is to, like I said, get those things temporarily restarted. If there is a successful resuscitation attempt, it doesn't mean that you're good to go. Sometimes on television or in the movies, you'll see somebody get a couple good pumps of CPR and then they pop back up and they're feeling fine and going about their life. That is generally not what happens. A really important thing to know about CPR is that even if it is successful, it hasn't necessarily fixed whatever has gotten you to the point of needing that resuscitation in the first place. And so a lot of times when I'm kind of playing through resuscitation with people as they're making a decision, it's important to know that if it's successful, you will likely immediately be transported to the hospital and also likely to the ICU because we've likely not cured whatever has happened to you to get you to that point. There may be some significant medical interventions like artificial ventilation, artificial breathing, intensive cardiac monitoring, as we try and figure out what happened to your body to have your heart and lungs stop. And there's not always going to be, unfortunately, a positive outcome from that. There may not be things that are reversible from that, depending on how long it took from your heart and lungs stopping to when you received resuscitation. There may be lack of oxygen to the brain or other vital organs. And so the ICU really is the best place to identify what has happened to you and see if any of that is reversible. One thing that I really want to make abundantly clear as we talk about any of these decisions is that there really is no right or wrong answer. This is really a personalized choice, and people should be making the choices that feel the best to them, that feel most representative about what they want out of their medical care or what they don't want. For people over 65, the statistics, they're not great for attempted resuscitation being successful. In general, if resuscitation for someone over 65 is provided in a hospital, the success rate is about between 15 and 20%. And for people over 65 that receive CPR outside of a hospital, the success rate is only about 5 to 10%. And again, that's not to scare anybody or to get somebody to sign a do not resuscitate form, which we'll talk about, but it's really important to have the information you need to make the decision that feels right to you. And if you don't know that the success rate is what it is, both in hospital or outside of hospital, you may have a little bit of a warped view of how successful resuscitation is or what it might look like after it's provided to you.
19: Well, you brought up the next topic, which we want to hear more about, and that's the DNR form, the do not resuscitate form. If I understand you correctly, Aaron, if a person doesn't want resuscitation, there would need to be a signed DNR form. Is that correct?
20: That is correct. And because the default code status is always to attempt resuscitation, or what we would call full code, if that is the decision that you want to stick with as you're thinking about your code status, you actually don't have to do anything because that's the default code status. As people hear more about resuscitation, about the risks and the benefits of resuscitation, we've talked a little bit about the statistics. There are some other risks associated with CPR. Some people might be familiar with the idea that there could be cracked ribs during CPR, just with the amount of force that we have to provide to the chest cavity. There's a very tiny bone on the tip of your sternum that sometimes gets cracked off during CPR attempts. And again, it's not to scare anybody, but as people are thinking about their code status, if they're hearing the statistics, if they're over 65, if they know some of the risks and it just doesn't feel like it's what they would want, we do have a do not resuscitate form, which is a medical order, which is a really important kind of sticking point here. We're going to talk about a lot of documents today. The medical order aspect of the do not resuscitate form and some of the other forms that we'll talk about carry the most weight medically. it becomes a real kind of medical liability to have a do not resuscitate order and for someone to attempt to resuscitate someone. It becomes a real legal battle as well as a medical procedure that someone has expressed that they don't want. And so that medical form, the do not resuscitate form, it carries a lot of weight. And there are practical ways that we can use that form to make sure that if this is the decision you've made for yourself on this example of code status, that we give ourselves the best chance of that choice being communicated and honored.
1: Tell us about this DNR form. Where can you obtain it? Is it on the internet? Is it from the doctor? What would be the different factors that would be included to make sure that it's legal? What do we need to know?
20: Absolutely. So like I said, it is a medical form, and most primary care physicians are very familiar with this form. Most consulting physicians and hospital staff, they are also very familiar with this form. The medical community wants to know people's preferences on code status. We don't want to be providing CPR to someone who doesn't want it, and we don't not want to be providing it to someone who does want it. And so this form actually is really important in that way. In Virginia, anecdotally, the Virginia Department of Health has an entire section on their website dedicated to their Do Not Resuscitate program, where you can get free copies of the form. There's more information and statistics about CPR nationwide. And the important thing to remember about this form is that it is signed by a medical provider that knows you. So most people fill these out typically with their primary care physicians. In the hospital, if we don't know what somebody's code status is, there will probably be a nurse or a social worker that comes knocking on your door to talk to you about that. And if the Do Not Resuscitate form is something that you would like to fill out, if you have the capacity to make your own medical decisions, you will be a signature on that form that's basically signing, I understand the risks and the benefits of CPR. I am choosing of my own volition to not have that administered to me. And your physician or your nurse practitioner will co-sign that, which actually makes it become that medical order that we've talked about to really carry the weight in a medical setting. Again, anecdotally, a lot of times the DNR form is kind of on this highlighter yellow, bright sheet of paper. It doesn't have to be. Things do vary state to state. In Virginia, it doesn't have to be on that particular color of paper. But the idea is, and this goes for every document that we'll talk about today, these documents are only really useful when they are completed correctly and when they're accessible. And so a lot of times people will print it on this bright paper just to make sure that it is abundantly clear and visible in their home or otherwise that this is something that they've filled out and they would like people to know about it.
1: And to the point that you just talked about at home, because some kind of a medical emergency can occur when an older adult is at home, are there certain places that a DNR form should be kept at home? And especially in some type of medical emergency, if the ambulance arrives or EMTs are responding to an emergency, where would they look?
20: First of all, on the emergency responder side, typically there are a few places that emergency responders will look for a code status form or a do not resuscitate form. One is right on the back of your front door. One is on your refrigerator. And some EMTs will say, if they have the time or if the event has happened in someone's bedroom, they'll maybe look on the back of a bedroom door. And it really is a personal decision. What we're talking about, again, is making sure that people understand and have been communicated about the decisions that we're making. Some people don't love the idea of having their DNR form kind of visible in their house. It might not go with the decor of their house. It just isn't something that they would like to be on display for their neighbors or their family. But again, we're really talking about emergency scenarios. And if this is something that people feel really strongly about, that this is a procedure that they do not want administered, maybe we kind of swallow that pill and we make sure that it's displayed in that way for emergency services. As with many of the other documents we're talking about too, there's nobody that shouldn't have the document as long as it makes sense to you. We always encourage people to make sure they have copies of their own documents displayed in their house if they feel like they'd like to do that. We always like to have people give copies of these documents to their medical providers, and this kind of goes for every medical provider, your primary care physician, any consulting physicians, any hospital group that you typically go to. They would actually love to keep these on file. Most electronic medical records have an advanced directive tab or a collection of these documents, and they would love to have these on file It's a really quick and easy reference to a medical provider that maybe doesn't know you in the hospital to say, although this person is new to the hospital today, they have an advanced directive on file, they have a do not resuscitate form on file. It just gives us a little bit of a guide or a starting point instead of starting from scratch and having these decisions anew, even if you've already made these decisions before. Family members, medical providers. Some people also like to have their lawyers or estate planners have copies of all of their medical orders as well. However accessible it can be, and whatever gives you the best chance of having this form accessible to the people who need it, I would say give copies to anybody in those situations.
1: And I understand that there may be other forms that a DNR can be expressed. Say, for example, one is out shopping or

0: to happen to you outside of your home. In Virginia, that's kind of the system that they've come up with. I've heard anecdotally from other states that you can have a tattoo. Unfortunately, in Virginia, that's not really, that's not the process here. But there may be other things that vary state to state, how you can express your do not resuscitate preference in the community. The jewelry program is just one example for Virginia specifically.
1: I'm thinking also that it might be worthwhile to have something in a wallet or a purse, because usually if there is some kind of a medical emergency, say on the street or in a shopping center, the first thing that bystanders would do is look and see who this person is and maybe even look for an emergency number. Is that fairly typical, Aaron?
0: It definitely can be, and I think it should be. If you have a copy in your wallet, you know, you can make photocopies of these. It is perfectly legal. As many copies as you can distribute or have on hand would be really helpful. Some people do keep a copy in their purse or in their wallet. It's just one of those things that varies between situations. You know, it depends on the responder that comes to respond to the medical situation. Do they have the time or the wherewithal to look in any other place than they've been trained to look for a do not resuscitate form? And again, because this is typically an emergency situation, they're probably not going to spend an excess amount of time looking for the form. They will likely start CPR automatically if there's not, in the Virginia example, you know, a piece of do not resuscitate jewelry or a form readily available in the wallet or the purse.
1: Is there a process to revoke a DNR order? Perhaps someone changes their mind. What would go on in that particular situation?
0: Yeah, it's a great question. And it happens with some regularity. People do change their minds about things like code status and other things over time. One thing to remember is that if somebody is able to make their own decisions, is verbally responsive, is cognizant of what's going on, we will always go to that person as the patient to make these decisions in real time. Obviously, for something like a resuscitation attempt, if your heart and your lungs have stopped, you are not able to verbally respond and communicate in those situations. If you have a do not resuscitate medical order that's already completed, signed by you and your physician or your medical provider, you can revoke that at any time verbally. However, the most practical way that we recommend that people do that is to attach something to the original form that says, although this DNR form was signed on this date, I would like to revoke this. We would also recommend that somebody either witness or notarize that revocation of the code status just to make it a little bit more official, and also keep it with the original form so that we can see that the date that the form was signed originally was before the revocation, just so that there's no confusion on the timeline.
1: You mentioned a little bit earlier about resuscitation, which you also called CPR. Usually, if somebody gets CPR, say they're living in an assisted living facility, they do end up in the hospital. Do they ever leave the hospital then? Are there any physical changes that might occur that prevent them from really recovering completely? Talk a little bit more about that.
0: Sure. It's certainly possible for someone to leave the hospital after receiving CPR. It is very individual based on the situation that got you to needing CPR. If there was an acute event where there's been a lot of damage done to a particular organ or system that can't be reversed, you may be in a situation where we're talking more about quality of life. Is the quality of life without brain function, without breathing function, without the intervention of the ICU, is that something that aligns with the quality of life that this person would have wanted or not? There are lots of statistics around, kind of divided up by age group as well. For people that receive CPR and end up in the hospital, there are a lot of statistics that you can look up around the percentage of people that end up leaving the hospital at all. And of the percentage of people that leave the hospital, what percentage of that group are actually returning to a quality of life comparable to before the CPR? And again, not to sway anyone or to make it seem like there's a right or wrong answer here, but for people over 65, the chances of leaving the hospital after CPR are much lower than the younger cohorts. And the probability of going back to a quality of life that you had prior to the CPR is also much lower than younger people who received the same intervention.
1: So many important decisions in this whole advanced care planning process, which leads us then to what I mentioned a little earlier in the introduction about an advance directive. What exactly is that?

0: And help us understand the difference between, say, an advance directive and a living will. Is a living will part of an advance directive? What are the factors that we need to know in this particular aspect of advanced care planning?
1: The living will is another incredibly important document that we spend a lot of time with people on. A lot of people have advance directives. They've maybe done them earlier in their life, maybe when they're doing their estate planning. But a lot of people don't really check in on their advance directives as often as I, as a social worker, would like them to. The advance directive, kind of in contrast to the do not resuscitate form, which is a medical form, the advance directive is a legal form. And to me, it serves two really practical purposes. The first is to name your medical powers of attorney or your medical proxies, sometimes they're called. We're basically listing the people that would make your medical decisions for you if you're ever unable to make those decisions for yourself. And the second part, the living will, as you mentioned, is typically part of an advance directive. And the practical benefit of that section is to really personalize an advance directive, a place where you have a lot more latitude to say, for me personally, the person actually filling out this document, these are the things I know I want medically. These are the things I know I definitely don't want medically. And if there are any sort of qualifiers for that, you can express that in the living will section. We're talking about a lot of documents, and sometimes people feel a little overwhelmed. I usually go through all these documents at the same time. We want the legal and the medical documents to all say the same thing. We want them to work together. But again, the most practically beneficial part of the advance directives are to name your medical powers of attorney. It serves as a good reference guide or kind of like a playbook for the things that you would or wouldn't want medically. If you're unable to say those things verbally, it's at least written down in the living will section in a way that gives your medical decision makers some guidance.
0: So the medical decision maker, that's the same as a medical power of attorney. Is that correct?
1: Correct. And most people will have usually a family member. It doesn't have to be a family member. Really, anyone that's over the age of 18 and willing to serve in that capacity is welcome to be a medical power of attorney. Some people assume that it has to be someone that lives nearby. It also doesn't need to be that, as long as the person, again, is willing to serve in that capacity. A lot of times, what we'll see, and this again varies by how you can list your medical powers of attorney. In Virginia, for example, you are allowed to list as many powers of attorney as you would like, and you're also allowed to list what we call co-medical powers of attorney. And I'll give a brief example for that. Let's say somebody has six children, and their advance directive says, I would like all six of my children to be consulted on every medical decision, and they all have to agree on any medical decision before we go forward. It is absolutely legal in Virginia to do that, but again, it's maybe not the most practical thing to do. What we typically recommend people do is list their medical powers of attorney in sequential order. So this is my primary, my first medical power of attorney, my secondary, my tertiary. You can list all six of those kids, but maybe just in rank order. As you can imagine, in an emergency situation, it would be hard enough to get six people on the phone at the same time. And the probability that all six of them are going to agree on the same medical decision is not great. So what we, again, recommend is just having people listed in rank order. The language on advance directives will typically say something like, if this person is unwilling or unavailable to serve in this capacity, you move down the list in that situation. That language is especially helpful for emergency situations where a decision needs to be made pretty quickly. If we don't have time to necessarily wait for a call back, we just kind of move down the list in accordance with how the advance directive is laid out.
0: If someone is looking for an advance directive form that contains the living will and the medical power of attorney, is there a certain place on the internet or, again, a form that you get from a physician? Or how would our listeners be able to access this advance directive form?
1: Kind of all of the above. You know, a lot of physicians' offices carry the blank copies of the advance directives for the state that they're in. There are also some really great national resources, the AARP website and the caringinfo.org website actually have really great drop-down menus, not only for advance directives, but for general durable powers of attorney, which act very similarly to advance directives, but just kind of for everything besides a medical decision, more like financial and business decisions. But both of those websites, you're able to choose the state in which you live. print out a blank template and really fill it out in the way that feels representative for you. And then again, just making sure that it's completed and signed in a way that makes it legal in your state.
0: So you could also get it from your attorney.
1: Absolutely. Some states require an attorney to actually execute an advance directive. Virginia is not one of those states. You actually don't need a lawyer in Virginia to execute an advance directive. They will certainly do it for you, and there are some great lawyers that will draw up a great advance directive for you. But obviously, there's typically a fee associated with that sort of legal process. If you're in Virginia or another state where that's not required that a lawyer execute your advance directive, there's a different way that it becomes a legal document. It usually either needs to be notarized by a notary public, or in Virginia, we need two witnesses to affirm that the people signing the advance directive are who they say they are. Important to note that those two witnesses can't be anyone that is listed on the advance directive. So let's say someone's filling out an advance directive. They would like both of their children as their medical powers of attorney. You would still need two separate people to witness the signing of that document in order to make it legal.
0: So Aaron, a moment ago, you talked about the medical power of attorney and selecting the right individual. Do the folks that you work with ask you sometimes, well, who should I select? And what happens if there's a falling out and an individual decides that perhaps they don't want that person as the medical power of attorney anymore? Is there a process that one needs to follow in order to make these changes?
1: How do you know who to pick as a medical power of attorney? Again, it's a personal preference. What we generally advise people on is that we're looking for people that are A, trustworthy and available to serve in this capacity. And the second really important thing to consider is, does this person not only know what your medical wishes are, but do you think they will be able to carry out those medical wishes in real time? A lot of times it feels very different to talk about some of these hypothetical medical situations, but it's a good practice because we want to know what people want and what they don't want in real time. Sometimes it feels very different. It can be stressful. It can feel like there needs to be decisions being made very quickly. And so we're looking for someone that is going to be able to make those decisions in the way that you want it. You know, a lot of people do end up choosing someone in their family or a very close friend. If what we're asking that person is to make decisions that might cause your life to end at a time frame that they would not like, or if your decision is do not resuscitate, but you feel like they're going to have a hard time enforcing that or carrying that out just because of their love and affection for you, that might be a factor into choosing who you want your medical power of attorney to be. We want somebody that's going to be able to, again, complete and execute your wishes in the way that you have described them and not in the way that they personally feel about their own medical decisions. And so I think that's a really important part.
0: And if they might have listed all six of their children and then decided they only want four of them to make the decision, is it possible to remove those names from their advance directive?
1: Yes, it's absolutely possible. And again, one of the reasons we encourage people to look at their advance directives every couple of years, especially if you're over 65, especially if you have a chronic condition, is we want to make sure that the living will section still feels representative of what you want and what you don't want. But we also want to make sure that the people you've listed as your medical powers of attorney are A, still alive and willing to fulfill that position. And if there's been any sort of falling out or you would like to make a change for any reason at all, that's when those resources like the AARP website or caringinfo.org can be really helpful, because you can just print out a new one and have it executed according to your state standards. Very similar to the DNR revocation process, I would recommend too that we kind of keep both of those documents together. As long as the most recent one has been executed in accordance with your state laws, we will always go with the most recently completed, but it might be helpful to say, this was my old document. These are the changes that I've made, and keep those together. Virginia is a very strict state on their legal forms. And so you can't really just go around scratching out people's names, or if somebody's moved away or has a different contact information, or you'd like to change your medical power of attorney altogether. You really can't do any strike throughs or scratch outs in Virginia. You really should just fill out a completely new advance directive. It's also a really natural time to look at that living will section and say, is everything that I completed in here in this section maybe 5 years ago, does that still feel representative? And if it does, you can leave that the same way. But if there's been any changes to that section, it's a natural time to revisit that.
0: Do people who appoint a medical power of attorney feel sometimes that they're actually losing their ability to make their own healthcare decisions?
1: Yes, there are a lot of people that are hesitant to complete these forms at all because they believe that as soon as we sign on the dotted line, we're relinquishing all of our own decision-making ability. And that's just not the case. These forms are really, again, kind of like the DNR form. They're meant to be used in emergency medical situations. The only time that your medical powers of attorney gain decision-making ability for you is if you're not able to make those decisions yourself. And that can look different. You know, we talked about CPR, and if your heart and your lungs have stopped and you're not able to verbally respond or even really be aware of what's going on around you, that would be a really obvious time where we would need somebody else to be making medical decisions. There are some other situations. You may have a planned procedure and you're going to be under anesthesia for the duration of that procedure. There's usually some forms when you're filling out your consent form to the procedure that says, I acknowledge that while I'm under anesthesia, I will not be able to make my own medical decisions. Please refer to my advance directives that lists, you know, my 1, 2, and 3 powers of attorney. While I'm under anesthesia, these are the people that will be making my decisions. And then there's also the challenge of people that have a cognitive diagnosis. Maybe they have a diagnosis of dementia or a neurological disorder that really affects their brain functioning. That's another situation where somebody might not be able to make their own medical decisions because of their cognition. There are some fail-safes for that, though. It's not that if someone has a diagnosis of dementia, they can never make their own medical decisions. But there is a state-by-state process to determine whether someone's able to participate in that decision-making process, whether they have a cognitive diagnosis or not.
0: And is this what might be known as a capacity determination? I'm wondering if what you're describing, you've provided us with different scenarios, but obviously, there might be certain situations where a person really is unable to make his or her own medical decision. But is that what capacity determination is viewed as legally?
1: Yes, exactly. Capacity determination is the process for exactly that, to determine whether someone's able to make their own medical decisions or not. Again, very state by state. In Virginia, for example, we typically have 2 physicians, hopefully that know the person and that have some history with the person. They come in to do a capacity determination. Those 2 physicians meet with the person, do some cognitive assessments, do some general testing, and they come up with an individual determination. Yes, I think this person is able to make their own decisions, or no, I don't. If both of those physicians agree on either one of those options, that's the decision that we go with. And if they don't agree on those options, then we bring in a 3rd physician to say, we're going to have essentially a tiebreaker. We want to have significant medical input because what we're saying is you can no longer participate in your medical decisions if that's the determination of the physicians at hand. It actually sets into motion, you know, everything on the advance directive in terms of medical powers of attorney and decision making. It's a really big decision to make. And so we want to make sure that we have significant medical interpretation of that. The nice thing in Virginia as well is that if that determination is made that you are not able to make your own medical decisions, we do reevaluate that periodically. Every 180 days is the law in Virginia. But it is a nice kind of fail-safe to say if someone at some point is unable to make their own decisions, we will continue to evaluate them as time goes on. If anyone is ever able to regain any of their cognitive abilities or they're trying a new drug and it's actually really helped clear them up, there are some things in place to say people can regain their ability to make their own medical decisions, almost as simply as when someone comes out of anesthesia. You know, we expect the anesthesia to be in their system for a little bit, but we also expect them to regain their decision-making ability. That is really the process so that somebody is not just kind of blanketly assessed to say they can never make a decision again.
0: And just so our listeners understand, we obviously talked a little bit about where to put the DNR order, but I'm also wondering if the DNR order would be included in the advance directive form, just so we know for sure. What's on the advance directive form? What's included? Perhaps you can reiterate again what we need to know about that advance directive form.
1: Yeah, absolutely. And in regards to the do not resuscitate aspect of that, There are typically two scenarios. There's one where if the person has said, I do not want resuscitation attempted on me at any time, you can put that in your advance directive. Again, the challenge can be that the advance directive is the legal form, right? It has some practical applications in medical settings and hospitals, but what is really going to be the quickest way to communicate code status, especially if it's a do not resuscitate, is that medical order. Again, we want the medical and the legal forms to work together. And so sometimes if there's a DNR form on file and there's an advance directive form that expresses the desire to have a DNR on file, those things go hand in hand. They work together really well. I've seen some advance directives that explicitly give the medical decision makers the power to execute a do not resuscitate form, but it doesn't necessarily say this is what I would like. It basically just gives the person the power to do so if they're ever in that position to make decisions. And so again, if you don't have a decision made on the do not resuscitate or full code, the default is the full code. Sometimes that advanced directive, that living will section, will just give someone the ability to execute a DNR if you're not able to, but it doesn't necessarily express your preference as well as the do not resuscitate form might.
0: And so I understand, and our listeners as well, if you've got an advanced directive form, it should be someplace where your family members can find it.
1: Absolutely. We typically recommend having all of these forms together. There's still one more that we're going to talk about today. But if you have the do not resuscitate form and an advance directive that kind of goes hand in hand with that, they're all saying the same thing. It's actually really helpful just to keep all of those things together as one packet. In many of the buildings at Goodwin Living, when someone transfers to the hospital, we send everything that we have in terms of their advance directives. It can be their advance directives form, their do not resuscitate form, the pulse form, which we'll talk about. We keep all of these things together as kind of one packet. They all should work together, and we like to transport them in the same way.
0: And as you had mentioned earlier, someone can ask a lawyer to complete the advance directive, but there might be a fee.
1: Yes, absolutely. And if that is the case in your state where it has to be executed by a lawyer, there may be some resources on how to do that for free or on a sliding scale. But if you happen to live in a state where it's not required that a lawyer execute them, there will be other options, whether it's the notary public or two witnesses to make sure that form is executed and legal.
0: I'd like to turn a little bit now towards the topic of medical decisions. And obviously, there are many things to think about as one is preparing this advance directive. One of them being the difference between artificial nutrition and hydration. We hear about these terms, but oftentimes don't know much about them. Can you give us a little bit more information about what each of these are?
1: Yes, absolutely. I'll start with artificial hydration. It's a little bit more straightforward and honestly a little more common. It can be something as simple as IV fluids. You know, some people, if they've been sick or if they've just been dehydrated, it's a pretty quick solution to get an IV into the body and just get people rehydrated. And that's something that a lot of people feel pretty okay about. Again, you can absolutely make the decision that you would never want to have artificial hydration, and that is totally fine as well. It's something you could express in your advance directives. Artificial nutrition is a little bit more complicated and honestly a little bit less common. Generally, what happens with artificial nutrition is what we would colloquially call like a feeding tube. And there are a couple of different types of feeding tubes. There are different routes that they can enter your body through the nose, directly into the stomach. Artificial nutrition is kind of a larger conversation around why the artificial nutrition is needed and how it might actually work. Again, if we get to the point where artificial nutrition is either being recommended or even entertained as an option, you will generally already be working with a physician or a surgeon who might place the tube and a dietitian to really explain how the tube is going to work. Again, as with the code status, it's important to know the risks and the benefits of a decision like artificial nutrition. The benefits in general are that for whatever reason you can't take food by mouth, we're introducing food into your body in a different way, and it's helping sustain you. It's helping give you nutrition and sustain your body. The risks could be something like a potential source of infection because we have a tube entering your body. It could be that the nutrition that we're introducing into your body through whatever route, it just maybe not absorbed in the same way that solid food might. And that's why there's a really important kind of trial process for artificial nutrition to say, the dietitian and the surgeon, they will be following people pretty closely who have an artificial feeding tube placed to make sure that the way that we're expecting it to work is going well, that the type of nutrition we're introducing is working in the way that we would like it to. And they can make changes based on that, depending on whether it's going well or not as we expect it.
0: What I'm hearing you say is that there really are a lot of different possible medical interventions. You've already explained artificial nutrition and hydration, but there could be other medical interventions that could be considered and applied. Can you talk a little bit more about that? And along with that, I understand there's also something called limited additional medical intervention. What do we need to know for that particular choice?
1: Yeah, this is a kind of a great segue into the last document we're going to talk about today as well, the POLST form, POLST in Virginia. It stands for Physician's Orders for Life-Sustaining Treatment. It's a free and available form, and we'll talk about the website for that as well. Even if this is the first time you're thinking about either advanced directives or medical decisions, the POLST form is a really good starting point to kind of list out some of the decisions that you have complete authority over making and starting to gather the information and make the decisions about that. One of the sections on this form is really about your preferred level of medical intervention. And it, again, is a great place to start these conversations. There are generally, I call them kind of the three buckets of medical care. One of the buckets is full interventions, and that's the person that says, I want absolutely everything. If there's an option for treatment or intervention, I'm open to that. I am aware of the risks and benefits of things like CPR, like being in the ICU, mechanical ventilation. It's the person that says, I am open to anything and everything that the medical field has to offer to me. And again, that is a totally valid choice. On the opposite end of the spectrum is what we would call comfort measures. This is generally for the person that says, even if there are options for treatment or intervention available to me, that's not really my main goal. My main goal is comfort, pain management, symptom management. I'm generally not trying to reverse anything that's going on with me. I'm not trying to do anything restorative or curative. I'm really focused on my comfort and my pain management. And then the kind of middle option, which typically a lot of people fall into, is what you mentioned as limited additional interventions. This is the person that says, I maybe don't want absolutely everything. I'd really like to avoid the ICU if I can. I maybe don't want to be resuscitated. I don't want a resuscitation attempt done for me. But I'm not quite at the point of not wanting to address anything that might come up. You may be a relatively healthy person, and you say, I want to see how things go. As things pop up, or maybe they don't, and that would be great. But if I have a new diagnosis, if I have a new condition, I want to understand what all of my options are. I want to make an informed decision about the track that I want to try first. And I just kind of want to evaluate as I go. So that's what the limited additional interventions really covers. Again, it's the person that doesn't want everything, but is also not quite at the point of just looking for comfort measures.
0: You mentioned comfort measures already. We also hear about palliative care, and even hospitalization, and then, of course, hospice, which seems to be at the very end, maybe towards end of life. Can you give us a little bit more information about those three possibilities, palliative care, hospitalization, and hospice?
1: Absolutely. And again, another practical application of this POLST form we're talking about, even if the only thing we decide on, even if we don't fill out the form, but the three buckets kind of gives us an idea of what someone's looking for, it's really helpful as a social worker, as a family member, as a medical provider to say, if you can tell me which of these three general buckets you fall into, it really helps us drive not only your medical care, but if there are any resources that align with what your medical goals are, it helps steer us towards the right resources for people. And automatically, when people tell me that they're generally looking for comfort care, it brings up some of the things that you mentioned, palliative care, hospitalizations, and hospice. When someone says to me, I'm really not looking to reverse what's going on with me, or if there's nothing going on, but even if something popped up, I wouldn't want to treat that. Some people feel that way in old age. Some people feel that way who have chronic conditions that they know can't be fully reversed. If somebody is expressing to me that their goal for their medical care is comfort, it's a really natural segue to things like palliative care, hospice, and hospitalizations. For someone on palliative care, you do need to have at least one chronic condition. You may have more than one chronic condition. The goal with palliative care really is symptom management. So whatever your chronic condition is, we want to know the symptoms that someone's experiencing and pre-plan as much as we can for the symptoms they may experience in the future and address those things in the way that feels right to the person and the provider. Basically, the only qualification to be eligible for palliative care is to have a chronic condition with some kind of tangible symptoms. For people that have a chronic condition with symptoms, but also are really only looking for comfort care, you know, on palliative care, you can be addressing curative or restorative options. For someone that's no longer interested in those options or those options aren't available to them, a natural resource to explore would be hospice. Hospice is an insurance benefit. And so a lot of people don't realize that it's typically provided through Medicare Part A if you have that, or if you have a private insurance, there's usually a hospice benefit associated with that as well. Because it is an insurance benefit, you have to qualify to receive hospice benefits, which include a nurse case manager, a social worker, a certified nursing assistant, a hospice medical director. The goal of hospice is to provide all of that comfort and pain management and symptom management wherever you call home and at no additional cost to you. Like I said, it's an insurance benefit. This is for the people that not only are not looking for curative or restorative measures, but also qualify. The general criteria to be eligible for hospice is that two physicians have to agree that if things continue to go the way they've been going for you medically, that your prognosis is about 6 months or less. And that is generally how people qualify for hospice. The Medicare.gov website has really great, robust information about what the individual qualification criteria are. You can find hospice providers in your area. They can also do what's called an eligibility assessment. If you're not sure whether you qualify for hospice or not, you can contact one of the hospice providers in your area, and they're able to review your medical records, potentially do an in-person assessment to say, yes, we think you're eligible, and let's see where you want to go from there. Or if you happen to not be eligible for hospice at that time, they may be able to give you some personalized things to look out for to say, if X, Y, and Z happens to you, give us a call back and we can always reassess. That hospice benefit can be really helpful to people who are approaching end of life, who again, are looking to be as comfortable as possible, are looking to be as pain-free as possible. It's also a great resource. It's a wraparound holistic resource for the patient, but also their family and their support system.
0: And I wanted to be sure that listeners understand about the POLST form, the Physician Orders for Life-Sustaining Treatment Initiative. Does the physician give this to the patient? Who needs to sign it? And I also wanted you to talk a little bit about the National POLST Registry so that people understand about this form as well.
1: There are different variations of this form that vary state to state. The national form that a lot of states are adopting or have already been using is the POLST form, as we said, Physician's Orders for Life-Sustaining Treatment. Very similarly to the Do Not Resuscitate form, the POLST form is a medical order. So as you go through and fill out the POLST form with somebody who's been trained to do it, so it can be a physician, a nurse practitioner, a nurse, or a social worker who's gone through some specialized training on completing these forms, it's not just about completing the forms, but as we've talked about today, having the discussion and really making the decisions that feel right to an individual person is quite a process. And so although we can end up with a form that's really neat and tidy and has all of our preferences on it, it does take some specialized training to actually get to the point of filling out the form. But once it is filled out in a way that feels representative to the person, It carries the same weight as the DNR form because it is signed by a medical provider. Again, it's usually your personal physician or a consulting physician who knows you. It could be a nurse practitioner, but it needs to be signed by someone who can write a medical order, because every section of the form that you fill out actually becomes its own individual medical order. If you Google your state and the PULSED form, it'll tell you which one your state uses. You can also go to the National PULSED Collaborative, which is at POLST.org, and they will give you information on PULSED in your area that you can get free copies of the form. The sections go kind of in order of what we talked about today. It starts with code status. It says, my preferred code status is full code or do not resuscitate. It proceeds onto your preferred level of medical intervention. You'd basically be checking a box, would you like full interventions, limited additional interventions, or comfort measures? There's another section about artificial nutrition where you can decide, yes, if it's ever recommended to me, I'd be open to it. No, I would never want to do a feeding tube or artificial nutrition. Or there's an option that says, I may be open to it for a defined period of time. There's a C section that is blank on the PULSED form, but it's basically a write-in section. And I kind of think of this section as a way to mirror your living will section on your advanced directives. Anything that's not covered in your code status, your preferred level of medical intervention, or your preferences on artificial nutrition can be written into the C section. So let's say you would want to go to the hospital if you've had a fall, but you wouldn't want to go to the hospital if it has something to do with your chronic condition. The verbiage I typically use is, don't transport me to the hospital unless you have my permission or the permission of my medical power of attorney. And if somebody has preferences on hospice as they approach end of life, you can write something on the PULSED form that says something like, admit to hospice services when eligible. Even if you might not be eligible in real time, this gives a good heads up and a good reference again to make that transition to something like hospice a little bit more smooth.
0: Can family members or physicians change the advance directive wishes?
1: Nobody can make changes to that document besides you. So if you at some point lose your ability to make your own medical decisions, we are still going to go with what's written on that PULSED form. There are certainly situations where family members or medical providers are either recommending or entertaining some intervention that's in direct conflict with what's written down on either of those forms. The medical part of the PULSED form, again, on the liability side of things, it's not a great idea for any provider to go against a medical order that's already been signed by another provider.
0: Well, you have given us so much information here. This has been fabulous, Aaron. Perhaps you could just, again, briefly tell us the best resources to learn about advanced care planning and any final comments you'd like to share with us.
1: Yes, absolutely. Thank you for having me. This has been great. Some of the resources that I use most often, like I said, the National PULSED Collaborative, even if you're not filling out the PULSED form, you can get a free copy of it there. It's POLST.org. Even if you just use it as a reference to start the conversation, it's a really good way to do that. There's also a document called the Five Wishes, which some people may be familiar with. It can be used as an advance directive in most states. However, if you don't use it as an advance directive, it is a really good conversation starter. It's very personal, and it goes into a lot of detailed questions that you might not automatically think about when we're talking about advanced care planning, but it can give you a really detailed and personalized account of what people's wishes are. And again, for advanced directives and medical power of attorney forms, I typically use the AARP website or caringinfo.org to get the free templates for that if somebody would like to either complete a new advanced directive or fill one out or update one that they've already had. Once again, this whole process of advanced care planning is so important, not only to make sure that people understand the medical decisions that they have authority over, but to make sure that they have a template to get the information they need to make the decisions, and how to effectively document and communicate these decisions to the people that need to know. It is so much easier for a person's wishes to be completed and carried out if we've had the conversation and have the appropriate documentation, as opposed to a situation where we have no idea. We've never had the conversation. We don't have the documents. And the power of attorney is really making their best guess as to what the person wants. It's a much more challenging situation to be in, which is why we encourage people of all ages to start having these conversations early and have them often. Because as we've said, preferences may change over time. And as long as the people who may make decisions for you are aware of how you feel about them in real time, they can feel confident about the way that they're helping you.
0: Well said, Aaron. And I do want to thank you, Aaron Zeidel, who is the Care Connections Manager with Goodwin Living in Northern Virginia, for joining me today. It was a pleasure to have you on the program.
1: Thanks so much. It was a pleasure for me as well.
0: To learn more about Aging Matters, of course, you can visit our website, which is agingmattersonline.com. 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And remember, age is just a number, not a label. I'll be back again with you next week.

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1: Hello and welcome to Middle East in Focus. I'm Negwa Ibrahim. For decades, Zionist propaganda has shaped how the world sees Palestinians, Arabs, and Muslims, and Hollywood has been among its most powerful instruments. What gets shown on screen, who gets to tell the story, and whose humanity gets erased, none of that happens by accident. It's a deliberate and documented racist campaign of dehumanization. The numbers tell part of the story. A USC Annenberg study found that 91% of 200 popular films contained zero Muslim-speaking characters. Scholar Jack Shaheen, who analyzed more than 900 films, found only 12 with positive Arab or Muslim portrayals. This is not an oversight. It is architecture, a system designed to erase the full, complex, multidimensional truth of Palestinian, Arab, and Muslim lives. Since October 7, 2023, that system has bared its teeth even more openly. Palestinian artists have been silenced at award ceremonies. Dozens of film and television workers, actors, writers, composers, animators have told journalists they were fired, dropped by agents, or blacklisted for simply posting the words Free Palestine online. One Hollywood PR firm instructed staff to screen social media for, quote, pro-Palestinian speech before hiring anyone. It was a leaked email, but it reflected an industry-wide standard that is trying to silence the truth by attempting to make people afraid of speaking out against Israeli genocide, apartheid, and occupation. And this has been not only funded over the years, but continues to be funded in record amounts. In March of this year, Israel passed a national budget allocating $730 million to its propaganda apparatus. That is nearly five times the previous year's spending and roughly 20 times pre-2023 levels. $50 million of that is earmarked specifically for social media advertising. There is a centralized media war room tracking coverage across hundreds of outlets, and a $1.5 million a month contract with a firm tied to a former Trump strategist to deploy AI tools online. All of this is an effort to counter a worsening global image, one shaped by the Israeli genocide in Gaza and Lebanon, the U.S.-Israeli invasion of Iran, and Israeli violent attacks on Yemen, Syria, and Qatar. It comes as Israeli Prime Minister Benjamin Netanyahu remains wanted by the International Criminal Court for war crimes and crimes against humanity, and while Israel also faces genocide charges at the International Court of Justice. The Zionist racist narrative about Palestinians, Arabs, and Muslims, in other words, is not being shaped by accident. And the United States, as Israel's primary diplomatic, financial, and military ally and supporter, is part of this systematic, deliberate erasure with Hollywood as a primary propaganda tool. In August 2024, over 65 Palestinian filmmakers signed an open letter accusing Hollywood of dehumanizing Palestinians and reinforcing racist tropes, linking the industry's history of bias to Zionist influence over major studios, networks, and funding bodies. But fortunately, we have people like award-winning filmmaker Rola Selbach, who has spent her career pushing back against this machinery of erasure. Her 2011 film, Three Veils, was groundbreaking in centering the complex inner lives of Middle Eastern women, including a queer Muslim experience rarely seen on screen. Selbach founded the Safina Filmmaker Project, a free mentorship program for Palestinian and Arab filmmakers around the world, creating the pathways the industry never offered her. Her latest film, The Visitor, a Palestinian folk horror story, uses a popular genre to assert Palestinian cultural existence on its own terms. About her film, The Visitor, Rola has said, quote, "The film, in its essence, is about erasure and the deep human need to be seen. It weaves together genre and ancient Palestinian folklore to reveal the haunting truth that living under occupation can be scarier than the monsters in our folktales," end quote. Of her journey into filmmaking, Rola has said, quote, "I never thought in a million years that I'd be able to do it," end quote. That she does it anyway and builds an infrastructure so others can too is the point. In March 2025, after speaking publicly about the genocide in Gaza, Rola Selbek was dropped by her representatives at the Creative Artists Agency, but she did not retreat. Instead, she reframed, quote, "I'm not trying to forge my way into Hollywood. I am forging my way out," end quote. Palestinians don't just deserve to be included in someone else's story. They deserve to author their own. And Rola Selbek has been at the forefront of that fight and joins us today on Middle East in Focus to talk about her work as an artist and filmmaker, decolonizing cinema, and using her platform, her craft, and her courage to replace Zionist erasure with the full, complex, multidimensional truth of Palestinian lives. Rola Selbek is an award-winning Palestinian-American writer, director, Sundance alumni, and as I mentioned, founder of the Safina Filmmaker Project, a free mentorship initiative for Palestinian and Arab filmmakers. Welcome, Rola Selbek, to Middle East in Focus. We are so excited you can join us today.
2: Thank you so much, Negwa. Thank you, and thank you to the whole team. I appreciate being here. It's a pleasure.
1: So, you know, I got the amazing opportunity to meet you at an event, and I was just so excited about this opportunity to continue our conversation from then. So thank you so much for being here with us for the full hour. There is so much to talk about. I have so many questions, so hopefully we get it all in. So let's start at the very beginning. Can you talk about your relationship with film growing up and when you first knew that you wanted to be the one behind the camera?
2: Yeah, so I grew up, as you mentioned, Palestinian family, but we grew up in the diaspora because both of my families came from, were refugees or families of refugees. So we grew up in Abu Dhabi in the UAE. And growing up there, you know, we always, we'd go down, I always say this story, but the way that we would consume back in the day, the way we would consume, like, you know, Hollywood movies and TV shows is we'd go down to the dukkan, like to the, what, equivalent of like bodega would be, right? Go to the dukkan, we get our little hummus wrap, like one dirham hummus wrap. And then the guy would let us leaf through this folder of movies and TV shows. And then we'd get a bootleg copy that we would rent out. So that's how we would watch, you know, all the, you know, Hollywood movies and TV shows, like whether it's like, you know, Sound of Music or The Simpsons or, you know, Jaws or The Godfather, like any you know, any of the classics. So I always loved film and TV, like a lot of us, right, growing up. And it helped us kind of escape into a different world and connect with the world in a different way. And it helped us made us feel like seen. But it wasn't until my dad brought home one day this video camera, and he brought it over, you know, to for like, you know, birthdays and Eid and Christmas, you know, so it's just kind of a family kind of, you know, VHS recorder. And I immediately hijacked it. It's a bad term, but I like using it. I immediately hijacked it, the camera, and I, you know, would dress my siblings up in like funny outfits, and we'd make, you know, plays and music videos and shows. And like, I would edit Robert Rodriguez style, like from VHS tape to VHS tape. Like, so ever since then, I completely fell in love with making movies. And I always joke that my mom was my first director of photography because I did my first short film when I was, I think I'm going to get the age wrong, but it was between 8 to 10. So I might have been 10. And it was called Never Give Up, and no one will ever see it. Don't worry. I'm never going to show the world. But my mom was so supportive because she was like, my DP, as my friends came over and I had to script and, it was tons of fun. So ever since then, I completely fell in love with it, like completely fell in love with it.
1: So I will say I'm sad that we get to never see Never Give Up. So is there no way, nowhere that we could actually access it? It's how brilliant is that at 8 or 10 years old that you were making your first short film?
2: Yeah, thank you. No, it's definitely I know where to access it. I know where it is. It's in a suitcase inside a keepsake inside a closet that will never see the light of day. You know what it's kind of like? It's kind of like reading an old diary. It's kind of a little mortifying. But to your point, it's also kind of an homage to where I started. Maybe one of these days I'll be brave enough to watch it, but right now I'm kind of embarrassed about it.
1: Well, I love the fact, and it's something I've read quite a bit about you, but you are reflecting on right now, is that in many ways you are self-taught. Is that right? Is that how you would describe it for yourself as well?
2: Yeah, I'm completely self-taught. 100% self-taught. So
1: And
2: I come from the
1: yeah, go for it. What were you going to say?
2: I was saying I come from the school of hard knocks. Yeah.
1: So I actually think that there is something that can be quite liberating about the fact that you are self-taught. Can you maybe reflect on that a little bit? Is that, is there some ways in which the fact that you are self-taught, that you felt it actually gave you maybe more creative freedom as you were building your own style?
2: Yeah, I love that question. So when we after the first Gulf War, we came to the U.S. and we went to a small town in Oregon. It's called Beaverton, so it's kind of next to Portland. So that's where we ended up. And as I think you mentioned a little in the beginning, like I never thought in a million years that like, hey, yeah, I love dinking around with cameras and I love making this. But at the time, when you look at people like Spielberg or Scorsese or even James Cameron, I'm like, there's no way I could do that. Like, who do I think I am? Right. But to be honest, it was the advent of the American indie kind of golden age of the 90s, right? With Robert Rodriguez, with Kevin Smith, with Guinevere Turner, that made me, and specifically Robert Rodriguez when he made Desperado. I was just like, oh my God, if he can do it, I can do it. So he really actually inspired me. I forget what was his. I should remember his book that I read. You all should read it. It was where he literally didn't even have any money to make movies, and he didn't even know how to make movies. He ended up donating blood to get his, to help fund his first movie that, Desperado, that ended up, going to Sundance and winning Sundance, and that he shot on VHS just like I did, edit to edit. So I'm like, oh my God, he also shot on VHS. He also edited like I did, in my room. Maybe I could do it too. And so that's where it began. And I literally just got books, screenwriting 101. Like literally, I did not know how to do anything, and I just read and read and read and watched and analyzed and studied and read. Until I was finally ready to make my first short film. I literally, at the time, I was working in tech because, of course, I got a degree like a good Arab girl. And so I got a computer science degree. And so I stole the location of the office that I was working at for a weekend. I literally snuck the whole crew in with my badge because I needed the location of an office. And so I wrote this whole short film around an office. So I was so scared that I was going to get fired on Monday because I noticed there was a security camera in the corner. But thank God no one checked the tape or anything like that. So yeah, and so that was it. So I just kept trying and trying and doing until I got to, my first festival, second festival, third festival, and that's kind of how it kept going. But there is, like you mentioned, there is such a freedom to just experiment, especially I was in Beaverton, Oregon, right? I wasn't even in Los Angeles. Like I could make mistakes, I could screw up, I could, try this, try that. So it was really a freeing experimental time that I think really solidified kind of myself as a filmmaker.
1: And actually, can you talk about that first short film? What was it about, and what was that experience like for you?
2: Yeah, for sure. You're really digging.
1: I'm digging. We have an hour with, like I told you, I'm so happy that I get a full hour with you. So yes, I hope you're okay with that.
2: Oh my gosh. Absolutely. Absolutely. You know, it's just refreshing because people haven't asked me these questions in a long time. So I'm actually excited to answer them. And it takes me back. You know what I mean?
1: Yeah.
2: Okay. So the first short film, it was called London Bridge. And again, I was, you know, as I always say, it's more important to be resourceful than have resources. So I'm like, hey, I work in an office. Why don't I make a film, you know, mostly set in an office because that's the location I can get. And then in my tita's house, you know, for the living room, da, da, da. So I started thinking that way, right? Like what do I have at my disposal? And then what do I want to say? And at the time, I'm so angsty. At the time, I'm like, I want to make a commentary on American loneliness. I was finding this, you know, especially moving from the Middle East to, West Asia to, and an Arab household to, you know, Beaverton, Oregon. I'm just like, my God, everyone is so isolated. Everyone's so disconnected. Like, where's the family? Where's the community? Where's the people? Where is this all? You know, it seemed like it was an epidemic, really, American loneliness. And so I wanted to make something about that. So it was about this lady in an office. She's kind of older. And she is what we, the culture might have perceived as being, hey, maybe not that conventionally attractive. Meanwhile, the other people in the office are hot and, you know, always hanging out together and going out for sushi. And so she was feeling kind of lonely and no one would really talk to her. And so one day it was her birthday. And so she baked cookies. She's like, hey, maybe if I bake cookies, maybe I can start making friends in the office. So sure enough, you know, the gaggle of mean girls, let's say, came and they just took the cookies and they didn't even ask her, you know, to come with them to lunch. So she was feeling really distraught. She would eat alone in the cafeteria. So on this night of her birthday, she decided to bake herself a cake. This is going to get morbid, okay, guys? and she poisoned her cake so that she could, you know, complete suicide. And as she is passing away, the phone rings. And it's this guy from the office who also was not very, you know, what culture might not considered very attractive. And he's been trying to get her attention the whole time, but she hasn't been noticing. So he calls to ask her out on a date, but she passes away and the phone is just hung up and he thinks that she rejected him. So he also completes suicide.
1: Wow. And what?
2: I'm sorry to laugh. It's just so angsty. It's so angsty. I'm laughing at myself, not at the situation. But can I just say one quick thing?
1: Yeah, please.
2: So it was called London Bridge. Because I knew I could get that song. I also play piano. So I knew I could get that song for royalty free if I played it myself. So I was like thinking, okay, what can I, you know, London Bridge is burning down, like, you know, thematically, da, da, da. So it's called London Bridge. But the funny part about that is it was a 7-minute short film. And, you know, this was my magnus opus, right? Like, wow, this is Rula. After all the studying and analyzing, this is her first short film. I literally invited all family, all friends, everyone I knew. I rented out a theater. It was called The Guild in Portland, The Guild Theater in Portland, 100 like so seats. I got it for cheap on like a weekday or weeknight or something. And I invited everyone in. And they all sat down. And I don't think they realized it was even 7 minutes. They paid for parking. They dressed up. And then, and then afterwards, as they were exiting the theater, first of all, at the end, no one really clapped. Everyone was kind of silent, I think, because it was so morose. They're like, oh, my God, what the F is this? And then as they were walking out, the number one comment I would get is they'd hold my shoulder or, you know, or look at me and be like,

0: reclaiming it collectively in community, which that story does a beautiful example of illustrating, but also reclaiming narratives in a way where, you know, and feel free to comment on this, but I think a lot of times, you know, people will say, oh, you know, because, you know, you are, for example, many intersecting identities, but as a Palestinian Muslim, for example, that you are only going to tell certain types of stories. And this was not that. And what I think, no, people, you know, but I think that that's really powerful. That is the point. That is, you know, this idea of decolonizing cinema, which I want to get into a little bit more. I just, one other thing you said, I wrote down the quote and I will probably use that moving forward. And I'll make sure to footnote you that it's really, it's about being resourceful, more than, it's about being resourceful rather than having resources.
1: Yes.
0: And I think that is so powerful, especially at a time where those who do have the resources are trying to silence these sort of multidimensional layered narratives. So now I do want to get a little bit into that. Can you talk about how Hollywood has historically erased or flatten such intersecting identities as being queer, Palestinian, and Muslim, and how you've challenged such erasure and one-dimensional representations in your own work?
1: Yeah, I mean, to be honest with you, I think flattening, I forget what was the other verb
0: erased
1: we used.
0: Or flattened or
1: flattened
0: or yeah. Erased it completely.
1: Yeah.
0: Or flatten
1: yeah,
0: yeah, it, yeah. Making extremely one-dimensional.
1: Yes, making one-dimensional. Yeah. Okay, cool. Yeah. I was going to say it's actually more egregious than that, especially when it comes to Arab, Muslim, Palestinian, and then anything adjacent, right? Because they kind of lump us all together, you know, like the Desi community. Like they just kind of, hey, all you brownies, right? I think it's more egregious than just flattening and one-dimensional. I think it's my point is to say it's not a ignoring of the culture. It's not a it's not like we're a footnote. It's actually actively using our identity to villainize us. So I say this also a lot. I say it, especially in Hollywood, we're either villains or tokens. There's no in between. So if you look at, you know, Arab or Muslim or Palestinian or any of those adjacent kind of identities, that's what you'll see for decades and decades and decades in the Hollywood machine, coming out of the Hollywood machine. And my point is to say it's on purpose. That is my point. My point is to say that it's not like, oh, we don't know anything about these people and therefore we're going to write them one-dimensionally. It's we on purpose are writing them one-dimensionally because we either want to show, you know, the Muslim in a hijab who takes it off and is free, or on purpose we want to show, you know, the brown man with a beard on a plane, you know, with a bomb. Like, this is all on purpose. This is all orchestrated. This is all manufactured. There are many, many people involved in making a movie. Movies take years to make, from writing to pre-production to post to marketing. So my point is nothing happens in Hollywood by accident. Nothing. So I just want people to really, really focus on that.
0: I think that's an incredibly important point, is that even with respect to the intention behind any one-dimensionality or one-dimensional portrayals is an intention of racist dehumanization to justify, you know, quite frankly, a lot of the policies that result in the genocide, violence, murder that's happening against Palestinians, against Muslims, against Arabs, deeply rooted in U.S. foreign policy as well as Israeli policies. So absolutely, and I think we definitely want to get into that more in this conversation. And that actually takes me to my next question, sort of building on what you've just talked about. Can you explain for all of us what decolonizing cinema means for you? And how does reflecting full dimensionality of intersecting identities in film and television become an act of decolonization itself?
1: Yeah, I think decolonizing simply means taking our stories back. Like just the way that the colonizer has colonized land, has colonized our food, our culture, has colonized our music.

0: right? That means that they literally take it over, and a lot of times pretend that it's theirs. They have done that to our stories. Literally, a story is almost like a, think of it as, when there's a term in Hollywood, and in creative writing in general, maybe, but it's called mining the story. They literally say mining the story, like mining for gold, mining for, precious metals, so on and so forth. So think of sto our stories, right? Think of them as a precious resource that they are literally mining. I'm telling you, it's called mining the story, right?
1: Yeah.
0: So my point is, the way that we decolonize simply means that we take back our stories. That is why I say, ever since the genocide, I'm very thankful that CAA dropped me, the talent agency, because I vow to never give them our stories again or my stories again. They will not have my stories. I will have my stories and I will make my stories. They do not get it. You know what I mean? And so, yes, does that mean that I may not be attached to, a whole system that has like a gajillion dollars? Yes, that's what it means. But you see what the whole system with a gajillion dollars, is becoming less and less relevant. Like, people are freaking out. No one's really going to these movies because these movies are irrelevant to the general population, right? They have nothing to say. They are not, meeting the cultural moment. And so they're becoming less and less relevant, even though they're the ones with all the resources. And us, who are resourceful, and by the way, being resourceful means having community. That's what that means. How being resourceful literally means I'm going to be like, hey man, how about if I come to your set, I'll edit your film. How about you come to my set? You'll be AD for my film. Or, hey, can you do me a solid? How about I use your location, and then in turn I can, give you XYZ. So, like, really having re this beautiful creative, resource in community is what me being resourceful means. And I think that that's how we take back our stories, is for us to tell our own stories and to not, and to not give away, literally give away our stories to a Hollywood machine that will either villainize us or tokenize us.
1: I've been so engrossed in our conversation that I forgot to do our station ID. So let me do that really quick to remind everyone that coming to you from the studios of listener-supported KPFK in Los Angeles, this is Middle East in Focus. I'm Negwa Ibrahim, and we are talking with award-winning writer, director Rola Selbekh about her work as an artist and filmmaker, decolonizing cinema and using her platform, her craft, and her courage to replace Zionist erasure with the full, complex, multidimensional truth of Palestinian lives. So I'm going to come back to you now, Rola. Can you talk a little bit about, as you pointed out, what we see in Hollywood and the representations of Palestinians, of Muslims, of Arabs, separately, collectively, all of it together? What we see is a really, oftentimes, has been a sort of racist dehumanization. And where there has been something that's a little bit less vilifying, still very one-dimensional and really tokenizing. And you've sort of challenged all of it, like I had mentioned in your own work. Can you talk about how your work has challenged both the narratives that have dehumanized, villainized, our communities, as well as how you've challenged the narratives that tokenize our communities?
0: Yeah, I think I think in general that the problem is that not any one piece of TV or film is going to be able to disassemble the whole system. Right. And to kind of, decolonize all our stories. The advantage that the, kind of ruling class in Hollywood have is that they're able to tell, like, I don't know, for lack of a better term, you know, let's just call it, I don't know, straight white stories or something like that. I'm trying to think of a better term to say, but they're able to tell the stories of, let's call it, white Americans over and over. Like they have tens and hundreds of TV shows and movies starring white, you know, Americans. And so because of that, you already have a panoply of, you know, whether they're villains or whether they're goodies or baddies or rom-coms or, you know, horror or, and so you get the breadth of that. And so anytime then you get, oh my gosh, we finally have a Arab show, or we finally have, you know, a show, that's featuring one of us, whatever the identity is, you know, we put so much stock into it and we have such high expectations for, like, hey, this will be the one that finally decolonizes us. But the truth is, what's going to decolonize us is more movies, more TV shows, more, you know, content. I hate using the word content, but let's call it, like, short form is a better term, more short form online. So I think that's really the key there, is for whoever out there is listening to my voice and is unsure if, you know, they have something to say or if they're good enough, or, you know, hey, I have a story to tell, but I don't know, you know, if, you know, who wants to listen or so on and so forth. Just keep creating. We need more and more and more. And I think that's really the key. And we need to help each other. That's why I started the Sifina Filmmaker Project. We need to help each other, teach each other how to tell these stories that we have in our heart and in our mind and in our imagination. So I think that's really the key there.
1: I appreciate this this point that you're making, because it is often what happens is there'll be sort of, I don't know, the one Muslim writer director that got their show now on Netflix, and that is the one show that you will see, and they are to represent all Muslims, or all Arabs or whatever, you know. And so really it's about creating spaces where we have just diversity of storytelling, diversity of opportunities for many in our communities with various intersectional identities, and that's the other thing that I think is important is, you know, there's all and again, as I, you know, bear with me as I try to frame this question, but I think that, you know, for example, oftentimes. And maybe if you could comment on this, is that, you know, like, for example, you're identified as a Palestinian American filmmaker, for example, okay? And I wonder if you can maybe talk about how you've experienced ways in which, whether it's even within our own communities or outside our communities, there's an expectation of what stories you will tell. And then how it is that your diverse intersecting identities actually challenges some of that. Again, you know, for example, I know that, you know, you've publicly identified as queer, as Palestinian, as Muslim. And so how do you make sure to sort of bring in your own experiences with your own many different intersecting identities into your own work to really make sure to bring that diversity of perspective, experiences, storytelling?
0: Yeah, I think it, honestly, I think the most interesting storytelling, maybe even me as an audience member, is watching something and connecting with someone as a character or a storyline that I never really thought of before, that I didn't know before, that I wasn't familiar with before. Maybe a character or storyline that I had preconceived notions, like negative preconceived notions about. And that's the strongest storytelling. It's very rare, I think, that we want to just, you know, just watch something that's just preaching to the choir and not showing us something intriguing or compelling, something, you know, something new we learn about ourselves or other people. So just the fact of telling a story, I think it is very, very important to really push boundaries in terms of what characters or what storylines, and not just keep doing the same character and storyline over and over and over. So for freshness, for you know, being compelling, for, you know, pushing boundaries for the culture, for, you know, opening hearts and minds, I think that's exactly what stories are for, and the power of stories, right? If we look at the Falastini story, for instance, we were able to push hearts and minds of people who had preconceived notions of us for the past 2.5 years, to the point where literally billionaires are flipping out. They can't sleep at night. They're trying to literally buy company after company. They are throwing money at, you know, campaigns and millions and billions for influencers, because they are trying to counteract what we have effectively been able to do, which is tell our story, which is a story that a lot of people had preconceived notions about. A lot of people didn't know much about, you know, maybe even had a lot of negative impressions about, based on the decades of Hollywood pumping out stories about us. So that's what we were able to do. And so as it relates to, like, you know, even, you know, me being gay or anything like that, I like, you know, in one or two of my films, I do have gay characters or gay storylines in there in a way that maybe audiences wouldn't have seen before, because I do think it's important. I do think it's important for people to, even if you don't agree, the point isn't for you to agree. The point is for you to connect, right? So even if you come out of a theater and you're just like, well, I still think, you know, X, Y, Z, you know, I think it's wrong, or I think, you know, it's not right, whatever. But I don't want you leaving the theater denying that you ever had a connection with a character you never thought you'd have a connection with. And hopefully slowly over time, that might change your heart and mind, you know. But the point is for you to connect with someone you didn't think you'd connect with. And for us to realize we are all so much more connected and similar than we think we are.
1: I love that in terms of, so yes, I would, I mean, I so agree that the best storytelling is the stories that is not about pounding you over the head with a certain message. It is about creating a space to connect, with the characters and with what your experience, with what an audience member might be seeing on the screen. I want to talk a little bit about, you know, this. The way in which, you know, something you mentioned, that billionaires are throwing money, so much money, to try to counteract the fact that there is such a powerful movement of reclaiming narratives and effectively doing that and getting that out into the world. So I want to go a little bit back into the Hollywood system, because, you know, you've forged your way out.
0: Yes,
1: you have successfully, alhamdulillah, forged your way out. So we're celebrating that here. But as someone who has at one point had worked inside Hollywood system, can you talk about what the silencing of Palestinian voices specifically actually looked like from the inside, where it was overt, but then also where it was more subtle? And if you could sort of even maybe go a little bit deeper in some of the more subtle ways that you experienced it, and how that did connect to the broader operation of Zionism within the industry that many billionaires continue to try to keep funneling money into.
0: Yeah, I think I do want to say something, and I don't know if I've expressed this in other platforms before, but I am very flippant about me, you know, having been dropped by CAA, and I often say, like, my only regret is I didn't drop them first. But I do want to say that it was my dream. It was my dream for ever since I was a kid to be in Hollywood, right? I mean, we talked about, like, hey, since I was a kid, like, making short films, and then, you know, kind of working my way up and going through independent film, and then finally getting signed on to CAA in 2018. And, you know, getting that first, like, literally paycheck from Disney, like, you know, for a writing gig that I did. All of that, that was my actual dream. Like, I thought that is what I wanted. I thought that is what, you know, and even though I was very acutely aware, as many Arabs are, you know, that Hollywood hadn't been good to us for decades, I thought surely, very ignorantly, I guess, I thought surely I could make a difference. Surely I could go in there. And surely if I made it, I could, you know, from within the system, you know, kind of change things, so on and so forth. But I was sadly mistaken. And so really the heartbreak of being dropped by CAA wasn't because of CAA. Like, they could, you know, F off, and all of them can F off as far as I'm concerned. All the talent agencies that basically gatekeep, you know, everything, and operationally gatekeep everything in Hollywood. It was more, I really did have to mourn the fact that I thought that a dream I had that I achieved was, I don't know. I thought it was more noble. I thought there was more hope behind it. And then you finally reach, right, the wizard, and then you pull back the curtain and you're just like, oh my God, what is this? And that was my experience. It was a shock. It was a shock to my system. And again, it's not like I'm a naive person, right? I've been very aware of the world, obviously, as a Palestinian. I'm very, very aware of how Zionism specifically seeps into every, you know, every major industry, specifically in the America and the West. But I thought, I don't know, man, I didn't think I'd see what I saw. A lot of silencing, a lot of dismissal, a lot of, you know, even, you know, a lot of projects being brought to me that were just so dehumanizing, so dehumanizing. Like, hey, you know, can you write this role for a terrorist's wife and daughter, and then also make the terrorist seem, you know, a little more heart of gold? You know, I even had a show that I was co-creating, and you know, the notes we would get back were just so asinine and so humiliating, actually. It's not even dehumanizing. It's like you have these white execs telling you, hey, can we have this, you know, character be a virgin? She needs to be a virgin, and she needs to be a virgin. And she's like, you know, 40 years old, and, you know, she's grappling with her religion. And I'm just like, what religion? What? Who do you think this character is? Like, just rewriting things that make no sense. I mean, the thing was like a comedy. And all of a sudden you want this, you know, this character to be Muslim instead of Christian, which of course we have, you know, obviously not all Arabs are Muslims. And so, you
1: which
0: know,
1: is a very important distinction. It's very important because that's part of the way in which that's part of the racist narratives that get propagated, is this conflation that all Arabs are Muslims, for example.
0: 100%. You know, putting hijabs where hijab shouldn't be. I'm like, she's not even Muslim. Like, what do you mean? Why? What is this? Like, just really, really, really awful stuff. And it was humiliating. It was humiliating because, you know, the studio notes kind of process, right? You have to sit there and listen, and okay, take it in. And even if you don't, you know, incorporate the notes, you know, you still have to kind of sit there, and then these white execs like just spitting things at you about your own culture, about your own people. And, you know, already there's this culture of fear. Like, if you push back, you know, that of course I pushed back, which is probably, you know, my relationship was a little contentious anyway. So, but a lot of people don't, because, you know, they're afraid of losing their place. Which I understand. I don't agree with, but okay, I get it. But yeah, it was just very humiliating, very, very humiliating. And I absolutely hated the studio system, and I'm sad because I didn't think that's how it would be. I really didn't. I'm kind of mourning it a bit, to be honest.
1: And Rola, what would happen when you would push back?
0: No, you know, you push back. And, you know, I think the thing is that you push back and then, you know, maybe there'd be a little silence and maybe it'd be like, oh, you're being a little difficult. You know, you'd get some notes from like some producers, like, you know, on the back end. It's like, hey, don't be so difficult. Hey, maybe give on this one, on the next one. Like, you can't win all battles. You know what I mean? Kind of pick your battles type of advice. They kind of try to manage you. Do you know what I'm saying? So it's not like they're chiding you. It's even worse. It's not like saying like, oh, she pushed back, we're going to fire her. It's more like, we're going to try and handle you, manage you. You know what I mean? And I understand because, okay, sure, you hired me, but you hired me to tell my story, not your fantasy, you know, Orientalist fantasy about what you think like Arab woman is. You know what I mean? I'll tell you what an Arab woman is. You don't tell me what, in what world? The audacity, dude. Imagine me trying to tell someone who I'm not the culture of, you know, from the culture of, or don't have the lived experience of. Imagine me having the audacity to sit there with folded arms, throwing out suggestions about their storylines. I don't know. I would never, could never. And the fact that it was so rampant was just astonishing.
1: So I'm going to dig a little. And it's like I realize, oh, no, we only have less than 15 minutes left. And I still have so many more questions. So we're going to have to bring you back. But I'm going to dig a little. You could say pass on this question if you want. Is there ever a time where you feel like you conceded to some of their pushback and wish you really hadn't?
0: Oh, I'm trying to think. My initial answer was going to be no, absolutely not. Because I do have lines. And like I said, I think that's why I in general, I understand that I was kind of maybe a contentious creator for them to work with, because I really had my lines. I was very clear about what those lines were, like my lines of integrity of, you know, for story. For instance, you know, I think I mentioned this in the previous KPFK event that we were at, but when they were looking for, hey, you know, Palestinian writer, and I was so excited. I'm like, my God, like these producers are looking for a Palestinian writer. Amazing. And then I show up, come to find out it's an Israeli TV show. And they were looking for a Palestinian writer. I think I mentioned to like humanize the terrorist family, essentially. It's not even a thought in my mind. Do you know what I mean? I don't even think about it. I don't even have to sit there and hand wring and, you know, talk with, you know, family and friends. Should I, shouldn't I? I politely and professionally, but I completely said no. I said, I will not be, I forget the exact language I used, but it's something to the effect of, I will not be part of, you know, further villainizing, you know, my people. I just will not do it. So on its face, I think my answer is no, but I'm trying to think if, hey, there might be like one or two, like kind of parts of a storyline I might have, but I really don't think so. Like I said, I was pretty, and maybe that's why, you know, I just don't belong in Hollywood, dude. I'm like, I'm not into this. I can't, I have lines of integrity and I'm not going to cross them for anything, for what, for a job, for fame, for a trophy. I don't care. I'm here to tell stories and to connect with audiences. I'm not here to, you know, play Hollywood games. I'm just not.
1: Well, and now that you have forged your way out, and it really is creating the space for you to truly create and be creative with full freedom, I want to get into what you've already mentioned. And some folks listening might already know some of the background around this. But if you could just walk us through what happened when CAA dropped you in March 2025 after speaking out publicly about the genocide in Gaza. And you've already talked about it a little bit, but what did that moment really clarify and solidify for you as a filmmaker?
0: Yeah. By the way, it was March 2024. I don't know.
1: Oh,
0: where,
1: sorry.
0: Where the,
1: I don't know.
0: Yeah,
1: where
0: all
1: I,
0: good. No,
1: yeah.
0: It doesn't matter. But in case, you know, people sometimes clip my voice and be like, oh, she said it was 2025. So I just want to make sure in case the interwebs get a hold of this. So it was March 2024. But check this out. So I was actually on a Sony project, and it was a project that actually was super, super cool. It was like I had nothing to do with Arab or Muslim or Palestine. It was actually to adapt a trilogy of books. It was kind of this cross between like Alice in Wonderland and Buffy the Vampire Slayer. It was super, super cool. So I had won this like open writing assignment. And so I was now, you know, working on the pitch with the producers, so on and so forth. And so when I got that, the genocide started. And if I swear to you, Negwa, I swear, I'm just like, and as soon as the genocide started, I spoke up online. I already had a presence online, but I was doing mostly like cultural, like kind of, you know, either videos about, you know, filmmaking or storytelling, or, you know, maybe a few culturally like jokey kind of videos here and there. But as soon as the genocide started, I just had to say something. And so I did video after video, as maybe some listeners know, just really throughout, you know, throughout the genocide and starting at the beginning of it. And as soon as I did that, I would tell my family and friends, I'd be like, I'd literally joke. And I'd look at my watch jokingly and I'd be like, well, CAA hasn't called yet. Because as soon as the genocide started, CAA, you know, sends this email out. We stand with Israel. They do this town hall stuff. They demote and fire Maha Dakhil from the board at CAA. She's still a CAA. Obviously, Tom Cruise, she's Tom Cruise's agent, by the way. She's the top agent at CAA. Her name is Maha Dakhil. And all she did was she posted something about, hey, da-da-da, you know, genocide.
1: And so I actually thought she had just simply retweeted what someone else tweeted.
0: She just reposted. Yeah, she just reposted 100%.
1: Yeah, yeah.
0: It was so innocuous. It was like a, I mean, so I'm like, if she's getting like demoted yeah. for the, like, what's going to happen to me? So, you know, and town halls and I mean, it was relentless. I felt so alone. I felt so, I don't know. It really, really felt very, very lonely. But every week I'd look at my watch and be like, well, CAA hasn't called yet. And, you know, they'd be like, no, they won't. You're doing a Sony show. You know, you're pitching to Netflix and Hulu and Amazon. Like, no, they didn't say you're a good worker, but they're trying to say like, oh, you're an asset to them is what they're trying to say, right? Like you're an asset to them. They're not going to drop you. And sure enough, you know, they call me up. All three of my agents, by the way, all three of them, which they never, like, if you all know Hollywood, like, they never get on the phone for anything unless it's, you know, them making $1 trillion or them firing you. And so all three of them, you know, hey, can we talk? Sure. In half an hour. Hey, you know, sorry, you know, thanks, but no thanks. You know, it's been real type of a thing. And they hung up and that was it. So I was expecting it. And to be honest, it took a few months longer than I thought. But I was expecting it. So.
1: Well, and that actually brings me to my next question. But really quick, let me just remind everyone that coming to you from the studios of listener-supported KPFK in Los Angeles, this is Middle East in Focus. I'm Negwa Ibrahim, and we are talking with award-winning writer and director Rola Salbek about her work as an artist and filmmaker, decolonizing cinema and using her platform, her craft, and her courage to replace Zionist erasure and dehumanization with the full, complex, multidimensional truth of Palestinian lives. Can you talk about what, if anything, you've witnessed or experienced firsthand with respect to people of color in the industry who've spoken out about the Israeli genocide in Gaza and about Israeli apartheid and occupation, facing actually far greater professional and personal repercussions than their white colleagues who might have spoken out? Because I do think that's something people aren't talking about enough sometimes.
0: I think you're right. I think you're right. Like, you know, what's the difference, you know, between, you know, Mark Ruffalo speaking out, you know, versus Melissa Barrera, for instance, right? I think it's true. I'm trying to think off the top of my head. I will absolutely say it really is true that I think here's the interesting thing. From what I've witnessed, it's just Rula's one person perspective. Okay. I don't know if this is true or not. I'm just saying from what I have personally experienced from my circles, it has been the people of color who have been more likely to speak up anyway. So anyway, there's more of us speaking up, right? Even though they know that they are going to be more targeted. They're going to be more scrutinized. They're going to be more, you know, vilified. They're going to be more attacked. They know that, and yet they still do. And yet the white counterparts, you know, there's not enough white counterpart, you know, to speak up. So I think no matter what, there's more people of color speaking up anyway. So I think ratio wise, you're already going to get that. I think I don't think that there's any, anyone who has eyes and ears can see, that especially our Black family, and our creative communities, always take the brunt, of speaking up. If you see recently, Mahsen Harriman, I don't know if you all saw, he's a British filmmaker, of Nigerian, descent. He's an Oscar award-winning, filmmaker, photographer, you know, humanitarian. And the way that the UK media has been literally attacking, slandering him for the past few weeks has been, I mean, it's like actual, you know, la samhallah, but like trying, like actual character assassination. It is so egregious. And, you know, you'll see some white counterparts not, you know, maybe not facing that amount of, you know, of rhetoric or, you know, attacks, certainly. But yeah, I would say it's definitely our Black family who have taken the brunt of this, as well as, of course, not to mention the Palestinian and Arab family. But yeah.
1: Well, and I want to now turn to some of the incredible work you're doing now today. We only have about 2 minutes left. So sorry to make you do this in 2 minutes, but just a brief on your new film, The Visitor, and then the Safina Filmmaker Project.
0: Yeah, so The Visitor, we are in pre-production right now. We have some cool casting announcements coming up. But The Visitor, I call it, it's a horror film, like you mentioned, a folk horror film, like based on Palestinian folk tales. And it's, I call it the Palestinian Get Out. So it's set in Jerusalem, and it's about this young man, Karim, who has to save his family from this mysterious entity. Who is erasing the memories of people he loves. And so it really is the horror of erasure, really and truly. And like you mentioned, the ethos of it is that living life under an occupation is scarier than the monsters in our folktales. So trying to really, again, push the boundaries of like, hey, let's use this very, very popular genre and let's tell the Palestinian story through that was the idea. So if folks want to know more about it, go to thevisitormovie.com, all one word. You can also support there if you're up for it. So that's The Visitor. We're shooting in Jordan and Palestine, inshallah. And then Safina Filmmaker Project, it is a free initiative to raise the voices of Palestinian filmmakers and underrepresented voices as well. We have free workshops. And it runs the gamut between writing, directing, animation, like all sorts of things. So, the idea is to, as I say, the idea is to liberate, the education that I got from being inside the Hollywood system.
1: Well, thank you so much, Rola Selbach, for joining us today on Middle East in Focus.
0: Thank you, Negwa. Thank you, everyone.
1: Our theme song is the overture from Summer Night's Dream by Marcel Khalife. For Middle East in Focus, I'm Negwa Ibrahim, wishing you all light, love, peace, and justice.
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4: 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In today's edition, you'll hear reports from Germany's Radio Deutsche Welle, France 24, Radio Havana Cuba, and NHK Japan. We'll begin with Germany's Radio Deutsche Welle. There's a movement in the UK to impose an annual 2% wealth tax on families with more than £10 million in assets. Stephen Kinsella is a former EU antitrust lawyer and a founding member of Patriotic Millionaires in the UK. This report talks about the level of poverty in the UK and how the tax would be a huge boost to social services and not actually cause a loss of assets for the wealthiest, who would never be able to spend all their money in their lifetimes anyway. Germany's Radio Deutsche Welle.
5: The UK is one of the richest countries in the world, but 1 in 5 are living in poverty.
6: You have to survive on what you're given. And you don't know from one day to the other what you're going to be eating.
5: The cost of living crisis is one of the most pressing issues in Britain. For many, it's becoming a matter of survival.
7: You're choosing between putting your cooker on to cook a meal or putting your heating on.
5: One idea to change that has come from an unlikely corner, a group of millionaires.
8: We actually are people who believe that those of us who have been fortunate should pay more tax because the country needs it.
5: They're calling for Britain's new Prime Minister, Andy Burnham, to tax the rich much more. Could a wealth tax make a real difference to Britain's persistent inequality? Not being able to afford the food they like, something Stephen Kinsella and his family don't have to worry about. They live in a large house in the southwest of England. Their lunch has come fresh from the local market. The former corporate lawyer made millions as a partner in an international law firm. He's a member of Patriotic Millionaires. The group want wealthy people like themselves to pay more tax if they have over £10 million in assets.
8: I think there's that consciousness that having been fortunate, we could easily pay more tax. And to be honest, we're not talking about something that would affect our standard of living at all. I mean, the wealth tax we're proposing, you know, people really wouldn't miss it. And we're talking about 2% on your net wealth over £10 million.
5: Stephen Kinsella's group estimates that a wealth tax could bring in about £24 billion a year. That's roughly 28 billion euros.
8: We depend on each other. And obviously, if you have a lot of people who are really struggling, are really unhappy, that's not good for any of us. You know, it's really just not good to live in a society where you can see other people are having a seriously hard time, and yet a bunch of us seem to be completely insulated from that.
5: While the number of people in deep poverty has been rising, so has the number of rich people. According to the Equality Trust think tank, by 2023, the richest 50 families in the UK held more wealth than half of the UK population. In the mid-1990s, the UK had just 11 billionaires. Now, it's over 150. Nowhere in Britain is wealth more conspicuous than in Mayfair, central London. Stephen Kinsella comes here regularly, for business and to meet with friends. Not all of them share his enthusiasm for higher taxes.
8: I meet with a little bit of surprise from friends. But then when you explain it, if someone has to pay a 2% wealth tax, bear in mind during the year they can probably make 5, 6, 7% return on their capital. They're still going to be richer at the end of the year than they were at the start of the year. It's not going to make anybody poorer.
5: With more money, the millionaires say the state could improve public services, for example, with better housing. Just a few kilometers east of Mayfair's wealth lies Haggerston. 20-year-old Nisa Sharif is a newly elected councillor for the local Green Party. Today, together with her colleague, they're checking in on residents of these tower blocks, home to many on lower incomes. For months in winter, residents have had to shower outside. In London in particular, the cost of housing is a driving force behind poverty.
9: I don't think anyone should deserve to be showering outside simply because, you know, their waterworks aren't being looked after. I don't think that this building is barely livable. I think the residents that live inside are just like holding on because of how affordable it is. And, you know, if they were to move out from here, they have no other option but to move out of London.
5: The Greens are the only UK party who support a wealth tax. Nisa would like to see more money invested into social housing to build more and for maintenance.
9: Being able to take care of problems like this and, you know, not putting things to the side because we can't afford it, rather than, you know, if there's more money to go into these places, we won't have all these cases constantly building up, and rather we'd be more functioning.
5: The patriotic millionaires want to convince the governing Labour Party to take on their idea. Stephen meets regularly with Simon Ofer, Member of Parliament for his hometown. The Labour Party remains cautious. Some economists warn that wealth taxes are difficult to implement without harming the economy.
10: We've got to find a balance. If we taxed everyone massively, then that would reduce economic growth, and that's not good for anyone. So we have to do it in a more sort of clever way, in a structured way. And I do think that actually a wealth tax does fulfil that. Would it make people less entrepreneurial because they think they might lose a bit of their money? I don't think there's any evidence of that at all.
5: Still, the government does not want the rich to just leave the country, as it has happened in Sweden, for instance. But according to a patriotic millionaires research, the majority of UK millionaires actually support an additional tax for the very richest in society.
8: Most people who live here, there are many reasons why they're here. You know, their children are going to school here, they have parents here, they have family and friends. You know, the research we've done shows very few are actually going to leave just in order to avoid a 2% tax on their wealth. And of course, where will they go? You know, lots of other countries have other taxes. We're not that highly taxed as a country, in fact.
5: Stephen and the patriotic millionaires argue it would be important for everyone who's eligible to pay the wealth tax, ensuring it becomes more than just a donation to the state from a handful of well-wishing rich people.
8: I'm sure I could ask them for a bank account. I could voluntarily make a transfer. And that would make me feel a little bit better. But it wouldn't answer the problem that we have. Whereas the wealth tax proposal, you know, the research we've had done shows it would raise about £24 billion a year. That's a serious amount of money that this country could use to go into a whole range of essential services.
5: According to surveys, the public supports the wealth tax. But Stephen knows how hard it will be to get the government on board.
8: I think our politicians generally do lack courage, and I think they're frightened about the backlash from the media. I think the politicians need to stand up to that, and they need to start delivering on what, you know, on what the population want, not what a very, you know, small number of influential people want.
5: How the government tackles inequality will determine the future, not just for the new Prime Minister, but for all those who are struggling every day.
4: That excerpted interview is from Germany's Radio Deutsche Welle, which may be heard at a combined audio-video website, dw.com, as well as on YouTube at their channels called DW News and DW Documentary. They are also available at most podcast sites, as is the Shortwave Report. I highly recommend the complete interview with Stephen Kinsella, titled How Millionaires Want to Help Fight Poverty in the UK. On to France 24. Greenland issued a warning to a U.S. oil company to not drill in its territory after they had already unloaded drilling equipment on shore. The Texas-based company connected to Donald Trump had purchased the rights from a UK company called 80 Mile. They'd obtained the drilling license before the Greenland government stopped issuing them in 2021. In an interview with Lucas Wadden from George Washington University, Trump's motives in Greenland are also discussed. The new right-wing Colombian president, Abelardo Esparrilla, was sworn in, promising a crackdown on armed cocaine-producing guerrillas with the assistance of the U.S. and Israeli militaries. France 24.
11: Greenland has issued a strong warning to a U.S. oil company connected to Donald Trump not to drill on its territory after the company brought material for drilling ashore in the Arctic island. Greenland Energy, a Texas company founded last year, has announced plans to spend $60 million U.S. dollars drilling two exploratory wells. The company says it is acquiring the exploration rights previously granted to a U.K. company called 80 Mile. Greenland stopped issuing new oil licenses in 2021 for environmental reasons, and the Autonomous Danish Territory has warned that all future logistical matters must be advised and approved by its Mineral Resources Authority. Greenland has been a recurring object of Donald Trump's overtures, with the US president saying he would acquire the territory for Washington one way or another. And for more on this, I can welcome Lucas Wadden, who is a PhD candidate at Sciences Po and an associate fellow with the Russia program at George Washington University. Can I start by asking you, how serious is this attempt by Greenland Energy to drill? Will they openly break the law, or are they just testing the waters?
12: The first thing I would like to mention, perhaps, is that the exploration license that is held by Greenland Energy has existed for quite a long time. It's been granted before the Greenlandic government instituted a blanket moratorium on the issuing of new oil and gas licenses in 2021. From a legal point of view, therefore, the exploration for oil by Greenland Energy is relatively unproblematic. The issue that caused political controversy last week is that the US company Greenland Energy didn't coordinate with the relevant Greenlandic authorities in its disembarking of equipment for the exploration that is planned in East Greenland, and of course in the current wider political situation around American-Danish-Greenlandic relations, the working group that has been instituted between the three capitals, Nuuk, Washington and Copenhagen, to try and hash out some form of future agreement about Greenlandic-American relations. Within that sensitive context, of course, doing so stepped on a number of toes and created a political scandal, both on the local level in eastern Greenland and in Nuuk, and at this point also in capitals far beyond.
11: Now, Greenland Energy is connected to Donald Trump, but how close is the connection? And is this attempt to drill an autonomous operation, or is it directed by Washington?
12: There are alleged links between the leadership of Greenland Energy and the Trump administration. Those are personal. It is said that the CEO of Greenland Energy enjoys relatively privileged access to Donald Trump's wider circle. Beyond that, however, it's very important to highlight that this remains a private company that operates according to commercial motives primarily, and not a state-directed entity in the classic sense.
11: Now, Donald Trump has had a particular obsession with Greenland, which goes back to his first term in office. Why is this particular focus on Greenland by Trump, given that the United States already has generous access to the territory for security and other reasons?
12: I would say that the type of resource deposits that we are talking about in the context of the Greenland energy kerfuffle do play a significant role. So do other types of natural resources, such as rare earths that are abundantly available, allegedly, reportedly, in Greenland. The security element is something that the American president has highlighted quite often in the last couple of years. Planners, both in the United States and in other NATO countries, have become increasingly aware of and concerned with Chinese and particularly Russian activities in the wider Arctic region. The Arctic generally has emerged as a part of the planet that has become a lot more interesting for not only economic reasons, but also for security planners due to the melting ice cap and the opening of new shipping lanes and the general increase of human activity in the region. within this wider context, Donald Trump in particular has developed a fascination with the Arctic, has been nudging the United States to build more icebreakers, become more active in the region. And I think his obsession with Greenland kind of neatly fits into that. On the one hand, on the other hand, Mr. Trump has also admitted to being interested in a potential expansion of the US's national territory as a means to cement his political legacy. And I do believe that the potential or desired acquisition of Greenland from his point of view will always at least have something to do with this idea of making the United States larger, of acquiring a piece of land for the United States in his name to cement his political legacy.
11: Thank you very much for that. Lucas Vaden, a PhD candidate at Sciences Po and an associate fellow with the Russia program at George Washington University.
13: The city of Cali is crawling with police. A security operation involving 11,000 troops is underway to secure the inauguration of the new president and to reassure the visiting heads of state.
14: Everyone is very happy to be arriving in Colombia for this historic milestone, the first time a president will be sworn in outside Bogota.
13: President-elect Abelardo de la Espreia has promised a merciless crackdown on armed drug gangs, saying he'll work with the US and Israeli militaries. He plans to airstrike cocaine labs in the jungle and fumigate coca fields. His swearing-in is the first not held in the capital, Bogota. Cali is on the fringes of gang territory and has been targeted by multiple bomb attacks in recent years. Some of the locals are not impressed.
15: This is a monumental mistake because it is an act of provocation.
16: You can tell he's going to be a heavy-handed leader. I just hope there won't be violence.
13: Electing de la Espreia in June by a very fine margin, Colombia has swung to the right. 4 years of diplomatic spats with the US make way for a cozy relationship, with President Donald Trump endorsing his new Colombian counterpart. Modelling himself after Trump and other strongmen like El Salvador's Nayib Bukele, de la Espreia is promising to build mega prisons and drastically slash public spending.
4: Those reports were from France 24. France 24 may be easily found at their website, france24.com, as well as a YouTube channel called France 24 English and most podcast sites. Next, Radio Havana, Cuba. The new Colombian president, Abelardo de Espreia, has joined the U.S. as the only two countries recognizing Israeli sovereignty over the occupied Golan Heights, a Syrian territory. A retired Israeli general says Gaza should remain destroyed for generations and that Israel should retain the yellow line which marks the military territory. China has called on the U.S. to not slander relations between countries and reiterated its support of Cuban self-defense. Radio Havana, Cuba.
17: Colombia's far-right president, Abelardo de Espreia, has recognized Israel's sovereignty over the occupied Golan Heights. The government of Colombia recognizes Israeli sovereignty over the territory, as well as that state's rights to protect itself against foreign threats. Colombia recognizes the remaining control and sovereignty over the Golan Heights is an essential component of its national defense. Israeli Foreign Minister Gideon Saar thanked his good friend for the historic recognition. The Golan Heights is a Syrian territory occupied by Israel since Syria's defeat in the 1967 war against Israel. Only one other country in the world, the United States, has recognized Israel's claim of sovereignty over the Golan Heights. The Syrian Foreign Ministry said on Tuesday that it categorically rejects and condemns Colombia's recognition of Israeli sovereignty over the Golan Heights and said that the area is an inseparable part of Syrian territory. Meanwhile, Saudi Arabia and that of Colombia's position contradicts international law and relevant international legitimacy resolutions. An Israeli general says that Gaza should remain destroyed for generations. a former head of Israel's National Security Council, has called for Gaza to remain devastated for decades, opening a presenting political despair. Destruction is desirable outcomes after Israel's genocide in the Gaza Strip. Retired General Gioa Lian told Israel's 103.1 FM radio station on Sunday that rebuilding Gaza would run against Israeli interests. Israel, he said, has no interest in Gaza being rebuilt. It's better for us that it be destroyed for generations to come. The greater the despair in Gaza and the greater the destruction, that is good. A secular Israeli national

0: Elon uses the comparison to argue that Israel should retain the yellow line, which marks the territory its military occupies inside Gaza, which Israel has continued to expand and may ultimately amount to more than 70% of Gaza's territory. The retired general said that Israel could temporarily suspend assassinations in Gaza as a tactical concession to Washington, but insisted it must remain control and occupy the vast majority of the Gaza Strip. China has called on the United States not to slander relations between countries, between Cuba and China, and reiterated its support for Cuba's defense of its sovereignty against foreign interference. In response to a question from Prensa Latina News Agency, the office of the spokesperson of the Chinese Foreign Ministry stated that Beijing has repeatedly expressed its firm position on issues related to Cuba. The office called on Washington to lift sanctions and the blockade against the Caribbean nation as soon as possible, and to refrain from repeatedly slandering other countries. It emphasized that cooperation between China and Cuba is open and legitimate, and rejected accusations against those ties. The Chinese Foreign Ministry also affirmed that Beijing will continue to firmly support Havana in defending its national sovereignty and opposing foreign interference.
1: Those reports were from Radio Havana, Cuba. Cuba's website is working well some days at radiohc.cu, where podcasts have returned on days when the power has remained on. On shortwave, Cuba may be heard from noon to 1 p.m. at 15140 and from 6 p.m. to midnight at 6000. 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If you have questions or comments about the shortwave report, or could help support this show like listeners in Victoria, Australia, and Willits, California did this week, my PayPal contact information is available at my website, outfarpress.com, or by writing to Dan Roberts at P.O. Box 1162, Willits, California, 95490. I am truly grateful for donations. They're essential for the weekly production and website fees for this show, which I supply freely to more than 100 radio stations around the world. And if you're listening on a public radio station, please support them as well. We will conclude with NHK Japan. The Japanese Prime Minister spoke with the Iranian President on the Hormuz situation and the Houthi vessel attacks in Yemen. Trump wrote an executive order placing a new 15% tariff on polysilicon products such as solar panels. Ukraine continues to attack oil refineries in Russia, with subsequent unburned carbon pouring into the atmosphere, along with human collateral deaths. NHK Japan.
2: Japanese Prime Minister Takaichi Sanae has spoken by phone with Iranian President Masoud Pezeshkian. The leaders talked as Iran and Oman discuss an alternative shipping route through the Strait of Hormuz. The conversation on Wednesday lasted about 20 minutes. Takaichi says she stressed the need to calm the situation around the strait as soon as possible.
3: Regarding the strait, I emphasize the importance of free and safe navigation without additional costs. I also urge the president to hold thorough discussion with countries that use the waterway and the wider international community.
2: Takaichi says she also conveyed her concern over the situation of the Bab al-Mandeb Strait off Yemen. Iran-backed Houthi rebels in Yemen recently attacked a vessel there, killing six people. Takaichi asked Pezeshkian to urge the Houthis to exercise self-restraint. The Iranian president briefed Takaichi about the current state of talks with Oman over the Strait of Hormuz and the outlook for the issue. He also reportedly explained Iran has been working to resolve issues over the Bab al-Mandeb Strait while continuing dialogue with Saudi Arabia. U.S. President Donald Trump is again turning up the tariffs, this time targeting imports of a crucial raw material used in chips and solar panels. The 15% duty will be charged on polysilicon and its derivatives, whose primary producer is China.

0: The White House says Trump's proclamation, signed Thursday, is based on an investigation under Section 232 of the Trade Expansion Act. Price floors will also be set on imports of polysilicon and materials made from it. The measures go into effect on December 4th. The U.S. claims polysilicon and its derivative products have been imported in quantities that could threaten the country's national security. Polysilicon is an ultra-pure form of silicon used in making semiconductors and solar panels. The U.S. think tank, the Center for Strategic and International Studies, notes China produced about 90% of the world's polysilicon products as of 2024. It also dominated the solar panel supply chain.
1: 13 people have been reported killed in Russia and more than 30 injured amid Ukrainian drone attacks on petroleum facilities. The mayor of Nizhnykamsk, a city in Russia's Tatarstan Republic, wrote on social media that the casualties occurred when Ukrainian drones hit industrial facilities and residential areas on Monday. The 13 dead include a child. The general staff of the Ukrainian Armed Forces said in an online post it struck an oil refinery in Nizhnykamsk in a bid to weaken Russia's military capabilities. It claimed the facility caught fire and officials are assessing the extent of the damage. Ukraine's attacks on Russian petroleum facilities appear aimed at disrupting the country's oil revenue and fostering weariness over the conflict among the Russian population. Meanwhile, authorities in Ukraine's eastern Dnipropetrovsk region reported that the area suffered a strike by Russian drones and other weapons. They said the attacks killed one person, injured three, and caused damage to houses and infrastructure.
2: 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The Shortwave Report, which is now in its 31st year of production, remains free to rebroadcast upon notification. A few months ago, the Shortwave Report celebrated having been on the air for 30 years without a break. 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I'm your host and producer, Dan Roberts. 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
4: You're listening to the American Democracy Minute, keeping your government by and for the people. In late June, a federal district court issued a temporary injunction preventing the U.S. Postal Service from implementing President Trump's plan to have the USPS verify citizenship for mail-in voters. The injunction applied only to the 23 states which challenged Trump's order, but August 11th, that injunction was expanded nationwide. June 25th, a federal district court judge blocked the U.S. Postal Service from implementing key sections of the order, writing, "The Constitution does not grant the president any specific powers over elections." The judge enjoined the administration from implementing the order's sections 2 and 3. The administration appealed, but a First Circuit panel upheld the district court. The administration then appealed to the U.S. Supreme Court. August 11th, with no ruling from the High Court and the general election looming, Massachusetts District Court Judge Indira Talwani determined the case was ripe and expanded her injunction to all states. Talwani wrote, "With respect to the public interest, defendants and intervener defendants have notably declined to argue that enjoining implementation of the executive order will jeopardize the integrity of mail-in voting. The record is devoid of any evidentiary support of illegal or fraudulent absentee voting," unquote. DOJ has asked the High Court to act quickly to overturn the injunctions. We've linked to the latest ruling and more at AmericanDemocracyMinute.org. I'm Brian Beal.
5: Welcome to the Climate Justice Forum here on KRFP Moscow Pullman, produced by Regional Climate Activist Collective Wild Idaho Rising Tide. On this Wednesday, August 12th edition, we feature again Audrey Leonard, staff attorney with Columbia Riverkeeper, talking about rapid Northwest data center growth and its unprecedented demands for electricity, encouraging plans for new methane gas power plants and pipeline expansions, and thus undermining utilities phasing out fossil fuels and integrating renewable energy to achieve legislated targets for lower greenhouse gas emissions. We also share news, videos, and reflections on early 20th century decentralized independent wind and solar power systems dismantled by utility and corporate monopolies and government regulations, ongoing emergency mutual aid by the River Warrior Society to assist people impacted by large destructive wildfires on the Colville and Spokane reservations in Washington, and a multi-state lawsuit opposing a federal proposal to accelerate approval of natural gas pipelines. So this show has been broadcast for 14 years now on Progressive Volunteer Community Station, KRFP Radio Free Moscow. We invite you to listen every Wednesday between 1:30 and 3 p.m. Pacific Time, either on air at 90.3 FM and or online at KRFP and the Pacifica Network Audio Port, as we describe continent-wide grassroots frontline resistance to fossil fuel projects, the root causes of climate change, thanks to generous anonymous listeners who have adopted myself, your program host Helen Yost, as their KRFP DJ. You can do the same by going to the KRFP website found at radiofreemoscow.org or krfp.org and click on the green triangle that says Adopt a DJ and adopt one or more of about three dozen very deserving all-volunteer DJs here at this great station. And we also always ask for your assistance with a dozen other projects as we broadcast with a stronger signal, reaching out all across the Palouse and to our neighbor city, Pullman, Washington. You can find ways to pitch in either as a volunteer and or as a contributor by going to one of the top tabs on the KRFP website called Support KRFP, and we heartily encourage you to get involved however you can. Well, as is our custom on this show, we're going to start out with a quick video. This is called The Wind Was Free. It comes to us from Allie McForever on July 15th.
6: A lot of people think that we only started to look into wind and solar energy recently because our fossil fuels are running out. But if you look at the actual historical receipts, that is not what happened. This idea that people spent the early 20th century sitting in dark rooms, shivering from the cold until big power companies came, is a very successful piece of corporate propaganda. We did not start with centralized fossil fuels and now we're trying to invent green energy. In the beginning, we had decentralized free electricity. Then corporate monopolies, backed by government subsidies, spent decades dismantling it so that they could send you a monthly bill. The first wind turbine to generate electricity had actually been created in 1887 by James Blyth in Scotland. He offered the free surplus electricity to his neighbours and they declined because they thought it was the devil's work. I wonder where they got ideas like that. Let me take you back to 1922, Montana, USA. This is Joe and Marcellus Jacobs. These two brothers took the gears out of an old Model T and built a prototype wind turbine. It works, and by 1928 they have incorporated a company, Jacobs Wind Electricity Company. Between 1931 and 1956, the Jacobs brothers sold over $100 million worth of wind machinery to farms across the American Great Plains. The technology was very, very simple and highly durable. It was just three wooden blades. In a recent video, I was explaining to you how wind turbines in 2026 cannot be recycled because they are making them with carbon fiber in a resin, all petrochemical. You can do it with wood. You can do it with wood. Three wooden blades that turn a simple generator that make direct current electricity. This electricity then ran down wires into a bank of glass lead acid batteries sitting in the farmhouse cellar. The result was that the farmer had consistent, reliable, free electricity to power all lights, radios, and water pumps. They owned the system. They paid Jacobs Wind once to install it, and for the rest of their life, the electricity was free. This system was so reliable that the explorer Richard E. Byrd took one to Antarctica. Meanwhile, in the American South, where it is incredibly sunny, in 1909, an inventor named William J. Bailey patented the day and night solar water heater. Bailey put copper pipes inside of a shallow, glass-covered wooden box on the roof. The sun heated the water in the pipes, and because hot water rises, it naturally flowed up into an insulated storage tank. No pumps, no electricity, no fuel, no bill. By 1920, Bailey's company had installed over 5,000 solar water heaters across California. By 1941, over half the homes in Miami, Florida heated their water using the sun. These people were completely self-sufficient. They did not need a utility company. And that was exactly the problem. To understand how we ended up with a world where you are legally forced to pay massive corporate monopolies every month just to have light in your house, we have to go back to 1881 and introduce you to Samuel Insull. This man invented the modern utility monopoly. He started his career as Thomas Edison's secretary. He took over Edison's bookkeeping and consolidated his businesses into the corporate giant that would become General Electric. In 1892, he started running the Chicago Edison Company. At this time, the electricity business was a bit of a mess. You had dozens of tiny local companies laying their own overlapping wires down the same streets. Prices were high and service was terrible. And the citizens of these towns and cities were looking at this mess that these private corporations had created and were deciding to take matters into their own hands. They began to build their own public power to give residents non-profit electricity. To Insull, this was an existential nightmare. A publicly owned non-profit electricity provider would be the end of his private profit dreams. To stop the public taking over the electricity industry and running it as a non-for-profit, Insull changed his strategy. He stopped fighting government involvement and started actively demanding it. He began to give public speeches arguing that the government must regulate him. In his 1910 speech titled "The Obligations of Monopoly Must Be Accepted," Insull pushes a new concept, the term natural monopoly. The thing that had upset people was the mess of their streets that these private companies were making. Insull argued that instead of having multiple companies digging up the same street to lay competing copper wires, that the state should grant a single private company exclusive control. He argued that electricity should be regulated, not to limit monopolies, but to legalize them. And in exchange for this exclusive state-protected monopoly, the company would let a state commission approve its electricity rates. This was a hostile and manipulative capture of essential social infrastructure. By inviting the state to regulate him, Insull used the law to outlaw his competitors and prevent towns from building their own public power systems. And under this new state-regulated model, the government guaranteed private utility companies a reasonable return on investment. This was, and still is, a risk-free state-enforced mechanism to extract money from a captive public who have no legal choice but to buy from the electricity company. And once his state-protected monopoly was locked in, Insull began to buy up everything in sight. And to do this, he pioneered the use of holding companies. A holding company is a paper company that exists only to buy and hold shares of other companies. Insull stacked these shell companies in 6-layer-deep pyramids. With just $27 million of his own cash, he controlled a highly leveraged $300 million empire that owned all of the local electricity companies, the gas lines, the interurban electric railroads. By 1930, Insull's empire controlled the lights and transit in 5,000 towns across 32 states. And he personally sat on the board of 85 different corporations. Then, in 1936, Franklin Roosevelt signed the Rural Electrification Act. The public story was beautiful. The federal government was going to bring light to the dark, isolated farms of rural America. But instead of giving loans or grants to farmers to buy their own wind turbines and batteries, the Rural Electrification Act gave massive low-interest loans to utility companies to build heavy centralized power lines connected to coal-fired power plants. The American historian David T. Bido points out that before the Rural Electrification Act, more than half of all farm homes in America already had their own independent, decentralized, either wind or gas generator. Because of this, heavily subsidized, centralized grid lines flooded these rural areas. And because the government both paid for the infrastructure and subsidized the utility companies, to get these farms to abandon their independent energy, utility companies offered grid electricity at artificially low rates. The Jacobs brothers watched this happen. As the centralized grid rolled out across America and reached farm after farm across the Great Plains, the market for their turbines disappeared. Monthly utility bills were cheap enough because they were heavily subsidized by the federal government that it undercut the one-time upfront cost of installing a wind system. This was socialism, but not for the people who needed electricity. The state subsidized this transition from independent, sovereign, decentralized energy into what the pioneer of this chaotic brutality literally referred to himself as a natural monopoly. By 1956, there was no market left for small wind, and the Jacobs closed their factory. 25 years of commercially proven distributed wind electricity just ended. Then, in the 1930s, massive amounts of gas were discovered in California, and the gas utility companies realized that if every home had a solar heater on the roof, their gas pipelines would be useless. So they systematically dismantled the solar industry. To do this, they had three strategies: predatory pricing, lobbying and building codes, and buying the competition. The Southern California Gas Company was one of the first to start conducting predatory pricing. They offered gas at artificially low, below-cost rates specifically to undercut solar water heaters. Then gas companies started to lobby and work with local governments to draft new building codes and zoning laws. These new laws made the installation of rooftop solar units incredibly complicated and expensive, effectively pricing solar out of the market. They also started to buy up all of the competition and all of the competition's patents. Remember William Bailey, who I told you about with his day and night solar heater company? Well, the gas companies took this company and forced it to pivot. Instead of making solar heaters, the company was transitioned to manufacturing gas burning water heaters instead. Once all of the decentralized competitors were dead, the pricing trap snapped shut. The low prices disappeared, the regulations tightened, and the self-generation of electricity was made basically illegal. Once the centralized grid was the only option left, utility companies established legal monopolies. In every state and municipality, they passed laws making it illegal to build a residential home that was not connected to the grid. Even today, if you try to live completely off-grid using your own solar or wind energy, you can be fined and the state can condemn your house as uninhabitable. Even if you have solar panels today, most utility companies charge heavy grid connection fees and they deliberately restrict how much power you can give back to the grid, ensuring that you can never truly escape the monthly bill. We did not build a fossil fuel grid because green technology was impossible. We built it because fossil fuels allow corporations to centralize energy production. Fossil fuel dependency is what allows these predators to charge humanity a monthly subscription just to live. We had the wind and we had the sun, and we traded them for a bill we can never stop paying.
5: You are listening to the Climate Justice Forum here on KRFP Moscow Pullman, produced by Regional Climate Activist Collective Wild Idaho Rising Tide. And we just shared a video that comes to us on July 15th from Allie Mick Forever. It's titled "The Wind Was Free," and the description for this video says, "We didn't start with fossil fuels because green tech was impossible. In the 1920s, people had free wind power, solar heaters, and home generators. They were independent. To stop this, Samuel Insull and utility cartels lobbied states to pass natural monopoly laws. They used state regulation to outlaw off-grid competition, dismantle independent systems, and build a centralized grid. It wasn't a technological leap. It was a corporate trap designed to lock us into a lifetime subscription." And that, of course, is our monthly bills to utility companies, which get higher and higher, some folks say, because of data center energy usage, not to mention the massive damage to water resources by those same data centers. But anyway, again, that was a video that comes to us from Allie Mick Forever on July 15th. It's titled "The Wind Was Free." Well, on the last Climate Justice Forum, we started to share but couldn't finish a very important message that came to us on August 4th via a Facebook post by Twila Abrahamson of the Spokane Tribe and various other organizations. This is titled "Wildfires on the Colville and Spokane Reservations, Washington State," and says, "Families evacuating the Colville and Spokane reservations needing assistance, please respond with contact information and families who have lost homes. We are coordinating directly with the Colville Tribal EOC," and I'm sorry, I still don't know what that acronym means, "and are in communication with the Spokane Tribal Emergency Response Team, who have been great to this point with requests that we've received. The Colville tribes are currently managing the Kaiser Canyon fire and other fires burning on the Colville Reservation, which are collectively the largest in Washington State right now and the 11th largest fire in Washington State since 1974. Many of the structures that have burned were primary homes, displacing approximately 1,000 people, most of whom are tribal members. The River Warrior Society and its volunteers are mobilizing to provide emergency mutual aid." The next section is titled "About the Kaiser Canyon Fire." "Sparked by lightning on July 16, 2026, the blaze has spread rapidly and burned 126,402 acres as of today, July 28, 2026. Containment remains low at 16%, a level reached after 13 days of firefighting efforts. However, wildfire containment rarely progresses linearly. Weather, terrain, fuel conditions, wind, smoke, crew access, and new fire growth can significantly speed up or slow down containment. Unfortunately, 16% containment does not mean 16% of the burned area is extinguished. It means that portion of the fire's perimeter is considered secured." The next section is titled "Obstacles and Dangers." "Increased fire activity and ongoing road closures remain the most immediate dangers followed by the extremely unhealthy air quality and high temperatures. The fires are not just here, but all around us, and they are taking a toll on our elders and youth. Heavy winds continue to challenge firefighters, fueling the flames and causing the fires to shift direction rapidly. Several families have already lost their homes, and many more remain in danger. Red flag warnings are in effect for July 28, 2027, as the fires continue to spread. And of course, there were also large wind events over the last couple of weekends that impacted those fires. Families report that after initial inspections, their homes were marked to be left to burn. Still, amid the devastation, the community is uniting with remarkable strength, sharing knowledge, rides, tools, machinery, and every available resource to protect what they can. The next section is titled River Warriors Society and River Warriors Society Volunteers. On the ground, the River Warriors Society brings deep expertise supporting our community and remains connected to grassroots networks serving families across the Colville Reservation. Donations to these community-led efforts have an immediate and meaningful impact, going directly to people evacuating, fighting to save their homes, and those who have lost everything. We have no paid staff. We are supporting Indigenous-led grassroots efforts on the ground, guided by the teachings we were raised with, to care for our families, elders, and communities in times of need. We have also put out a call for volunteers to support cleanup and rebuilding efforts so we can help families return to safe homes as soon as possible. We have come together before and we have the capacity to support those who need help most. Our work is entirely volunteer-led, which means 100% of your gift goes directly to relief efforts. As of Tuesday, July 28, 2026, with donations received, our volunteers provided, and there are several points here, emergency lodging to 27 families, including 5 RV spots, gas cards ranging from $25 to $50 per family to 114 families, purchased gas for generators for 44 families, received and distributed 2 tons of hay and 400 pounds of oats, quickly gave $500 in cash and $2,000 in gift cards to each family who lost their home to help with immediate needs. The number of fires and losses since Tuesday are still being counted. What's more, our volunteers have repaired doors, fences, and provided parts to fix an RV donated to one of the families. We have purchased weed eaters and lawn mowers, and we will continue assisting with cleanup around homes as well as evacuations when requested and when it is safe to do so. The next section is titled River Warrior Society and Our Tailor-Made Processes. We work directly with families who have lost their homes and have created a system to connect each family with a dedicated community liaison. Each liaison maintains ongoing communication with their assigned family to understand their specific needs, coordinate deliveries, provide updates as those needs change, and communicate regularly with Faith Zaccarelli, I think is how you say your name, and the families to ensure support is efficient, organized, and responsive at every step. Organizations, tribes, and local businesses can directly support families who lost their homes by collecting new or gently used furniture, household goods, and clothing. They can also help with temporary lodging and storage needs. Donations are tax deductible through our fiscal sponsor, Zaza, I think is how you say it, Indigenous Birth Justice, based in Keller, Washington. Please give as generously as you can to help the Colville Reservation families begin the healing process as quickly as possible. Together, we can be a part of the solution by supporting our relatives in need with urgency, compassion, and respect, helping them maintain their dignity as they face the long and difficult journey ahead. The next section is titled, What Your Donation Will Help Us Continue to Achieve. With your help, we can provide direct assistance, deliveries, and support to elders and our other vulnerable members of our community with emergency short-term lodging, gas assistance, referrals, and help with the application process to long-term relief funds and programs, organize donation services for furniture, clothes, and other necessities when families are ready. And the last section is titled How to Donate. To donate directly, you can go through PayPal, and the location for that is at, and that's the at sign, Faith, so that's the word as it sounds. Zaccarelli is Zaccherle1, or through Cash App, there's a dollar sign and Faith Zaccarelli. Again, that's spelled Zaccherle. 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And this is signed respectfully, Zaza Indigenous Birth Justice River Warrior Society, Spokane Tribal Network. And then the closing statement about the fiscal sponsor says, Zaza Indigenous Birth Justice is a 501c3 nonprofit organization by the standards of the Internal Revenue Service and is the fiscal sponsor of the River Warrior Society. Therefore, the donation may be tax deductible to the extent of the law. Their tax ID number is 39-0473-2121. So again, that's a post on Facebook that comes to us from Twyla Abrahamson, a wonderful Spokane tribal member. It's dated August 4th and titled Wildfires on the Colville and Spokane Reservations, Washington State. Well, we'd next like to share a media release that comes to us from the State of California Department of Justice, the Attorney General's Office, and this was released back on July 28th. It's titled, Attorney General Bonta Joins Multi-State Coalition Opposing Federal Proposal to Fast-Track Natural Gas Pipeline Projects. And it says, California Attorney General Rob Bonta today joined a multi-state coalition in opposing the Federal Energy Regulatory Commission's, or FERC's, proposed rule to dramatically expand its blanket certificate program for natural gas pipelines. The proposed rule would allow pipeline companies to build and expand more and larger natural gas infrastructure projects without the pre-approval review designed to protect communities, ratepayers, and the environment, raising energy costs for consumers and increasing pollution in communities already overburdened by environmental harm. In the comment letter, the coalition argues that FERC's proposed changes would fundamentally alter the blanket certificate program's purpose by sweeping in large-scale, high-cost projects that can significantly affect energy rates, air quality, public health, and the climate. Quote, at a time when Americans are dealing with skyrocketing energy bills, FERC's proposed rule would not only increase energy costs and detrimentally impact public health, but it would fast-track numerous significant infrastructure projects without the environmental review or public oversight that federal law requires, said Attorney General Bonta. Quote, we must continue to uphold a transparent review process that protects communities and ensures that infrastructure decisions are made in the public interest, not rushed through at the public's expense. We urge FERC to withdraw this proposal immediately, unquote. FERC's blanket certificate program historically allows FERC to pre-approve natural gas projects up to a certain cost limit. It was designed to streamline review for minor routine maintenance projects with minimal impacts on ratepayers and the environment. The proposal would more than double the cost limits for the blanket certificate program, allowing many more and larger projects to avoid case-by-case review. FERC has jurisdiction over interstate natural gas pipelines and projects approved under an expanded blanket certificate program on pipelines delivering gas to California would proceed without review of their impacts on the environment, communities, and ratepayers. For example, there are 5 interstate pipelines that deliver out-of-state natural gas to California: Gas Transmission Northwest, or GTN Pipeline, Kern River Pipeline, Transwestern Pipeline, El Paso Pipeline, and Mojave Pipeline. These 5 pipelines do not enter California, but rather terminate upon transferring gas to California's intrastate pipelines. As such, they would be affected by the proposed rule and would not be subject to environmental review under the California Environmental Quality Act. In the comment letter, the multi-state coalition opposes several aspects of FERC's proposed rule, and there's 4 points here. Increasing cost thresholds for streamlined project approval. FERC proposes increasing the cost cap for automatically approved pipeline projects from $14.5 million to $30 million, more than doubling the cost threshold that allows pipeline companies to build and modify infrastructure without seeking project-specific FERC approval. Removing all cost limits for compressor station expansions. FERC proposes eliminating cost caps entirely for expansions of existing compressor stations, even though these facilities are significant sources of air pollution and are disproportionately located in environmental justice communities. Automatically authorizing pipeline expansion projects. FERC is considering allowing gas companies to expand pipeline capacity under automatic authorization with no project-specific review, a change that would be inconsistent with the Natural Gas Act's requirement that the Commission make individual determinations regarding public convenience and necessity, and restricting public participation. FERC is also considering limiting public participation, thereby stripping communities of their voice and allowing polluting projects to move forward without considering the environmental and health risks they pose to the people who live nearby. Attorney General Bonta joins the Attorneys General of Arizona, Colorado, Connecticut, Illinois, Maine, Maryland, Massachusetts, Michigan, Minnesota, New York, Oregon, Vermont, Washington, and the District of Columbia, or D.C. So again, that's a media release that comes to us from the Attorney General's Office of the State of California Department of Justice on July 28th. It's titled, Attorney General Bonta Joins Multi-State Coalition Opposing Federal Proposal to Fast-Track Natural Gas Pipeline Projects. Well, we're going to take a quick break here at the top of the hour, and we'll be back to share the main feature of our program today. Staff attorney with Columbia Riverkeeper Audrey Leonard talking about rapid Northwest data center growth and its unprecedented demands for electricity, encouraging plans for new methane gas power plants and pipeline expansions, and thus undermining utilities, phasing out fossil fuels, and integrating renewable energy to achieve legislated targets for lower greenhouse gas emissions. So stay with us.
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5: Welcome back to the Climate Justice Forum here on KRFP Moscow Pullman, produced by Regional Climate Activist Collective Wild Idaho Rising Tide and hosted by Helen Yost. And we turn now to the main feature of our program, as promised before the top of the hour. This is titled, Dirty Secrets, Data Centers Drive Demand for Gas in Oregon, Washington. It comes to us from the Locus Focus program, hosted by Barbara Bernstein on Portland Community Radio, KBOO, on July 27th. In it, we will hear Columbia Riverkeeper staff attorney Audrey Leonard talking about rapid Northwest data center growth and its unprecedented demands for electricity, encouraging plans for new methane gas power plants and pipeline expansions. So here we go, Audrey Leonard and Barbara Bernstein back on July 27th.
8: Rapid data center growth is leading to unprecedented demands for electricity in Washington and Oregon.
9: Because both states have passed landmark climate legislation committing to an electricity supply free of greenhouse gas emissions, utilities have been developing plans to phase out fossil fuels and integrate new non-hydro renewables into the grid. But the power-hungry demands of the data centers placed on the region's utilities is encouraging plans for new gas-powered plants and the pipelines that fuel them. Today we talk with Audrey Leonard, staff attorney with Columbia Riverkeeper, about how the frenetic expansion of the region's data centers is undermining Northwest climate targets. Audrey, welcome back to Locus Focus.
10: Thank you.
9: Well, we've been hearing a lot about the rapid expansion of data centers in the Northwest. And in fact, I've had the pleasure to go visit some of them, or not visit them, view them from a distance. So it's a big concern. But I think one of the concerns that people haven't been thinking about is just what it means about the ravenous hunger that these data centers have for power. In the last few years, Washington and Oregon have really made some landmark achievements in cutting back on our fossil fuel use and expanding renewable sources of energy. However, the data centers are demanding so much energy that what has been a challenge, which is to get enough energy just to serve us normal people, is turning it into a crisis. So that's what we're going to talk about today. Columbia Riverkeeper has put out a study called Dirty Secrets, Data Centers Drive Demand for Gas in Oregon and Washington. So we'll focus on that, but I wanted to start by talking about just what it's doing to the landscape to have so many data centers being both built currently and being planned for.
10: Absolutely. So like you said, I work for Columbia Riverkeeper, and our focus is on the Columbia River region. And just in that region alone, over 10 counties, we're seeing 5 gigawatts of data centers proposed in addition to the data centers that already exist. So data centers have been around for many years, and it's only in the recent few years that we've seen this sort of exponential growth projected from them as a result of AI and the larger language learning models. So we're seeing this growth absolutely skyrocket, and we just simply do not have the resources to fuel these.
9: Well, it's interesting being out in Morrow and Umatilla counties, where the highest concentration of the largest data centers is located. And for one thing, just I had been there maybe 3 years ago, I'd driven through that area, and just to see in 3 years how much has changed and how much you can see from the highway. One of the things that's most notable is the electricity infrastructure that you see. I saw a certain kind of power pole I'd never seen before, which is a particular, it's a specific Amazon design, and it's very weird and kind of futuristic. And when you go just on Highway 84, and you're not really seeing the data centers, but you're seeing all these power lines and this whole sense. To me, that's a graphic example of what's going on with the power demand for these data centers.
10: Absolutely. And to put that number, that 5 gigawatt of growth that we're seeing projected in the area into perspective, that 5 gigawatt number is the same amount of electricity as it will take to turn our entire vehicle fleets in Washington and Oregon to electric.
9: One of the things that's most unnerving to me about the data center growth is that this demand for electricity, which is bad enough, just period, we should probably be really trying to use less electricity than we've been using, particularly since we are also trying to replace our current fossil fuel usage with electrical usage. And how that electricity is generated is really important and needs to be generated by renewables, obviously, and not by gas and coal and nuclear power and whatever. Is that one of the answers that the high-tech companies have come up with? Well, we'll just provide our own power. And that power seems to be, well, in the projection in the future and wishful thinking, nuclear.
10: Right.
9: Which is a whole other conversation, which we've had on the show. And I'll have with Kelly Campbell from your organization at some other point, because she's the one who's focusing on that. But also, which was kind of not much on my radar, was the increase in the use of gas. So that's what we're going to talk about today. So let's kind of talk about what the numbers are and what we're facing.
10: Sure. So Washington and Oregon have very strong climate and energy laws that require us to wean ourselves off of gas. And as part of those laws, they require our utilities to do that advanced planning and map out what demand and plan for what's called peak demand. And so utilities, when they are planning for how much energy to use and how much infrastructure to invest in, they are looking at a number that's different than what we would think about when we think about how much energy we consume.
9: What's peak demand?
10: So peak demand in our region is your hottest day in the summer and your coldest night in the winter. And that's when residential electricity use is the highest, because we're heating and cooling our homes.
9: So the concern seems to be that we could just kind of plod along with our basic usage and include all these new data centers, and it wouldn't be such a crisis. But when you factor in peak needs, which are very critical, and in fact, there's more hot days than there ever were before, I mean, and maybe fewer cold days, how does that drive the market, and how does that kind of create a new set of problems?
10: So the problem here is that utilities have to plan for that peak number, and data centers, this exorbitant energy demand that they're adding to the load, increases that number for peak demand. So, and this is because data centers have so far been pretty resistant to curtailing their energy use in those peak periods, which is an important piece that we need to mandate if we're going to move forward with any data center growth whatsoever.
9: Well, in your report, Dirty Secrets, Data Centers Drive Demand for Gas in Oregon and Washington, you talk about kind of the backroom deals that go on between the power, the high-tech companies and the elected officials who are representing the areas where the data centers are targeted. Before we get to Oregon, I was just reading a very scary article today about this huge deal that's been made in Louisiana. Have you heard about that? It's for a data center that's going to be in the northeastern corner of Louisiana, which is very impoverished, and nobody ever heard of it. And nobody lives there, kind of thinking. It's kind of like Eastern Oregon. And they it's a 6-square-mile data center. So it's going to be not even a hypercenter. This will be the XO center or whatever they call it. And that the whole deal was made basically – they passed legislation in the state house in Louisiana that would allow and encourage basically the company, and I think the company is Meta, good old Facebook, and they would basically get enormous tax rebates and all the other things that we're complaining about here in Oregon, all the things that are being fought in Washington County right now. And this bill was basically a bill that was going to go through the legislature. The higher up in whichever house in legislature in Louisiana got a call from his boss, who had been talking to somebody from Meta, who was saying, you have to change the bill, basically, to give all these breaks to Meta. And the whole thing passed without anybody knowing about it. And to me, this is even worse than anything we're seeing here. It's even worse than all the corruption and the scandals coming out of Morrow County. So I'm wondering if you see this as kind of an endemic issue that we are going to be seeing around the country. And you should, after this show, why don't you go and read that just to scare yourself some more. But to like realize that we're not alone here in Oregon fighting these battles.
10: Absolutely. And I think that makes a great case for why we need not this piecemeal regulation, county by county even, but we need really widespread regulation that doesn't make one county or city the epicenter.
9: Well, actually, we need federal regulation, which is not going to come now because the federal regulation is going in exactly the opposite direction. But let's talk about, before we get into regulating, let's talk about some of the issues that the power companies are facing, because I was reading that Amazon basically outbid Puget Sound Energy for this giant solar farm that's being built in Eastern Oregon, which was supposed to basically probably power the homes of almost everybody in Eastern Oregon. Instead, it's going to be powering this data center that Amazon is building. So let's talk about that issue. And how can Amazon be able to outbid Puget Sound Energy, which is a company we've been fighting for a long time, who this time seem to be on our side?
10: Right. And we're going to see this happening more and more as data centers become even hungrier for energy. And as these big tech companies try to make themselves look better by saying, hey, we're being powered by renewables. So the problem here is that by outbidding a utility, Amazon is essentially diverting that renewable energy from the grid, like you mentioned. And in the case that a utility were to buy that energy, it would go towards powering our homes. And that means that the utility is going to end up having to pay for later renewables when it comes time for them to comply with Washington and Oregon's energy laws. And those resources are likely going to be more expensive at that time. And those costs will be passed on to ratepayers like you and I.
9: And I just see it as kind of interesting, like the Battle of the Titans of Seattle between Amazon and Puget Sound Energy. But what does it say to you that Puget Sound Energy could actually be outbid by a tech company? And how, I'm just thinking about what kind of mechanisms can kind of create that, because we always thought that the utilities were, first of all, one of the faces that we're always fighting, but that even though their whole embrace embracing of renewable energy maybe is a little bit of greenwashing, that in this case, it looked like Puget Sound Energy was trying to do the right thing.
10: I think I'm seeing a lot of parallels between the fossil fuel industry and big tech here, where they are motivated by massive profits on their horizons, and they are willing to do whatever it takes to get to those. I think it's also an example of how well-resourced these big tech companies are. And that's a big problem when we're looking at all of these tax break giveaways that we're giving these companies to attract them to our region.
9: Well, one of the things that is of concern is that there is not enough infrastructure based on renewable energy right now to really power the Northwest. And it's going to be a long haul even getting there. And that the irony is that consumers and non-high-tech commercial interests have actually been reducing their power usage over the last 10, 20 years. So this is like moving everything in a we're used to this direction that we're going in, which is maybe not fast enough to really avert the worst of climate chaos, but it's moving in the right direction. And suddenly, it's like we hit this wall that we didn't expect. And I wonder, what do we do about that?
10: Well, like I said, it was always going to be a challenge to meet our ambitious targets, but now that challenge is turning into a crisis. And so when we look at the numbers of basically making our entire fleet of vehicles electrified by 2050, which we need to do to meet our targets, and the addition of new data centers on the horizon, those numbers are about equivalent. And to meet both of those pieces of demand, we will need three times the non-hydro renewable generation that we had in 2023. So those are just astronomical numbers, and they're really not reasonable or responsible to expect.
9: And there's another thing about hydro. It kind of slipped into the study that Columbia River Keeper did. Hydro is not so clean either. Let's mention about that, and then we'll segue from that into the same problem that hydro has that we will find that high tech is going to be increasing by going towards using more natural gas, so frack gas.
10: Sure. Well, access to the hydro system is one of the things that has made data centers flock to this area, as well as our climate and the way that they cool their systems, which relies on water. But the problem is that with climate change, the production of the dams has become less and less. As the climate warms, we can become less reliant on hydro because of how that impacts. And as we become less reliant on hydro in this demand scenario, if we rely more on fossil fuels, that's going to cause more warming. So that's a vicious cycle to get ourselves into. Additionally, this continued reliance on hydro to serve data centers will undermine the removal of the Lower Snake River dams. And it will mean that there's an increased risk of energy emergencies, and in energy emergency shortages, the protocols require reducing or eliminating fish protections from the dams. So at the end of the day, it all comes back to salmon, and it is absolutely a burden that we cannot place on salmon in tribal nations.
9: One other thing that actually I learned about this when I was studying dams a number of years ago. I mean, dams themselves are not that benign because they also generate methane. Let's talk a little bit about that.
10: Right. So you'll have to talk to Miles Johnson, our legal director, to get more information on that. I know we have reports on our website that talk about, the dams are not non-emitting resources.
9: I think it has to do with things that accumulate, kind of biomaterial that accumulates behind the dams, which has been an issue. Because I remember reading and learning about this 20 years ago. This is not new information.
10: Right.
9: Of course, it's being exacerbated also by climate change.
10: Right.
9: Well, I think I'm not sure if this is the last time we were on the show, but one of the times in the last couple of years, we talked about the GTN pipeline. And it, unfortunately, despite all of your best efforts and the tribe's best efforts and a million landowners in Idaho, Washington, and Oregon to try to stop the expansion of that pipeline, it got passed. And I was noticing, and I was reading the study from Columbia Riverkeeper, that it's back. So I wanted to talk about what the impact of having all these data centers have backup, because they have to have backup power. And it looks like a lot of it is going to be gas-powered. So let's talk about the impact that that's going to be having on the region and on our efforts to try to decarbonize.
10: Absolutely. So as we mentioned, the energy demands and these utilities are now trying to plan for peak demand that is absolutely exorbitant based on these data centers and the projected growth. as a result of that, fossil fuel companies have placed a new target on the Pacific Northwest. As we discussed earlier, we have been doing a pretty good job of weaning ourselves off of gas and doing that advanced planning. But now the Pacific Northwest is seen as a new target and a new market for expanded fossil fuel use. And so we are seeing, unfortunately, proposals for new gas pipelines, particularly from the Williams Company, and they own the Northwest Pipeline, which is the largest gas pipeline system in Washington state. So we're seeing two major pipeline expansion proposals being floated by that company.
9: Well, I looked at the map that's on the study, and it's interesting because there's the Williams Pipeline. It's been there for a really long time. Nothing new about that. But there's these spurs. I think they're in yellow. Existing pipelines are blue, and then there's these yellow spurs, and there were two of them. And one of them is interesting because it's coming from the Rocky Mountains. And so let's talk a little bit about that issue, because it has to do with all that gas we were getting from British Columbia is now going to be going on ships and going to Asia. So it looks like the natural or the frack gas industry is like just in heaven. They have all these plans to expand, which we would not have imagined 5 or 6 years ago.
10: Right. So

0: the fights that we thought we were done seeing in the Pacific Northwest. Because with GTN Express, as you might remember, those were compression upgrades. They knew they couldn't get away with adding new pipeline on the GTN line because they knew everyone would be so upset about it. So in that case, it was a lot harder to fight because they were just upgrading the compressor infrastructure that moves the gas through the line in order to increase the gas.
1: So I'm imagining all these new fights on the level of fighting the Pacific Connector gas pipeline that was going to feed Jordan Cove LNG. And then going further back, the pipeline that was going to go across Mount Hood to go to towards Astoria, where they're planning on having two or three LNG terminals. And again, it seemed like these are fights that we won, basically. While I'm kind of freaking out thinking about going back on all these fights, it seems like maybe the difference between losing in the battle against the GTN pipeline is that this pipeline, these proposed pipelines, combined with all these proposed data centers, which is generating a kind of coalition building that we could never have imagined, where Trump supporters are joining Democratic Socialism of America to fight the pipelines. Do you see there's a possibility that maybe they're pushing a little bit too hard and they might have just walked into a trap?
0: Absolutely. The opposition to these proposals is going to be fierce, and they've been very quiet. They, as in the pipeline company Williams, have been very quiet about them. We know that they have bragged about lobbying the Washington legislature and decision makers, but as far as public information about these proposals, there's very little. And we've done the research to see how far they've moved forward at this point. But it is important to say that we've caught them early enough to basically cause a ruckus and generate opposition before they become a reality.
1: So it's time to get out those red shirts again.
0: Absolutely.
1: So I'm just wondering how we kind of build up on the fights that we thought we had won that have been subsiding for the last few years. How do we build the momentum and maybe try to start from where we left off?
0: I think that we have a lot to build on in just the data center opposition that we're seeing in communities already. I think making that connection between data centers and gas is an important first step. And then once we see if either or both of these pipeline proposals are moving forward, we can turn our energy to that.
1: So I guess we just are kind of reigniting the gas wars again. I wonder, what is Columbia Riverkeeper planning to do? The idea of how the organizing might move ahead to combine the opposition to frack gas development with the opposition and the growing, amazing, exploding opposition to data centers?
0: Well, we will be taking a hard look at all of the permits that these pipelines will be needing, state and federal permits, with an emphasis on the state permits for obvious reasons. But we don't have the exact routes of the pipeline yet. So that'll be kind of game time when we know the routes and whether they're actually moving forward. But for the time being, we're having important conversations with decision makers, and we're hoping to engage the same elected officials who came out very strongly against GTN Express. And with these proposals, we're seeing an exorbitant, I think it's four times more gas than we saw in GTN Express. So we would expect those elected officials to stand up and oppose them.
1: And actually, there were a lot of elected officials, including, didn't our governor of Oregon, who's not been a friend of the environment in many ways, but she was one of the early voices to come out against it.
0: Indeed.
1: So I'm thinking about the difference between the level of opposition there already is to that and the lack of opposition to Pacific Gas Connector Pipeline and Jordan Cove LNG 25 years ago.
0: And I think we need to use this moment before these projects are, you know, applying for permits and before we need those decision makers to make those tough calls, we need to use this moment to make our opposition extremely loud and make that connection that we do not want our states to slip on our climate and energy laws to benefit big tech.
1: I mean, that seems to be one of the big concerns. And I mean, as I was reading the report that the Columbia Riverkeeper wrote on this, I was getting more and more depressed, actually. And then kind of towards the end, I started thinking that this may be actually a blessing in disguise, that this may be a way for us to put a lot of things together, a lot of issues together, and to build a movement that is actually much larger than anything that we've ever imagined.
0: Yes, the values that we have around emissions and getting off of fossil fuels are widespread, and I think that we have a lot to build on. I think that we're going to have a great opportunity in the 2027 legislature to advocate for very strong data center regulations. We are in a moment where our regulations, environmental and otherwise, just are not set up to deal with the unique challenges that data centers provide. So I'm really seeing an opportunity next year.
1: Well, let's talk a little bit about that.

0: that problem, because that seems to be a big issue. And also in the report, it talks about legislation that tried to get passed in Washington, which was watered down so badly, I think it was withdrawn. So we have some issues with elected officials, and it seems like the issues for them are that they are too beholden to the data center companies to have any kind of political independence. But they don't seem to be quite as wedded to the fossil fuel industry, even though I see that the fossil fuel industry is trying to wed them. So how do you see that these challenges might transform into a much different experience than I think the fossil fuel industry is expecting?
1: I think we've seen a tremendous amount of public education around data centers. I think people really care about the impacts that they're having on our water and water quality, water quantity, the noise. People can find any issue to hold on to in opposed data centers, right? So I think we are going to see a lot more pressure from the public, and I think that's going to have to influence our elected officials.
0: Well, I want to talk a little bit about the deficiencies in the current legislation we have, particularly the Power Act, which there was a lot of excitement about it, and it sounded really good until we learned about the lack of enforcement or ability to enforce in central and eastern Oregon, where most of the data centers are. So let's talk first about what the Power Act does that works and how it addresses the inequities that those of us who aren't data center owners face in the way the revenue is used and way things are taxed, and then see how that kind of can transform into what the reality that we're viewing now.
1: Sure. So the Power Act was a piece of legislation that passed in Oregon last year and was actually a very meaningful piece of data center regulation. So the Power Act requires investor-owned utilities, so your very large utilities like PGE, to set certain parameters around the contracts that they make with data centers. And those parameters are meant to be more protective for ratepayers so that we don't end up paying for the infrastructure that benefits data centers. And it adds protections in the case of a data center committing to all this energy and committing to, you know, a certain amount of time that they need that energy. And it makes sure that we won't be stuck with stranded assets if all of a sudden the data center decides to leave town.
0: So that's the good part. But what's the part that doesn't really fit the issues that we're facing, particularly in Umatilla and Morrow County?
1: So the problem is the Power Act only applies to what I said, investor-owned utilities, IOUs. There's a whole subset of utilities that are called consumer-owned utilities, and those are the ones that are much smaller, and they are in our rural areas, particularly along the Columbia River. And that's where we're seeing the most data center growth in the state, aside from Washington County, like you mentioned, in Hillsborough, which is covered by PGE.
0: Well, let's talk about some of the issues. And you mentioned that these small consumer-owned utilities are not beholden to the kinds of controls, how they would charge data centers. And it kind of connects to my understanding that, and I'm not sure if it was this bill or something else, where the concerns about controlling data centers really focused on Washington County. And the data centers owners in central and eastern Oregon were just kind of let off the hook.
1: And it's extremely important to look at the data centers in Hillsborough area. We were involved in a docket at the Public Utility Commission that was a Power Act implementation for PGE. And that was actually very successful and resulted in the rates for data centers are going to go up by 29% and residential rates are going to go down. Very important piece of that puzzle, but it leaves the consumer-owned utilities completely out of the picture because they are not regulated as strictly by the Public Utility Commission.
0: Well, there's this guy out in Morrow County. I think he's a state senator. I can't remember his name, but he comes up a lot when I talk with Caleb Lay from Oregon Rural Action. This guy has been a big promoter of data centers in Morrow County in particular, and I think has made a lot of money off of it on the side, and there's a lot of other controversies about him. But he was adamant that when there was going to be definitely enforcement of data centers paying their fair share of rates, which is what the Power Act is demanding, that Eastern Oregon would be exempt, or rural Oregon, because I guess I don't consider Washington County rural anymore, which it barely is. And I just wonder about that dynamic. Do you get the sense that out in Morrow and Umatilla counties, and I guess now they're also targeting Gilliam County, so they're heading west now, that there's support out there for data centers in a way that there isn't now on the west side of the Cascades?
1: I think there's a difference between the impacts on ratepayers in these consumer-owned utilities and then also the emissions impacts of their use of fossil fuels. So these are kind of two separate issues. I think that the COUs, the consumer-owned utilities, do protect ratepayers a bit better than we're seeing in the larger utilities. However, when it comes to fossil fuel use, we have a much different picture because these utilities do not have the same emissions regulation as the IOUs. So when consumer-owned utilities run out of their allocation of hydropower, they turn to the open market and they buy what's called unspecified power. That unspecified power is more often than not fossil fuels. And so we have some numbers from Grant County, Washington, for example, which is a PUD, and they increased their unspecified power in 2024. So it made up 84% of their power. So that's almost 84% in fossil fuels.
0: So is there any way for the state legislatures in Washington and Oregon to control that? Or do these players in the eastern parts of the states just kind of run free, rampant, free of any kind of state control?
1: Well, that's going to be the biggest ask in our legislature in the 2027 legislative session is to make sure that whatever legislation we pass for data centers applies to those COUs, because that's where we're seeing the biggest loophole right now.
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3: You are listening to the Climate Justice Forum here on KRFP Moscow Pullman, produced by Regional Climate Activist Collective Wild Idaho Rising Tide and hosted by Helen Yost. And we are in the middle of sharing a Locus Focus program hosted by Barbara Bernstein on Portland Community Radio KBOO on July 27th, titled Dirty Secrets, Data Centers Drive Demand for Gas in Oregon, Washington. In it, we hear Audrey Leonard, staff attorney with Columbia Riverkeeper, talking about rapid Northwest data center growth and its unprecedented demands for electricity, encouraging plans for new methane gas power plants and pipeline expansions, and thus undermining utilities phasing out fossil fuels and integrating renewable energy to achieve legislated targets for lower greenhouse gas emissions. So here we go again, Audrey Leonard, interviewed by Barbara Bernstein.
0: What I've been concerned about a lot has been this big divide between the east side and the west side of the Northwest, and that there is really a political difference in both Washington and Oregon. The west side of the Cascades is blue politically, and the east side is kind of generically red. It's not totally true, but that's kind of the big picture. And I just wonder if this battle over data centers and the feelings that come from at least the elected officials in eastern Oregon and eastern Washington that they need this for their economy and the economies of their communities have been overlooked by the states at large. How do we deal with that perception? And because that seems to be a big part of their buy-in. And then I also think, considering what we're uncovering in Morrow County, there's a lot of corruption as well.
1: Yeah, I think we're seeing the tide start to turn. I think the initial boom of this new wave of data center growth was giving an economic promise to more rural areas. However, these data centers bring very few permanent jobs once they're in place. And I think once communities start to recognize that and start to also recognize the tremendous harms that these data centers are bringing when it comes to water quality, air pollution, they're often relying on diesel backup generators, which are terrible for air quality. They're very loud. I think that these communities are going to start to see a shift in the tide, and especially coming back to our land use issues that you mentioned as well.
0: Well, another thing that's of concern is that the data centers are also moving towards having their own power supply. So rather than having these backup diesel generators, they'll just build a gas-powered power plant or their hope is ultimately to move towards nuclear energy, which they like to promote as being a clean, green energy force, which, of course, that's kind of a debate there. And what kinds of problems does that involve when the data centers are not using the utilities that the rest of us are using, and they have their own kind of backdoor utilities that they're using?
1: Right. So I'm going to use Grant County, Washington, as another example here. That is a major data center hub. There's 27 data center buildings in that area as of February 2026. It's a major Microsoft hub, which it's important to note that Microsoft's own accounting noted that their emissions went up 25% last year. And this is because of their reliance on gas. And what we're seeing is when the smaller utilities are running out of energy to provide the data centers, they're saying, okay, we'll take matters into our own hands and try to build things like a gas-fired power plant. In Grant County, we recently saw a proposal by a company called VoltaGrid to install 14 gas generators to power data centers. And because there's no pipeline out there, their plan to get the gas was to bring it in on semi-trucks. And, of course, there's immense air pollution issues with that proposal.
0: Now, would that be LNG that they're transporting?
1: I think CNG.
0: So what's CNG?
1: Compressed.
0: So it's not quite as bad as LNG, but not so great either.
1: It's not great. But what we saw is this company went through part of their state permitting and had an active air permit with Washington Department of Ecology. And we got about halfway through that air permit comment period. There were over 500 comments opposing this proposal and asking Ecology to extend the comment period and take more into consideration. And the company absolutely just, with no explanation, pulled the permit.
0: So what does that mean to you?
1: I hope that it means that they did the numbers and they penciled out what it would mean to eventually comply with our climate laws and decided that it wasn't financially feasible.
0: Well, that's one little glimmer of hope, because one of the things I got from reading the report is that there seems to be a growing move within state legislatures to kind of give in to the data companies and to the fossil fuel industry as well. And it, as you said earlier in the show, it feels like we're moving backwards about 20 years.
1: Well, and speaking of a glimmer of hope, in Washington, they did pass SB 5982 last year, which means that data centers with this sort of what we call behind-the-meter hookups to electricity are also going to be subject to the state's climate laws.
0: I still wonder about the control that the data centers, the companies, and the fossil fuel industry has on certain aspects of the legislature. And do you see that that's shifting, or do you still feel like there's a lot of work we need to be doing to convince legislatures that this is not a direction we want to go in?
1: I am hopeful that it's shifting. I think that a lot of these conversations have brought the data centers from behind these backroom deals with legislators into the public eye. They've been starting to say things on the record that is honestly making people not trust them. So
0: Give me examples of that.
1: So, for example, in Washington legislature this year, we were advocating for the passage of HB 2515, which was, when it started, a fairly comprehensive data center regulation bill. Microsoft lobbied very heavily against it and, like you said, ended up watering it down quite a bit. But we were able to get those conversations on the record, and they weren't happening behind the scenes, which is important.
0: So if they're not happening behind the scenes and they're getting called on it, do you think they'll just go back to doing it behind the scenes?
1: That's a good question. I mean, I don't think so. I think once we've drawn them out, they need to have those conversations publicly. I think that there's a lot more attention on legislators and a lot more criticism of those sort of backroom deals that is sort of forcing some accountability that I see as hopeful.
0: Now, there's a lawsuit going on in Washington County, which we've been hearing a lot about, which is basically suing, I think it's the Washington County Commission, for basically backroom deals with the Hillsborough data centers. Do you see any kind of connection between the lot of visibility that this lawsuit is getting and that having an effect on shaping further future political debate?
1: I certainly hope so. I think that the attention that this is bringing is going to make our elected officials think twice about making these sorts of deals and about more appropriately putting the focus on the impacts that these data centers are having on their constituents.
0: So I want to get back to this whole thing, this connection of two evil empires that are in cahoots now. And how do you see that the synergy between the fight against data centers and the fight against fossil fuels, what direction that might go in?
1: Yes, I'm very encouraged. I think that we see both states working to at least understand the harms of data centers. So in Oregon, we have the governor's data center advisory committee that is in process right now. They've had several panels of people present on various issues that data centers touch. There is a listening session for that group coming up on September 26th from 4 to 7 p.m. Anyone can register and give a comment. I think it's extremely important for our governor and our state regulators to understand how much people care about these issues and that people are making that link between data centers and increased reliance on fossil fuels, because that's something that our elected officials have stood up for in the past, and we need to hold them to that.
0: Well, one of the senses I get when that data center group was first formed, the study group was formed, was that it was basically a lot of industry people, and it was going to give the governor what she was wanting to hear rather than what the realities are on the ground. Has that process opened up? I know a lot of people who are involved with a data center coalition. I forget the name of the group, but it's really fighting back, and it sounds like they're doing a lot of research and doing some organizing now. I wonder if that's changed the tenor of this discussion, and that if the governor's group is being more responsive to all the objections that people have in the community about data centers.
1: Yeah, so originally the data center group was a lot of academic focus, some industry, and we did make a big push to include tribal nations in that conversation and also more of the environmental groups that have been studying these issues and have become experts. So there have been some presentations by the Columbia River Intertribal Fish Commission, as well as ourselves. Our policy director gave a presentation on water impacts. So we do have that, and you can go to the website and look at those presentations. But we are unfortunately seeing a bit of a skew towards industry, and we are concerned about this narrative that we need data centers for the economic benefits that they provide.
0: How do we nip that in the bud? Because, I mean, to me, that's the argument that's been made about every one of these projects, which has just basically been destroying the landscape and communities for the last 100 years or more. So do you see that there are little cracks in that narrative that we can really widen?
1: I think it comes down to looking at the data. I think the numbers in this report that we came out with that just show that growth is unsustainable. We cannot build that amount of renewable resources that it would take to power these data centers and meet our climate targets.
0: Because the other argument has to be of whether we really even need these data centers. Because there's two questions. One is, are they of any economic benefit to the communities they're being built in? And I think that this is a pretty strong argument that they're not. And some of these communities are starting to realize that there really are no jobs after the construction jobs go away. But then the other part besides that is the harms that they do in balancing this argument that they're good economically for the community. Oh, then the other issue is, we all use the data centers because every time you send an email or put a photo up on iCloud, you're using the data centers. So that's another myth we have to bust. So how do we do that?
1: Absolutely. So the first thing I'll say is that technology is a sector that is famous for getting smaller as it progresses, right? So the more of these things that we build, a few months down the road, even we could see this technology become more efficient, smaller, and we all of a sudden don't need all of these things that we were starting to build for. And that puts us in a very dangerous and expensive situation when it comes to stranded assets. But your point that we are all relying on data centers, sure, the type of data centers that existed 10, even 20 years ago, we were not seeing that exorbitant growth. And so what we're seeing now is those AI data centers. And that growth is not driven by your or my use of email or looking at cat videos online. This is something that's totally different and I would argue unnecessary.
0: And I just wonder how we really make that, we emphasize how unnecessary it is.
1: Yeah. I think we are also seeing big tech trying to shove this AI use down our throats. We're being confronted with it in our email systems, in our search engines, in a way that we are not consenting to. And I think that they are sort of building a demand for a product that isn't really there, because if we had the choice to opt out, many of us would.
0: Actually, I had my own experience with AI a couple of weeks ago. We had a KibuCon was our little conference at PCC Cascade. And I was having a conversation with Matt Clark, another programmer here at KBU. We were talking about a workshop we were going to be doing about cutting tape. And somehow my phone started recording the conversation because I had been on a text thread for something totally different group of people. And I pull out my phone and there's this total gibberish with every so often things like razor blade and editing block. So I knew, oh, this is a conversation with Matt. And I've talked to a couple of friends, actually people who receive this text, that wonder what's wrong with Barbara. And one of my friends said, well, this is AI. That used to be when an iPhone recorded, you know, the voicemail, it was done the old-fashioned way or whatever it was. And there were glitches in it, but it made sense. I mean, this made no sense at all. And it's an indication of just the limitations and the distortions of AI. And I save this text message as an example of why we don't need AI.
1: Totally. But I do want to focus this again, because there's another parallel to the fossil fuel industry, that it's not the individual user's fault for driving this technology, right? It's not me looking at a cat video online or you accidentally recording a conversation. This is big tech trying to force this use on us in every area of our lives. And similar to the fossil fuel industry, you know, I know you drive an electric car, but for example, one of us driving a car to a protest or to advocate for better climate legislation it's not our fault for the climate crisis, because it's these big fossil fuel corporations who are really responsible for the destruction.
0: And because of the fossil fuel industry, when I went out to Eastern Oregon to check out the data centers, I couldn't drive my car. I had to go, my friend that I went with, we drove in his car. There are no charging stations east of Hood River. So that's, I mean, as much as there is a sort of burgeoning infrastructure for being an electric car owner, it doesn't extend to Eastern Oregon.
1: Well, and just think, if we put the resources for electric car infrastructure in those areas instead of devoting those resources to data centers.
0: I think it would be great. And then I can drive my car over to Baker City. Well, in the last few moments we have, what can people do?
1: Well, I think one thing that we just touched on was this promise of nuclear. And I do want to make a point there, because we're seeing these big tech companies dangle shiny promises for these communities. And they have all of these climate pledges and climate promises, if you look at their websites. And one of the things that they are relying on is this promise of nuclear. Well, first of all, in Oregon, we have a ban on new nuclear generation, so long as that holds, because there have been attempts to undermine that. However, we need to really understand that nuclear is simply too expensive and takes way too long to come online. And in the meantime,
0: And it's also not pollution free.
1: Correct.
0: At all. And even has a climate footprint as well.
1: Absolutely. But in the meantime, while they are developing this shiny technology, they will be relying on gas. And that's a huge problem, because this technology is 10, 15 years, maybe longer down the road. Additionally, do we really want an industry whose motto is move fast and break things to be the ones who are leading nuclear energy? And do we want to be the testing ground for these newer types of nuclear? I think that's a question we need to be thinking about before we place that sort of trust in big tech.
0: Oh, do we want to be the next Chernobyl? Another thing you brought up about stranded assets, and I see the possibility of two sets of stranded assets. There's the data centers, which a lot of people are talking about, but also the gas infrastructure, which you mentioned in your report.
1: And that gas infrastructure is very expensive. And if we invest in that now, it's going to be around for decades to come. It really locks us into using gas for much longer than we were already planning to do so.
0: So is there a possibility that it could just go offline because it's not needed?
1: Well, with gas infrastructure, these investments require the use of gas to pay them off over time. So it's kind of a cyclical situation. So we need to do whatever we can to stop new gas infrastructure before it even starts.
0: Because I was thinking this morning as I was reading the report about an event that I think happened before you were born, which was the Whoops incident. You've probably heard about Whoops, which stood for, well, originally stood for Washington Public Power Supply System. And they were going to build 5 nuclear power reactors in Washington state, of which one got built and finished, and it's still functioning at Hanford. There's one that almost got built that's towards the coast, but it's not finished. And the other 3 didn't even get built. However, the ratepayers are still paying that off. It was like billions of dollars that was lost. And so I wonder if you see that this could be another potential Whoops.
1: Absolutely. And there's a really great parallel here that Sightline Institute did some writing about, and they reference essentially the over-reliance on one study. And we're seeing that happening here. There's like an E3 study on the demand projection for data centers. And if we rely too heavily on one projection for this demand, we could end up in a similar situation where we're making a very risky and expensive investment in something that we do not need.
0: Well, since this is a future that many of us don't want, what can we do to stop it?
1: Yes. So please continue to put pressure on your elected officials and tell them how much you care about data centers. It seems like every time I open my phone, there's a new article about data centers. And I think that it's important that we not lose that momentum, that we keep bringing these to public hearings, public meetings, your city council, and making sure that they understand how big of a priority this is for constituents. That will set us up well for the legislative sessions in Washington and Oregon in 2027, where we will be advocating for comprehensive data center legislation. And that means transparency is a huge issue for data centers. They keep their energy use, their water use secret. That's the bare minimum. And we really need to be advocating for something stronger. In the meantime, we are asking for a moratorium on new data centers to make sure that we can set ourselves up for success and get these regulations that are actually meaningful.
0: Now, it seems like the moratorium on data centers in Washington County may actually happen. There seems to be some political momentum in that direction. But I wonder statewide, because it feels like the political sense in Eastern Oregon is still like rah-rah data centers.
1: I think that we are starting to see the tide turn. I'm hopeful in that sense. Folks can also go on our website and sign up for emails, ColumbiaRiverKeeper.org. We send great emails. We have lots of subject matter experts that are writing this technical information and getting it out to the public in a way that's accessible and meaningful, and giving plenty of opportunities for people to engage, comment periods to weigh in on, public hearings to attend. So that's a really great resource. And again, the Oregon Data Center Advisory Committee is meeting for a listening session on September 26th.
0: So we'll have a link to Columbia Riverkeeper's website on our Locus Locus website. And I'd like to get more information about the September 26th meeting, and I can also put that on the website. It's a date to keep in mind. So people can basically be an online meeting, and you can go and sign up. And can you actually make testimony at that meeting?
1: Yep, you can give a public comment.
0: So I'm wondering what's happening between now and September 26th to generate a lot of energy in that direction.
1: Yeah, I think the committee is supposed to come out with a draft report between now and then, which we would definitely send out some information about via email. And yeah, I think folks just need to continue to look for opportunities to engage. And I would encourage people to read our report. It is fairly technical, but it's also written in a way that I think people will find compelling. There's lots of graphs.
0: It's a beautiful report, actually. It's lovely colors. No, it's actually a really well-written report. It was my bedtime reading last night, and it's a good read. And I think it's not that technical. I think that actually it gives you really good background information on what's so scary about this. Are there any plans for rallies? I'm thinking about all those great rallies at the Capitol in Salem to stop Jordan Cove. And I'm wondering if that would help to generate generate energy for this battle.
1: That's a great idea. There are really wonderful coalitions starting in both Washington and Oregon, many, many groups getting together and getting their different skill sets to the table. So I am very hopeful that there will be opportunities for that.
0: Well, I have this friend who's gotten really involved in the data center fight, and he's part of this group, this coalition. And I got three texts from him this morning, and it kind of keeps me up to date what's going on. And so I get a sense that there's a lot happening, but I still wonder how to pull more people into that, because it's also a very gnarly technical subject, and it could be intimidating for somebody who doesn't want to kind of read a lot of dense stuff.
1: Sure. Well, Columbia Riverkeeper is part of these coalitions, so we will be giving our members opportunities to engage as they arise, and just hope that folks can stay tuned.
0: And so we will see what happens in the future. One thing that happened in the last few weeks that I found really exhilarating is that the community of Lapine, which is a number of miles south of Bend, and it's in a very conservative area in Central Oregon, and they voted down a data center, and it was voted down by the county commission. And there's a lot of organizing that went into doing that, but I think it's an indication that there is energy on the ground to really fight this if you tap into it. I'm wondering if Columbia River Keepers at all connected with those folks in Lapine.
1: We don't do as much work out there, but we...
0: I know it's pretty far from the Columbia River.
1: Sure.
0: But it's not that far from the Deschutes, and that's a tributary.
1: Yes, and it's important to learn from these battles that are happening in different places to be able to apply the success tactics to other places. We have several community organizers on our staff who will start making connections in these communities and start helping to connect the folks who are already starting to rise up against data centers. And we're seeing that in the rural communities already. And it's all about giving these folks a platform and making sure that they can connect with each other.
0: So once again, how can people connect more thoroughly?
1: Yeah, so you can visit our website at ColumbiaRiverKeeper.org and sign up for email alerts. And we'll keep you updated and give you opportunities to engage.
0: And so like just one last thing, just thinking about that connection between the fights against pipelines and data centers. How do you see that the fact that the pipelines are now connected in people's minds and in the reality politically with the data centers, that we might be able to draw from the anti-data center movement to get back the energy from the maybe now a little bit dormant anti-pipeline movement?
1: Yeah, I think it's an incredible opportunity for people to tell their elected officials that we do not want our climate and energy laws undermined by big tech, and that we expect our regulators and our elected officials to not capitulate to big tech and the fossil fuel industry, and that these fights are absolutely hand in hand.
0: So maybe one of our chances would be, remember Jordan Cove, remember the Pacific Connector Gas Pipeline.
1: And the big question is, who benefits from these projects? Is it big tech? Is it the fossil fuel industry? And is it going to be worth the harms that our communities will see?
0: Well, hopefully we'll be able to find out that we don't have to experience those harms.
1: Yep.
0: Well, Audrey, it's great talking to you, and I'm sure we'll be talking again soon. So thanks for being on Locus Focus.
1: Thanks so much.
3: 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And we just shared a program titled Dirty Secrets, Data Centers Drive Demand for Gas in Oregon, Washington. 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

0: Hello and welcome to Background Briefing, available 24/7 at backgroundbriefing.org. I'm Ian Masters, and today we'll examine a number of stories and issues in the news. We'll begin with the Department of Justice turning into a banana republic dictator's plaything, with Trump demanding trumped-up charges get reinstated against innocent Americans because the dear leader was made to look like the fool he is for hiring incompetent clowns to turn the Lincoln Memorial reflecting pool into a swimming pool blue, but instead it ended up algae green. Joining us to discuss Trump's aggressive lawfare and how citizens groups can be deployed to stop the stealing of the next election is Garrett Epps, the legal affairs editor at The Washington Monthly. He taught constitutional law at the University of Baltimore Law School and Oregon University Law School, as well as at American University, Boston College, and Duke University, and served for 10 years as the Supreme Court correspondent of The Atlantic. We'll discuss his latest article at The Washington Monthly, Trump's Election Subversion Plans, which ones are most concerning, and how you can save democracy. Then we'll look into how Iran plans to drag out the stalemate in the Gulf past the November elections to punish Trump, and go to Israel to speak with Uri Goldberg, an Israeli author, academic, and political commentator, a former university professor who has written extensively on Iran and Israel and the relationship between religion and politics in the Middle East. He is currently an independent Israeli political analyst, and he has an article at 972 magazine, As Iran and the U.S. Talk, Israel Chooses Eternal War. Then finally, we'll examine how Vice President Vance leaned on Zelensky to stop Ukraine from bombing Russian oil terminals that Chevron and Exxon have stakes in, and assess the dangerous escalation of Russia's war on Ukraine, which Putin cannot conquer but can destroy. Joining us is Anders Aslan, a senior fellow at the Stockholm Free World Forum, a professor at the Center for Eurasian, Russian, and East European Studies at Georgetown University, and a former senior fellow at the Atlantic Council. A member of the Russian Academy of Natural Sciences, he worked as a Swedish diplomat in Moscow and served as an economic advisor to the governments of Russia and Ukraine. His books include Ukraine, What Went Wrong and How to Fix It, and Russia's Crony Capitalism, The Path from Market Economy to Kleptocracy. And joining us now is Garrett Epps, a legal affairs editor at The Washington Monthly. And his latest article at The Washington Monthly is Trump's Election Subversion Plans, which ones are most concerning and how you can save democracy. Welcome to Background Briefing, Garrett Epps.
1: Hey, Ian, great to be here. Thanks for having me.
0: Well, thanks for joining us, Garrett. And what is so alarming is that these disgraceful, cowardly Republican senators who Trump's had ended their political careers in the Senate nevertheless voted to confirm Todd Blanche on absolutely specious and ludicrous guarantees or promises that he wouldn't revive the slush fund for the January 6th thugs and Trump's IRS deal, which is just extraordinary that him and his family and all of his companies don't get audited. Nobody's ever got that kind of deal ever in the history of the United States. So the first thing that we're learning now about what's going on with the Justice Department is that Trump wants to reopen the case that was tossed out, the railroading of the Olympian at the reflecting pool in Washington. Apparently the case is completely specious and ridiculous, but nevertheless Trump wants to revive that. He wants to go after the member of the Fed that he hates, who's a black woman, etc. I mean, I'll go through the list of these cases that he's trying to revive. So, and on top of that, he's trying to steal the November elections. So let's start with stealing the November elections, because you were on a town hall meeting that your Senator Jeff Merkley appeared in. And he said, and this got your attention, that we may need to have a citizens' brigade just stand outside voting places where votes are counted, just to say we citizens are protecting our counting process. Thank you very much. So that is an alarming statement from a sober U.S. senator. So what's your feeling about how desperate Trump is to stay in power and whatever desperate measures he might take to stop the Democrats from winning in November?
1: Well, I think it's absolutely certain, Ian, that Trump is going to take some extraordinary measures to invalidate election results or interrupt the voting process in selected places, ranging all the way up to invoking the Insurrection Act and getting troops to occupy American cities. That's the really bad news. I mean, that the guy in charge is, whatever he tells you, you know, whatever he says, I have 100% approval. I should have 150%. He knows what his real approval rating is, and the people around him know what his real approval rating is, and that this is a very, very bad thing for the Republican Party. And, you know, a great deal of preparation has gone into maneuvering people into the right spots. You mentioned Todd Blanche. Well, there's also Bill Pulte, and was at the Office of National Intelligence for a while now. They've got a permanent director who is equally committed to election denialism. I think, you know, Secretary Hegseth would have no hesitation about committing U.S. troops for a domestic purpose. That's the bad news, Ian, and it's very bad. You know, it's something that has not happened. It's very important to understand, particularly if we begin to hear talk about the war and national emergency and so forth. It's very important to remember that the United States, since 1790, has never canceled an election because of public events, never canceled an election because of war, never canceled or interrupted an election because the party in power didn't like the result. In the middle of the Civil War, thousands of people were dying every day on battlefields in the United States. The election was conducted, and the president, President Lincoln, prepared to work with anyone that was elected, including, you know, opposition figures who wanted to stop the war effort. So there is no real justification for doing this. It would be a tremendous blow to our institutions if he does it. Now, the good news, to the extent that it's good news, is that let's remember, before we get frightened, these are people who are not competent to paint a swimming pool. And, you know, the cast of characters that Trump is trying to wheel into place, you know, the Hegseths and the Todd Blanches and similar clowns, have screwed up everything they have touched in the second Trump administration. As I say, they can't paint a swimming pool. They can't bring a viable prosecution against the president's political enemies. They can't handle a grand jury according to minimum ethical standards. It's very interesting to ask yourself whether people further down in the federal bureaucracy or on Capitol Hill are going to be able to risk or going to be willing to risk their political future to try to bail Trump out when he has screwed everything he has touched. And let's be really clear about this. The only thing worse than being his enemy is being his friend. He'll turn on you in a heartbeat if things don't go well. So I think we need to be on our guard. I have certainly, in the course of researching that article, found that a number of really important actors in our system, state attorneys general who have been meeting together to tabletop what they will do if Trump tries to interfere in the elections, state secretaries of state have been doing the same thing. A number of the civic resistance groups are ready. They're ready to go into court to try to stop any moves Trump makes. And the other thing is, which links to the second thing you asked me about, this administration has no credibility at all in front of the United States federal courts. It has been the most extraordinarily incompetent and deceptive, you know, and dishonest approach to the administration of justice in the history of the United States. You mentioned bringing this spurious prosecution against the Olympian because the president had lost face because he had awarded a no-bid contract to a bunch of clowns who couldn't paint the swimming pool. And his boasted about how beautiful the pool was going to be was collapsing in front of his eyes. It had to be blamed on someone else. A lot of false statements were made by the president about the size of the slit and who made it and so forth. And, you know, obviously the instructions were get somebody, anybody, and let's, you know, nail them up. They tried to do that. And it got to the point where even Jeanine Pirro, who is, you know, an OG Trumper from way back, would not walk the plank by signing, by allowing a clearly false, dishonest, deceptive prosecution. Allowing that is a very serious ethical offense for a lawyer. And it could be, strange as this sounds, that the salvation of the Republic may come out of state bar ethics rules. But you remember that lawyers who helped Trump during his first term have a very mixed record of success subsequently. Mayor Giuliani, I don't think, has worked in quite a while. And Professor Eastman has lost his law license for trying to overthrow the government after the 2020 election. So I think that what is going to happen is a gut check. A number of people in the Justice Department are going to have to ask themselves, do I, as a prosecutor, sign an indictment or an information that I know to be false, which is the grossest sort of ethical violation? It's a disbarment offense for a prosecutor. So how willing are people going to be to follow Trump? He's got presidential immunity. They all know that. He sort of claims he's going to pardon everybody, but you know, if I give you a promise from Donald Trump, would you take it to the bank? It's going to be a very chaotic situation. And the final bottom line is that the people listening to this show and ordinary people everywhere can and should get involved now to be part of civic resistance to any attempt to tamper with our elections. There are many ways to do that. If you go to the article that you mentioned, there is a sidebar inside the article that lists a number of groups that are recruiting ordinary voters, ordinary people, to make sure that the elections go off in a principled and honest way. And they are recruiting, and they are ready. And these are very, very able people.
0: But nevertheless, what Trump is doing in regard to the trumped up charges against the Olympian and others. And by the way, there's a single mother who's a law student who's also been arrested and could be disbarred before she even gets started with a felony conviction. If you're on the receiving end of Trump's banana republic dictatorial behavior because he's lost face, it's not a very good position to be in, even if the case against you is completely bogus. And in doing so, Trump has already corrupted the Park Service, the Federal Park Service. People like the Smokey and the Bear people, they've been considered a national treasure for the longest time. But now Trump's got these guys, park police, arresting innocent Americans. So the corruption, everything this man touches dies.
1: Well, you're absolutely right, but I think the park police who arrested that individual are now perhaps contemplating some fairly severe lessons about blindly following authority. It's not going to end well for them. What is true, Ian, and I know you know this, is that there is no more sort of fearsome engine of harassment than a corrupt federal prosecutor, a corrupt federal Department of Justice that has a grand jury at its disposal. And, you know, the idea now is let's bring this is in the news today, let's bring a misdemeanor charge against Mr. Hearn. The felony charge fell apart because U.S. Attorney Pirro wouldn't sign it to let it go forward when the evidence showed that he had done nothing and that the problem with the reflecting pool was a result of the incompetent contracting. But let's put an information against him for a misdemeanor. And then we can haul him back into court. And then we can, you know, subject him to lots of other investigations and really mess up his life. And this is clearly what Donald Trump thinks of a court system as doing. This is why he wants control of the Justice Department. He began, you know, early in this term with the prosecution of Jim Comey for taking a picture of seashells, very dangerous behavior. And it's moving forward. A lot of these prosecutions are falling apart. They do cause a lot of distress, but not all of them. You know, some convictions have been obtained. In the Prairie Land case in Texas, I think six defendants have been sentenced to as many as 50 years in prison, basically for being so-called members of Antifa. Now, you know, I live in Eugene, Oregon, and, you know, you call it Antifa, I call it the neighbors. This is not really what the government claims. It's an organized group of folks who, you know, are there to
0: well,
1: to
0: it's
1: wreck
0: an oxymoron.
1: Christianity.
0: It's an oxymoron to organize anarchists. You know?
1: Absolutely, absolutely.
0: But let me just touch on what happened yesterday with Jean Pierre. She's apparently convened a special grand jury, and what's frightening about them is that they can release the names of people that they're going after, and even if they don't have a case against them, they can make it sound like these people are criminals and have done terrible things. I mean, is that what's going on?
1: Yes, I think that Pirro is desperately trying to scramble back into the great man's graces. The special grand jury, the federal grand jury, is one of the scariest things that exist in our world. You know, forget Friday the 13th or Halloween. A federal grand jury is your nightmare. They have enormous powers. They can call anybody in, ask almost any kind of question. You don't have counsel. You don't have protection. And as you note, a special grand jury in particular can do what's called a presentment, right? In other words, we think of grand juries as having the function of indicting potentially culpable people. You know, on Law and Order, they go to the grand jury and they indict the perp, and then they try him and he's convicted and so forth. But a grand jury can, a special grand jury can issue a presentment that doesn't indict anybody, but simply describes what it considers to be a bad situation, a corrupt situation. Or it can issue indictments against some people and name other people in the indictments as unindicted co-conspirators. Now, the important thing to remember about anybody who incurs Donald Trump's wrath is that once they are publicly named, they are subject to a great deal of harassment and possibly violence. You mentioned the gutless senators who approved General Blanche. I frankly think, you know, from things that I've heard and infer, that their families are being threatened over this vote, and they have to ask themselves, is it worth putting my daughter at risk in order to keep this man out of the Justice Department? I think that's a tough call for people to make. But when you're someone like David Hearn or someone like that, you know, all of a sudden you're out there, you know, you don't have marshals and protection. You're just an ordinary person trying to live your life. We know there's a huge network of these crazy people out there sending you pizzas and threatening you and calling and doxing you online. And this is what Trump intends to use the federal courts to do. And it's a very serious thing. Most people who are prosecuted will not end up doing time. Most people who are prosecuted, like Comey, will get a dismissal or multiple dismissals if they re-indict him. But that doesn't make it okay. It spreads terror around the country. And I'm old enough to remember I was a working newsman at the time when President Nixon was sending out special investigators and special prosecutors across the country to convene these grand juries, to call in people who were involved in anti-war activity or civil rights activity and demand that they turn over confidential information and names of collaborators and or journalistic sources and so forth. And it caused a lot of heartache and a lot of suffering during those years between 1970 and 1974. And that's something to be aware of, and something that we should, you know, we should push back against to the extent that we can.
0: Well, Trump is relentless. And

0: You're absolutely right about that, Ian. In the end, that's what has to happen. But the good news about that is we know now from what has happened in the last year, we know now from organizations like No Kings and so forth, that there is an enormous well of support for democracy out there, and there are ways to communicate with these people and ways to conduct, what Mark Elias calls, nonviolent civic action to stop this kind of behavior. And frankly, if I were betting, I don't go on prediction markets, but if I had to put money down, I would bet on us and not on him. It's going to be pretty ugly, but that's my basic feeling.
1: Well, Garrett Epps, I thank you very much for joining us here today.
0: Always a pleasure.
1: And again, I've been speaking with Garrett Epps, who the legal affairs editor of the Washington Monthly, who taught constitutional law at the University of Baltimore Law School and Oregon University Law School, as well as American University, Boston College, and Duke University. And he served for 10 years as a Supreme Court correspondent of The Atlantic. And his latest article at the Washington Monthly is Trump's Election Subversion Plans. Which ones are most concerning and how you can save democracy? And as Garrett suggested, the article also lists all of the organizations that citizens can join to protect the vote in November. We're going to take a brief station break, back looking into how Iran plans to drag out the stalemate in the Gulf past the November elections to punish Trump.

0: Welcome back. I'm Ian Masters, and this is Background Briefing, available 24/7 at backgroundbriefing.org. And joining us now from Israel is Ori Goldberg, an Israeli author, academic, and political commentator, a former university professor who has written extensively on Iran, Israel, and the relationship between religion and politics in the Middle East. He's currently an independent Israeli political analyst, and he has an article at 972 magazine, As Iran and the U.S. Talk, Israel Chooses Eternal War. Welcome to Background Briefing, Ori Goldberg.
1: Thank you for having me, Ian.
0: Well, thanks for joining us, Ori. And I spoke recently with an Iranian-American scholar on the program, and we discussed the irony that the Democratic Party, the Democrats in this country, have failed to stop Trump both in 2016 and in 2024, which has led to a sort of insurgency on the left in the Democratic Party, but angry young Americans sort of disgusted with the party's inability to stop Trump. And it seems the irony is that maybe at the end of the day, Trump will be stopped by these theocratic fanatics in the Iran's Revolutionary Guard Corps, one of whom, one of the top leaders, just said that we are going to continue the war through the elections in November. So if that's the case, would there be a similar situation in Israel, that Netanyahu is a kind of a political Houdini that keeps getting reelected? Do you think at the end of the day, the Iranian regime might bring him down too?
1: Well, I don't know if I would call them theocratic fanatics. They're certainly hardliners. They certainly have a very clear stance on their relationship with the United States, and they intend to hold to it. As far as Netanyahu goes, Netanyahu only wishes for the war with the United States to go on to the elections in November. He has an election in October, and as long as he can appear to be fighting Iran without actually fighting Iran, then he looks to be Mr. Security, which is one of his favorite roles. And as long as he's Mr. Security, his potential heirs, including his competitors, will find it very difficult to propose any policy that differs from his in a significant way. And once that's the case, once in the collective Israeli mind, what Netanyahu is doing is simply what must be done, Israelis have little reason to necessarily replace Netanyahu. It's down to his personal demeanor, which very few

0: few people can predict, if any.
1: Well, I find it sort of tiresome having to cover Israel so often because I think Israel gets too much attention. And I don't know how you get out of that trap. But the one thing that I've observed more recently, particularly since the Hamas attack on October the 7th, is that there's been a massive shift where, for the longest time, Israel was the victim, if you will. But now the Palestinians are the victim. And I mean, most people assume and feel that they're the victims of the Israelis. I think they're also a victim of their own terrible leadership, which is pretty much across the board in the Middle East, the dreadful leaders that for almost all the countries surrounding Israel. So there's no monopoly on that. But what do you tell me as somebody that tries to follow international relations that feels in many ways that the attention on Israel and particularly the influence of AIPAC here on our politics has actually in many ways made Israel the victim of AIPAC's success because they haven't made the tough decisions because AIPAC has prevented them from making the tough decisions. Do you accept that thesis?
0: I do, and I certainly agree with your premise, which is that Israel gets too much coverage. I think all that excessive coverage is to Israel's detriment. I think the best thing that could happen to Israel is if Israel were left to fend for itself, because right now Israel is very much dependent on the goodwill of the United States, and it used to be dependent on the goodwill of the world. I feel like that goodwill has dwindled down to a trickle. Yes, most certainly. I think Israel has created, or was very helpful in creating AIPAC. I think AIPAC has grown and achieved powers that are not, they don't have a positive effect, let me be polite, on the American political system. AIPAC's gotten too big for its own britches. And the fact that that is the case really leaves Israel in the lurch. I will say this: I don't think that for the decades in which AIPAC was getting all of this power, Israel was very much in trying to curb it in any way. I don't think Israel was employing any kind of strategic analysis and looking at the long run. Israel was enjoying the short-term benefits of having all this access and having bipartisan appeal, but all that was needed was for AIPAC to get to this size and for Netanyahu to make Israel into a partisan issue. And the turning of the wheel is almost self-explanatory.
1: And is AIPAC also partly responsible for Israel becoming more and more of a right-wing country?
0: In many ways, yes, because generally speaking, when you hear a politician or a public person talk about the need for balance and coverage and for a balanced political sphere, that's usually a right-wing argument. The left, certainly the traditional left as it grew in Europe, never wanted balance. It wanted a healthy rivalry. It wanted a clear space in which it could hone its ideological tools. And this need for balance is right wing. And once AIPAC turned Israel into an issue that's completely bipartisan and into a country that's beyond reproach, because if you try to critique Israel, then you mess with AIPAC, then yes, I think that did not do Israel any good. And again, I think Israel was a willing accomplice. It's not as though AIPAC forced itself on Israel. I think Israel very much enjoyed the status, but when the temptation got too great for Israel, when a right-wing government rose in Israel that was very clear about taking every advantage it could and using it for its own benefit, like the Netanyahu government, then AIPAC's size and impact certainly were not positive for Israel.
1: So, in terms of though Israel being surrounded by countries with terrible leadership, whether they're military thugs or religious fanatics or petrodollar potentates, it would seem that what happened on October the 7th has really changed Israel to the point where it feels as though most of the country's just given up on the idea of having any coexistence with the Palestinians. And now you've got the settlers running amok, driving Palestinians out. It seems that the subtext always for the right-wing narrative, they never really enunciated it, but at the end of the day, it always seemed that their dream was to drive the Palestinians out to Jordan or somewhere else. And it does seem like in many ways that that is happening. Do you see any possibility of peace between these neighbors? Because there's still, what, 11 million Palestinians and how many, 8, 9 million Israelis?
0: Peace is a problematic word after what has happened to the Gaza Strip. You don't have to agree about calling it a genocide to realize that the Palestinian, a healthy part of the Palestinian political presence has been completely decimated by Israeli activities. I don't know how you have peace at the end of something that is not a war. So I don't know if we need to be looking at peace. And as for what you say about the Israeli right wing, again, the right wing's dream is to become the default option. It's hardly ever to take by force or to be seen as an interloper or as an usurper. The right wing wants to be the default option. The left never wants to be the default option. The right wing wants part of its ideological appeal is its claim that it represents natural human tendencies. And what you have now in Israel is the fulfillment of a right-wing dream the world over, because you don't just have the settlers running amok. What you've got is a military, a national military that has turned into a group of militias that are commanded by people who have clearly political agendas. And if they don't, then they are people trying to fight political battles with a government that has absolutely no hesitation about turning the military into a political goal for domination, and for carrying out its own agenda. So it's not about the right wing going crazy. It's about Israeli society in its entirety shifting sharply to the right. And any attempt to say, well, these people are, as you say, running amok and they're crazy and they're messianic and they're primitive, but we can't really do anything about it, ultimately amounts to supporting the right wing, because that is the preferred right wing option. Right wing doesn't need to have you love it, it needs to have you accept it. In Israeli society, even the ones who would never dream of identifying themselves as belonging to any kind of right wing movement have accepted the right wing as the default political option from which everything begins. So that's the Israel you have now as a partner for negotiations about peace or normalcy or stability or any other kind of arrangement. And in that sense, and I don't like saying this, but I think it's true, you've got Hamas and Iran who are in a very clear way more rational in a very Western sense than Israel is at the moment. They are much more capable of putting together an agenda, of meeting it, of not aspiring to total destruction up simply because they can't. And then you have Israel, who is currently pursuing all kinds of political or quasi-religious aspirations that are not feasible at the moment, but that does not stop Israeli politicians and military commanders from pursuing them.
1: But Ori, what was Hamas's objective then in slaughtering Israelis on October the 7th? What have they gained? Because as I mentioned, it seems that the table has turned against Palestinians in general, that Israel's whatever goodwill there was in Israel is gone as far as their attitude towards the Palestinians.
0: Well, I think Hamas was very quick in identifying the current Netanyahu government as a government that had absolutely no goodwill towards the Palestinians. And I think that Hamas was also clear about realizing that Israeli society would again object perhaps to Netanyahu's policies, but that the great majority of Jewish Israelis would never do anything to oppose them. Hamas chose a horrible way of going about its business. It chose terrorism, it chose slaughter, it chose a massacre. I don't think Hamas was out to do anything but put Israelis into shock mode. I think the horror of Hamas's behavior is its clear knowledge, and I think that my sentiment is echoed by what Gazans are saying, is its clear knowledge that this would be very costly for the Palestinians in human and physical terms. I think Hamas was surprised, as was Nasrallah in Lebanon, by the extent to which Israel was prepared to adopt policies that amounted to total destruction. I think Hamas did not fully appreciate the level of conviction and commitment that the current Israeli government had towards such policies or such an understanding of the region. And more than anything, I think that Hamas underestimated greatly the power of indifference among the great majority of Israeli society. Hamas bought the official Israeli line about Israel being a robust democracy that's torn between calling for a peaceful future with the Palestinians and calling for eternal war. Whereas what Hamas discovered was that Israel is a society that, again, may rhetorically, theoretically oppose acts of destruction, but when it comes down to actually doing something about it, or even calling for political change, you have to remember this is, I think, one of the only Israeli governments to have reached its full term in office. Israeli governments usually don't serve out their term. They're usually replaced much more quickly than what their term specifies. This government served its complete term in office. So I think Hamas was wrong in appreciating, and or Hamas underestimated the level of which Israeli society was ultimately willing to accept what this government would do, even as it opposed it very clearly and very dramatically as far as the rhetoric goes.
1: So, Uri, just in the last couple of minutes, back to the IDF. I always thought that the IDF was like a citizen's army. And we had, for example, in the Vietnam War, we had the draft. And one of the reasons that the war ended was that the citizen soldiers objected. They were fragging their officers in Vietnam. They had to end the war. And there were massive demonstrations here at home as well. And then we have, the volunteer army, which many argue could be a political pawn because it doesn't necessarily reflect the attitudes of the citizenry. So you're more or less suggesting that this citizens' army in Israel is being captured by the far right. Is that what you're saying?
0: Well, this use of verbs like captured and capitulated to the far right and taken over, it's partially correct, and partially, I think, it doesn't capture the full capacity, the full size of this phenomenon, because it's not about being captured mostly. I think it's about being made to realize that while you, again, may oppose any proposal that Israeli Jews are involved in acts of mass destruction, and even call, certainly not call them a genocide, when it comes down to doing something about it, exactly what you're talking about, even having demonstrations, making it a citizens' army, seeing massive numbers of people who refuse to serve because of their objection to a political agenda, all of those things that the United States saw in the late 60s and early 70s in Vietnam, that has not happened in Israel, and it has not happened in a very massive way. Israelis aren't doing it, and the people who are not doing it are precisely the people who you would assume have been captured or taken over by the right wing. They're simply not doing it. Why are they not doing it? That's another debate altogether, but it effectively amounts to offering actual real-time support for what these messianic right-wing crazies are doing, or so it ultimately offers acceptance, not full-fledged support, not an embrace, not a fully owned public turn, but ultimately an acceptance of this as the Israeli state. Many Israelis are saying we realize what this war has become, but it's more important that we stay on the inside, that we try and exert our influence from the inside, that we try and fight this as well as we can. And then actually even more people are saying it's not our choice. You know, this is what the state wants. The state called upon us to do this. We don't see this as unacceptable. We see this ultimately as acceptable. And because that's the case, we will continue to show up. As far as the Palestinians go, that's probably the worst of it, because really the great majority of Israelis simply don't see the Palestinians as partners for any kind of negotiation, certainly not for peace. Very few of them see the Palestinians as human. Now, that doesn't mean that they will indulge in public rituals of humiliation, although they do. But what it means is that should an opportunity arrive to participate in the creation of some sort of regional security framework or some sort of regional regulated arrangement, Israel and Israelis will constantly and consistently choose the path of most obstruction. That's what they've done with Hamas and its disarmament. That's what they've done with a potential peace with Lebanon, with contact with Syria. That's what they've done with Iran and the United States. I mean, think about Israel's involvement in what the United States has done in Iran. And Israel really has chosen the path of most obstruction, and it's done so with the support of the great majority of Israelis.
1: Well, Uri Goldberg, I thank you very much for joining us here today.
0: Thank you, Ian. Thank you for having me.
1: We're going to take a brief station break and back examining how Vice President Vance leaned on Zelensky to stop Ukraine from bombing Russian oil terminals that Chevron and Exxon have stakes in, and assess the dangerous escalation of Russia's war on Ukraine, which Putin cannot conquer but can destroy.

0: Welcome back. I'm Ian Masters, and this is Background Briefing, available 24/7 at backgroundbriefing.org. And joining us now is Anders Aslund, a senior fellow at the Stockholm Free World Forum, a professor at the Center for Eurasian, Russian, and East European Studies at Georgetown University, and a former senior fellow at the Atlantic Council, and a member of the Russian Academy of Natural Sciences. He worked as a Swedish diplomat in Moscow and served as an economic advisor to the government of Russia and Ukraine. His books include Ukraine, What Went Wrong and How to Fix It, and Russia's Crony Capitalism, The Path from Market Economy to Kleptocracy. And he has a forthcoming article at Project Syndicate on the state of the Russian economy. Welcome to Background Briefing, Anders Aslund.
1: Thank you very much, Ian.
0: Well, thanks for joining us. And the BBC's correspondent in Moscow, Steve Rosenberg, has an interesting article, the BBC, an interview he did with the editor or the former editor of Novaya Gazeta, which was closed down by Putin. He won the Nobel Prize, of course, Muratov. And one of the things, of course, that he mentioned was how there are about 1,500 political prisoners now in Russia, which is greater than what was happening in the Soviet Union in the days of Andrei Sakharov, where Amnesty International estimated there are about 600 prisoners of conscience in the USSR. But what got my attention was that Muratov said, in terms of the war, Putin's war on Ukraine, he said that basically Putin can no longer claim victory in Ukraine. All he can do is destroy the country. Is that your understanding? A pretty grim prognosis, but how do you see it?
1: Yeah, I'm afraid, but I think the same. Is something that has not been much noticed is that since the 9th of July, Russia has attacked all Ukrainian shipping over the Black Sea. So it has ceased. Ukraine today cannot export iron ore, steel, or agricultural goods over the Black Sea. And the Russians are really trying now to kill the Ukrainian economy. This means that Ukraine cannot get any export revenues, because what does Ukraine export? 90% are commodities that are only profitable if they are being shipped. So it's no way that they can be profitable if they are distributed by railways or expensive trucks. So Russia now seems to be going for a kill.
0: Well, isn't Ukraine doing the same thing to Russia, attacking its Black Sea ports as well?
1: Yes. But you saw today in Financial Times that J.D. Vance called President Zelensky on the 31st of July and said, don't bomb any Russian deliveries of oil from Novorossiysk. I should clarify that it's oil produced in Kazakhstan by Chevron and ExxonMobil that are being distributed from Novorossiysk. And apparently Zelensky agreed to do so, but Ukraine, as it appears, did not get anything in return, at least not what we are aware of.
0: Well, Zelensky's asking for one-tenth of the U.S. supply of Patriot missile interceptors because they're getting pounded by Russian ballistic missiles. There's there's an expectation that Putin may send a massive salvo of ballistic missiles into Kyiv.
1: Yeah, indeed. And the Ukrainian military intelligence has now published reports about how Russia has stepped up its production of ballistic missiles and also of more effective drones with jet engines. So what is happening now is that we are seeing a serious escalation on both sides. Ukraine bombs the oil refineries in Russia. They've hit more than 40% of the capacity, say that 30% is off because some comes back rather soon. And they have hit more than 20 enormous warehouses of Russia's Amazon wildberries, that is half of the e-commerce market. So this is really, both sides are going for a kill now.
0: So Muradov is correct in saying that Russia cannot conquer Ukraine, but it can destroy Ukraine.
1: Yeah, the irony in the situation is that the front is basically not moving. The big success Ukraine has had is that they have made Crimea pretty much uninhabitable by cutting off the supply lines to Crimea. It was done a couple of months ago, so we don't hear much about it now. But the front doesn't really exist any longer. The troops are 50 kilometers away from one another. And the Ukrainians say, if you hear a drone, then you're already dead.
0: So, what about some anecdotal stuff we're hearing from Russia? For example, there was a demonstration the other day in Moscow by the leaders of the party, Yabloko, Apple in Russian. And they were very, I saw the video. They're very young kids. I mean, they're very brave, obviously, because you can't demonstrate. I mean, the difference is that the Ukrainian people were demonstrating against Zelensky firing his young defense minister. But in Russia, you can't, if you demonstrate, you end up in the gulag. So there's an obvious difference there. But there was also the recent recess of the Duma, at which Voloshin, the speaker, one of Putin's toadies, tried to lead a chant of the Duma members, Russia, Putin, victory. He tried it five times and nobody responded, and except with polite applause. So, is that significant, do you think? Is what's happening in Russia? I mean, they, at least, at the very least, they seem to be tiring of that war.
1: Yes and no. It's significant in the sense that everybody's tired of the war, both in Russia and Ukraine. Previously, the Russians were not so tired about it because it didn't touch them. Now, the Ukrainians, after Trump cut off US aid to Ukraine, Ukrainians have made sure that war reaches the Russians. Previously, not least the Biden administration, told the Ukrainians, you're not allowed to hit Russian oil refineries. Now the Ukrainians do, and they do so with their own arms, that is, that arms that they have produced. But people are tired, and whenever you watch any Russian television now, you see people look just bored seeing Putin. You see lots of Russian faces without any expression whatsoever. So in that way, I think that what you saw in the Duma is quite typical and doesn't really upset anybody. Because people are so tired of the war.
0: So, is there any reason? Do we know why Vice President Vance told Zelensky not to go after the oil terminals, Russia's oil terminals on the Black Sea? You said that they got nothing in return, as far as we know. I mean, what's going on with Vance and Trump? I thought they were treating Zelensky a little bit better. There was some speculation that because it appears that Ukraine is fighting back, if not winning, therefore Trump likes a winner. What do you think the status of this thing is? Because I've never trusted Trump at all. I think he's in Putin's pocket, and we don't quite know the full depth of that relationship.
1: Yeah, no, I completely agree on that point. But it is peculiar. Most of the oil that it comes from, lots of the oil that goes through Novorossiysk, it comes from the Caspian Pipeline Consortium, which is part owned by Chevron. And the oil comes from Kazakhstan to a considerable extent, and the big Tengiz oil field there is owned to 50% by Chevron and a quarter by Exxon. So these are big U.S. oil interests that doesn't want to see their oil being bombed by Ukrainians, as actually happened now. So that's a part of it. But the other part is, of course, the U.S. is not protesting when, for example, the Boeing factory in Kiev, which has more than 1,000 employees, was bombed by the Russians, and there have been several other U.S. companies that have been bombed in Ukraine, and there has been no public U.S. protest. I doubt that there has been any tacit protest as well. So it looks very much like Trump and Vance do support Putin, not too overtly, but of course the U.S. has provided no financial assistance and no arms assistance since Trump came into power in general last year. What we don't know very well is what happens with intelligence. Apparently, the U.S. assists the Ukrainians a bit with intelligence from time to time.
0: But what about Lindsey Graham's legacy and the bill that they passed, the sanctions bill? Does that have any teeth?
1: I'm sorry, and I don't think so. Basically, this gives Trump more powers to do things against Russia, which he doesn't want to do, so he won't do anything. But he can use it in order to impose tariffs on perhaps countries that should not be hit hard. So the essence of this bill is that Trump gets more power, and Russia is probably not being hit at all.
0: So, just in closing, then, could this spin out of control? I mean, George Beebe, former CIA specialist on Russia, seems to be concerned about that possibility with the nuclear
1: George
0: weapons being
1: Beebe is
0: used.
1: very much in favor of Putin. He's one of the strongest supporters of Putin here in Washington. But he's a smart guy, so I listen to him. But you have to keep that in mind. Yes, I think that there is a danger that the things are running out of control, and that the question is what could be done. The obvious thing is stop bombing the ships in the Black Sea, let the shipping function. And what we have seen periodically, that has not been much talked about, is that there has been electricity ceasefire while the Russians have bombed the Ukrainian electricity, particularly during the middle of the winter. And the Ukrainians are now very afraid that they will see a severe winter attack by the Russians. And both sides now know exactly where everything is in the other country, and they have a precision arms that can hit them, and neither country has relevant air defense.
0: Well, we've run out of time, Anders, but I appreciate you joining us here today.
1: Thank you very much, Ian. This is very important.
0: And this has been Background Briefing. I'm Ian Masters, and I'd like to thank producers Graham Fitzgibbon, Sasha Linden-Cohen, and Asher Price. 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
1: On the line with us are our dear friend Sabrina Hake, the federal trial attorney, 20-plus years specializing in First and 14th Amendment defense, contributed to numerous law journals and publications, including the Chicago Tribune. 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It's called The Hake Take. Her name is spelled with two A's, H-A-A-K-E, and the website is actually sabrinahake.substack.com. Or you could just go over to substack.com and plug in just probably her last name, H-A-A-K-E, and it'll pop right up. A couple of pieces that you published here recently that I just loved. Raping and pillaging our national parks. Trump is tearing up pristine habitats in Big Bend to reward a political donor. Tell us about
2: right.
1: this.
2: Right. Actually, more than one political donor. So by now, most of your listeners have heard that Trump has started the border wall that Texans vehemently oppose. And it's going right through Big Bend National Park. Big Bend National Park is a pristine ecological area that has not been disturbed since we've been here. It's famous for its night sky viewing. There are no lights. It's just an ecological gem. And Trump, in order to fulfill a 2016 campaign promise to build that border wall, has started construction, started on August 6th, despite all the local oppositions, including the opposition from Texas Republicans. He's going full speed ahead, causing major damage to Big Bend that can never be repaired. Once you, it's a very fragile ecosystem. Once you go in and start bulldozing acres, the land doesn't recuperate. This is not fast growing. This is very slow recovery terrain that may never recover after this boondoggle. I mean, it's absolute folly. If you look at headlines, if you just go to Google and put in what are the local opinions about Trump's Big Bend border wall, it's out. People are outraged, including local Republicans. The awards that have been granted to these private contractors, I cited the one for $1.7 billion, but that's only one. There are several. And I looked it up just before we came on the air. There were three different contractors. It's almost $19 billion is the point. It's not just what I cited. This is a part of a bigger project. And the standard competitive bidding process was waived for every one of the private contractors. One of them was Bernard Construction Company. One of them was Southwest Valley. That's the one that I talked about. Fisher Sand and Gravel. These are all major Republican donors that Trump is giving business to for a wall that nobody wants that will do absolutely no good. They waived the environmental impact statement because they wanted to rush this job through specifically to award political donors. But the folly of it is that the wall won't do any good. There are nine sectors of the U.S.-Mexican border. This is the least active of all the sectors in terms of illegal border crossings from year to year. It accounts, I've read ranges from 1% of all crossings to 0.045% crossing. So Whoa. This is a very de minimis.
1: Is that because it's just really rough terrain or it's away from populated areas or what?
2: Well, both of those things. One of them is that there's a natural barrier. There are a series of natural barriers. The cliffs and overhangs and valleys that are there are already between 500 and 1,500 feet tall. Whoa. No one's getting up that wall. Homeboy is going to go in and put in a steel wall along that existing barrier that will cut off the beauty, cut off access to the other side, and we are ceding 280,000 acres of land to the Mexican side of the border wall. They're not taking it, although I've heard that some of the owners of those ranches have received eminent domain letters. Even if you own the land, if you've got a 30-foot wall running through it, you can't traverse to the other side. There's no passage to the other side. Mm-hmm. This is going to endanger the mountain lions, the bighorn Texas sheep, black bears. They need to go back and forth across the Rio Grande. That is their habitat. That's how they migrate. That's their feeding route. He's going to put in a wall that blocks that feeding route and the migration route, and those populations are going to starve as a result.
1: Wow. And there's literally not even a need for it, even if you accept the idea that we should just, barrierize all of America.
2: Right. The Republicans who have come out swinging against this, of course, they've got two Republican senators, a Republican governor, Paxton for an attorney general, as corrupt as they come. And the state legislature in Texas is all is controlled by Republicans. So they're not going to push back aggressively against this because they don't want to go against Trump, particularly Trump's donors, like the fossil fuel industry. Mm-hmm. But they've all pointed out that this is such a waste of money. What they really want is technology, surveillance equipment, and motion detectors. Putting in a 30-foot wall that will vary. Some of them are only going to be 10 feet. I think that's going to have some variability. It doesn't matter. That's going to stop the migratory patterns of those threatened species, and it's going to block tourism. For a lot of people have companies that go on and they do river tourism. They do ranching tourism. The only thing that you're supposed to do on that land is hunt and tour and fish. Now we're going to have roads going through, and the roads, by the way, just to build in this infrastructure, he's building roads that are running parallel to already existing roads. That means bulldozers. That means asphalt, concrete. They're going to have to run water over the entire section of Big Bend where this is covering. The 280,000 acres that they're ceding to the Mexican side are now going to be basically valueless, and he's going to run electricity, water, and roads where there already are roads. The Border Patrol Service could use the roads that are already in place, but instead of that, they're building parallel roads, I think because they want to generate more revenue for their donors. This whole thing is about giving $17 billion to Trump donors for something that nobody wants. I mean, it is an absolute outrage.
3: This is how Orban and Putin cement loyalty with their oligarchs, give them government contracts.
2: Right. Yeah. When the wall fell, the only people that I was doing business in Russia at the time, I think you did for a while as well. When the wall fell, the only one in power were the old apparatchiks. And that's what's happening here. These are the oligarchs coming in, putting their hands in all the resources and basically divvying it up and waiving all the laws so that they could operate independently. That's what Trump did here. They waived all the EPA requirements to review what this was going to do to the terrain, to the night sky, to tourism, to the vegetation, to the endangered, to the threatened species. They waived all of those. And under the waiver law, I cited it in my article, you have to show that this is a high density crossing area, which it's the opposite. It's less than 1% of all the crossings. So it's illegal right off the bat. The problem is that Texas is not going to push back as hard as they should against what's happening. We hope that, if Tallarico gets in, I think we have some more hope that this will be stopped. But they've already started. The ecological damage has already begun. And I don't have a lot of hope that it's going to be stopped in time.
3: Amazing.
2: The other thing, I'm sorry, one other thing, and this is outrageous. They're going to build this wall in parts of the Rio Grande River. That will serve as an operational dam that will completely change how the water goes out through the floodplains. Mm. Completely changing the water distribution is going to cost farmers money. It's going to cost the ecology money. It's going to cost these threatened species their lives. And it's for nothing. It's also that Trump can go back and say, promises made, promises kept.
3: Yeah.
2: This is his moronic phrase that we're spending close to $20 billion on building something that nobody wants, that will do absolutely no good, just so that he can go around bragging about promises made, promises met.
3: Remarkable. It's just remarkable. We're talking with Sabrina Haake, the federal trial attorney and author of The Haake Take on Substack, H-A-A-K-E. And Sabrina, and we got about 3 minutes here until we hit a hard break. I can't stop. Goose stepping in Texas. Ken Paxton rewards citizen informants for spying on their neighbors.
2: Yeah,
3: now, this is a guy who you would think would never want anybody spying on him.
2: For sure. I mean, he's all about government overreach, and he's got the most aggressive state policing system in the country. I mean, they are really, the heartbeat law, they're allowing people to go after these poor women who are getting abortions, sue their doctor, their husbands, their girlfriends, their friends, their family, their mothers, the flipping Uber driver. Under the vigilante law, they can collect $10,000 if they get a hunch and they hunt down this woman, they can be awarded $10,000 for hunting her down. And then Ken Paxton, of course, has put up a hotline for the people that have the wrong genitalia in the bathroom. And how are you going to know that other than, you know, looking where you shouldn't be? Mm-hmm. He's got a hotline for all this stuff to help to encourage people to report on their neighbors, which is, of course, what Hitler did. And it very quickly morphed into the Gestapo. And I think if Paxton has his way, that's what Texas is going to do.
3: That's amazing. I saw a picture of just by way of an example. I don't think it was in Texas. It was in one of these states that had just passed one of these bathroom laws, and three trans men showed up in the women's bathroom because they have, you know, women's genitals, but they all are bearded. I mean, you know, they look like men, right? And the women were scattering, and everybody's freaking out. And it just shows the insanity of this. I mean, you know, it's not like you go into the bathroom and you inspect each other's genitals. Come on.
2: And the trans people I know, and I know a few, and so one of them has been in my life since I was 19 years old. They just want to be left alone. Now, the bearded people showing up, that's like an up yours to show the absurdity of checking people's underpants. I mean, this is just, you know, satire and sarcasm. But the real truth is that most trans people just want to be left alone. They're not in your face. It's not them that's pushing everything. It's the Republican right wing and some of the more progressive left wings that are trying to make it an issue that for them, they would just rather live in peace. The vast majority of them and the ones that I know are all the same. It's like, just leave me alone. I just want to live quietly.
3: Yeah, I have a trans nephew, and I've watched this, you know, since he was 16 years old, and it's just what's particularly tragic about this, Sabrina, is that these people who are among the most vulnerable among us, because they're really struggling in many cases, you know, with how society treats them, are the ones that the Republican Party is trying to turn into their whipping boys.
2: Oh, it's horrific. And Paxton, in particular, on the trans issue, in particular, is encouraging people to report their neighbor. If they think their neighbor is taking their kid for private gender therapies, they can report them on the hotline. They can call in anything that they have to do to report them because Paxton is rewarding them.
3: Sweet Jesus. That's incredible. That's incredible. Sabrina Haake, the great Sabrina Haake, sabrinahaake.substack.com, H-A-A-K-E. Sabrina, thanks so much for dropping by. It's always great talking with you.
2: Thanks for all you do.
3: I learn a lot from you. I really appreciate it.
2: Likewise.

Taylor Farms, you know, this $6 or $7 billion company, this giant monolith that controls a large portion of the fresh fruits and vegetables that we eat in the United States, has been allowed to grow and grow and grow and grow ever since Reagan stopped enforcing our laws against monopolies, was identified and then unidentified and then re-identified, and nobody's actually sure right now, I guess, as the source of the cyclospora outbreak that has been causing explosive Trumparia all across the United States. Maybe we should call it Kennedyarea or Muskarea. I mean, you know, we laid off all the inspectors, right? We no longer even search for cyclospora. We no longer look for it. And so, surprise, all of a sudden, there's a lot of it. Last month's big news, although it's still going, we're up to 18,517 cases across 9 states, including 2 deaths in Michigan just last week. Last month, 1.6 million eggs produced in Texas had to be recalled due to salmonella. The New World screwworm, this is another parasite that we stopped looking for because Elon Musk was going to save money for the federal government so I can have a tax break. And so we're no longer looking for the screwworm. We were spending about, you know, we were spending a few million dollars a year looking for the screwworm. Now that we've stopped looking for it, it showed up, and now we're going to have to spend $1 billion to eradicate it, which could have been done a hell of a lot easier if we'd just been looking for it so we could stop it as soon as it started. You know, this is the CDC team that would have handled the cyclospora outbreak was gutted by Elon Musk and by his pimply-faced teenage hackers who walked off with our Social Security information, a federal felony, and then sold it to private companies, a federal felony. Nobody is being held to account for this. But back to Taylor Farms. Now we've got another recall. This is on Sunday. This was just day before yesterday. They recalled a dozen different prepared food products, including jalapeno peppers, salsas, and guacamole, because of salmonella. They came through a company called Citrus Coast Distributors from Sinaloa, Mexico. And that is 1 week after another outbreak linked to jalapeno peppers from Mexico, which made at least 345 people sick in 27 different states and resulted in 36 hospitalizations. Maybe it's time to undo some of the damage Elon Musk has done to our country, you think? And, of course, Bob Kennedy right there with him. In fact, Bob Kennedy unveiled this plan to tighten a decades-old loophole that has allowed companies to just basically dump any old chemical that they want into our food supply. This is the generally regarded as safe loophole. And the way it works in Europe is if you want to put a new chemical into the food supply, you know, something that helps your bread rise faster or something that you know, a new preservative that keeps it on the shelf or a new food coloring or a new food flavoring, an emulsifier, you know, some other kind of additive, you first have to prove that it's safe. It's called the precautionary principle. You have to run the studies, you have to pay for the studies, you have to run the studies, and you have to publish the studies for peer review. You have to convince, you have to show the government this product is safe, and now it goes in the food supply. Now, here in the United States, we've got about 80,000 chemicals, about 8 times as many as Europe does, 80,000 chemicals in our environment and in our food supply that have never been tested for safety. Because the program that we have here in the United States is that companies themselves determine if something is safe. They label it GRAS, again, generally regarded as safe. This goes back to 1958 when this rule was put into place. And then they just start selling the stuff. And if a few years down the road you discover that people are dropping dead from non-Hodgkin's lymphoma, as happened with Roundup, or is alleged to have happened with Roundup, or if you start discovering that, you know, this particular food additive seems to be contributing to God only knows what, right? Cancer, hyperactivity, you name it. Well, then we have some lawsuits, and after the companies get hit with a few lawsuits and a few multimillion dollar judgments, they pull that chemical out. So we wait for people to die or get sick. Europe says, no, we value our people more than that. So Bob Kennedy wants to tighten this up, which is a good thing. The problem is that he can't make it mandatory. So I think you could argue that an awful lot of what he's doing around this is just performance art.
And that's the sad part about it, because it's actually going to take an act of Congress to change this. Although, I think the FDA probably could change engage in what's called GRAS reform, G-R-A-S reform. Melanie Bench, the VP for government affairs for the advocacy nonprofit Environmental Working Group, said, quote, "True GRAS reform requires more than mandatory notification," which is what Kennedy wants. He wants the companies. See, up until now, the companies didn't even need to tell the federal government that they had designated something as GRAS. And he's saying, OK, now you've got to tell us that you're designating this as safe. But she says it also must include strong science-based safety standards and thorough independent FDA review before chemicals are allowed in our food. And it must address the thousands of substances already on the market that have not been meaningfully reviewed in decades. What Bob Kennedy said, industry hijacked the loophole and drove a convoy of chemical trucks through it straight into the American food supply, which is true. So, I don't know. We'll see where this goes. What's the old saying? You know, even a broken clock is right twice a day. Just because Bob Kennedy is so weird and so reprehensible in so many ways doesn't mean he's always wrong. I mean, he's certainly wrong on the vaccine stuff and on the Fauci stuff. But. Truly devastating is the headline over at commondreams.org, a piece by Jake Johnson. The Trump administration has reportedly decided to yank federal funding from the annual NOAA, the National Oceanic and Atmospheric Administration, report that examines the state of the Arctic. Now, what's going on here? The Arctic is warming about six times faster than any place else on the planet. For the last 20 years, NOAA has been publishing this annual kind of report card on the Arctic, and it's just getting more and more alarming every year. And so the Trump administration, which denies that we have climate change and denies that burning fossil fuels has anything to do with it, is just shutting down the report. I mean, this is like ostrich in the head in the sand kind of stuff. This is last year's edition of the report card found, quote, "Surface air temperatures across the Arctic were the warmest recorded since 1900. The last 10 years are the 10 warmest on record in the Arctic." And this is just, you know, the Trump administration with all the fossil fuel insiders and allies there just decided, you know, this isn't good stuff. They've fired.

And then finally, Donald Trump's windmill enemies are looking for revenge and claiming another MAGA. The Invest in Tomorrow Coalition PAC, which is backed by executives in the solar industry, went after Andy Ogles. Andy Ogles is this particularly distasteful, particularly offensive Republican member of the House of Representatives from Tennessee, who has been absolutely a shill for the fossil fuel industry, you know, working to destroy solar power and wind power in the United States. And this PAC, this Invest in Tomorrow Coalition PAC, is put together by executives in the solar industry. And they spent $2 million opposing Andy Ogles in the Republican primary. And sure enough, his opponent, Charlie Hatcher, won. And Ogles is out on his keister, thanks to the solar power industry. So I guess, you know, occasionally there are good stories about corporate money in politics. I still would rather there was no corporate money in politics, obviously. But, you know, two can play at this game, and it looks like two are starting to.

0: John in Pendleton, Oregon. Hey, John, what's on your mind today?
1: Oh, hi. I like to talk about water.
0: Hmm?
1: When I was in elementary school, one of the first political situations I understood, in 1965, the utility companies of Los Angeles had on the books about building aqueducts up to the Columbia River for water access, because even back then, water was becoming a premium.
0: Sure.
1: Well, it didn't work out too well because of Columbia River originates in Canada.
0: Yep.
1: So when I was hearing about some of these throughout the world about how water is becoming really depleted, I was just thinking that that's going to be it's the oil of the 21st century.
0: Yeah, I'm sorry, finish your thought.
1: No. But I was just, to kind of capsulize everything, about the late 90s, I think it was on Nova or whatever, they had like a six-part series of the history of water in the Southwest. It was called the Cadillac Desert.
0: Mm-hmm.
1: And so that will give you, and that was over 30 years ago.
0: Yeah.
1: They kind of... Go ahead.
0: No, this buzz has been around for a while, Johnny. I wrote Last Hours of Ancient Sunlight, the first edition of it in 1996. I've updated it twice since then, but it was published in 96. I wrote it in 94, 95. And at that time, there was a book out, and I can't remember the title. I think the title was The Coming Water Wars, but it was predicting that, you know, in the American Southwest, we're going to start seeing... within a generation, just major disruption because of the Colorado River running dry and because of changes in climate and because of the overgrowth. You know, the Ogallala Aquifer is getting depleted and the overgrowth of humanity. You know, just the Phoenix just keeps growing and growing and growing. And so, yeah, I get it. It's water is the new it's the new oil. Yeah, John, thank you for the call. Johan in L.A. Hey, Johan, what's up?
2: I just read the article that Sacramento Valley has sunk 1.5 feet.
0: That's pumping the water out from underneath it.
2: Yeah. Yep, and kind of getting depleted, and then it's not reversible.
0: Yeah, well, it is reversible, but it'll take a million years.
2: Yeah, and you know, the San Joaquin Valley is sinking since like early 1900s.
0: Mm-hmm.
2: And both sides of California is sinking really bad. And I'm just worried that all the structures inside the valley will sink eventually. And I don't know if Gabon is aware of that right now.
0: The same thing is happening in Mexico City, by the way. I wrote about that in Last Hours of Ancient Sunlight. I mean, that was something we knew back in the 80s. But yeah, you're right. Johan, thank you. Thank you for adding that to the conversation. CJ in Shreveport, Louisiana. Hey, CJ, what's on your mind today?
3: That lady, Hake, that was on earlier.
0: Yeah, Sabrina Hake, yeah.
3: Yeah, Sabrina Hake, she was talking about LGBTQ, the assault going on against them.
0: Mm.
3: If you want to see where this is headed, what the end goal of the nationalist Christians are, look at what passed

0: in Niger.
1: Yeah.
0: The African nation.
1: And Uganda, too.
0: In June of 2026.
1: It's kill the gays.
0: Oh, no, it's more than that. You can't even talk about them. Mm. You can't advocate for them. And it's not just L's, G's, and B's, and even trans people. It's intersex, who are born that way physically from the womb. They're criminalized.
1: Wow.
0: From birth. Their existence is criminalized.
1: Yeah. You know, one of the best newsletters on this that I strongly recommend people subscribe to on the internet is called Erin in the Morning. We have had her on the program. She's a trans woman who writes just a brilliant, at least once a week, she's got a piece. If you just go to Substack.com and just type in Erin, E-R-I-N, in the morning, it'll pop right up and you can subscribe. And it's free. And she's got just really great stuff. But you're right, CJ. CJ, thank you so much for sharing that.
0: Wait a minute. Something else real quick on that.
1: Okay.
0: And it seems at least partly to be because of the military coup. Maybe not, because the Democratic elected president was also talking about this. Yeah. And that was backed by Russia. And looking like and the other nations.
1: People too.
0: Oh, yeah. And the Russian Orthodox Church.
1: Yeah.
0: Yeah. Yeah. But, one other brief thing I'll mention was a judge recently finishing up the last of the January 6th cases remarked how tragic it is that basically all the prosecution that will ever happen against them now is done.
1: Yeah, I read that. I thought that was a very poignant punctuation mark on the whole process. CJ, thanks. It's great hearing from you. I appreciate it.

0: The monsters are rebuilding a world where dark-skinned humans don't count. And I opened this with two epigraphs. An epigraph is an opening, you know, sentence, a quote from somebody, right? And the first is from immigration rights attorney Alma David, who was quoted in the New York Times. She said, people are disappearing into this no man's land. They have no connection to their new country, and they also apparently have no legal rights. And then the second quote is from Anne Frank's diary, January 13, 1943, quote, terrible things are happening outside. Poor, helpless people are being dragged out of their homes. Families are torn apart. Men, women, and children are separated. Children come home from school to find that their parents have disappeared. You know, authoritarianism doesn't just begin with government brutality. It walks in on cat's feet when brutality becomes politically useful, legally routine, and morally acceptable, because a government has declared that some of its victims don't deserve our empathy. And this is what we're seeing right now in the United States of America. It's what we saw in Nazi Germany in 1933. It's what we've seen, what we saw with Pinochet's government in Chile, with, Mussolini's government in Italy, what you see with Putin's government in Russia right now, what you see. I mean, this is just typically this is the process. You start out, the government starts out by identifying somebody as an outgroup, some minority, and saying they're the cause of all our problems. And therefore, the gloves are off, the right, you know, human rights don't matter. Now, our Constitution doesn't say, for example, in the Fourth Amendment, that no citizen's home shall be invaded without a warrant signed by a judge. It says no person's home can be invaded without a warrant from a judge. No person can be arrested without due process. The Fifth Amendment doesn't say no citizen, you know, all citizens can refuse to testify against themselves, or that all citizens have, can only be relieved of their life, liberty, or property through due process. It says all persons. The 14th Amendment, same thing. All persons are entitled to due process of law. So here's this story in yesterday's New York Times by Nicholas Casey about a fellow by the name of Roberto Mosquera. He was part of the Mariel boat lift. Came to the United States in 1980 at the age of 12. He ended up in a ghetto in Miami where he joined a little local gang, a Hispanic gang, and was accused of shooting another gang member in the leg. He swears he was not there, and it wasn't him, but he got arrested for it, and he did a plea deal to avoid the possibility of a long prison sentence. He was charged with attempted murder and went to jail for a couple of years. But after he got out, he just turned his life around. I mean, because Cuba will not take back their refugees, he was eligible and accepted the right to live in the United States. Every year, his work permit was renewed. The guy had papers. He was here legally. There was no way for him to go back to Cuba. But he had brown skin. And so, the last year, when he showed up for his annual, renewal of his work permit, they said, sorry, you're one of those brown-skinned people, so we're going to get rid of you. And they put him through a series of detention centers for a few months, and then they put him on an airplane, and they shipped him to a landlocked South African country, Southern African country, most people have never heard of, Eswatini. It's like the only pure kingdom in the world right now. You know, the king he's an absolute monarch with absolute power. And Mosquera is now, he's a 59-year-old father of four. He got married. He became a born-again Christian. He got married. He became a plumber, worked his way up to being the supervisor on a plumbing crew. His boss said he wasn't just a hard worker. He inspired the guys around. By all measures, it looks like this is a very decent human being. His youngest daughter is 11 years old. And she's missing him terribly. And as the New York Times notes, he was put on a plane and shipped to Africa, where he was given to the king, who put him in a maximum security prison where he will presumably spend the rest of his life. He has committed no crimes. other than, you know, when he was 12 years old shooting this guy in the leg, and he served his time for that, even though he claims he didn't do it. But since then, he's committed no crimes at all. He's been a model citizen. And the Times notes that, you know, he was put on a plane to Africa. Quote, that was more than a year ago. Mosquera still sits in the same maximum security prison with nowhere to go. No charges against him, no way to appeal his predicament, no sign he will ever be free. And, you know, they note, Cuba has not signaled any willingness to take him. Eswatini will not release him from prison, even though he served his time in the United States and committed no crime in Africa. Well, they're holding him because we're paying them millions of dollars to do so. We are paying governments all around the world to take our brown-skinned people and put them in maximum security prisons. Remember when Trump did this in El Salvador with that, you know, Hispanic guy from Georgia? I mean, this is just wrong. I mean, it's a complete violation of the Fourth Amendment, the Fifth Amendment, the 14th Amendment, all of which guarantee due process rights. See, this guy had no due process. He's never been before an actual judge. As is the case with the vast majority of the 70 or 80,000 people that are in detention right now and the hundreds of thousands who have been deported. You know, Hannah Arendt, who was herself stateless for 18 years, in her book, The Origins of Totalitarianism, talks about what happened when the butchers and the bakers and the shopkeepers got jobs in the Nazi concentration camps. She writes, the conception of human rights based on the assumed existence of a human being as such broke down at the very moment when those who professed to believe in it were for the first time confronted with people who had indeed lost all other qualities and specific relationships except that they were still human. The world found nothing sacred in the abstract nakedness of being human. And that's where we are. I mean, we've danced with this before, right? This idea that people with dark skin have no rights. Of slavery was grounded in it for hundreds of years on this continent. More recently, George W. Bush humiliated America by ignoring human rights with Abu Ghraib prison and other dark sites where we tortured and murdered people in violation of both human rights law and the U.S. Constitution. But this is a modern whole-of-government approach to dehumanizing non-white people in service of this $100 billion ICE program that is really just designed to make America white again. And every MAGA understands that. That MAGA really stands for, you know, make America white again. They just have the wrong letter in there. So this is, you know, when this regime has been relegated to the dustbin of history, we're going to have a hell of a big job reestablishing America's once vaunted embrace of human rights. You know, we used to brag about this. We used to promote it around the world. We're going to have full-on trials against these people. Or at the very least, a South African-style Truth and Reconciliation Commission. What say you? This is not America. These are not American ideals. These are not American standards. This is Stephen Miller and Donald Trump and the racists in his administration. And the racists on the ground, you know, the Republican voters. Rick in Great Falls, Montana. Hey, Rick, what's up?
1: I had an interesting weekend in Montana here. I was in Havre. My family lives up there, 35 miles from the Canadian border. And yesterday morning, we had the most interesting flyers on our windshields of our vehicles. Read it to you?
0: Yeah, sure.
1: Restoring America back to its roots. One God, one country with a K. One flag, one language. And the second one says, calling all American veterans. The Trinity White Knight of the Ku Klux Klan is offering free membership to all qualified veterans of the armed forces. Wow. Put your time and training back to good deeds and serve your God, family, and country once again. And it's got six or seven phone numbers on here.
0: Yeah.
1: Ohio. Wow.
0: The Klan is back.
1: Tennessee, Kentucky.
0: The Klan is back.
1: Pardon me?
0: The Klan is back. You know, it's sort of the unofficial mascot of the GOP these days.
1: Yeah, they never went anywhere. Hell yeah, they've been here the whole time. Yeah. Absolutely.
0: Yeah. That's remarkable, Rick. Thanks for sharing that story with us.
1: Yeah, I'd like to know if this is a nationwide thing or this just happened in Montana or what the heck's going on.
0: I'm guessing it's all over the country. Rick, I got to run, but thanks for the call. Thanks for the heads up. John in Chevrolet or Chevrolet.
2: Things are not getting weird. Things are weird.
3: Oh, yeah.
2: Case in point, the need for the president to try to railroad a senior American citizen into jail for supposedly messing up the reflecting pool or vandalizing it. And then when his attorneys in D.C. investigated and they found it was they did not. He accused them of not doing their job.
3: Yeah.
2: And I'm trying to say to myself, are you for real? And this guy, this is not an ordinary American. This is an Olympic person that was made the Olympic team.
3: Yeah.
2: Even his sycophants, Alex Jones is now calling for him to step down and have the
0: Alex Jones is calling for impeachment.
2: Yes. And by any means, I mean from the 25th Amendment on.
3: Yeah.
2: And I'm trying to figure out now. You've got all this on your plate. Why would you stoop down and doing something like this? It gives you the impression of being. You know,
0: it's kind of increasingly looking, John, like with the damage that was done to the reflecting pool was done when Donald Trump drove his car or had his limousine driven with him in it. Into the reflecting pool. They actually drove.
2: Now, you know what?
0: Go ahead.
2: It's funny that you mentioned that because I think that was my question. I heard that, you know, he did that, and I told my wife, and she said, oh, no, that's got to be, that's nonsense. He wouldn't do nothing
0: you can
2: like
0: find,
2: that.
0: You can see pictures of it. There's video of it.
2: Oh, my God.
0: It's like five cars, and one of them, of course, is the Beast, which is the presidential limousine, which weighs like 12,000 pounds. I mean, it's huge. It's armored. I mean, it's got inch-thick glass or very thick glass. It's got, bulletproof.
2: He drove the Beast on that reflecting pool?
0: Yeah, he drove it right down the middle of it. And you can see when they drained it, you can see the tire tracks.
2: Oh, my God.
0: Yeah.
2: Mm.
0: Yeah.
2: Yeah, well, hey, look, that's all I had. I just thought, I mean, I don't get the Republican Party, man. I mean, you know, something is
0: their slogan
2: not wrong.
0: Their official slogan is, it's never our fault, right? I mean, you know, it's just like they cannot take responsibility. They can't take blame. They can't say oops. And they can't do things ethically. I mean, the contractor that did this was, you know, from out of state. It was a contractor who does Trump's pool stuff and is down in Florida, and it's owned by a guy who's given thousands of dollars, hundreds of thousands of dollars to Donald Trump. And so Trump was, you know, giving him, it was a no-bid contract. Here, have a few million dollars, you know. We'll pay you more than we pay anybody else because I said so. And it's just more Trump corruption. And then he drives the Beast over the thing, and you know, which was just insane. I mean, it's just crazy. There's pipes underneath there and stuff that probably got broken. And that's probably why it's green. And they're probably not pumping water like it used to. John, I got to run, but thanks for the call. That was a good one. Ed in Chicago. Hey, Ed, what's up?
4: Over the weekend, I saw two short video clips. They were excellent. First one was one from Senator Lisa Slotkin. It was titled Be Prepared, and what she was talking about, and both of these I saw on YouTube, but they were on the sidebar of Democratic Underground. The first one, she was talking about the tabletop exercise that the Democratic Party had about the midterms. Mm-hmm. But she went into detail, which made me feel better, because she said, yeah, they are preparing for ballot boxes to be seized and for ICE to be showing up at polling places. Everything that, you know, the worst, because I figured he's getting what the think of what the worst could happen and then expect him to do it.
3: Yeah.
4: Well, that's apparently what they were doing with this tabletop exercise.
3: I know.
4: So that, and it's probably on her website, too. It's a great one. And the second clip, and this ought to put a smile on your face, I saw a recent clip of James Tillerico giving a speech about the Powell memo and how much damage it has done to our country.
3: Oh, wow. That's
4: yeah,
3: remarkable.
4: Yeah, that's what I thought. I mean, I thought, holy crap,
0: This younger generation, they're figuring this stuff out. I mean, you know, it's like for decades,
4: yeah.
0: You know, right-wing radio controlled everything and the media and even Google really didn't tell you very much. And now you've got a generation coming up and, I'd love to think it's because they're reading my books, but I'm sure it's way more than that.
4: Who knows? Maybe, you know, maybe somebody on his staff, you know, checks in with DU or your show. Because anyway, like I say, if you can find it, yeah, he was pretty, and it was a pretty, you know, it wasn't lengthy, but it was a pretty brief synopsis, but everything was spot on with the Powell memo. And I thought, man, I hope Tom is seeing this.
3: Yeah.
4: I said, you've only been talking about it for 20 years. Yeah. But, no, it was, and it was recent. So, like, I mean, here we have a Democratic senatorial candidate talking about the Powell memo in a campaign speech.
3: Amazing. And for people who don't know what Ed and I are talking about, the Powell memo, Lewis Powell was a corrupt tobacco lawyer in Virginia. And in 1971, he wrote this memo to his best friend, Eugene Sindor, who was then the chairman or president or whatever the title is of the U.S. Chamber of Commerce and a next-door neighbor or down-the-street neighbor. And this memo said that Ralph Nader and Rachel Carlson and Carson. Yeah. That Ralph Nader and Rachel Carson, with his book Unsafe at Any Speed and her book The Silent Spring, with the, you know, kicking off the consumer movement and the environmental movement, were the harbingers of communism, that they were going to destroy, Lewis Powell referred to as the free enterprise system, and that in order to prevent America from going down the road of the Soviet Union, what had to happen was that big business and wealthy individuals, in order to save America, had to get together and take control of our colleges and universities, build their own colleges and universities, build think tanks that could be influence operations, seize the media, buy as many newspapers, radio stations, and television stations as possible, build coalitions with churches, basically everything that we're seeing right now, right? You know, and the Koch brothers took this to heart and you know, off to the races, right? And we've got this massive right-wing infrastructure right now, and you know, and it's growing if Nepo baby Larry Ellison gets to buy CNN as well. So yeah, amazing. Ed, thank you. Thanks for sharing that. I'll go looking for those. I appreciate it. Michael in Chehalis, Washington. Hey, Michael, what's on your mind today?
5: I've been into kind of a bumper sticker groove, and I come up with a couple. I've got a bumper sticker that I had made: pro-democracy, anti-fascism. Those are on my vehicles.
3: Mm-hmm.
5: And another one is, let me get back here to my other rig here. Oh, yeah, caution, stable genius on board.
3: I love it.
5: And then I come up with a couple here. Kind of, they could be changed around a little bit, but dissent is democratic.
3: Yeah.
5: And then rule of law, accountability.
3: I love it.
5: Just two simple two-liners that any Democrat running, you know, bumper sticker, make that up. Hey.
3: Yeah. There's a great Teddy Roosevelt quote that doesn't lend itself to a bumper sticker, but it's fairly long, but he says basically the idea, I'm paraphrasing here, I don't remember the exact words of the quote, but in paraphrase, he said essentially, the idea that you should never question what the president does or says is absurd. The ability to question the president is the essence of democracy.
5: Yeah, very simple.
3: Yeah, well done, Michael. Well, thank you for sharing your bumper stickers with us.
5: Thanks.
3: Good talking to you. Thanks. John in Cambria, California. Hey, John, what's on your mind today?
6: Hi, Tom. Thank you. I have a question for you. A long time ago, actually, you've said it several times, that probably if Nixon didn't get away with all of his crimes, we probably wouldn't have Trump today.
3: Yeah.
6: In other words, if he was held accountable.
3: Yeah.
6: So I have a scenario for you. What do we do if Donald Trump does not resign before the end of his term, because I don't think his ego will allow him to, and the Democrats win in 28, the White House, and control of at least one house, one chamber, and what do the Democrats do? Do we hold him accountable, or do we not?
3: Well, that was the question. Yeah, that was the question at the very end of my daily take today was, you know, we need to either have trials or a Truth and Reconciliation Commission. And those are very different things. You know, in South Africa, they said, you know, if you will confess your crimes, we will forgive you. and you know, allow you to integrate yourself back into society as a member of society. And de Klerk and a bunch of these other white racists who had been running the country actually came out and publicly confessed their crimes and apologized. And they were allowed to go back to having their businesses and things, you know.
6: But, see, I don't think Trump's ego would allow him to do it if he's still even alive by then.
3: Yeah.
6: But
3: well, I'm thinking
6: also
3: about his kids, his family.
6: Yeah. And we'll just be accused of lawfare against them, just like what just happened at the end of the Biden term.
3: Yeah.
6: And it's going to leave us in a predicament to choose what to do.
3: Yeah.
6: Because if they do, if it's just a confession, then the next president who wants to be a Trumper can just confess and still do all the crimes.
3: I think we need to have a conversation about this because, you know, we've got a criminal in the White House. Nobody's disputing that. I mean, he's actually a convicted criminal and, you know, and a rapist. And we have to figure out a way to reconcile that, to deal with that. John, thank you for the call. Jack in Grand Beach, Michigan. Hey, Jack, back for another try at me, huh?
7: Oh, man, it's always entertaining. Real quick, getting back to the Epstein deal, did you happen to watch the Haley Jackson interview where she asked six of the victims all at the same time, was Trump involved in any pedophilic or inappropriate sexual activity with any of you or any victims that you're aware of? They all at the same time said no. And then a guy by the name of Brad Edwards represented over 70 victims, okay? And he confirmed that among the huge pool of women that he represented, nobody came forward to accuse him of engaging in any inappropriate or pedophilic activity. And then Trump reaches out to the Palm Beach police chief back in 06 and reported on Trump, what he was doing. And at that time, Mike Reiter even told the FBI that Trump was the only high-profile person to come forward and, you know, offer up his opinion and report on
3: this. This is when he and Epstein were competing for a piece of property that they wanted to hustle to the Russians.
7: Tom,
3: I get it.
7: Yeah, I know. You got to throw in the Russian thing, just like he was a Russian agent. In 2016, he colluded with Russia. Hillary denied the election. Let your guest talk, Tom.
3: Finish your rant, Jack, and I'll respond.
7: Tom, I hold patiently to try to get a word in, be nice to your guest. So the other talking point on the left is that Trump's name is, you know, presented more times in the Bible than Jesus' name, yet there's nothing out of all those times, there's nothing claiming any inappropriate,
3: in the Bible?
7: Conduct.
3: You mean in the Epstein
7: files? It's amazing. So then, not to mention that Joe Biden's administration had all this stuff, you know, for 4 years. Nothing ever came out of it. So I just want to make the point that, again,
3: Trump is just purer than the driven snow. First of all, the Biden administration was not pursuing the Epstein files because there were active investigations and they were told by the Department of Justice, let's work this stuff out. But in terms of Trump not, you know, people who were victims saying Donald Trump didn't come after me, there are several victims who have, you know, we've seen this in the Epstein files, who have claimed that Trump raped them as they were underage girls, and they are in hiding now. I mean, that's well documented, Jack. You should look it up. Wouldn't you be in hiding if you thought you had something on Trump? I mean, look at what he does to people who cross him.
7: Hey, Tom, somebody could be making allegations about you right now, and they're in hiding, just like you're in hiding from the brown coats.
3: Nobody is asserting that,
7: right.
3: Jack. I'm talking about Donald Trump being in the Epstein files more often than any other name except Epstein himself. That, you know, there's something there, Jack.
7: And where are the police reports that I can go and
3: Donald
7: look up?
3: Donald Trump was found by two different juries of his peers to be guilty of raping E. Jean Carroll. This guy bragged about raping women, Jack. What are you missing?
7: Right.
3: He bragged about it.
7: You want to go down the E. Jean Carroll road?
3: Access Hollywood. Oh, yeah, I moved on her like a bitch. You can grab them by the, you know, by the crotch. Tom? They let you do it when you're a star. Come on, Jack, you're defending this guy?
7: Tom,
3: This slob.
8: Stay on point, Tom.
3: This horrible human being. You're defending him?
8: Tom,
3: is it because he hates black people as much as you do?
8: Tom, stay on point. And who said that I hate black people, Tom?
3: Well, if you're a Trump, if you're a Trump supporter, I'm going to assume that. I think that's a reasonable assumption in all cases.
8: I could have been married to a black woman. This is where you really come forward and show your intelligence by accusing somebody you don't even know of being a racist.
3: I have to assume, Jack, that anybody who is defending Donald Trump is probably doing it because they're a racist, because that's the principal thing that he has to sell.
8: Tom, do you want to talk E. Jean Carroll or not? Because you're accusing me of things you have no idea or clue you're talking about.
3: The judge in that case
8: me, just
3: said,
8: like every liberal,
3: that what Tom, Trump was convicted of, and I realize the word is adjudicated, but the judge in the case said that because he penetrated her with his fingers, under New York state law, that's not legally called rape, but that is what most people understand rape to be. That's right there in the transcript, Jack.
8: Sure, and E. Jean Carroll.
3: You are defending a rapist.
8: Hey, Tom, E. Jean Carroll.
3: Two different juries.
8: Cooper, that rape was, wait a minute.
3: Two different juries said was rape.
8: Hey, Tom, you gonna let me talk? You want to read the transcript, what E. Jean Carroll told Anderson Cooper? Rape is sexy. She couldn't remember. Wishes she got his taxes. She told Lawrence O'Donnell that.
3: Yeah.
8: You watch Lawrence O'Donnell.
3: Jack, I'm believing the jury that looked at all the evidence. I'm not listening to some anecdotal thing from some right-wing guy who's trying to defend Donald Trump, his racism, his misogyny, and his rape. I'm not going to go
8: Tom,
3: there, Jack.
8: E. Jean Carroll, her words don't count. Not mine.
3: I think the $80 million bucks that Trump owes her counts. Jack, thanks for the call. I'm sorry, we're out of time. Adele in Villa Park, Illinois. Hey, Adele, what's up?
9: Tom, you had talked about a few of your listeners. You're talking about the Nazis, and then you talked about the butcher, the baker, the candlestick maker.
3: Mm-hmm.
9: So I was walking around, those little libraries that people have in their front yard?
3: Yeah.
9: I always like to stop, and there was this book on Auschwitz, and I was thinking, do I really want to read a book on Auschwitz right now? And it was called Survival in Auschwitz by Primo Levi. Oh, my God.
3: Hmm.
9: What a writer. So deeply personal and poetic in a way.
3: Mm-hmm.
9: And I never knew that there were thousands and thousands of regular people that worked in the Auschwitz system. And I don't even know it was a system.
3: Yeah.
9: There were more than one big building. And, the, quote, machinery of persecution depended on thousands of these people simply coming to work doing their job.
3: That's right.
9: I know. So he was writing about how did these ordinary people, butcher, baker, candlestick maker, justify it to themselves? Oh, I have a family to support. Somebody else will do it. This is my responsibility. And so for our time now, it's history is asking more of us than merely believing we would never be the person committing the atrocity. It asks whether we would recognize the machinery being built around us and whether we would refuse to help it run.
3: Yeah.
9: And I feel like that's where we are now with all these brown shirts running around Chicago
3: in
9: the form of ICE.
3: I agree. And you got the National Guard running around D.C. And, it's
9: mm-hmm.
3: They are transforming America into a neo-fascist state, into a new kind of fascism.
9: Mm-hmm.
3: It's really not even a new kind of fascism. Yeah, no, we're not.
9: We're going to keep going forward. There's no such thing as giving up. We will not be scared, and we will vote.
3: Yeah.
9: Thank you, Tom.
3: Amen. Thank you, Adele. Thank you very much.
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13: A new government report found that Elon Musk's Department of Government Efficiency, or DOGE, vastly inflated how much money it claimed to save taxpayers. Huh. GAO found that DOGE couldn't provide information for 96% of purported savings from canceled federal contracts.
14: 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Who could

0: 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I'm Brad Friedman, your friendly investigative blogger, journalist, troublemaker, muckraker, an all-around swell fellow, says me from bradblog.com. Welcome to the Bradcast. And by the time that many of you hear my voice today, our national debt may, for the very first time in our nation's history, top $40 trillion. Count them, $40
1: trillion. $40
0: trillion. Yeah, how about that?
1: With a T. Yeah?
0: Now, yeah. Hi, Desi Duane.
1: Hi.
0: No, I don't. I got to say, I don't personally care all that much about the national debt because, among other reasons, the more important question is how much we are adding to it each year as compared to the gross domestic product and other important questions like that. But since Republicans like to pretend that they give a damn about the debt and the annual deficit, at least when Democrats are in charge.
1: Exactly.
0: I will note that Donald Trump and the Republicans are now on track to increase the national debt by a record number during any presidential term in American history. That after they begin Trump's second term with their Doge bros trashing and slashing the federal government under the supposed idea of cutting waste, fraud, and abuse by the federal government to save taxpayer dollars. Well, they didn't. Doge actually cost the taxpayers money in all sorts of ways, which I will discuss with my guest momentarily. But the central point here for the moment is that Republicans do not care about the debt or the deficit, and certainly not waste, fraud, and abuse by the federal government. They don't now, and they never did before. And I do not believe that they ever, I'm not old enough to remember it, if there was a time when they did actually care about any of that. But while Donald Trump likes to break records, well, he's certainly doing that here. Breaking records for government spending and waste, fraud, and abuse of same. Before we get to my guest on all of this in various ways, a few examples from just this week in two scoops by the Washington Post and one from the New York Times that are really well detailed and really well reported. So I can only sort of skim the surface of each. But let's begin here with the Washington Post. The Trump administration plans to spend at least $900 million for construction projects on the White House grounds. That's nearly $1 billion, a significantly larger price tag than has been previously reported and one that would be covered primarily by taxpayers.
1: Surprise!
0: That, according to records reviewed by the Washington Post. So you'll remember when Trump's ballroom wasn't going to cost the taxpayers one thin dime. Remember, you were supposed to be happy about it and thank him for it because he was doing such a great favor to the taxpayers. Well, it was all going to come from private donors, and even from him, he suggested. Don't hold your breath. Well, never mind how unethical that is for a president to receive hundreds of millions of dollars from individuals and companies seeking favors from the government in exchange for funding pet projects of the president. But you'll recall that we were told at the time it was only going to cost $200 million, and then, well, maybe $250 million, and then, well, okay, $300, eventually $400 million. Well, now the number for that, plus a helipad, plus a few fountain repairs around the White House, is now going to come in at a cost of at least $900 million, and it will mostly be paid for by you, not by secret wealthy donors, after all. Instead of securing money directly from Congress for any of this, however, the records show the administration has pieced together funding from other agencies and private donors and directed it to a little-known account at the White House that typically holds a few million dollars for routine maintenance of the executive mansion. That money, those couple of million dollars, is legally appropriated by Congress, But the money we're talking about here that he's moving into that fund has been legally appropriated by Congress for other things, including for the Secret Service, which you've heard so much about being underfunded. That money is being diverted instead to cover the costs of Trump's gilded pet projects at the White House. Together, the Post reports the records reveal in the greatest detail yet how the Trump administration has sidestepped Congress and shielded visibility into what would become the most expensive overhaul of the White House in more than 80 years. Now, 80 years ago, the entire White House was actually gutted and rebuilt because it was falling apart. But that overhaul was actually approved by Congress at a cost of about $80 million in today's dollars and was overseen by a six-person commission that was established by Congress to oversee the work on the People's House. By way of contrast, Trump has moved money for other things that were appropriated by Congress, along with millions from those secret donors, into a fund used for maintenance of the executive residence, you know, like the gardeners and the carpenters and the chefs. They usually get a couple million dollars a year appropriated by Congress. So that money is usually allowed to operate without oversight. Usually there's just a couple million dollars in it. Now there is nearly $900 million in it, which no one has oversight of. The Post previously reported that the projected costs of the East Wing construction alone was going to be actually $600 million. Half of that would come from taxpayers. The confidential contracting documents reviewed by the paper drive the total cost of work on the grounds now to at least $927 million.
1: Oh, give him time. He'll get to $1 billion any
0: day now. Of course he will. To assemble funding in that account, however, the White House Budget Office authorized a series of transfers from the U.S. Secret Service and the White House Military Office, totaling $500 million. Most of the $415 million in Secret Service funding was directed to the account in June this year after Trump allies on Capitol Hill were unable to pass legislation that would have allocated $400 million towards the East Wing ballroom construction project and a visitor screening facility. So they couldn't get it from Congress, so they just stole it from the Secret Service. That funding was appropriated by Congress to recruit and train Secret Service agents, raising concerns from members of both parties on Capitol Hill, according to the Washington Post, that the administration was improperly using funds. Do you think? Really? From both parties on Capitol Hill? I will hold my breath until the Republicans who control both chambers of Congress actually do anything to stop Trump's theft of Secret Service funds for his vanity projects. And while Trump is stealing $900 million for waste, fraud, and abuse to build gilded upgrades to the People's House, if you can consider them upgrades, that were apparently going to allow him to live in that house for another couple of years. While all that's going on, the National Symphony Orchestra, the national treasure housed at the John F. Kennedy Center for the Performing Arts, which Trump has seized control of, is now on the verge of bankruptcy after having rapidly lost many of its audience members and individual donors since Trump seized control of it, sending revenue into a two-year freefall that has pushed the internationally acclaimed orchestra into the deepest financial crisis in its history, according to current and former employees and confidential documents obtained by the Washington Post. Ticket sales have collapsed, they report, and leaders projected in May that this year's deficit will climb higher still. After Trump took over the center, donations plummeted and concerts at the venue were struggling to fill more than 10% of its seats. For one recent show put on at the orchestra, Kennedy Center's new management tried to paper over the empty seats by comping more than 600 tickets to that show, which then brought the audience to about one quarter of capacity.
1: Oh, dear.
0: The crisis has arrived at what would otherwise have been a peak for the orchestra. The NSO, the National Symphony Orchestra, is known for top-flight performances, global touring, popular patriotic concerts in the capital. They posted a banner year for ticket sales in 2024, one of their best years ever, just the year before Donald Trump took office. The fall-off came amid the collapse of the center's fundraising operation after Trump took over in 25 and cut the development department from 94 employees to 16. The development department is the one that raises money for the orchestra. So they cut the department from 94 employees to 16 employees because, well, you know, think of all the money that they would save if they only had to pay 16 employees instead of 94. Right? Trimming back the government? Well, as it turns out, they were trimming back donations, and now they can't even afford to run the place anymore. Of course, the tiniest fraction, by the way, of that $900 million that Trump is stealing and or receiving from major companies in exchange for favors to redo the White House grounds, well, just a tiny fraction of that would make the National Symphony Orchestra enjoyed by thousands, if not millions, of Americans. It would make them completely solvent. Instead, on Thursday, Trump's hand-picked commission that now runs the Kennedy Center voted to shut it down entirely for renovations for 2 years rather than, I guess, face the shame that nobody wants to go there while Trump's name is all over it, which Trump's commission also voted to do again today, even after a judge previously ordered his name to be removed from the building and from all of its branding. We'll see what the court thinks about that. But yeah, sure, Doge. Doge was all about cutting waste, fraud, and abuse from the federal government. And if there's any question about how much Trump and his Republican Party just hate federal government waste, fraud, and abuse, well, there was this today from the New York Times. Starting last fall, the Department of Homeland Security spent $464 million on a single no-bid contract to buy 10 used airplanes from a firm in Northern Virginia. That was an enormous price tag, the Times reports, but the department said that it had no time to consider alternative offers. The planes were needed urgently for deportation flights. But since that no-bid purchase last year, the department has barely used the new fleet at all for deportations or for anything else. Three of the aircraft that they bought are luxury business jets. You know how much people being deported love to fly in business jets. Just months after acquiring them, the department sought to loan or lease two of those business jets to other agencies, including one for the use of FBI Director Kash Patel, so that he could fly around the country to see his girlfriend sing and stuff like that. This is all according to a letter to the department that was sent on Wednesday by top Democrats on the Senate Appropriations Committee. Not signed by Republicans, apparently, but by Democrats who actually do seem to care about government waste, fraud, and abuse. The other seven planes are apparently older Boeing 737 passenger jets. They might actually be useful for deportation flights, unlike the luxury business jets, but the government has simply left them parked at an airport in Lake Charles, Louisiana, for months at a time. An internal government document obtained by the Times said the agency did not have the staff necessary to operate them.
1: Oh, God.
0: The acquisitions were part of a surge of rushed contracts handed out recently by the Department of Homeland Security, which has repeatedly used the need for urgency to bypass regular contracting procedures. contract also illuminated a broader trend within the second Trump administration. These no-bid contracts awarded to people with connections to Trump himself or to his cabinet secretaries. The company that received this contract, Daedalus Aviation Corporation, is led by a chairman who had donated to a political committee supporting the previous DHS secretary, Kristi Noem. A letter sent to the department on Wednesday by the Democratic senators Patty Murray of Washington, Christopher Murphy of Connecticut, said that Homeland Security officials had already conceded to the committee that most of the planes would not be used for deportations after all. Quote, "The American people deserve a full accounting of this gross misuse of their tax dollars," the letter reviewed by the Times said. Now, federal law generally requires government agencies to seek competing bids before awarding a contract, much less a huge $464 million contract, in order to ensure taxpayers get the best deal for their money. But the department sidestepped that requirement for these planes and this contract by invoking an exemption for cases of, quote, unusual and compelling urgency. That so-called urgency exemption can only be used when delaying the contract might result in, quote, serious injury, financial or other, to the government. Historically, it's been used during natural disasters or war or the coronavirus pandemic. The department declined to answer questions about what serious injury that the government was trying to prevent with this no-bid contract. Contracting regulations would require agencies to publish their rationales for such contracts, but the department refused to release this one, saying it, quote, would compromise national security or create other security risks. Sure it would. The department has invoked the urgency exemption, get this, to justify more than $29 billion in spending across about 500 contracts awarded during Trump's second term, according to an analysis of the data by the Times. $29 billion in urgent spending, much of which goes to his pals. Go figure. The exemption accounts for nearly, the urgency exemption accounts for nearly two-thirds of the total $34 billion that the department has spent on contracts signed this year alone. Two-thirds of what they've spent so far, that is up sharply from past years. For example, in 2024, during the Biden presidency, and yes, the COVID pandemic that was unleashed by the previous Trump administration, well, during the Biden presidency in its last year in 24, urgent no-bid contracts accounted for less than 1% of DHS spending compared to two-thirds of it now. But sure, tell me again how the Trump administration has cut waste, fraud, and abuse from the federal government. Tell me again, MAGA, about how, well, you might not like some of what Donald Trump has done, but you did like that whole DOGE thing and the way that he cut back on wasteful federal government spending. Now that the national debt is at $40 trillion and this administration and the Republicans who are facilitating it are breaking records for federal deficit spending, even while cutting the stuff that actually made America great in the first place. But it is not just costing us money, sadly. It is costing us a lot more, as Desi Doyen will detail in our latest Green News report later this hour, and as author and journalist Michael Mechanic rounded up today in a piece at Mother Jones. He joins us next on the broadcast. I'm Brad Friedman.
1: 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And thanks.

Yeah. Welcome back. It's the Bradcast, Brad Friedman from bradblog.com. It is not just the money, however. You will, y'all probably remember that deposition from that Doge Bro kid. We played it before from that 30-year-old Nate Kavanaugh admitting in a legal deposition that even though the Doge Bros were instructed to slash all kinds of stuff,

0: the end, as he admits in the deposition, it didn't save the taxpayers anything, as he conceded during under oath questioning.
1: You don't regret that people might have lost important income to support their lives?
2: No. I think it was more important to reduce the federal deficit from $2 trillion to close to zero.
1: Did you reduce the federal deficit?
2: No, we didn't.
0: Did you reduce the federal deficit? No, we didn't. In a really good article out today at Mother Jones, headlined Elon Musk's Doge Promised Savings, But It's Cost Us a Fortune. The magazine's senior editor, Michael Mechanic, writes, the U.S. government doesn't have many watchdogs left. Donald Trump fired a whole bunch of them shortly after returning to power, and many others have been pushed out since. We do still have a Government Accountability Office, or GAO, for what it's worth. And 1 week ago, he notes, that office published a report detailing the remarkable lack of transparency in how Elon Musk's so-called Department of Government Efficiency conducted its affairs, and how the savings Doge reported fell far short of its claims. But here's the thing, observes Mechanic. A, we knew that from the start, and B, the GAO entirely misses the point. Doge saved us nothing, he writes. In fact, Musk's little project has cost America dearly. In countless ways, we are much worse off than we were on the day that Trump took back the Oval Office and invited the richest man on earth to come in and break things. Michael goes on to detail what he describes as a partial accounting of what the Doge Musk Trump nonsense has cost us to date, which is much more than money. Though, as he notes, yes, it also cost us a ton of money, but it also had other costs that the GAO does not account for, including costs to our health, humanity, privacy, education, food safety, consumer protections, our former leadership in the world, in science, and so much more, that also need to be accounted for and hopefully someday see accountability for. Joining us now is our friend Michael Mechanic, the longtime senior editor at Mother Jones, where he frequently writes about wealth and inequality. And he is also the author of the book, Jackpot, How the Super Rich Really Live and How Their Wealth Harms Us All. Mr. Mechanic, welcome back to the broadcast, sir.
3: Good to be here again.
0: Always.
3: And the wealth is really harming us all now.
0: yeah, no kidding. I really liked your piece today for a whole bunch of reasons. Among them, it sort of pulls together a bunch of big pieces into one place to sort of help us just begin to see the price for what all of this is really costing us in terms that are much larger than money, or the so-called waste, fraud, and abuse that Trump and the Dozers pretended to give a damn about when they ran roughshod over the federal government. In fact, Michael, if you haven't used this article for a book pitch yet, boy, it sure seems like it would be the basis of a very good next one for you.
3: Oh, good God. Do you think people are going to want to relive this? I'm not sure.
0: Yeah. I think we need to have all of this sort of brought together. And this piece sort of really gave me that picture. We need to understand the cost of Doge and you know, in not just in monetary terms, but in all sorts of terms that you begin to lay out in what I am going to call your book pitch, Michael. But let's start with
3: too much confidence.
0: Well, you know, I got a lot of confidence in you. Let's start with the money piece first, nonetheless, since, as you know, that's kind of the one part of that those of us paying attention over the past year and a half or so may already know. But you suggest that while Trump, Musk, and the Republican supporters claimed the trashing and slashing of the federal government was to save federal taxpayer money from waste, fraud, and abuse, that the Doge bros actually did nothing of the kind, if only due to the massive cuts made in the ability of the federal government to bring in money, to bring in revenue?
3: That's right. I mean, there's certain departments of the federal government that have high ROI, like every dollar you spend on those departments comes mm-hmm. back to you in multiples. Mm-hmm. And one of them is IRS enforcement. When you slash funding for the IRS, when you fire people who are

0: able to pursue complex audits of rich individuals and corporations that cheat on their taxes, you end up with a lot less money coming in. So one, during the first year, I reported that through the various firings and deferred resignations that DOGE spearheaded, the IRS lost more than a quarter of its workforce. And of course, the first they fired were the probationary employees hired under Biden. And if you recall, Biden had passed all this new funding for the IRS to bolster its abilities. The IRS has been under Republican attack for decades, and the Biden administration managed to get funding through. It was like $80 billion over 10 years, and immediately the Republicans started chipping away at that, and were somewhat successful. But what DOGE came in, he fired all these people that Biden had hired. The people, they were just starting to make progress in actually collecting all these unpaid taxes. I mean, we're just talking about taxes due, not even taxes that, not even tax evasion and sophisticated cheating, which a lot of which happens, especially among the people who have, $3,000 an hour lawyers. And, we just don't, we no longer have the capacity nor the will under the Trump administration to go after these people. Now, the estimates are that over 10 years, just the layoffs are going to cost us $600 billion in lost revenues. And that's just the IRS. And then if you add onto it the budget cuts that were in Trump's big, beautiful bill, that's another $260 billion. And as I put in noted in the article, put that together, that's basically about the amount of money they took out of Medicaid in this very, very unpopular bill that was shoved through. So
1: So when
0: that's
1: their when
0: one
1: their
0: thing.
1: claim, yeah, go ahead. Go ahead, please.
0: I was going to say I started with the watchdogs, and that is another place that there's a high ROI. The watchdogs, the inspectors general, the various, all the federal agencies have their own. And then there's also a federal agency that kind of oversees all of that, all the conflicts of interest, all the double deal, and they've managed to return a lot of money to taxpayers through their various actions, but they've been totally kneecapped by this administration.
1: Which puts the lie to the maddening lie that these folks care about, the debt, the deficit, any of that. They care about none of that, just based on what we are seeing here, where they're willing to say, okay, let's slash the IRS, which brings in the actual money that helps pay to cover the debt and the deficit. And that's before they even start slashing money from healthcare. They also, killed the, as another great example, they killed the free tax filing program created under Joe Biden, which is not exactly used by rich people. They're using those $3,000 an hour lawyers instead. That's used by people like you and me. To make it more costly for us to pay our taxes.
0: I mean, people who have very kind of basic taxes just do it that way. And that's like most people, most wage earners. And it's instead of having to shell out for some expensive software to do it. Now, guess who didn't like it? Well, the companies that make that software, Intuit and, and so forth. And they lobbied the Trump administration to kill it, and Trump did. Even though this was very, it had kind of been reinvigorated. There had been some kind of free filing in the past that they hadn't promoted very well, but this most recent form of it was actually becoming very popular. And all of a sudden, boom, sorry.
1: Yeah, sorry, you're cut off, but the wealthy people who need to avoid paying taxes, they're going to have no problem. They can afford to pay their attorneys. They can afford to avoid paying taxes, and it'll be easier than ever because we fired all the people who would have caught them doing it.
0: Right. Not to mention, what they did to the DOJ. So they'll never, they're never going to go after the true bad guys.
1: So much for cutting waste, fraud, and abuse. But it's not just the money. And that's the thing that I think is really important about this piece. Not just the money. It was also our humanity, as you describe it, citing those cuts that were made to the U.S. Agency for International Development, or USAID, USAID, when Trump boasted, I'm sorry, Musk boasted on social media about spending a weekend tossing USAID into a, quote, wood chipper. I want to play some recent remarks that Musk gave in an interview about that to get your response. But first, how did those cuts themselves, as you see it, cost us our humanity?
0: Well, I mean, people around the world have, for ages, have looked to the United States as sort of, you know, the glowing light, the city on the hill, the people that welcomes people from other countries and mm-hmm. is, you know, is a country of immigrants and that has, you know, tries to spread goodwill around the world. And we have through our foreign aid, which has been a very, very tiny proportion of our budget. Of mm-hmm. course, it's always been attacked by the right. But we have been funding all kinds of health programs and like really important things in a lot of very poor countries around the world and really helping people. Like, it has to do with the wanting to expand soft power, as mm-hmm. we call it, right? Mm-hmm. We want people to like us.
1: Yes.
0: And that gives us a form of influence other than just, you know, taking a big stick and hitting people with it, right? You want people to like you and want to deal with you. Well, Musk went in and just eliminated almost all the employees. Just boom. And in some point in time, they were just like, they were actually literally stranded.
1: Yes.
0: It was very hard for people to get back from these places.
1: Yeah.
0: The whole thing was done so thoughtlessly and so cruelly and so abruptly. It just cut off all kinds of workers. It cut off all kinds of organizations in other countries, and it cut off the people they serve most, you know, which most notably. And the estimates are that this is going to cause millions of deaths.
1: And that, of course, Elon Musk completely rejects. By the way, I should note, I think it's no coincidence right now that we are seeing, as we go to air today, the largest Ebola outbreak, I believe, in human history, now plaguing the Democratic Republic of the Congo. That was something that USAID would have been all over, the CDC, the FDA would have been, you know, monitoring that from the beginning, going shipping people overseas to help contain it. Now it seems to be out of control. But on the deaths being attributed to Musk's cuts to USAID, here he is in a recent interview with the editor-in-chief of The Economist magazine just a week or two ago, asking him about the studies that have indeed found that those cuts to USAID have already cost hundreds of thousands of lives and will continue to cost millions more in the future, which Musk simply refuses to believe in any way, shape, or form.
2: You don't buy the idea that anybody, to put it really crudely and simply, any kid in Africa died because of the suddenness with which...
3: Zero.
2: I just don't think that's right.
3: Zero died because of DOJ. Zero point zero.
2: I think the pace and the suddenness with which it happened will almost certainly have caused unnecessary suffering and death.
3: No, I think that's totally false.
2: Okay.
3: Obviously.
2: All right.
3: Zero people died because of DOJ. Zero.
1: Zero. 0.0 people died because of DOJ, Michael
0: McKenna. Obviously.
1: Well, I was going to ask for your response, and I was going to remind you this is FCC radio. So what is your response to that?
0: I mean, I trust the guy as far as I can throw him.
1: Mm. And we'd love to throw him. How did DOJ cost the American people what you describe as a semblance of privacy?
0: Well, you know, our privacy was really neutered ages ago. First through various, you know, small and large corporations that have sort of consolidated public and private data on all of us and would sell it, you know, and back including to police departments and the federal government and so forth. But this is another thing, because it used to be the federal government would, you know, they collected information for different agencies for different purposes, and that information was confidential and it was siloed. It was, you could not, one department could not get it from the other. It was never put together in any kind of database. Mm-hmm. Elon Musk comes in and his little minions are just getting into every database without anyone's true authorization. And they were consolidating data from the IRS and Social Security Administration, state voting records, and they were sending them into this massive Department of Homeland Security database. Mm-hmm. Wired reported on this early on. Mm-hmm. And it had, of course, it had nothing to do with fraud or wasteful spending. In fact, this had more to do with, you know, the deportation hunt, right?
1: Right.
0: But Wired also reported, as I wrote in the story, that a DOJ court filing had indicated that Doge may have shared Social Security data with a group that seeks to overturn election results in certain states.
1: Mm-hmm.
0: And I also quoted a guy who had a former government cybersecurity expert who was talking to NPR, and he had worked for what was called the U.S. Digital Service, which is what Musk came in and turned into Doge. But mm-hmm. they, of course, fired everybody who was there and
1: right.
0: replaced with their little guys, right?
1: Yep.
0: And he said, what I want people to be scared of is that this data that the government has on them, which in some cases can be used to damage them, will be used to damage them. Mm. Them is us.
1: Yeah, yeah. And I think, you know, you could make the argument if you're a guy who, let's say, has a car company, that it doesn't make sense to have all of these separate, you know, databases, one for your customers, one for people who come in to have their car repaired, another for, you know, leads, potential buyers down the road. It makes sense for efficiency to sort of combine those all into a single database. And I could think you might look at the federal government and say, well, look, they've got all of these different databases. Why don't we bring them all together? It'd be more efficient to have one master database. But there is a reason those databases are siloed, that you know, certain information is segregated from one department to another, which they've just sort of run roughshod over, I guess, irretrievably at this point.
0: Yeah, I mean, it's pretty irretrievable. And it's also very dangerous because, you know, you don't know who it's going to be used on next. I mean, we have mm-hmm. this thing with the flock cameras being misused, that data yeah. being misused by police departments. So, I mean, when that data is available, that's a powerful tool, and it will be misused, or it will be authorized to be used in ways that we really wouldn't like. Mm-hmm. And that's a problem.
1: Yes, that's a problem. This one is particularly maddening, Mike. I mean, they all are. But when it comes to the idea of saving money, how did Trump, Musk, and Doge slash consumer financial protection, and what has that cost us in hard numbers so far over just the past year and a half when they've been claiming they're saving money by cutting waste, fraud, and abuse?
0: Yeah, well, that was the Consumer Financial Protection Bureau. And that was launched in 2011, kind of in the aftermath of the Great Recession, when mm-hmm. all these banks were doing very unethical things and kind of using deceptive practices to get people into mortgages they couldn't afford and that sort of thing. And so they, in its first year, the CFPB reported that it had secured about $15 billion in relief and a couple billion dollars in civil penalties for millions of families, and it, much more since then. And Doge just, I won't say, you know, decimated is always misused because that means you cut by one tenth. Mm-hmm. No, Doge cut by 95% or
1: right.
0: something. The workforce of the CFPB, which, you know, to be fair, Republicans have long wanted to get rid of.
1: Right.
0: Because it was independent. It was funded by the Fed and by the companies that it oversaw, and not by Congress. It was one of those really independent agencies, mm-hmm. and Doge gutted it.
1: And the only one looking out, by the way, for consumers in the entire government. And when they cut, you say 95%, the only reason they cut 95% instead of 100% is because I think a court determined that, well, the CFPB was set up by Congress. It has to exist. You can't just do away with it, kind of like what they did with the Education Department. They wanted to kill it entirely. They can't by law. So they just fired, you know, pretty much everyone except a couple of people to say
0: yeah, well,
1: that it still exists.
0: You know, when we talk about Elon Musk coming in and breaking things, well, you know, what they've discovered is that you can break a heck of a lot, and it takes the courts a long time to catch up,
1: mm-hmm.
0: and they generally aren't going to restore. You know, all these people get fired, and then we've had judges come and say, well, we're not going to make you go and try to hire them all back because they've moved on, right? Mm-hmm. Actually, I had a colleague write a piece looking at that, you know, looking at some sort of surveys that had been done actually by fired federal employees who are really, you know, talented at running, you know, data analysis. Mm-hmm. They found that, you know, a large chunk of those federal employees did not move on. They, you know, a year later, you know, 20% of them still haven't found jobs. Mm-hmm. They did not find higher paying jobs. They had to take pay cuts and upend their family. I mean, hundreds of thousands, like 317,000 workers is one of the estimates that have been lost from the federal government. Mm-hmm. And I actually did the math. Let's assume that each of those employees costs an average of $150,000 a year. So that's up to like $46 billion, which is a pittance compared to the amount of money we're losing by not having those people in place. I mean, we're just talking about money here.
1: Yeah.
0: Not to mention all the other things, you know, protection of clean air and water, oversight of government, upkeep of our national parks, public safety grants to local police and fire departments, our ability to respond to disasters and prepare for disasters. I mean, the cutting of grants in science, in things like disaster preparedness and climate resilience. I mean, these are devastating, and they're going to leave us in terrible shape.
1: Right. I mean, when you fire a federal worker, you might save a certain amount of money because you're not paying them their salary, but you're losing all the benefits that they brought into the federal government. And then it's costing you on the other side because, you know, now you're having to pay to help them get a new job for unemployment or what, you know, whatever it is. I mean, this was clearly not thought through by anyone who actually gave a damn about, you know, doing things like cutting waste, fraud and abuse. It was thought through by the evil geniuses who authored Project 2025. The manifesto that Trump claimed to know nothing about, but he is following it to a T. You know, they essentially seem like they calculated that the results would be that, you know, while billions of dollars may not be actually spent by the federal government on the front end, the actual savings ultimately do not go to the American taxpayer at all. It seems like it was designed to make sure that all of the savings, if there was any anywhere, would go to a handful of very, very wealthy people. Does that sound about right? Does that seem like the calculated intent ultimately of Project 2025?
0: Well, no, I don't think savings actually had anything to do with it. They wanted to gut the ability of the government to regulate anybody. Mm-hmm. I mean, that was the goal here, including, you know, Musk's own companies. I mean, he basically kneecapped federal agencies that were investigating his companies.
1: Right.
0: Those investigations went right away.
1: Yep.
0: And remember, this is the guy who contributed the most to Donald Trump's campaign.
1: Yeah.
0: Like more than anybody in the history of elections ever.
1: Yep.
0: It was something like $290 million, which for him is like pocket change, right?
1: Yep.
0: But he is, think of all the power he was given and all the billions of dollars in contracts he has gotten because of it. It was an investment. You know, they call them the mega donors, but they're not donors. They're investors.
1: Yes.
0: They're investing in what they're going to get back out of it.
1: Yep.
0: And boy, has he gotten a lot out of it. Now, I say in the piece, I said talking about savings from Doge is like talking about savings from not paying your mortgage.
1: Yes.
0: Nor ignoring the part where the bank comes and takes your home.
1: Yeah.
0: That's what we are dealing with.
1: Yeah, exactly. No, and that's a great metaphor because, you know, clearly, well, if you don't pay your mortgage, you're going to save some money. And I'm putting save in air quotes for the radio here. You're going to save money. You're not going to have to pay that money this month, but you're eventually going to lose everything. And that, well, you're going to lose everything, but I guess the bank is going to end up doing just fine as they take your house and resell it and everything else. That kind of seems like where we are with this right now, at least for those paying attention. And by the way, when it comes to Musk, I didn't have time to get to it, but you note that he is cutting a lot of the grants that he himself took advantage of that made him in the first place the richest man on earth.
0: Yeah, no, all the subsidies and loans for the EV industry. I mean, I have a section where I talk about one thing we lose here is leadership in science. I mean, the U.S. has had one of the most globally respected science and science funding programs in the entire world, and it drives innovation right and left. It cures disease. It has brought about vaccines for all sorts of horrible scourges and the development of CRISPR and HIV drugs and pioneering surgeries. And who's paid to sequence the first human genome and built the internet and invented GPS and funded the Google guys when they were developing their little search engine? I mean, all of these things, right? Yep. And then Silicon Valley turns around and is like, oh, we built this ourselves.
1: Yeah, pull up.
0: I don't think so.
1: Yeah, I don't think so. They got all that grant money. Now let's pull up the ladder so no one else can enjoy it.
0: I mean, the worst. So not only are you decimating, well, I always say decimating, but again, it's way worse than decimating.
1: Yes, yes.
0: Higher education. And you know, across the board, universities are cutting graduate programs. They are rescinding applications. There's going to be a lot of layoffs at universities this year. And because of this,
1: and all, by the way,
0: even the people getting grants, they don't know what's going to happen with those grants. There's like bottlenecks everywhere. There's delays.
1: Yep.
0: They don't know if they can pay their people. And as I said, this threatens to destroy one thing that truly does make America great, which is the global leadership in science and innovation. And what happens is there's ripple effects too. Think of all the economies that depend on scientific research and what our universities have produced and spun off in terms of companies and jobs and all this stuff. It all shrivels up. I've heard that a lot of American scientists are splitting for Canada because just there's more support for the work now.
1: Well, that's all the savings brought to you by Elon Musk, Trump, and the Doge Bros. You close with this, Michael McKenna. Breaking things is disastrously easy. Building them is hard. Elon Musk pushed Humpty Dumpty off the wall. Piecing him back together, if even possible, will take decades, concerted effort, and enormous sums of money, money that will now be in short supply thanks to Trump and his enablers. You really nailed it, Michael. I will link, of course, to this story, and I do look forward to, to a whole book on it, Michael. So get
0: no
1: to work.
0: Pressure.
1: No pressure. Michael McKenick is the longtime senior editor at Mother Jones. He's the author of the book Jackpot, How the Super Rich Really Live and How Their Wealth Harms Us All. You can find him on the social medias at Michael McKenick, at motherjones.com, and at his own website, michaelmechanic.com. Mike, always great speaking with you, my friend.
0: Likewise.
1: All right, quick break, and more along these lines in our latest Green News Report. That's next on the broadcast. I'm Brad Friedman. Hey, this is Brad. 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Most, just like us, do not receive corporate or political support. 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From Desi Doyen and myself, thank you. Good luck putting Humpty Dumpty back together again when it comes to the federal government. How we're going to do that for the global climate, I have no idea, as discussed in our latest Green News Report.
4: It's not only the lower 48. July 2026 was the hottest July ever recorded globally. Jellyfish are expanding their range northward and are messing with nuclear power plants. Plus,
5: if you're getting ready for a trip to the beach, we've got one more thing you need to think about, actually worry about.
4: Officials warn of rise in cases of flesh-eating bacteria in Gulf Coast waters.
1: You are nothing but puppies and rainbows today. All of those stories and more straight ahead from BradBlog.com. I'm Brad Friedman.
4: And I'm Desi Doyen.
1: Stand by for 6 minutes of independent green news, politics, analysis, and snarky comment.
6: The big oil companies announced that they're raking in record profits. That's war profiteering, if you ask me, and it's got to stop.
1: Donald Trump can't even stop the war.
7: You think he's going to stop the profiteering? J.B. Pritzker, this is your Green News Report.
1: Okay, Desi Doyen, it was bad enough when it was just the lower 48 states, but it's even worse than that, eh?
4: Yes, it is. In our last episode, we told you that July 2026 was the hottest July in the contiguous United States. Today, it's not just that, it's the entire globe. NASA this week announced that last month was the hottest July ever recorded globally across both land and sea since record-keeping began in the 1850s.
1: Well, great, everyone gets to enjoy it.
4: Yeah, the EU's Copernicus Climate Service, using a different data set, rated July 2026 as the second hottest July on record. Forecasters say the powerful Super El Niño forming in the Pacific will goose global temperatures even higher in coming months, fueling more intense weather disasters. Samantha Burgess of Copernicus says that extreme heat and persistent drought fuel a self-reinforcing feedback loop. Quote, as soils dry out, they lose their ability to provide natural cooling, allowing heat to build more readily. This is a clear example of how climate change is intensifying heat extremes, with heat and drought increasingly reinforcing one another.
1: That doesn't sound good.
4: The new July heat record comes just days after Copernicus announced that last month was the hottest July on record specifically for the world's oceans. The oceans absorb more than 90% of the excess heat trapped by humanity's burning of fossil fuels, and that has consequences. Along the U.S. Gulf Coast, a flesh-eating bacteria called Vibrio vulnificus, which thrives in warm seawater, has killed at least 7 people this year. Yikes. Along the U.S. Gulf Coast.
1: Wow.
4: 2 in Florida and 5 in Louisiana. The pathogen infects people through open wounds or contaminated raw shellfish. As the oceans warm to record levels, the previously rare flesh-eating bacteria is expanding its range northward into Maryland and New York, according to tropical disease expert Dr. Peter Hotez on CBS News.
8: With every year now, because of climate change, we're seeing it higher and higher, more northerly latitudes.
4: So, of course, last year, the Trump administration eliminated mandatory public health reporting of cases of Vibrio vulnificus.
1: Really?
4: Yep. Thanks to hotter oceans, jellyfish are also expanding northward and disrupting nuclear power plants. France this week shut down 3 nuclear reactors on the North Sea because swarms of jellyfish clogged their cooling water intake systems, curtailing power supply during record heat waves at the same time as freshwater nuclear plants in Europe are also being forced offline due to record low river levels caused by drought. Mm. In an interview with DW News, Chris Roslow of energy data firm Ember noted that all thermal power plants, coal, gas, and nuclear, are vulnerable to heat and drought.
9: It's not just nuclear and hydropower that kind of experience difficulty in extreme heat. But basically, it's only, I think it's fair to say, only solar power performs relatively well in these conditions. And that for us just underlined the importance of having a diversified mix of energy sources.
1: Only solar power works well when it gets really, really hot.
4: Funny how that works.
1: Isn't it, though?
4: Finally, the Trump administration this week withdrew federal funding for the Arctic Report Card, a critical scientific assessment tracking how rapid warming from climate change is transforming the Arctic, the fastest warming region on Earth. Arctic warming is upending ecosystems and reconfiguring trade routes with major impacts on national security and geopolitics. It also has profound impacts beyond the North Pole, influencing global weather and ocean circulation. The report was targeted for elimination in the right-wing manifesto, Project 2025. It is the latest in a long line of actions by the Trump administration against science documenting the impacts of human-caused climate change.
1: He really wants to kill us all, doesn't he? For much more on all of these stories and the ones we couldn't get to, check out our website at greennews.bradblog.com if you dare. I'm Brad Friedman.
4: And I'm Desi Doyen.
1: And this has been your Green News Report.
10: It was the heat of the moment.
1: Hey, by the way, in that contest of jellyfish versus nuclear plants, I'm rooting for the jellyfish. Got to get out. Thanks again to Mike Mechanic of Mother Jones, to our producer, Desi Doyen, and to all of you for spending a portion of your day or night with us. 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
4: Green News Report.
1: See you there. Until we see you here again next time, I'm Brad Friedman. Good luck, world.

0: This is Robin Collier, manager of KCEI. 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
2: Hi, welcome to Food Sleuth Radio, where we help you think beyond your plate. I'm Melinda Hemmelgarn, a registered dietitian and investigative nutritionist on a mission to connect the dots between food, health, and agriculture and find food truth. And today it is my honor to welcome Ms. Amanda Maria Edmonds. She is a sustainable food systems consultant. She is also a faculty member in the University of Michigan's program in the environment. Ms. Edmonds founded and led the Michigan-based nonprofit Growing Hope for 15 years, where she advanced healthy food access through farmers markets, urban agriculture, youth development, economic development, and good food policy. And between 2014 and 2018, she served as mayor of Ypsilanti, Michigan. She is now at the University of Michigan, where she works on local food policy courses. She holds a bachelor's and master of science degrees from the University of Michigan School of Natural Resources and Environment, and she is also completing a doctorate in spatial planning at a university in the Netherlands, researching municipal policy and planning related to farmers markets. Welcome, Amanda.
3: Thanks for having me.
2: We spoke last year because I wanted to let our listeners know about your free webinars. They're offered through the University of Michigan's Food Literacy for All program. It's based at the University of Michigan, but we can join from all over the world. It features a weekly lecture series with different guest speakers addressing challenges and opportunities of diverse food systems. I'm hoping you're going to do that again this year.
3: Yep, it's offered every winter. I'm now the permanent faculty member for this course. Again, it's a University of Michigan course for undergraduate and grad students, but is open to the public. Last semester, we had 1,100 registrants from 21 countries. So quite a crew joining us from really around the world, and many then listening to or watching our videos of recordings of the class afterwards. So we're really excited to start planning for this coming year and have great speakers from across the country and across the world who are leaders in food systems and particularly coming from equity points of view. And we try to really lift up voices that maybe aren't lifted up in other contexts and talk about issues that aren't as commonplace.
2: And I think the timing could not be better when we're talking about equity issues for our conversation today. But I want to just tell you and our listeners that I greatly appreciate all I learned through the Food Literacy for All program, and I'll provide a link to that so people can sign up. So speaking of challenges, I want to focus our conversation on an excellent piece you wrote about the Cyclospora outbreak. Michigan was called ground zero for the outbreak. You had close to 4,000 cases in Michigan alone at last count, Over 7,000 people affected nationally thus far. And when we talk about food system resilience, which is one of your areas of expertise, I want to talk about foodborne illness outbreaks because they are a symptom of a food system that's not resilient. So why don't we start by you defining food system resilience?
3: Well, I'd like to actually broaden it to think about resilience in a bigger way, because we're having resilience conversations, and actually food system resilience is sort of a field that's kind of divorced from the broader resilience conversation. At least I think it's not as closely linked as it needs to be. Resilience is about our ability to adapt to, respond to, thrive amidst both chronic stresses and acute crises. So I think of resilience as sustainability 4.0. It's bringing in these other dimensions of time, of both chronic long-term issues and short-term shocks that we are seeing in particular as a result of climate change, geopolitical and world conflict, all different reasons we have shocks in our world. And food is one of those things that we need to make sure we have amidst a stressed world in these acute and chronic ways. So food system resilience is about our ability to feed ourselves and our neighbors and worldwide. And there's a whole subfield of food system resilience. But what I'm seeing is in the broader climate resilience conversations that we're not actually talking about food beyond what are the immediate emergency ways we get food to people, how do we use our super vital food banks and emergency food distribution systems right after an acute crisis. But that's to me not enough if we're really talking about resilience, which is about how to make systems where we know what we're going to do in an acute crisis and we don't have those symptoms of food insecurity, et cetera, that are part of our chronic stressors from our industrial food system, from economic disparities, from many different causes. So to me, resilience is, are we ready, basically? Are we ready for this world that we already live in? And when we have acute crises and foodborne disease, as we're dealing with here in our region and across the country, are things that are happening more and more frequently for a variety of reasons, including climate change. You know, when we have these acute crises, how do we respond? Where do we get our food? What are those resilient and I would say overlapping systems that are nimble, that let us respond, that let us not go to a store and have empty shelves, that give us other options for how we're going to feed ourselves and our neighbors amidst these ever-increasing frequency of events?
2: Right. And when we spoke last, we spoke about this idea of resilience in the face of COVID-19 and what that looked like locally versus with this industrialized, centralized food system that we have. And from my perspective, the industrial food system is heavily dependent on fossil fuels, which are required for production and distribution. And it claims to be efficient, and yet it is extremely vulnerable, as we saw with COVID-19. And now with the cyclospora outbreak, there's this collapse where suddenly, where are we going to get lettuce? It's probably not a good idea from a number of food safety reasons, as well as environmental reasons. Living in the Midwest and getting lettuce all the way from California or even Mexico, does that make sense if we could be growing it here locally? So let's talk about resilience in light of this push towards efficiency.
3: Yeah, I mean, the modern industrial food system is amazing in so many ways. I mean, the fact that food goes all over the world, it's a just-in-time system, and relative to the volume, the amount of food safety issues is low. And if I look in my kitchen, most of my food in my cupboards in particular didn't come from right here locally. Yet in a changing world where there are more and more disruptions, this just-in-time system is very, as you said, vulnerable. And so we need other ways. And there are many reasons to invest in our local and regional food systems. There are many reasons to support smaller farmers who research has shown are more likely to be farther along in terms of practicing sustainable agriculture than larger, even organic farms. They found smaller farms are better. Smaller farms tend to, by their scale, sell more into local markets. Farmland preservation, supporting our local economies. There's so many reasons. But for me, this outbreak has really underlined the reason of my food is really close. And should there be an outbreak, we can find out a lot more easily. The transparency and traceability of our local and regional food systems is a totally different ballgame from food that has traveled from here to here to here and touched here and here and here. And tracing that back, as we're seeing in this current outbreak and previous outbreaks, is really quite difficult. And so to be here in the midst of it with a family and a small child being like, what do we eat in the weeks where no one knew where it came from? I turned to, of course, my own home garden and turned to our farmers market and our local farmers, partially because I knew this outbreak is so big that that couldn't have been from a local farmer because they just don't grow enough for that many people in terms of numbers who have been sick. But also because if there was something we could know, I can look at that farmer at my local farmers market and ask them about where they get their water from. I can ask them about their farm safety management practices. And it's not that local and regional farmers, smaller scale farmers, don't have food safety issues. They do. It's not that they are immune from the things. Food safety is very important for farms. From your backyard garden to your urban farm to your rural farms of every scale, food safety has to be taken very seriously. So this is not saying all local food is safe. No local food ever has foodborne illnesses or issues. That's not what I'm saying at all. I'm saying that if there is an issue, we can figure it out before 7,000 people get really badly sickened. And the fewer steps between my child's mouth and the person who grew that food, the better.
2: Absolutely. I wanted to ask you with regard to food safety, regardless of the size of the farm, and it probably varies state by state, but for farmers who are selling at a farmer's market or into a local, say, co-op or food hub, is training in good agricultural practices required?
3: Well, I would say selling in direct consumer ways, which would be through a farmer's market, through a CSA, through a farm stand, et cetera, doesn't require, at least in the state of Michigan, and this does vary by state, that kind of training. But farmers who are starting to sell into other supply chains, so co-ops or grocery or restaurants or institutions, often that institution or grocery requires that. And there are a number of voluntary programs, and again, it varies by state, around good agricultural management practices. So there are different sets of levels of those. And then there are federal laws that affects all growers everywhere. FSMA does that. But what's interesting is that a challenge of FSMA, and I am not a FSMA expert, but a challenge when it was first coming out is that the guidelines were relevant for the biggest scale of farms, and the smaller scale of farms needed something different. And I think that's where some of the other state certifications around food safety came in, because it was hard for a small farm to separate something from something else by an acre. But that didn't mean that the practice that they were doing was necessarily unsafe food-wise. It's a different set of practices by scale. So there are those kind of good management practices and certification and training programs for farms of all different scales. And again, some are administered at the state level, so it'll vary state to state what those look like.
2: And when we're talking about food safety and all of the organisms that make us sickest, they're fecal born. And so I'm thinking back to the big spinach E. coli outbreak and the location of where the spinach was growing from, say, cattle,
3: sure,
2: where if you had a big rain event, which are becoming more common with climate change and more flooding, you've got to keep in mind, how can I prevent fecal contamination on my farm, no matter what the size of the farm? That's just to help our listeners understand where the source of these nasty foodborne illnesses come from. So I have a wonderful article that you wrote, and it's really the reason why I reached out to you to be my guest. And it was titled, A Michigander's Case for Investing in Local Food Systems. To your point, yes, you can have foodborne illness outbreaks regardless of the size of the farm, but you're not going to get thousands of people made ill from a smaller farm. So that's a tip to choose the smaller, more regional farms if possible.
3: Let me just say, though, that this has gone on for over a month. The reason the scale got so big is because it's so hard to trace from an industrial food supply. That long supply chain makes it really difficult, and therefore they can't figure out what to recall, what to tell people to avoid, and therefore so many people get sick. That shorter chain, you can figure it out a lot more quickly, and it's going to affect fewer people by the nature of how much product they have out there, but it's going to affect fewer people because you can get to it faster.
2: Exactly. And layer on top of that, the issue that a lot of those federal government agencies have been crippled by cuts in funding. So FoodNet, for example, losing cyclospora tracing through that program is alarming as well. So it just compiles more reasons to strengthen regional food systems. So I want to go back to the very first sentence of this piece, and I'll provide a link for our listeners so that we can all enjoy this smart assessment of our food system. You say that our modern industrial food system is largely invisible to the consumer until there's a problem. And I think that that is such a key concept, this invisibility, like asking, where does our food come from exactly? And who produced it under what conditions? So we've got these horrible climate change incidents, extremely high heat. Many farm workers are working with high particulate matter in the air due to wildfires. Who's looking out for the farm worker?
3: Yeah, the conditions of farm workers in the U.S. and the conditions of farm workers in other countries. So when we have imported food that much longer of a supply chain, we have that much less control. And here in the U.S., I would say we need a lot more protections at the state and federal level for our farm workers and our food system workers overall. So people who work in meat processing, people who work in packaging and distribution. So those folks in the field and those folks all along the supply chain need significant more protections and attention. And honestly, they need our gratitude. Like, I try to remember to thank before I eat all the people who labored, the farmers and all of the farm workers who labored to get this to my plate, because we don't think about them enough. But it's why I do trust less the food that comes from overseas, because I know that in certain countries, the rules around pesticides, things that have been banned for a long time in the U.S., are still allowed in other places. So even if I'm not buying organic, I know, well, if it's from here but not here, then it's probably less likely to have this thing on it that I don't want my child to consume. But think about also those farm workers and all of those places and what they are exposed to in terms of industrial chemicals. I was in Costa Rica many, many years ago, and I was in the area where they produce bananas. And driving down the road, watching in banana farms, giant vats with people with their arms in the vats of the chemicals they use. And I have only bought organic banana since then, and that image of the people exposed to those chemicals has stuck with me every time I'm at the grocery store looking for organic bananas, because what people endure is unbearable to those of us who have the privilege not to work in those sectors.
2: Absolutely. Amanda, let me take one break. I want to remind our listeners that if you're just joining us, you're tuned into Food Sleuth Radio, and we are joined today by Ms. Amanda Edmonds. She is a sustainable food systems consultant. She is also on the faculty at the University of Michigan in their program in the environment. She founded and led the Michigan-based nonprofit Growing Hope, which advanced healthy food access through farmers markets, urban agriculture, and good food policy. Amanda, I want to get back to the piece that you wrote, because you talk about vulnerability and resilience. We didn't talk about some of the issues that are now facing farmers with regard to rising fuel and input costs. I feel like the global conflicts may push us more in the direction of regional food systems. What do you think?
3: I haven't seen any data about that per se, but I'll give an example that there has been a study on that speaks to this in a slightly different way. There was a study in Canada that found that farmers markets, their prices didn't raise nearly as much as grocery store prices during COVID and some other periods of crisis and grocery price increases. And that was interesting. And I don't know if they fully got to what was behind it, but part of the thought was that those farmers valued getting that food to those communities, and they absorbed some of the cost in reality, that they were particularly not price gouging, which we know has happened, pandemic and other moments of grocery shortages. So they weren't gouging, and they may not have had the same kind of faraway inputs that caused some prices to increase. So we've seen that at least in that one study in Canada. But fewer steps on the chain, I think the knock-on effect as fuel is higher and higher and higher is going to continue to make a difference. I mean, we have seen already food prices rise just in the last 6 months as we've had further geopolitical conflict in Iran. And that's only going to continue. I mean, many people have predicted that the real price shocks of food aren't going to come till key harvest season and is not going to be reflected in grocery stores until this fall. I have not seen data yet about local and regional food systems, but I think to some degree they're more insulated. And at the same time, it's hard to be a farmer. Farmers are running at every scale on small margins. Farmers need support, investment, infrastructure, et cetera, to make farming more viably. We are still losing farmers in this country at an alarming rate. Next generations aren't farming. And then the next generations who do want to farm, but maybe don't come from a farming background, need that support to get into it because they don't have capital and land and things like that. So while they may or may not be as affected by some of these global pieces, farming is still really hard and is not getting easier. Now, as the market shifts with more demand at the consumer level and direct-to-consumer settings like farmers markets and pretty near-to-consumer settings like farm stops and co-ops and that kind of thing, and then we get more schools and institutions and others to buy from small local producers in their areas, that demand going up starts giving a whole other economic viability to our farmers. But those systems all need investment. And we know that there have been huge cuts to those investments that have gone to farms and local food infrastructure in the last 2 years. Grants already awarded were clawed back, even when farmers had already spent the money on, say, renewables that would make it more viable from an energy perspective for their operations. Food Corps was canceled, which was a great program helping to get healthy food in schools and supporting farm-to-school efforts. Michigan State was one of the huge regional food business development centers that supported all types of food entrepreneurs, and that program was entirely cut federally. So to be able to make small local and regional farmers and that local and regional food system a more viable part of this picture of resilience as we have more and more shocks, we got to invest in it. So I think this kind of experience, which we're going to continue to have, especially as you mentioned, as the climate changes, as we have more extreme weather, as more unpredictability happens in our unstable world, what's happening down the street and being able to go to that farm and get some food is more and more essential. You know, back in the winter up north in Michigan, northern part of Michigan had insane ice storms that knocked out power for weeks in the middle of the winter. Now, you know, they can't get fresh farm food then, but having that resilience, that duplication, having farmers growing in the winter in hoop houses, et cetera, bit by bit, that helps. This is not going to replace most of what's in my pantry. It does replace a lot of what might have been in my fridge in good seasons and extended seasons. But again, we've got to invest in those systems to be able to have them be the viable part of our bigger pictures of resilience for everyone.
2: Yeah. I think it's important for us to ask what these faults are trying to tell us. So when we had the COVID-19 issue, how much discussion or how many questions were around what is this disaster trying to teach us? And I'm asking the same question about the Cyclospora outbreak. It's like, this is a message that something is awry. What can we do to prevent the next outbreak? Because there will be another virus. COVID was not our last. There will be another foodborne illness outbreak. What are we doing today to prevent the next disaster?
3: Yeah, to me, investing in our local and regional food systems is one thing, but that's not going to prevent industrial food system, large supply chain disaster. I think farm workers and paying attention to looking and investing in safer conditions for farm workers is one of those main takeaways, because that's how we prevent this. And that is not in any way putting this outbreak or any other outbreaks on the backs of those persons who labor so that we may eat and we may eat things year round

0: do to keep safe in an immediate way. And of course, that kind of crisis communication is key and is paramount. But to me, it's this chance to talk about how these systems are and aren't working, who is part of these systems, who is facing injustices, the farm laborers, and how do we think about how to make safe and viable farms everywhere so we can have safe and viable food on our plates.
1: Yeah, I'm really glad you brought up the farm worker situations with your banana story in particular, because I think maybe it's just our cultural way that we think about me first. You know, how am I going to prevent getting cyclospora? How am I going to prevent being exposed to pesticides? But I like being able to go farther upstream and say, what are the benefits to farm workers by choosing organic? It's not just about what's on my plate, it's about protecting those farm workers from those nasty chemicals. So, yes, everything about our food system we need to be talking about to really get a better understanding. And that's what I love about this piece is you force us to think beyond our own plates. We just have a couple of minutes left. I want to turn the floor over to you. What else should we be thinking about, and how can we as individuals help move forward to having more regionalized food systems and food hubs?
0: So I want to use this as an opportunity to say that we are in a election cycle all across the country, and no matter your background, we're finding actually some bipartisanship among people from different political backgrounds in terms of healthy food. And I think that food needs to be on the table at every single level of election. We're not talking about things that are as much about local food policy, where a lot of my expertise is. But there are things like zoning about what kind of food infrastructure can exist where that do relate to local food systems. I think we need to make sure that food is on the agenda, food questions are being asked, food system questions, food system investment, food system workers, questions are being asked to people running for offices at every level. Because we still, especially the Democratic Party, doesn't talk about agriculture very much. May talk about SNAP and the consumer ends of food systems, but I would say largely ignores talking about agriculture because it's seen more as a rural issue and as something more relevant to Republican districts. And in fact, food system issues we see and farm issues are urban issues too. Eaters are everywhere and food comes from rural areas. And so agricultural issues need to be on that agenda. And that again includes those investments. I mean, the investments in the industrial food system is designed so that there are producers and processors and washers and packers and distributors and supermarkets and box stores, et cetera, et cetera. Well, the local food system needs similar infrastructure, and that's actually the limiting factor often for growers to go from being the producer and selling to a consumer at a farmer's market to selling to the school who needs the apples cut up into slices because that's how they need to serve it to all the little kids. But there's no facility to do that because the industrial scale facilities don't want this little farmer coming in. So that's what maybe a food hub or a small food processor might do. So it's building a lot of that middle infrastructure that helps get that local food out to people in more ways and into supply chains at a scale appropriate way. And those things take investments, just like all sorts of other infrastructure takes investments. There's making those connections so that a school or a hospital who's used to just buying from a mainline distributor, where some who buy from some of these places that this outbreak is likely sourced to, how do they get local in? Are they not used to changing their menu seasonally because they can get things all year round because they'll come from all over the world? So how to work with them and who's working with them to say, here's what's local and here's how you can find them and here's who can help process them and helping people learn to talk with one another. So a lot of building up that local and regional food system beyond, of course, investing in things like farmers markets, which need ongoing investment. That's one of my areas and are often taken for granted, is investing in that next scale of infrastructure that helps local food get farther into grocery, restaurant, institutions, schools, etc.
1: That's great. We have to close, but I want to thank our listeners for joining us. Remind everyone that Food Sleuth Radio is produced by Dan Hemmelgarn for KOPN in Columbia, Missouri. But most of all, I want to thank my guest, Ms. Amanda Maria Edmonds. She is a sustainable food systems consultant, and she is a faculty member in the University of Michigan's program.

0: in the environment. I will provide a link for people to sign up for your Food Literacy for All program as well. Thank you so much for this critical work that you're doing.
1: Great. Thanks so much for having me, Melina.
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6: Listen up, everybody. I have five important words to say right now. Happy birthday to Social Security. Social Security is turning 91, and I bet you didn't even get Social Security a greeting card, did you? But if you're a senior, a widow or widower, a person with disabilities, or someone in your family is, then I'm sure you join us in celebrating 9 decades of America's landmark social insurance program. Social Security gives so many people basic financial security, and all because President Franklin D. Roosevelt signed it into law on August 14, 1935. Joining me in the studio today to talk about Social Security's legacy and where it's heading from here is our very own political director, Luke Warren.
7: Good to be here.
6: And our communications associate and young people's education campaign coordinator, Lucas Kaplan.
8: Hi, great to be here as well. And that's Lucas, not Luke.
6: Yeah, that's gonna get confusing. And in my addled brain, I'm gonna call you Lucas and you Luke and mix it up in all sorts of fascinating ways.
8: Well, Lucas is my government name too, so he creates a lot of confusion for me, but we've powered through so far.
7: Yes.
6: All right, how about Gap Lucas and H&M Lucas? Would that work?
8: No, you clocked me.
6: I called you guys together because this week is the 91st anniversary of Social Security, signed into law by President Franklin D. Roosevelt on August 14th, 1935. Yay.
8: Hopefully we'll all live as long as Social Security has so far.
6: And longer than FDR did.
8: I was going to say.
6: That's right. Okay, so we do have to stop and marvel at the fact that this program that was created in the depths of the Great Depression is still with us, and it's a program that we want to see continue. Any thoughts as the program turns 91, Luke Warren?
8: Sure. Well, there's a reason why it's the most popular government program in history, and there's a reason why it's been so sturdy and so successful and so reliable. It's as simple as it gets. You pay into it and you take out of it. And it really is just government in action. People understand it, why it's so strong, why it's really such a great bedrock of American society.
6: Amen. And it wouldn't have lasted 91 years if that wasn't true.
8: Absolutely.
6: Lucas, thoughts on this program turning 91?
8: Yeah, I mean, I agree with everything Luke said. I think it's a testament to what strong leadership, what bold leadership, and what big ideas can do. I think we're still kind of chasing that vision that President Roosevelt had.
6: Mm-hmm.
8: And it's something I think can inspire us moving forward, certainly in our work here at the National Committee, but for all of us.
6: Yeah, well said. And that's a great segue, because I would like to play a clip from the documentary we made last year, which is now playing on PBS stations across the country, called Social Security 90 Years Strong, as that was last year for the 90th anniversary, but it still holds true today. And I'd like to play a clip that mentions Franklin D. Roosevelt, and one voice you will hear in this is his grandson, Jim Roosevelt. So let's roll that clip.
9: I, Franklin Delano Roosevelt, do solemnly swear
7: that I will faithfully execute the office of President of the United States and will, to the best of my ability, preserve, protect, and defend the Constitution of the United States. So help me God.
9: I believe that FDR was critical in creating so many things in the New Deal, and he was committed to the creation of Social Security. It would have been a long time before we got to it if he hadn't been able to get it done.
10: Today, a hope of many years standing is in large part fulfilled.
9: I'm Jim Roosevelt. My grandparents were President Franklin D. Roosevelt and First Lady Eleanor Roosevelt.
10: The civilization of the past 100 years, with its startling industrial changes, has tended more and more to make life insecure.
11: When you hear FDR speaking about the nationwide crisis of insecurity and then having the wherewithal to create this program, what does it make you think?
8: Man, for me, it's just there's a reason why he's the GOAT. You know what I mean? He created the strongest, most durable political coalition, you know, 20 years straight in the White House.
11: Right.
8: And there's a reason for that, because he was successful and people were really into what he was doing.
11: And it goes back to what Lucas was saying before, just not afraid of big ideas, and maybe the desperation of the Great Depression giving him some bandwidth to do that. Lucas, I know that you have been studying up on Frances Perkins, FDR's Secretary of Labor. Tell us a little about her role in all of this.
12: Well, Frances Perkins was really instrumental in the implementation of Social Security. After President Roosevelt was elected, he put together a task force that was meant to tackle the Great Depression and the mess that President Hoover had left behind. And what they were seeing was record numbers of Americans in poverty, but particularly older Americans. Was it half of all people over 65 were
11: right
12: below the poverty line?
11: Yeah.
12: So it was kind of a top-down approach, if you will. We have to take care of the most vulnerable, that being seniors and disabled Americans. And if you were able to provide a safety net for them, then you could have a prosperous American economy without the boom or bust nature that we saw happen during the Depression.
11: Which is something, as you point out, that Frances Perkins talked about quite a bit, the sort of instability of the economy and how you had to do something to cushion people against the shocks of it. So there we understand the genesis of Social Security, that seniors were literally living in poor houses or dying in a child's house, an adult child's house. And that is a situation that FDR and Frances Perkins and society began to find intolerable. Now, the original Social Security was only a retirement security program, but over the decades, it was expanded to include spousal insurance, survivor's insurance, and disability benefits. Talk about the holistic importance of those, Luke, to people today.
8: I don't think people fully understand how all-encompassing and how much protection they have from Social Security. When people think Social Security, they just think about their retirement,
11: right?
8: Which is understandable and fair because it is what most people will rely on it. But the disability benefits, no one plans on becoming disabled, but you've got protection from that. And the survivor benefits as well. Those are really absolutely essential for people who need them. So yeah, the program kind of evolved and expanded to encompass any of
11: the hazards and vicissitudes of life that FDR talked about.
8: That's exactly right.
11: Mm-hmm. Yeah, because there's a lot of vicissitudes these days,
8: yes,
11: aren't they? So, Lucas Kaplan, you're a member of Gen Z.
12: Yes.
11: Did you know before you came to work here that Social Security provided life insurance and disability insurance for people of all ages, including in their 20s?
12: I think I did know about the survivorship benefits just from my grandparents, both of whom who had been widowed in some capacity. So I did know that they were receiving checks for their deceased spouse. But no, I actually was not familiar with the disability portion of Social Security. And I think that's fantastic.
11: And then in a little bit, we're going to talk about our campaign to educate young people around this issue. And that's a big part of it. So thank you, Lucas. FDR structured Social Security on purpose as an earned benefit. You pay into it when you're working, and then you collect benefits when you're eligible so that it truly belongs to the people. He said, or he's rumored to have said, that no damn politician can ever scrap my Social Security program because people feel it belongs to them. But that proposition is being tested now, isn't it, Luke, in this day and age in 2026?
8: For sure. And people have been testing it for years. Conservatives never liked this program.
11: Right.
8: I think just because it's so successful, and it really is just a demonstration of what government is and does. You pay in and you get back. People don't have that kind of same emotional relationship with the roads and bridges that they drive on. They don't necessarily think, well, I paid for that, so this is
11: true.
8: I deserve this.
11: True.
8: But for Social Security, my favorite little experience working here is when I tell older people that I work here, oftentimes they'll get very animated and kind of start yelling at me. They'll be like, well, those are my benefits and I need those. And I'm like, yeah, I know. That's why
11: they're yelling out of excitement,
8: yeah.
11: Not because they're angry.
8: No, they get angry just at the thought of anyone even
11: taking it away.
8: Yeah, exactly. And I'm like, okay. I know, man. I support you. I agree with you. That's why I'm doing what I do. So, yes, the right wing and the conservative movement, they really resent the program because it's so basic and so easy to grasp, and people have such an emotional connection to it. And I know FDR said that thing about no politician would come after the payroll tax. Right. Well, Donald Trump tried to.
11: Yes.
8: Famously. So, you know, I think I trust FDR's instincts on these matters more than him.
11: More than Trump?
8: Yeah.
11: And his minions?
8: Yes.
11: Wow. So, Lucas Kaplan, we have a new campaign here at the National Committee that is actually being run by Luke Warren, but I do want to get your take on this. It's called Social Security is on the Ballot in 2026. Why do we say that it's on the ballot? And is it for some of the same reasons that Luke was just talking about?
12: Well, yes. Big picture, kind of metaphorically, it is always on the ballot.
11: Right.
12: We're always trying to elect leaders into office that will vote and legislate the right way on Social Security. But this year, it quite literally is on the ballot. I don't know if everyone remembers their high school civics classes, but senators serve 6-year terms. So that means if we do the math, the senators elected in 2026 will have to address the shortfall in the early 2030s. So
11: right. They'll still be in office in 2032,
12: yes, exactly.
11: When the trust fund is projected to become depleted.
12: Yes. And because of that, this year in the 2026 midterm, Social Security is literally on the ballot, and then mm-hmm. It will be on the ballot once again in 2028 and 2030 and so on. So the time is now.
11: Absolutely. And as we say, Lucas, it's not really enough for a politician to say vaguely, I support Social Security, is it?
12: No, that's not enough. There are proposals, there are bills that have been written by, you know, some of our strongest allies in Congress, like Congressman John Larson, like Senator Sheldon Whitehouse, yeah. Senator Bernie Sanders. The pen has already hit the paper. So we want to see legislators who say, I support these bills, like Larson's Social Security 2100 Act. So not just vague platitudes. We want,
11: right.
12: We want to talk about real legislation that's already out there.
11: I'd say, Luke, the way to boil it down, I guess, is we want to support candidates who are in favor of bringing more revenue into the system rather than cutting benefits.
8: Absolutely. Because really, and as you mentioned, every candidate says, oh, I support Social Security.
11: Mm-hmm.
8: And it really is a platitude unless you actually have meaningful action behind those words. Because it's really just a math problem. At the end of the day, come 2032, there's not going to be enough money to pay out everyone's benefits. So either everyone gets a benefit cut, which they estimated would be 22% across the board, which is about $500 a month. So $500 less in your very fixed income if you're a senior.
11: Right.
8: Or we can make the wealthy pay their fair share and the loophole that lets the rich pay less in their Social Security taxes than working people as a share of their income.
11: Yeah.
8: And put money into the program.
11: Absolutely. And it's sometimes hard to get voters to focus on Social Security when there are so many issues. But correct me if I'm wrong, it looks like the big issue for this campaign is affordability. And what ties into affordability more, especially if you're a senior, than Social Security, right?
8: Well, this is what I'm always telling candidates, is that seniors will make up the largest block of
11: yeah.
8: voters. They are about 20% of the population. They're going to be about 30% of the electorate. And as we discussed, you know, about half of seniors get half or more of their income from Social Security.
11: Right.
8: So it really is the bedrock of affordability for what's going to be the biggest block of voters this year. So Social Security is affordability.
11: Absolutely. And one of you mentioned earlier, in some way or fashion, the polling that consistently shows that large bipartisan majorities of Americans support Social Security and don't want to see it cut. So why has it been so hard to translate that into action, do we think?
12: Well, I think any sort of action in general in Congress and on Capitol Hill is difficult, as we know. So that, I would say, is the chief reason. The other thing is just, you know, there's so much going on. There's so many other crises in our politics right now that it's just there's a tendency to procrastinate and kick cans down the road. And right now, Social Security isn't the highest priority in, say, a six-month window, but it really should be.
8: And also because the system is working out pretty well for the people that benefit from it, because the solution is to raise taxes on the wealthy and make them pay their fair share.
11: Right.
12: Yeah, and it's kind of like an example of like an object permanence thing, right? This program has been around for so long, 91 years. It's never missed a payment. It's been so successful. People can't even imagine what American life would be without Social Security.
11: But the threat might sneak up on them.
12: Yes.
11: That's what we're trying to prevent, right?
12: Yeah.
11: So there was a hearing in the Senate Finance Committee this week, and we had Republicans and Democrats sort of proclaiming their positions, or in some cases, non-positions about Social Security. So right off the bat, you had Senator Ron Johnson of Wisconsin calling Social Security a Ponzi scheme, which it is not, but we don't have time to go into that. And then you had other Republicans wanting a fiscal commission to come up with a solution that could provide political cover if anyone wants to cut benefits. And then the Republicans were sort of non-committal about what the solutions would be. And Senator Sheldon Whitehouse was saying to the Republicans, hey, we have a plan. You have not put forth any legislation in the past 10 years. Put up or shut up. And I want to play a clip from Senator Whitehouse talking at the hearing.
13: We have legislation that will make Social Security solvent for as far as the actuarial eye can see without cutting benefits. Where's the Republican proposal? Where is it? It doesn't exist. They want to go into a back room and get Wheeler deals done that allow for benefit cuts and things like that that they don't want to own, so they don't want to put it out there. That's where we are. The first thing that we should see is, if Republicans want to solve Social Security, put your plan on the table. Why hide it? What do you want to do? Put it out there. We've done that.
11: Senator Whitehouse says this shouldn't be this hard. The Republicans on the committee kept being wishy-washy. He's like, let's vote on our proposal, and if you have a better one, let's vote on that. Thoughts about that, you Capitol Hill watchers?
8: Yeah, I think it's very revealing because you mentioned the lack of specifics, and it reminds me of how in Project 2025, which was approximately 3 million pages long, they didn't discuss Social Security because they know that their intentions are to cut it or would be gravely unpopular with the American people. So they want to obfuscate as much as they can and leave voters guessing in the dark because their intentions are to cut or privatize it.
11: Despite what they said in the hearing, they're like, well, nobody said anything about cutting. Right. You haven't said it in legislation, but your party has suggested it, and so have all the right-wing think tanks. We have heard proposals to privatize Social Security. Treasury Secretary Bessent and Ted Cruz actually said out loud that the Trump private savings accounts were a, quote, backdoor way of privatizing Social Security. Lucas, you were talking about object permanence, but are people needing to take that more seriously?
12: Yes, absolutely. Like, as we know, the 21st century economy, there's been a commoditization of everything. People on Wall Street, venture capital firms, private equity, things like that. If there's money flowing around in the economy, they want their hands on it.
11: Right.
12: And that would include the Social Security trust fund, the money that's sitting there. They want to be able to lump that money in with the rotating pile of money that gets interest tagged on to it, loaned out, repaid. And that's kind of what the end game is for those entities.
11: And Luke, what are the risks of privatizing the program to the people who are on Social Security now or will be in the future?
8: Oh, yeah. Well, just ask anyone who had a nice 401k in the year 2007.
11: Yeah.
8: It took like a decade for it
11: to recover. Yeah.
8: And that's what I always think, because the stock market's on this crazy run right now with this AI bubble. So it's very tempting when times are good. I can understand the appeal of, oh, well, why don't we invest? Why don't we get some returns? But this never lasts. People always think that the good times are always going to, you know, continue to roll. But no, market forces tend to say otherwise.
11: We have all these Facebook commenters who are saying, like, I could have just put my money in stocks and bonds instead of contributing to Social Security. Yeah, you could have, but as Luke just pointed out, you could also lose everything, whereas Social Security is going to be there for you through depressions, recessions, pandemics, etc., independent of the whims of the market. Luke, do you think that there's a chance that bills or legislation to privatize it, that we could see that in the next 2 years?
8: I think so. There's always talk, and there was a bill that would establish a sovereign wealth fund.
11: Oh, yeah.
8: You know? So there's always talk. And particularly, as I mentioned, when the economy's doing well and the stock market's really hot. I mean, yeah, and like you mentioned, Ted Cruz said himself this was a backdoor way to privatize Social Security. So, yeah, I think that's never far from the top of their minds.
11: And Trump seems to be doing everything he can. Like, he created these children's accounts, which maybe on face value are okay, but when you have the Treasury Secretary and a senior Republican senator saying they're a backdoor way to privatize Social Security, then you got the president talking about emulating an Australian-style system, which is nothing like ours, right, and is not a fit for the U.S., and then talking about creating private accounts for adults that are seeded by federal money. This is the kind of thing we're talking about, right? The sort of chipping away.
8: When the solution is easy, you know, I mean, Social Security has been working for 91 years and it will continue to work. It just needs more revenue and it needs tax fairness. We don't need to go to Australia to fix it. We just need Trump to pay a little bit more.
11: That's right. You know, Trump, Elon, Larry Ellison. Yeah.
12: There's also some irony, you know, in the healthcare debate that's been raging on for so long. Many on our side of things have tried to point to European countries, maybe countries like Australia, and say, why can't we have a healthcare system more like them?
11: Right.
12: Which, of course, conservatives will say that's not possible. We're not those countries. So for them to turn around and kind of pull the same maneuver with Social Security is interesting.
11: Yeah, that's a little hypocritical.
8: It's not patriotic, if you ask me.
11: Damn it, so American. No, you did put your finger on something important there, Lucas. I want to talk about the young people's education campaign that we have started. We're starting with a social media element of it, and it'll be a multi-year, multi-layered campaign. But Lucas, talk about the importance of reaching young people around this issue now, because they aren't necessarily thinking about it, right?
12: Yes, right now, young people are definitely worried about our political climate, our political reality, but they're not exactly worried about retirement and Social Security right now. Primarily, like we said, they're worried about affordability. Within that umbrella, they're worried about housing. There's also a lot of anger about the Iran war, not only the recklessness of it, but also the downstream economic impact.
11: The cost, yeah.
12: So we do know that young people care. We know that young people are upset about what's going on, but this just isn't at the top of their minds. So,
11: Social Security.
12: Yes, Social Security. So we're trying to push it higher up the totem pole, especially with younger people, younger voters who are already engaged with certain sets of issues that kind of Social Security fits right next to.
11: And Luke Warren, if younger voters aren't necessarily thinking about Social Security, and maybe some of them may not feel it's relevant to them, why should they care? Why should they be thinking about Social Security?
8: Well, I'll just go back to what we said earlier, is that A, it provides benefits for everyone, whether they realize it or not. If they become disabled, it will be there for them.
11: That's,
8: you know,
11: right. At any age.
8: Yeah, yeah. Mm-hmm. And as hokey as it may sound, we're all getting older. It's going to be there for them. And they need that. They should understand that this program works and there's peace of mind in that. Retirement planning is really important. I know I sound like a nerd right now, but young people, trust me, you'll get there one day.
11: You do sound like a nerd, but you're saying important nerdy things.
8: Thank you.
11: So thank you. A lot of the conservative think tanks and some of the media outlets are pushing this, what I'd call greedy geezer narrative, And that says that older people are wealthy, they're well off, they're comfortable, they're playing golf and going on vacation with their grandkids. They don't need Social Security. But here are the Gen Z and millennials being asked to pay into it. And the narrative is that that's unfair to these younger people. So what do we say to that, Lucas Kaplan?
12: Well, older people are not a monolith economically, right? Naturally, the older you are, you're likely to have a higher net worth. That's kind of a feature of our economy, and it's a good one.
11: Good point.
12: Hopefully that one will persist. But yeah, it's just kind of fear-mongering and the scare tactic, and it's trying to divert attention away from the real forces that are at play here, which is the wealthy and the billionaire donors who are the reason for this rising income inequality, not old people. It's not too dissimilar from similar tactics that they've used with immigrants and other groups like that.
11: Yeah, so they're almost scapegoating seniors in a way and saying, hey, millennials, this is why you can't afford a house. It's because of these seniors getting Social Security. I mean, am I on the right track there?
14: Yeah, and also I will say, going back to the question, I hear from candidates all the time about how they're members of the sandwich generation. And so Social Security is looking out for your grandparents. And if it wasn't there for them, they'd be back home living with you and you'd be caretaking for them. So Social Security enables social independence, not just for seniors, but for their children and grandchildren as well.
11: And that takes us right back to the beginning of this story, to the Great Depression, where older people were either living in poor houses or with adult children.
14: Exactly.
11: Under one roof. And you're right. Most younger people don't have the time or the financial means to care for or support their aging loved ones. And that's what Social Security and Medicare and, to some extent, Medicaid are there for. Before we wrap it up on this 91st anniversary episode, final thoughts, gentlemen.
12: Yeah, I just think, kind of connecting to my first point that I made, the boldness of FDR's idea in his first 100 days. And while I really hope we all do take that into account when we're trying to preserve and save this program, I also encourage and I hope that the next generation of lawmakers takes that to other issues as well, takes that to help tackle our housing crisis, as the climate crisis, as we see this new developing technology with AI, how to regulate and manage that. I hope that framework gets applied to other areas and can be a template for politics moving forward.
11: And I think that depends on how the 2026 and 2028 elections turn out.
12: But there's definitely an appetite for it, of young people and old.
11: Absolutely. Final thought, Luke Warren?
14: Yeah, I guess just in terms of Social Security insolvency, it's now 2026. The pandemic was in 2020. People are always saying, wow, I can't believe that was just yesterday. It's going to be here no matter what. It's going to be here faster than you guys think. And it really is on the ballot this year. Think about it. If you were voting for a senator in the year 2014, you had no idea yet, but you were voting for someone who the biggest crisis that they would deal with would be a pandemic. And this hopefully will be the biggest crisis we have. You know, the way things are going, we don't know.
11: And let us not speak of 2014 ever again.
14: Yeah.
11: It was a terrible election cycle. All right. Lucas Kaplan, Luke Warren, thanks for the good work that you do here. And thanks for spending time with us today.
14: Thank you, Walter.
12: Thank you, Walter.
11: Well, that was a fantastic discussion with Luke Warren and Lucas Kaplan of the National Committee to Preserve Social Security and Medicare here on the You Earned This podcast and radio show. 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Our engineer is Shahab Shakoui. Our story editor is Donna Lack. And our editor is Steve Lack. And our producer guest booker is Hubert Dobson. Theme music by Simon Laszlo Jansen. Opening voiceover by Nicholas Maloof. The You Earned This jingle was written by Walter Gottlieb, arranged by Jeff Gruber and our You Earned This singers, and recorded at Blue House Productions in Silver Spring, Maryland. Special thanks to our colleagues at the National Committee to Preserve Social Security and Medicare, who helped make this program possible. I'm Walter Gottlieb, reminding you, you earned this.

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1: 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This is Robin Collier, manager of KCEI. 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For Taos and Northern New Mexico, today 51 to 80, sunny early, then partly cloudy with a 50% chance of afternoon thunderstorms and possible stray evening showers. Saturday 52 to 84, sunny to partly to mostly cloudy with possible stray afternoon and evening thunderstorms. Sunday 52 to 82, sunny to partly cloudy with a 50% chance of scattered afternoon and evening thunderstorms. For Alamosa and the San Luis Valley, today 50 to 79, partly to mostly cloudy with a 50% chance of scattered afternoon thunderstorms and possible stray evening showers. Saturday 47 to 82, sun and clouds with possible stray afternoon thunderstorms and evening showers. Sunday 49 to 84, sunny with a 40 to 50% chance of scattered afternoon and evening thunderstorms.
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0: From New York, this is Democracy Now!
1: Elon Musk, the newest trillionaire, thinks he can kill our people and damage our land. He thinks his money and his power can make us quit. And y'all, he thought wrong!
0: As the backlash against AI data centers grows across the country, we'll speak with Tennessee State Rep. Justin Pearson. He just won the Democratic primary in Memphis for a House seat after helping lead the resistance against Elon Musk's massive Colossus data centers there. He's running in a district recently redrawn by Republicans after the Supreme Court significantly weakened the Voting Rights Act. Then to Detroit, Michigan, where Democratic Socialist Donovan McKinney defeated an incumbent Democratic congressman in a major victory for progressives on a platform to get money out of politics and in favor of Medicare for all. And finally, American Doctor, a new documentary about three American doctors who risk their lives to volunteer in Gaza.
2: As a Jewish physician, I knew nothing about Gaza. Like most Americans, I thought everybody out here were nothing but terrorists because that's what I was told.
3: I'm not Israeli. I'm not Palestinian. I'm not Christian. I'm not Muslim. I'm not Jewish. I don't really have any connection to it. But as an American, I just don't want my government involved in crimes.
4: I'm a Palestinian. I'm not a spokesperson. I'm a human being. I'm a U.S. doctor who wants to see babies like my babies not be killed anymore.
0: We'll speak to Dr. Thayer Ahmed and Dr. Feroz Sidwa, plus Posey Tang, the director of American Doctor. All that and more coming up. Welcome to Democracy Now!, democracynow.org, The War and Peace Report. I'm Amy Goodman. The U.S. strikes on several fishing boats near Ecuador's Galapagos Islands earlier this year were part of a secret operation conducted by the Central Intelligence Agency, the CIA. That's according to The Washington Post, which spoke to a source anonymously. One of the boats disappeared January 20th, along with eight of its crew members who are presumed dead, according to the United Nations. Survivors of two other vessels that came under attack in March said they were abducted by U.S. forces, hooded, cuffed, and tortured aboard a ship before being taken to El Salvador. No U.S. government agencies claim responsibility for those strikes, which the Washington Post reports are separate from the Trump administration's publicly acknowledged strikes on boats off the Caribbean and Pacific. The Pentagon has provided no evidence for its claims the boats were carrying drugs. More than 200 people have been killed in the U.S. strikes since September. Meanwhile, U.S. Southern Command and Panama have concluded Panamax 2026, a series of war games involving at least 17 other countries from across the Americas. It was the first time joint U.S. military exercises took place in Panama since 2012. In Gaza, Israeli attacks killed two Palestinians and injured several others Thursday with reports of airstrikes, mortar attacks, and live fire. The strikes came as human rights groups warned Israel is conducting a massive effort to clear tens of thousands of tons of rubble from the Gaza Strip. The debris resulted from Israel's near-daily attacks on Gaza since October 2023, which have killed at least 73,000 Palestinians. Some of the rubble is from cemeteries and other locations where human remains are known to exist, leading human rights groups to accuse Israel of attempting to erase evidence of war crimes. In the occupied West Bank, Israeli settlers are continuing to besiege the Palestinian village of Kusra, with Israeli soldiers stopping activists from bringing in aid. Among those who've come under attack is a Palestinian-American. That prompted rare criticism from U.S. Ambassador to Israel Mike Huckabee, who called the siege a horrific act of terror. A top humanitarian official at the UN said this week conditions in the West Bank have reached a breaking point. In southern Lebanon, Israeli Defense Minister Israel Katz vowed Wednesday his forces would maintain their occupation indefinitely.
5: We will clear this area and ensure the security of the residents of the north, and under no circumstances will we withdraw from security zones, not in Lebanon, not in Syria, and not in Gaza.
0: Katz's remarks came after Lebanese Prime Minister Nawaf Salam said Israel's demolition of homes in southern Lebanon represented a serious violation of international law. Iran's military has rejected the Trump administration's claims that ships are freely passing through the Strait of Hormuz, saying no one can pass without Iran's permission. This comes as the Pentagon's announced it'll send a new aircraft carrier to the Middle East to replace the USS Abraham Lincoln amidst reports of deteriorating conditions aboard the vessel. The USS George Washington is set to relieve the Lincoln, which has been deployed for over 8 months. On Thursday, Defense Secretary Pete Hegseth dismissed reports in Stars and Stripes and the Military Times about a growing mental health crisis aboard the Lincoln, where sailors face moldy showers, backed-up plumbing, shortages of nutritious food, toiletries and other supplies. Despite Hegseth's denials, a U.S. official confirmed a sailor jumped overboard from the Lincoln in early August, saying the person was quickly rescued. The sailor had missed the birth of his daughter 5 months ago and reportedly complained to higher-ups about mental health challenges before attempting suicide. On Thursday, the Senate Veterans Affairs Committee's top Democrat, Senator Richard Blumenthal, demanded answers and called for a federal investigation into the problems aboard the Lincoln, which hasn't docked in close to 7 months. The New York Times reports the Trump administration carried out an expansive surveillance program targeting left-leaning groups in Minnesota, infiltrating group chats, spying on meetings at libraries and churches, and secretly obtaining financial records of organizations that were never accused of crimes. Among groups targeted were labor unions, including the Communications Workers of America, the SEIU, and the AFL-CIO, and climate activists with Sunrise Movement. The massive spying operation began last winter as hundreds of thousands of Minnesotans joined protests demanding an end to a violent mass deportation campaign by ICE and other federal agencies. Government documents reveal DHS characterized the protesters as violent opportunists and agitators, unquote. Alleging they were involved in a widespread conspiracy, the surveillance operation arose from a White House directive known as National Security Presidential Memo, NSPM 7, which identifies a potential domestic terrorist as someone expressing anti-Christian, anti-capitalism or anti-American views. The civil liberties advocacy group Defending Rights and Dissent called the surveillance a, quote, disturbing, invasive and utterly unjustifiable attack on freedom of expression and political dissent. Democratic Senator Chris Van Hollen responded, saying, quote, these are the actions of an authoritarian state. In New Jersey, ICE has confirmed the death of a third immigrant in Newark that was first disclosed by Democratic Congressmember Rob Menendez. Jose Chajon Raxon from Guatemala reportedly suffered what appeared to be seizures and later died at the hospital, according to DHS. Chajon Raxon was detained at the privately run ICE jail known as Delaney Hall after being arrested July 18th. ICE claimed he was released from custody 4 days later but provided no further details. ICE previously failed to notify of his death due to a new policy that no longer requires the agency to report on deaths that occur within 30 days after an immigrant is released from custody, even if he is released into a hospital. This is the third reported death connected to Delaney Hall since December, as prisoners and advocates have widely condemned chronic medical neglect inside the jail. Nationwide, more than 50 immigrants have died in ICE custody since Trump returned to office. In related news, in Washington state, Over 140 immigrants are entering the third day of a hunger strike at the notorious Northwest Detention Center in Tacoma, Washington. That's according to the advocacy group La Resistencia, which confirmed the action began August 11th. Among their demands is proper medical care, as several prisoners with broken or dislocated bones reportedly have not received treatment. Northwest and Delaney Hall are both operated by the for-profit private prison company, Geo Group. In Texas, bulldozers have rolled into Big Bend National Park to tear down portions of the environmental landmark as part of the Trump administration's $46.5 billion effort to expand a massive border wall and other security infrastructure along the border with Mexico. Protesters gathered Thursday at Big Bend seeking to block construction of the wall after the Department of Homeland Security waived requirements that federal contractors comply with a broad slate of environmental laws, including the Endangered Species Act. Meanwhile, in southern Arizona, a protest camp, predominantly led by queer and femme activists, continues in the small border town of Lochiel to prevent the destruction of a grove of ancient cottonwood trees that federal contractors plan to destroy as they race to build another portion of Trump's border barrier with Mexico at a cost of about $500 million. Ukraine's proposed a deal with Russia that would see both sides halt attacks on civilian ships in the Black Sea. Reuters reports the offer came as part of an effort to reopen a crucial grain corridor amidst warnings that the attacks are driving up global food prices, which are already at their highest level since early 2023. The United Nations reports more civilians were killed or injured in Ukraine in July than in any month since Russia's full-scale invasion, with at least 437 deaths and over 2,600 injuries in Ukraine in July. Poland's prime minister says authorities have arrested a Russian national who is preparing to assassinate a Ukrainian-American citizen in Warsaw. Donald Tusk called it Russia's first attempted attack on a U.S. citizen in a NATO country. In Tokyo, the Japanese prime minister Thursday blasted Vladimir Putin over the Russian president's first-ever visit to the disputed Kuril Islands. It's one of four islands claimed by both Russia and Japan.
6: This latest visit to Ituri by the incumbent president of Russia runs contrary to Japan's consistent position regarding the northern territories. Furthermore, it hurts the feelings of the Japanese people and is absolutely unacceptable.
0: Meanwhile, President Trump shared a video on Instagram Thursday showing former U.S. Marine Robert Gilman aboard a plane with Trump's special envoy Steve Witkoff following Gilman's release from Russian custody. He'd been jailed by Russia for over 4 years. Here in the U.S., Indiana's governor has declared a statewide disaster emergency and deployed the National Guard following severe storms that brought what officials called a once-in-a-millennium, once-in-a-thousand-year flooding event. More rain is expected this week in Indiana and neighboring Illinois, which also suffered flooding. Some 36 million people across the Midwest were under flood alerts Thursday. A federal judge has dismissed the Trump administration's lawsuit accusing Harvard University of failing to combat anti-Semitism on campus. The government had argued the university failed to protect Jewish community members during campus protests over Harvard's ties to Israel's assault on Gaza and Israel's occupation of Palestinian territories. A U.S. district judge in Massachusetts called incidents of anti-Semitism, quote, isolated and episodic. The Congressional Black Caucus is calling on the Department of Justice to investigate the mysterious death of Nolan Wells, an 18-year-old black college athlete whose body was found in July on a barrier island in Mississippi. Wells vanished after taking a boat to the island with a group of white friends over the July 4th holiday. His body was recovered several days later. Authorities say Wells may have accidentally drowned, but his family has questioned the official story in part because Wells' cell phone was found not with his body, but in the possession of one of his friends who returned home. This is Georgia Democratic Congress member Lucy McBath.
7: This brings back so many vivid memories for me and my own family, having lost Jordan to unnecessary gun violence in November 2012, Black Friday, simply because he was black and playing loud music in his car. And so here we are again today, here for the loss of another black young man in our community. And we find ourselves asking the same questions.
0: And in Washington, D.C., the board of directors for the Kennedy Center for the Performing Arts has voted to once again inscribe Donald Trump's name on the building and to shutter it for 2 years, allegedly to make renovations to the Performing Arts Institution. Thursday's vote by Trump-pick board comes despite a federal judge's order barring closure of the Kennedy Center and ordering the Trump administration to remove Trump's name from the building. Meanwhile, Senate Democrats are seeking an audit of spending on the White House East Wing and Ballroom after the Washington Post reported the Trump administration plans to spend at least $900 million on new construction. When Trump announced his plans to build a ballroom last year, he repeatedly promised the project would be funded entirely by private donors. And those are some of the headlines. This is Democracy Now!, democracynow.org, the War and Peace Report. I'm Amy Goodman. We begin today's show looking at the Democratic primary win of State Representative Justin Pearson, who's running to represent part of Memphis in the recently redrawn 9th Congressional District of Tennessee. Pearson won the Democratic House primary after running a campaign focused in part on opposing the unchecked growth of AI infrastructure, particularly Elon Musk's massive supercomputer data centers known as Colossus 1 and Colossus 2 in the Memphis area. Justin Pearson is known for his work as an environmental justice organizer and advocate. He gained national prominence 3 years ago when he was expelled from the Tennessee House for protesting Republicans' inaction on gun control. He was then voted back in. For decades, Memphis, the most populous city in Shelby County, formed the base of its own congressional district. Now the county is split among three districts that extend outward from the city. The majority black city was so-called cracked by Republican officials following a Supreme Court ruling that weakened the Voting Rights Act. Pearson's victory happened to fall on the 61st anniversary of the signing of the Voting Rights Act on August 6, 1965. Justin Pearson's district is currently represented by a Democrat, Steve Cohen, who's retiring. But the district now leans Republican. Pearson's opponent in November is Republican State Senator Brent Taylor, who's endorsed by President Trump. Justin Pearson will join us in a minute. But first, let's turn to his recent remarks at the Democratic convention in Texas.
8: So if the Republican Party is going to be the party licking the boot of the billionaires who are taking our land, polluting our water, and taking our jobs, then let us be the party of the working class in rural, suburban, and urban America alike. If the Republican Party is going to be the party of AI taking away our jobs, the party of corporate handouts and blank checks for foreign wars, let us be the party to deliver an increase to the minimum wage. Let us be the party to deliver universal health care. Let us be the party to deliver a federal jobs guarantee so Americans can put food on their table and a roof over their head. And let us be the party that demands a moratorium on data centers be passed by the United States Congress. If Republicans are going to be the party of big tech, big oil, big pharma, and big tobacco, giving tax breaks to the billionaires, let us be the party of the farmer and the factory worker, the nurse and the nail tech, the innovator and the immigrant. Let us be the party of the people. The people who still believe. The people who still hope. The people who still seek to make the American dream real in our lifetime.
0: That was Tennessee State Rep. and Democratic congressional candidate now, Justin Pearson, joining us today from Raleigh, North Carolina. Justin, welcome back to Democracy Now! Thank you so much for joining us. Congratulations on your victory. But this district is clearly changed. You won in a historically black majority district and the only Democratic district in Tennessee until it was redrawn in May. Can you talk about how you believe you won and this struggle across the country, across the political spectrum against data centers?
9: Yes, I believe that we won the Democratic nomination. And the reason we're going to win the general election is because we're focusing on the issues that people care about here in the state of Tennessee and honestly all across the country. Costs are too high. Gas is too expensive. Groceries are too high. People need access to health care. And people don't want toxic data centers polluting the air that they breathe. And so those are the issues that we're focusing on. Pass Medicare for all, increase the minimum wage, tax the billionaires, and make sure that we stop toxic data centers from popping up in our communities, whether they be in Memphis, Tennessee, or in Lawrenceburg, Tennessee. And we're finding Democrats, Republicans, and independents are all supporting that message because we believe that the best days for Tennessee are still ahead of us.
0: So tell us about Colossus One and Colossus Two, owned by Elon Musk. Explain how they were established there and what you're trying to do.
9: Yeah, Elon Musk and his company's pollution are killing our community. These data centers are intended to replace our jobs. There's no benefit to everyday working class people. It's only to the benefit of the billionaire class. 3 miles away from my wife and I's home is his first data center. He has built two more data centers in Memphis and Shelby County. And one, he just announced that he built without even telling the public that he was doing so. So our community was, again, taken advantage of. And currently, he's operating 59 gas turbines out of North Mississippi that are illegally polluting our air in violation of the Clean Air Act. And the Department of Justice recently has enjoined into a lawsuit asking that they be allowed to continue to violate the Clean Air Act, pollute our air, because Grok and XAI, Elon Musk company, is being used as a part of the Iran war, a war which they said they'd already won a year ago. And so this company and this man don't care about our people, don't care about Tennesseans. And across the country, what we are seeing is folks rising up against the billionaire class. And these are Republicans, Democrats, and independents, all a part of our coalition who are saying, I understand now, it's not a fight of right versus left. It's a fight of those who are at the top and the rest of us.
0: How did these Colossus 1 and 2 data centers, how did they get approved?
9: Yeah. The first thing, the Shelby County Health Department refused to follow their mandate from the Environmental Protection Agency to protect our air quality, and they allowed them to illegally pollute for an entire year without a permit. And then the Environmental Protection Agency went back and said, you know what, they should have gotten a permit for that. Despite that being the case, they went to Mississippi, and the Mississippi Department of Environmental Quality again has allowed them to violate the Clean Air Act and not follow the EPA's own rulings. We also had local folks, the mayor of Memphis, the mayor of South Haven, Mississippi, both have

0: our democratic institutions to actually stand up and to fight for our people. And before it was popular 2 years ago, that's what I was fortunate to be able to do in Westwood, in Boxtown. And that's what I'm going to do in the United States Congress, to protect all of our communities, to fight for all of us to have the human right to clean air and clean water.
1: So in a moment, we're going to speak with Donovan McKinney, a DSA candidate who won in Michigan. One of his issues was gun control. As you are well known for as a state representative, you were expelled from the state House of Representatives for leading a fight against the gun lobby and raising questions about gun violence, though you were Memphis voted you back in. Can you talk about what you're calling for now in that area?
0: Absolutely. We need to mandate that everyone who has a firearm actually has a permit. In the state of Tennessee, it's a permitless carry state, and there are several states that are like that. And most reasonable gun owners believe that you need to have a permit to carry a firearm. And in our state, 70% of people agree with that. The reality is the number one cause of death for a child under the age of 18 in the United States of America, whether they're in Detroit with Congressman McKinney or they're in Memphis in Shelby County, is that gun injuries are the most significant cause of death. And it doesn't have to be that way. And I'm willing to stand up to the National Rifle Association. I've done it once. I'll do it in the United States Congress, because all of our community deserve to be safe. All of our schools and our teachers deserve to be safe. And reasonable people want common sense laws that are going to protect and save our lives. And that's what we need in Tennessee. And that's what we need across this country.
1: Justin Pearson, you previously helped lead a fight against two billion-dollar oil companies that wanted to build a pipeline through southwest Memphis that threatened groundwater and would seize land owned by some residents since the abolition of slavery in 1865. A film about the fight was called This Is Not a Drill. This is the trailer. You're in it.
2: Pipeline companies usually win.
3: I was threatened. People ran me off the road.
2: They think they're going to be able to come here and do whatever it is they wish without us fighting back.
4: These companies, they've got their narrative.
5: We've got a different narrative.
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6: We have to stop the continued expansion of fossil fuel infrastructure.
2: We learned the risk. Cancer was 4.1 times greater in southwest Memphis.
7: We have to save Louisiana in order to save this planet.
4: We find them guilty of environmental racism.
8: She is never going to stop.
4: Shackles can be broken together.
2: This has been the fight of my life.
9: So you feel like the safety of the world is in my hands?
10: Kind of.
1: The trailer for This Is Not a Drill that focuses on three activists, one of them, Justin Pearson. Now he has just won the Democratic primary for Congress. You won that, Justin Pearson, on August 6th, on the 61st anniversary of the Voting Rights Act, at a time when your district was redistricted, condemned by the NAACP and other groups around the country. We played that clip because we wanted to talk about this history you have of activism and now how you plan in this, what's believed now to be a red district, though it was a majority black district before redistricting. What's your strategy going into the general election against a Trump-supported Republican candidate?
0: Yeah, our strategy is the same as it was when we were fighting those $2 billion corporations. People power. It's believing that people who volunteer, people who donate, those who are given $31, those 55,000 people who are individual contributors, those who are knocking doors and making phone calls, is more powerful than the president of the United States and an entrenched status quo that is bent on making sure that our life is harder. Things don't have to be this way. And what I have seen over the last 6 years since that pipeline fight happened in the first place to now is that when we organize, we can win. And by building solidarity across race, across class, across rural and urban areas is how we seek transformation. Because I've been to Giles County, Pulaski, where the Ku Klux Klan was founded, and 150 people met us there saying, how can we knock doors? How can we make phone calls? That's the type of change and transformation that's possible in this country if we continue to believe in it and tap into the spirit that I know we all have of building a more perfect union. And our campaign is just one of the modes that's doing that in the South. But we need everybody's help, because it is a historic time, a historic moment. And if we're going to live up to the values and the ideals of those who made

0: the Voting Rights Act a possibility, this is the time to fight for the country that we deserve.
1: Tennessee State Representative Justin J. Pearson from Memphis and Shelby County. He just won the Democratic primary for Congress in Tennessee's 9th Congressional District, certainly a race we will continue to follow. Coming up, we go to Detroit to speak with Michigan State Rep Donovan McKinney. He won the Democratic primary for Congress on a campaign to get money out of politics and for Medicare for all. Stay with us.

0: Crying in the Streets, rendition of Zeeshan B in our Democracy Now! Studio. This is Democracy Now!, democracynow.org. Michigan made national headlines last week with the wins of progressive Democrats up and down the ballot in this battleground state. Dr. Abdul Al-Sayed won the Democratic primary for Senate. He joined us on Democracy Now! Last week. Check it out at democracynow.org. Our next guest is Democratic Socialist State Representative Donovan McKinney. He defeated two-term Democratic Congress member Sri Thenadar in the House primary to represent parts of Detroit and Wayne County. McKinney won on a platform to get corporate money out of politics, support for Medicare for all, and ending military aid to Israel, among other issues. In the general election, Donovan McKinney will face Republican nominee T.P. Nikoriak. In a press release after his victory, McKinney said, quote, "Today we showed why being always with the people is more than a slogan. It's a roadmap for the Democratic Party on how to move forward to defeat the fascism and divisiveness harming our country and to deliver the leadership the mighty 13th deserves," he said. McKinney took no corporate PAC money. His campaign was supported by the Justice Democrats, Working Families Party, DSA, and labor unions, including SEIU and National Nurses United. This is Donovan McKinney speaking alongside Senator Bernie Sanders and Senate candidate Abdul Al-Sayed on the Fighting Oligarchy Tour in Detroit in May about what it'll take to win Medicare for All.
1: We can't get any of this. Things that our communities, the people we love, absolutely deserve, unless we do something great, which is to get all big corporate money out of our politics. And when you guys send us to D.C. and Congress, as your next congressman, I promise you this, on day one, I will sign on to the effort that Bernie Sanders, Congresswoman Summer Lee, they're leading the fight to overturn Citizens United. We can do that.
0: That's Michigan State Representative Donovan McKinney, who won the Democratic congressional primary, joining us now. Welcome to Democracy Now! Congratulations on your victory. What do you attribute it to, Donovan? You're 34 years old.
2: Yes. Thank you, Emmy, and just the whole show for having me. You know, we built the biggest and baddest coalition in the country. I've been quoted on saying that, but it's so true. From our labor unions, shout out to UAW, SEIU, the National Nurses United, our building trades. For those folks who don't know, we were the only non-incumbent candidate that was running for federal office in Michigan. They got endorsed by the whole AFL-CIO. So that's pretty much all the unions. And then, you know, our congressional members from Bernie Sanders to Summer Lee, Rashida Tlaib, some of our CBC members to, you know, the local like folks, right? Our mayors, our city council folks, to even our most progressive organizations endorsed us, our faith leaders. And people have come together and realized that our district deserves better. And that's why we attributed our win. It was God first and foremost, but it was the people on the ground that helped us get across the finish line.
0: So talk about, number one, we were just talking with Justin Pearson, who's fighting the data centers. You've joined politicians across the country calling for a moratorium on data centers. What's happening in Michigan?
2: Yeah. So, you know, for those folks who don't know about the data center fight, data centers have been around for decades now, actually. But this is the first time that they're building at mass scale, like these big mega sites. And so, you know, as a state rep myself, we put some guardrails in the legislation, even though it was watered down because, you know, groups like Meta and, you know, Google that came in, flooded dollars to our elected officials to water down our legislation. But in Michigan, we put some protections in there. Doesn't necessarily go far enough, but at least we have some guardrails on there saying that if you take taxpayer dollars or if you've taken our tax credits here in our state, then you have to create a closed loop system and, you know, protecting people's water and their electrical grid. But it doesn't go far enough. And so we're joining folks like Rep Pearson, down there in Tennessee and other folks across the nation on a moratorium, because in reality, there's states that either don't have any laws on the books, have weak laws on the books. And in reality, what's happening is these big corporations are coming in bullying our local communities. I mean, I've seen it. They come in and say, hey, we're going to do this. You can't tell us what to do. And they just, you know, ravish our communities. I know folks that are living in neighborhoods right now, Amy, that they turn on a faucet and nothing comes out of it. Not necessarily in Michigan, but in other parts of the country. And so we do need a moratorium, but in reality, we need to make sure that these are union jobs and that, like, at the end of the day, people's environmental justice is protected.
0: And can you talk about Mop Up Michigan, go ahead, and what it stands for in the major utility there.
2: Yeah, so Mop Up Michigan is money out of politics. It stemmed from the legislation that myself and State Rep Dylan Wagela created last term, and we reintroduced it earlier this term, which is called Taking Back Our Power. Essentially, what it does is it bars a lot of our utility companies and our insurance companies, our corporate monopolies, from giving money to our elected officials in any capacity, whether it is a straight up campaign contribution or to, you know, shell organizations like C4s and C3s that are associated with the politician. And so what happens is we couldn't get a hearing in a Democratic trifecta last term that we had, or earlier this term with split government. So what happened is, Amy, people on the ground, organizations on the ground got fed up. And so they took our legislation and created a ballot initiative. Those folks collected over 600,000 signatures statewide. And by the grace of God, literally about two weeks ago or so, the State Board of Canvassers here in Michigan agreed to green light it on this year's November ballot. And once it gets on this year's November ballot, it's going to pass with probably 80% of the vote, because no matter if you're a Democrat, independent, Republican, it doesn't matter what your political affiliation is, we can all agree that corporate influence in our politics is just too much.
0: What does it mean to you to be a Democratic Socialist? And do you see yourself, I mean, something like five Democratic Socialists have won their primaries now, the significance of this? And not only are you taking on a Republican candidate in your district, but do you see yourself taking on the Democratic establishment?
2: Yeah, so listen, I'm currently running to represent the fifth poorest congressional district in the country. Fifth poorest. And I have a diverse district. You know, but Detroit is the blackest and poorest major city in all of America. And what I hear that's top of mind from my residents is that at the end of the day, no matter if they live in inner city Detroit or they live in a suburb downriver in my district, that they're having tough times to make ends meet. And so democratic socialism to me is, and how I define politics, is the redistribution of resources. That's it. And so I'm a big believer. You should be able to work one full-time job to not only make ends meet, but have disposable income, benefits to take care of your family, and a retirement to look forward to. I think that's the American dream. That's what most folks want to be able to do. But right now, folks are working two, three jobs, not even making ends meet, not even scraping by. I got seniors on fixed income. All they get from Social Security is $900 a month, and their rent is going up, their utility bills are skyrocketing, their out-of-pocket costs because of the Republican shenanigans with Trump and H.R. 1, the one big ugly bill that they passed. The implementation of that is taking people's resources, whether it's food assistance and health care. So they got to spend a lot of money to do the doctor visits, to pay for life-saving medicine. And they have to make those decisions every single day, those tough decisions on how to live. And so for me, democratic socialism is about just that, working people, putting them first instead of spending money overseas for bombs and weapons and wars that, you know, we have no business being in, like Iran. We're spending $1 billion a day on average in Iran, Amy. And you're telling me people in my district can't get the resources they need? I don't think that's an America anybody wants to live in.
0: Finally, Medicare for all. You have Abdul Al-Sayed, a doctor who wrote the book Medicare for All,
2: yeah,
0: and you
2: did.
0: Made it a major component of your campaign.
2: Yeah, yeah. So listen, Dr. Abdul Al-Sayed, me and him, he endorsed me, I endorsed him. We got the endorsements of, you know, UAW, Bernie Sanders, you name it, Summerlee, a lot of folks. And in reality, this is a coalition. You can't do it by yourself. So you need people in the legislature, in the House, but you need some folks in the Senate. And I'll tell you this, Amy, it's a couple times that I've been disappointed in my short life on this planet, 34 years. And, you know, I have a beautiful wife, three amazing children, ages four and younger. And what type of world are we going to leave them? And so that is my conscience. That is what's top of mind and forefront for me every single day. And I know Abdul and I, we're working for Medicare for All, because whether you have a pre-existing condition or not, you deserve to get the care you need, as well as getting all this money out of our politics. Because in reality, the reason why we can't get what we all deserve and what we all need and what we all want is because we're spending dollars to do these corporate subsidies with no end in sight. And so we have to provide that relief, and we got to help our working people, because in reality, they are struggling. I can't stress enough how many times I've had folks cry in my arms or telling me, Donovan, please do something. Please do something. And this is our opportunity to do it, and we're going to do it, and I'm so excited about it.
0: Donovan McKinney, I want to thank you for being with us. Now, a Michigan state representative has won the Democratic House primary in Detroit. We will continue to follow that race. Coming up, American Doctor, a new documentary about three U.S. doctors who risk their lives to volunteer in Gaza. Back in 30 seconds.

0: Abak by the Palestinian oud musician Huda Asfour in our Democracy Now! Studio. This is Democracy Now!, democracynow.org. I'm Amy Goodman. We end today's show looking at the new documentary, American Doctor. It tells the story of three U.S. doctors who volunteered in the besieged hospitals of Gaza, along with local medical staff who risked their lives on a daily basis to care for the sick and wounded. According to Palestinian officials, Israeli attacks have killed about 1,700 healthcare workers in Gaza since October 2023. American Doctor follows the orthopedic surgeon, Dr. Mark Perlmutter, the trauma surgeon, Dr. Feroz Sidwa from California, and the emergency physician from Chicago, Dr. Thayer Ahmed, who is Palestinian-American. This is the film's trailer. It begins with Dr. Ahmed.
1: I want to take you through what Gaza looks like when a hospital is totally overwhelmed. You're getting waves of patients. What do you prioritize? What do you have to treat them? You got no pain medicine to give the people whose legs have been blown off.
2: Three surgeons all working on one little girl for, what, 2.5 hours? And she's probably going to lose her right leg, left leg, and her left arm.
3: And she's starting to wake up. Let's get her warm.
4: As a Jewish physician, I knew nothing about Gaza. Like most Americans, I thought everybody out here were nothing but terrorists, because that's what I was told.
2: I'm not Israeli. I'm not Palestinian. I'm not Christian. I'm not Muslim. I'm not Jewish. I don't really have any connection to it. But as an American, I just don't want my government involved in crimes.
5: I'm a Palestinian. I'm not a spokesperson. I'm a human being. I'm a U.S. doctor who wants to see babies like my babies not be killed anymore.
6: What surprised me most was how the carnage was focused on journalists, healthcare workers, and children.
7: This bomb.
8: Where was that?
2: That bomb hit the building.
8: There was a 15-year-old kid ready for discharge that was incinerated.
2: And if I had gone down and been changing that kid's dressing, there would have been three bodies, and I would have been one of them.
1: When they hit a hospital, that's a deep tragedy that people will feel in the community for the foreseeable future. We're just asking that hospitals not be targeted. Why that conversation is derailed in the United States is beyond me.
2: We do not have to accept that as Americans. The United States could stop sending jet fuel, bombs, all sorts of weapons. This is a political problem. We need a political solution.
8: We're a good pair. You talk intelligently and I talk emotionally.
1: It's on us to make sure that their stories are told.
5: I couldn't go to Palestine.
1: I got rejected. And then I come back to the United States and get detained by the Department of Homeland Security.
8: This is what my tax dollars did. What your tax dollars did, what my neighbor's tax dollars did. They have the right to know the truth.
0: The trailer of the new film American Doctor, and this is a clip from the film featuring Dr. Thayer Ahmed.
1: And I want to just take you through what it looks like when a hospital gets targeted and attacked, because this has become a pattern when it comes to the Israeli military. This has become a behavior that they started in October of 2023 when they struck Al-Ma'madani Ahli Baptist Hospital. And when that happened and that there was no accountability, we saw that this became a series of events that attacked every hospital.
0: That was Dr. Thayer Ahmed in the new documentary, American Doctor, that's opening around the country, starting here in New York. Dr. Ahmed is joining us now from Chicago, along with Dr. Feroz Sidwa from Stockton, California, also featured in the film, and the film's director, Po Si Tang. We welcome you all. An astounding film. And this is your directorial debut, isn't it, Po?
9: It is, and I think I picked an easy subject.
0: Let's start with Dr. Thayer, who we just heard. I was just looking at the headlines this morning. Thousands of Palestinians in Gaza cannot get out right now. Thousands of cancer patients and chronically ill people. What is the number? Who has defined that and who is stopping them?
10: Yeah, the WHO tells us that there are 18,000 people that need urgent evacuation out of Gaza.
7: because of what we've seen portrayed in this film, the deliberate attack by the Israeli military on the hospital and healthcare infrastructure, the killing of over 1,700 healthcare workers, and the abduction of senior medical physicians. And, you know, Amy, one of the things that we're trying to push for here is a corridor that used to exist before October 7th. Palestinians in Gaza could go to Jerusalem and get treated by Palestinian doctors in the hospitals there or the West Bank. And the Israelis have refused to allow that corridor to work. And so instead, we are watching people on this list every day that we get messages about get their names scratched off because they have died. People with treatable cancers, kids who should be surviving, their parents are having to bury them in Gaza.
0: Poe, talk about how you ended up making this film and focusing on these three men and, of course, through them, focusing on what is happening in Gaza.
9: Amy, you know, I was a journalist for a long time before I became a documentary filmmaker and producer. And it really was, it really cut really deep as a former journalist to see my former colleagues at Al Jazeera English being targeted and executed. And then sitting and being situated in New York and hearing the deafening silence, I guess I didn't know what else to do. It was like a lot of deep despair. And then it came for the search on, like, okay, what can my contribution be? You know, as somebody who was a journalist, who was a documentary commissioner, who was an executive for a studio. So one thing, as a former studio executive, it wasn't lost on me that Americans like to watch medical dramas. Every year, you're going to see two or three, you know. And I'm a big fan of medical dramas, from The Pitt, going back to ER, going back to Grey's Anatomy. I love Scrubs. So there was something about doctors, hospitals, and human mortality. And I thought to myself, you know what? Maybe this is the way. Maybe we could make The Pitt. The difference is it's real, and it's set in Gaza. And this is how we're going to bring Palestine back to the United States.
0: So, Poe, in the opening scene, we see you with Dr. Mark, with Dr. Perlmutter, and you are struggling with the question of whether or not to show the images of Palestinian children killed in Israeli airstrikes in Gaza. And Dr. Mark tells you, Israel took away their dignity. Their bodies tell the story of this trauma, of this genocide. You're not doing them a service by not showing them.
9: You know, on that scene, it was one where—
0: You were at his home in North Carolina.
9: I was at his home in North Carolina. It's the second day of filming, and Mark is furious with me. And so that moment, I was really confronted by Mark. So what are you doing here? So what is the point of this film if you don't want to show this? And, you know, all my years as a documentary commissioner and also as a journalist, you know, it's like, as filmmakers, as journalists, we always grapple with how much do we show? We show too much, it's gratuitous. People are going to turn away. They're not going to want to watch. They already don't want to see what's on the social media feeds. They don't want to follow. You show too little. It's a big disrespect because it's not real.
0: Let's go to Dr. Mark Perlmutter in a clip from American Doctor.
10: Do a thumbs up.
11: One at a time. Do a thumbs up. Each finger at a time.
10: Do a thumbs up.
12: There was a head.
13: I think augmenting his EPO and giving him some wrist extension because if I hold his wrist in extension, he has meaningful digital extension. So he would be a wonderful candidate for tendon transfers.
12: This time?
13: Yeah, we can do it this machine.
14: He will reconnect the tendons so he can lift his wrist and thumb.
0: And this is Dr. Feroz Sidwa sitting here in New York in our studio, but from the clip from American Doctor, preparing to leave Gaza.
15: I'll see you soon. Thanks for everything. Send me a picture of your wedding, yeah?
12: Of course.
15: I'll see you
12: Thanks
15: soon.
12: Thanks to come here.
15: No. I hope I'll see you soon.
12: Thank you. Thank you
15: for everything. No, thank you for everything, my friend. Nice to meet you, my friend. Thanks for everything. See you soon?
12: Inshallah.
15: Inshallah.
16: Was not prepared for this.
15: There's this weird thing that happens when you leave Gaza and you really feel like you have no right to leave.
0: So, Dr. Feroz Sidwa, that's you leaving Gaza. Talk about how you went to Gaza, the number of times you were there.
15: Yeah, so I went in March and April of 2024, and then again in March and April of 2025. That's that you're watching there. I tried to go again in November of 2025, but the Israeli military blocked me from entering. You know, between the two times, Gaza changed a lot. It actually got a lot, very significantly worse. The overcrowding was worse. The damage to the healthcare system was much worse. But yeah, the second time is when you see me in that clip.
0: And talk about why you chose to go to Gaza.
15: Well, you know, I don't have any ethnic or religious connection to the Middle East. My family's from a small minority in India and Pakistan. But I grew up in the United States. I was born here. I'm an American. And the United States is intimately involved in what's going on. We provide almost all of the weapons, all of the funding, the diplomatic support at the UN, stopping other countries from solving this issue, which is pretty easily solved. And I don't think Americans want to be doing that. I think that's why most of this is hidden from them. So I knew that by going there, I could, number one, provide medical care because I'm a trauma surgeon, so that's what I'm good at doing. But I could also bear witness, and then I could come back and try to tell people what was going on and try to change things.
0: And
15: if
0: you
15: we could.
0: Say, I don't feel I have the right to leave.
15: It's a very strange thing when you leave Gaza. You know, you almost. It seems like a moral or ethical obscenity that I just get to walk out of this place and these children otherwise have to live in this Hobbesian place where their parents' legs can be blown off or they can be kidnapped and tortured or they can be starved or they can, you know.
0: How many kids have died?
15: How many children have died in Gaza? The count from the Ministry of Health is 20,000. It's by my estimate, it's probably closer to 70,000, but that's...
0: So you get in twice. You're denied once. Dr. Thera Ahmed, you're Palestinian-American with the Palestinian-American Medical Association as well. You weren't able to get in as much.
16: Yeah, I've been denied 5 consecutive times, most recently July 29th. Because my parents and my grandparents are Palestinian. Because I am Palestinian, that is the reason that we are being rejected. There's a deliberate effort, Amy, to separate the West Bank from Jerusalem from Gaza. And the idea is to make sure that there can be no Palestine. And the way to do that is to make sure that this one people, this one land, cannot access each other. And that's something that we're seeing. And I obviously push back on that because what we saw in Gaza was a genocide unfold in ethnic cleansing. And what we're seeing in the West Bank right now is that same institution, that same military wreaking havoc on the people of Palestine. I mean, just last month, when I was in the West Bank working on a medical mission there, there was a 7-month-old, Sam Abu Haykal, driving with his parents in the car, going from Bethlehem to Hebron, a 10-15-minute drive. And an Israeli soldier shoots at the car, hitting Sam in the head. You know, his mom recently said that she's not even wiping his fingerprints from the oven. She can't bring herself to do that for her baby boy.
0: And so, died.
16: Yeah, who died? He was killed. They had to bury him.
0: The final scene of the film is of Israel's double-tap strike on Nasser Hospital. This was exactly a year ago in August, that killed at least 20 people, including 5 Palestinian journalists. Susama Masri, a photojournalist with Reuters, Mohammed Salama, a photojournalist with Al Jazeera, Mariam Abu Daka, a freelancer who worked with the Associated Press, Moaz Abu Taha, a photographer, and Middle East Eye freelancer Ahmed Abu Aziz. Talk about the significance of this moment. Were any of you there? And what it meant to hit the hospital. And then when people went to try to save these people who'd set up a camera, the journalists, they were hit.
16: Yeah, I mean, this is not something that is unique to Nasser specifically. That's the 3rd or 4th time it's been attacked by the Israeli military. I was there one of the first times in January and February 2024 when the Israeli military surrounded, raided, and actually abducted Dr. Khaled Abu Sir, who's been on this program. And as well as multiple times afterwards when Feroz and Mark were actually there and it was hit.
0: You were at Nasser, just not then.
15: Not during that attack that you mentioned, but
0: before.
15: On March 23rd, yeah.
9: And speaking of, you know, like all the journalists who were killed on that stairwell, like that is where our team would transmit footage to us. So it's not like they're just attacking willy-nilly, you know. It's very concerted effort in targeting anywhere where journalists and trying to transmit information and footage out to the rest of the world.
0: And you use much footage from Palestinians, right?
9: Absolutely.
0: On their iPhones, on their phones.
9: Yeah. No, actually not. Actually, no? We were relying on a cinematographer, a director of photography by the name of Ibrahim Al-Otla. There were two of our colleagues, Ibrahim and our co-producer, Mohammed Sawaf. So much of what you see in the film, it's a credit to them and also because of their sacrifice of how much they want it out in the world.
0: And before we go, both of you doctors have a pin on Free Dr. Hussam Abu Safia. In this last 30 seconds, talk about, you know, the former head of Kamal Adwan, the pediatric hospital. Dr. Thayer, you knew him.
16: Yeah. I mean, this is somebody who has been abducted, is in prison without charge, is being tortured. His lawyer thinks that he is on the brink of death, and his family continues to ask the world to stand up. He's one of 14 senior Palestinian medical doctors who should be in Gaza leading the recovery and reconstruction, and instead they're being beaten to death
0: Where
16: by Israeli soldiers. He's in an underground prison in Israel, one that was shut down previously and reopened for this specific purpose.
0: We're going to leave it there, but people can see this film all over the country. Poe, where?
9: We're kicking off in New York, and then we go to L.A., San Francisco, and then it's going to be in 77 theaters across U.S. and Canada. And I will say, like, before we began, we did not ever think that, you know, a film like this could go mainstream. But now we have, and so we hope people will be able to watch it.
0: Poe Seitan, first-time director of this incredible documentary, American Doctor, and Dr. Feroz Sidwa and Dr. Thayer Ahmed, thank you so much. I'm Amy Goodman. Thanks for joining us.
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17: Now, Cultural Energies 3-Day Weather Outlook. For Taos in northern New Mexico, today 51 to 80, sunny early, then partly cloudy with a 50% chance of afternoon thunderstorms and possible stray evening showers. Saturday 52 to 84, sunny to partly to mostly cloudy with possible stray afternoon and evening thunderstorms. Sunday 52 to 82, sunny to partly cloudy with a 50% chance of scattered afternoon and evening thunderstorms. For Alamosa and the San Luis Valley, today 50 to 79, partly to mostly cloudy with a 50% chance of scattered afternoon thunderstorms and possible stray evening showers. Saturday 47 to 82, sun and clouds with possible stray afternoon thunderstorms and evening showers. Sunday 49 to 84, sunny with a 40 to 50% chance of scattered afternoon and evening thunderstorms.

0: Welcome to Flyover Country and the Not Another Midwest Millennial Political Show. I'm your host and moderator, Mark Emanuel, from affiliate KEOS in College Station, Texas. In this show, we discuss and debate, and sometimes agree on, the political topics of the current and already outdated news cycle. Let me welcome today's panel, starting with this man, a Republican who recently took second in the primary for the 15th Congressional District in Illinois. He has campaign experience since 2016, ranging from grassroots volunteering to campaign management, and he serves as vice chairman of the Central Illinois Young Republicans. Joining us via speaking telegraph, please welcome Mr. Ryan Teberg.
1: Thank you for having me.
0: Our next panelist is an urban planning expert who advises leaders across the United States on issues related to housing, infrastructure, and regional development. His advocacy has been published in the Chicago Tribune, Chicago Sun-Times, and Politico magazine. Please welcome Mr. Kyle Smith.
2: Happy to be here.
0: Our next panelist is a mother of four who previously worked as an accountant in multiple roles and holds an MBA from the University of Missouri, St. Louis. Please welcome Mrs. Carolyn Brogdon.
3: Hi, it's good to be here.
0: And finally, we welcome our returning guest panelist, a veterinarian for 34 years, avid bass tournament fisherman, and Democratic candidate for the Illinois 15th Congressional District. Please welcome Mr. Paul Davis.
4: Hello, everybody.
0: We like to keep things lively and quickly moving, so we will spend no more than a few minutes on each topic, starting with topic number one. More primaries were held across the country this week, and there was a rather surprising result in Wisconsin for the Democrats, with mixed results for the far left wing of the Democratic Party in recent weeks. Will the general election in November potentially spell disaster for the socialist-leaning Democratic candidates? Paul, we were talking about this before the show. We're going to go ahead and start with you.
4: I'm going to kind of straddle the fence on this one. I think, if we are supposed to be a big tent party as Democrats, there are certainly, and I ran into this a little bit, I was considered a moderate Democrat, which I have developed a dislike for labels in my brief political career. Mm-hmm. I think the Medicare for All into things that the Democratic Socialist champion is a great idea, and I would argue that's something that any candidate in any party, if they got behind and we could pull that off, would be life-changing for Americans in general. I think getting rid of tax loopholes and taxing billionaires appropriately is a great idea. I think getting back to focusing on everyday problems for everyday people make a lot of sense. Broadly, I think there are some scary things with, I certainly do not fall into the tent of defunding police, things like that. I think there's a mix of ideas in there where we can include or find room for discussion on a lot of things, for sure.
0: I look at New York City, though, as kind of, I don't want to say a bellwether here or a harbinger of things to come, but they elected a guy who's probably a socialist candidate. He is now mayor of New York City. And you're going to be putting socialist Democratic candidates in general elections in states and races that the Democrats can't afford to lose. Is that a mistake?
4: It's concerning for sure, but the one thing I will say is if you look at how Mamdani so far has governed, he's problem solving for the people of New York. Certainly as a mayor, he's not able to institute broadly a socialist agenda across the board. But I think I think electorally, yes, it's a little bit spooky if we fall too far left because we do allow the Republicans to paint us as here we are, Donald Trump this week, the communists are taking over the country and we can't have that. But I think we have to fight back and talk about actual ideas and what we're standing for and kind of champion that and probably, I think, losing some of the extreme rhetoric like defunding the police is the thing that's going to scare most people and certainly worries me when we get into that.
0: Carolyn, the phrase is "Will it play in Peoria?" And here we are in the Midwest, and we're starting to see some of these far left candidates actually win. But in other races, we're seeing the mainstream Democratic candidates from the establishment win as well, and beat out the far left socialist candidates. So who stands a better chance of winning come November?
3: Well, I think that regardless of what happens between the more socialist democratic socialists, whatever you want to call them, more liberal Democrats or whatever, or then the more mainstream, that it's getting Democrats out to vote. I mean, we all know I'm a bleeding heart liberal. If I could vote for Mom Donnie, I would have, But I think that there's a lot of Democrats out there who are just not that far yet. And you know what? That's fine. Because at this point, as long as we are beating the Republicans, I don't care. If we get a mainstream Democrat beating the Republicans or we get a mini Mom Donnie beating the Republicans, I don't care because the Republicans need to be defeated and this fascism needs to be put down and drowned in the bathtub that they like to talk about the government being is so small you can drown the baby in the bathtub. That's what needs to happen to the Republican Party, in my opinion, and all this MAGA stuff. So as long as the Democrats are winning, it's a great thing.
0: All right. Let's see here. Kyle, let's go to you. Who should win and who should not win? I mean, it seems like there should be concerns about nominating candidates that are pretty extreme, particularly here in the Midwest.
2: I would agree. I mean, in 2022, the Republican Party nominated a number of MAGA Republicans in swing states, as well as in red states. And the MAGA Republicans won in the red states and they lost in the swing states. And I think that that is going to be true to progressive candidates. That's why swing states are swing states. That is not to say that the progressive agenda can't win anywhere, but can it win in a state that voted for Trump? And can a progressive win when even the primary results showed that, show that the most of the progressive votes are coming from college towns, which are not the typical Midwest towns? I'm skeptical, personally. And I think that, I think that for states that are somewhat moderate or mixed in their electorate, if the idea is to win, and in a healthy democracy, winning means representing that state's point of view. I'm not sure we're healthy right now, but like in a healthy democratic model, like that is what the outcome is supposed to be. Then I do think that the more progressive candidates don't match that outcome. And I'm not talking here about the mayor of New York City, or the senator from Illinois or Minnesota, or a representative from an urban center. We're talking about some very mixed political places that voted for Trump last election. And if the end goal is to have a check on Donald Trump rather than to have a vanity election, of how great it is to have a telegenic progressive, then you got to go for the moderate. And I think that last Tuesday, voters did determine that in a few places, but the Tuesday before, voters had the opposite reaction, both in the Michigan Senate race as well as the Michigan 7th congressional district, which will set the Democrats back from taking back the House, unfortunately.
0: All right, and Ryan, I just want to go to you for like 30 seconds because we're out of time on the segment. But what do you think is going to happen in November?
1: I'm of the belief that I think more moderates are going to win. I think most people, even in the campaign trail that I met, most people are center, either center right or center left, but they're in the center. So I think the fringe on the left side and the far right and the far left are what's causing the problems in both sides of the part and both parties, in my opinion. So I feel like you're going to get more moderate candidates. But it also politics is a pendulum. So, we got Republican in the last election, but can we maintain that stronghold? And I don't know if we can because there's a lot of people that are very upset right now.
0: All right, moving on to topic number two this week. One of the longest running members in either of the two Trump administrations announced her retirement this week. Press Secretary Karoline Leavitt is stepping down to spend more time with her family, who recently grew with her second child earlier this year. My question to the panel, will Trump be able to find someone as fiery and dedicated to the Trump administration as her to become the next press secretary, and why or why not? A little bit of a surprise news this week, Kyle. We're going to start with you.
2: Yeah, I think it was a bit of a surprise as well. I mean, a couple of things to keep in mind. You know, she had been on parental leave. She is a mother. It is a very stressful job, regardless of whether or not you're a parent. And under past administrations, and I can think of the Biden administration, I can think of the Obama administration. I can't remember who came after Sean Spicer in the first Trump administration off the top of my head. But press secretaries lasted a year or two. You know, it was a very demanding job. And then they move on to get a cushy consulting job somewhere, you know, and make lots and lots of money. Or in the case of George Stephanopoulos, go on TV. So instead, in that way, not a surprise. I will say, you know, I think that like looking back at past presidential administrations, it always seems like the first press secretary is the most memorable. Mm-hmm. Like Jim Pataki, George Stephanopoulos, etc. I am suspicious. Well, I don't know if we will get someone quite the same. There is a type that Trump seems to like for his press secretaries, as well as some of the spokespeople across the different agencies: female, blonde, pretty, willing to like lie like a snake at everything, young,
0: telegenic. He cares about the appearance.
2: And telegenic. And so maybe there's somebody waiting in the wings. I don't know.
0: All right.
2: We shall see.
0: Yeah, we shall see. Carolyn, let's go to you. Who should Trump pick next? These are big shoes to fill.
3: Who should Trump pick next? I don't know. He doesn't have a great track record with press secretaries. Remember Sean Spicer hiding behind the bush and all that?
0: Mm-hmm.
3: those were the days, weren't they?
0: Yeah, no kidding.
3: That was, you know, oh, man. But the thing is with Caroline Leavitt, you know, everyone wants to talk about, oh, she just had a baby and all that kind of stuff. The thing is that if she had a baby and was going to use her baby as an excuse, she wouldn't have come back. I think that my personal opinion is that something is shaking up in his administration behind the scenes, and either he was going to make her take a fall for something and she's like, no, thank you. And she's like, I'll just leave. I mean, something definitely happened because she's a true believer. Okay.
0: She is.
3: She's a true believer. And I don't think that she's the type of woman who would quit this type of job for her kid. I just don't read that at all. And you know, I'm a mom. I have four kids. I encounter all types of moms, and I can tell that she is not the kind of woman who would give up her job for her child. I don't say that as a judgment call, but I just or that's bad or good. I think something happened. I think something is shaken up behind there that we don't know. I mean, who knows? Maybe she saw something she shouldn't have seen. I don't know. I mean, these things, I mean, we could all go and pretend of all the scenarios like we're living in a West Wing episode here, but,
0: Lord, no,
3: Lord, no,
0: please,
3: but,
0: no,
3: but that, please, no. But that's the thing. I mean, I think something's a little fishy because she is a true believer. And like I said, she's very career driven and doesn't seem to be the type that would do this. So I think she did something wrong, or Trump wants to put somebody else in or something else. Something happened and this is fishy.
0: Carolyn, ever the conspiracy
3: theorist. Mostly
0: because
3: all of his press secretaries have something wrong with them. So that's why I'm going down that this is fishy.
0: All right. Paul Davis, let's get to you. You know, she, in my opinion, I think she is one of the most effective members of either of the Trump administrations at her role.
4: Yes, from a dislikability standpoint, in my case, she is absolutely right there. She is the face of that administration. And I think it will be hard for Donald Trump to find somebody that will drive home his message or his lies like she does. At least I hope it's hard for him to find. have no idea who to think might be a good replacement, but why she's leaving, like Carolyn said, who knows?
0: So you're not buying, are you buying the expanded family, spending more time at home? You don't
4: No, she
0: really.
4: wouldn't come back from maternity leave if that was the case. She'd have just checked out when she went on maternity leave, I would have suspected anyway.
0: All right, Ryan, I want to go to you for our last 30 seconds here. What do you think of her performance? She lasted 2 years.
1: Well, I mean, the biggest thing is she lied for 2 years. I can't say that I liked her for 2 years, but she lied for 2 years. So, I mean, for me, that says all I need to know about her. But I'm going to say two people I think he could potentially nominate: Tommy Lahren, the Fox News anchor, or maybe Lauren Boebert. Maybe those are two people that would continue the role of Carolyn and continue to spew the lies. So that's just my two thoughts.
0: Not,
3: Lauren
0: not.
3: Boebert would be horrifying,
0: Oh
3: just
0: no! I think that
3: horrifying.
0: I think you might have actually just suggested somebody that he might pick.
1: Those are two people I think he could, Lauren
0: Yeah.
1: Boebert, and then they could handpick their new congressional seat for her.
0: Huh. All right. Moving on to topic number three this week. In a story that bubbled under for a couple of weeks, the news about Trump's escape from the Mideast in a separate aircraft via a spy movie switcheroo has ruffled some feathers. It is unclear whether the Secret Service ordered the swap away from Air Force One or if Trump decided to do it on his own. Still, conspiracy theories abound, but in the opinion of this moderator, the simplest explanation is going to be the truth. My question to the panel: what kind of stories are to be believed about what happened? And our conspiracy theorist in chief, Carolyn Brogdon, is going to start us off. Carolyn, go ahead.
3: Conspiracy theorist in chief at all. I think that I think most anybody can look at these stories and pull and see the holes in them and ask questions. I mean, yeah. So Trump's whole switcheroo, getting, going off of Air Force One and getting on the catering truck and then being absconded away to a different plane while members of his cabinet and the press were basically a human meat shield because he had a credible assassination threat or whatever it was.
0: Well,
3: I mean,
0: Iran really wants to kill him. All right.
3: well,
0: Full
3: why
0: stop.
3: wouldn't Iran want
0: Right.
3: to kill them? I mean,
0: So it
3: seriously,
0: was a
3: he started
0: legitimate
3: this
0: threat.
3: war with the Strait of Hormuz and all this crap.
0: He was close to the Mideast.
3: He was
0: So
3: close.
0: they were probably gonna try something.
3: So think about what would have happened if they would have been successful and that Air Force One plane went down. The president wouldn't have been in it, and he would have used all those people as a human meat shield. That really, that's just eeks of. Some of you are going to die, but that's a price I'm willing to pay. I mean, it shows how little he cares for people. And I mean, call me conspiracy theorist all you want, but
0: I
3: I
0: will.
3: think this is further proof that what happened in Butler, Pennsylvania was a complete psyop. Because
0: What?
3: if he has a credible assassination threat, a credible threat, and he goes and hides in a catering truck to go to a different plane for his safety, if that's what you do with a real credible threat, then what he was doing in Pennsylvania had to have been a psyop because he was on the dais talking about all this kind of stuff when he was shot at. I mean, this president is completely uncredible and just, and we all know he's the worst president. I don't care. I mean, but he has all these true believers. But the thing is the man is dangerous. He's a health risk issue. I mean, who knows if he was even in his right mind when this was happening? What did they have to do to convince him to do this? What did they have to, I mean, I.
0: So hold on, Carolyn. Hold on. We want to make sure that people have a chance to speak here. You
3: Sure.
0: are not buying into the Secret Service having ordered this switch? You don't think it's possible that the Secret Service told him this is what you have to do, Mr. President? We have a credible threat against your life. You don't believe that?
3: Well, if that is the case, and that's fine. I do believe if they had a credible threat, then why didn't they have a credible threat in Pennsylvania? That means the Secret Service must really suck and not know what they're doing. They either suck or they let that assassination attempt happen as a psyop. I mean, you call me
0: Okay.
3: crazy all you want.
0: I'm not
3: Call me
0: calling you
3: crazy all you
0: crazy.
3: want, but it doesn't go to President Trump's credibility at all.
0: All right.
3: And I mean, and a lot of people are like saying that this is the reason that Caroline Leavitt is quitting,
0: All
3: but
0: right.
3: she was
0: I want
3: not
0: to
3: on that plane. But it just
0: get to
3: doesn't sit well with me. The president of the
0: can I
3: free
0: can we get to
3: world
0: other people, Carolyn?
3: chickened out.
0: We're
3: He
0: running out of
3: chickened
0: time.
3: out.
0: All right. Okay. Paul Davis, let's go to you. Carolyn's throwing out some spycraft stories over here.
4: I guess as I've listened to the reporting on this, a couple of things strike me. And number one, I think had there been high confidence in the intelligence, there was a credible threat that they would have grounded the plane. They would have come up with an alternative for everybody. That being said, I think if you're the president of the United States and the Secret Service says, hey, we're sneaking you out the back door, it does look pretty wimpy for you to say, all right, yeah, everybody else hop on that plane and take off. Good luck to you. Which he didn't even have the guts to do that. They just assumed he was there. So it looks bad to me for President Trump, but as far as how credible the threat was, I guess that's where I question things.
0: Okay, so you think the simplest explanation here is the Secret Service demanded this of the president, but you say that the president didn't have to do it?
4: Well, no, I think the president probably had to do it, but my bet is he didn't put up much of a fight to do it. I agree with Carolyn. I don't think he gives a crap about anybody but Donald Trump.
0: All right. Kyle Smith, let's go to you. It seems to me like this story just doesn't want to die. And I'm kind of struggling to figure out why. You know, we're hearing some pretty weird conspiracies out there, Kyle. It just seems like it's going to be another par for the course story in Trump 2.0.
2: Yeah, I'd agree. I mean, I agree with the other panelists. It sounds wimpy. It sounds demeaning or cruel or lacking humanity or respect. Just leave everyone on a plane, you know, and be a human meat shield for the president of the United States. That's how it comes across to me. That is 100% how it comes across to me. I don't think that there's a conspiracy theory about

0: that matter. Just like here, I don't think they gave President Trump that much choice in the matter either. Or am I wrong?
1: I wasn't there. Hey, I wasn't there. So I can't say for sure. I can only say things about the person that I've observed as a citizen of the United States for the last 11 years, and somebody that is only interested in themselves and that has put the life of public officials in danger repeatedly, including on January 6th. So, yeah, it's possible the Secret Service did that. And it's possible that this is typical Trump. I think it's typical Trump.
0: All right, and Ryan, I want to go to you for about 30 seconds before we move on to predictions. Is this Trump being Trump, or is there something else in play here?
2: I think it's a combination of both. The biggest thing is the Secret Service takes the president's life seriously, whether we want to agree with that or not. I feel like, as a former member of law enforcement, they do take the president's life seriously. So I'm not going to blame the Secret Service for any malfeasance there. But the problem is the Secret Service ultimately answers to the Trump. If he refuses to do something, he can literally tell him, no, I'm not doing it. So, I mean, he ultimately is their boss. And I think at the end of the day, that's really what we have to consider is if he says no and he decides to stand his ground like he supposedly did in Butler, then ultimately they answer to him. So I don't think the Secret Service, especially the friends who are Secret Service agents, they take that job very serious and that role very seriously. The problem is I don't think the president does. So.
0: All right. All right. Thanks, Ryan. Appreciate that. We are out of time for our regular segments. We have a couple of minutes left in the show to get to our predictions for the coming week and or weeks. Special guest panelist Paul Davis, go ahead and give us a couple of good ones.
3: Number one, as previously mentioned, I think Medicare for All will become the number one political talking point in the general election in 2028, if it doesn't in the rest of the 2026 cycle. And number two, I think the Iran war will persist until the next president is in office in 2028.
0: Wow, it's going to go on another 2 years.
3: Yeah.
0: Hey, long distance prediction there. Kyle Smith, go ahead and lay a couple on us, sir.
1: I think the Democrats are on their way to losing the Senate. I think the
0: Oh.
1: Democrats are going to win a few key Senate races, including in some red states, and they're going to lose the state of Michigan. And we are going to regret this at election time. And I also think that we're going to see Democratic turnout continue to be juiced up throughout the primary season, suggesting a big blue wave, other than the big four starers.
0: So the House will become Democratic.
1: I think so. There are a couple of seats that are falling out of reach, including one in Michigan. But I think that the House is more likely to flip than the Senate.
0: Then Tallarico versus Paxton, who wins that?
1: I think Tallarico wins.
0: Oh, I'm taking Paxton on that one. Carolyn, let's go to your predictions. Go ahead.
4: I think now that Caroline Leavitt's gone, I have my spicy prediction on who's going to be the next press secretary. I don't have a name, but I think it's going to be either it's going to go be a man. I mean, Trump has a penchant for getting rid of women in his administration, replacing them with men. So, I mean, I think it's either going to be a guy or somebody really wild. Wouldn't it be funny if Anthony Scaramucci came back or something?
0: Oh.
4: Wouldn't that be funny? That was just a funny thought. And I think, actually, if you hadn't caught it, the Kennedy Center board has just voted to put Trump's name back on to the building. So I think that we're going to keep fighting about that. And I'm going to predict that Trump's name's going to go back up there again.
0: I would agree with that.
4: I think it's going to go up there again at least once before this is all
0: I
4: over.
0: think Trump should hire David S. Pumpkins to be the next press secretary. All right, Ryan, we have 30 seconds left. Go ahead and give us your predictions.
2: Panelists stole mine. I do think Iran's going to persist in the 2028. I do actually agree with Kyle. I think Tallarico is going to win. And I think gas prices, and I always come back to this, but I think it's indicative. I think we're going to hit over $5 a gallon in Illinois. So
0: Hey, guess what, Ryan?
2: we're heading that way right now.
0: My first prediction is gas prices continue a slow rise that results in lower approval ratings for President Trump. I predict that back to school sales come in lower than expected, even lower.

more than the previous year. That indicates recession. And I predict that the worst heat wave of the summer arrives late, i.e. this week and next week, which will slow the economy down across large parts of the Midwest until the heat abates. That's all the time we have for today. I'd like to thank my panel, Mr. Ryan Teberg, Mrs. Carolyn Brogdon, Mr. Kyle Smith, and Mr. Paul Davis for joining us. All opinions are those of the panelists and do not reflect the official policy of their employers. This program originates from facilities provided by KEOS-FM in College Station, Texas. Thanks to Ursula at the Pacifica Radio Network. I'm Mark Emanuel. Thank you for tuning in, and I'll see you next time for not another Midwest Millennial Political Show.

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0: Welcome to Counterspin, your weekly look behind the headlines. I'm Janine Jackson. This week on Counterspin, it was not a shock when Donald Trump's Justice Department greenlighted the merger of Paramount, owned by the scion of the Trump-adjacent Ellison family, with Warner Brothers Discovery. Who cares if a single entity that loves Donald Trump and all he stands for controls a vast empire of the movies, cable TV, and streaming services we have access to? Well, it turns out a lot of people care, and that's why the merger, presented as a done deal weeks ago, is actually on the ropes. We'll get a state of play from Jessica Gonzalez, co-CEO of the public advocacy group Free Press. Also on the show, a sitting congressperson stated publicly that, quote, every single Muslim holding public office in America is a Trojan horse and a threat to both national security and our republic. We refuse to be silent, close quote. So the fig leaf, if there were one, is off. Folks are just out here saying all Muslims, well, except for Dr. Oz, are devils, criminals, evil, and woe betide anyone who doesn't sign up for that perverse, hateful view. News media could declare such racist, ignorant, ahistorical, anti-democratic, did I say racist? They could call all of that out and remove anyone spouting it from respectful public conversation. But we have the media we have, so people who hate Muslims because they're Muslim have a seat at the grown-up media table and a microphone. Islamophobia in media is not new. It wasn't new when FAIR produced a report about it in 2008. We'll hear today a conversation we had around that report, which we called Smearcasting, How Islamophobes Spread Fear, Bigotry, and Misinformation. We'll hear a conversation with former FAIR staffers Isabel McDonald and Steve Rendell. That's coming up, and we're getting right to it. You're listening to Counterspin, brought to you each week by the Media Watch Group FAIR. In June, Trump's Justice Department gave an unsurprising thumbs up to Paramount Skydance's $111 billion takeover of Warner Brothers Discovery. Nothing antitrust to see here, they said, about a deal that would join HBO, CNN, and other Warner companies with CBS, Nickelodeon, and MTV, creating a vast film, cable, and streaming empire. A number of attorneys general, including California's Rob Bonta, continue to oppose the deal, and the latest seems to be an offer from Paramount owner David Ellison to maybe sell off CNN or create an editorial board to, in the Wall Street Journal's words, ease concerns over its news operations independence. Those concerns stemming in good part from the fact that Ellison's dad, Larry, is a Trump bestie and founder of cloud company Oracle, which, in a side note, is busy planning a new round of job cuts, says Business Insider, as their way of addressing billions in debt they've accrued from funding AI infrastructure. The Washington Post published an op-ed by the evidently very invested AG of Alabama, Steve Marshall, who says the anti-merger effort, quote, plays well with activists and Hollywood elite who oppose corporate consolidation on principle, no matter what it costs the working people who actually build movie sets, run cameras, and staff productions, close quote. The DOJ, Marshall says, concluded that the merger would increase competition across the media and entertainment ecosystem with benefits for American consumers and workers. Only in California, he says, do a handful of loud celebrities get to stall the merger at the expense of the far less visible production crew members. Our guest is not a loud celebrity, whatever that means. She's Jessica Gonzalez, co-CEO at the public advocacy group Free Press. She joins us now by phone from Los Angeles. Welcome back to Counterspin, Jessica Gonzalez.
1: Thanks for having me, Janine.
0: Well, I want you to go into details on the current state of play, but first of all, I just feel like it used to be, like maybe a minute ago, that we just understood that more power in fewer hands is a bad thing. It's to be avoided. Now it feels like we're reduced to picking which gigantic conglomerate we'd prefer to control the majority of, in this case, film, cable, streaming, news, and entertainment. You know, we're fighting for the same principles, but it sort of feels like the terrain has shifted under our feet and not for the better. Or is that just me?
1: I think that's right. Look, what we're seeing right now is a massive attempt through this merger, but through a number of other media and tech mergers as well, to consolidate power over our information ecosystem, to consolidate power in the hands of very few people who want to control what we see and what we understand about the world around us. So you mentioned that Larry Ellison is very good friends with Donald Trump, and we've already seen the results of the first Ellison merger that happened under this regime. David Ellison, who was the lead at Skydance, bought Paramount last year. It brought CBS under his control. And we saw time and again that he is willing to use his perch to censor content that the president doesn't agree with, to shield the public from important news and information that Paramount-owned journalism outlets were producing. And so we see the danger to our democracy when too few people control what we hear. I take issue with what the gentleman from Alabama said. It's not just the California AG who's taken issue with this merger. Right. It's Arizona, Colorado, Connecticut, Massachusetts, Minnesota, Nevada, New Jersey, New Mexico, New York, Oregon, Washington. And it's not just the Hollywood elite. There was a letter that was circulated by the Block the Merger Coalition that Free Press is a part of, that was signed by over 5,600 creatives. And those weren't just A-list celebrities and wealthy people. That included gaffers, writers. That included Teamsters. I grew up in a Teamster household. My dad drove a truck for a living. And there, the Teamsters are very concerned about the impact of this merger on working people. My colleague, Alvaro Bedoya, he used to be an FTC commissioner, went on the road and did three town halls. One was here in Los Angeles. There was another one in New York, another one in Atlanta. And then here in LA, we heard from people who've been out of work, who are struggling to make ends meet, and who no longer have medical care because they have not been able to work on production because of the squeeze the consolidation has already put on the industry. So I find it extremely offensive when especially people who have no idea how my town operates and how the business operates, suggesting that this doesn't have an impact on working people. These people are my neighbors, the hairdressers who work on set, the makeup artists, the people who help with props. These are not wealthy elites. These are people who are seeing their job options dry up and are seeing the impact of these mergers, not just on our democracy, but on their ability to earn a living. So I think there's a few folks out in the world who want to control the narrative, and Paramount certainly wants to control the narrative about what this merger is about because they're losing. The court issued a temporary restraining order blocking the merger from going through. That's the district court here in California. The judge in that case didn't really need to go into the specifics in that temporary restraining order, but she did. And she essentially indicated that she sees that the attorney general would likely prevail on the merits. That's the way I read her order. I believe that's the way that Paramount read her order as well, because they immediately pivoted their strategy mm-hmm. in trying to put pressure on the AGs to make concessions or to not carry forth with the lawsuit. I think they're in trouble, frankly. They're trying to make it look powerful. They've bought a lot of public faces off. They've bought a lot of our elected officials off to support the merger and to repeat their talking points. But the reality is that Rod Bonta and Letitia James and their coalition of state attorney general have a really solid case that isn't really about CNN. It isn't really about democracy. It's about antitrust and how much power, how many media outlets can one person or one entity control? And they have some really solid arguments. I think that's the way the judge saw it. And that's why she issued the TRO and extended additional commentary on the likelihood of success. And I think Paramount agreeing a couple weeks ago to not merge until the end of the court proceeding or until June of 2027 indicates that they were really nervous. They didn't want the judge to get into the merits of the case because when a judge issues a more permanent injunction, which is what would have been the next step in the case, it looks really bad when you lose preliminary injunction because to secure a preliminary injunction, the AGs would have needed to show a likelihood that they would have won the case if it goes to trial, but also that there is real and immediate harm that would happen. My read is that the Paramount lawyer said, yikes, we're in bad shape. We need to regroup. They've regrouped, and now what they're doing is working to put pressure on AG Bonta, other AGs, but also people who they see having sway over those AGs to make a deal with Paramount.
0: I think it's interesting how bold the claims of this AG from Alabama are. You could almost go through it and put not, next to everything. But in other words, he didn't say this won't harm workers. He said this is the way to protect workers. He said very much everything you're concerned about, this merger's going to do the opposite of that, which seems like a wild overreach, but sort of says, as you're suggesting, that they're just going to try to throw it all at the wall because they're fidgety.
1: Well, listen, if Paramount believed they were right on the facts, they might not be pushing so hard to cut deals and make concessions to the AGs.
0: Right.
1: So the Alabama AG can say whatever he likes, but at the end of the day, the court's job and the AGs who are suing here's job is to argue this case on the merits and on the facts. And the facts have Paramount nervous.
0: Well, let's talk through the particular concerns, and you've certainly indicated them, but these AGs have concerns, but you at Free Press also have concerns as public advocates about this deal that are not just about antitrust in general, which is obviously concerning enough, but about antitrust when it comes to information. What are the concerns that you're trying to uplift for people about this potential merger?
1: Sure. I'll start with the ones that are in the four corners of the antitrust case, and then I'll move on to the broader concerns that are not represented in the case. The AGs, I think, have made a good case that combining Warner Brothers and Paramount Studios would combine to account for 27% of the wide-release theatrical film distribution in the United States. This would mean that only three distributors control 75% of these films, and only four distributors would control 86% of them. So that's massive consolidation. They also go into great detail about licensing of basic cable television channels. Warner Brothers is the second largest, and Paramount is the third largest in this market. And combined, they would control 27% of the market. This gives them an unfair, anti-competitive bargaining advantage. But what's in the four corners of the antitrust case really only scratches the surface of the harms that we are worried about if these two entities merge. I spoke earlier about the concern about what's already been happening at CBS News. We've seen massive resignations of high-profile journalists. We've seen 60 Minutes essentially fall apart.
0: Right.
1: And many of the folks who used to work there, who resigned under pressure to essentially censor content that the administration wouldn't agree with, have said we lost editorial control over the newsroom. We don't feel that we can still do quality journalism from this perch. So we're concerned, obviously, about something similar happening at CNN. Some of our allies in this fight have also brought up that both Paramount and Warner Brothers own massive archives. And so there's a concern about who controls the history of content and whether we're going to have access to all this important archival content that these two companies currently own. What will be the impact on creativity and free expression? And what will be the impact on jobs and affordability? We know in past media mergers that layoffs always come, jobs will be lost. This merger in particular will reduce opportunity for storytelling. The companies promise that they'll release 30 films a year. That is in no way financially feasible based on the amount of debt load that they're taking on and the amount of cost savings they're promising. Just that math doesn't math, as the kids say. But in addition, we know that there will be rising costs as a result of the merger that don't just hit people and workers in this industry, that hit all of us who subscribe to basic cable, who watch streaming networks, who go to the movies, and so forth. So the harms are quite prolific, and that's why you're seeing a lot of people who don't typically say much about media mergers getting involved here, because there's a lot of different interests, a lot of different types of people who are going to feel the impact of this merger.
0: We've been speaking with Jessica Gonzalez, co-CEO at the public advocacy group Free Press. You can find their work on this merger and many other things online at freepress.net. Jessica Gonzalez, thank you so much for joining us this week on Counterspin.
1: Thanks for having me, Jean.
0: In February 2007, the highbrow National Book Critics Circle nominated for Best Book in the Field of Criticism a book called While Europe Slept: How Radical Islam is Destroying the West from Within. Widely viewed as denigrating an entire religious group, including by previous nominee Elliot Weinberger, who called it racism as criticism. The book didn't win, but its serious recognition in high literary circles highlighted the mainstreaming of Islamophobia. Fair produced a report looking at the media. We called it Smear Casting: How Islamophobes Spread Fear, Bigotry, and Misinformation. Counterspin talked with Fair's then communications director, Isabel McDonald, and our senior analyst, Steve Rendell, about that report. Here's that conversation. On October 8th, FAIR, the Media Watch group that produces this show, published a major report on the American Islamophobic movement, its leading figures, and the prominence of their bigoted views in mainstream corporate media. The report has several parts, including a list of the Dirty Dozen Islamophobes, or as the report dubs them, smearcasters. That word describes a loosely connected network of the leading anti-Muslim bigots in America who are able to get their message into the corporate press with remarkably little resistance. Joining me now is Isabel McDonald, FAIR's communications director, and Counterspin Steve Rendell, who, along with Veronica Cassidy and Dina Marguerite Jassir, co-authored FAIR's report, Smearcasting: How Islamophobes Spread Fear, Bigotry, and Misinformation. You can read the report at www.smearcasting.com. Welcome to Counterspin, Isabel McDonald. And welcome back, Steve.
2: Thanks very much, Janine.
3: Thank you, Janine.
0: Well, Isabel, let's start with you. Why now? What is it about the state of Islamophobia and anti-Muslim bigotry that moved you to undertake this study just at this moment?
2: Well, in terms of the timing of the report's release, we really could not have anticipated it, but I don't think we could have asked for a more compelling demonstration of the need for this study. Over the past several weeks, 70 newspapers, including the New York Times, have participated in a mass distribution of some 28 million copies of an anti-Muslim propaganda film obsession to voters in swing states. And what we've found is that this latest instance of mainstream expressions of Islamophobia, of anti-Muslim hate, is only the very tip of the iceberg when it comes to corporate media complicity in what amounts to an Islamophobic smear machine. Just last year, a book that is called While Europe Slept, How Radical Islam is Destroying the West from Within was nominated for one of the most prestigious literary prizes through the National Critics Circle. And it didn't win the prize, but the fact that it was nominated at such a high level of a highbrow literary circle, I think tells us something about the moment that we're in. Also of great concern has been the rise of a number of bigoted anti-Muslim books to the New York Times bestseller list. So, for instance, right now on the New York Times bestseller list, you can find Mark Steyn's book America Alone, which argues that demographic decline posed by Europe's emerging Muslim population is a grave threat facing the West, and actually suggests that there are lessons for Europeans in the Balkan example of ethnic cleansing. What we're talking about is a problem that has percolated up to the highest levels of publishing, at a more base level in terms of the vast world of talk radio. We can find people like Michael Savage, who have an audience of 8.5 million listeners, making a call on air for the killing of 100 million Muslims.
3: Well, Steve, Islamophobia is not brand new. We've talked about the scope of the problem. There is a kind of smaller angle within it that folks may have noticed. Can you tell us a little bit about the election angle?
4: No, certainly Islamophobia has been with us for a long time. It's increased since the September 11th attacks in 2001. The report has several different parts. One of them deals with Islamophobia and the elections. And one of the aspects that we deal with in there is the familiar trope that Barack Obama is a secret Muslim. Now, the way that journalists deal with this is to just fact-check it and come back and say, well, actually, it's untrue that he's a secret Muslim, and they leave it at that. They don't look more deeply into it. If this were a charge that he were a secret Jew, we know that the press would look more deeply into it. They would.
3: You mean into the motivations for the charge?
4: They'd look into the motivations. They would make it first a fact-checking story. Of course, it has to be that. But they'd also make it a story about anti-Semitism. Now, how do we know that they would do that? Because in 1990, when the Roman Catholic Prime Minister of Poland was running for re-election, there was a whispering campaign about him that he was a secret Jew. And back here in the United States, journalists took great umbrage. The Atlanta Journal-Constitution said, it's lucky we're not like that. And Richard Cohen of the Washington Post said that it demonstrated a peculiar Polish virus, and meaning that Poland had this special problem with anti-Semitism. But it's not that peculiar, because we have it here in the United States in 2008. Only in this case, we have a campaign that's actually risen to the level of mass media suggesting that Barack Obama is a member of another religious minority, in this case, a Muslim.
3: And, of course, that campaign is premised on the idea that to say someone is a Muslim is a slur, you know.
4: And that's the problem with the reporting on it, is it sort of takes for granted that there's something suspicious or bad about being Muslim. They don't dig into the deeper societal problem of Islamophobia that the story should evoke.
3: Some of the names that are mentioned as high-profile Islamophobes are going to be familiar to our listeners: Glenn Beck, Michael Savage, Bill O'Reilly. But these are folks who have a record of making outrageous, bigoted, racist statements about a range of different groups. I wonder, why did you think you wanted in this report to focus specifically on what folks like that have said about Muslims?
2: Well, I think first off, it's important to recognize that hateful statements about any group are appalling, and journalists should use standards that would ensure that the public is getting information rather than hate. But I think that there is something very interesting that goes on in media discussions of Muslims that we see on these same talk radio programs, where there's often quite a lot of hate percolating, it has to be said. One thing that really jumped out at me doing research for this report was the similarity between the kind of narrative that these media figures are constructing around Muslims and the narratives that have historically been used to demonize Jews, which are widely recognized in the media, not by all of these talk radio pundits, but by most mainstream media figures as being abominable and unacceptable. Specifically, when you hear somebody like Michael Savage talking about how we know you want to take over America, referring to Muslims, or when you hear Debbie Schlussel, who broadcasts on a CBS radio station in Detroit and has also been published by the Wall Street Journal, talking about how they are here on our shores pretending to be loyal Americans and they are plotting to take over our country, there's something that is distinctive about this kind of hate speech that I think needs to be recognized as really profoundly dangerous.
4: We do know also, after the attacks in September 2001, there was a huge spike in hate crimes targeting Muslims in the U.S., according to the FBI. The number rose to about 800% of what it had been in 2000. It's tapered off some since then, but every year it's still about four times as high as it was in the year 2000. So what we're looking at is a continuing problem with actual violence against Muslims, which can't help but be exacerbated by the presence of these Islamophobes in the national media.
3: We've been speaking with Isabel McDonald, she's FAIR's communications director, and with Counterspin Steve Rendell. 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
0: That was FAIR 2008 Communications Director Isabel McDonald and Senior Analyst Steve Rendell. 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I'm Janine Jackson. 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

0: This is Robin Collier, President of Cultural Energy. Okay, we are on the front page of the Taos News with our legal victory in the New Mexico Court of Appeals, and now we are celebrating 10 years of broadcasting on KCEI. But guess what? 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For Taos in northern New Mexico, today 51 to 80, sunny early, then partly cloudy with a 50% chance of afternoon thunderstorms and possible stray evening showers. Saturday 52 to 84, sunny to partly to mostly cloudy with possible stray afternoon and evening thunderstorms. Sunday 52 to 82, sunny to partly cloudy with a 50% chance of scattered afternoon and evening thunderstorms. For Alamosa and the San Luis Valley, today 50 to 79, partly to mostly cloudy with a 50% chance of scattered afternoon thunderstorms and possible stray evening showers. Saturday 47 to 82, sun and clouds with possible stray afternoon thunderstorms and evening showers. Sunday 49 to 84, sunny with a 40 to 50% chance of scattered afternoon and evening thunderstorms.
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0: Hello and welcome to Background Briefing, available 24/7 at backgroundbriefing.org. I'm Ian Masters, and today we'll examine a number of stories and issues in the news. We'll begin with the Department of Justice turning into a banana republic dictator's plaything, with Trump demanding trumped-up charges get reinstated against innocent Americans because the dear leader was made to look like the fool he is for hiring incompetent clowns to turn the Lincoln Memorial reflecting pool into a swimming pool blue, but instead it ended up algae green. Joining us to discuss Trump's aggressive lawfare and how citizens groups can be deployed to stop the stealing of the next election is Garrett Epps, the legal affairs editor at The Washington Monthly. He taught constitutional law at the University of Baltimore Law School and Oregon University Law School, as well as at American University, Boston College, and Duke University, and served for 10 years as the Supreme Court correspondent of The Atlantic. We'll discuss his latest article at The Washington Monthly, Trump's Election Subversion Plans, which ones are most concerning, and how you can save democracy. Then we'll look into how Iran plans to drag out the stalemate in the Gulf past the November elections to punish Trump, and go to Israel to speak with Uri Goldberg, an Israeli author, academic, and political commentator, a former university professor who has written extensively on Iran and Israel and the relationship between religion and politics in the Middle East. He is currently an independent Israeli political analyst, and he has an article at 972 magazine, As Iran and the U.S. Talk, Israel Chooses Eternal War. Then finally, we'll examine how Vice President Vance leaned on Zelensky to stop Ukraine from bombing Russian oil terminals that Chevron and Exxon have stakes in, and assess the dangerous escalation of Russia's war on Ukraine, which Putin cannot conquer but can destroy. Joining us is Anders Aslan, a senior fellow at the Stockholm Free World Forum, a professor at the Center for Eurasian, Russian, and East European Studies at Georgetown University, and a former senior fellow at the Atlantic Council. A member of the Russian Academy of Natural Sciences, he worked as a Swedish diplomat in Moscow and served as an economic advisor to the governments of Russia and Ukraine. His books include Ukraine, What Went Wrong and How to Fix It, and Russia's Crony Capitalism, The Path from Market Economy to Kleptocracy. And joining us now is Garrett Epps, a legal affairs editor at The Washington Monthly. And his latest article at The Washington Monthly is Trump's Election Subversion Plans, Which Ones Are Most Concerning and How You Can Save Democracy. Welcome to Background Briefing, Garrett Epps.
1: Hey, Ian, great to be here. Thanks for having me.
0: Well, thanks for joining us, Garrett. And what is so alarming is that these disgraceful, cowardly Republican senators who Trump's had ended their political careers in the Senate nevertheless voted to confirm Todd Blanche on absolutely specious and ludicrous guarantees or promises that he wouldn't revive the slush fund for the January 6th thugs and Trump's IRS deal, which is just extraordinary that him and his family and all of his companies don't get audited. Nobody's ever got that kind of deal ever in the history of the United States. So the first thing that we're learning now about what's going on with the Justice Department is that Trump wants to reopen the case that was tossed out, the railroading of the Olympian at the reflecting pool in Washington. Apparently the case is completely specious and ridiculous, but nevertheless Trump wants to revive that. He wants to go after the member of the Fed that he hates, who's a black woman, et cetera. I mean, I'll go through the list of these cases that he's trying to revive. So, and on top of that, he's trying to steal the November elections. So let's start with stealing the November elections, because you were on a town hall meeting that your senator, Jeff Merkley, appeared in. And he said, and this got your attention, that we may need to have a citizens' brigade just stand outside voting places where votes are counted, just to say we citizens are protecting our counting process. Thank you very much. So that is an alarming statement from a sober U.S. senator. So what's your feeling about how desperate Trump is to stay in power and whatever desperate measures he might take to stop the Democrats from winning in November?
1: Well, I think it's absolutely certain, Ian, that Trump is going to take some extraordinary measures to invalidate election results or interrupt the voting process in selected places, ranging all the way up to invoking the Insurrection Act and getting troops to occupy American cities. That's the really bad news. I mean, that the guy in charge is, whatever he tells you, you know, whatever he says, I have 100% approval. I should have 150%. He knows what his real approval rating is, and the people around him know what his real approval rating is, and that this is a very, very bad thing for the Republican Party. And, you know, a great deal of preparation has gone into maneuvering people into the right spots. You mentioned Todd Blanche. Well, there's also Bill Pulte, and was at the Office of National Intelligence for a while now. They've got a permanent director who is equally committed to election denialism. I think, you know, Secretary Hegseth would have no hesitation about committing U.S. troops for a domestic purpose. That's the bad news, Ian, and it's very bad. You know, it's something that has not happened. It's very important to understand, particularly if we begin to hear talk about the war and national emergency and so forth. It's very important to remember that the United States, since 1790, has never canceled an election because of public events, never canceled an election because of war, never canceled or interrupted an election because the party in power didn't like the result. In the middle of the Civil War, thousands of people were dying every day on battlefields in the United States. The election was conducted, and the president, President Lincoln, prepared to work with anyone that was elected, including, you know, opposition figures who wanted to stop the war effort. So there is no real justification for doing this. It would be a tremendous blow to our institutions if he does it. Now, the good news, to the extent that it's good news, is that let's remember, before we get frightened, these are people who are not competent to paint a swimming pool. And, you know, the cast of characters that Trump is trying to wheel into place, you know, the Hegseths and the Todd Blanches and similar clowns, have screwed up everything they have touched in the second Trump administration. As I say, they can't paint a swimming pool. They can't bring a viable prosecution against the president's political enemies. They can't handle a grand jury according to minimum ethical standards. It's very interesting to ask yourself whether people further down in the federal bureaucracy or on Capitol Hill are going to be able to risk or going to be willing to risk their political future to try to bail Trump out when he has screwed everything he has touched. And let's be really clear about this. The only thing worse than being his enemy is being his friend. He'll turn on you in a heartbeat if things don't go well. So I think we need to be on our guard. I have certainly, in the course of researching that article, found that a number of really important actors in our system, state attorneys general who have been meeting together to tabletop what they will do if Trump tries to interfere in the elections, state secretaries of state have been doing the same thing. A number of the civic resistance groups are ready. They're ready to go into court to try to stop any moves Trump makes. And the other thing is, which links to the second thing you asked me about, this administration has no credibility at all in front of the United States federal courts. It has been the most extraordinarily incompetent and deceptive, you know, and dishonest approach to the administration of justice in the history of the United States. You mentioned bringing this spurious prosecution against the Olympian because the president had lost face because he had awarded a no-bid contract to a bunch of clowns who couldn't paint the swimming pool. And his boasted about how beautiful the pool was going to be was collapsing in front of his eyes. It had to be blamed on someone else. A lot of false statements were made by the president about the size of the slit and who made it and so forth. And, you know, obviously the instructions were get somebody, anybody, and let's, you know, nail them up. They tried to do that. And it got to the point where even Jeanine Pirro, who is, you know, an OG Trumper from way back, would not walk the plank by signing, by allowing a clearly false, dishonest, deceptive prosecution. Allowing that is a very serious ethical offense for a lawyer. And it could be, strange as this sounds, that the salvation of the Republic may come out of state bar ethics rules. But you remember that lawyers who helped Trump during his first term have a very mixed record of success subsequently. Mayor Giuliani, I don't think, has worked in quite a while. And Professor Eastman has lost his law license for trying to overthrow the government after the 2020 election. So I think that what is going to happen is a gut check. A number of people in the Justice Department are going to have to ask themselves, do I, as a prosecutor, sign an indictment or an information that I know to be false, which is the grossest sort of ethical violation? It's a disbarment offense for a prosecutor. So how willing are people going to be to follow Trump? He's got presidential immunity. They all know that. He sort of claims he's going to pardon everybody, but you know, if I give you a promise from Donald Trump, would you take it to the bank? It's going to be a very chaotic situation. And the final bottom line is that the people listening to this show and ordinary people everywhere can and should get involved now to be part of civic resistance to any attempt to tamper with our elections. There are many ways to do that. If you go to the article that you mentioned, there is a sidebar inside the article that lists a number of groups that are recruiting ordinary voters, ordinary people, to make sure that the elections go off in a principled and honest way. And they are recruiting, and they are ready. And these are very, very able people.
0: But nevertheless, what Trump is doing in regard to the trumped up charges against the Olympian and others. And by the way, there's a single mother who's a law student who's also been arrested and could be disbarred before she even gets started with a felony conviction. If you're on the receiving end of Trump's banana republic dictatorial behavior because he's lost face, it's not a very good position to be in, even if the case against you is completely bogus. And in doing so, Trump has already corrupted the Park Service, the Federal Park Service. People like the Smokey and the Bear people, they've been considered a national treasure for the longest time. But now Trump's got these guys, park police, arresting innocent Americans. So the corruption, everything this man touches dies.
1: Well, you're absolutely right, but I think the park police who arrested that individual are now perhaps contemplating some fairly severe lessons about blindly following authority. It's not going to end well for them. What is true, Ian, and I know you know this, is that there is no more sort of fearsome engine of harassment than a corrupt federal prosecutor, a corrupt federal Department of Justice that has a grand jury at its disposal. And, you know, the idea now is let's bring this is in the news today. Let's bring a misdemeanor charge against Mr. Hearn. The felony charge fell apart because U.S. Attorney Pirro wouldn't sign it to let it go forward when the evidence showed that he had done nothing and that the problem with the reflecting pool was a result of the incompetent contracting. But let's put an information against him for a misdemeanor. And then we can haul him back into court. And then we can, you know, subject him to lots of other investigations and really mess up his life. And this is clearly what Donald Trump thinks of a court system as doing. This is why he wants control of the Justice Department. He began, you know, early in this term with the prosecution of Jim Comey for taking a picture of seashells, very dangerous behavior. And it's moving forward. A lot of these prosecutions are falling apart. They do cause a lot of distress, but not all of them. You know, some convictions have been obtained. In the Prairie Land case in Texas, I think six defendants have been sentenced to as many as 50 years in prison, basically for being so-called members of Antifa. Now, you know, I live in Eugene, Oregon, and, you know, you call it Antifa, I call it the neighbors. This is not really a what the government claims. It's an organized group of folks who, you know, are there to wreck Christianity.
0: It's an oxymoron to organize anarchists. You know.
1: Absolutely, absolutely.
0: But let me just touch on what happened yesterday with Jean Pierre. She's apparently convened a special grand jury, and what's frightening about them is that they can release the names of people that they're going after, and even if they don't have a case against them, they can make it sound like these people are criminals and have done terrible things. I mean, is that what's going on?
1: Yes, I think that Pirro is desperately trying to scramble back into the great man's graces. The special grand jury, the federal grand jury, is one of the scariest things that exist in our world. You know, forget Friday the 13th or Halloween. A federal grand jury is your nightmare. They have enormous powers. They can call anybody in, ask almost any kind of question. You don't have counsel. You don't have protection. And as you note, a special grand jury in particular can do what's called a presentment, right? In other words, we think of grand juries as having the function of indicting potentially culpable people. You know, on Law and Order, they go to the grand jury and they indict the perp, and then they try him and he's convicted and so forth. But a grand jury can, a special grand jury can issue a presentment that doesn't indict anybody, but simply describes what it considers to be a bad situation, a corrupt situation. Or it can issue indictments against some people and name other people in the indictments as unindicted co-conspirators. Now, the important thing to remember about anybody who incurs Donald Trump's wrath is that once they are publicly named, they are subject to a great deal of harassment and possibly violence. You mentioned the gutless senators who approved General Blanche. I frankly think, you know, from things that I've heard and infer, that their families are being threatened over this vote, and they have to ask themselves, is it worth putting my daughter at risk in order to keep this man out of the Justice Department? I think that's a tough call for people to make. But when you're someone like David Hearn or someone like that, you know, all of a sudden you're out there, you know, you don't have marshals and protection. You're just an ordinary person trying to live your life. We know there's a huge network of these crazy people out there sending you pizzas and threatening you and calling and doxing you online. And this is what Trump intends to use the federal courts to do. And it's a very serious thing. Most people who are prosecuted will not end up doing time. Most people who are prosecuted, like Comey, will get a dismissal or multiple dismissals if they re-indict him. But that doesn't make it okay. It spreads terror around the country. And I'm old enough to remember I was a working newsman at the time when President Nixon was sending out special investigators and special prosecutors across the country to convene these grand juries to call in people who were involved in anti-war activity or civil rights activity and demand that they turn over confidential information and names of collaborators and or journalistic sources and so forth. And it caused a lot of heartache and a lot of suffering during those years between 1970 and 1974. And that's something to be aware of, and something that we should, you know, we should push back against to the extent that we can.
0: Well, Trump is relentless, and we've got to recognize that this man, for example, we're learning today that he's gotten the board of the Kennedy Center to reinstate his name after a judge had it taken down. So, you know, in terms of lawfare, he's definitely incredibly aggressive. And I think the only way to meet and match him is the mobilization of a vast majority of the American people to boot him and his lackeys out of office.
1: Well, you're absolutely right about that, Ian. In the end, that's what has to happen. But the good news about that is we know now from what has happened in the last year, we know now from organizations like No Kings and so forth, that there is an enormous well of support for democracy out there. And there are ways to communicate with these people and ways to conduct, you know, what Mark Elias calls, you know, nonviolent civic action to stop this kind of behavior. And frankly, you know, if I were betting, I don't go on prediction markets, but, you know, if I had to put money down, I would bet on us and not on him. It's going to be pretty ugly, but that's my basic feeling.
0: Well, Garrett Epps, I thank you very much for joining us here today.
1: Always a pleasure.
0: And again, I've been speaking with Garrett Epps, who the legal affairs editor of the Washington Monthly, who taught constitutional law at the University of Baltimore Law School and Oregon University Law School, as well as American University, Boston College, and Duke University. And he served for 10 years as a Supreme Court correspondent of The Atlantic. And his latest article at the Washington Monthly is Trump's Election Subversion Plans, which ones are most concerning and how you can save democracy. And as Garrett suggested, the article also lists all of the organizations that citizens can join to protect the vote in November. We're going to take a brief station break and back looking into how Iran plans to drag out the stalemate in the Gulf past the November elections to punish Trump.

0: Welcome back. I'm Ian Masters, and this is Background Briefing, available 24/7 at backgroundbriefing.org. And joining us now from Israel is Ori Goldberg, an Israeli author, academic, and political commentator, a former university professor who's written extensively on Iran, Israel, and the relationship between religion and politics in the Middle East. He's currently an independent Israeli political analyst, and he has an article at 972 magazine, As Iran and the U.S. Talk, Israel Chooses Eternal War. Welcome to Background Briefing, Ori Goldberg.
1: Thank you for having me, Ian.
0: Well, thanks for joining us, Ori. And I spoke recently with an Iranian-American scholar on the program, and

0: one of the top leaders just said that we are going to continue the war through the elections in November. So if that's the case, would there be a similar situation in Israel, that Netanyahu is a kind of a political Houdini that keeps getting reelected? Do you think at the end of the day, the Iranian regime might bring him down too?
1: Well, I don't know if I would call them theocratic fanatics. They're certainly hardliners. They certainly have a very clear stance on their relationship with the United States, and they intend to hold to it. As far as Netanyahu goes, Netanyahu only wishes for the war with the United States to go on to the elections in November. He has an election in October, and as long as he can appear to be fighting Iran without actually fighting Iran, and he looks to be Mr. Security, which is one of his favorite roles. And as long as he's Mr. Security, his potential heirs, including his competitors, will find it very difficult to propose any policy that differs from his in a significant way. And once that's the case, once in the collective Israeli mind, what Netanyahu is doing is simply what must be done, Israelis have little reason to necessarily replace Netanyahu. It's down to his personal demeanor, which very few people can predict, if any.
0: Well, you know, I find it sort of tiresome having to cover Israel so often, because I think Israel gets too much attention. And I don't know how you get out of that trap. But the one thing that I've observed more recently, particularly since the Hamas attack on October the 7th, is that there's been a massive shift where, for the longest time, Israel was the victim, if you will. But now the Palestinians are the victim. And I mean, most people assume and feel that they're the victims of the Israelis. I think they're also a victim of their own terrible leadership, you know, which is pretty much across the board in the Middle East, the dreadful leaders that for almost all the countries surrounding Israel. So there's no monopoly on that. But what do you tell me, as somebody that tries to follow international relations, that feels in many ways that the attention on Israel, and particularly the influence of AIPAC here on our politics, has actually in many ways made Israel the victim of AIPAC's success, because they haven't made the tough decisions because AIPAC has prevented them from making the tough decisions. Do you accept that thesis?
1: I do, and I certainly agree with your premise, which is that Israel gets too much coverage. I think all that excessive coverage is Israel's detriment. I think the best thing that could happen to Israel is if Israel were left to fend for itself, because right now Israel is very much dependent on the goodwill of the United States, and it used to be dependent on the goodwill of the world. I feel like that goodwill has dwindled down to a trickle. But yes, most certainly, I think Israel has created, or was very helpful in creating, AIPAC. I think AIPAC has grown and achieved powers that are not, they don't have a positive effect, let me be polite, on the American political system. AIPAC's gotten too big for its own britches. And the fact that that is the case really leaves Israel in the lurch. I will say this, I don't think that for the decades in which AIPAC was getting all of this power, Israel was very much in trying to curb it in any way. I don't think Israel was employing any kind of strategic analysis and looking at the long run. Israel was enjoying the short-term benefits of having all this access and having bipartisan appeal, but all that was needed was for AIPAC to get to this size and for Netanyahu to make Israel into a partisan issue. And the turning of the wheel is almost self-explanatory.
0: And is AIPAC also partly responsible for Israel becoming more and more of a right-wing country?
1: In many ways, yes. Because generally speaking, when you hear a politician or a public person talk about the need

0: for balance and coverage and for a balanced political sphere. That's usually a right-wing argument. The left, certainly the traditional left as it grew in Europe, never wanted balance. It wanted a healthy rivalry. It wanted a clear space in which it could hone its ideological tools. And this need for balance is right-wing. And once AIPAC turned Israel into an issue that's completely bipartisan and into a country that's beyond reproach, because if you try to critique Israel, then you mess with AIPAC, then yes, I think that did not do Israel any good. And again, I think Israel was a willing accomplice. It's not as though AIPAC forced itself on Israel. I think Israel very much enjoyed the status, but when the temptation got too great for Israel, when a right-wing government rose in Israel that was very clear about taking every advantage it could and using it for its own benefit, like the Netanyahu government, then AIPAC's size and impact certainly were not positive for Israel.
1: So, in terms of the Israel being surrounded by countries with terrible leadership, whether they're military thugs or religious fanatics or petrodollar potentates, it would seem that what happened on October the 7th has really changed Israel to the point where it feels as though most of the country has given up on the idea of having any coexistence with the Palestinians. And now you've got the settlers running amok, driving Palestinians out. It seems that the subtext always for the right-wing narrative, they never really enunciated it, but at the end of the day, it always seemed that their dream was to drive the Palestinians out to Jordan or somewhere else. And it does seem like in many ways that that is happening. Do you see any possibility of peace between these neighbors? Because there's still, what, 11 million Palestinians and how many, 8, 9 million Israelis?
0: Peace is a problematic word after what has happened to the Gaza Strip. You don't have to agree about calling it a genocide to realize that the Palestinian, a healthy part of the Palestinian political presence has been completely decimated by Israeli activities. I don't know how you have peace at the end of something that is not a war. So I don't know if we need to be looking at peace. And as for what you say about the Israeli right wing, again, the right wing's dream is to become the default option. It's hardly ever to take by force or to be seen as an interloper or as an usurper. The right wing wants to be the default option. The left never wants to be the default option. The right wing wants part of its ideological appeal is its claim that it represents natural human tendencies. And what you have now in Israel is the fulfillment of a right-wing dream the world over, because you don't just have the settlers running amok. What you've got is a military, a national military that has turned into a group of militias that are commanded by people who have clearly political agendas. And if they don't, then they are people trying to fight political battles with a government that has absolutely no hesitation about turning the military into a political goal for domination, and for carrying out its own agenda. So it's not about the right wing going crazy. It's about Israeli society in its entirety shifting sharply to the right. And any attempt to say, well, these people are, as you say, running amok and they're crazy and they're messianic and they're primitive, but we can't really do anything about it, ultimately amounts to supporting the right wing, because that is the preferred right wing option. Right wing doesn't need to have you love it, it needs to have you accept it. In Israeli society, even the ones who would never dream of identifying themselves as belonging to any kind of right wing movement have accepted the right wing as the default political option from which everything begins. So that's the Israel you have now as a partner for negotiations about peace or normalcy or stability or any other kind of arrangement. In that sense, And I don't like saying this, but I think it's true. You've got Hamas and Iran, who are in a very clear way more rational in a very Western sense than Israel is at the moment. They are much more capable of putting together an agenda, of meeting it, of not aspiring to total destruction up simply because they can't. And then you have Israel, who is currently pursuing all kinds of political or quasi-religious aspirations that are not feasible at the moment, but that does not stop Israeli politicians and military commanders from pursuing them.
1: But Ori, what was Hamas's objective then in slaughtering Israelis on October the 7th? What have they gained? Because, as I mentioned, it seems that the table has turned against Palestinians in general, that Israel's whatever goodwill there was in Israel is gone as far as their attitude towards the Palestinians.
0: Well, I think Hamas was very quick in identifying the current Netanyahu government as a government that had absolutely no goodwill towards the Palestinians. And I think that Hamas was also clear about realizing that Israeli society would, again, object perhaps to Netanyahu's policies, but that the great majority of Jewish Israelis would never do anything to oppose them. Hamas chose a horrible way of going about its business. It chose terrorism. It chose slaughter. It chose a massacre. I don't think Hamas was out to do anything but put Israelis into shock mode. I think the horror of Hamas's behavior is its clear knowledge, and I think that my sentiment is echoed by what Gazans are saying, is its clear knowledge that this would be very costly for the Palestinians in human and physical terms. I think Hamas was surprised, as was Nasrallah in Lebanon, by the extent to which Israel was prepared to adopt policies that amounted to total destruction. I think Hamas did not fully appreciate the level of conviction and commitment that the current Israeli government had towards such policies or such an understanding of the region. And more than anything, I think that Hamas underestimated greatly the power of indifference among the great majority of Israeli society. Hamas bought the official Israeli line about Israel being a robust democracy that's torn between calling for a peaceful future with the Palestinians and calling for eternal war. Whereas what Hamas discovered was that Israel is a society that, again, may rhetorically, theoretically oppose acts of destruction. But when it comes down to actually doing something about it, or even calling for political change, you have to remember this is, I think, one of the only Israeli governments to have reached its full term in office. Israeli governments usually don't serve out their term. They're usually replaced much more quickly than what their term specifies. This government served its complete term in office. So I think Hamas was wrong in appreciating, or Hamas underestimated the level of which Israeli society was ultimately willing to accept what this government would do, even as it opposed it very clearly and very dramatically as far as the rhetoric goes.
1: So, Ori, just in the last couple of minutes, back to the IDF. I always thought that the IDF was like a citizen's army. And we had, for example, in the Vietnam War, we had the draft. And one of the reasons that the war ended was that the citizen soldiers objected. They were fragging their officers in Vietnam. They had to end the war. And there were massive demonstrations here at home as well. And then we have, the volunteer army, which many argue could be a political pawn because it doesn't necessarily reflect the attitudes of the citizenry. So you're more or less suggesting that this citizens' army in Israel has been captured by the far right. Is that what you're saying?
0: Well, This use of verbs like captured and capitulated to the far right and taken over, it's partially correct and partially, I think, it doesn't capture the full capacity, the full size of this phenomenon. Because it's not about being captured mostly. I think it's about being made to realize that while you, again, may oppose any proposal that Israeli Jews are involved in acts of mass destruction and even certainly not call them a genocide, when it comes down to doing something about it, exactly what you're talking about, even having demonstrations, making it a citizens' army, seeing massive numbers of people who refuse to serve because of their objection to a political agenda, all of those things that the United States saw in the late 60s and early 70s in Vietnam, that has not happened in Israel, and it has not happened in a very massive way. Israelis aren't doing it, and the people who are not doing it are precisely the people who you would assume have been captured or taken over by the right wing. They're simply not doing it. Why are they not doing it? That's another debate altogether, but it effectively amounts to offering actual real-time support for what these messianic right-wing crazies are doing, or so it ultimately offers acceptance, not full-fledged support, not an embrace, not a fully owned public turn, but ultimately an acceptance of this as the Israeli state. Many Israelis are saying we realize what this war has become. But it's more important that we stay on the inside, that we try and exert our influence from the inside, that we try and fight this as well as we can. And then actually, even more people are saying it's not our choice. This is what the state wants. The state called upon us to do this. We don't see this as unacceptable. We see this ultimately as acceptable. And because that's the case, we will continue to show up. As far as the Palestinians go, that's probably the worst of it because really the great majority of Israelis simply don't see the Palestinians as partners for any kind of negotiations, certainly not for peace. Very few of them see the Palestinians as human. Now, that doesn't mean that they will indulge in public rituals of humiliation, although they do. But what it means is that should an opportunity arrive to participate in the creation of some sort of regional security framework or some sort of regional regulated arrangement, Israel and Israelis will constantly and consistently choose the path of most obstruction. That's what they've done with Hamas and its disarmament. That's what they've done with a potential peace with Lebanon, with contacts with Syria. That's what they've done with Iran and the United States. I mean, think about Israel's involvement in what the United States has done in Iran. And Israel really has chosen the path of most obstruction, and it's done so with the support of the great majority of Israelis.
1: Well, Ori Goldberg, I thank you very much for joining us here today.
0: Thank you, Ian. Thank you for having me.
1: We're going to take a brief station break and back examining how Vice President Vance leaned on Zelensky to stop Ukraine from bombing Russian oil terminals that Chevron and Exxon have stakes in, and assess the dangerous escalation of Russia's war on Ukraine, which Putin cannot conquer but can destroy.

0: Welcome back. I'm Ian Masters, and this is Background Briefing, available 24/7 at backgroundbriefing.org. And joining us now is Anders Aslan, a senior fellow at the Stockholm Free World Forum, a professor at the Center for Eurasian, Russian, and East European Studies at Georgetown University, and a former senior fellow at the Atlantic Council, and a member of the Russian Academy of Natural Sciences. He worked as a Swedish diplomat in Moscow and served as an economic advisor to the government of Russia and Ukraine. His books include Ukraine, What Went Wrong and How to Fix It, and Russia's Crony Capitalism, The Path from Market Economy to Kleptocracy. And he has a forthcoming article at Project Syndicate on the state of the Russian economy. Welcome to Background Briefing, Anders Aslan.
1: Thank you very much, Ian.
0: Well, thanks for joining us. And the BBC's correspondent in Moscow, Steve Rosenberg, has an interesting article, the BBC, an interview he did with the editor or the former editor of Novaya Gazeta, which was closed down by Putin. He won the Nobel Prize, of course, Muratov. And one of the things, of course, that he mentioned was how there are about 1,500 political prisoners now in Russia, which is greater than what was happening in the Soviet Union in the days of Andrei Sakharov, where Amnesty International estimated there are about 600 prisoners of conscience in the USSR. But what got my attention was that Muratov said, in terms of the war, Putin's war on Ukraine, he said that basically Putin can no longer claim victory in Ukraine. All he can do is destroy the country. Is that your understanding? A pretty grim prognosis, but how do you see it?
1: Yeah, I'm afraid, but I think the same. It's something that has not been much noticed is that since the 9th of July, Russia has attacked all Ukrainian shipping over the Black Sea. So it has ceased. Ukraine today cannot export iron ore, steel, or agricultural goods over the Black Sea. And the Russians are really trying now to kill the Ukrainian economy. This means that Ukraine cannot get any export revenues, because what does Ukraine export? 90% are commodities that are only profitable if they are being shipped. So it's no way that they can be profitable if they are distributed by railways or expensive trucks. So Russia now seems to be going for a kill.
0: Well, isn't Ukraine doing the same thing to Russia, attacking its Black Sea ports as well?
1: Yes. But you saw today in Financial Times that J.D. Vance called President Zelensky on the 31st of July and said, don't bomb any Russian deliveries of oil from Novorossiysk. I should clarify that it's oil produced in Kazakhstan by Chevron and ExxonMobil that are being distributed from Novorossiysk. And apparently Zelensky agreed to do so, but Ukraine, as it appears, did not get anything in return, at least not what we are aware of.
0: Well, Zelensky is asking for 1/10 of the U.S. supply of Patriot missile interceptors because they're getting pounded by Russian ballistic missiles. There's an expectation that Putin may send a massive salvo of ballistic missiles into Kyiv.
1: Yeah, indeed. And the Ukrainian military intelligence has now published reports about how Russia has stepped up its production of ballistic missiles and also of more effective drones with jet engines. So what is happening now is that we are seeing a serious escalation on both sides. Ukraine bombs the oil refineries in Russia. They've hit more than 40% of the capacity, say that 30% is off because some comes back rather soon. And they have hit more than 20 enormous warehouses of Russia's Amazon wildberries, that is half of the e-commerce market. So this is really, both sides are going for a kill now.
0: So Muradov is correct then saying that Russia cannot conquer Ukraine, but it can destroy Ukraine.
1: Yeah, the irony in the situation is that the front is basically not moving. The big success Ukraine has had is that they have made Crimea pretty much uninhabitable by cutting off the supply lines to Crimea. It was done a couple of months ago, so we don't hear much about it now. But the front doesn't really exist any longer. The troops are 50 kilometers away from one another. And the Ukrainians say, if you hear a drone, then you're already dead.
0: So, what about some anecdotal stuff we're hearing from Russia? For example, there was a demonstration the other day in Moscow by the leaders of the party, Yabloko, Apple in Russian. And they were I saw the video. They're very young kids. I mean, they're very brave, obviously, because you can't demonstrate. I mean, the difference is that the Ukrainian people were demonstrating against Zelensky firing his young defense minister. But in Russia, you can't, if you demonstrate, you end up in the gulag. So there's an obvious difference there. But there was also the recent recess of the Duma, at which Voloshin, the speaker, one of Putin's toadies, tried to lead a chant of the Duma members, Russia, Putin, victory. He tried it five times and nobody responded, except with polite applause. So, is that significant, do you think? Is what's happening in Russia? I mean, at the very least, they seem to be tiring of that war.
1: Yes and no. It's significant in the sense that everybody's tired of the war, both in Russia and Ukraine. Previously, the Russians were not so tired about it because it didn't touch them. Now, the Ukrainians, after Trump cut off U.S. aid to Ukraine, Ukrainians have made sure that war reaches the Russians. Previously, not least the Biden administration told the Ukrainians, you're not allowed to hit Russian oil refineries. Now the Ukrainians do, and they do so with their own arms, that is, that arms that they have produced. But people are tired, and whenever you watch any Russian television now, you see people look just bored seeing Putin. You see lots of Russian faces without any expression whatsoever. So in that way, I think that what you saw in the Duma is quite typical and doesn't really upset anybody because people are so tired of the war.
0: So, is there any reason? Do we know why Vice President Vance told Zelensky not to go after the oil terminals, Russia's oil terminals on the Black Sea? You said that they got nothing in return, as far as we know. I mean, what's going on with Vance and Trump? I thought they were treating Zelensky a little bit better. There was some speculation that because it appears that Ukraine is fighting back, if not winning, therefore Trump likes a winner. What do you think the status of this thing is? Because I've never trusted Trump at all. I think he's in Putin's pocket, and we don't quite know the full depth of that relationship.
1: Yeah, no, I completely agree on that point. But it is peculiar. Most of the oil that comes from a lot of the oil that goes through Novorossiysk, it comes from the Caspian Pipeline Consortium, which is part owned by Chevron, and the oil comes from Kazakhstan to a considerable extent, and the big Tengiz oil field there is owned to 50% by Chevron and a quarter by Exxon. So these are big U.S. oil interests that doesn't want to see their oil being bombed by Ukrainians, as actually happened now. So that's a part of it. But the other part is, of course, the U.S. is not protesting when, for example, the Boeing factory in Kiev, which has more than 1,000 employees, was bombed by the Russians. And there have been several other U.S. companies that have been bombed in Ukraine. And there has been no public U.S. protest. I doubt that there has been any tacit protest as well. So it looks very much like Trump and Vance do support Putin, not too overtly, but of course the U.S. has provided no financial assistance and no arms assistance since Trump came into power in general last year. What we don't know very well is what happens with intelligence. Apparently, the U.S. assists the Ukrainians a bit with intelligence from time to time.
0: But what about Lindsey Graham's legacy and the bill that they passed, the sanctions bill? Does that have any teeth?
1: I'm sorry, and I don't think so. Basically, this gives Trump more powers to do things against Russia, which he doesn't want to do, so he won't do anything. But he can use it in order to impose tariffs on perhaps countries that should not be hit hard. So the essence of this bill is that Trump gets more power, and Russia is probably not being hit at all.
0: So, just in closing, then, could this spin out of control? I mean, George Beebe, former CIA specialist on Russia, seems to be concerned about that possibility with the
1: Well,
0: nuclear weapons being
1: maybe
0: used.
1: it's very much in favor of Putin. He's one of the strongest supporters of Putin here in Washington. But he's a smart guy, so I listen to him. But you have to keep that in mind. Yes, I think that there is a danger that the things are running out of control, and then the question is, what could be done? The obvious thing is stop bombing the ships in the Black Sea. Let the shipping function. And what we have seen periodically, that has not been much talked about, is that there has been electricity ceasefire while the Russians have bombed the Ukrainian electricity, particularly during the middle of the winter. And the Ukrainians are now very afraid that they will see a severe winter attack by the Russians. And both sides now know exactly where everything is in the other country, and they have a precision arms that can hit them, and neither country has relevant air defense.
0: Well, we've run out of time, Anders, but I appreciate you joining us here today.
1: Thank you very much, Ian. This is very important.
0: And this has been Background Briefing. I'm Ian Masters, and I'd like to thank producers Graham Fitzgibbon, Sasha Linden-Cohen, and Asha Price. 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
2: Now, cultural energy three-day weather outlook. For Taos in northern New Mexico, today 51 to 80, sunny early, then partly cloudy with a 50% chance of afternoon thunderstorms and possible stray evening showers. Saturday 52 to 84, sunny to partly to mostly cloudy with possible stray afternoon and evening thunderstorms. Sunday 52 to 82, sunny to partly cloudy with a 50% chance of scattered afternoon and evening thunderstorms. For Alamosa and the San Luis Valley, today 50 to 79, partly to mostly cloudy with a 50% chance of scattered afternoon thunderstorms and possible stray evening showers. Saturday, 47 to 82, sun and clouds with possible stray afternoon thunderstorms and evening showers. Sunday, 49 to 84, sunny with a 40 to 50% chance of scattered afternoon and evening thunderstorms. 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
4: In terms of the outcome of the First World War, land empires lose and maritime empires win. The Germans lose, the Ottomans lose, the Russians, they also lose. And the fact that the land empires lose, the fact that Germany loses, is relevant to the rise of National Socialism. In the late 19th century, empire was all but totally unquestionable. It was the way things were, and it was the way things had been for centuries.
5: That's Timothy Snyder, and this is Alternative Radio. I'm David Barsamyan. This edition of AR features Timothy Snyder on the world of empire. From the ancient world to modern times, tyrants had dreams of empire, and they would realize those dreams through conquest. The purpose of empire is to expropriate the land, labor, raw materials, and markets for the imperial hegemon. Language is a factor. Euphemisms like freedom, democracy, and liberation are deployed to cover the nefarious activities of the dominant power, in this case, the United States. Sending in the Marines and aerial bombardment is always an option, but Washington also uses boycotts, blockades, and sanctions to bring to heel designated enemies. When not directly intervening militarily, the United States also exercises control and domination through a series of quislings, local collaborators. The world of empire exists with new shapes and forms. Our guest today is Timothy Snyder. He's professor of European history at the University of Toronto. He's the author of many books, including Black Earth, Our Malady, and On Tyranny. And now, Timothy Snyder.
4: There are a couple of very fundamental reasons why we have to start with the notion of empire. You can't really understand how you get to Leninism, Stalinism, or how you get to fascism, National Socialism, without understanding the world of empire that came before. You probably already are considering, given the world that we're living in, the various ways that parliamentary democracies or republics can break down and become other kinds of regimes. You might be thinking that one reason why this happens is that the nation itself had a certain proclivity to decline in this direction, that there's a German exceptionalism or a Russian exceptionalism or an American exceptionalism which leads people in this direction. You might be thinking that it has to do with the wrong ideology, that people get the wrong ideas in their heads, and as a result of that, politics changes. You might be thinking that it has to do with an economic catastrophe, that after a Great Depression or a world financial crisis, regimes collapse and change. Or you might be thinking that it has to do with some kind of national trauma, a defeat in war, humiliation. I'm not saying that any of these ideas are completely wrong. What I am saying is that all of these explanations have to do with a larger scale. They have to do with the global scale, whether it has to do with international relations or the scale of the ideologies or the nature of the economic problem or the nature of the trauma. All of these turn out to be global. And so the explanations that we have tend to focus on the national scale. But I don't think you can actually explain these sorts of transitions without a global scale involved. So all the ways in which we might be trying to explain the rise of totalitarianism must have to do with the global scale. These transitions tend to be connected with the imperial legacy. They tend to be connected with the basic, what I think is the basic question of contemporary politics, which is, what is the right form of politics after empire? Or can you do democracy without empire? Those are not easy questions. Another way that the imperial past directly matters is a legacy of inequality and exploitation. That's a legacy of empire. And then, of course, there's also the issue of imitation, that if there is a legacy of empire, then that can be the thing that we imitate moving into the future. So, the age of empire. We have to have a sense of what empire was for the reasons that I've given you, but also just because it's the dominant feature of about 500 years of world history. We can't really understand the history of the world in the 20th century without the previous five centuries or so. And I think it's not really arguable that the main feature, or at least a major feature of the history of the previous 500 years, was the empire. So by empire, what do I have in mind? And here, it's very important to understand that there are different kinds of state forms. And here, I'm going to fight against a general, lazy, lackadaisical tendency of the last, let's say, 35 years or so, which is to say that history is essentially over, you know, for better or for worse, this is it. That idea has become very central, and it's important to strip that away because one can't understand the possibility of a change of internal regime unless one realizes that history contains lots of possibilities. And what one has to understand is that changes of regime inside a country are very often connected to a change in world order. Consider the politics of the United States of America. And in the United States of America, you can see that changes in the structure of domestic politics are accompanied by, let's call them, queries about the nature of the world order. Is it acceptable to invade other countries and abduct heads of state? Is it acceptable to talk about recolonizing other people's colonies? Let's put it very generously, there's a conversation in the United States about the nature of the world order, which is directly related to the kind of authoritarian regime change which is underway inside the United States. We can't handle the question of domestic politics and radical change without having a sense of what empire is. The whole rhetoric of this question is phrased around the balance between a republic and an empire. If you have seen the Star Wars movies, They're framed entirely around the classical question of republic and empire. It is no accident that the good guys are from a republic which falls and the bad guys are from an empire which rises. The notion is that there is an alternative between republic and empire, and that for an empire to rise, a republic must fall. That these are the two possible alternatives. One intellectual binary which can be helpful is to think of a republic and an empire as being alternatives. We get this, of course, from the history of Rome, where republics and empires alternated. And in this binary, you would then think of a republic as having citizens, whereas in an empire, you would tend to have subjects. Another way to think about the difference between empire and republic is center and periphery. So in a republic, in principle, all of the areas are equal. There isn't a metropole, which is the center of everything, and then provinces, which don't matter. Whereas in an empire, there tends to be a metropole, a big city where the wealth and power is concentrated, and an unselfconsciously unequal relationship with the periphery, with the rest of the territory. So then we have to ask, how old is this notion of empire? Has politics always been this way? I want to note that even though today I'm going to be talking about empires, it's important to remember that these are not the only forms of politics possible. We're about to go through 3,000 years of history very quickly, and then 500 years of history less quickly. And when we follow a narrative line like this, you could get the impression that all there was in the world the entire time that I'm talking was empire, and that the only form of politics that is possible, therefore, must be this unequal form of politics. That is not necessarily the case. Alongside the forms of polities that I'm talking about, there were other kinds of political organizations as well. And that right from the beginning of politics, there were alternatives to the kinds of systems that I'll be talking about. I'm about to start with ancient Mesopotamia very quickly, but even as in Mesopotamia, there were forming city-states and then empires, walled cities with huge temples and concentrations of power. There were also, at the same time, other people, for example, north of the Black Sea in what's now Ukraine, who seemed to have much more decentralized forms of politics without visible centers of power, and where the relations between men and women, for example, seem to have been very different. Let's move on to actual empire then. The first kinds of polities we know about look pretty imperial. They are the city-states of Mesopotamia, today's Iraq, a bit into Iran. The first major empire that we know about is called the Akkadian Empire, arises around 2300 BC. That empire is paradigmatically the sort of thing I was just talking about, major cities, cities asserting unequal relations over other cities, cities able to extract wealth from people who are working in very unequal relationships in the countryside. And here comes another very important feature, which is directly connected to empire from the beginning, and that is writing. So in the ancient Mesopotamian city-states, and then in Sumeria and the Akkadian Empire, and then in the Persian and Assyrian empires that followed, there was writing. Writing seems to be directly implicated in imperial forms of rule from the beginning. The more pastoral, nomadic, decentralized, contemporary kinds of political entities were illiterate or had very limited forms of written communication, whereas writing seems to have allowed for not only more complicated commercial relationships, which is where it seems to have begun as a way to record debts, but also to allow for an imperial bureaucracy. Writing allows for imperial organization. It also allows for the creation of a class of scribes or bureaucrats, because, of course, not everybody is literate. You don't get to situations where very many people are literate until the 20th century. It's when writing becomes and reading become general, arguably, that something like mass politics or even democracy in a mass sense become possible. Literacy has existed for, 5,000 years plus, but for almost all of that 5,000 years, it has been the property of a very, very small number of people, scribes, bureaucrats, priests. So writing allows for the creation of organizational power. So empire is economic, it's about exploitation. Empire is organizational, it's about a center that is organizationally superior to the places it conquers, but it's also about legacy. There's a symbolic aspect. Okay, so there was a powerful antique notion of the translation of empire, where the notion was that there was one empire, it was replaced by another empire, it was replaced by another empire. So you would have an Akkadian empire, then you might have a Persian empire, an Assyrian empire. And then we get to the Greeks. For many people, the Greeks would be the enlightened contrast with these early empires. Whereas these early empires, you know, from the Greek point of view, were barbarian and despotic and their learning was limited. The Greeks, actually the 4th century Greeks, the Greeks were something else. The Greeks were democrats. The Greeks were the founders of science and math and so on. Now, upon inspection, this breaks down pretty quickly. It was the Mesopotamians who did much of the heavy lifting when it comes to math and astronomy. But there's a very specific point with the Greeks which I want you to grasp. It is true, of course, that in some of the Greek city-states, there was democracy. It's a cliche, but there's a reason why we use a Greek word for democracy. However, democracy in Greek city-states, where they had it, was a matter for the citizens. And there are two points about the citizens that I want you to think about when we think about blurring now the notion between a republic and an empire, or when we think about this larger historical problem of how you do a democracy which is not imperial. The first thing to think about is that inside a Greek city-state, not everybody was a citizen, right? The women, obviously not. The slaves, obviously not. And not even all of the non-slaves. So the citizens were a minority. They were a voting minority. They did, in fact, have debates. They did, in fact, model and exemplify some of the things that we think of as positive about democracy, but the citizens were a limited class of the population of a city-state. That's the first thing I want you to notice. The second thing I want you to notice is that to be a citizen meant that you were allowed to colonize other places. One of your rights as a citizen was to colonize places beyond your own city-state. And of course, from your point of view as a citizen, that is a very important right. That could be a very nice thing for you to do. However, it illustrates very nicely the connection between democracy and empire. The people who have the right to vote are the same people who have the right to take land when there's conquest. Those things in Greece were integrally, organically connected. This brings us to Rome. So Rome is, at least in the English-speaking world, Rome is the paradigmatic empire. Rome is what brings us this binary opposition between republic and empire, which is so important in our language and perhaps in our practice. Okay, what other very important idea does Rome bring us, students? Yeah, okay, bigger, grander, yes, definitely true, the Senate, yes, multi-chamberal parliaments, absolutely. But very broadly, when I say Rome, what do you think of? Yes. What happens to Rome? It falls. That's what I was looking for. Thank you. So Rome doesn't really fall, by the way. Rome is transformed by the people who come into Rome. People who are from today's Ukraine, Goths and Huns, transform the Roman Empire. They run it for a while by themselves. There is no moment when Rome falls. The reason why everyone loves the notion of the fall of Rome, and this is worth noticing again for today's politics, is that if Rome fell, then you get to have a very clear question about why it fell. And at the time, the popular answer was it fell because of the Christians, because Rome had converted officially in the 4th century to Christianity. So a very popular answer at the time was Rome falls because of the Christians. The Christians made us weak. The Christians led us to abandon the proper gods. We weren't making the right sacrifices. It's the Christians' fault. But the point of this is that if something falls, then someone must be to blame. So today when people talk about empires falling, it's usually not the Christians who are to blame, but in fact it's usually the Christians who are doing the blaming, at least on our continent. But somebody has to be to blame. Who is to blame for the fall of the Roman Empire? Who is to blame for the fall of the United States? One of the things we have to know about empire is the way that we think about empire implicitly or half explicitly, and how that affects the way we think about our own situation. And this is going to be, by the way, very relevant to Italian fascism and German National Socialism. The Roman Empire, even when it does cease to control West European politics, it continues for another 1,000 years in the East with its capital in Constantinople. The Roman Empire doesn't actually cease to exist until Constantinople is conquered by the Ottomans in 1453. So roughly 1,000 years on. Okay, so now let's take a step back. In these classical empires we've been talking about, the bodies of water were the Tigris and the Euphrates rivers, and the world ended at what we now call the Persian Gulf, or they were the Mediterranean Sea and the Black Sea. The Atlantic, which was just called ocean, was terrifying and unknown, right? So when the Romans conquered Britain and they went across the English Channel, they were touching ocean, and that was thought of being something which was incredibly courageous, like to the point of being foolhardy, because the Mediterranean everyone knew, and the Black Sea was very difficult, but it was familiar. But ocean, the Atlantic, was terrifying and unknown. And I'm noting this because this is going to be a major difference between the Romans, the Greeks, and everyone before, and then what is going to come next. Okay, so when Rome breaks, there is the emergence of Islam and Islamic states. And what that means is that the North African part of the Roman Empire breaks away and becomes something else. So Rome was an empire around the Mediterranean and further east. Christianity in Europe is something different because the Roman Empire converts to Christianity, but then after the Roman Empire ceases to control Western Europe, the Northern African part becomes Muslim, mostly. There are big exceptions, of course, Christians in Egypt, Jews, of course. But in general, Northern Africa, which had been part of Rome and securely Christian, becomes something else. And so the story of European empire, or the story really of the creation of Europe, is the story of north of the Mediterranean. And I mention this just because it's a huge historical break. This whole notion of Europe, which may seem permanent and age-old and so on, has to do with the break between Islam and Christianity, which happens around the time that Roman power is ceasing to function. So after Roman power ceases to function, Christianity continues to spread northward into Europe even when Roman power is no longer a factor. And this leads to the creation of a number of early medieval European kingdoms. The creation of these European states, which were in rivalry among one another, led to a reaction in the north on the part of the people that we call the Vikings. And the Vikings are the people from Europe who carry out the first, let's call it, mini-globalization. The Vikings from roughly the year 750 to roughly the year, 1100, are present in Greenland, Iceland, of course Scandinavia, where they're from, all the way through Europe and into much of Asia and the Middle East, and also a bit in Northern Africa. In one way or another, for those 400 or 500 years, Scandinavians, with their maritime technology, are able to spread around the world. That is the forerunner of the major European age of exploration. The difference between this and the previous empires is that in the coming European age of empire, exploration is going to go across ocean, across the Atlantic Ocean, across the Pacific Ocean. That's going to be the main difference. The primary causes of this have to do with disease technology and the Ottoman Empire. The period of the Black Death begins in 1346 and wipes out roughly a third of the European population. And in the recovery from the Black Death, there's also a major economic revival and economic transformation. The second thing which happens has to do with the year 1453. In 1453, the Ottoman Empire takes Byzantium. This has a huge effect on world trade. Up until that time, the main way that Europeans could trade with the world was a land route, which would go from Europe in various ways across the Near East or across the steppe into China, into East Asia. When the Ottoman Empire takes Constantinople in 1453, Constantinople is, of course, today Istanbul. This is one of the last steps in the creation of a vast Near Eastern and European empire, which now controls the trade routes to China. Okay, so 1453 is a turning point in economic history for this reason as well. And then the final thing which happens is that the Hundred Years' War in Europe come to an end in 1453 as well. Okay, so in 1453, Europe is recovering from war. Europe is re-

0: course of the next 400, 500 years to control or to at least dominate, establish some kind of form of economic or political hegemony over much of the rest of the world. Tiny countries come to control huge swaths of the world by way of maritime power. And what's different about these empires from previous empires is that they depend upon ships crossing oceans, and they are not contiguous. So the British Empire, the Dutch Empire, the Portuguese Empire don't necessarily touch one another. Okay? That may seem like a small thing, but it's something which is enabled by the global scale. Other empires are going to join this, but our main players here are going to be these small European countries. This all begins with an attempt, as I said, to reestablish trade. What do you do to get to Asia if you can no longer walk or take a horse? Well, there are two possible ways. You can go down around Africa, which is what Vasco da Gama does in 1494, or you can head west across ocean, right, across the Atlantic, and that's what Christopher Columbus did in 1492. In both cases, the motivation was trade. It was to get to markets that people already knew existed in Asia. In both cases, the consequence was the creation of empires in the New World, as it was called, because what we now call North America and South America were not known to Europeans, and also in Africa, as Europeans go around Africa, and also in Asia. So the first two countries who were successful in this are the Portuguese, number one, and the Spanish. The Portuguese and the Spanish both control, reach, and control large parts of what's now South America. Spain destroys other empires, the empires of the Aztecs and the Incas. There were roughly 10 million people in these domains, and roughly 90% of them are killed. The Portuguese control what's now Brazil and other parts of South America, but the Portuguese also, because they go around the Cape, they go around Africa, they make their way to India, they manage to establish colonies and trade presence in Africa and in Asia as well. In the late 16th century and 17th century, the Dutch and their East India Company largely supplant the Portuguese in Asia. For a time, it's the Dutch who are the major maritime power in the world. And this, by the way, is an example of a phenomenon which I'm going to mention now in case I forget to mention it later. There are lots of nice little European countries now. And, you know, like Belgium or like the Netherlands. They may not remind you in the first conversation that they used to have incredibly advanced and exploitative imperial relationships with much of the world. And I'm just noting that, right? Because like in this post-imperial world, one of the things which happens in Europe in general is that all the European countries go back to, oh yes, well, we've always been like little tiny countries in Europe. And mainly, you know, we've been nice to each other, except for those world wars. And the world wars were a bad thing, but we've learned from them. And what doesn't happen very often in European history is connect those world wars to a world of empire, of which they were the last stage, incidentally. And in the Second World War is in large measure an attempt to recreate something like an empire, right, on these models. The Dutch are just a wonderful example of this, because if you go to the Netherlands and you go to art museums, you see the spectacularly good art, which is largely about trade and ships and the nice things that bourgeois households get because of this trade, and that amazing art is all a result of this moment, but it's now within a national framework somehow, right? It's a Dutch art museum. It's not a museum of the Netherlands and the world. It's a Dutch art museum. The same goes, you know, for Belgium. What could the Belgians have possibly done wrong? Well, they established one of the most extraordinarily exploitative relationships in the history of the modern world with Congo. But when you get to a Belgian art museum, everything is framed in a national way, and it's hard to understand what these relationships actually are.
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0: Okay. Slavery. it's important to understand that

0: so far as we can tell, slavery has been present from the beginning, and that political organizations have tended to be in the business of enslaving people and selling them. We're trading them for something shiny. This goes back way before the world empires that I'm talking about. So there will be changes in slavery when it becomes a global phenomenon. But in order to understand the global phenomenon, it's also important to recognize that slavery is present essentially everywhere you look in history until quite recently. And sadly, even in the modern world, it's much more present than one would like to think. But in the histories of smaller states and larger states, you see that there's a very distinct moment often where some sort of clan finds a way to enslave people around them and to sell them for something that they want. And this is a fairly universal tendency in modern world history. What happens then is that sometimes these enslaving relationships become more profitable when someone else comes into the picture who creates an external demand for slaves. A very important example of this is the case of Eastern Europe in the 700s and 800s and 900s, when the Vikings from Scandinavia, they made a tremendous amount of profit by going into what is now northwestern Russia, the Baltics, Belarus, and Ukraine, and enslaving people at scale and selling them southwards by way of intermediaries to Islamic empires who had demand for the people who we might now see as Europeans were trading other Europeans into Asia for silver. This is just one example, though, of a general phenomenon. If my clan is enslaving your clan, and then it turns out that there's a lot of money to be made, I will keep enslaving your clan, and I will do it more ambitiously in order to make that money. And this is just a pattern, unfortunately, which is general. What happens with, let's call it globalization, is the technology of movement becomes more impressive, then the technology of the slave trade also becomes more impressive, and people are carried for longer and longer distances to make these profits. I say all of this because if we don't understand that slavery was already a well-established form of human activity before we get to the age of empire, we can't really understand how slavery becomes so important, because these are transitional stages. So now we'll get to the global history of slavery, which largely has to do with Africa and the New World. Okay, a couple of things about Africa. So the first thing is that in Africa in the 19th century, there was a state system. That state system had largely survived the first few centuries of European colonialism. Because in contemporary discussions of slavery, what often happens is people say, oh, well, the Europeans, they did this terrible thing and they enslaved Africans. And yes, they did a terrible thing, they enslaved Africans. But you can only understand that if you know that slavery had been part of human history before that. It's not like they invented it. They just did it at a much larger scale. And then one of the counterarguments is, oh, no, it was the Africans' fault because, look, the Africans enslaved one another. Yes, the Africans did enslave one another. And so did everybody else pretty much over the course of human history, right? So one has to understand that, like, things get bigger. They grow to a larger scale. And the transatlantic slave trade is, you know, from a contemporary ethical point of view, an atrocity on a much larger scale than previous forms of slavery. But it can only exist because of the traditions and the political possibilities that were already there. Okay, so what happens then is that slavery, which had been a Black Sea phenomenon, a Mediterranean phenomenon, suddenly becomes an Atlantic phenomenon as the technology changes and as the possibilities change. And much of the slaving takes place in Africa, with some Africans exploiting other Africans, or with often Arab slave traders organizing things, but for what is now a much larger economic demand, which is in the New World. Many of the things which are coming from the New World, and for which human beings will be enslaved on the scale of millions, are not, strictly speaking, necessary. They're things that we enjoy. And I just mention this because, like, enjoyment and pleasure are always important factors in human history, and they're not necessarily the ones that we're the most self-aware about. And so, like, the things that we're addicted to, the things that we really like, the things that start to seem necessary to us, those may be the engines of dramatic changes, even though we don't necessarily notice it because, oh, this is just something that I like. In order to see how this all works, the cruelty and the oppressiveness and the mass death and trauma involved in slavery has to do with trade in things like sweeteners, sugar, right, molasses, things that made life more pleasant, but which weren't necessarily, strictly speaking, necessary. So with the opening of the Atlantic and with all of the money which could be made in the New World, slavery then becomes a much larger phenomenon. It becomes a much more African phenomenon. And the key centuries here are the 17th and the 18th century. For the colonization of Africa, though, there's an irony of the slave trade, and that is this. In the 17th and 18th centuries, when the slave trade becomes tremendously important for the Spanish, the Portuguese, and then later for the English colonizers of the New World, during that period, the trade with Africa in human beings is largely on the coasts. So it would be on the coasts that the Europeans would interact with whoever was providing them with the slaves, right? This did not require any penetration of the African continent. So during the slave trade, of course, slavery exacerbated, worsened, in some cases brought down interior African political units, but the contact points were on the coast. And I have to set this up because there's an irony which I need you to understand now. Over the course of the 18th century, some of the important European states abandoned slavery and the slave trade. France in 1794, the British in a longer process from 1807 to 1833, the Ottoman Empire in the third quarter of the 19th century. Over the course of the 19th century, most European powers cease to allow the slave trade and then eventually emancipate slaves or make slavery illegal. What happens then is that the European trade with Africa, which had been in slaves on the coast, becomes a penetration of Africa for other goods. So it's the end of the slave trade, which is a precondition for what becomes the race, what's called the race for Africa, in the last quarter of the 19th century, where Europeans become aware of other resources. The ivory trade was hugely important in all of this, but also palm and oils. And so things that people need, but also things that people wanted, become the subject of a more and more thorough European penetration of Africa over the course of about two decades, the 1880s and the 1890s at the end of the 19th century. And this is post-slave trade. It's what happens after the slave trade is over. This brings us to Britain and France. The last two major world powers in chronological order are the British and the French. And of course, Canadian history is all about the contest between the British and the French and how that turns out. So the first English colonies are quite late, relatively speaking, in North America, the 1580s or so. The British are in the shadow of the Dutch until pretty deep into the 17th century. The point where British and French preponderance was decided was the Seven Years' War of 1756 to 1763, after which Canada and India both shift to being chiefly under British hegemony. And then it's also in North America where you have, in the American War of Independence in 1776, the first European-on-European anti-colonial struggle. There will be others after that. The American Revolutionary War is an interesting example of European settlers who are revolting against the main European power, which is Great Britain, using what we would now call an anti-colonial line of argumentation. It's not just important because it begins the history of the United States, and with the British removed, so after not so much the Revolutionary War, but after the War of 1812, the British are essentially removed from the United States part of the North American continent, which allows the Americans to proceed very quickly westward over the course of the 19th century, very quickly westward across the Pacific. So it's important for that reason. But it's also important for the reason that I mentioned earlier with respect to the Greeks. So the American founders were students of Greece and Rome. They were Enlightenment thinkers. And you can see in the early American state the same tension, broadly speaking, that one sees in Athens or in the Greek city-states. Namely, that yes, unlike the British Empire, the United States of America was established as a constitutional republic where the predominant political condition was meant to be a condition of citizenship. However, it reproduces, roughly speaking, it reproduces the condition that one finds in ancient Greece, which is, yes, we are citizens, we're not subjects of a king, but not everybody is a citizen, and there's slavery. The arguments that Americans made on behalf of slavery were very often precisely that the Greeks had slaves and the Romans had slaves, and it's an integral part of having a republic or a democracy to have slavery. The debates in the 1840s and 1850s leading up to the Civil War, those kinds of arguments were very often made. And they were made after the Civil War, and in fact, they're being made today as well. So yes, it's a republic and there are citizens, but not everybody is a citizen. Women obviously can't vote. People without property can't vote. And of course, slaves can't vote. That's the starting condition of the American Republic. And I say this because republic and empire, it's a binary conceptually, but it's not necessarily a binary in history. You can be a republic and you can also have imperial tendencies, right? And so the question is, can you actually get all the way to a republic? Can you, and if so, like, doesn't that require you understanding your own imperial history? So, I mean, again, I'll just toss this out as a possible connection to the events of the day. But when ICE is invading American cities now, does this not look like some kind of late-stage imperialism? Does it not look a little bit like an empire which, in addition to considering other countries it might invade and so on, is also having it out against its own history, where the people who identify themselves with the original settlers, which is what the word American can often mean in a white supremacist environment, that where the people who identify themselves with the original settlers are saying, well, the rest of you are not American, the rest of you don't belong here. And, I mean, I raise these questions, right? I mean, these are fresh things, and so there aren't clear answers. But might that not be one answer to the question of what happens after empire, which is that you just keep doing it? Now, I want to move to the European continent. And we're now reaching the point where some of this will start to have some more obvious relevance to what happens in the totalitarian 20th century. The French Revolution also bears within it a very obvious tension between the notion of a republic and an empire. That tension is expressed in French history in the alternation between the state forms of republic and empire, explicitly or implicitly. And from the beginning, it's expressed in the immediate transition from a revolution made in the name of creating a republic into the Napoleonic Wars. And the particular way that it comes out in French history is the notion that we are simultaneously liberating the entire French nation, and as we do that, we are bringing liberation to other people abroad, right? Which is, of course, a very attractive idea, that you can simultaneously free yourself, and part of freeing yourself is that you create a mass army, and then that mass army goes out and defeats the noble, feudal, limited armies of other countries, and then what you're bringing to them is liberation. That is an appealing political idea, and it's a slightly different way that republic and empire can be connected from the very beginning. That if I have done such a wonderful job of liberating myself, I have had a national revolution, that makes me the lodestar, the example for everyone else. And if I'm invading them, I cannot possibly be doing anything else besides liberating them because I have this political knowledge which no one else has. And so the early 19th century, the Napoleonic Wars, reveal that particular way of doing a politics of republic, which can also feel like a politics of empire. Napoleon, of course, said that he was out to clear empire away from Europe. And he did defeat empires, and he did destroy ancient entities like the Holy Roman Empire in the middle of Europe, which had existed for centuries and centuries. He did do those things, and then he put his brothers-in-law in charge. Putting your brother-in-law in power is not exactly the same thing as liberating people. The point, though, is the tension here. A republic is created, and the very first thing, or one of the very first things that republic does, is that it liberates other countries. Liberation, in quotes. And over the course of the 19th century, the French pioneer a version of politics, which will be called Bonapartism. Bonapartism means I have come to power, and democratic reforms maybe are desirable, but they seem very difficult to me. But I have an idea, and that is I'm going to invade another country. Okay, so I'm putting this a little bit cynically, but what Bonapartism means is that you take the attraction of democratic politics, but rather than going through the painstaking process of the democratization of your own society, you direct that energy at some other country. And by a kind of logical magic, the fact that you're intervening in another country in the name of democracy must mean that you yourself are a democracy. Because if you weren't, you wouldn't be intervening in their country in the name of democracy. Okay, there's a flaw in that logic, but it's a very powerful political logic. And it's pioneered by the French, but then it's taken up about a decade later in a slightly more cynical but interesting form by the Germans. What's special about the Germans? What's special about the Germans historically is that you'll notice they weren't on the list of those small European countries which had major world empires. The Germans do in the 19th century have a presence. They have a presence in the Pacific. They have two zones of colonization in Africa. But they do not take part in this major wave from the, let's say, the 1490s to the 1890s of European colonization of the New World, Africa, and Asia. There is no Germany. There is no German state until January of 1871, when the Germans defeat the French, and when they take this Bonapartist logic to the next level. In the Bonapartist logic, I say, we are a democracy, we are a republic, and therefore we're going to help other people become a democracy or a republic. What Bismarck does is that he takes the democracy part out. What he says is, we are a nation, and therefore it is our destiny to bring together everyone who belongs to our nation inside Europe. That, again, it can seem progressive because you're saying, I'm bringing the nation together. But interestingly, what's missing from it is any notion of equality. The Bismarckian solution to German unification was to say, by way of military power and dramatic military victories, I'm going to solve the national question. And the victories were dramatic. The defeat of the Habsburg monarchy first, the defeat of the French later on. These were dramatic military victories which allowed one German state, Prussia, to become the center of a larger unification project, which is completed in the Hall of Mirrors in Versailles in January 1871. The point is that what Bismarck does, and this is his major innovation, and this is also very pregnant, has consequences for the future, is that he says, I'm going to unify the nation by way of military force. It's the military force which becomes the crucial thing. There's actually no notion that it has anything to do with democracy for anybody. It's just the nation. So the category of the nation replaces the category of the republic or of a democracy. Bismarck doesn't claim to be founding a democracy. He's against it. What he's doing is he's establishing a Reich. He's establishing an empire. But it's an empire for the German people, right? The German word for empire, which is Reich, becomes the name of the German state. It doesn't even pretend to be a republic or to be a democracy. So that is the imperial logic coming home. And it's coming home in a very important place, which is Germany. Because Germany, by the end of the 19th century, it's surpassing the English to becoming the most important industrial power in the world. And so the logic of German unification is also partly a logic of markets, and the logic of German imperialism after German unification is also going to be partly a logic of markets. There are a few things that I want you just to catch from all of this. The first is that this has largely been a history of small European domains who, for a period, controlled large parts of the globe. Portugal, Spain, the Netherlands, England, Belgium to some extent, these countries end up controlling for quite a long time much of the world. And second point, this is how globalization happened. I think in general, when we say or hear the word globalization, we think of something universal, or we think of something out of time. But this globalization was a historical process which took roughly half a millennium. And that is the globalization that we had. We can't go back and make a different globalization. The globalization that we had and have was an imperial globalization. That is how it happened. And it's the one from which we work when we start in the 20th century or the 21st. Third point, I want you to notice the difference between the land empires and the sea empires. They are different. They tend to be different structurally because in a land empire, there's usually a center. And then you have a gradual spread or a gradual decline of prestige and wealth as you go away from the center. So in the Ottoman Empire, Istanbul is the center. In the Russian Empire, Petersburg is the center. There's a center, and then there's a kind of fading away. And that fading away also concerns identity. And this is typical. Who is a Russian, right, is a question that the Russians have a terrible time, in fact, have not figured out. And part of that has to do with the legacy of a land empire, where the changes from one tribe, one clan, later one nation to another can seem more gradual. In a maritime empire, that's not the case. If you're the British later controlling India, you have a very clear idea who you are, who you're cooperating with and educating, and the much larger everybody else. It's not gradual the way that it is with a land empire. And this also means that practically, when a maritime empire breaking up has a kind of clarity that a land empire breaking up might not have. So when the British and the French, when they lose their possessions, those possessions are gone. I mean, there might be a moment of, you might struggle for them, right? When the Dutch lose Indonesia after the Second World War, they fight, they try to keep it, right? But once they've lost it, they've lost it. Whereas in a land empire, if you lose some territory in the border regions, there's always the thought that perhaps we could get those back, right? Because it's just right next door to us. Whereas like when you're the French and you lose Vietnam, the notion that you're gonna go back to Vietnam seems pretty distant. But you get my point. When it's a maritime empire and you lose and you're pushed out, it's a much more distant prospect that you're going to return. Whereas with a land empire, you're always thinking, well, you know, it's just right there. I can see it. And it was just ours. Okay, so that's a structural thing. And that structural thing brings me into a contingency, which I want you to understand, because it's crucial for what happens in the history of the 20th century. And that is the nature of the First World War. The First World War is a world war because the contestants are world powers. The horrifying scale of destructiveness of the First World War has to do with the fact that the powers concerned are able to gather wealth and also to a considerable extent humans from all over the world. And then in a terrible 4 years, they bring that wealth and those humans together and they fight this war on a very small bit of territory. And that's a general description of the horror of the First World War. In terms of the outcome of the First World War, land empires lose, and maritime empires win. The Germans lose, the Ottomans lose, the Russians, they also lose in the sense that their state breaks up and they have a revolution. And the maritime empires, the British and the French, they win. Okay, and that's just a contingent fact, and it's an important contingent fact because it means that while you have one kind of decolonization, like what happens to the Ottoman Empire, what happens to the Russian Empire? The question of decolonization for the British and the French possessions doesn't really arise until after the Second World War. And the fact that Germany loses is relevant to the rise of National Socialism. And so this is, I think, where I wanted to leave you, except with one final thought. And in some way or another, we've covered about 4,000 years, or we've covered 400 or 500 years of imperialism. So you may live in a world where it seems like we're in it constantly in the present, or where history is over, past may not seem to matter. But however that may be, in the late 19th century, in the world in which Hitler was born, Lenin was born, Stalin was born, Churchill was born, in the world in which that generation of people was born, empire was all but totally unquestionable. It was the way things were, and it was the way things had been for centuries. It was normal. So whatever sense of normality you have about this thing that we have now, try to empathetically imagine that they had that sense about empire. and perhaps in a much more deep-rooted way, because whatever we have now has not lasted for very long, whereas empire, a world of empire, had been going on for half a millennium. And so that means that if you think about the life trajectories of, let's say, a Hitler, it's not surprising that Hitler grew up reading fictional stories about the American West. It's not surprising that Hitler imagined that Germany should be a world power the way that the British were a world power, because that was normal. That was the way that things were. It's also not surprising that when Lenin thinks about communism, he thinks about it not on a national scale, but on a world scale, because that was a perfectly logical way to approach the problem. There's a reason why Lenin thought that if there was going to be a revolution, it could be and indeed had to be a world revolution. And that was because globalization had been created by 400 or 500 years of empire. So the very different kinds of ideologies in the period after the First World War, they're not just ideologies which are, you know, self-consistent or contradictory or different from one another or mirroring one another. They also have to do with a biographical experience. And the biographical experience is growing up in the 1880s or 1890s, early 20th century, in a world of empire, in what, so to speak, had always been a world of empire, and then passing through the First World War and seeing many of those empires come down, and then imagining what could come next. And there are different answers to that question of what can come next after empire. Equality is one answer. Another empire is another answer. There are different kinds of answers, but to see the 20th century and the 21st, we have to set the stage in this way. All right. Thank you very much.
1: 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Joe Ritchie is our general manager and editor. I'm David Barsamyan. Thank you for listening.
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Welcome to Native America Calling. I'm Sean Spruce. Nearly 1,000 of the best Native artists, along with tens of thousands of visitors, are making their way to New Mexico for the annual Santa Fe Indian Market. 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

0: This is National Native News. I'm Jill Freitas. A wildland firefighter from the Northwest Arctic community of Norvik died Tuesday. Federal officials say 41-year-old Leslie R. Washington worked for a Huslia-based company called Scorched Earth Services. It was contracted to help fight a 30,000-acre fire on the Minnesota-Canada border in the Superior National Forest. Washington and his team were in northern Minnesota when he died after an undisclosed medical emergency. In a statement, U.S. Wildland Fire Service Chief Brian Fennessy said the agency is, quote, heartbroken at the loss of a wildland firefighter who died while protecting others, end quote. Washington's wife told KOTZ News she remembers her husband as humble, kind, and devoted to his family. The Department of the Interior says it's working with the U.S. Forest Service to support Washington's family, co-workers, and the broader firefighting community as they grieve. Scorched Earth Services says Washington's remains will be sent from Minnesota home to Norvik. While crews continue to mop up wildfires on Oregon's Warm Springs Reservation, a relief drive is underway to help affected horses and livestock. Brian Bull of Underscore Native News and KLCC reports.
1: The goal of the Warm Springs Animal Relief Fund was to raise $15,000 for hay, feed, and care for animals who've lost forage and grazing land. At last check, they had nearly twice that amount. The fundraising efforts are extending beyond Central Oregon. Last Sunday, Lisa Smolenska sold bouquets donated by Charles Little Flower Farm outside Lock, Stocks, and Bagels in Eugene. She raised nearly $700.
2: But this has got to be ongoing because the animals are going to need forage over the winter time as well and beyond.
1: Her horses and cows lost 99% of their grazing district to the Beachcomb fire.
3: They all started coming home in groups, and there is absolutely nothing to eat.
1: Smolenska says she'll do another flower fundraiser this Sunday. For National Native News, I'm Brian Bull in Eugene.
0: The Petersburg Indian Association recently announced that they will be repatriating the remains of a six-month-old Tlingit girl. She's one of three ancestors the tribe plans to inter in Petersburg. KFSK's Bees Hohen has the story.
4: Stephanie Akins is the administrative assistant for Petersburg's tribal government, the Petersburg Indian Association. She spearheaded the repatriation project. And at a community dinner last week, she said she's been working on this since last May.
5: There's a lot of clan objects that have been taken and returned, not many who are ancestors.
4: The tribe applied for a grant to help cover the cost of the repatriation efforts through the Native American Graves Protection and Repatriation Act, or NAGPRA. NAGPRA is a federal law that requires federal agencies and institutions that receive federal money to return important remains and objects of cultural patrimony to lineal descendants, culturally affiliated Indian tribes, and Native Hawaiian organizations. Petersburg's tribe received about $24,000 for this project. The infant will be one of three ancestors the tribe plans to inter in Petersburg. Akin says that the remains of the six-month-old girl are currently being held at the Burke Museum of Natural History and Culture in Seattle. Akins will be among a group of three traveling to Seattle on September 1st to receive the remains. They'll return to Petersburg on September 4th and plan to host a ceremony at the airport that day for the infant girl's return.
5: She has been gone away from her land for almost 100 years.
4: Akins says that the tribe will host a larger ceremony later in the fall, where they will inter the remains of the girl along with the two other ancestors already in their possession. In Petersburg, I'm Baze Hohen.
0: And I'm Jill Freitas.
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8: Live from the Santa Fe Indian Market in Santa Fe, New Mexico, this is Native America Calling. I'm your host, Sean Spruce. Denise Wallace is a Chugach Sukpiak artist and jeweler and says each piece she creates tells a story. She is a longtime featured artist at Santa Fe Indian Market. So is Southern Cheyenne painter Merlin Little Thunder. We'll hear from both of these artists this hour to give us a taste of this annual event now in its 104th year. Wallace and Little Thunder are two of the nearly 1,000 Native artists from around the world who draw thousands of visitors to the state's capital city this weekend. Today, we're broadcasting live from Georgia O'Keeffe Museum in Santa Fe, New Mexico. We'll also talk to last year's Best of Show winner, Regina Free, a Chickasaw artist, about her work at Market. And you as a listener can join this conversation as well. Share a comment or ask a question by calling us at 1-800-996-2848. That is also 1-800-99-NATIVE. And you can also comment on our website, NativeAmericaCalling.com, and our social media platforms such as Facebook and Instagram. Joining us now is Leslie Wheelock. She is board chair of the Southwestern Association for Indian Arts, and she is an Oneida tribal citizen. Leslie, good morning. Welcome to Native America Calling.
9: Good morning, Sean. Thank you so much.
8: Joining us here in Santa Fe also is Denise Wallace. She is a jeweler, artist, and a storyteller. She is Chugach Sukpiak. Denise, good morning to you as well. Welcome to the show.
10: Good morning. Nice to be here.
8: And seated directly to my right is Merlin Little Thunder. He is a Southern Cheyenne artist who lives in Tulsa, Oklahoma, and he is a longtime Santa Fe Indian Market vendor. Merlin, good morning. Welcome to the show.
11: Good morning. Good morning. Thank you for having me.
8: Absolutely. And joining us on the phone from Newkirk, Oklahoma, we have Regina Free. She is an interdisciplinary artist, and she is the 2025 Santa Fe Indian Market Best of Show winner. She is Chickasaw. Regina, welcome to Native America Calling. Great to have you on the show as well.
12: Thank you. Good to be here.
8: Great to have all of you here today. It's a bright, sunny morning here in beautiful Santa Fe, New Mexico. The energy is in the air. Vendors are getting set up. There's a lot of activity out there on the plaza and elsewhere. Leslie, 104 years, Santa Fe Indian Market. Why is this event so important, and what do you attribute to its enduring legacy?
9: There are, I think, a number of reasons that it's so important. It started out as an anthropologically driven event. And over the years, the Native artists managed to assert their sovereignty and their individuality and kind of take it over. SWIA itself was born. Its primary purpose is to manage Indian Market and to get it up and running every year. We also have a winter market just before the Christmas season. Little plug there. And I think it's lasted so long in part because not only does it provide the opportunity for people who aren't in the communities to see the artists in person, in one place, learn from them, talk to the artists. You know, what did you create? How did you create this? Why did you create this? Get a little bit of insight. They understand, they learn about, the visitor learns about the art itself, how old it's been, how many generations it's been in the family, how long the family's been coming to Indian Market. And those stories, the visitor takes back. When you look at the artists themselves, SWIA did a kind of a general poll in 2020, and we learned that each artist takes back from Indian Market enough financing, enough money to affect the lives of at least 9 people at home. So we're talking about these people who go back to, it's in some cases, very small communities, and they are, that money goes out into the community. It goes out for school supplies. It goes out for food. It goes out for auntie's shoes. It goes out for cousins, whatever. And it creates more economic ability in the community itself for the people there to live a better life. It also helps the artists. It encourages the artists to not only learn historic ways of doing art, especially here in the Southwest, but it also encourages them to try new things. As materials become scarce or change or become too expensive, the artists change their work to accommodate that. So you'll see different stones coming into the market. You'll see the same silver settings around them, but they're different from turquoise now. And
8: The innovation,
9: and the artists are really going out of their way for that purpose. And I think everybody's catching on to it for some reason. I mean, the press has been a tremendous help in building Indian Market to what it is today, especially since COVID. We've had press coverage that has gone worldwide, and we didn't have it, I don't think, to the extent we've had it recently. So I want to thank organizations like yours as well for putting the word out there.
8: Well, Leslie, you're new to this position as board chair of SWIA, and you've held many high-profile positions throughout your career. You're an attorney, a consultant, a trustee at Cornell University. Tell us more about your position now with SWIA and what your goals are.
9: The position with SWIA is particularly of interest to me because there are things that it's a small group of staff. We have five staff members. We have six now. We have six staff members who are responsible for Indian Market. And then the board has the requirement of managing, making sure that organization is financially stable, is able to do its work without board interference. And I came in as chair of the governance committee. Governance looks at the bylaws and all of the regulations and how we bring people into the board and how we manage the board and how the board works with the staff. So there's a board saying at Cornell, thank you for mentioning that, which is noses in, fingers out, which essentially means you pay attention, but keep your hands off to the extent you can do that and maintain your trust responsibility within the board membership.
8: I'm going to remember that. I feel inspired to micromanage some project of some
9: there you
8: sort
9: go.
8: Now. In addition to the artists, of course, the vendors, what are some of the other highlights, some of the other events that are going to be taking place this weekend?
9: So the events that SWIA itself sponsors includes the SWIA Gala, which will take these are sold out, by the way. We're having it's a benefit, but it's unfortunate in that we can't get more people in these rooms. Today is Best of Show. So today is the announcement of the Best of Show and the Best of each of 10 categories that apply for the Best of Show categorization and award. Tomorrow is Saturday. It's the kickoff day for the market. Everybody come to the market. Saturday evening is our gala. Sunday, again, another market day. Sunday evening is our fashion show, which is something that started in the last 5 years and has been a big boon to the SWIA organization. It's helped SWIA maintain the funding to keep the five people on board year round, which is difficult given that we have really two major shows and then a fashion event in the spring. Or two major markets and then a fashion event in the spring. Additionally, they're around and outside of SWIA and in partnership with SWIA, there's an organization called Indigenous House that is kicking off its own organization this week, supporting artists, supporting nonprofits, supporting entrepreneurs, and right now I just came over from a group, a women's breakfast, and supporting women's business organizations. These are all Native organizations, all Native opportunities, looking to increase the ability to seed fund some of our new businesses and our younger business creators.
8: Now, there are estimates, obviously it's in the thousands, but is there any data or any sort of just predictions in terms of how many people will actually be here this weekend?
9: We don't have one entry, and it's really impossible to figure it out. We could probably take some drone shots and calculate it from those, but it hasn't been done recently. It kind of depends on the weather, how hot it gets, whether it rains, if the smoke blows down into, we won't go there. Don't put that out. So I think that I don't have a number. I have financial numbers, but the state of New Mexico estimates that the increase in funding from SWIA from the market is $300 million in one weekend. And for Santa Fe, it's $100 million. We think it's more than that because people come and they stay. And they do go to other events. There are musical events going on in the plaza all the time. There's a regalia show in the morning on the plaza. You have to look online or find a magazine in order to find the calendar of events going on. Every gallery is open. There are all kinds of side events that take place because there are people here. There are people looking for music. There are people looking for art, and people looking for fashion. And they'll go through that market. They also, by the way, don't forget the free market right across the street from the Indian market. And we have a lot of great artists who are in the free market. And so it's not something to ignore while you're in Santa Fe.
8: Leslie Wheelock, board chair of the Southwestern Association for Indian Arts, also known as SWIA, kicking off our conversation today here at Santa Fe Indian Market. We're live broadcasting from the Georgia O'Keeffe Museum, and we have the phone lines open for listeners who would like to join this conversation. Just pick up your phone, give us a call, 1-800-996-2848. Maybe you are a vendor yourself. Maybe you're on your way to Santa Fe. You're already here. You're getting your booth situated. You're listening to the show live. You want to join this conversation. Tell us what market means to you. Or you're someone who just attends markets. Maybe you come as a spectator every year. Or maybe you've never been to market and you just have questions. You'd like to learn more about it. This is a show for you. Again, 1-800-99-NATIVE to join our conversation. Short break and we'll be right back and we'll continue. More than 20 years later, Hurricane Katrina remains the costliest hurricane to ever hit the United States. Among those affected were citizens of Louisiana tribes who can now look back at that historic event and recall stories of loss and resilience and the lessons learned about tribal disaster response. Life since Hurricane Katrina on the next Native America Calling.
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0: 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Let's talk now with Denise Wallace. She's a jeweler and an artist and a storyteller. And Denise, you actually lived here in Santa Fe for a number of years, and then you moved to Hawaii. And while you were here in Santa Fe, you held a booth for many years at Market. And I know you also went to IAIA in the late 1970s. What draws you to Santa Fe?
1: Well, originally, it was the Institute of American Indian Arts. I came in 1977, and I was fresh out of the Northwest, and so coming to Santa Fe was like a coming to a completely different country. And suitable for me, you know, I was too dry, and but as time went on, I enjoyed it. I loved going to the Institute and learning from all the different artists there. And I remember the first year I went to Indian Market, though, that year. Uh-huh. We came in late August and or right before Indian Market, and I came down to the market, and I thought, wow, what is this? Because, we just didn't know anything about this kind of market where we were from. And so it was really, I was super impressed by it.
0: And now, since that time, it's only grown. It's only gotten that much bigger.
1: Yes.
0: Yeah.
1: Yeah. And, you know, I think I started participating in the market in the 80s, maybe the early 80s. And I participated for several years, and then I backed out. And I started doing my own show called Visions of Alaska out of my own studio and brought in other Alaskan artists down and showed their work and did had performances from different people from Alaska performed during the weekend. And so that was it was real scary at first, but then as I did it, we did it for about 10 years. And then we moved to Hawaii. And then I would come back just for Indian Market. So that's the only time I come back now to New Mexico is during the market.
0: Every August.
1: Yeah.
0: Mm-hmm. Now, the art that you're presenting, it's not just you, but also your children and other family members are involved in the process. How did it evolve, and how did this become a family affair?
1: Well, initially I worked with my husband. He did the lapidary work, and I did the metal work and the designing. And so as time went on, my husband passed away about 16 years ago, and my son has been working in making jewelry since he was a teenager, and so has my daughter. And so my son took over the lapidary part of my husband. My husband always said that, you know, he was way better than him, you know, he's very fast, and he's really, you know, skilled at it, and he's been doing it since he was probably, you know, 12 years old or something. He's in his early 40s now. So he shares a booth with me, and he does his own work as well as he collaborates with me on my work doing the lapidary. And my daughter has her own booth, and she also collaborates with him with the lapidary work. So she does the same type of thing I do, and that is she does the metal work, the designing, the scrimshaw, and then he does the lapidary work. So we all work together. And then recently we did a collaborative piece together, all of us on one piece. And that was a belt called the Sedna belt. And that was at the Heard Museum that we showed that piece.
0: And that piece, very ornate. Did that win an award?
1: Yes, it did. Yeah. It won a second place for belts at the market. And we don't have it

0: It's like a bird, you know, it's kind of migration, you know. And it's, if you don't come back, you know, migration's off. But basically, you know, it's just mostly the patrons. Over the years, we developed a lot of patrons over here, so they kind of expect to see you. This is some of them. This is the only place where they can purchase a piece. Mm. A lot of times they don't come to our other shows, but you know they plan their year out, and every year they come.
1: Now you have some really detailed paintings. Traditional and historic Cheyenne life is illustrated across different seasons. And all of your art, it tells a story. And Denise, I know yours as well. There's storytelling. That's a big part of it. I want to ask you, though, Merlin, about this piece titled Come On Over Around Tea Time. And again, since we're on the radio, maybe give us some visuals so our listeners can get a feel for it.
0: Well, this is just an everyday life scene where relatives are visiting. A lot of times they travel way off somewhere and they want to come and share their adventures. And they say, yeah, I just got back. When would you like me to come over? And they say, well, just come over around tea time. And, you know, it's humor. Humor is the basic foundation of my work because we grew up in a time frame where everything was real hard. Everything was so hard. You know, it was so hard to get a job. I mean, we worked farming, and we worked all day, like from sunup to sundown for like $30. And it was really, really a hard time frame. So the way we got by was humor. That made everything kind of better. You know, it kind of softened the edges of some of those hard times. So the whole community, everybody, they all partook in the humorous narrative. So that's mostly my work is humor.
1: Mm-hmm. Denise, storytelling. How do you, where does that come from, that inspiration to use jewelry or any type of art piece as a way to tell a story, that whole element of taking that process and putting it into three dimensions?
2: I think my initial inspiration for figures that I do was probably from the Zuni tribe and how they did their dancing figures and inlaid stones into them and brought that to life. And so I being here in the Southwest and going to school at the Institute and I sold my work along the Portal when I was a student, you know, I was really influenced by the Southwest artists. And so that was really the beginning of my jewelry making. And initially, I was doing just regular settings, but as time went on, I really wanted to tell more about where I was from, the stories behind our work and our people. And so that's where it kind of developed and became what it is today.
1: Now, Merlin, you've been painting for many, many years. And as I understand it, your career really took off after you met an art collector in Tulsa. What was that transition like for you when you became really invested full-time in your artwork?
0: Well, you know, throughout my career, you know, there were always benefactors that came along, and they influenced me, and they said, don't quit painting. I wanted to go to school. I tried to major in pharmacy, and I wanted to be a pharmacist because I love chemistry. But, you know, the influence is always continue your artwork. Continue your artwork. And this benefactor, when I got to Tulsa, I was just basically homeless. I had like nowhere to go and everything. And I was drawing pictures and finally this young man said, hey, there's a labor hall over here. There's a man from Baltimore that owns he's a manager of that labor hall. He was offering one of my friends studio space for a painting a month. But my friend can't do it, so you might want to wander down there and see if he'll offer you the same deal. So I did, and he did. He offered me the same deal. He offered me studio space for a painting a month. So he was kind of my benefactor, and he bought more than that. He kept buying all my work. He wandered into the studio, and look what I'm doing. He said, hey, how much? So he ended up buying a lot of work. And it was a really great benefit.

0: benefactor kind of took me under his wing and taught me the things of what he knew. And he was an Italian. Seemed like most of my benefactors were Italians, and they all wanted to know about Native culture. So we were kind of teaching one another.
1: A steady stream of cash. You have somebody similar? Did you see any benefactors throughout your career or inspirations?
2: I've had quite a few, for sure. And that definitely is a big inspiration for continuing to do the work. I mean, if you have somebody that's willing to support you in what you're doing, then you're able to pay your bills and, you know, continue to do that. And, you know, it's been a big influence, and here in Santa Fe and Indian Market brings a lot of these people in for us, for all of us that are doing this. And I've never done anything else. I've always been a jeweler since I was a young person. So I don't know what else I could do.
1: A calling, for sure. We're going to talk to Regina on the phone here in just a minute. But, Merlin, I want to ask you one more question, and this is about your great-grandfather who performed in a Wild West show back in the early 1900s. Tell me more about him and what you learned growing up.
0: His name was Frank Obear, and he was a Bent descendant, you know, from the Bent's Fort. And he was a cowboy Indian, and he was bilingual. He could speak German, he could speak Sioux, Cheyenne, and Arapaho, but his English was kind of broken. And he used to ride in those trail rides with those cowboys, those cattle trail rides. Then I was told that he tried to make it back in time to try to participate in the tryouts for the 101 Ranch show. It was a Wild West show. Back then, it was out in western Oklahoma, out there by the Panhandle, because the reason for 101 is because it was on the 101st parallel in no man's land. So the tryouts was that you had to run down the corral line, full gallop, and you had to empty your gun and hit every post. If you could do that, then you were in the show. So he was waiting to be in the show, and then they said, "Okay, that's it. We got all the people we need." So he kind of said some swear words in German, and this guy said, "Who said that?" And he didn't say nothing. Then the man walked off. He started swearing again. He said, "Hey, I need you. Come over here," because there was a lot of people who, like, speaking German, who couldn't speak English. He was kind of like the interpreter.
1: Yeah.
0: He interpreted for them.
1: Comes in handy,
0: Frank,
1: you know, Obear, German.
0: Yeah.
1: Wow. Great story, Merlin. Let's go to Regina Free on the phone in Newkirk, Oklahoma. And, Regina, I want to ask you about your Best of Show winner from last year. The piece is titled Windswept. It's a life-sized bison sculpture. Tell us more about it and why you think it caught the attention of judges.
3: Well, I think it caught the attention of judges because it's kind of an unusual use of material. You don't really expect a life-size bison to be made out of dyed paper towels. And so that caught their eye. But I think more than that is it doesn't really look like paper towels until you're told. And so I've had all kinds of guesses about what it is before I actually tell someone. And so they're just shocked about when they find out what the material is. So I think it was just something so unusual and new that it just kind of caught their attention. And so I think that was good for me, of course. So the inspiration behind it was,
1: Regina,
3: we live near the tall grass. Yeah, I'm sorry.
1: No, go ahead. I'm listening.
3: The bison, they're one of my favorite animals. We live very close to the tall grass prairie, and we've been there several times. And so they're just an animal that is iconic to the West and iconic to our nation. And so it's just, I just love them. And so I thought, I'm going to do this and I'm going to make it life size and see what I can do. And that's what happened. So.
1: Well, I got to every weekend I go shopping and I always load up on Bounty paper towel. And I'm just thinking of how creative you are and how you can take a product like that and you can transform it into something. And you're known for these extremely realistic wildlife sculptures. What drew you to this style to initially, Regina?
3: Well, it was kind of an accident. I started taking when I decided I was going to go ahead and start doing my art again after raising my children. It was like the fall of 2023. And so I knew I was going to have some encouragement because I do watercolor, but I wanted to do oil. So I thought, you know, if I take a class, then I've got some skin in the game. And if it gets hard, then I'll just fight it out. And they gave me another place to work too, that I didn't really have a very large studio. So I took the oil painting class and loved it. My teacher's wonderful. And they encouraged me to take other things. Well, I thought, I want to take a sculpture class because I played softball when I was in college. And, you know, there's certain things that kind of take a back seat. You know, there's only so much time. And they said, well, we don't offer that here. That's a 3,000 level class, but we do have a 3D class. Well, I already have a degree. And they said, well, just make a sculpture class out of it. So when it came to the paper project, that's the heron, is I decided I'd do a life-size heron. And that little project at the little community college is what kind of kicked off this whole thing. And of course, when I got done with that, I kind of shocked myself because I didn't think that that could happen with paper. And then once that happened, it's like, well, if I can do this with paper and paper towels do with this, then what happens if I try to do an eagle? And then that eagle, what I figured out, how to work paper towels in the downy areas, is like, I've got hair here. And then that's how the bison came about. So each one has kind of built on the other. And it all came from a little class I took at a community college, trying to get back into art. So I think about that. It's just a crazy story, but that's true.
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0: 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I'm Sean Spruce, and we're speaking today with Native artists, and soon we'll speak with an Inupiaq conservationist about a new law that protects Alaska Native artists from state bans on ivory. 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One of our guests today is Regina Free. She's a 2025 Santa Fe Indian Market Best of Show winner. And Regina, you're skipping market this year, so you're at home right now in Oklahoma. But I got to ask you, do you plan to be back next year?
1: I do. I do plan to be back. I took some time off to be with my kids there and transition. One's going to college and one's a senior. And so I decided to kind of step back and kind of enjoy them because they're here now, and I don't want to miss that. So,
0: do you have any shows planned between now and the end of the year?
1: Currently, all three of my pieces are in Wichita at the Mid-America All Indian Art Museum through the 27th. And then as far as I know, I think probably in May of this next year, I should be at the Teton Powwow in Jackson.
0: All right. One more question, Regina. I understand that you came across a fox, actually roadkill, as you were driving,
1: did.
0: And you were able to use that as inspiration for a piece. Tell us about it.
1: Well, I am currently working on my next piece, and I wanted it to be a golden eagle. And so during the research, it seemed like there were a lot of images of a golden eagle standing with a fox that he had just killed or it had just killed. And I was thinking, man, that seems crazy, but it's very pervasive. There's a lot of them. So I was sitting there thinking about how I could set this up, and then it hit me. I'm like, oh, my gosh, I have this fox. And I know that sounds crazy, but I do. And so I thought, hey, I've got this reference. So why not, you know, I picked him up because he just was beautiful. And it just seemed like such a shame. And I thought, what better way to go ahead and use him? And I've got the reference. And so my new piece is a golden eagle mantling the fox. And they're both on a piece of limestone. And unfortunately, I hate that he's dead, but I guess I am kind of giving him a little bit of life because I've used him a ton. So he lives on. So
0: yeah. Thank you so much, Regina.
1: That's so strange.
0: Merlin, how about you? Like, what are some of the situations or events in your life that you've come across that inspire your artwork?
2: Well, you know, throughout the ages, you know, I paint what I know, and primarily it's my growing up years. Uh-huh. When I lived among our people, you know, in our band and our area, when we still all practiced the traditions and we're close to the earth, and we were taught, and whenever I started doing artwork, the elders kind of got together when I was in high school, and they said, hey, we want to talk to that boy over there. He's got some talent. Come over here. He said, now, remember, you paint what you know. Don't just paint anything. Some of those artists out there are just painting anything. They don't know what they're painting about. You paint what you know. Always remember, paint what you know. Whatever you paint, you'll be able to explain it to the people, mm-hmm. what you're painting. And when you paint about our traditions, Be sensitive. Don't paint about our main traditions, but you can paint around them, and you can paint generalized, but don't tell them everything. So, you know, that was really important to keep that balance. It's hard to keep that balance because it's all connected to nature. Mm-hmm. So, you know, that's basically what I paint about. It's painting about traditions, my growing up years, a lot of the awkward things that occurred whenever you're learning tradition. And there are awkward things in traditions when you're first learning. You'll do stuff the wrong way, and people go, hey, wait, get back over here. Redo it. You do it this way. And they teach us. So it's kind of I'm kind of reflecting all the things I learned, you know, in a good way, in an awkward way, and that's basically what I paint about.
0: Yeah, a lifetime of knowledge is what you have and what you're able to share. Denise, what's it like now for people who are just coming up and becoming new artists? It just seems like with technology and social media, it seems like it's changed so much. What's your advice to somebody who wants to embark on an art career and a native person?
2: First, stick with the foundations. Make sure that you have the basic skills, and you learn drawing. Drawing's the basic foundation of any art. Mm. Learn how to draw correctly. Learn perspective, learn color, learn all you can about that. And then when you master some of that, then you can go ahead and be real creative. You can start your creativity journey, and then you can put it all together, and it's real exciting and it's real fun when you start clicking. You say, wow, look at this. I made this picture of this horse, or I made this river. Look at the reflection on the water. Look at the sky. Wow, look at this color bouncing around all over. You know, learn those things. Then you can, take off.
0: How about you, Denise?
3: Well, I think, things have, changed so drastically fast with the technology, just since, to the 2010 to now. And I think that when our people are getting into anything, art world or not, we are affected by this technology. And so I think if I were to give any advice, it would be to definitely go back and, go back to your own family, your own family stories, your environment that you've grown up in, or your families have grown up in, the animals, the rivers, the trees, all of those natural environment things that have affected us so strongly, make that your foundation. And then move forward, because this technology is taken over, and pretty soon you're not going to know who you are. They're going to tell you who you are. So know
0: That's
3: who
0: the
3: you
0: fear,
3: are,
0: right?
3: Yeah, know
0: yeah.
3: who you are.
0: Wow. Yeah. Build on what you know, what you are, who you are.
3: Yeah, your ancestry and your family background.
0: All right. Thanks, Denise. I want to bring another guest into our conversation now, who joins us on the phone from Utqiagvik, Alaska. This is Steve McLean, and he is the managing director of the World Wildlife Fund U.S. Arctic Program. He is Inupiaq. Steve, good morning, and welcome back to Native America Calling.
4: Good morning. Thank you very much. It's certainly a pleasure.
0: Steve, the Artist Act, this is a new federal law that protects Alaska Native artists from state bans on ivory and crafts featuring legally harvested marine mammals. Tell us more about your involvement with this legislation, and what exactly does it accomplish?
4: Yeah, thanks, Sean. It's an important piece because it modifies changes that were made to the Marine Mammal Protection Act that enacted bans on the sale of sustainably harvested walrus ivory for sale in several states. And this greatly impacted a lot of the artists here in Alaska who use these sustainably harvested marine mammals and pieces to create traditional artwork for sale. It's often the only source of cash income for a lot of the artists here. And it was very important that this be changed, because the traditional cultures here are built around sustained use and compatible use and habitat and protection of species. And so we wanted to make sure that that was, captured, and that tradition was still available for the artists in this area. There were some changes that were made a couple of years ago that really made it difficult for people who are artists making their living off of these art pieces to be able to sell them. So I worked with and we at WWF worked with the Eskimo Walrus Commission to design language that would allow the artwork to be sold and still protect the art and from illicit elephant ivory that was somehow making its way into the ivory market. So we wanted to make sure, and we believe that protecting culture is also protecting nature because of the sustainable use history that Native peoples in Alaska and around the world have had for so long, that it really made sense that these artists should be able to continue to make and sell their artwork around the world.
0: So, Steve, tell me more about how this protection will actually work for ours. How is this enforceable?
4: Well, it's enforceable because there were bans on the sale of all ivory in some states. And so what this allows now is artwork that is certified, made in Alaska by indigenous artists, certifies that they are sustainably harvested, it is culturally relevant, and then allows for these sales to happen in states that have also banned the sale of elephant ivory. So it's extremely important, as I said, because this is often the only source of income for many of these artists. So now those blanket bans that some states had enacted on all ivory are not permitted and sustainably harvested and traditionally created artwork is available for sale, which we think is the right thing.
0: All right. And Steve, how did you get involved with advocating for this law? And I know that the World Wildlife Fund here is a partner with all this.
4: Yeah, we're a conservation organization, and I was brought in here in Alaska because I firmly believe that indigenous cultures are part of the natural system, and to try to protect nature and ignore people doesn't seem to be the right way. So my perspective has been that protecting culture protects nature. So there had been this change to the Marine Mammal Protection Act that enacted these bans. It was severely affected a lot of the folks here in Alaska, and we felt that it was necessary for us to work with the harvesters and the organization like the Eskimo Waters Commission that represents those harvesters to get the law changed. And so,
0: Steve, is there any way to quantify? Is there any way to quantify how much walrus ivory actually goes into Alaska Native artwork?
4: You know, that's a great question, and I don't know the answer to that. I would have to look and see. But it is a relatively small amount of ivory that actually makes it into artwork for sale, especially outside of Alaska. But I would have to look and see if there's a way to quantify that. That's a great question.
0: All right. Well, Steve, thanks so much for joining the show today from Alaska on the phone. And as we begin to wind down, Denise, I want to bring you back into this conversation because you've spoken publicly about protections for Alaska Native harvesters and artists who work with ivory.
3: Well, yeah, and it wasn't just new ivory that they were banning. It was also mammoth ivory, the fossilized walrus tusk, and there were several states that took this on to do an all-ivory ban. California was one, New Jersey was another, Hawaii was another one, and it was the World Wildlife Fund that was sponsoring these things. You saw the posters in the airports saying that if you buy ivory, you kill elephants. And there was no distinction between the differences of the ivory. And they claimed because they couldn't tell the difference between what was elephant ivory and what was mammoth or fossilized walrus tusk or walrus tusk, that they just wanted to do an all ban, and never did they take in consideration that there are thousands of Native Alaskan artists, as well as Native artists in the Southwest, who use these materials in their work.
0: Denise, can you tell the difference between the two forms of ivory?
3: I can, but yeah. I've been working with it a long time. But it wouldn't take long for me to teach you.
0: Really?
3: I could show you the difference, even in a piece that was finished. That was inlaid into a piece of jewelry.
0: Just give me some quick tips. Like, what did you need?
3: Well, the walrus tusk doesn't have the cross hatching in it like the elephant ivory does. So elephant ivory has a cross hatching. Now, mammoth ivory also has, mammoth or mastodon has that cross hatching, but it's older ivory. And they, I think what happened was that some people were dyeing it elephant ivory and shipping it into the country and claiming it was mammoth ivory. So that was a little bit harder, but the difference between elephant ivory and walrus ivory is pretty distinct.
0: Does it feel differently, like in terms of like when people work with it? Does the material lend itself differently to tools and things like that?
3: It works pretty much the same. The difference that I've found with mammoth or elephant ivory is that it fractures easier. Walrus tusk is a tougher material, maybe because they live in the water.
0: Yeah,
3: maybe so. You know, it's, you know, mammoth ivory, I don't use it because it fractures.
0: It's those tough, walruses from up there in the Arctic, right?
3: Yeah. And the other thing that's really nice about the fossilized walrus tusk, or the mineralized, really, it's not fossilized. We say that, but it's just been sitting in the ground for tens of thousands of years. It still works like ivory, but what it has done is it absorbs different minerals that in the ground that it sits with. So it comes in all these beautiful different colors. Mm-hmm. And, you know, there are people here in the Southwest really, you know, Charles Loloma used that ivory. So,
0: all right. Good lessons here today. Learning a lot on Native America calling. We're going to have to wrap it up. We're out of time. But I want to thank all of our guests who joined us. Denise Wallace, Merlin Little Thunder, Regina Free, Steve McLean, and Leslie Wheelock. And a special thank you to Deborah Heslin and the team at the Georgia O'Keeffe Museum for hosting us. Thanks also to Audrey Nadia Rubenstein at SWIA for all of her help. Our executive producer is Art Hughes. Our producers are Andy Murphy, Sol Traverso, and Joe Thompson. Marino Spencer is the engineer. Sho McPolin is the digital producer. Nola Daves Moses is the distribution director. Bob Peterson, network manager for Native Voice One.
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1: Hello and welcome to Life, Death in the Kitchen Sink, Season 2, Episode 67. I'm Lady T, your passion catalyst, motivational muse, lifestylist, and travel companion. Today's topic is, what are you doing with the rest of your life?

Welcome back, beautiful humans, wanderers, wanderers, and those who woke up today with a question tugging at their sleeve. This is Life, Death, and the Kitchen Sink, where we talk about the things that matter, the things we avoid, and the things we only admit to our journals. I'm Lady T, coming to you from inside the studios of WBDY. Today's question is deceptively simple. What are you doing with the rest of your life? Not the Instagram version, not a 5-year plan version, the bone deep version. The version that arrives when you're washing dishes and suddenly you realize, I'm not the same person that I was last year. What's happening? Most people hear that question and think it demands a grand gesture like, perhaps a cross-country move, a new career, a traumatic haircut. But the rest of your life might be, and I truly believe, shaped by much smaller things. Choosing joy before your feet hit the door, the floor. Letting go of the stories that shrink you. Following curiosity instead of obligation. Saying yes to what feels alive, and saying no to what drains your sparkle. The rest of your life may be a reclamation project, like a vintage trailer you're slowly coaxing back into beauty, a little sanding, a little patching, a little courage. And in case you haven't been with us, this is a nod to myself and the 1962 camper trailer I'm restoring. She's vintage, she's scrappy, she's got stories in her seams, and she's getting a second life too. Meet what's soon to be reborn as the Bark and Brew. Part restoration, part imagination, all heart actually. In between the sanding, the patching, the painting, and dreaming her into this rolling hub of joy, tea, and community. You can follow our journey, cheer us on, or even lend a hand if you have the call to it, because every brush stoke and every brew brings her closer to shining again. Find us on Facebook under The Bark and Brew. So, enough about me and my time left. Let me tell you a little story. I recently sat with a woman in her 70s. She had lived through heartbreak, joy, disappointment, reinvention, you know, the whole enchilada. She told me, I don't know what I'm doing with the rest of my life. And then she laughed. Isn't that wonderful? She said she'd spent decades believing she needed a plan, but the most meaningful parts of her life had arrived unplanned. A friendship that changed her, an unplanned day adventure that took her to all the right places of awe and serendipity, a late-in-life romance that made her feel 17 again. She said, the rest of my life is whatever I'm brave enough to say yes to. And I think about her and her declaration so very often these days. So let me ask you, gently and without urgency, what is tugging at your sleeve right now? Is it a project? A place? A person? A desire you've been too shy to name? So take a breath. Let it rise. You don't have to act on all of it today. Just acknowledge it. I want you to pause for 10 seconds and listen to this ambient music and just sit on it.

If you'd like to share your answer for all of the readers and listeners, you can post it on our Facebook page. Or if you just want to share it with me, to share it with someone, that's great too. And you can email it to me at tracy@bundymuseum.org. And remember, that's Tracy with an I. So TRACI@bundymuseum.org. Or you can just whisper it into your coffee mug or your teacup, because both count. You know, I've learned some things from sitting at bedsides, from listening to last breaths, from witnessing final wishes. People do not regret the things that they tried. They regret the things they abandoned before they ever began. You see, thresholds are powerful. They are uncomfortable. And they are clarifying. They are actually invitations. Who knows? Maybe you're standing in one right now. Maybe the rest of your life begins with a tiny shift, a single degree of change, something tiny. I recently asked the same question in my circles this past week, and these are a few of the most common responses that I received. One person said, "I feel stuck. I don't know what I want." You know, stuck is a sign of gathering. It means something is forming. Try asking yourself, what feels even 1% more alive than what I'm doing now? What's the one thing you keep coming back to, keep thinking about? And maybe saying, oh, I wish someday, you know, or someday I will. Anything that feels just 1% more alive than what you're doing now. Another answer was, I want to start painting, or XYZ, you know, I want to start playing guitar again. I want to start knitting. I want to start going to the gym again. Then the rest of your life might begin, say painting, with buying a brush. Not a masterpiece, not creating a masterpiece, just the brush. Say you want to go back to the gym again. So you start looking at ads. You start making some phone calls about what a membership entails. Not joining, just gathering information. And you never know where those things will lead you. The other one, and this was a biggie, was I'm scared to change. Of course you are. Change is a tiny death and a tiny birth all rolled into one. But fear is not a stop sign. It's actually a lantern. If you have fear about something, that's good. At least you're thinking about it. And if you think of fear equals a lantern, it's just going to light and illuminate your path. So, anyway, if you're listening to this and thinking, I don't know what I'm doing with the rest of my life, congratulations. This means you're paying attention. This means you're awake. This means you're standing at the threshold. And thresholds are where all good stories begin. Let the rest of your life be shaped by what feels alive in you right now, not by what you should do. You know, I grew up in an era that mainly my grandmother would always say, well, you should do that because that's what you're supposed to do. You know, or I have to go do this because this is what I should have to do. And I kind of grew up that way, but fortunately, early on, I learned something and decided, you know, to change my life with what feels right now and ignore what people think or what I think I should do because society tells us that, or our parents tell us that, or our partner tells us that. I mean, within reason, okay?
I'm not saying go, ignore everything anybody just says, but what feels good to you? What makes you feel alive? Because the small, glittering, shimmering truths that tug on your sleeve are the ones that need to be done. I'm the one asking that question, but only you can answer it for you. And my son and I, who is an adult, talk about this all the time. You don't have to solve the world's problems today or this afternoon or in this moment. Just begin. Just begin. A small step, a small decision. Even, I'm going to put it on the back burner, and at tomorrow at 10 o'clock in the morning, before I start anything else, I'm going to do X, Y, Z. You know? You don't have to answer it all at once. Just begin. Just begin. And speaking of beginning, if you're feeling the little inner nudge, the tug at your sleeve, I want to invite you to a place built exactly for that feeling. It's called The Threshold, a conference on death, meaning, and renewal. It's a gathering for the curious, the tender-hearted, and the ones who want to talk about life, death, meaning, and the mysterious in between, much like this show. This conference was created because people keep telling me that they need a space, a real space, to safely explore the questions they can't always bring to family dinners or casual conversations. So a safe space with mostly strangers who hopefully become friends and cohorts by the end of the day, to answer questions about grief, about renewal, about legacy, and what comes next, and what matters now. If the rest of your life is whispering to you, if you're standing at a threshold and wondering how to step through it, please come join us. We're going to have storytellers, death workers, artists, healers, thinkers, and everyday humans who simply want to understand themselves and each other's more deeply. We're going to laugh. We're going to learn. We'll sit with the hard things and celebrate the beautiful ones. Means we might cry, but it could be a good cry. You don't need to know your path. You don't need to have the answers. That's what the conference is to help you find. You just need to show up. If you want details, you can explore the conference on its Facebook page called The Threshold, a conference on death, meaning, and renewal, or just email me and I'll get you the correct information that you're looking for. And again, that's Tracy with an I at BundyMuseum.org. And all of this because maybe, just maybe, the rest of your life begins with walking through a threshold. This has been another edition of Life, Death, and the Kitchen Sink on WBDY, Bundy Museum Radio. I'm Lady T. I'm stirring the pot, lighting the candles, opening the windows, and inviting you to sit at the table with the whole messy miracle of living and dying. Catch us next time, where we'll keep asking the questions that matter and maybe discover a few answers together. Okay, this is a promo for the November conference. And if you could find some harp music to put through the whole back thing, start out with harp music and then underlie it with this promo, that would be great. What if death isn't the end, but a threshold, a place between what was and what comes next? This November, Step Across the Threshold, a unique conference exploring death, meaning, and renewal. Join professionals, artists, healers, storytellers, and everyday seekers for a day of conversation, connection, reflection, and maybe even a few moments that change the way you think about life and death. The Threshold, a conference on death, meaning, and renewal,
will be held Saturday, November 7th in Binghamton. Come curious, come open, come ready to talk about the one thing every one of us has in common: death, meaning, and renewal. Because sometimes the most important conversations are the ones we're most afraid to have. Come cross the Threshold Conference, on death, meaning, and renewal this November 7th. Check us out on Facebook or email me at Tracy, T-R-A-C-I, at BundyMuseum.org. Hope to see you there.

And that's it for today's episode of Life, Death, and the Kitchen Sink. Thank you for sharing a moment of your life with me as we untangle the big, the small, and everything in between. If today's conversation resonated with you, inspired you, or even made you chuckle, don't forget to tune in again, or leave a review, or share it with someone who might need a little more depth, or maybe even a little more laughter in their day. Life is sure messy, but it's ours to live, one kitchen sink moment at a time. So take care, and we'll see you next time. Today's show is brought to you by Death Cafe The Southern Tier. You can find us on Facebook at Death Cafe Binghamton, NY. 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

0: This is Mari Calvert of Valdez, New Mexico, and the Byrice Gallery. 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
1: This is Robin Collier, president of Cultural Energy. 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

0: Hello, ahlan wa sahlan, and welcome to another episode of Arab Voices, a syndicated radio talk show that airs on dozens of radio stations in the US and Europe since 2002. This is Saeed, executive producer and host of Arab Voices. During this episode of Arab Voices, episode number 1230, I will air the keynote speech by Professor Ilan Pappe, world-renowned Israeli historian, author, and professor at the University of Exeter, speaking on the topic, The Promised Land as a Political Project, Deconstructing the Myth of the Greater Israel Vision. Professor Pappe delivered that speech on May 16, 2026, at Chulalongkorn University in Thailand during the Nakba Day 2026 event organized by the Palestine Solidarity Campaign Thailand in collaboration with the Institute of Asian Studies of Chulalongkorn University and the Council of Humanitarian Networking of Sheikhul Islam Office. The event theme was The Greater Israel Vision and its impact on the well-being of the Palestinians, the Middle Eastern region, and the world. Let's listen to Professor Ilan Pappe's talk on The Promised Land as a Political Project, Deconstructing the Myth of the Greater Israel Vision. The voice you will hear first is that of Zinat Muhammad, who was the MC for the event.
1: Ladies and gentlemen, it is now my great privilege to introduce you to our keynote speaker for today. Professor Ilan Pappe is a world-renowned historian, political scientist, and leading figure among the new historians who have fundamentally reshaped our understanding of the 1948 Nakba. He is currently a professor of history at the University of Exeter in the United Kingdom, where he serves as the director of the European Center for Palestine Studies. And throughout his career, he has been a courageous advocate for justice, receiving the Middle East Monitor's Lifetime Achievement Award in 2017. And he is also the author of over 20 influential books, including The Ethnic Cleansing of Palestine and his most recent 2025 work, Israel on the Brink and the Eighth Revolution That Could Lead to Decolonization and Coexistence. I'm sure many of you have his published books with you guys today, and we will have a book signing session right after this. So it is now time for to deliver his address. So please welcome Professor Ilan Pappe on his address on The Promised Land as Political Project, Deconstructing the Myth of the Greater Israel Vision. Ladies and gentlemen, round of applause for Professor Ilan.
2: Thank you all for being here, and I do apologize for the delay due to the Bangkok traffic, which I'm sure you're all aware of. I'm very glad that I chose this year to commemorate the International Day of Nakba in Thailand. As you can imagine, there are so many places where historians like me who work on the Nakba for most of their professional life can be at. But my guess is that we need to spread our discussion about the Nakba to places where probably they are less talked about, less discussed, and which are as important to us in Palestine as places which are geographically or historically more connected to Palestine and the conflict there. So it's a great pleasure for me to share my thoughts with you here in Bangkok about the Nakba and about the theme that I was asked to talk about, the Greater Israel ideology or vision. Ideologies in general are a set of assumptions about reality that begin as a foundation for a political movement. And most of these assumptions remain intact by those who subscribe to that ideology, but the circumstances on the ground where you want to implement your ideology or your vision forces you to change, to adapt your ideology to the reality on the ground, but while keeping still loyal to the basic ideas that have led you in the first place to subscribe to a certain ideology. And this is true about Zionism as well. I think those of you who are familiar probably with public discussions where you are trying to explain to people that yes, the main problem in Israel today is the Netanyahu government and the particular political forces that are dominant in Israel. At the same time, especially when you think about the Nakba of 1948, you know that that particular crime against the Palestinian people was not committed by the political forces that today are dominant in Israel, but rather by what they would call in Israel the left, that is the labor movement that was the dominant part of the Zionist ideology, and they are the ones who committed the ethnic cleansing of 1948. So you can see a connection between an ideological elite that is very different in its way of looking at the world in 1948 and the one that has committed the crimes against the people of Gaza in the last 3 years. So we have to understand where is the ideology still in its fundamental essence and what are the changes that occurred in the last 15 or 20 years that lead us to the kind of Zionism that we see today. So what is the connection between the policies today and the overall history of the Zionist project? And what is particular to this group of people that are now very decisive in determining Israeli policies inside and outside of Israel? What hasn't changed is the very essence of the Zionist project. This is still with us. The same challenges that the very idea of Zionism has brought with it when the ideology first appeared on the international scene, these same challenges are still with us today. You probably know that, but it's not a bad thing to return to the origins, to understand how it all started and to see its relevance for today. Zionism began as a European project. As a solution for a European problem. The problem was that Europe, and especially Central and Eastern Europe, were unwilling to accept the European Jews as Europeans. You can call it anti-Semitism, you can call it hatred of Jews, you can call it racism. All these terms would be relevant to the fact that the millions of Jews who were part of Europe were not accepted as Europeans. And despite the modernization of Europe in the mid-19th century and late 19th century, the secularization of Europe, the advancement of the ideas of the Enlightenment, democracy, and nationalism, this problem remained an issue. And a coalition of a kind developed by people from different perspectives that eventually came to the idea that the best way of dealing with this racism, which to my mind was the wrong way, but at that time there were enough people who believed it was the right way, that the best way to deal with this particular racism is by indeed accepting that the Jews cannot be part of Europe, and yet they should be assisted by building a Europe outside of Europe, in Palestine. Put it in less soft terms, they should be allowed to colonize Palestine in order to help the Europeans to deal with their own racism. I'm sure today, if someone would have come to a group of people and said, what do you think about it objectively? As a solution, they would say there's something terribly wrong with this idea. You are racist against your own people, and you think the only best way to deal with it is to allow them to colonize another country and dispossess its indigenous people. The reason that such an idea at the time looked reasonable was because this was the age of colonialism, was the age of imperialism, and quite a lot of the people who supported this idea of turning part of the Arab world, part of the Muslim world, that was still under Turkish Ottoman rule, into the solution of the European Jews, part of this possibility of turning a very irrational idea into a logical political project was that the members of that coalition, each for their own reasons, thought that it would benefit their own interests. So who were the most important groups that made this possible? And you needed powerful groups to make it possible, because as I said, Palestine was not part of Europe. The vast majority of people in Palestine were Palestinians. Even the Jews who lived at the time in Palestine were Palestinians and did not see any connection to the Jews of Europe. So you needed a powerful coalition to change it. So on the one hand, you had fundamentalist Christians, evangelical Christians. They were very important in this coalition because some of them held high positions, such as prime ministers, ministers. One was even a president of the United States. They believed that what they called the return of the Jews to the Holy Land would precipitate the second coming of the Messiah, the resurrection of the dead, the beginning of the end of time in a positive way. And they showed great support for this idea. And as I said, some of them were powerful enough in their own countries to push for this to become not just a theological vision, but a proper political project. Another group were British imperialists. Britain already at that time controlled most of the world, and yet the territorial appetite to expand the British Empire did not end in the 19th century. And they could see those imperialists, especially those who wanted to expand the British Empire in London, could see here an opportunity to expand British influence into what was then still part of the Ottoman Empire. And therefore, they supported the idea of solving the problem of the Jews in Europe by establishing a Jewish state in Palestine as something that would also enhance the British ambition to expand the empire. Not to mention the fact that some of them were anti-Semites, anti-Jews themselves, and they understood that the pressure on the Jews in places such as Russia and Germany and so on might lead these Jews to come to Britain. It's not surprising that the most important person associated with this group of imperialists who made the possibility of turning an Arab country into a Jewish state, Lord Balfour, Arthur Balfour, was the British Foreign Secretary. It's not surprising that he's associated with both impulses. In 1906, he was the main person behind legislation that tried to stop Jewish immigration from Eastern Europe to Britain with an alien law, as it was called. He is the same person who gave the Balfour Declaration in 1917, giving British support for the idea of a Jewish state in Palestine. It's the same person who tried to stop Jews from coming to London and supporting Jews going from Europe to Palestine. A third group of people, which is very important, are those Jewish intellectuals and activists who really, one should say genuinely, were trying beforehand to see ways in which to persuade the Europeans to accept them as equals. And it failed. So they began to think, they internalized in many ways what the Europeans said about them. They said, they're probably right. We are not Europeans. We're a different race. We're a different nation. So they redefined the Jewish religion as nationalism. And everybody was defining everyone in nationalist terms in the second half of the 19th century. So there was nothing unique about it. So they got excited by the idea. What was so interesting, and this will bring us to the vision of Greater Israel later on in this century, what was interesting was not only that they had to turn a religion into nationalism, to take a theological idea and make it a secular ideology. That was not the only thing. They had to reinterpret Jewish learning and Jewish scriptures that were much more spiritual in nature into ideological scriptures, into political scriptures. this goes back to the early days of Judaism at the end of the Roman Empire. Up to the fall of the Jewish, or what should call it, the Hebrew kind of sovereign kingdoms under the Roman Empire, Judaism was kind of divided into two brands, I would call it. You had the Hebraic Judaism and the Rabbinical Judaism. The Hebraic Judaism was centered on the idea of the temple in Jerusalem and everything around it, and therefore it sounds very relevant to Israeli Jews today, because it had all these features that later on in modern times you associate with state and sovereignty and nationalism. So that was the kind of idea that interpreted Judaism, focusing on the land of Palestine, which led them to rebel against the Roman Empire and to lose, of course, given the power of the empire. They were in great conflict with another idea of Judaism, the Rabbinical Judaism, which saw the role of Judaism as focusing on learning, on teaching, on connecting to the world, trying to make the world a better place, and so on. And because of the very disastrous result of insisting of kind of political Judaism in the days of the Roman Empire, most of the Jews after that focused on rabbinical Judaism. So the idea of being a Jew was to focus on learning, on teaching, on trying to improve the world. And that is the Judaism that existed when the idea of Zionism emerged in the late 19th century. So what these Jewish intellectuals did, they reconnected to the idea of the Hebraic Judaism. And they said, actually, it was wrong all these years to focus on learning and studying and living in the particular way that religious Jews lived. We have to go back to the Hebraic Judaism, which led them to claim, again, quite ironically, that actually Palestine belongs to the Jewish people. And they reread the Bible, they reread Jewish learning and so on, not anymore as spiritual material that allows you to define the relationship between the faithful and themselves and the faithful and God, but rather as a heavenly pledge, as a religious pledge to Jewish sovereignty in Palestine. I have to say that most of the great Jewish thinkers at the time that this idea emerged in the late 19th century totally rejected this interpretation. They said this is nothing to do with Judaism the way we understand it. Secondly, they understood that this was not just a way of redefining the religion. It was a way of getting out of the religion. They said, oh, actually, what you are doing, and some of you are familiar with something I said many years ago, they were totally secular, actually, in their approach. What they wanted is to, because they defined Judaism as nationalism, is not to be religious Jews or better Jews. They wanted to use the religion in order to justify a secular project of colonialism in Palestine. This is why I always say that Zionism, from the Jewish perspective, was founded by people who did not believe in God, but believed that God gave them Palestine. And this is the kind of contradiction in the early Jewish ideas about Zionism that will come back to haunt the Israeli Jewish society later on, and I will come back to this in a moment. So this powerful coalition of evangelical Christians, British imperialists, and a willingness among important Jewish leaders in Europe brought up the idea that the best solution for everyone is for Britain to take over Palestine and build there a Jewish European state. Remember the reality on the ground when this idea is broadcast. The reality on the ground was that you have about 600,000 people living in that country, Palestine. 93% of them are Muslims. sorry, 90% are Muslims, 15% or more, 10% are Christians, a very small community of Jews. Most of them, Christians or Muslim or Jews, it doesn't matter, see themselves as part of Islamic civilization, part of the Ottoman Empire for centuries. None of them is being consulted, of course, about the idea of turning the country into a Jewish state. While all these ideas are being, prepared as a political program, first by the first Zionist Congress in Vienna in Switzerland in 1897, then through the Balfour Declaration in 1917, and then with the support of the League of Nations after Palestine is being occupied by the British Army. In all this period, from the very early idea of turning Palestine into a Jewish state to the very practical steps to make it a reality, not one person in Palestine is being consulted to ask them. They are the indigenous people, they are the native people, they are the vast majority of the people. Not only that they are objectively are the people of the land, so to speak, they are already themselves are embroiled in the idea of nationalism. They're already thinking as well, like so many other people in the world at the time, of either becoming part of a united Arab national entity if the Turkish rule would come to an end. Some of them thought maybe they will be part of greater Syria together with what today is Syria, Lebanon, Jordan, and Palestine. Some of them wanted Palestine to be an independent nation in the future. It doesn't matter. They had their own ideas of how to move into the 20th century with the power of ideas such as nationalism, modernity, and yet very close connection to tradition, religion, and the history of the place. A very normal progression of people who lived in that part of the world, in West Asia. And none of that is taken into consideration. It's quite incredible if you think about the Balfour Declaration that talks about the Palestinians in Palestine, who were the vast majority of the people, as the non-Jewish minority. Read the Balfour Declaration. He talks about the Palestinians as the non-Jewish minority whose rights, the Balfour Declaration hope, would not be affected by the idea of establishing a national homeland for the Jews. This is the basis of, I think, of some of the major problems we are facing today, because there are two challenges that this idea brought that Israel was unable to solve until 2026. The first challenge was that however noble, and there's something noble on the impulse of saving Jews, especially after the Holocaust, those Jews and Christians who said Jews are under existential danger were right. Look what happened in the Holocaust. But this idea that the best way of dealing with this looming danger to the Jewish people would be best served by colonizing an indigenous Arab country proved to be a huge problem. Because the people themselves did not accept to be colonized. But even worse than that, the people who colonized were not interested in living next door to the indigenous people. They wanted, in the age of settler colonialism, they wanted to displace the local people and replace them with their own group of people that they defined as the newly born Jewish nation. Right.

to be loyal to liberal ideas, universal ideas, human rights and civil rights that become very important to many Jews, especially after the Holocaust. And at the same time, you still wish to make Palestine a Jewish state. It's impossible to reconcile these two impulses, even if you are genuinely looking to reconcile. And I think that to understand Israel today, you really have to give them the credit that not all of them were cynical. They really wanted to do what I call, they wanted to be progressive ethnic cleansers. They wanted to be democratic occupiers. Those of you who know Hebrew know that the occupation of 67 was first described as an enlightened occupation, a kibush ha-na'or. This idea that we're not a usual occupier. We are bringing something good with the occupation, which is typical, by the way, to all colonial empires. You remember, probably are you familiar with the concept of the burden of the white man, that we are colonizing Africa, but we are doing it for the benefit of the Africans, bringing them civilization. So there was one challenge that was not solved. It was not solved because the only way of making Palestine a Jewish state was by force, by imposition. The whole concept of solving the European Jewish problem by creating a European Jewish state at the heart of the Arab world, at the heart of the Muslim world, was that it could only be done by enforcement, by coercion, by violence. And it was very clear that in any case of colonialism, of settler colonialism, that the local population at a certain point would say enough is enough. And they will resist. And they will become an anti-colonialist movement. And then you go to this terrible cycle by which the violence of the resistance to being replaced and displaced is becoming the justification of more violence of the colonizer against the colonized. And you can see it's all around Israel's history, this idea of retaliation. We are violent not because we wanted to be violent, but because we have to respond to Palestinian violence. And that's what, when you try to explain to people the difference between symptoms of violence and the origin of violence. Like when you treat an illness, you cannot treat only the symptoms. You have to go to the source of the illness. So you have to start at the beginning to understand why there is a cycle of violence and not to start where it's convenient for you to start the story. So that was a challenge that, as we know until today, Israel was unable to solve. And the idea that the more liberal Zionists and the labor Zionists who controlled Israel more or less until the 1970s, that somehow they will find a way out of it. Maybe they'll give up some of the territory. Maybe they will give more rights to the Palestinians. Maybe they will develop the idea of a two-state solution. All of this collapsed because in the end of the day, you cannot reconcile the idea of an ethnic racist state with ideas of democracy, equality, and peace. The second challenge was nothing to do with the Palestinians. This idea that Judaism is nationalism clashed with the idea of Judaism as religion. And for a while in Israel, you didn't feel that it's a problem because it was set aside because of what they called the security issue. So there was no need to find a common basis for those who were religious Jews and those who were secular Jews. But when, and that's what happened in this century, when the struggle between secular and religious Jew, or what does it mean to be a Jew in Israel in the 21st century, connected to the question, what should be the Israeli attitude to the Palestinians, you had a very dangerous mixture of nationalism and a very fundamentalist interpretation of Judaism. This is what happened in the 21st century. It happened before, but it was very much on the margin. What I mean by this is that a large number of Israeli Jews, especially a younger generation that grew up in the Jewish settlements in the West Bank, a third generation of Jews who came from the Arab world and would never found themselves in the Israeli European Jewish society, and a lot of people who grew under the influence of

0: ideologues of the more revisionist kind of Zionism of Jabotinsky and Menachem Begin and so on, together they dealt with the two challenges in the mixture that is now informing Israeli politics in the 21st century. They came to this to two conclusions. And as I say, when they did it already before in the 20th century, but nobody took them seriously because they were very marginal in Israeli politics, culture, and they seemed to be quite marginal and not important. One was the challenge of the Palestinians. They said very clearly, it's a terrible mistake to think that you should mix your policies towards the Palestinians with ideas of universalism, justice, international law, democracy, human rights, and civil rights. This is dangerous. It weakens us. It allows the Palestinians to exist in Palestine. We should dispense with this kind of idea that we need to reconcile our policy towards the Palestinians with our commitment to international law or democracy and so on. We don't need this. We have absolute right for the land, not just Israel, but for the whole land of Israel, that is the West Bank, the Gaza Strip, and Israel before 67. In fact, many of them think that they have the right to Jordan as well, south of Lebanon as well, and south of Syria as well. We'll come back to that in a moment. And therefore, the only drive in our policies should be our understanding of what is our national interest. And our national interest is to have a totally Jewish Palestine. They had great success in 2018 when their ideology became the Israeli nationality law in 2018, passed by the Israeli Knesset as a fundamental law, that only the Jewish people are the nation that can exist between the River Jordan and the Mediterranean. If you would have thought about in the 1960s, such an idea would never have even arrived in the Israeli Knesset, but now it became an Israeli law. So that's one way of dealing with the impossibility of the liberal Zionists to reconcile their wish for universal values and their settler colonial ideas of colonizing Palestine. The second challenge to Judaism, when they said all this idea of the secular Jews, that somehow you can even have this concept of being a secular Jew, is impossible and unacceptable. So they actually have a vision of a far more theocratic Jewish state. And they see a connection. They say the more religious, the more theocratic Israel will be, the more successful it will be in its fight against the Palestinians, against its enemies in the Arab world, and so on. So it goes together, the idea that you want to struggle against any manifestation of liberalism, pluralism, democracy in the Jewish society. And such a fight would benefit the possibility of creating in the future this greater Israel that would reflect the kind of Israel that they believed, which nobody can prove, but they believed existed before the time of the Romans, the kingdoms of David and Solomon. They even draw maps, although one cannot extract maps from the Bible, but they draw even maps, right? They read the Bible as a story of a Jewish kingdom, a Hebrew kingdom, that everybody was afraid of in the region. Everybody deferred to it. And they really believed that this is the vision of the future, that you need to deter the region in order to establish this kind of a future kingdom. They build models of the Third Temple in Jerusalem instead of Al-Aqsa. Build small movements for colonizing South Lebanon, South Syria, thinking about Jordan as well, and so on. As I say, if you went to Israel in the 1980s, people would be aware of these ideas, but they would tell you, and rightly so at that particular moment, these are the lunatic fringes of Israeli society. Don't take these people seriously. But what happened in 2020 or 22, but even before that, that suddenly these ideologies and their solution to the two challenges, what does it mean to be a Jew in Israel? And what does it mean to have a Jewish state in Palestine? That their ideas suddenly became the ideology of a very powerful political coalition inside Israel. Nobody saw it coming. Well, some people did, like myself. I wrote about it in 1999. But most people, I remember, rejected my... I wrote an article in 1999, and I gave a lecture in the University of Beersheba, and I said to them, you know, whatever I think about you, and you know I don't think very good things about you, your Zionism 2.0 is far more frightening and far more destructive, both to you, to the Palestinians, and to the region. And I was ridiculed at my lecture. I remember people said, you have no idea, we're going to peace with the Palestinians, normalization with the Arab world. What are you talking about? Things are looking so bright and beautiful. Why are you such a party spoiler? Later on, I read this article again. It really predicted rightly what's going on today. But it wasn't, all you had to do was to go to the Israeli textbook in the educational system. All you had to do was to listen to not the people in Tel Aviv, but to the people in the development towns, in the poor neighborhoods of Israel, in the settlements. You needed to listen to their rabbis, to their political leaders, to see what they were talking about, to understand that a very different interpretation of how to deal with the two basic challenges of Zionism is on its way to become a powerful, powerful idea that would attract a lot of people. Especially among the younger generation. And it came to the fold in the 2022 November elections in Israel, but it was already there in the making. Now, you needed, of course, some additional processes to make such a dangerous vision of a future Israel with its horrific, destructive impact on the Palestinians, the Lebanese, and the region as a whole. You needed also other allies. Like in the beginning of Zionism, you need a coalition to sustain such an idea. The Israelis themselves are not powerful enough to make it work. So what came to the assistance of Zionism 2.0 to become a dominant ideology in Israel? First of all, the changes in the Republican Party in the United States. Christian Zionism that was so important in creating the Zionist project in the late 19th century came back and became a very powerful ideology of the Republican Party in the United States, including some of the people who surround President Trump today. So they see eye to eye with these people. Think about the American ambassador to Israel today, Huckabee. He's a personal manifestation of that ideological alliance between Christian fundamentalism and Jewish fundamentalism, and two very powerful armies behind them. It's not just two powerful people. It's two powerful. You needed the right wing in Europe to become stronger. And as you know, there is a emergence of a neo-right fascist, extreme right parties in Europe who are becoming very popular, very powerful. In some places, they are now in decline, thank God. But I'm talking about the period of 10, 15 years ago, they were in the ascendance. I would throw into the mix people like Modi in India as well, and Bolsonaro in Brazil. I mean, there was an international coalition that saw nothing wrong with the vision of a greater Israel as something that, you know, reflects their own political vision. There's also the sinister role that military industries, securitization industries, high-tech industry, even pharmaceutical giants are also playing in such an alliance. Israel is a great asset to these multinational corporations. There is this horrible statistics that I'm sure we're all familiar with, that when Israel uses cutting-edge technology and lethal weapons against the Palestinians, the sales of the Israeli military industries increase dramatically. after every action in Gaza, the sales were very high, because you could see how these new weapons are being tested in life. There's a very good film by an Israeli director. The film is called The Laboratory. The guy's name is Feldman, who did exactly a documentary on this, showing the connection between the attacks on Gaza and the profits of the Israeli military industry. So they are also, I think, connecting to this. And then you have the leaders in the Arab world who think that they would benefit from normalizing relationship with the state of Israel. They are not only normalizing relationship with the state of Israel, they are normalizing the colonization of Palestine. And this is also true about some other countries in the global south, that contrary to what probably most people in those societies feel, are going along with this, whatever reasons, whether they think it can allow them a better place in the White House or it benefits their own security interest, whatever reason, there was a strong enough coalition. But I will not end on such a pessimistic point. I think what happens when such ideologies become state ideologies, and this is what happened in Israel, that it's not only that you have a success in the elections. So the people who represent these kinds of visions of a greater Israel that extends not only over Palestine, but also maybe over South Lebanon and South Syria, the vision that Israel would be more theocratic, the vision that you have no moral inhibitions in trying and finish what you didn't finish in the Nakba. When it's not just a matter of winning the elections. What is important, that representative of this ideology become dominant figures in the army, in the secret service, in the Mossad, in the educational system, in the media. Because that means that even if you lose the next election, which is possible, you already have a foundation in the institutions that run the state. And that's my great worry about Israel. I'm not looking to the next election as a tiebreaker. Even if Netanyahu would lose, if at all he would allow elections, that's a big question. He's doing all he can to prevent the elections. But even if he loses, the foundation of this, what I call messianic Israel, sometimes I call it the state of Judea instead of the state of Israel, all of this is not going dramatically to change. And that is something the world has to decide what to do with, you know? Because I think what happened to people who were genuinely not anti-Palestinians, who were not genuinely anti-peace, who somehow believed that, you know, I'm talking people mainly in the West, but not only, who believed that maybe there is all a way of reconciling the presence of the Jewish national movement in Palestine with the ambitions of the Palestinians. For many years, they thought that it's around the corner. What you need are dynamics of change inside Israel, and they create the kind of leadership that will take you towards, I don't know, a two-state solution, peace, and so on. I think they need to be on the alert that these dynamics of change do not exist anymore. That if there are any dynamics in change, they go in the orientation that I was talking about. And I'm saying it very sadly as an Israeli Jew. I don't think there is chance for a change in Israeli policies in the future. And the question is, at what point would people, I'm not talking about the people in Israel, but at what point would the Arab neighbors of Israel, at what point would the Muslim states, at what point would the Western state, at what point would the international community would say, wait a minute, this is not just a matter that affects the Palestinians, which we didn't mind, to be honest, for many years. It is affecting the region as a whole, and maybe the world as a whole. Right now, if you look at the Middle East, there are 6 million people who are refugees because of the Israeli actions. 2 million refugees in Gaza and the West Bank, 1 million refugees in Lebanon, and 3 million refugees in Tehran. 6 million people are refugees because of Israeli actions. Now, it was American Israeli actions. So, obviously, as long as the world doesn't want to face America, there's no danger for Israel to be faced by the world that doesn't want to face America. Is the fact that the EU was unwilling to join the Israeli-American attack on Iran an indication that something is changing in the global balance? Too early to say. But it shows you that there's some sort of understanding that the unconditional support that the EU has given Israel, an unwillingness to face American policy in the Middle East, has dire consequences for the Europeans themselves. Not on moral grounds, on economic grounds, on energy grounds. Is the fact that in the United States we have a Democratic Party that we have never seen before, a Democratic Party where if you want to be the next candidate for president in the United States of the Democratic Party, you better show some solidarity with the Palestinians. That's incredible. I mean, 20 years ago, if you wanted to be the candidate of the Democratic Party in the United States for president, you needed to show unconditional allegiance to Israel and to visit AIPAC 3 times as if it was the mosque. Now, you better show some distance for AIPAC as the next candidate for the Democratic Party if you want to have some chance of your party electing. And of course, the election of Mamdani in New York, a pro-Palestinian Muslim person in the biggest Jewish city in the world, shows you something of that process. Is the fact that so many millions around the world, including in this country, are showing solidarity with Palestine like never before, a counterbalance to what I describe? Is this the making of a global alliance that would contrary or would counter the global alliances that allowed the dispossession, the colonization of Palestine? All these are questions. I'm not answering them. I'm putting them because we are seeing processes in the making that we don't know yet how they will mature and when will they mature. But there are processes of change. Processes of change in the international global constellation. I could add to this the position of China, which are different from the position of other countries with regard to Palestine, not necessarily for moral support for the Palestinians, but from the Chinese perspective on global politics. You have changes in countries such as Brazil. South Africa is reasserting a certain global perspective. All of these are not yet fusing together into transformative moment in history, but there are definitely potential processes that can transform the issue. In fact, in my last book, Israel on the Brink, I claim that these processes are so far now in their making that they are inevitable to my mind. So for me, it's not a question of will they eventually fuse together into a dramatic change in the reality in Palestine, in the region. The question is, when will it happen? Which, of course, I cannot know, but not if. But I also add something else in the book, and that's my experience as an historian. Something that crumbles, something that disintegrates, and I do believe that the Zionist project is in its last chapter, for all the reasons I just counted. First, there are 3 things that you know as an historian. Disintegration can be a very slow process. And we saw it in Syria. What happened when in Libya, in Yemen? You know, when countries are losing their center, the disintegration can turn into a civil war, into a lot of suffering for the people before something better or something new replaces the old Anshan regime. Okay. So that's one thing we have to be worried about, that the fact that it disintegrates does not mean necessarily the beginning of a different, much better political structure for the people who live there. Secondly, disintegration creates vacuum, a void. Who will replace the void? It's very important. Palestinian national movement right now is too fragmented, too disunited to be able to fill the void. I have great confidence in the younger Palestinian generation. I think they're far more united, they're far more consensual. They have better ideas, I think, of how to organize the Palestinian political experience, but they haven't done it yet. We know from the Arab Spring and so on, when there is a void and you're not well prepared structurally and organization-like to fill the void is going to be filled by someone else. So you have back Sisi instead of Mubarak in the end of the day. With all the demonstration and everything that people paid for making Egypt, for instance, a more democratic country. And by that, I ended my chances of revisiting Egypt in the next 10 years, but what can you do? So that is something else that the Palestinian national movement, its ability to organize, but not only that, to answer questions which they will have to ask if indeed there is going to be this dramatic change in Palestine. What would be the future of the 8 million Jews who live in Palestine today? What would be the future of all the things that Israel did build and may still be important for the future? You can't destroy everything. How do you reconnect to the Arab world? What do you reconnect to in the Arab world, right? All the things that were robbed from the Palestinians by the Zionist project are not easily rebuilt. And it's good to start with it. And the last issue, with this I will end, which is probably the most problematic for all of us, that this is a long-term process, and we are all aware of that, of the urgency of what's going to happen tomorrow, next year, in the next 2 years. You cannot go and give a lecture in the University of Gaza and tell people, you know, there are processes of change that eventually would make, and I do believe in it, will make this place a better place in the future, because that doesn't help them to survive the next Israeli attack. The hunger, the famine, the lack of medicine, the lack of infrastructure, the stagnation, everything that they are suffering from. And there is this navigation between your understanding strategically of these processes and your wish as an activist to stop genocide, ethnic cleansing, oppression, and so on. So the main problem, as you understand it, I'm sure you do, is that while a lot of people in the civil society in the world understand the urgency of taking firm action against Israel to stop the genocide in Gaza, the ethnic cleansing in the West Bank, the discrimination against the Palestinians inside Israel, the Israeli aggressive policy towards its neighbors, the governments, especially in the global north, are hesitant to take such an action. Because still, apparently, from their perspective, Israel is an asset and not a liability. And they will not change their mind because of moral issues. They will change their mind if, for their own political career, Israel will become a liability. And I think this will happen, but we should find a way, of course, of making it happen sooner rather than later. We have to make sure that the wishes of people in the Arab world are translated in the policies of the Arab states, which hasn't happened yet, and so on in other places. Now, I will just give you one example, and with this I would end. I'm not even thinking about a dramatic act that would totally, fundamentally change the reality in Palestine. As I said, this is a long process. There are no shortcuts in history, in decolonization and justice and so on. You cannot do these things in a day. But you can defend people. You can ease their suffering. You can tame the aggression. If the EU, for instance, would have imposed on Israel 50% of the sanction it imposed on Russia because of its invasion of the Ukraine, the lives of thousands of Palestinians would have been saved. So sometimes we should ask, maybe not for the big change, but at least for the, you know, the most smallest steps, but at least the steps in the right direction. When we strategize as a solidarity movement, when we're thinking about the best way of changing the reality. because if not stopped, and I can say this, unfortunately, with certainty, if not stopped, there will be another attack on Iran. There will be another attempt to annex South Lebanon, parts of South Syria, not to mention the continued incremental genocide of the people in Gaza, the ethnic cleansing of the Palestinians in the West Bank, and what we call now in Israel the quiet transfer of the Palestinian citizens of Israel. There are 2 million of them. They are not being directly treated as those in the West Bank, but with other, more sophisticated means, there's pressure on them to leave through the support the Israeli police is giving to criminal gangs to terrorize life in the Palestinian villages in the south and the north of the state. So all of these are policies which are justified. Now, there are still millions of Israelis who do not subscribe to these ideas. However, they don't have an alternative vision. Their alternative vision that you can call the liberal Zionist vision, as I said, has totally failed. And they are even themselves aware of it. So they choose two solutions. One, to leave. And they're leaving in huge numbers. Nobody allows to get access to the real statistics of how many people left. Well, we know that the numbers is great. Secondly, they still try to stick to these old ideas that somehow you can reconcile the idea of a colonial racist state with the idea of democracy. My hope is that somehow in the future they would understand that you can either be a democratic state for all or a racist state. There's no golden mean between the two. But they are not the ones who are going to bring the change. They are the ones who will join the change, I hope, as did white people in South Africa that rejected the fall of apartheid for many years and then joined the new post-apartheid South Africa. Okay, I think I talked enough. I'll stop here, and I hope to hear your comments and questions. Thank you.
1: That was Professor Ilan Pappe speaking on May 16th, 2026 at Chulalongkorn University in Thailand. 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Thanks for listening. This is Saeed, executive producer and host of Arab Voices. 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
2: 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I am the archivist historian for the San Francisco de Assis Church, Ranchos de Taos. 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
3: This is Robin Collier, president of Cultural Energy. Okay, we're on the front page of the Taos News with our legal victory in the New Mexico Court of Appeals. 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

0: Welcome to Spirit in Action. My name is Mark Helpsmeet, and each week we bring you visits and conversations with people doing healing work for this world, hearing what they're doing and what inspires them and supports them in doing it. Welcome to Spirit in Action. Today we follow up on a visit we had 2 months ago with Margaret Brown of Blue Zones, and we'll drill down into the same work that they do from the local focus on up. True Wellness was formed about a year ago to explore and chart the way for better health community-wide in Northwest Wisconsin, and Natasha Ward is their executive director. The decision started from a business need for better health care coverage and costs and became a pursuit of a transformed region with longer-lived, healthier citizens. While still early in the process, we'll look at some of the nuts and bolts of the implementation of the kinds of policies and practices that make it easy to be healthy and vibrant as a community, less by laws than by conscious structures and options, tilting the ground in the right direction. Andrew Jansen helped with production on this show. The full uncut interview with 5 extra minutes is available on northernspiritradio.org. Natasha Ward joins us via Zoom for True Wellness. Natasha, I'm so very happy to have you here today for Spirit in Action.
1: Yeah, thanks so much for having me.
0: Let's jump in right away and start talking about True Wellness. How long have you been with True Wellness?
1: I started with True Wellness in December. True Wellness started itself, the nonprofit started about a year ago. So still just a new kind of baby nonprofit, I guess you could say.
0: And what led you to be part of True Wellness? Was it just, it was the perfect job for your job description, or was it, I'm thinking that probably everyone working there is very much aligned with the motives, the reasons behind True Wellness.
1: Yeah, I would say this is my life's work. It's been what I've known as my purpose or my life work, my passion, really for many years. So I worked in healthcare prior for about 20 years. And some of that time, I kind of spent time in a lot of different spaces in healthcare. I still have my RD, I'm a dietitian, but I worked a lot in administrative roles, overseeing clinical services and community health. The community health needs assessment and improvement plan. And that's just where I found my joy, was working in community, trying to solve the health problems, work together to make the community a healthier place. So when I found out about this position, it's like the role that I was always wanting and looking for that didn't seem to exist, to be quite honest. So it was sort of serendipitous. And it was the right timing. I was looking to make a change and it just worked out.
0: Are you a native to the Chippewa Valley?
1: Yeah, so I actually grew up in Alma, Wisconsin, or Nelson actually is where I grew up, but my school was Alma. So grew up in that area, lived in Eau Claire for a few years prior to moving closer to the St. Croix River Valley. So I live in New Richmond right now. We're looking to move back this direction. So this whole area has always been, you know, I'd say Northwest Wisconsin has been my home. And that's really what it's really important to me, that our home is taken care of, you know, the people that live here.
0: The thing is about Blue Zones, and again, the interview I did previously with Margaret Brown, and Blue Zones is not just anything that would apply to our area. It's really worldwide, certainly nationwide in its focus. So theoretically, I imagine you could have been going anywhere working with Blue Zones, because I think their work is your life's work.
1: Yeah, so I have admired Blue Zones, I would say, for a very long time. And in my previous role that I was in, that was actually how we built a new medical campus. We built it with Blue Zones in mind. We weren't contracted with them or anything, but we had read their books. And we built it with that premise that we wanted it to be a health and wellness campus. And we wanted the healthy choice to be the easy choice, which is one of Blue Zones' taglines. You know, we really wanted it to be easy for people to get physical activity, to have good, healthy, you know, nutritious meals that were accessible. And of course, to get all the different kinds of, in that space, you know, healthcare, all the different types of healthcare that they needed, but also keeping in mind the whole person. So that's what was really important. So I kind of had already done that on a maybe a smaller scale, you know, in that medical center and in that community.
0: Which medical center?
1: Western Wisconsin Health in Baldwin.
0: In Baldwin. Okay. I had no idea that they had already moved in that direction, but that's great.
1: Yeah. So yes, you know, could I do this anywhere with Blue Zones if that aligns? Sure. But that's not what I guess what's important to me, like I said, is really the people and the places here in Northwest Wisconsin. I want to see Wisconsin and our rural communities really thrive. So it's important to me that we are able to achieve that, you know, to make that healthy choice the easy choice here.
0: You know, we've already been talking about Blue Zones. If people have listened to my previous interview about Blue Zones, they'll already have a good idea what it is. But figuring that they may not be informed about Blue Zones at all, could you give us the overview?
1: Yeah, so Blue Zones is a company that really a couple decades at least ago, they were doing some research about places that have longer longevity. So different communities around the world where a higher percentage of people live to be 100 plus and live to be 100 plus well. You know, they're still active and functional in their communities. They have examples of people still riding their bikes and chopping wood and that type of thing. So they wanted to understand why those communities had such a high prevalence of longevity, and they were able to find, so they identified several different communities initially, you know, the first couple, and then they kind of went down a line and founded more over several years with National Geographic. And they found some commonalities among those different places. So they found that they were able to naturally move their body. You know, that was just part of where they lived. They all naturally moved their body all day, you know, ongoing. They had healthy, nutritious food, not necessarily vegan, but definitely more plant-based foods in their diet. That was just a bigger, you know, component of their diet. They enjoyed food together. They also gathered together. They had really strong social networks. They put people and really what's important, their families first, and they found purpose in life. And that's obviously just a really high level summary. There's really more to it. They call it their Power Nine. So it has some of those different principles. But from going to those communities, that's just what they kind of discovered. There were these commonalities that in that Power Nine that they could apply. And then they started looking at the United States and what could they utilize with those commonalities around the US. And they first worked with Albert Lea, Minnesota was one of their first communities, as well as the beach cities, they call them in California. So they used those two locations and worked on those you know, Blue Zones project around that Power Nine. Also thinking of what they call the life radius, that most people live most of their life and are really influenced, and their behaviors are influenced by what is happening, you know, within a small radius around where they live. So when they look at the life radius, they look at policy, places, and people. So they look at, you know, the policies at the city or municipality or the village level, you know, what policies are in place that maybe would assist, you know, with healthier behaviors happening. So that could be, you know, related to tobacco use or smoking or that kind of thing. There's a lot of different policies that really do impact health. So they look at that, and they would look at places that would be work sites, social organizations, such it could be faith communities like churches, could also be other, you know, nonprofit organizations or community organizations where people gather, schools, you know, so really most people spend most of their time, if they're not at home, they're, you know, at school or at work or in those other, you know, kind of social organization environments. So they look at how do we make that a healthy environment? So it's really a lot of the they call it community health engineering around making the community healthy in its infrastructure and in what's available, rather than people having to rely on their own, you know, willpower when you're constantly just inundated with challenging choices, you know, unhealthy choices. And then the last thing, I guess, is people too, you know, so looking at connecting people with each other. So, you know, increasing the opportunities for social connection, social gathering, helping people find their purpose. helping people with volunteerism, so helping to coordinate, organize volunteerism. So those are really kind of those main areas that they focus on. And they did that then in all of those different, in those first, those two communities. And now to this point, they've, I believe, been in at least 90 communities, over a longer period of time. So they have a lot of experience. And they've shown good outcomes in those communities. And that's why we chose them, as an initial partner to do an assessment of the Northwest Wisconsin region.
0: Interestingly, in what you just listed off, you did not, Natasha, include political. And you did talk about social, schools, churches, all kinds of other places that people meet and work together. But I find it really interesting that this is not a political movement. In fact, it avoids political issues, I think, for the most part. Even not that some politicians don't have ideas, concerns about what makes a community healthy. Could you talk a little bit about what the relationship is of Blue Zones and particularly True Wellness is with respect to politics?
1: Yeah, I mean, I would say we're obviously not political. I think the world we live in now wants to put people in those buckets of this is political in this way or in that way, or belief systems. So even just that people deserve to be healthy, that communities deserve to be healthy, that shouldn't be political. I don't believe health is political. However, I will say policy does impact health. So engaging politicians, especially local politicians, even, so I'm talking more like city hall, the village board of any community, that is important because some of the decisions that they make can impact health for community members. So that's where, from the Blue Zones Life Radius model, and really this is actually good public health work too. You look at policy and, trying to have health, it's called health in all places and policy, that just looking at how does the policy impact people's health or impact the community's health, some things will be look very direct. So it might be, hey, are they allowing food vendors for farmers markets? Are they accepting SNAP dollars, so people can access that? It depends on what type of policies are in place in a community and how those might impact that maybe food systems directly, but then there's lots of other ways that they can be affected. What does the city engineering plan and the community development plan look like? Well, obviously, people on city council are going to vote on that and they're going to make plans around that. So they need to understand this and I think be aligned. And obviously, they're leaders. So we want community leaders involved and you need them involved. You need them to be part of the work too. But from a purely political standpoint of taking, different political positions, that's not what this is. This is really about people coming together around a common goal and a common purpose.
0: Are there statistics on how well this has worked? You mentioned something like 90 communities where this has been done across the United States. And one of the very early ones is Albert Lea right next to us in Minnesota. Are there stats about the changes in life expectancy, how many people live old and fruitful lives? Do we actually see the change having been effectuated?
1: Yeah, I don't have all of their stats in front of me right now because it does vary by community and some of those communities, the length of the project it is different because Albert Lea was one of their longest standing. So I think that's been 16 years, that they had implemented many of those changes. Initially, though, I mean, a couple things I can think of. They had like a 40% drop in their healthcare costs, for example, for their city workers in the first 2 years, so that was something that was kind of a dramatic, change. They do a well-being survey that helps them kind of assess, and they do that through Gallup. So it's a very, rigorous, validated survey that helps assess what years of life maybe have been added or saved, because that's kind of a difficult measure, to figure out. And they did find even in those first couple years that there were, I believe it was 2 years additional life expectancy just in that initial phase. I don't know what the current is, but my understanding is that many of those outcomes, that they had worked on initially have carried through and have continued. They've continued to see good economic growth and development in their community. They still have many of the, they call them MOAIs. So those are social groups that get together and walk. And many of those groups that started now, 16 plus years ago, continue to this day.
0: So they've walked a long ways.
1: They've walked a lot. Yeah. So, I mean, they definitely, at least the information that we have, like I said, I don't have it all in front of me. I was just going to see, I think I have a couple of stats that they, so it would have been as of 2023, for example, they were ranked fifth in the top most affordable small towns in the United States, named one of US Today's 50 best American cities to live. They continued to see their well-being scores improve over all that time. They still had a percentage of people with high blood pressure and high cholesterol that had dropped, and tobacco use had continued to decline. Those are just the stats that I have in front of me. So I don't have their whole gamut of what statistics they were still following, but overall, still seeing, good outcomes and in community health. And that's a difficult and challenging thing to achieve.
0: Well, and so Natasha, you've taken on a big job in helping move this whole area. I call it the Chippewa Valley area. What do you label it as? Northwestern Wisconsin, I guess.
1: Yeah, I say Northwest Wisconsin because we're also looking at the Red Cedar Valley and the St. Croix Valley. So we don't want to limit ourselves, I guess, to the Chippewa Valley, but that's obviously where we're located and our office is located and where I think some of the work obviously started. But really, we're looking at Northwest Wisconsin. Many of these communities, obviously, there's unique, features in each community, but there's also some, similarities as well.
0: You were talking about cities and you mentioned villages, sports, but there's a lot of people who are rural. They're just in towns, or that's how Wisconsin is broken up. For instance, I'm not in the city of Eau Claire, but I'm in the town of Eau Claire.
1: Sure.
0: And so things can be different out here in town in the Union rather than that. How do you reach out to those rural participants, the people who in some ways have the hardest lives? The frequently farmers are putting more sweat into things than anyone else on the planet. So how do you reach out to them? Is that just again through the towns, villages kind of thing?
1: Well, I'll talk about that kind of in two parts, I think, because from True Wellness's perspective, we're looking to cover the Northwest Wisconsin region. So we're not necessarily just specific to one city or town. We really do want to work within those rural communities. And there's a few different ways that that would happen. One is that we are creating a chronic disease database, and that will be available to community members and show them, it's got a few different features. So they can input information both in surveys and they can put lab biomarkers to learn about their chronic disease risk. So that's one thing that they can learn about. And then it can also help them through some of the surveys and the questions in those surveys, help them determine where they have opportunity to improve in different pillars of lifestyle medicine. So lifestyle medicine, that's sleep, nutrition, avoidance of risky substances, social connection, stress management, and we actually added purpose and mindset and then movement, physical activity. So that will help them just see like, here's the places that you scored a little low. Where do you want to put some work in? Where do you want to try to develop some new habits? And it will have a habit tracker and some options for that, but it also will have connections to local resources near that person. So they can maybe if they say, for example, I really need to work on movement. I also could use more social connection. I want to make more friends or, have an opportunity to socialize more. And so once this app is further developed, it may point them to, hey, there's some walking groups in your community, and this is when they happen. You could join them. So it will give different people, no matter where they are, then in the Northwest Wisconsin region, the opportunity then to try to work on those healthy habits and also join community. So other people who are doing similar things. So that is one way. Another thing that we're working on is introducing more lifestyle medicine into direct primary care around the communities. So just as an example, then if they're using that app and that's telling them a little bit about lifestyle medicine and those different pillars, and then they go see their provider, their medical provider who also is trained in lifestyle medicine, they're going to hear some of the same things then, and there's going to be some consistency then to that language that's used and just the way that maybe their chronic disease or risk for chronic disease is treated. So it won't be just about medications, not that those aren't important, but also there might be some other, hey, hey, here's the things, you know, you can really focus on as well. And I'm going to help coach you through that or connect you to, you know, resources to help with that. So those opportunities will still exist for our rural residents. We're also looking at food systems, you know, and how do we improve getting healthy, accessible food, you know, to everyone. So there's a lot of different, I think, things that we'll be doing. When we look at Blue Zone specifically, we're starting in 5 specific communities. And that is assuming that those 5 communities score high enough on their community readiness assessment scores. You know, that's the process that we just went through, that we would, you know, proceed with a transformation. For each community, it may be a different level of project, you know, where it's a little bit smaller scale to start. That is a possibility for some of the communities too. So in that case, we will be doing that directly in that community and not necessarily, you know, in all the rural area around it. But it doesn't mean that I think residents who live outside of that direct, you know, city that we might be working with can't still benefit from that. I think one thing that we'd like to do is look at, you know, how do we spread some of that work and the knowledge gained across Northwest Wisconsin? So whether that's through policy, you know, looking at policies at the county level as well, you know, are there things that we could do to have some synergy in the area? That would be an option. And then, like I said, looking at kind of food systems as well.
0: This can sound rather wonky to people. It's very much into policies and techniques and engineering ideas. And I think most of us are not used to thinking about our communities in those ways. So I'm pretty sure you have to go through a considerable education phase to get people to think about what we do that helps or hurts, or how we actually can make changes as a community together. Because I think most people think what you do is you make a law, and you're like, you cannot drink alcohol, or you're not allowed to have beef.
1: Sure.
0: Except on beef day, whatever. Just, I don't know how that all works, but.
1: Yeah. No, obviously people still can make the choices they want. I mean, that would never change. And that's not the type of policy we would be looking at. It's more allowing the healthy choice to be the easy choice. So if there are barriers that are in the way from making the healthy choice the easy choice, and there's policy that can be put in place, that's the type of thing we want to look at. And some of that isn't just policy, it's also from like a community planning perspective, which is something that city boards, you know, have to vote on, for example. So if you're going to build a housing development, for example, but you're not going to finish the sidewalks, so there's no sidewalks, and it's on a busy street, and then those folks don't have an easy way to walk to the grocery store or to school. You know, that is a little bit of the built environment and how that's planned. But some of that sometimes can be related to the policies that the city has. So it's really just kind of evaluating what they have in place, where are their opportunities, and what are they willing to do? Because in the end, the community owns this. So it doesn't mean that we would come to any of the communities and say, this is what you need to do. That's never going to work. We all know that's not going to work. And a law isn't going to help that either. We've tried that in the past. I mean, if we look at history, it doesn't work that way. So what we need to do is show, you know, work with the community to understand what the needs are, what they want. We did a little bit of that in the assessment phase. Obviously, we have some learnings from that. And then we come back with the scores. You know, here's what we learned. Here's the possibilities. But what do you want to do? And what are the highest priorities? And that's where really a community steering committee and all the community leaders come together to say, here's the top priorities. Here's what we want in our plan, or our blueprint is what they call it. And that's what we'll follow. And then we'll have some very specific metrics, you know, that we're looking to hit to keep us accountable. So like I said, some of that could be in policy, but it also may be in places and people. And in each of those different areas too, around that Power 9, you know, where there's different behaviors that we're looking to impact. So this type of work is not a short-term gig. This isn't something, okay, we're going to work on this for a year and we're going to make a really big difference in a year. No way. No, it will take probably 2 decades. I mean, our specific first plan, that we're looking at. And if that, like I said, that's if that all works out with Blue Zones, would be 5 years, but it will take much longer than that. So we have to be committed to this work for longer. And I do want to call out there are many community organizations that do some of this work. So it's not like it hasn't been attempted in some way. It's just what we're trying to do is bring them all together, out of the silos to work on those things together around a shared vision.
0: And when you say out of the silos, I also think there's political silos where people have not considered the options, the other side, because that's their option, right?
1: Absolutely.
0: I'm assuming you can only make life better if you get rid of, destroy all of the silos.
1: Yes. Yes.
0: I shouldn't say that around farmers. Getting rid of
1: Yeah.

0: people back together around a shared vision that is owned by the community, and we're just helping to guide it along, facilitate that, obviously add resource. This is something where a lot of budgets are being cut in some areas right now. So just having the resources for the people to help bring people together and guide the work and access experts to assist, it's just not as easy of a thing to do at this time. So that's what we're looking to bring to try to help move things forward.
1: So, folks, we're about halfway through our conversation with Natasha Ward, who is executive director of an organization relatively new, less than a year, called True Wellness. Their website's truewellness.org. They're here in northwestern Wisconsin, but they're working in synergy or in relationship to goals that have been laid out by an organization called Blue Zones. And we'll have the link to bluezones.com on our website. Our website for Spirit in Action is northernspiritradio.org. And our goal is to do all that we can to make this world better. We want to lift up educational and inspirational voices for peace and social justice because we want to engage in world healing. And Natasha, as a former dietitian, certainly knows about the healing that we need to go through individually, but then also societally, which is what True Wellness is aiming at. So come and find the links to them on northernspiritradio.org. Actually, we've got links to all of my guests for the past 21 years. We've been doing Spirit in Action and Song of the Soul with our some 39 stations across the United States that carry our programs. There's wonderful folks all over the place, from California to Massachusetts down to Texas, and a certain handful of us here in Wisconsin who are running these shows. 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And while you're there, please post us comments. 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We do very low budget. We do it in a way that is focused on our objectives, not on getting rich. And as a matter of fact, I'm opposed to getting rich. But in any case, you still can donate, and you'll find out how to do that on our website. And please do help out those community radio stations and other folks who are getting the word out. Right now, I think we suffer from a limit of our media doesn't reach as widely as it should. And it serves very narrow interests in some cases. And we are all about world healing. And I sense that that's exactly what True Wellness and Blue Zones is about. So please lift up our media so we can help lift up voices like True Wellness and Blue Zones and many other great folks. Again, Natasha Ward is here, and she's executive director for the local organization, True Wellness. And please make clear one more time, Natasha, what relationship does or doesn't exist. I have the sense that True Wellness is born from seeing what Blue Zones is doing and saying, how can we make this lively in our neighborhood? That is to say, northwestern Wisconsin. But folks are doing this all across the country. So what would you say is the relationship? If Blue Zone says, now we don't need you, you can continue your work, can't you?
0: We sure can. And actually, really, I think this was born out of our founder, Dave Marquardt. He, was really concerned about the healthcare costs for his employees. That's really kind of how things started. And then he started looking at if we don't improve the health options, so the making the healthy choice, the easy choice in the community, then it doesn't really matter what we offer our employees. There's still going to be struggles with making the healthy choice the easy choice. So that's actually where things started for him, is really wanting to first make, things better for healthier for his employees. But then he started thinking about it at a community level. And that is when he was researching and he found Blue Zones and thought, this sounds like exactly what I'm looking to do. So at this point, with Blue Zones. We did a community readiness and feasibility assessment with them. That's what that's called, where they come into the community, they do a lot of research on their own, and they do a lot of interviews. They do focus groups. They come and do community tours. We do some big events, which were called keynote events.

0: where community can come and learn about what Blue Zones is and what that might look like in their community. We went through that whole process with them, and they're preparing those reports that will tell us, what they learned in our community, and they will give us a score. That scoring is kind of important because it's really the mutual decision between us of, hey, this community is ready to make the changes that are necessary for community transformation. If the scores aren't high enough in some areas, they sometimes will not want to work with the community because they'll be concerned that there's too much risk. The community is just not ready. Or on the other end, for us, we would say the same because we're helping to fund their work coming here. We need to know the community is engaged and ready as well. But of course, we are also committed to that as an organization. So at this point, we are kind of in the in-between phase where we're waiting for that report. We're talking with them, some about what is this next, contract and agreement for work look like, because it is a long contract, obviously, with some significant cost involved since it's a longer time frame. So that's something that we are working through with them while we're waiting for those reports. If for whatever reason, and I'm not really anticipating this, but if for whatever reason, either of us decide to say, you know what, this just isn't probably the right fit or going to work to move forward, we at True Wellness still will proceed with our mission. So then we would be looking at, we've got ideas about what our plan B, I guess you could say, would be, to do instead. And some of that will be very aligned with a lot of what Blue Zones normally does in communities, because we are very aligned with them, which is why we chose them as a partner.
1: Let's say just a few more words about Dave Marquardt. Actually, my connection, Dave Marquardt, comes from his daughter, who's a friend of mine,
0: Okay.
1: right? And her pottery and all that kind of thing. But I actually knew her before she was real far into that. She came over to my house to learn how to do maple syrup tapping and doing work on that.
0: Oh, nice.
1: And folk dancing, she's been there as well. So that's how I first got to know of him indirectly, right? The idea of someone who owns Marquardt Toyota, that his path would change to this idea of really engineering health, well-being for the community, seems a vastly radical change in a wonderful, wonderful way. Actually, one of the things I think is Eau Claire has a step up on other communities in that we have a lot of bike routes. And Jeremy Gregert has a lot to do with that, which means that people getting around on the ground in a healthy way, instead of using cars, is already built into our community to a much greater degree than most communities. Anyway, just again, this idea that Dave took this radical shift, is this also a question of just economics? Okay, I can see the stats, this is good. Or is there some faith base? And by that, I don't mean religious. I mean finding some bigger meaning in life. I sense that that's part of it.
0: Yeah, I would say that probably. I mean, I obviously can't speak for him directly, but I would definitely say from what I've seen that I would say that's part of it. I think, yes, as the owner of multiple car businesses, selling cars and a few other businesses, and he, I think, just realized that this was a big problem, and it felt to him like, hey, is anyone really doing anything about this? Maybe I could do something about it. So it was kind of like a newfound passion, I guess you could say, to try to solve a really difficult problem. And what I would say about Dave as a leader, he's a very visionary leader, so definitely thinks big. And this is big, right? He would say it's not something that he necessarily planned to just start a nonprofit, in the years that he was kind of planning to start retiring. But instead, he realized that this was maybe kind of, yeah, it could have been a higher calling to do something really important and special for his community that needs to be done.
1: And when you say that he was just on the edge of retiring and he takes on this nonprofit, which really has to have at least a 20-year view, I think it's not a surprise that this is also going to help people, including Dave himself, live longer so he can live through those extra 20 years.
0: Absolutely. Yes. We need to practice what we preach here because, yes, I think it does give that extra purpose too. I don't know if you're aware of this stat, but for many people, the most dangerous years really in a person's life is when they're born and when they retire. And part of that is just huge shifts, sometimes in lifestyle, but also in purpose. You know, if you don't have that place that you're expected to be and you need to be, and people are depending on you every day in your life anymore, and if it's sudden and you haven't really thought about what else could I do? You know, what else could I do that could be good for me or for the greater good, you know, whatever it might be for that person, that can be really dangerous actually to someone's health. So this definitely, I think, has catapulted him into the next 20 years for sure, or more.
1: So we've talked a bit about foods as part of what brings wellness, true wellness. We've talked also about moving sidewalks or bike lanes. We've also talked a bit, and I want to talk more about this, is the organizations, the social connections. People of faith tend to do better, in part because they have strong links to people. They have community that's not very limited. Many people are limited almost exclusively to their nuclear family, if you will. So how does True Wellness or Blue Zones, how do they connect with this and how do they actually make a difference? You don't go out and start churches. What do you do that helps people connect that way?
0: Yeah, that's a great question. There is definitely good evidence that having faith actually prolongs health. And it doesn't matter what kind of faith, doesn't matter what religion. There is plenty of evidence that that is the case. And so obviously we want to lift that up. If someone has faith and they have a faith-based organization that they can be connected with for that social connection, maybe to help them further develop that faith. You know, that's really important. A lot of people find purpose in their faith as well. That is really important, actually, to be connected, you know, for those people, for individuals to be connected to an organization if that's for them. But that's where we want to work with those influential social organizations because they do have large groups of people who gather together, you know, for a purpose or potentially could gather together around, you know, their well-being and that social connection. So that is really important. We actually, there is one faith-based organization that we are working with named Jacob's Well, who has a program they've developed called Embodied, which is pretty cool to see. You don't normally see a program like that that is really looking at, you know, how to eat better. And they're looking at it from a spirituality standpoint as well, but they're also looking at those other aspects of lifestyle medicine that I talked about before to try to help their congregation, you know, feel better, live longer, you know, live well. And so that's just a really cool thing. So we want to lift up programs like that. And we definitely want to encourage people who might be interested in that to experience it because you're going to find good community often in a faith community or, you know, also maybe there's some social norms that will develop within those communities too.
1: You mentioned the name Jacob's Well. I just thought of another definition or meaning of that word. Jacob's Well, you're talking about a well of water, right? Jacob's Well. But it also could mean Jacob is well, because they're doing that in their
0: Yeah.
1: church. I don't know if they even thought about that when they were
0: I don't
1: going
0: know.
1: for
0: That's a great
1: the.
0: question.
1: There are some other community resources I saw listed on your website. And again, folks, that website is truewellness.org. It's linked on NorgansspiritRadio.org, as is the site for bluezones.com. Some of the organizations, community resources, and broadly, it's not just organizations, is the Chippewa Valley Health Co-op. I interviewed Bob Krause, who's president for that. Who's the leading organizer for that? He and I used to play basketball together, pick up games at noon a lot down at the YMCA. So we have a long-standing connection there. That co-op happened in part because the Sacred Heart Hospital closed down at the same time, Marshfield, and also the stuff related to Mayo Hospital and medical system. So what happened is we lost two hospitals, one in Chippewa Falls and one in right here in Eau Claire. And all of a sudden there's a shortage of healthcare providers and resources for things. Chippewa Valley Health Cooperative, which I encourage people to look the link up on NordenspiritRadio.org and find out more about it, is a step to move in. But I also saw listed HeartWorks as one of your community resources. Tell us about who HeartWorks is, because they're doing research that's going to be, or innovations that are going to be very important.
0: Yeah. HeartWorks is doing some really amazing biomedical research. They're actually developing, they can take the stem cells from someone's skin and develop beating heart muscle, which is a huge innovation for congenital heart disease. So it's a long process, obviously. They're the first company that has FDA approval to do that work, and they are located in Eau Claire. So pretty amazing. They have another location now at the 900 District, which is the old Sacred Heart Hospital site, and are looking to partner with many different organizations, including us, on health span services that will be offered there. But yeah, HeartWorks is...
1: Wait, health span services? That's not a phrase I've heard before.
0: So really looking at, you know, what are services that help with health and well-being from a longevity standpoint, rather than all more the acute care, sick care type services.
1: You were going somewhere. I'm sorry, I interrupted you.
0: No, it's okay. I'm trying to remember what I think I was just going to say. So HeartWorks is just a company that's doing some really cool things locally. So just wanting to lift up that work. We're not directly partnering with them in many other ways, aside that they're part of our a business group that we've gotten together with around healthcare costs in the area. But they're doing some really innovative research.
1: Your community resources includes, you refer to a regenerative farming community. And I know a couple of things that might apply there. And regenerative farming generally is towards organic, is less pesticides, is things that I think most of us, I don't know anyone who wants to drink a cup of pesticides. It's kind of amazing when we put it all over our fields and it goes down into our waters. And then I have a well out here in the country. What comes up? It's what goes in comes out.
0: Yeah, for sure.
1: A regenerative farming community, who are you talking about there? Or which places are you talking about there?
0: Well, I think really what that list is referring to is just that there are a lot of assets in this area specifically that can be partners. So there are obviously multiple different kind of regenerative farmers or people doing regenerative farming practices in the area. I don't know that I can name them all off the top of my head, but one that...
1: Sunbow, one of them?
0: Yes, that would be one of them. That I don't. We haven't worked with them directly yet, but we would intend to as we move forward. One other one that does come to mind is actually the salmon. Oh my gosh, what's their name? Drawing a blank on their name right now. It's a salmon farm though in Hixton. And so they have some very high quality salmon with high omega-3s that's really in this region. Superior Fresh. They raise salmon and it's some of the best tasting salmon you'll have. That's also really high in omega-3s. You know, you're not going to get some of the, you know, when you're getting it, sometimes it's shipping from far away from, and sometimes from salmon farms. Other salmon farms are not always going to have the good nutritional value that these salmon would have. So that would just be another example of a local regenerative farmer.
1: I was also thinking about Earthbound Environmental Solutions. Now, they're theoretically maybe a garbage collection, but they do compost and they recycle that compost into nutrients coming back to our farms here locally.
0: Sure.
1: Is that the kind of organization that might be a regenerative farming community organization, even though we don't think of garbage companies as doing that?
0: Right. It could be an asset, though, certainly to the regenerative farming community. Absolutely. That is definitely an option. But the other thing we're thinking of is, you know, really the groups that are going to come to the farmers market, you know, looking to sell their local food that they have grown in a more sustainable manner. You know, those are definitely the types of options that we want to lift up. You know, we want people to be utilizing our farmers market, but also, you know, there's definitely opportunity to utilize those growers in other ways and make sure that there isn't food waste and make sure that people are getting good access to local foods too.
1: Whenever you advocate for something, give it a priority, you want to say, this is the good thing. There are other people who are trying to sell the opposite product who are going to take umbrage at that. They're not going to be so happy. For instance, it's no question but that reducing tobacco use increases health and longevity. And so I have, in fact, have a brother a year younger than me who was a lifelong smoker until he couldn't breathe anymore. And so even though he's a year younger than me, he's close to the end. He's on oxygen constantly. So tobacco definitely hit my family. And actually, I've got a couple other siblings who have the issue. So you do make enemies when you advocate for anything, good or bad.
0: Yeah.
1: How do you weave through that issue? Because, you know, as a dietitian, if you say, well, you need omega-3s, somebody says, yeah, but I've got all these omega-7s that I want to sell, you know.
0: Yeah.
1: How do you deal with that as an organization?
0: I always just go back to what is our guiding principle. We want to build health and wellness into the flow of community life. So we believe that health and wellness exists in community, and we have to do that by making the healthy choice the easy choice. So if there is something that is a barrier to making the healthy choice the easy choice, we're going to have to just take that stance that this is what we're working on. On the other hand, nothing is black and white. It's just not black and white, and sometimes I think we want to make it that way, but it's not. So like I said before, when we were talking about veganism, for example, and that if we were going to tell people not to eat meat or dairy, that's just not the case. We just want to add healthier choices, add more fruits and vegetables. So with some of these things, at least if we're talking about food, it's not that we're taking a super strong stance to ban other types of farming. That's just not going to work, probably, right? I mean, where we live, there's a lot of small family farms have unfortunately gone out of business. So we still are going to rely probably on some of those other producers, and that's okay. We just want to lift up, though, the regenerative farming that's happening, the good things that are happening, the good food choices, and try to do more of that. I think that's probably the best stance I can take without saying we're for this, we're against this necessarily. Because when you're working in community, in the end, you have to recognize people will have differences and differences of opinion, and that's okay, but where can we find common ground? And hopefully most people will find common ground in wanting our communities to be healthy, wanting a healthier place for our children to grow up.
1: Michael Pollan, in one of his books, specifically said, eat food, mostly plants, not too much, right?
0: One of my favorite phrases.
1: Well, I'm falling really in love with the phrase, make the healthy choice, the easy choice. That sounds to me so right. It's not about laws, it's not about forcing, it is about making it easy to be healthy, to live longer, to be well, to have what you need. Again, you're very early in this process. Organization is really less than a year old for you, even though Blue Zones is considerably older. When I attended your keynote back, I think it was April, we got our names, all of us who were there, and there were a lot of folks there. And you contacted us within a couple weeks saying, okay, on May 12th, we're going to have this first option for you to participate. These are focus groups. Could you talk about what those steps are, including what happened on March 12th and onward? Have we solved all the problems yet?
0: We're barely scratching the surface, is more so what I would say. Yeah, we hosted focus groups with Blue Zones and did lots of community tours in May. And that was really just, I would say, a high level information gathering for that readiness assessment. So that was not the deep dive. So what would happen next? We're gonna, wait for those reports. We should be getting them pretty soon. And then we'll be planning a community readout. So we will be contacting all the people who attended the previous sessions of any kind. So if you came to a keynote, if you came to a focus group, if you helped with a community tour, any of the different ways that people might have been involved or showed interest, we will let them know when the community readouts will be. And they are welcome to come. Those will likely be at the end of September. That's kind of what we're in the process of planning right now. At that time, and obviously before that, we'll have a better idea too of like where are things going next with Blue Zones, or what are the next steps if not with them, depending on what that looks like. But with that, the normal next steps then would be we got to do a deeper dive. So more focus groups, more interviews. We got to, get a little deeper on some of the information that we learned in the assessment, and then bring a community steering committee together to decide how we move forward. And we would do something like that no matter what. So if things don't work out with Blue Zones, we still would be looking to bring a community steering group together to determine what our next steps are, what our priorities are, what we're going to focus on, and to make that plan. And that is part of the normal process with Blue Zones as well.
1: So, what kind of resources are Blue Zones bringing to your effort that you don't already have for True Wellness and specifically Natasha Ward? I mean, you've got a dietitian, a nutritionist as your right head. That covers one area of it. Do they bring in the engineering? I'm trying to figure out what their role is.
0: So they have a framework of how they work in communities, and because they've done this in 90 communities, they understand that pretty well at this point. It doesn't mean that's not something that we can't build, but it would probably take a little bit longer. So the nice thing about working with a company like that that has that experience and has access to lots of experts, so that would be the other thing. We would have access to lots of food system experts, built environment experts, people with city engineer experience, and not just experience, like people who are experts in that, right? People who are experts in policy. So we would have access to those folks to help guide us along the way and through that process, as well as many of the different tools that they can use both to survey, to gather information, to kind of bring that all together. So there's definitely, yeah, some value, to bringing them to the table, which is what we would pay for in that contract. So it's not that it's not something we couldn't do ourselves, but it would take a little bit longer. We'd have to probably do more capacity building in order to make the work happen. But it could, like I said, we're still committed to it happening. So either way, it's going to happen. It just might look a little different depending on, if we have a partner like them or if we're working on it ourselves and looking more so to community partners.
1: And folks, when Natasha Ward says it's going to happen, you know it's going to happen.
0: Yeah, I won't rest.
1: She is executive director for True Wellness, website truewellness.org. They're connected with inspiredbybluezones.com. Links are on NordenspiritRadio.org. I'm excited by this. I was so excited when I was at the keynote. The vision that is carried here. And ways to make our society better, not with rules, but with, again, as you say, making the healthy choice the easy choice. I think the vision with which Blue Zones and I think True Wellness see our community is so inspirational. If only we can move to that, we can do a lot less of fighting against your dollar and my dollar and your job and my job. We can actually engage in something that we love with a wholeness. So I'm so thankful for this vision-led work and that for your role in it. And Natasha, thank you so much for joining me today for Spirit in Action.
0: Yeah, thank you so much, Mark. Really appreciate that. Excited to keep going on this journey. Hopefully you'll come with us.
1: We will travel with you. And folks, you can follow links to all our guests again to our guest today on northernspiritradio.org. And we'll see you next week for Spirit in Action. 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I'm Mark Helpsmeet, and I hope you find deep roots to support you to grow steadily toward the light. This is Spirit in Action.

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1: For the Daily Yonder and Public News Service, this is the news from rural America. Big changes are coming for rural America's kids. A Trump executive order would overhaul the childhood immunization schedule. Plus, the White House wants to change Head Start, the early child care, health, and education program that's especially important for rural low-income families. Jenny Maurer with the Wisconsin Head Start Association says for much of the state, it's the only licensed provider.
2: I think about how this rule could be a big step on the progression to losing Head Start in rural communities and how tragic that would be.
1: The administration initially considered ending Head Start. Instead, they're eliminating requirements for small classes and disability screenings. Maurer says another new rule, English-only classes, won't work because in some rural Wisconsin communities, some young kids only speak Spanish.
2: You need to be able to speak their language to help them learn English.
1: Data centers are multiplying across Georgia, from metro locations to rural counties, in spite of concerns about water, energy, and community impacts. With 230 facilities, the Peach State is the nation's sixth largest data center hub. At least 24 local governments have passed new building moratoriums, though a state-level moratorium stalled in the General Assembly. Still, Atlanta City Council member Kelsey Bond says local governments are starting to ask harder questions.
3: I think a lot of legislators haven't been able to take the time and sit down to fully understand what data centers are, how they work, or how they impact our communities.
1: North of Atlanta, Chattooga County is home to Paradise Garden, 4 acres of creativity from acclaimed artist Howard Finster. At 59, the Georgia Baptist preacher and repairman started transforming a swampy duck pond into an exuberant celebration of God and human inventiveness through collections including shoes, typewriters, and bicycle parts. The garden is managed by a nonprofit foundation led by Davia Wetherill.
4: He's one of America's most influential self-taught artists.
1: She says Howard wasn't rich, so nearly all of the garden's 5,000 pieces are recycled.
4: It's an authentic piece of rural American creativity and history. And there's so many lessons. You don't need to be wealthy. If you have something to say, and if you want to leave a mark on the world, you can.
1: Since Finster's death in 2001, the foundation has preserved the unique art installation and run public tours. If it's August, it must be time for the state fair. At the 10-day Missouri Fair underway in Sedalia, some of the cattle exhibitors were greeted by a Missouri State University student with a curious question.
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0: Hi, this is Arnie Arneson, and this is the Friday edition of The Attitude with Arnie Arneson and producers Dave Scott and Stephanie Collins. You know the drill. We're recording on a very lovely Thursday morning in Concord, New Hampshire. Yes, I open again with America is a Gun. Couple of more weeks and then we're done. But, you know, it's too accurate. It's too important for us to remember. Brian Bilstone's poem. England is a cup of tea, France a wheel of ripened brie, Greece, a short, squat olive tree. America's a gun. Brazil is football on the sand. Argentina, Maradona's hand. Germany, an oompa band. America's a gun. Holland is a wooden shoe. Hungary, a goulash stew. Australia, a kangaroo. America's a gun. Japan is a thermal spring. Scotland is a highland fling. Ugh, better to be anything than America as a gun. God, please memorize that poem. Memorize that poem. Things need to change. And then I saw something from a couple months ago. It was actually on my Facebook page, and I decided to repost it, but then share it with you because I sort of gave it an opening statement. Sean wrote the following. When the American empire finally collapses, historians won't be stunned by the greed of the elite. They'll be stunned by the loyalty of the poor. The working class didn't just vote against their own interest. They worshiped the billionaires robbing them. They slashed their own benefits, gutted their own health care, and cheered while the rich wrote off private jets as tax deductions. Not because it helped them, but because they were told it would hurt someone else. And that right there is how you rig a democracy without even breaking a single law. So I challenge Sean on that, all right? And here's what I wrote. But Sean, the billionaires buy the ads, own the media, think Sinclair, the country's largest owner of local TV stations, immerse them in a tsunami of lies and misinformation with the goal of division and blame. And sadly, when the Democrats were in charge, they failed to raise their wages, provide them with health care they didn't depend on whether they had a job or could afford their deductible, meet the yawning need for daycare just as they could go to work, invest in their education so they could dream higher dreams, instead watch as education debt went through the roof. The poor are not stupid, but they were not given choices that made a real difference in their lives. So that was my qualifier for him. Having been poor and now living in a frickin' mansion, which I still can't believe, I know what it's like to live with cockroaches. I know what it's like to lose your health insurance. I know what it's like to look things in your food cart and figure out what you need to take out. That's not true of me today, but I know that life. I was just lucky to be able to escape it. And before I go to my first guest, because if it's Friday, it must be Texas, I saw a new poll that just came out. It's from The Hill. Paxton Tallarico locked in dead heat for the Texas Senate. And the only thing that depresses me about that is that Paxton is one of the most corrupt human beings on the planet. And they kind of know that. And yet that he's in a dead heat kind of makes me go back to what, you know, I was opening with what Sean Ryan said. Why would you be wedded to that level of corruption? I don't get it. All right. This is Friday and this is Texas. And I saw an article at The Nation magazine and I thought, I need to grab this guy. The title of the piece, Texas's DNA doesn't run as red as the right wants you to think. David Griscom's new book, The Myth of Red Texas, undoes the idea of Texas as a place with conservatism inherent in its political bloodline. David Griscom is a white writer and political commentator and focuses on things I focus on, the working class, politics, and history, but you focus especially on things that happen in the South and Texas. Welcome to the program, David. Thank you so much for doing this.
1: Thank you. I'm really, really excited to be here.
0: So I read the article, and I have not had a chance to read the book, but as I was reading the book, I do think history is important, and I do think you're absolutely right about the Texans that we look back on 20 years ago, 40 years ago, 50 years ago, 100 years ago. They don't describe the Texas that we see today. But the thing that I see about Texas is similar to the thing that I see in my state of New Hampshire. We're not the same place we were in 1980. where in 1980, David, New Hampshire was around the 28th, 29th richest state in the nation. We were just like Maine and Vermont. We're like sort of in the middle. Do you know where we are today? We're the fourth richest state in the nation. We protect the rich from paying anything in taxes more than any other state. We're now the Cayman Islands of America. And as a result, our politics is beginning to reflect that. All right. That's not, I mean, we're always Republican, but that was when Republicans were kind of moderates. You know, they actually believed that they shouldn't accumulate debt, that they should only pay for what they actually need, you know, that kind of thing. So as you wrote this book and you gave us this wonderful history lesson, how do we take the Texans of the past and make sure that they have a voice today, given what's moved in, which kind of doesn't move in because of the Texas past, but they move in because they think this is where they can make a fast buck. This is where they could invest in oil and gas. This is where they could be an entrepreneur with few regulations. And of course, Governor Abbott is so interesting because Governor Abbott initially said that he wanted to be the AI capital of the world, and then suddenly realized, oh, nobody likes AI. And now he's talking about maybe a moratorium or whatever. So I'm curious about your knowledge of its history and how do we then look at today? So give me your sense of Texas past. Because I think it's important, but I have to live with Texas present.
1: Yeah, I mean, I'm sure we can get into it in depth, but I mean, I'll open up with a couple things I think surprise people. Texas not only had a pretty vibrant socialist party back in the day, it in fact had the second largest one in the country. Populism, even more important to Texas history and to the nation's history. Populism was born in Texas in Lampasas, Texas. Texas was also a place where, as private property, these new systems of kind of capitalism start developing in the state. It was one of the sites of like the fiercest resistance to it. And one of the reasons I wanted to uncover this history is one, yes, to reintroduce people to it, but also I think to show the way that we can kind of forget our history and these kind of logics or ways that we understand a place or understand a culture or understand a people are actually actively created. And that goes up till today. Like you look at the right wing, you have somebody like, Lieutenant Governor Dan Patrick. This is the Lieutenant Governor of one of the largest economies in the world. And what is he spending a lot of his time doing? He's waging war with the Alamo over museum programming. And the fact that he's doing that, I think, shows that for the right, there is an importance in the way that they kind of talk about our Texas history. And I think if we want to build movements to kind of challenge the status quo in Texas, the problems that we face in Texas, I think it's going to be important for people on the left, people in labor, to stop being so timid, frankly, about being a Texan. There is this thing that you get from a lot of leftists, who are Texans, where they'll say they're from Texas, and there's this kind of awkward pause, and people are waiting for like an apology for it. And I think that that is a real shame, both kind of culturally and politically. So being able to reintroduce people to, I think, this history is really critical for multiple reasons. One, for helping out build a stronger politics. But two, I think it's really important actually to see yourself as rooted in a kind of historical tradition, even when it loses. Which is, going to be a theme, of a lot of the left in Texas. But I think if you think that you're the first one coming up with these ideas, you're the first one kind of fighting for these kind of things, it's a lot easier to get demoralized than if you're armed with this history. Because if you look at what these folks put up with, stood up against, and beat, you'll walk away being very, very inspired and at least with a little bit of pep in your step in the fights today.
0: So I'm sending you out to rural Texas to tell them the story of their history. Okay? Because it's really important. Because more often than not, what you see is that, what I did read at the very beginning is kind of true of rural Texas. I mean, rural Texas is getting screwed, and they're getting screwed by Republicans, okay? They're not getting screwed by those liberal Democrats. I mean, they've got vouchers, they didn't want vouchers, okay? They're looking at AI, they're putting AI in their backyard. You see an administration, not necessarily in Texas, but at least nationally, that hates alternative energy, and you produce more wind than any state in the nation. So when you look at your roots and the idea of populism and socialism, the people that benefit were the rural Texans. I mean, in a lot of ways. I mean, what is populism but looking at people and saying to people, what is it that you need? How do we accomplish that? Because if the leaders are not looking at us, then we need to look at ourselves and figure out how we change the leaders. But the reason you want to do that is that you want to make sure that you can take your kid to a doctor when they're sick, but they're closing rural hospitals. That you still have, what is it, Friday Night Lights or Saturday Night Lights, but the voucher will mean you won't. That you'll still have people that are employed in your community, but when you shut down a public school, you shut down workers. I mean, it's almost like the history you're telling them says to them, you've got to look at what you're doing now because your history suggests you've done it differently in the past. Do it differently again.
1: Yeah, I mean, when you look at the history of populism, I think one thing that's really important to note, though, is that these were grassroots bottom-up movements. They weren't a politician coming up with a bunch of slogans or policies that kind of brought folks to them. These were from the bottom up, people asking the question. Populism was found in Texas after farmers started asking themselves this very simple question that S.O. Dawes, one of the great leaders of the Texas populist movement, asks, why is it that those who work most get least and those who work least get most?
0: I want the bumper sticker. I want the billboard. I want the, that's a, you know what? But that's a billboard, Dave, that you
1: A
0: need to
1: hundred
0: put
1: percent.
0: all over Texas and say, guess who said it? One of ours.
1: Yeah.
0: One of ours. Now the question is, how are you going to answer that?
1: Well, and the way
0: Oh
1: that
0: my
1: they answered
0: God.
1: it then, obviously, it was by looking at cooperative stores and different kind of ways of kind of funding agriculture. But very quickly, they realized that there's only so much you can do on the private side, that they needed to get the kind of government to support them. And you have this movement in Texas, just to lay out the facts for people, that in Texas, the populist movement not only becomes a viable political force, it overtakes the Republican Party as the second major party in Texas. This is the time when Texas was dominated by the Democratic Party, and in fact. I argue, as many other scholars argue, like they won the 1896 election. So this is like a major movement that kind of gets the entire state up in an uproar. And you still see that tradition of Texas populism. There is a Texas populist tradition that comes out of this. But I think that, talking about today, this is one of the things that we really need to learn from the populist movement is one, it was grassroots in the sense that it was bottom up. It was led by farmers asking questions about farmers, which meant that the things they were advocating for really did matter. To farmers, unlike sometimes what we get from people in politics, from people in the Democratic Party, where they're kind of sitting outside of that life, outside of that world, and saying, oh, what would appeal to this group of people? What would appeal to that group of people? What really mattered with populism was that these were political movements that were rooted in the communities, which meant that their demands were very, very prescient and motivating for people. But of course, this was a small section of farmers that then had to grow into the bigger one. How did they grow? Well, they had these things called traveling lecturers, where they would send people from town to town to do the kind of 1890s version of that bumper sticker, give the speeches, produce the ideas. And that was very, very mobilizing and motivating for people because there was just a real belief in the capacity of everyday people to lead these groups, which meant that you were getting people from the community who were very well spoken, very charismatic, to be able to go out and be the spokespeople, rather than, having again, like, a kind of more elite or college educated class being the ones who were doing all the messaging.
0: Well, I always tell people that, remember Occupy Wall Street? I think of Occupy Wall Street as you're describing this. Okay, this is a couple of, this is definitely bottom up. I mean, in every way, shape, or form. And yet, I think it's had a bigger impact on our politics today than people even understand. Was it successful? Well, no, depending on how you define success. But did it give us things like the 99%? Did it make us begin to understand that you have to not look down, but look up at who is controlling you and who is defining you? And I think right now, what you're talking about with the farmers is that we're seeing a very similar situation happening in the same sort of populist movement with AI. Because AI is giving people at the bottom a real reason to see that this is not good. This is not acceptable. This doesn't work for their community. It doesn't work for their jobs. So what you were describing with the farmers has an opportunity really successfully to have a rebirth. And what is so ironic about the AI movement is who's in charge are the billionaires and the trillionaires. So not only are you talking about what's happening in your community and you're offended by it and you're afraid of it, but you're also taking on something that you never thought initially you could, but now you see each other and you realize you can.
1: Yeah, I mean, I think, this is kind of what Clayton Tucker, who's running for agriculture commissioner here as a Democrat in Texas, has kind of based his campaign around is like this kind of data center backlash. People don't like this, but I do have my doubts about how effective the AI backlash is going to be politically. And
0: Okay.
1: the reasons for that is that one, I just don't know if the picture is as clear for kind of taking the frustration, which is real, with these data centers being built in their community and having that being pointed towards, like, let's say, the Republican Party. I think that there's going to be a lot of work to kind of muddy that. You're already seeing this, actually. Greg Abbott has been kind of coming out rhetorically against it, and people could say they don't like it, or they don't think it's good, but like it's not as going to be as clear cut as I think some folks had kind of banked on, back in January when this really started heating up. But I think that looking at things like this and looking at those kind of demands is exactly the kind of energy that's needed, because when you have folks who are coming out and they're showing up at community meetings, that's exactly where you need to have like political organizations and groups to be able to meet people to do that work of getting people to kind of connect the frustrations that they're having in their life, right? So that is exactly where, it's a good thing that Clayton Tucker is out there speaking at those meetings, because it allows him to go and kind of connect those frustrations that people are feeling to many, many other issues that they're experiencing.
0: Well, but let me ask you a question though. So I think I just heard that Texas says that in 2030 they're going to have a list of readings that are going to be required at every single school level. I think I'm pretty sure it was Texas, right? And it was, like what history books they're going to have to read and whatever. And I'm thinking about you talking about history. Well, do you think any of your history books or the things that you looked at are going to be on that list? I mean, again, that's the beauty of what Texas is doing in a negative way. They know the kind of history they want to frame. They know the kind of history they want to cherry pick. They know the agenda they want. I mean, I think Ayn Rand is on one of the books that's going to be required reading. I'm like, oh my God. But that's okay. I read Atlas Shrugged. So as I'm looking at that, what I'm trying to figure out is that you saw this history. How do we infiltrate that history into what those that are in control want to make sure doesn't see the light of day?
1: Yeah, I mean, I don't say this to boast, but I've been on tour across the state over the past 6 months, and every single book talk we've done in the state of Texas that has at least 100+ people show up, and that's all the way from Austin to Brownsville. This again is just showing that I think there's a lot of hunger and frustration that a lot of Texans feel, because in Texas right now there is this anxiety that our state is kind of disappearing and it won't be for us. And I don't mean this in a kind of like nationalist way, but in a way that like, can working people continue to survive here? Can working people continue to influence the direction of the state? Can working people continue to have their voices heard? And also, for many people, they feel like they haven't been kind of seen in our history. And being able to talk to folks who are like six, seven generation Texans, and say like, wow, I think that maybe I was related to some of these fence cutters, who was a group of like anti-property radicals in Texas in the, in the 1800s. That's meant a lot to me, and I think it's given people a lot of energy, and excitement, because there is a full-on assault on our understanding of our history in Texas. And I think, again, the right does this because they know it is a weapon, and it works very well for them. I write in the book, and I know it was in the Nation piece as well, about what I call the California hypothesis.
0: Oh
1: And
0: yeah, explain that. Yeah, I hear that all the time. And we know what we have in New Hampshire, we have the Massachusetts hypothesis. So keep going, explain
1: Yeah,
0: it.
1: and it continues going. I mean, now if you go to Lockhart, which is near here in Austin, you'll see "Don't Austin My Lockhart," and it goes on forever. But the California hypothesis is like this anxiety that you see that the right really plays up about all these Californians are moving here. These Californians are moving here. And look, I'm from Austin, and I don't like the changes and things that have happened culturally in this city since I was young. But what this move is not about actually looking. The California neighbor isn't the one who is driving up home prices here. It is like a pro-business climate. It is a pro-billionaire climate that has been brought in by the Republican Party of Texas, is by people who like Travis County commissioners, who gave Elon Musk, one of the wealthiest people in the world, millions and millions and millions and millions of dollars to come to Travis County. That's what's making Austin unaffordable. That's what's killing, a lot of this small business. That's what's changing these things. But the California hypothesis, kind of allows them to kind of push away that anxiety that people are feeling and kind of put it on these new neighbors. And I would also add, and I think this is a really important part of the California hypothesis, is that it's also used to try to attack left-wing movements in Texas. How do they do that? It's by saying, oh, well, in Austin, if they want to do something like put a water break protection in for construction workers in a state that's regularly over 100 degrees, we'll say like, oh, well, those are California policies. That's California. All these Californians are moving to Austin. They're pushing their California policies. As I write about in the book, the vast majority of people who have been moving to Texas over these past few decades have not been these left-wing liberals. It has been Republicans from the Midwest, Republicans from California. But if you get to say, hey, maybe I wasn't born in Texas, maybe I'm not a true Texan, well, I could be a true Texan by supporting the Republican Party. This is a major kind of myth that the right uses, is by kind of pointing at the left, kind of Democrat policies, socialist policies, et cetera, and saying those are from outside, when in fact, like, they're probably more Texan than a lot of what we see from the modern Republican Party when it comes to their
0: Dave, you're going to
1: politics.
0: love it. So when I ran for Congress, I was accused of being a New York gay communist Jew. Okay? So let me just say something. The only thing that was true was I was from New York. I was not gay, I was not Jewish, and I was not communist. But that was to create the other in me. And that was to go up to rural New Hampshire, which is where I would lose. Okay, I only lost by a couple points. And it was in rural New Hampshire that I lost. And they knew every box that they needed to check to create me, not that it was me. And the irony, as you point out, is that I was more like them than them. I had my first baby born without health insurance at Cottage Hospital, a hospital in Woodsville. I was the head of the largest poverty agency in the northern part of the state because they were so damn poor, and we were so concerned about that. I was the one that was fighting what happened after the closure of the paper mills, and yet I was the gay communist New York Jew. All right? And so it's always easy to otherize because there is a kernel of truth. Yes, there are people from California. Okay, that may be the only thing that's true. Everything else about them is not true. Yes, I was from New York, but that's the only thing about me that was true. Because they can't talk about the things that I value, because if they talk about the policies and the things I value, guess what? Those folks in rural New Hampshire would see that we value the same thing and we worry about the same thing. But I guess the question is, not only are I'm excited that people want to know about their history, and I think we need to sort of point out that as we look at the list of books that Texas is putting out there as what we should be learning, okay, and point out what is missing. And maybe what we need to do is, like, we need to have like the secondary list. And the secondary list comes from all the books that you used in order to write your book. And say, this is Texas too. Not that this other isn't Texas, but this is Texas too. And don't we need to have a smorgasbord of choices to know who we are?
1: Yeah, and you look at Texas today, Texas is a state that has been dominated by the Republican Party my entire life. But we're seeing, tremendous amounts of movement. I mean, I'm in Austin. We have a Democratic Socialist city council member, probably going to get another one. San Antonio has three. We have representation in Corpus Christi. All across the state, there's these big movements of kind of working class alternatives to the status quo. It's going to take those movements being very, very serious too about what it takes to win. Also being very rooted and disciplined, like the populists were, like the Texas Socialists were back in the day. But we have a deep history to pull from. And again, we shouldn't be so timid about our position, because the right has done a lot to try to suppress these views. I will just say in closing, like, this left-wing movement in Texas was never kind of defeated politically. It wasn't defeated by being unpopular with everyday folks. These people were arrested, they were killed, they were jailed, and then their history was suppressed. And there's a reason that the right wing is so afraid of that history. It's because it is motivating and it is true. And uncovering that today, as this movement continues to grow here, I think is going to be really, really critical for the future.
0: Dave, I'm going to relate to, I wasn't killed, but in a way I kind of was. I used to be on commercial radio, and I lost my commercial radio job. Why? Not because of my audience. We loved each other, okay? It was because the advertisers wanted me off because I was talking about, did you really, this is back in the 2006. Did you really need that SUV? Because you know what it was. It was basically a truck with a car body on it. I said, if you need it for the back 40, that's fine. But if you're getting 12 miles to the gallon, Is that really what you want when you go to the grocery store? Or I would talk about the health insurance industry and just remind them about what they're there for, not to make you healthy, but to make a profit. Everything I said was true, but everything I said also offended them. So what did they do, Dave? They had me fired. And you want to hear the kicker? The day I was fired that night was the New Hampshire Association of Broadcasters award dinner. Guess who won Air Personality of the Year?
1: Wow.
0: All
1: Yeah,
0: right.
1: that's telling.
0: So that's the story we're living. It's like I wasn't killed, but in a way I was. All right. And yet I'm back in another way. They can't stop us. We just need to figure out what the vehicle is to make sure our voices are heard. And I hope they're heard in Texas. Thank you for writing this book, and I'm glad that people are coming and visiting you and

28-year-old trans woman had a small pistol in her hip pack, which was completely legal. In Wyoming, a person can own, open carry, or conceal carry a firearm without any permit. Ms. Kelver says that while outside the bar and grill before her late-night shift, a man in a group of three shouted a profanity, an anti-gay slur at her. She approached him and said, "What did you say?" The man then shoved her over onto her back, injuring three vertebrae. When she hit the pavement, she racked her gun, pointed it at him, and did not fire. Indeed, the safety was on. Her finger was never on the trigger. The men walked away, and she put the pistol back in her pack. All this took about 10 seconds. Ms. Kelver was charged with aggravated assault and possession of a deadly weapon with unlawful intent, which carried 15 years. None of the men, including the man who pushed her, were charged. Her lawyer says that given that she was thrown to the ground with the three men hulking over her, Ms. Kelver's actions were proper, legal, and protected under the state's Stand Your Ground law. Activists have asked, with these facts, would a non-trans woman be charged? Trial is scheduled for November. The Civil Liberties Minute is made possible by the ACLU, because freedom can't protect itself.

0: Welcome back to part two of the Friday edition of The Attitude with Arnie Arneson and producers Dave Scott and Stephanie Collins. We continue to record on a lovely Thursday morning. If it is Friday, it must be Bill Curry. Bill Curry was a Connecticut state senator, controller, and two-time Democratic nominee for governor. He served as a counselor to the president in the Clinton White House. He's written for Salon, The Daily Beast, The Huffington Post, and Hartford Current, and provided commentary on NPR, MS Now, and many other news outlets. Welcome back to the program, Bill.
1: Great to be with you.
0: Aaron, we knew we had to grab you. Aaron Rosenthal is the research director for North Star Policy Action. By the way, it's based in Minnesota, a think tank dedicated to improving the lives of working Minnesotans. In this role, he leads the organization's research efforts on issues ranging from building clean energy, infrastructure, wage theft, you name it. It's just all those important things. So let me welcome you to the program, Aaron. And I'm really glad you're here because we've been focusing so much on the primaries that have just, you know, happened this week. And when I thought of Minnesota and Wisconsin, the only name that came into my head was Aaron. So thank you for joining us.
2: Well, great to be here, Arnie. Always nice to be with you and Bill.
0: So you made a point before we got on the air that they've sort of flattened

0: understanding of what has happened in the races in Wisconsin, in the races in Minnesota, frankly, in the race in Michigan, okay? Everything sort of has to fit into this nice little niche, even though it doesn't. And I think it's important for us to be, to step back and look at the nuances of this race, look at the backstories of this race, because the results don't tell you everything. And I think we have an obligation to tell people more. So I would love you to sort of fill in some of those gaps.
1: Yeah. I mean, I think, you know, Tip O'Neill made this phrase famous, right? Saying all politics is local. And I think we've sort of flipped to now we think all politics is national. There's got to be some sort of national narrative that carries through everything. We have to find something in between, right? Both things can be true. What I think we see happening in the primaries is this mix of some national signals, a lot of energy around progressive candidates, but not to the point where local context isn't important and that candidate quality, frankly, is important, right? And just to put it bluntly, I think Peggy Flanagan and Abdul El-Sayed, right, the candidates, Senate candidates in Minnesota and Michigan, were better candidates than Francesca Hong, the gubernatorial candidate in Wisconsin. So candidate quality matters. But beyond that, there are really important local issues. And in Minnesota, to understand the dynamics of Minnesota's Senate race, you cannot overlook the importance of Operation Metro Surge, of what it meant to have 4,000 ICE agents and a national occupation of our state. And the particular context of that is important within this race because Angie Craig, the opponent of Peggy Flanagan, the more moderate in the Senate race, supported the Laken Riley Act, which was in essence a pro-ICE vote, and it created energy around Peggy's campaign that I just think was unlikely to translate to any other state. And what it really did for progressives here is it created this organizing opportunity that was huge, and that really was tapped into by local organizations to support progressive causes. So our turnout in our primary this past Tuesday was 1.1 million votes. Prior to that, the largest turnout in any primary in the state's history was 900,000. So a step change in terms of turnout. Peggy Flanagan, who got 60% of the Democratic vote in the Democratic primary, got more votes than the entire Republican Senate field in this primary.
0: Wow.
1: So we have to understand that there is actually this asymmetry. We're going to have very competitive elections here in Minnesota. I think these primaries made it. The Republicans put forward their most electable candidates, and so there will be national attention here. But we cannot lose how much energy there is behind progressive causes right now in Minnesota. But I think, again, there is that energy nationally, too.
0: And so, you know, you mentioned Michigan and Abdul. Abdul is a very, very good candidate, okay? And one of the things that we keep saying is, oh, but the poll said 20% up, 20% up. And Bill, I keep saying over and over again, he was outspent 12-1. 12-1. And I mean, at some point, money is insane. But money does impact what's happening, especially with voters that may not be familiar with an Abdul. I mean, at least Peggy, they were familiar with Aaron because she was lieutenant governor. Okay, so she was a known quantity. Abdul was not. I mean, he was a public health official, okay? But a phenomenal candidate running against someone who had more money than God and could spend it in every way, shape, or form. And if you are coming in and you were told one thing over and over again, especially in places like Detroit, which is where she's from, the result is not surprising. What is kind of remarkable is that the quality candidate beat the money. And there was so much money there that really speaks to not only his talent, but the fact that people are still craving change. They're just not sure who's going to deliver that change, Bill.
2: I think one of the reassuring things about the El-Sayed race is that it was what happened wasn't just that it was money, but it was money spent on effective negatives.
0: Oh, yes.
2: And that came so late when the negatives come too late to be effectively rebutted. That's something you have to really make sure you're ready at the end, that you're anticipating all the negatives and you can respond in a nanosecond, or you can be taken down by it. The good news is that none of the negatives in this case were true. Okay. And and that he is getting such saturation coverage now in the wake of all of this that people are getting a deeper look at him. And I think that's going to help. He is has been a much more careful politician, and I would also add thinker about some of the most difficult, controversial, cultural, political points being made by the DSA left and other parts of the left. And he really does seem to want to walk people through cultural changes in something close to a consensual way, and certainly in a way that respects the feelings
0: Yes.
2: of those whom he is asking to change. And
0: Right.
2: I think that's very important. And so I just think I agree with you as we talk about this. I just think he's a terrific candidate. I am so in the degrees and the distinctions, the intelligence. He alone will raise the IQ of the Senate about 3 or 4 points on average if he just takes his seat. And so I think and I think he's very, very close to where we need to be, not all the way there, but very, very close to where we need to have a unified, progressive, democratic message. And with at least enough unity that it enables us, years late, to finally adopt a frigging platform so that people know that we actually stand for something and not just an aspiration, but a program.
0: Right.
2: And so I see El Said as one of a handful of people capable of helping us to make that transition back into being a real political party, building constituencies behind real ideas.
0: And Aaron, let me just say something. I resent it when you want to put me into a silo. Arnie, are you a progressive democratic socialist? Arnie, are you a capitalist? Guess what? I'm the smorgasbord. Like, I want to take the best qualities of both. I don't want to assume one is the answer. I said this the other day. My father used to scream at me, diversify your portfolio, diversify your portfolio. That's true in politics as well. Okay? And the idea that I have to move lockstep with A or lockstep with B doesn't recognize one, the kind of change that Bill was talking about. I mean, that's what Abdul, let me just say something. Abdul was asked the question, will you think that private insurance should still exist? He said, yes. He said, are you a capitalist? He said, yes. And I'm thinking, okay. Like, right. And he didn't hesitate. He didn't whatever. But the beauty of the quality of the candidate is that he's then able to get you beyond just the yes and talk about, how much money we're spending on healthcare and what we could do better with healthcare and how we could be, and the kind of capitalism we want that isn't crony capitalism, the kind of capitalism that we want that basically understands that monopolies are not capitalism. They actually kill capitalism. So he could be the bridge that Bill was talking about because I think he provides the language and the definitions that not only offer us a bridge, but actually make people say, wow, I could live in that world.
1: Yeah, I think so. I mean, I think perhaps this is one of the downsides of the sort of flexibility that you're talking about and the loss of it that comes from taking on the democratic socialist label. I mean, it's worth mentioning that, right, El Sayed, to my mind, is not a self-identified democratic socialist,
0: He
1: right?
0: said that.
1: Francesca Hong is. Right, the Wisconsin gubernatorial candidate, Peggy Flanagan, is not. So the two progressives that we're talking about, who are closely aligned with most DSA positions, but are not DSA members themselves. And I think part of what that affords them is this kind of flexibility that you're talking about, Arnie, where you don't have to spend most of your campaign or too much of your campaign trying to defend the positions, the really, in some cases, unpopular positions of that label, right, of that brand. And instead, you can talk about the issues that you want to talk about. At the same time, and this is, I think, a real tension within the DSA, the leaders of it are popular, right? I mean, I think it's meaningful that Bernie endorsed both El Sayed and Flanagan and not Hong. So he endorsed the two non-DSA candidates, but not the DSA candidate. And so there, it tells me that there is a sort of brand issue here, and that there's work that the DSA needs to do if it is going to be more of a net positive for the candidates who are embracing that label and not create a bunch of baggage that weighs candidates down with questions that, frankly, they may not want to spend that much time talking about.
0: So let me just stop you, Aaron, because Bill, I want to turn to you because I think the people that are weaponizing DSA are Democrats. Moderate, new Democrats, the billionaire-backed Democrats, they want to use, they more than the Republicans want to use that word because that gets to their definition of what you and I talked about the other day, which is, you know, this idea of what is electable, electability. So therefore, if they can target DSA, if they can tarnish it, if they can bring it up 24/7 for anyone that has more of a progressive agenda, they suddenly become DSA, whether it's true or not. It's being done because it feeds into their fiction of electability, and therefore it reinforces why they are the only choice.
2: Right, you know, this one of the hardest ideologies to recognize is centrist ideology. It does the best job of every ideology. You know, it's what did Marx call it? Scientific socialism. Every ideology thinks it's scientific and empirical, and that all the others are just, you know, myth makers. But the establishment is always the hardest to recognize for a variety of reasons. And I would argue that right now that what passes as centrist ideology in America has done the most damage. That's why we're here,
0: Right.
2: because these guys got into their heads that unfettered free trade was the sure golden path to a stable, prosperous middle class, and maximized in the, you know, David Ricardo, maximization of all the relative advantages, when in fact unfettered free trade had devolved into rapacious corporations scouring the globe for weak governments through which they could exploit low-wage workers, and nobody on the top of the Democratic Party even saw it.
0: Yeah.
2: Okay, so that's a big problem. And I would just go back. I would just alter one word, and that is I don't want to embrace any labels. People used to ask me if I was a liberal, and I would just say I don't know what you mean by that. But ask me any specific question about any issue, and I'll talk till you can't stand it any longer. I'll tell you everything I think, and we have to be more like that. And I'm not sure who wants the DSA labeled more, the Fox News or Third Way, the Democratic
0: Yes,
2: establishment.
0: exactly. Thank
2: But
0: you.
2: the difference here is, to me, I want to negotiate compromise with people who are more conservative than I am. With people who are responding to the desire of average voters for fiscal responsibility, for people who are concerned about scale and management and integrity. There are a set of compromises we have to make. These people compromised with corporate PACs.
0: Thank
2: They are
0: you.
2: not
0: Thank
2: responding to
0: you.
2: the centrist concerns of the voters whose doors I knock on, whose questions I do have to answer if I want to serve. I have to have strong, more than plausible answers. And I do think that all the things that we want, and you know, an end to money and a big money in politics, and universal health care, and a living wage, and a renewed accelerated transition to renewable energy. We can have all of those things if we also can reassure people that we're not going to just pick their pockets in the process. As I've said here many times, I don't know why progressives don't use our strongest argument, which is that
0: We're
2: our stuff's
0: cheaper.
2: cheaper. Our stuff's
0: Exactly.
2: cheaper. You want it? Our healthcare plan will save you a bundle, you know, and and you go right down the line. And we have to look at that. I really think that if we really were committed to integrity, campaign finance and in elections, ethics reforms in government, fiscal responsibility, demonstrating, reminding people that we're the ones who've balanced the budgets for 50 years, not
0: Right.
2: the other side, and
0: Right.
2: different things to back it up. And also, if we identify progressivism more with issues of scale, to me, part of the progressive cause is making sure that everything small is not devoured by everything big. And that we were firmly on that side, and we got up tomorrow and had a public divorce with our big corporate Silicon Valley and Wall Street donors, and let people know we finally got it, and then proceeded with the kind of platform I just described, man, we could win for a generation.
0: And you know the greatest thing though, Aaron, is that the Democratic Party should basically say that during the primary, We're going to disavow PACs. We're going to during the primary, not in the general. Okay, I don't want to hear that line about, oh, you can't tie your hands behind your back when you're going into the general. That's fine. But the problem is, as long as we allow this kind of unfettered money coming in, and what is it, the article? I love that article about from the conversation where you look at the name of on the PAC, and it turns out that the name has nothing to do with really who's funding the PAC. Okay, it's done to hide, it's done to mislead, and I think if we did that, then ideas would matter. Because it isn't the person with the most money going into the primary that feels the most comfortable in winning. It's the person with the best idea, because we're competing for small dollars from our constituents, not big dollars from the billionaire or out-of-state PACs. And if we could do that, the Democratic Party would actually be liberated to really be able to move into a general election talking about ideas that matter, not what matters to the billionaire class.
1: Yeah, but it would require, I mean, I totally agree with you, but it would require the Democratic establishment to really, to Bill's point, to really part with what is in these primaries one of their major advantages, which is that they can raise a ton more money. I mean, Angie Craig here in Minnesota raised a lot more money from corporate PACs, and she spent a lot more money, and it didn't matter in this case, but I guarantee you it mattered in Michigan and Wisconsin. In Michigan, I think it certainly made the race closer, and maybe it made the race closer here too. The problem here, I think, is that to me, the Democratic establishment's view on billionaires too often feels like what I think the MAGA's view on immigrants is, which is, in general, I hate them, but I like the one in my backyard, right? So,
0: oh gosh.
2: I like the one who cuts my lawn.
0: Yeah,
1: right,
0: that's
1: exactly.
0: Right.
1: Right. Because
0: oh, brilliant.
1: Because of the fact that there are certain billionaires who are willing to spend money to support Democratic causes, we simply cannot break up with them. And the truth is that you were saying, Arnie, that you don't want to tie your hands behind your back heading into a general election. This is tying your hands behind your back because it's taking one of the major issues that would rally people behind you and just taking it off the table.
0: Yeah.
1: And, Bill was saying that he doesn't want labels, and I agree. I think that labels can be really harmful. The issue is, without a label, you still need some rallying vision, right? Whether or not it's tied to a label, you need some clear point that voters can identify with you, with a broader brand of politics. That's what the Democratic Party needs. It's what the left needs. And if we're not going to say that it's anti-billionaire, then I think we're basically saying we're not going to take the strongest argument that we can take, which would be a populist anti-billionaire argument.
0: Well, and it reinforces to voters that what matters to them is that they are on a level playing field in the voting booth, that a billionaire walks in, Elon Musk walks in, and someone from a mobile home park walks in. And at that place, you are as powerful as Elon. And remind them of their power and remind them of their opportunity. And that doesn't happen if you're going to be accepting billionaire dollars to persuade the mobile home park owner or the person who lives there that they should be, voting against their own self-interest. I mean, I think all of these things, Bill, are reinforcing about what it is we want, which is reinforcing about what is democracy, and democracy is we're the people that hire and fire, not the billionaires. This is not a story about the boss, because it turns out that the boss is the flip. It's the worker that's the boss. It's the voter, but they've forgotten.
2: And I agree with everything that both you and Aaron just said. And again, I think there are two things we have to add to it. One of which is, it would be really helpful if we got up and admitted our responsibility for the bipartisan corruption of the entire system. Let people know that we know what this has been about, and that we, as Democrats, are ready to change. That going forward, we're going to give them something better. And the second thing is, of course, that we can't just tell them we're against the billionaires. Deep down, they're learning to tune that out. Deep down, they want to know what it is you're going to do to solve a big problem that they really care about. And how you're going to do it. Deep down, the voters are craving specificity because they crave reassurance that we mean what we say and that we have a chance of doing it. And so I just think that there's no substitute for a positive platform. And you know, and as for, and by the way, you know, a lot of our big donors are people who actually are committed to us. They're environmentalists, they're pro-choice. You don't give up all your big donations when you cut the cord with Silicon Valley, which has already told us we were at laboring for a long time under misapprehension that that was Silicon Valley and Wall Street were now Democrat friendly. But one of the gifts of the Trump administration, there must be three, but one of them is that we've been informed in no uncertain terms that they're just not that into us. And so saying goodbye to them at a time when Wall Street and Silicon Valley have never been so unpopular.
0: Right.
2: Just saying goodbye will get us some votes. Saying goodbye in a convincing way will get us more. And so having that public, it doesn't have to be an acrimonious divorce. It just has to be a divorce.
0: So, Aaron, and the other thing is that we know affordability is the big issue going into this race. And there are two ways of looking at affordability: raising wages and making things less expensive. All right? And we tend to think that there's one solution, and there's not. And what I love about talking about affordability is that's one of the reasons why I love to talk about healthcare. Because healthcare is an affordability issue. Just the way raising the minimum wage is an affordability issue. And then we can connect the dots saying, if you're struggling, here are five ways we can make it less difficult. We can make you more economically secure. We can make you healthier. And as Bill said, it's cheaper. It's cheaper for you. And I even the daycare thing, think about it. Why do I want $10 a day daycare or free daycare? So I can go to work. Think about it. I don't want daycare because I want my tootie in some little school while I'm sitting home, you know, eating bonbons. I want my kid safe so I can go to work.
1: Yeah, I mean, I've said this a lot. I get so tired of the focus on only the affordability as it relates to consumerism. We need to have a serious conversation about affordability as it relates to wages. And
0: Please.
1: look, you speak about healthcare, Arnie, and I think that's one way of understanding how actually tight this relationship is between goods and wages when it comes to affordability. So let me give a quick example. In Minnesota, we passed huge education financing in 2023, big increases in state aid to school districts all across the state. What happened? Health insurance companies saw that school districts were getting more money and they jacked up premiums on teachers so that the raises that teachers could get from that increased funding were significantly cut. Do you know why your employer can't give you more money? In some cases, it's corporate greed, but in some cases, it's because they're looking at 10, 20% increases in the premiums that they have to pay for your health care. So it's no wonder that there's not more money to raise your wages. So we can't think of these as sort of disconnected systems. There are ways to actually, deal with more affordable goods and higher wages at the same time, and healthcare is a great example of how to do that.
0: Oh God, Aaron. So Bill, I got to end this, but my husband tried to organize a union in my tiny little town of Orford, New Hampshire. Mel Thompson, the most reactionary governor in the world, happened to be the owner of this book publishing company.
2: No.
0: But he also wasn't just the owner of the book publishing company. He was owner of three quarters of the town. Okay? Three quarters of the town. So everyone had to rent from him. So one of the threats was, oh, well, we're going to increase your wages. Well, guess what he did? He increased the rents. All right? So not only did you see your wage go up by a buck, but then you saw your rent go up by $100. So he knew how to bring it in one way and go out the other. And Aaron, as you were telling me the story about health insurance, I went back to my town, and that's 40 years ago, practically, that story. It's been the same story. And we have to look at the gestalt, the whole picture, and we never give people the whole picture. We just give them a piece of the pie. But that doesn't tell us what we need to know. Aaron Rosenthal, Bill Curry, thank you so much for doing this. Everyone, this is the Friday edition of The Attitude. We'll schmooze on Monday. Ciao.

0: This is Robin Collier, President of Cultural Energy. Okay, we're on the front page of the Taos News with our legal victory in the New Mexico Court of Appeals. And now we're celebrating 10 years of broadcasting on KCEI. But guess what? 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

0: on Pacifica Radio in San Francisco. This is Flashpoints. I'm Dennis Bernstein with Miguel Gabriel Molina. Today on the show, U.S. troops headed for Colombia. What is their mission? Meanwhile, the U.S. does almost everything in its power to sink the Cuban Revolution. We'll speak with International Human Rights Attorney Camila Perez Bustillo for a sweeping update on the region. Also, Flashpoints contributor and resident troubadour Francisco Herrera reports from a community meeting called to deal with the ongoing ICE raids in Northern and Central California. And farm workers and advocates, including legendary civil rights icon Dolores Huerta, rallied at the state capitol to demand accountability from California's pesticide regulators. We'll speak to two members of the Californians for Pesticide Reform who have been right in the middle of this anti-pesticide debate. All this straight ahead on Flashpoints. Stay tuned. And you're listening to Flashpoints on Pacifica Radio. This is your daily investigative news magazine. We're coming to you every weekday over the Pacifica Radio Network. That's KPFA in the Bay Area, and we are happy to have you along today. We're also happy to welcome back to these airwaves our good friend Camila Perez Bustillo, who has been keeping an eye on the region, the hemisphere, and the world for us, and reporting to listeners in terms of what kinds of geopolitical operations are in progress that might undermine the rights of people everywhere. Camilo, there are many things going on, but maybe we should start in Colombia, where U.S. troops are heading. I mean, is it real that they're heading to Medellin?
1: Thank you for connecting with me, Dennis. You know, this is direct from the horse's mouth, we can say, from he calls himself Secretary of War, Pete Hegseth. You know, they've renamed the Defense Department. So we have to take it at face value. The Pentagon reports that Colombia has formally joined what is now a alliance of 20 nations, including Colombia. This so-called alliance of what we have to describe as kind of a new regional NATO. This has been a long-standing dream of the U.S. Since the late 1940s, in fact, to have a Western Hemisphere equivalent of the North Atlantic Treaty Organization. And it's all long looked at Colombia as kind of, you know, the pivot, the strategic fulcrum of its aspirations of hemispheric domination. And finally, its dominoes are falling into place with the recent elections in Colombia. The new president who just took office on August 7th, Dela Espriella, what they've announced is two things. One is that the headquarters of this new alliance, this southern spear or shield of the Americas, will be based nothing less than in the city of Medellin. That's step one. And step two, and this is within the last 24 hours, and this is what Pete Hegseth articulated, expressed, is that U.S. troops will be on the ground, that they're on their way to Colombian soil. This has been the long-caressed dream of the Pentagon. Since Plan Colombia was launched over 25 years ago, and that, you know, this is all part of, you know, the plan that's underway for Colombia to become, you know, really, again, the strategic center of MAGA's hemispheric plan. The idea is that this is essentially the way that the U.S. is going to guarantee its global dream of, you know, recentered domination by consolidating its control in this region through reactivating not just Manifest Destiny, but what they now refer to as the Donroe Doctrine, the Monroe Doctrine that just recently commemorated its 200 years. The Monroe Doctrine that was launched by President Monroe in December 1823, and which Simon Bolivar responded to with the first calls for continental unity of, the recently then independent Latin American states emerging from domination by Spanish imperialism, when he called for, the first steps towards continental unity, and which continue to be the battle cry. And what's extraordinary is all of this is against the background today, as we speak, of the 100th anniversary, the
0: Yes.
1: centenary, August 13th, of the birth of Fidel Castro. And let's step back a moment and zoom out and think about this in historical perspective, as you always, give us the opportunity to do in this space. When Simon Bolivar issued that call in response to the original Monroe Doctrine back in 1826, when he issued that call for continental unity, saying, "Okay, Latin America, we need to unite against, the imposition of U.S. dominance in this region. We need to unite." He was looking at the fact that all of Latin America had become independent from Spanish rule and, Portuguese rule in the case of Brazil, except Cuba and Puerto Rico. And he said, "I cannot rest, Simon Bolivar. I cannot sheath my sword until Cuba and Puerto Rico are free." And what came next was the battle at the end of the 19th century for the independence of Cuba and Puerto Rico. That's stage two. What is stage three in the 20th century? The Cuban Revolution and Fidel Castro. So there's extraordinary historical continuity that we have to, invoke today on this date. And so now we have the next battle, stage four, for the continuing emancipation of our continent and our people. And as I speak, we have thousands of people in my homeland, in Colombia, literally under the rubble of this earthquake, which struck Colombia, 7.4 on the Richter scale, mostly in the southwestern region of the country, one of the most marginalized, where the poorest people of my homeland are concentrated, including the major city of Cali, Colombia, and the region of Chocó. And there are thousands of people likely dead. And we need you to step up, all of you who are listening, to step up with humanitarian aid for Colombia. And the new government is deliberately neglecting those who are still under the rubble and turning away humanitarian aid from countries like Mexico and even from China that are offering it, and is selectively only accepting aid from its ideological allies like the US and El Salvador and others. So even as we speak, all of this is being politicized by the new government, as the offer, meanwhile, is being made of US troops on the ground, just as it was made in Venezuela under similar circumstances.
0: So people will die because of that decision, right?
1: They
0: This is.
1: are dying as we speak. There are people dying in the rubble as we speak, as the price of the arrogance of the current government in Colombia, of President de la Espriella, because he prefers to play politics with their suffering rather than accept the humanitarian aid that's being offered by governments like Mexico's, right now.
0: You're listening to Flashpoints on Pacifica Radio. This is your daily investigative news magazine. My name is Dennis Bernstein. Also joining this discussion is our senior producer, Miguel Gavilan Molina, who is very anxious, Camilo, to ask you a question or two. I should say you're talking to us tonight from Hawaii. What are you doing there before we bring Miguel in? How'd
1: yeah,
0: you get there?
1: And it might not seem relevant, but actually could not be more relevant, you know, here in Hawaii. And that's the reason we're gathering here with indigenous activists from throughout the world. I'm gathered here for a retreat and board meeting of the Water Protector Legal Collective. I have the honor of serving the Water Protector Legal Collective as senior advisor for international human rights. We're gathering here as the war games that are convened by the Pentagon, known as RIMPAC, Pacific Rim War Games, are closing, which were, you know, there was extraordinary opposition here organized in Hawaii to those war games that are part of course, this, unfortunately, this intent by the part of the Trump administration and others to try and instill militarism in the Pacific region. And of course, we know about these drone attacks, both in the Pacific and in the Caribbean, where over 220 innocent people have been killed on the high seas, supposedly as part of what they call the war against drugs. That includes the Pacific region and, of course, includes all of the region, both in the Pacific and in the Caribbean of Latin America. That's part of what the military mobilization is about in Colombia. Colombia has an extensive Pacific coast, as does Peru, Chile, and so on. Anyway, we're here as part of all of that. So it could not be more relevant that what is underway with turning Colombia into that strategic pivot point for militarism in Latin America, our presence here in Hawaii is part of the resistance to that, but now on a global scale.
0: Gavilan.
2: Absolutely. That is so correct. Good to have you and to hear your voice, Camilo.
1: Gracias, Miguel. Mi hermano, abrazos.
2: I was just concerned about familia in Colombia, whether they'd be safe, whether they'd be...
0: We're losing you, Gavilan. You got to move your. You have to move your body. We're losing your voice here a little bit. Maybe you can readjust.
2: Yeah. It's so that concern. My biggest concern is again, you know, the U.S. military is going to arrive with boots on the ground in that whole thing, and we can see it. You know what's happening. They're going to assert themselves within the framework of the Colombian government. But that said, is there any? Are they even talking about bringing in heavy equipment to help with the, you know, excavation to dig people out of the rubble? Because one of the things that we know is particularly in some countries, you know, their building codes, and the construction of buildings and so forth, you know, sometimes lack the proper, you know, infrastructure to hold up, particularly in an earthquake or floodings. But that said, is there any indication that they will be bringing not just soldiers, but also, you know, equipment to help in the excavation of people?
1: You know, what's extraordinary is at this moment, what they're prioritizing is their anti-drug war show. And what everybody knows in Latin America and people in the rest of the world should know is that the single most extraordinary specialized group of rescuers for earthquakes in the world are the civilian rescue units of Mexico City called Los Topos, who are legendary. They're the ones who in 1985 in the earthquake saved thousands of people and have since saved tens of thousands around the world who are on standby as we speak. I was just watching a live report with their equipment, their expertise, their commitment, their dedication, and their passports ready. They're on standby right now at the airport in Mexico City, and the Colombian government has refused to give them permission to get on board an airplane and find their way, as they should, to Bogota and other cities where they're needed, to Cali, to the scene where thousands of people are lying in the rubble. Why? Because the Colombian government is playing politics with people's lives, because it wants to handle this in a way that suits its political priorities and purposes. So this shows where the Colombian government is at, and it's prioritizing the agenda of its purposes and of the U.S. And so it's what's extraordinary is these rescue units that are known as Los Topos, the moles, are ready and standing by, and they are not being given permission. They have not been given permission as yet, as of this moment, to go to where they are needed. That's where we are.
0: And what about the medical situation? What about medical care? What about emergency services to hurt the most wounded? Or is there a structure set up yet? Given the series of earthquakes that happened in the region, I mean, it seems absolutely devastating.
1: Yeah, I mean, again, you know, Colombian civil society, you know, Colombian citizens and people are doing everything they can. But of course, there's a need for international humanitarian aid. It's very important for those who are listening to us to respond and support in any way they can the Colombian Red Cross, to support through, you know, organizations that, you know, can be vouched for, like UNICEF, World Central Kitchen, Global Giving, Direct Relief, Save the Children. You know, make sure that these are organizations that are well vetted. And also in if you're in San Francisco or in the Bay Area, through local organizations connected to the Colombian migrant communities and organizations. But the key thing is this: the Colombian government is standing in the way. Instead of being the facilitator, it is standing in the way. And again, the Mexican aid organization that is specialized in providing direct support and rescue is ready and is on standby and has not been authorized as of this hour, as it should be. And that's for political reasons, because the Colombian government and the Mexican government, the Colombian government considers the Mexican government a hostile government because it's considered to be a government on the left. So again, the Colombian government's playing games, and that's a product of its relationship with the Trump administration. And so that's where we are.
0: Amazing. Camille, we're about to, in fact, let's welcome in Francisco Herrera. Francisco, I think you are joining us now from the Bay Area. Bay Area, you're back in the Bay Area. Are you here? Can you hear us?
3: I'm here with you. Good to hear Camilo. Good to hear you guys.
1: Hermano Francisco, un fuerte abrazo.
0: I wanted to bring both of you together because there is, you know, we're dealing with people by the hundreds of thousands fleeing or getting ready to flee here in the United States and different countries in the hemisphere based on the new politics and the extreme right wing that's being led by the Trump administration. What is the current, how would you both evaluate the refugee struggle at this point in the United States in the face of an extraordinarily brutal ICE? Francisco, please.
3: Yeah, I mean, what I'm witnessing, and I think Camilo would agree, is in this country, everything the U.S. imperialism has done in our countries is now doing here. It's always done it with black and brown people, but it's doing it at a very inhumane and cruel punishment form, you know? And so what's happening is now it's just creating harsh gulag or concentration camp conditions, where they're literally taking people to very remote places, very far away places where they have no support. And because they know they're going to lose on habeas corpus, they're taking them further away. And even when people are brought back, they are forced to spend 6 to 8 months in torturous conditions, dirty water to drink, spoiled food to eat, dinner the night before gets served at 2 a.m, lights on 24 hours a day, chilling cold refrigerator temperatures. There's not just suicides, but actual murders in there. So it's a moment to use all the force or violence they can use to punish our community for living and for working and then enriching this country. And it's really grotesque to see. And we're making a call for people to continue to be on the watch. I can give a little bit more of a report, but I would love to hear Camilo's comments as well.
1: Gracias, Francisco. First, I just want to say, you know, my sort of testimony of solidarity and support for Francisco and his work and the compañeras y compañeros that he works with, that, you know, that work that is so crucial on the ground. You know, I'm now distant from that geographically, but just my abrazo and my solidarity. What I would say is this, you know, the migrant movements that he and I and others that are on this call, you know, and are listening to us have worked with, have always struggled for the recognition in the U.S., in Mexico, and around the world, in the countries of origin, the recognition of the right to freedom of movement. That's the bottom line that we've been fighting for generations. And that is our call and our demand here and around the world. But within that, there has always been a special place for the right to refuge and to asylum. The right to refuge and asylum has been, since the end of the Second World War, two of the most fundamental dimensions and principles of that, you know, liberal international order that the U.S. supposedly has been one of the, you know, core defenders of, right? What the UN and, you know, the Inter-American system has been all about. Today in the U.S., the right to refuge and the right to asylum no longer exist. They no longer exist at the border, and within the U.S., these rights, you know, as a functioning daily matter, no longer exist as a practical matter. In Mexico, sadly, that's also true. It is virtually impossible in Mexico to obtain recognition of your status as a refugee or as somebody entitled to asylum. These are rights that have been shut down in most of the countries as well, of Latin America and in the countries of Europe. We just saw that at the gates of Spain and Morocco, what went down in Ceuta, right? So, I mean, what we're saying is that this is a, you know, not just a crisis in the U.S. or even just in Mexico, but it's a regional and a global crisis. So it's all about this right to freedom of movement, but also these deeper and broader principles of the right to refuge and asylum. And so we have to start talking about those as sort of the principles that bind us together and that all of us are fighting for in migrant movements around the world. And so it's a crisis that goes to the core of what human rights is all about at this historical moment. And this is something that can't be limited or bound by borders. This is something that cuts across borders and that cuts across everything that we understand about, like, what it means to be a human being today and to have meaningful rights. So human rights today has to be connected to these basic principles. And that's what's at stake.
3: Yes. And it's happening at the grassroots level. I'm sure there's efforts at other levels, but what we're seeing, for example, I'm headed right now to the Bay Resistance meeting where we're bringing together all the volunteers from Adopt a Corner, street patrols, where regular citizens have taken the task on to uphold the Constitution and watch corners, watch schools, be in support of people who need help to get to the store because maybe they're too afraid to go do an errand. It's clear that the Trump administration and all the machinery that put him there is aiming at attacking every liberty and right that has been gained since 1880, or basically since the 1840s, when we were fighting to destroy slavery. You know, so these folks basically want to bring us back to slavery. But in the process of all that, what we're seeing is really the level of solidarity that is growing among regular folks facing this reality of the destruction of our the wanting to do away with the concept of human rights. See, like,
1: that's
3: it's
1: right.
3: What I'm trying to say is, for example, some of the folks that I'm working with are saying, well, Francisco, why are you giving these little red cards that say I have the right to remain silent? They're just taken from us and tear them. They'll break our window and drag us off to detention. And it's, and yes, that's true. They are totally disobeying disregarding the Constitution. Nevertheless, this is the law. And so that is very much of the battle right now of having people understand that what the law actually says and the rights that we have won with blood, sweat, and tear of our ancestors. And also, it's very much at this level of a debate, struggle, effort, of really making real the efforts of

0: and to be treated as a human being, right? The right to be human. And it's that.
1: My co-director over here at Nuevo Sol Day Labor Domestic Workers Center is in Chicago right now, and Yemina Castellanos is one of the creators and organizers around El Código 189, 189 Convention of the United Nations, the rights of domestic workers, you know, to have dignified work, just wages, you know, and so in the midst of all this, we have to continue to make this real, and we only make this real really by feet on the ground, by general strike, by refusing to consume the companies that oppress us, and really putting our money and our feet where our values are. It's very
0: absolutely.
1: This is the moment. This is the moment.
0: The right to a dignified life. Derecho a una vida digna, no?
1: Así es.
0: Absolutely. And it's only real if we demand it, right?
1: Yeah.
0: Stand up.
1: Yeah.
2: Francisco, I want to. Francisco, can I just ask you to just elaborate a little bit on how this program, this watch program, where people are looking out for other people and reporting what's going on, how did that evolve? It sounds like an extraordinary evolution of sort of what's needed in the moment.
1: Yeah.
2: And it sounds like it also takes a lot of courage and some thinking, serious thinking about how to deal with situations.
1: Yeah, and people can also call us at 415-529-9675, Nuevo Sol. We are a founding member of the National Day Labor Organizing Network, Dennis and Gavilan, Camilo. And it's really evolved 25 years of organizing at the national level. And the idea came from there of saying, people want to support, people are anxious to see what they can do. Well, our members are in the corners, you know, looking for work. Let's develop Adopt a Corner. And Adopt a Corner creates a wonderful training. We've had, in San Francisco, we've had close to several hundred, more than 600 trainings now. In this last year, it's about a year old now, and it's a wonderful training to identify, first of all, solidarity, be in the corner, be in front of, engage with your neighbor who is a day laborer, or a domestic worker, or a child care worker in the park or in one of the corners, and engage as human beings, right? So many of the members like take coffee or take donuts or meals or just simply stand there watching. So that's one of the engagement, to be in relationship with your neighbor who is a worker on the corner. Secondly, is observing if there is an ICE violence, to be able to do what? To be able to document it, because we know they are acting outside of the law. And so immediately the development of the rapid response networks, you got a CLEP in Oakland, rapid response in San Francisco, and each other counties has a rapid response network where we engage with folks on the phone saying, we just witnessed this, this person was taken, their name is this, and their birth date is that. And so rapid response engages with lawyers who then go out to the detention center to find him and to do everything they can to bring him back home in some way. Of course, the habeas corpus is the main, that's the area precisely where the ICE is losing. But, and so it's become a wonderful engagement of thousands of people throughout the country. In fact, that's what Alex Preddy was doing. That's what, Ms. Good was doing in Minneapolis. And that's what many of the folks who've been hurt have been doing, it just being present, body in place, eyes in order, looking at what the reality is. And it's become a wonderful expression of solidarity and caring for folks. It's a

0: very important piece. From there, we see the School of the Americas manual on terrorism come forth, right? Because the murder, the execution of Rene Good and Alex Preti, and now, you know, Lorenzo in Texas and so many people across the country are public executions created to traumatize the public. That's what the intention is. These are not mistakes. They're not, we thought it was a different band. None of that is real. It's public executions planned out in the School of Americas and they execute it now in the United States, you know. So, again, it's nothing new. We cannot act like this is anything new. I mean, we've had lynchings here since for centuries, you know, and so it's the reenactment of all of the most horrible things that we fought to get rid of, and just now it's out in plain sight, and with no sense of remorse, or, you know, it's just right in your face, and we don't care. We are dictators. We believe in monarchy. We believe in controlling and oppressing you, and who cares, and we don't care. You know, that's right in your face. And in the face of that, you see the heroic relationship of people out there with no weapons being out there in solidarity with each other. It's a beautiful thing.
1: Camilla, will you want to reflect on this, your thoughts on what Francisco's been talking about and the sort of the rising up of this kind of resistance? It seems it's what's required. It really, the people have a responsibility now to stand against an emerging fascism, would you say?
2: Yeah, I mean, I think, and it's the only thing that's going to make a difference. You know, I think it's at the cutting edge of what's transforming the U.S. from below. It's what's compelled the administration to try and find other ways to achieve its goals, its ends, in terms of mass detention and mass deportation. And that's why they've shifted their tactics. You know, that's why they, you know, they had to, you know, cut their losses and retreat from Minneapolis and from LA and from Chicago. And that's why, you know, they dumped, you know, Gregory Bovino, and they got rid of, you know, they changed leadership at the top at DHS. And, you know, I think the bottom, you know, they changed, you know, they dumped Kristi Noem, et cetera. They shut down what they called, you know, Alligator Alcatraz. But then they opened up other sites. So, I mean, and then, you know, they basically shifted to states where they were, or sites where they felt like they were on safer ground. So I think bottom line is they shift their tactics. We need to shift our tactics. We need to, you know, also be agile, you know, in response. The reality is the number of detentions in the month of July and in June, if I'm not mistaken, was the highest ever in you know, the Trump administration so far, you know, since January 2025. So the good news is they retreated in Minneapolis, in LA, and Chicago, as I mentioned, in response to the kind of density and depth of opposition and organization that Francisco's been describing, you know, the neighborhood watches and, you know, the rapid response networks, you know, at the cost of lives like Silverio Villegas Gonzalez and Rene Good and Alex Preti and so on. You know, there was a very, very high cost paid on the ground by the communities that fought back in Minneapolis and in LA and in Chicago and New Orleans and other places that got less attention. But, you know, we won in those places. But at the same time, they've now dispersed the repression. It's less intense in some places, and it's now more spread out. And so we have to be more spread out in our resistance as well. Right?
0: That's correct. So
2: the challenge continues.
0: Go ahead.
2: Yeah. No. So the challenge continues. And for example, now it's places like East Montana in El Paso, you know, which is part of Fort Bliss. You know, that doesn't get as much attention now as Alligator Alcatraz used to get. Right? So, so again, we need to shift as much as they do and respond.
0: And just following the example of the peace poets, you know, who went to Dili and with the children there wrote this chant that people are singing everywhere. I sing from here, you sing from there. Together we'll tear down the walls everywhere. Yeah. With love in our hearts like the rising of tides. Together we'll sing for our freedom, something like that. But it's a beautiful chant that people are singing everywhere. And it's beautiful to see that this is precisely what my good brother John Fromer used to talk about in the civil rights movement, when children, 16, 13, 15-year-olds, were in jails in Alabama and Georgia singing, "This little light of mine, I'm gonna let it shine." And it's so this beautiful, I sing from here, you sing from there. Together we'll sing down the walls everywhere. It's just this moment of people taking courage and saying, they cannot take our joy. They cannot take our desire to live. They cannot take away our commitment to life with dignity, you know, and this is the wall that ICE is encountering, you know. This is the heat that ICE is encountering. I'm very convinced they thought they could, you know, they've been creating all these mass murders throughout these schools for the last 25, 30 years. I remember the first one was in 1981 at the McDonald's on Isidro, California, right? They've been doing all this violence creation to create this phony idea of some stupid civil war that they want to have. And the people in the United States just aren't having it, you know, and are not responding with violence, are responding with defusing the situation by these kind of actions of singing together, writing together, documenting what's happening, going to the courts, using the law to disarm the violence that these poor, sick people continue to impound on us.
1: Why am I channeling this Langston Hughes poem? I play it cool and dig all jive. That's the reason I stay alive. My motto is, as I live and learn, dig and be dug in return. Simple as that, right? Huh?
0: Yeah. There you go. The greatest loving you'll ever learn is just to love and be loved in return. And I sense that we in our gatherings, I mean, we've got the big AI conferences now coming here in San Francisco in September, and it'll be a very important moment to tell the world, you know, what's happening in this retrograde and into fascism that people like Peter Thiel and others, oligarchs, are trying to finance and make of the United States.
1: All right, listen, this is an incredibly important discussion. I appreciate Camillo, of course, as always, your guidance, your information, your global analysis is quite crucial. Camillo Perez Bustillo, he has been many things in this world and continues to be many of them. And we count on you for thinking in big terms about what a future could possibly be facing what we're now all facing off with. Thank you, Camilla. Thank you, of course, Francisco Herrera and our own Miguel Gavilan Molina. It all is incredible. We're going to have to take a break now because when we come back, we're going to be talking about some dangerous pesticides and what people are trying to do to limit exposure to, among other people, the little ones, the ones who are hurt most by exposure to dangerous chemistry. Stay with us. We'll be back.

0: and you're listening to Flashpoints on Pacifica Radio. Farm workers and advocates, including legendary civil rights icon Dolores Huerta, were rallying this week on Tuesday, actually, at the state capitol to demand accountability from California's pesticide regulators. Community members called on lawmakers to confront the Department of Pesticide regulations, conflicts of interest, and failure to protect the public. This is a very crucial subject. We care a lot about it. Joining us is Mayra Sanchez. She's the Associate Director of Californians for Pesticide Reform. We're also joined by Sarah Aird. She is the Policy Director at that organization. They're deeply engaged in dealing with pesticides and trying to protect the people. We thank both of you for joining us on Flashpoints. Ms. Sanchez, could you talk to us a little bit about exactly what the problem is? What kind of chemistry are we talking about? And just sort of generally, who's in danger?
1: Yeah, well, thank you very much, Dennis, for having us on your show. We really appreciate the opportunity to talk about this. And well, pesticides affect all of us, and they not only affect humans, but they affect, obviously, also non-human animals and other non-target species, our water, our land, our air. And but they primarily and disproportionately affect the farm workers and the agricultural communities. And I also want to mention that often we think of pesticides and their effects as acute poisoning and effects that are in very short term. But in our agricultural industry, the norm or the convention is to use these pesticides, which many of them are very highly dangerous, you know, are even sometimes used to cause harm. For instance, chlorpicrin is actually a chemical weapon, for instance, and it's one of the fumigants most used in California. You know, these, the cumulative exposure and chronic exposure to these pesticides, of course, endangers human health and other species as well. And some of these pesticides, for instance, have PFAS, which are forever chemicals. And so these chemistries, you know, persist and linger in the environment for up to centuries, and they don't break down in a way that to stop causing harm. And so we see that we can't really even grasp the effects, the long-term effects that these chemicals that we are applying routinely over our food, which actually have, you know, a residue on the food, we consume it, consumption is a major way of exposure. We can't really even track or really know what the effects are going to be long term as they accumulate even more and more. But of course, disproportionately, farm workers who are majority and overwhelmingly Latino immigrants are exposed to these pesticides.
0: And children.
1: And children, most, exactly.
0: Most in danger given they're in the development and developmental stages of their lives. And this is, you know, this is a deadly combination, right?
1: Yeah, for sure. Children are not small adults. Children are developing. Their metabolism is different. The surface that they have exposed to the environment is at a much greater proportion than adults. And so for sure, children are highly exposed. And of course, they have much longer lives to hopefully live. And so the exposure that they will be subject to will be longer. And so, of course, children, and we also seen that prenatal exposure, and so is very, very dangerous. And so it is important to think about, too, you know, the people that are living now, but also what we're taking away from future generations or generations that could be.
0: That's the voice of Mira Sanchez, Associate Director of Californians for Pesticide Reform. Also joining us is Sarah Arad. She is the Policy Director there at Californians for Pesticide Reform. Let me ask you, Sarah, what kinds of policies need to be put into the system? What needs to happen? How fast should it happen? What are some of the ideas around transforming this very dangerous policy?
1: Absolutely. And I'll just echo Myra's thanks to you, Dennis, and to your team for having us on. This is a really important issue that I think a lot of Californians don't always realize that it affects them. So as a coalition, there are a number of things that we have been calling for decades. And in terms of the timing, this is an issue that really the Department of Pesticide Regulation should have been massively reformed 15, 20 years ago, a long time ago. So let me go through some of the concerns that we have. The number one concern is that this department is both responsible for registering pesticides as well as is the health department responsible for protecting human health and the environment from pesticides. And on top of that, 80% of its budget comes from pesticide sales. So every time a pesticide is sold into California, a portion of that goes to the Department of Pesticide Regulation's budget. That conflict of interest is just unacceptable. We have other conflicts of interest in the system that we are also concerned about. One of the other primary ones is pest control advisors, who are critical advisors for many farmers in California. They make recommendations as to how to deal with pests that, of course, we understand are really important for growers to be able to manage. Our concern is that under California law, it is permissible for pest control advisors to work for pesticide dealers and receive commissions when they recommend and sell pesticides. And that is just unacceptable because we know that the agricultural pesticides that are used today are often completely unnecessary. And we know of growers who have challenged the pest control advisors every time they've recommended a spray or an application and have ended up reducing their pesticide use very significantly and often save millions of dollars. So a lot of what is happening at the Department of Pesticide Regulation, there's one very clear beneficiary. And it's not, sometimes people might think, oh, that's to support the growers. But actually, the one industry that always benefits from the Department of Pesticide Regulation is the chemical industry. So a number of things that we'd like to see in addition to those changes, getting rid of the conflict of interest, separating pesticide sales from the budget of the Department of Pesticide Regulation, is we see currently a bias for registration of new products and new pesticides. So just to give people a little bit of a sense of this, in California, not all pesticides are tracked equally, but we have pretty good numbers on the amount of agricultural pesticides that are used in California. And it's about 175 million pounds. Most of that are agricultural pesticides used every year.
0: Wow.
1: That's a lot. And of those, they are only tracking what are called active ingredients. So those are the actual killing pieces of a pesticide product. That's the actual, that part of the ingredient that is responsible for killing the pest. That does not account for what are called inert ingredients, which often make up the bulk of a pesticide product and which we know very little about. There are a lot of other chemicals and we don't know the impacts of those. In California, again, there are about 1,000 pesticide active ingredients and more than 12,000 pesticide products that are registered in California. Just to give you the context. So every year, the department is registering approximately a dozen plus new pesticide products. But what is the department doing to review all those active ingredients and all those pesticide products that are already on the market? We know that science tends to show us that something we thought was safe, there's more time that passes, we learn more about it, we learn it's more harmful. What's happening on that reviewing end of the pesticides that are currently being used? DPR currently is reevaluating 10
2: has 10 reevaluations open. So that's 10 in light of the 1,000 active ingredients we have in California right now and the 12,000 plus products that are currently registered for use in California. It is woefully inadequate. So we need to see increased review of pesticides that are already in existence with real deadlines. Currently, there is no deadlines for reviewing the pesticides that are in use. So just to give you one example, chlorpicrin, which is a toxic fumigant. And Myra mentioned that some of these pesticides have been used in war for various purposes. Chlorpicrin was as one that was used during World War II. It is used in California today. And DPR did identify it as a priority pesticide. And yet they began the reevaluation process in 2001. We are today, 2026. 25 years later, it's still in reevaluation. So our short version is to say we need deadlines, we need requirements, we need the department to be separated from pesticide sales, and we need real legislative oversight, which is something that we have had some fantastic legislators who've been working on pesticides, but we need a more concentrated effort to really take a look at this department because it needs massive reform.
0: I'm wondering how much money and energy does this industry, I would imagine a lot, spend on trying to suppress any resistance and understanding of the multiple dangers, how people are really being hurt.
2: Yeah, well, actually, that's a great question. I'll just give you one example, one very recent example. So from this week, many of your listeners may have heard the news that Paraquat has just been voluntarily canceled by Paraquat pesticide manufacturers here in California. So on the one hand, this is fantastic news in the sense that we work in farm worker communities and other communities around the state that are very impacted by these pesticides. They've been demanding the elimination of Paraquat for years and years and years. So that's fantastic. However, the Paraquat story is not a victory in terms of our pesticide regulatory system. It is actually a failure. And I will get to your point, Dennis, around how the pesticide manufacturers, what they're doing to kind of hide the ball and what their investments are. So even though this looks like a great victory on the part of DPR, DPR actually had nothing to do with this. DPR had identified Paraquat as a high priority of concern in 2011 and did nothing. It identified...
0: You're talking about the Department of Pesticide Regulation, DPR. Go on, I'm sorry.
2: Thank you. Yes, talking about the Department of Pesticide Regulation. So in 2011, they identified Paraquat, which is associated with Parkinson's and has a whole array of really, really significant harms. So significant that 70 countries have banned Paraquat before California did anything. 70, that's a lot. So in 2011... California did identify that this was a hazardous chemical they needed to take a stronger look at, but the Department of Pesticide Regulation did nothing. In 2014, the Department of Pesticide Regulation identified it as the second most important pesticide to really look at, and yet they did nothing. It wasn't until the legislature stepped in 2024, intending to ban Paraquat, but because of the pressure of industry, was not successful in that, but did insist on a reevaluation. When the reevaluation took place, DPR required the pesticide manufacturers to provide some additional scientific information about how this pesticide could harm humans. And this year, voluntarily, the Paraquat manufacturers said, we don't want to make that information public. We are worried about that. So instead, we're going to voluntarily cancel the registrations in California so we don't have to tell the public how hazardous our product was. That is the kind of thing that pesticide manufacturers do on a regular basis.
0: Wow. Well, we're going to leave it right there, but just for now. And if people want more information from Californians for pesticide reform, follow these issues, how do they do it? Very quickly.
2: They can get in touch with us. Please go to our website, Californians for Pesticide Reform. Myra?
1: Yes, our website is pesticidereform.org, and you can email us to pests@pesticidereform.org and also find us on
0: Beautiful.
1: Facebook.
0: Thank you for joining us on Flashpoints. That incredibly important information. And that's it for another edition of your daily investigative news report. We call it Flashpoints.
3: And that does it for another episode of Flashpoints. 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Senior producers, Miguel Gavilan Molina and Kevin Pina. Technical producer, Rod Akil. 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
4: This is Robin Collier, President of Cultural Energy. Okay, we're on the front page of the Taos News with our legal victory in the New Mexico Court of Appeals, and now we're celebrating 10 years of broadcasting on KCEI. 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
6: Friends of Taos Public Library and Los Jardineros Garden Club of Taos, sponsored a talk at Taos Public Library's garden titled Climate Appropriate Plants for Taos and How to Water Them, presented by Dan Jones, designer of library gardens, including Taos Public Library's garden. The talk was recorded on July 25th, 2026 in Taos, New Mexico. Here are introductory remarks.
7: The garden was done between 2018 and 2021. It was during the pandemic, so we had our grand opening in 2022. So maybe some of you were there for that. The garden is was put in by Dan Jones, who's our speaker today, and he didn't only design it. He was out here with a shovel and rocks making the garden. He actually physically built it. And maintained it for a few years, and now he went out of the maintenance business. So we have Ingrid Lincoln is our – can you stand up, Ingrid? Ingrid is maintaining the garden for us now. And if you have any questions afterwards about the garden, you can ask Ingrid or Dan will be available for questions. I'm sure some of you may have. So Dan Jones is our speaker. A lot of you know him. Like I said, he designed the garden. He's designed a lot of gardens around Taos. His business is Beyond Wildflowers. And he agreed to do the talk when I asked him. Here's Mr. Dan Jones.
8: Thank you, Ken. So I want to pay tribute to Ken. And where's Teresa? Teresa's at the garden club table back there. And Jean, where are you hiding? Jean's right here. So the four of us kind of work together on the garden. And what I really want to thank them for is all the support they gave me and the ideas and collaboration. It was not a one-person task. So thank you to the three of you. And I was going to point out Ingrid too, and I will from the standpoint of it was really wonderful to find somebody so talented and competent to turn my baby over to. So thank you for taking very good care of it. I guess I'll start by saying I've kind of split this into two parts, this talk, plants and watering. And obviously, there's a whole lot of cross-pollination between the two topics. But I'm going to start trying to focus more on the plant end of things and then move into the irrigation. I live in El Prado where the water table is very high, but it's not very high anymore. It has been steadily sinking down. So in my 12, 13 years in my house, this is the first time I've seen that. So in my mind, we have kind of entered into new and scarier territory. And I look around town and I see the drilling rigs and more straws going down into the ground. And I think it's time that we all really wake up to that. I don't know how much water is below us, but it's a finite thing since it's not getting replenished like it used to. Not here to lecture about that, just to tell you I'm concerned, and I think concern is warranted. In all my years here, in all my consultations where I get to go and see a lot of different properties, many of them with drip irrigation systems, inevitably when I look at the controller, it's set to run 10 minutes every day. There's no philosophy or thought behind the setting. And I think most of our major landscapers in town do that because they feel responsible for the plants and they don't want them dying on people. So they just set them so everybody gets some water. So that's what I'll talk about in the second part of this, is putting a little more science and intuition into irrigation settings. Another quick comment on xeric plants. Xeric is kind of an all-encompassing term. It's not just referring to plants themselves, but the preparation of the soil, the many aspects of things that plants need, and how to choose appropriate plants. And if you saw the flyer for this talk, I did not say I was going to talk about native plants. I was going to talk about climate-appropriate plants. Native plants is kind of a buzzword, and no offense to the Native Plant Society, but when people tell me, oh, we want to go all native, well, do you mean native to the Taos Valley, to northern New Mexico, to New Mexico, to the Southwest? You know, what exactly do you mean by native? So I just like the term climate-appropriate plants, because we do have a lot of native plants, penstemons especially, that are near and dear to my heart that do well here, and that's great. We also have a lot of plants that are from the foothills in California or the high hills in Arizona. And another great example that I like is English lavender. It does so well here. It just thrives in our climate. And where is it native to? The hills surrounding the Mediterranean. It's not even from this continent, but it's a very appropriate plant. It does well on really low water, and it thrives, very little care. Once in a great while, one will reseed, but never to a where you'd call it weedy like some plants can be. So I guess I would start by saying that I'm an observer of plants. They've been my passion since I could stand on my two feet. And just have been growing and watching what plants do. And in my 15 years here in Taos, I've had the benefit of, I mentioned, doing consultations, but also designing and installing gardens, then maintaining the gardens I installed, maintaining gardens I didn't install. So I get to see plants and how they respond to microclimates, and microclimates are so important here. You know, if you've got a little bed that's on the south side of an adobe wall, that's a really different environment for a plant than on the north side or under a tree or protected by something. So that's something to pay really close attention to, is the microclimates we have. Just a stray comment on wilting plants. Most people, you see a wilted plant, it needs water. Not necessarily so. A plant that's wilted during our hot, dry, windy weather, if you go back and check it in the evening as it cools down and it's perked up, it's just fine. It does not need water. It just was responding to the intensity of the sun. If it is still wilted, then yes, it's appropriate to get it water. But also, plants can wilt from overwatering because we water too much. Most people overwater rather than underwater. And if you water too much, some plants will not respond well and the roots will rot and then the plant wilts. So takes a little sleuthing and you have to keep track of what you're doing so you have a better idea of how much water you've put on it. My favorite test about watering is the finger test. Just jab my index finger down and it doesn't matter what you find on the surface. It's down an inch or two. If you get down 2 inches and there's starting to be some moisture, most plants probably do have sufficient moisture at the root zone. But if it's dry and powdery that far, that's your signal that it's time to water. Moisture meters, they are an okay tool, and they do allow you to probe 5, 6, 7 inches down and get a better sense. I just use all these to inform me and as tools. I don't make absolute decisions based on any one reading. And if our weather is like this, plants are going to need more water than when it's 80 degrees and more humid and showers in the afternoon. Even if we don't get a good rain, a shower is, it's something. It's better than the heat and the sun bearing down on it. Back to that example of the adobe wall facing south, keep rain shadows in mind. A lot of our moisture comes on winds. Has anybody noticed we do have wind here in Towson? So often, you know, and not from just one direction, but a house or a wall, even a Latia fence can prevent moisture from reaching things that are right on the side of it. So especially in the winter, you know, when we're getting maybe some snow, if you have a spot that the snow never hits because the wind prevents it or it melts real quick the first day, those are the spots that probably are going to need more winter watering than less. Is there anybody here that's in the planning and design phase of a new home? I see a few hands, so I'll just quickly comment. When I had my house designed, I planned for gray water and rain catchment. And those things take a little thinking to do. But for instance, gray water, you need to know that before you break ground on the house. My house has redundant piping throughout and all the gray water from kitchen or bathroom sinks, shower, washing machine, all goes to a separate tank and is used to water part of my landscape. There's not one manual that tells you how to do it, but there are people out there to inform you. So gray water and rain catchment are very good things to do. Even passive rain catchment where you have your gutters or canales and you channel the water to hold it in with berms, plant a tree there, anything you can do to make use of the water that we get that's free. Just a quick comment on if you have an existing garden, one of the questions I get asked a lot is when is the right time to divide and or transplant or move plants. So for most perennials and shrubs, my favorite time is in March and early April, right when the ground is thawed so that you can dig and move them. The plant may be completely dormant, but I've made a list the previous gardening season of the things I want to do, and maybe I've put a stick there if I know the plant's not going to show. If you move at that time of year, and then we get maybe at least a little bit of moisture in the spring, those plants really don't know they ever got relocated. They just come up, they root in, and they're good to go. Unlike moving them this time of year, which is potentially a disaster. So takes a little patience, a year of planning, just throughout the gardening season, I make notes of what's on the docket for next spring. Another stray comment on native plants. We have two excellent resources in Santa Fe whose websites I really trust, High Country Gardens, and Plants of the Southwest. So you can do a lot of good research on their websites. And just a shout out to David Salmon, who started High Country News, tragically died much too early a few years ago. But I really appreciate the work he and other plants people have done to go out into the wild and find unique specimens and then propagate them and bring them to market so that we can have them in our gardens. I don't have that kind of talent or patience, but those that do have brought us a lot of wonderful plants that you're not going to just find in bread and butter outlets. So I've mentioned ideal time to transplant. If you're planting a new garden or new beds, a great time to do that is April, May. As you get into the season, the garden centers are going to have a good selection of plants, and you try to get them in before it's too hot and dry. But our plants, when you go to a garden center, they are container grown, and so it is possible to stretch that season. But this time of year, it's just harder and harder to get things to establish. You can give them all the water you want, but if it's 90 degrees and the dry wind is blowing on them, it's tough. Fall planting. A lot of people tout fall planting, and it is okay. It's not my favorite time, and I'll tell you why. I've worked with mostly clients that have irrigation systems. So they're not accustomed to paying attention to watering because they've got a system that's doing it. And then sometime in October, that irrigation system gets turned off. And then, especially if you have a new plant that's not rooted in yet, it does not have a lot of water capacity to get it through the winter. So it's going to need very regular watering through the winter. But if you are up for that, then fall is a good time. But when you plant in the spring, the plants have an entire growing season to put their roots into the native soil and get established, and they're in much better shape going into the winter. And trees need to be staked. I did mention wind, right? And I usually like to leave them on 2 years if you can. 1 year is sufficient. And it's important when you stake a tree that it has a little bit of sway available. You don't want to lock it in absolutely tight. It's that little bit of movement that allows those surface architectural roots to strengthen so that when you take the stakes away, they've got some structure there. But if you lock that tree in solid so it can't move, those roots aren't challenged and they don't develop. Just another comment on, I will say, native plants, native to this area in the mountains here. There are a lot of plants that are very adaptable to a range of altitudes, a range of moisture levels. And then there are some that are not. You know, there may be some up in our alpine meadows that would come down here and do, and there are others that will not. And that's another shout out to the plants people that are doing that research. So generally, when you find something in a garden center, it's somewhat widely adapted. But back to the microclimates, they're not adapted to all of our gardens. I've had some plants that I have tried year after year. Coral Canyon Twin Spur is a good example. I just could not get it to grow. It's a zone 5, and a lot of zone 5 plants, I find, do not do well here. They may do well in Santa Fe, but not here. So I kind of gave up on it. Then I got brave and used it at a client's installation, and it was up on a berm where it got good drainage. It just has gone crazy, and it's by boulders, and it spills down. It's just stunning. So sometimes it's just trial and error and persistence, learning where certain plants will and will not grow. But drainage is really important. I used to not pay a lot of attention to that. You'd see it on a plant tag, requires good drainage. I'm like, yeah, it'll be fine. It's not. I love berms because you elevate the soil and you get that good drainage. And just because a plant wants good drainage doesn't always mean that it wants it dry. It may need good moisture, but it doesn't want that moisture lingering like in our heavy clay soils. It wants to get its moisture and then have it drain until the next watering. I am going to go in and give you some of my favorite trees, shrubs, and plants, and just tell you a little bit about each one and why they're a favorite. A few of them are right here in the garden, so you can go look at them later. But in the tree category, Toba hawthorn, not always easy to find, but it's the most diminutive of all the hawthorns, and it's thornless. It only maxes out at about 12 feet tall, has beautiful white flowers in the spring that turn from white to pink, which I think is a little unusual. And as the tree ages, the bark kind of twists, so you get a little bit of interesting bark to look at in the winter. But just a great tree because you can have it in close to the house without blocking views or getting too big and shading other things. Another one is Hot Wings maple. It's a very xeric, tough maple. And it, in July right now, the seeds turn fire engine red, drives the hummingbirds nuts. They go to it and there's nothing there. But we get to enjoy in July, you know, to see a tree full of bright color is fun. But again, very tough. I did mention early on xeric, you know, the definition of xeric. What I didn't mention is zero landscaping, which a lot of people that aren't following the topic, they just say xeriscaping. Well, the industry kind of adopted it, and installations that are mostly gravel, maybe a few boulders, those are zero landscapes. So it is appropriate in a few places, but it's nice to at least tuck in a yucca or two to give it a little bit of life. And my other favorite tree is the Canada red chokecherry. So it's a very tough plant, leafs out in the spring with beautiful green leaves, and about 2 weeks later, the leaves all turn to red. I just look for fun attributes in plants that are more than the week of flower and then they're done. Moving on to shrubs, we have curl leaf mountain mahogany. Different from the mountain mahogany that you're probably all familiar with hiking along the gorge and stuff that have the real twisted seeds. The curl leaf has tiny little leaves, but they are evergreen. And not evergreen in a robust way that you might see an evergreen in Oregon or in New England, but there is some green there through the winter, so that can add a bit of interest to our winter gardens. Fern bush gets about 4 to 5 feet tall. It is the first thing to leaf out in the spring. So even in March, sometimes they unfurl and they're bright emerald green. So everything's still dormant and you have this splash of bright green. And this time of year, you get candles of white flowers, and then those fade to brown as the season goes on. And then all winter, you have these beautiful brown candle structures on the plants. New Mexico privet, which is not a privet at all. That's just the common name. Excellent plant, one of the more adaptable plants. You can plant it where it gets virtually no water, and you can plant it where it's got soggy, wet feet, and it will adapt to whatever it gets. If you are not a pruner and don't want to prune it, it's very appropriate as a backdrop plant. It'll create a hedge or a visual block, and it's great at that. If you want it more up close and you want an interesting plant, you can prune it. It's very aggressive, so you can take out a lot of the stems. It's multi-stemmed, so you can create, and you can create the bottom 1 to 2 feet to have nice structure, something to have interest in the garden. Fine line buckthorn, which we do have a very sad specimen here. It's never been happy from the day we planted it, but every other one I've ever used is gorgeous. It's very columnar, tight. It does drop the leaves in the winter, but it's got these fine little fern leaf leaves. The flowers are almost not noticeable. It doesn't fruit. It's sterile. so it stays right where you put it, and it's just great to fill one of those tight little corners in a hot, sunny spot with something that will not spread and will not need very much water at all. Very xeric. Grow low sumacs, which are growing under this tree right here. There are three of them there, and you can see how solidly they've filled in that spot. In my garden, where I've really given it room, one will be that large. And very, very tough, not much water at all once it's established. Doesn't flower, doesn't do much, but the month of October, it turns a gorgeous, brilliant, peachy, pinky, orange, and is a real showstopper. Serviceberry, we can't grow blueberries here, but serviceberries, they're not quite the same, but they're a native berry we can grow here. In my garden, the birds beat me to them most of the time, but the tall one, I can't see it from here, but there is one here that I'm always amazed when I come by the garden and it's covered with fruit. No one's stepping in there and eating them, but they are quite good. And another very tough plant. And the last shrub I'll mention is the hillside creeper Scotch pine, which we have one behind the juniper here. I talked to Ingrid. She's going to prune it a little more this winter. In my garden, they've gotten mine now from one edge to the other is over to this elm tree right here. It is massive, but it's horizontal. So if you have a hillside or a big area to cover, it will do it. It may take 10 years to get that big, but it gets huge. And you don't need to prune it, but when you prune all the branches that go down and give about a foot of air underneath it, it's really stunning because you have this plane of green and you get to see under it, and the bark of it, the trunk of it become quite interesting too. And I'll mention a couple of grasses. There's, we probably all know what blue grama is. It's our state grass. We all see it when we're out hiking. It's usually very diminutive and has the little, some people call it eyelash grass. It has the horizontal seed pod, flower and seed pod. One selection is called Blonde Ambition. It was found out in the wild, and it's big and robust and bigger than a bushel basket and very tough and a real good accent plant in the landscape, especially when you use them in mass or in a row, which grasses are good for. Like I've used the feather reed grass over here. We've got it in a few places. It's not quite as tough and xeric, but it is really good structural plant. And I've found once they're established, they are pretty tough. All the feather reed grasses in the world come from a lab in Germany where they're produced by leaf tissue culture. So they're completely sterile. You get to enjoy those beautiful seeds and you don't have to worry that you're going to have grass coming up all over through your garden. Sometimes that's one of the best attributes of a plant, that it's not going to be weedy. And one last grass, the giant saccaton, which is a sporobolus, and it's a native in here in New Mexico, and it will get tall. It's almost like a pampas grass, but not quite as big. Not the plumes aren't quite as big, but tough as nails, does not need much water at all. So a real great plant to fill a spot where you want the drama of a grass growing up. I have a much longer list of perennials. They're kind of my, what are nearest and dearest to my heart, so sulfur flower or buckwheat, if you're familiar with that. Again, there's a selection called Canna Creek, K-A-N-N-A-H, Canna Creek. It was found somewhere in southwestern Colorado, I believe, in a small area. Propagated, now widely available. What I like about it is it's covered with umbels of bright, bright yellow flowers in the spring, into late spring. And then as the summer goes on, they stay there and they fade into a brown. And then they stay there all winter. And the foliage is semi-evergreen and oftentimes will turn bright, bright red. So you can't beat January looking out the window and seeing this
6: red foliage with nice brown structure above it. And tough as nails. Does not need a lot of water. Another great one to drape

0: All the yarrows are wonderful. Beware of the white yarrows, our native one, just because they can be quite aggressive in the garden. But there's some great new colors and like new vintage purple and great colors for yarrows. My favorite is still the old standby of moonshine. It's not invasive, doesn't spread, stays in a big clump and blooms bright yellow for a long time. Hummingbird flower, that's the ground cover over here with the coral red trumpet on it. That's from California, but does very well here. The hummingbirds love it. My favorite thing about seeing the hummingbirds go to it, it's so low to the ground. Once in a while, you can see a hummingbird actually sit on the ground and drink from it. And if you watch hummingbirds, you know that that's pretty unusual to see them stop and be on the ground. All the penstemons, love all the penstemons. Many of them I don't even remember the names, but I collect them in my garden and like to watch what they do. Sunset hyssop, there are lots of Agastaches hyssops that do well here. I find the sunset is the hardiest. In my garden, it reseeds quite a bit. Sometimes a little shenanigans with other hyssops in the garden, and I get new colors. So that's always fun and very tough. I've got one that's growing in my gravel walkway where it never gets water. It's bigger and better than any of the others. And I keep thinking, oh, it's going to be short-lived. Well, it's 6, 7 years now, and it's just robust.
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0: Harebells, our native Campanula rotundifolia, almost never is going to be spectacular, but it's tough. It's wonderful to put in a dry stream bed. It can be wet, it can be dry, and it's almost always going to have a few blue flowers on it through the entire growing season. So that's one of the reasons I love that. Summer Nights delphinium. There are a lot of delphiniums and a lot of dwarf delphiniums. This one's only about a foot, foot and a half tall. Doesn't always stay where you put it, like a lot of perennials. It likes to reseed and move around, but it is just such an electric blue. It's so eye-catching and pretty tough. You know, you'd think a delphinium's going to be delicate. It's not. It will take tough, dry conditions. Partridge feather tansy is another favorite. It's got ferny gray foliage pretty low to the ground, and then these button-like bright yellow flowers that come up and bloom the early half of the summer, but very tough and rambly. So many of these plants love rock work and stuff to just grow around, and plants love to grow by boulders. The boulders give off a little warmth in the winter to keep them a little warmer. They also sequester moisture underneath them, and the roots go in under there. So they offer a lot of benefits besides being visually pleasing for us. And a couple of annuals and perennials, but things that self-sow. There's Plains coreopsis, very easy to grow. And it's an annual, but I dare say you could probably even sow seeds around now and it would have time to blossom and set some seed for next year. So things like this, I put them in a lot of my gardens and I never ever see them. But where do I find them? In my gravel walkways. I'm from the East and I was a big fanatic about wood chip mulch, and we got to mulch everything and it's got to be organic. But boy, our plants love gravel. They love the gravel for growing in. Probably for a lot of reasons, too. Blue flax and Mexican hat are other great things that reseed. They are perennial or short-lived perennial. And then my favorite are poppies. So I never was a fan of poppies. Oriental poppies, the kind of standard.

0: standard. You know, they come up, they're beautiful, the bright orange. They bloom for a week, and if the wind's not howling, maybe 10 days, and then they're done, and the foliage looks scrappy. And I'm like, why would I give space to that in the garden? Well, then our friend Mary Ann and her husband Kasim, they started about 10 years ago saying, here, throw these seeds out of these poppies. And they're all different kinds. There's purple poppies and orange and pink, and they're all annual poppies. Some of them are huge and robust, some of them are diminutive. And I just started throwing them. And where do they all grow? In the walkways. They bring me so much joy, not only because they're so beautiful, but I associate them with Mary Ann and Kasim that gave me the seed to begin with. So I'm carrying on their legacy. And I love to give away my poppy seeds and encourage people to throw the poppy seeds out. The last category of plants, and this isn't very extensive, but there's a lot of plants that I never use because most of the work that I have done are in association with drip irrigation systems. And there's a lot of plants, they don't want to be watered that much. So I don't use them because I know they're not going to succeed. And there are definitely some penstemons that fall into that category, like the palmeri, the snapdragon penstemon, or the pseudospectabilis, the desert penstemon, chocolate flower, great novelty plant. Never have gotten it to grow at my house. I don't have a drip system, but I tend to overwater, I think. Prairie zinnia is another one. And then a great example that you're probably all familiar with is Apache plume, the shrub. We see it everywhere. It's a great shrub because it has the beautiful little white flowers on it, the feathery foliage, and then the seed heads, one of the few plants in the world that continue to bloom while it has the showy seeds on it as well. But if you see an Apache plume that's on a drip irrigation system, it's probably going to be floppy and weak and not very good. But you see one out in nature or one that's growing up through a crack in the sidewalk, it's strong and robust and very pleasing to look at. Anybody have any burning question about plants while it's on our mind before I talk a little bit more about irrigation? Yes.
1: When do you toss those poppy seeds around?
0: So I use the one-third rule. That's my own rule, not based on science, but by my observation. When a plant, poppy or otherwise, has the seed pods on it and they've dried and they're ready to drop their seed, I take one-third of those seeds that I've collected and put them out then. Then I put a third out maybe around Halloween into November. And then I put the final third out late February into March. And I figure between those three timings, some of them are going to find their moment. It's always good when you can to time that before we get a snowfall or a rainfall, because that helps to put them in. For the most part, I'm not planting the seeds, I'm just scattering them. That's what Mother Nature does, and they tend to work. So that's what I do. Yep.
2: Nine bark, is that suitable for our, environment?
0: Very suitable. A native nine bark. So they're very suitable. And then there's been a tremendous surge in finding more unusual nine barks with the copper foliage, the red foliage, the lemon-lime foliage. And I find they're all really suitable here. So I would put them in a category. I'll kind of segue this into the irrigation thing. There are many plants that are not listed as xeric and particularly tough. Feather reed grass would be another example. But if you're good to them for the first several years until they get a really good root system, then I find they're really tough. They'll take a lot.
2: Like maybe in your canali where they get extra moisture.
0: Almost anything likes to be near a canali where they get that extra moisture, but particularly things like maybe a river birch that you might not grow otherwise. If it's a good canali, and you have to pay attention because some canalis are draining a little porch like that, but others are draining half your roof. Yes.
3: For a new bed, what would you augment the crappy soil that we have here with?
0: There is one product that is near and dear to my heart, and that is Fox Farm is the manufacturer. The product is Happy Frog Soil Conditioner. And I emphasize that because Happy Frog also, they make a potting soil, which is also an excellent potting soil. But their soil conditioner, it's not a fertilizer, but it is chock full of mycorrhizae and all the good things that a plant wants. So I blend that really well in around where I'm going to plant. And another Fox Farm product, just as a plug while I'm mentioning it, and I haven't seen any place here in town that carries it, but the Happy Frog potting soil is excellent. But they also make a product called Coco Loco potting soil, which I like because it is made from coconut fiber. So it's not using our non-renewable peat moss resource. It's using a renewable resource.
4: What is your plant source? You mentioned some very specific species.
0: Like I mentioned, Toba hawthorn way back at the beginning. Used to be Toba hawthorns were impossible to find. The last couple years, they've been more readily available.
5: Yes. You mentioned one kind of zinnia didn't like drip.
0: Prairie zinnia. It's a very low, it's a perennial, very low growing white. Yeah. Yeah, there are perennial zinnias. Yes.
2: Not specifically plant, but you mentioned plants, you know, seed self-seeding in gravel. Well, I have a lot of weeds in my gravel. Do you have any, you know, organic solutions that you prefer?
0: So if there are annual weeds self-seeding in your gravel, the number one thing to do is don't let any more go to seed. There's probably a good reservoir of seeds already there, but in a theoretic perfect world, each year, if you don't let any go to seed, your seed pool will diminish. Of course, if your neighbor has a lot of Russian thistle, it's going to blow in or whatever. But, you know, the vinegar sprays to knock it down with. The key, though, is just don't let it set any more seeds. Yes.
3: What about grasshoppers?
0: Grasshoppers. Well, I'll tell you what I did last year. It's not an option for everybody, but I put up a kestrel nesting box in my meadow. And they immediately adopted it this spring, and I have just raised 4 little baby kestrels. And the parents and they are busy eating grasshoppers. That's their main food source. So unfortunately, there's not a good way to get them because even an insecticide, you may get the ones that are on the plant that moment, but an hour later, more are going to hop in. So that might be a question for AI and to do some more in-depth research with. Okay, I'm going to move on and talk a little bit about watering. I think I covered a lot of this. So it'd be wonderful if I could give you a formula. If I could say, it's ideal to water 3 times a week for 1 hour each time and you're good. But for a lot of reasons, many factors, it doesn't work that way. So some of those factors are the time of year. Think of our weather. Well, this April it was pretty hot, but normally in April the day length is shorter. The nights are really cool. It's not as hot, we hope, during the day versus now when the day length is much longer. The sun is more intense. The humidity is lower, the winds are drying. So there's all these factors that affect how much water. And also the soils are a huge thing. Remember I mentioned part of xeric growing is amending and improving our soils. The Happy Frog soil conditioner, I am a big fan of mulch, whether it's gravel or wood chips. Mulch helps to retain moisture. It helps to keep the weeds down. It helps keep the temperature of the soil cooler so the roots are happier. So there's really no failings with mulch, other than you don't want to choke a plant. You don't want to put the mulch right up to the trunk of a tree or I think that may be one of the reasons that a lot of our plants like the gravel is it dries quickly. Whereas if you put an organic mulch right up tight to a stem, it's going to keep moisture there where it's not used to it and can cause rot. And again, drainage of soil. Our soils, many of them tend to be heavy and wet. If you're just planting an area that where it's not been disturbed and it's at grade, that soil's compacted, it's heavy, it's not going to drain well. And an easy test of that is just to have a little basin, fill it with water. If that water goes boom, you're probably good. If that water sits there and slowly goes in, take that as a clue that you need to improve your soil some for most of our plants. It's important to put the water where the plant needs it. So if you think of a plant that you're planting this year, it's in a 1 gallon pot. For the first month to 2 months, that's where the roots are. So watering out there isn't doing it any good. Sprinkling it a foot away isn't doing it any good. A lawn sprinkler that's just spraying probably isn't helping it much. A quarter inch of rain, it's not hurting it, but it's not helping much. It needs that water right there where that root mass is. So I'm a big advocate of creating a well. Whenever I plant things, dam around it and create a well that you can fill that well and let the water soak in. My rule generally is fill that well 3 times when you water to really let it soak in. As plants establish, they are growing their roots out. 5 years out or more, if you've planted a full garden, those original drip emitters, they're still doing good, but the drip emitter on your coneflower there is probably watering your shrub over there because the roots are just everywhere. So if you don't have an irrigation system and you want to add one to an established garden, quite often sprayers are just as effective as anything, or just snaking through drip tubing that has emitters every so many inches. And a word about watering trees. Again, the first year, definitely a giant well. That's where they need the water. Second year, the same. Third year, you start to migrate out. These trees don't have roots where we're gathered here. The roots that are here are the structural roots that are going out and supporting the fine network of roots out around us. I would venture to say a lot of these roots are in under our garden here where we're watering. So if we dug down deep enough, I don't know if you found any, Ingrid, but there's probably a lot of water-absorbing roots under there. I've had clients that they'll have a tree like this, and they're putting the hose right there running. And I'm like, no, you need to water your driveway. I know it seems ridiculous, but that driveway is where it's getting its water. My favorite time of day to water is in the early morning. It's when I always set irrigation systems to run. It's when I like to go out when it's cooler. It allows the plants to dry off quickly with the morning sun, not hold moisture on them that can cause rot or fungus. Not as big a deal here as it is in many parts of the country, but it's a good practice to do that. If you water in the evening, that water is going to sit by the plant overnight, can encourage insects and diseases. How many people here have an irrigation system that waters their landscape? So when I get called in to look at a system like that, a lot of people want to know, how should I set it? Well, it's not that easy. And the main reason it's not that easy is because drip systems have the drip emitters. Well, there are emitters that drip 1 gallon per hour, 2 gallons per hour, 4 gallons per hour, 6 gallons per hour. So it makes a big difference what emitters you have. And if you don't know what you have for emitters, then you have to kind of make an educated guess. As I mentioned earlier, I find most systems set for 10 minutes every day, once a day. So I would say a newish garden, the year it's put in second year, maybe into the third year. 3 times a week should be sufficient if you're giving a good soaking at that time. Any more than that, you're probably wasting water. Most plants, at least the ones I use, twice a week once they're established should be good. When I have the joy of working with a contractor from the ground up, I like to create maybe one zone that's going to be a little needier, maybe one garden bed close to the house. And you can run that maybe 4 times a week for just that one zone. Also, I like to have zones that are more outlying where I'm going to use mostly very climate-appropriate plants. After a couple of years, I can run that zone 1 time a week, as long as you're giving good water when you do it. The other thing I like to do is set controllers to start 3 different times. So if I figured out I want to water a zone 30 minutes rather than run it for 30 minutes and potentially on a hillside have a lot of that water run off, I set it for 5 a.m. to run 10 minutes, 6 a.m. run 10 minutes, 7 a.m. run 10 minutes. It gives that water a chance to get into where it's needed and not run off. Another mystery that people are confounded by with our controllers is they have usually A, B, C setting, sometimes A, B, C, D. So you have your zones, 1 through whatever. A, B, C, D is just a way to group zones together. So you can say, well, I've got 3 zones. They're all similar, blah, blah, blah. I'm going to make those A, and I'm going to run that 3 times a week. Then I've got that zone that's way out there that's climate appropriate. It only needs to run 1 day a week, so I'll make those B, and all the Bs will run that infrequently. So you're watering according to what the plants need. And with that, I've finished my notes, so now I could go into questions on irrigation and appropriate watering. Yes.
3: Oh, you said establish gardens to water twice a week, but for how long?
0: Well, again, it comes down to, do you have sprayers? Do you have emitters? How big are the emitters? So if you don't know, there's some trial and error. If you have sprayers, a good practice is to get a bunch of little yogurt cups, tuna fish cans, whatever, and scatter them kind of randomly and run for, say, 15 minutes or 30 minutes, a set amount of time, and then go and measure the water and come up with an average. So if you've got 1/2 inch of water on average in your containers in 15 minutes, you know how much water you've delivered. And if you know from research or experience that 1 inch of water is what you need, well, you then double that and do 30 minutes twice a week, 3 times a week, depending upon your plants. Yes?
6: I was wondering how you distribute your gray water.
0: How I distribute my gray water. The first thing I'll tell you about gray water is it is disgusting. My neighbor told me he was going to put in a gray water system that watered his greenhouse. And I was like, I don't want that water in my house or my greenhouse. You'd think that just hand washing and toothbrushing and your shower, you'd like to think it's relatively clean. I don't know why, but it's nasty. So I have a holding tank it goes in. I have a pump in it with a float valve. When that float valve kicks the pump on, it goes out through tubing in certain parts of my garden. And just like a drip irrigation system, I have emitters on that system that
6: it doesn't plug up. It does not plug up?
0: Yes, it does. So I've kind of abandoned the little fine drip emitters, and I just poke little holes, and it sprays out, even though sometimes clog a little bit. So I'm just now experimenting with a spin-down filter on it, but unfortunately it clogs so often that I don't think that's quite the answer yet. So I guess to say distributing it without too fine of a hole where it doesn't clog would be the easiest. and maybe doing it to less plants than I'm doing, and maybe to doing like a grove of trees or something where you can really spill it out into a swale where the water stays put.
3: You talked about watering trees and how the roots have grown. How about evergreen trees?
0: Same holds true for evergreens. So you're saying it has a reservoir around it? And how old is the tree? How long has it been there? 3 years. So this is probably the last year you'll depend upon that reservoir. And yes, filling it three times would be a good rule to really soak down. But after 3 years, those wells are no longer of much value. You don't have to maintain them because the roots are out beyond them for any, virtually any tree, evergreen or otherwise, yeah. Then you're going to be wanting to set a sprinkler to water that area outside and around. And just a general statement, it relates back to a question a minute ago, but based on what I'm saying, if you feel you're way over here with your watering practices and you want to migrate to what I'm talking about, don't do it overnight. Things need a little time to adapt. If you've been watering too much, don't just cut the water back to what I'm suggesting. Do it incrementally. Let them adapt.
3: So those trees that are 10 years old, Austrian pine, I shouldn't be watering?
0: Nope. I'd say you're wasting the water, but surely some of that water is migrating to where it's doing some good. But you'll do a lot more good by putting a sprinkler that's wetting the area around. And some plants have some key roots that are getting water in spots, especially if they've been on a drip system. They're smart. They're going to have a lot of roots by where those drippers were. Other plants, like aspen is a great example. They have a very fibrous root system that's everywhere. So drip emitters for aspen is a very poor way to go. They want an area that's moist. And I could go on and on about aspen and how inappropriate they are down here, but yes.
4: So I have a choke cherry grove that's looking very distressed. I started about a year ago. I've lost two or three of them, but the rest of them, you mentioned they turn kind of rust colored. So
0: only the Canada red choke cherry turns red.
4: Okay, well, I don't know what kind I have, but I'm wondering if there's some kind of blight or something like that going around.
0: There's no blight that I'm aware of that's affecting particularly choke cherries, but this is a very challenging year for everything. And I'm continuing to learn, too, through my observations, that it is so dry that things that even that we're watering, they are challenged. So if it's just 1 year old, I would...
4: No, they're very established.
0: Long
4: the acacia, you know.
0: Okay. But did your acacia run this year?
4: No.
0: Yeah. So they're used to starting out their growing season with a lot of moisture, and they didn't get that this year. So I would say the best thing you could do for them is a good soaking. And again, not right at the trunk if they're established, but, you know, and if it's a grove, yeah, this one may have roots that go by the trunk of this one. So just a sprinkler when it's still, occasionally it is still here. Try to water then so the water can really soak in. And put your little cup out in a couple places. I'd say to give 2 inches at least. Not regularly, but give them a good soaking now. And trees don't react like a little plant's. You know, they're not going to immediately perk up and go, oh, I got it. But it will benefit them. And just one other comment on evergreens and watering. Evergreens do not tend to show the stress of water shortage for 3 to 6 months. So if you have a tree in April or May, an evergreen that all of a sudden starts to turn brown and lose its needles, it died in the winter when it was too dry, and there's nothing you can do about that at that point. Yes?
2: I was wondering, should I water my native pinions? I have several smaller pinions that are about this tall. Should I water them?
0: She's asking if she should water the native pinions around her house. Glad you asked that question, because when I was talking about penstemons and other plants in this area, if you go out hiking, even by the gorge in this drought, and you see, we don't have as many as we normally do, but you see wildflowers that are blooming, nobody ever watered them. Nobody ever watered the pinyons out there. They may not be growing very much, but they're alive. And when they get water, they will have a spurt of growth. So the easiest answer is to say, no, you don't need to water them. But it's an exceptional drought. It wouldn't hurt to water them. Pinyons are one of those more xeric plants that if you give them more water, they'll grow faster. Some xeric plants will rot and retaliate, but pinyons will respond. But I would say responsible use of water in our drought. Yeah, maybe give them one good soaking if Mother Nature doesn't come through.
7: Well, I have rain barrels that are totally full.
0: Great. Yep. Perfect. Perfect use for the water. Thank you.
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10: Hi, this is Kendall Boyson, professional life and recovery coach, and you're listening to Encouragementology, the practice of instilling hope. Hi there. Thanks for joining me. On this show, we're exploring why we keep going back to what hurts us and how the patterns that feel like home can quietly keep us from becoming who we're capable of becoming. Have you ever caught yourself right in the middle of something you swore you weren't going to do again? Maybe you're having the same argument, choosing the same kind of relationship, talking yourself out of the same opportunity, replaying the same painful memory, or responding to something in exactly the same way you always have. And there's this moment when you recognize it. Wait a minute. I know this place. I've been here before. I thought I was done with this. It's frustrating because sometimes we know better. We've had the realization. We've talked it through. We've made the declaration. Maybe we've even announced to somebody, I'm never doing that again. And yet, somehow here we are, back in familiar territory. And I think we tend to assume that if we keep returning to something, there must be something about it that we want. But I'm not sure that's always true. Maybe sometimes we go back simply because we know how to be there. Think about that for a moment. There are places in our lives that aren't necessarily comfortable, but they're familiar. We know the landscape. We know where everything is. We know what's expected of us. We even know how the story usually ends. And as strange as that sounds, there can be a certain security in knowing what comes next, even when what comes next isn't particularly good. Maybe that's why the comfort zone isn't always the right description. Some of the places we stay emotionally aren't comfortable at all. They're painful. They're frustrating. They may even be exhausting. But they're known. And sometimes the known feels safer than stepping into something we haven't learned how to navigate yet. I think this becomes even more complicated when the pattern stops being something we do and starts becoming part of how we describe who we are. I'm anxious. I'm bad at relationships. I don't trust people. I always mess things up. I'm just not confident. I've always been this way. Those statements give us something solid to hold on to. They define us.
11: And even when we don't particularly like the definition, at least we know what it is.